0: for the last couple of months. He said they're obviously there for the last couple of months. But I suppose I was so blinkered in terms that I thought the rehab was going to work, you know. So he just said, listen, he said, I currently have a hole in my knee. I have a hole in the cartilage. So I have two decisions. One, I leave it as it is and it won't affect me my day-to-day. It shouldn't affect my day-to-day. Or two, is I get another procedure where, as I said, it's crutches for 3 months and rehab for 9 months, or another 6 months, be 9 months in total. And then, but by the time that comes around, I could have another defect in my knee because the cartilage all around the side of it is all diseased as well.
1: Right. So talk us through the process then after the reality hits home, Shane, like about the last 2 weeks. Who's the first person that you tell? Because, like, I'd imagine initially it's hard to sink in that the intercounty career has now been taken away from you.
0: Yeah, listen, I know I was going to be under big pressure without coming to a decision. This is obviously a huge decision in my life. I wasn't going to just come home Wednesday evening and say it's all over and off I go. Like, you know, I obviously thought about it, spoke to people, and I did, and I spoke to different professionals, and I spoke to friends, and I spoke to myself. That was a big conversation to have with myself, you know. That's important as well. And I knew last week, and I said, listen, it was affecting me because, you know, I was lying to everybody, telling them that I was coming right, and then the club championship starting back up, people were asking, you know, would I be playing a part in that? And I knew I wasn't going to be, and it was affecting me. So then I said, listen, the inevitable is the inevitable, so why delay it? And so then last Wednesday, I text John Kiley to me for a cup of tea, and he came into the house and we just sat down and had a chat. And while I knew what was going to happen or what I was going to say, he wasn't shocked. He had a fair idea what he was coming in for. And but I suppose when he left, you know, he's the boss man, he's the banished door, and that really put the nail in the coffin for me, obviously.
1: What did he say?
0: He said it doesn't sit well with him. It's very upsetting that a 27-year-old has to do this. You know, I know John for a long time. I've worked with him for a long time. He was upset, without a shadow of a doubt. But what can you do?
1: When you say you're having conversations with yourself before that point, how do those conversations go?
0: They're tough. Because what you start doing then is you start thinking back of everything down through the years since you were a young kid, and, you know, all the hurling that you've done and the lads that you've met and the memories that you've created. That's quite sad, you know, thinking back of something that you love and it being taken away from you. They're very, very difficult. They're very difficult.
2: Mm. Yeah, well, in relation to that self-talk that you were talking about, Shane, was it like, it sounds like there might have been a part of you that you were almost trying to convince yourself on some level that maybe it wasn't over.
0: Well, one thing I'd like to think I am in life is a realist. I don't like to think stuff that's not possible or anything like that, or say stuff that I know isn't going to be possible. I just literally said, right, look at the different options. What am I going to be able to do here? It didn't take that long. And I just said, listen, you know, and I was able to get, the surgeon took pictures in my knee when the camera was in there. And I took them pictures away with me and the four loose bodies, the four loose pieces of cartilage in a container, they were all in the package for me to bring home. So, like, as I was making the decision, I was just looking at them and saying, look, well, I have a big hole in my ear, first of all. So, I have to get an operation if I want to try play number two. And that operation, as I said, takes a long time, but the risk of it going again is extremely high.
2: Yeah, that's a pretty real thing to have in your hand, very tangible thing to have in your hand. What you mentioned a bit earlier on about the Schlock-Neil game, particularly the semi-final, and maybe you said that maybe you'd come back a bit too early. Have you any sense or regret about that sort of stuff, or a sense of the impact that that has possibly had in terms of rushing back or recovery?
0: No, definitely not. I don't. I wouldn't change it for the world, to be honest, because I got an Ireland club medal out of it that year. So,
2: do you think it negatively impacted on your knee?
0: Sorry, I didn't get a club medal. That's the year we lost it. Sorry. No, it didn't. We didn't. I don't think it made an impact. I don't. No, I think okay. My cartilage is diseased, and that's the bottom line. I don't think it would have made. If the hole was in the same area where he'd already repaired, I'd say possibly. But where he is repaired in the last two occasions have come back perfectly fine.
2: Okay.
1: I remember, Shane, you speaking after 2018 about how overcome with emotion you were when you saw how happy your parents were after you won the All-Ireland. I'd imagine even beyond John Kiely, those sort of personal conversations have been another level of tough over the last couple of weeks. How has that been for you, speaking to your parents and telling them about that?
0: Spoke to John on Friday, and we said, listen, you know, I wanted to tell a number of people, and I didn't want to getting out before yesterday because I wanted to make sure that I was able to tell everybody that I wanted to speak to individually and everything that I wanted to give them the respect that they deserve. And so I had to say it to a number of different people, and obviously my parents being the most important. I called over to them Saturday with the intention of doing it. I didn't. I wasn't able to. The exact same happened on Sunday. And I said to myself on Monday, listen, I have to, like, you know, and what was happening then is I was telling a couple of other people, and I said, if they hear it through someone else, that's going to be a very, very poor reflection on me. So, you know, I had to stand up to it. They're my parents, and they've been the people who've led me in the direction that I'm in. And I met him on Monday, and I suppose the attitude I had was I was going to go in and say, listen, I'm going to pack it in, it's all over, I don't care, and sure, listen, we all plow on, and makes no difference. As in, I wanted to play it down completely, so the day kind of, and I literally went in, and even before I'd a word spoke, I broke down. So I think I actually frightened them. I think they thought there was something seriously wrong, but anyway.
2: Yeah. Yeah, and I presume that that's obviously tied up with the amazing moments that you've had in terms of the success and the level of achievement that you've had and the investment that they've had in you. Like, I can only imagine what it must be like to having been on that journey, because you mentioned it in your statement and you've mentioned it here this morning in terms of that journey that you were on. And I can only imagine the investment that they've had in you. I'm assuming that that's the difficult part of having that specific conversation.
0: Yeah, and listen, they've put up with a lot down through the years. Like, I'm a moody man when hurling doesn't go well or when I don't go well, and they've had to look at me and listen to me for long enough during the difficult times. I mean, obviously in the last couple of years things have been great. We've won a bit and it's been easy for everybody, but for them, you know, when I was obviously, you know, living at home up until 2 years ago, you know, they had to put up with a lot, and that's why, listen, they're the most, them and your close friends and family and everything, they're your most important people, and that's why, because they see how you are during the difficult times when nobody else does. Yeah. So, but I suppose, listen, I want to ensure that this doesn't become about my knee injury. Yeah, it's very, very difficult, it's very sad, and I'm genuinely heartbroken, I'm not going to say otherwise, but I'm extremely lucky to have the career that I've had, to be playing with the people that I've played with, and to won what I've won, because, like, you know, I'm literally just a guy that wanted to play hurling and to try reach, you know, something where nobody else got, and I'm so fortunate that I happened to do that.
2: Yeah, I'm sure your parents, like, they just want the best for you as well, right? Like, they actually don't really, when you come back and you deliver that news and everybody gets over the shock of it, they just want you to be happy and well.
0: They do. Listen, and you've hit the nail on the head. It's that simple. You know, it's sad for them. It's sad for everybody. That goes without saying, but it's far from trouble. It's far from trouble. I spoke to, you know, different people over the last couple of days who have faced real trouble in their lives, and, you know, that really put into perspective for me. And listen, obviously I'll be fine and they'll be fine. And as you said, once I'm okay, they'll be okay, and I'll certainly be okay. No doubt about that.
1: We've had a comment in here from Aaron who says, lads, please thank Shane from everyone in Limerick. What a legend he has been for us. So many great days in green. And as you say, I mean, not many people get their hands on an All-Ireland medal, and that's been achieved in terms of achieving everything you possibly could have. That's the big box ticked. And, like, you start to wonder then, and personally I wonder, like, what is next for you, Shane? Like, on the first level, what happens next in terms of your own health with that knee? Is there going to be a process of physiotherapy on that to ensure that it doesn't give you bother down the line, or how are things going to work?
0: Yeah, so what's next is even difficult to answer, because right. I suppose right now, as I said, I have a hole in my knee, so over time, that actually forms with fake cartilage. Very complicated, no need to go into it, but that will kind of form, that hole will fill over. But that will fill over if you give it time and if you don't go pounding on it. You know what I mean? So, that's the first thing. And I suppose I should be able to go back jogging in a couple of weeks' time. And I know it sounds quite dramatic that, you know, you're holding your knee and you want to go back jogging. Like, these holes are probably really, really small in the greater scheme of things, you know. But I hope to be able to go back jogging. And Like, I don't know, is a club campaign possible or not for me? I don't have the answers for that. I'd love to think it is. That really upsets me. I mean, the reality is everyone's going to come and go from Limerick. Everyone's time comes to finish with Limerick at some stage. Everyone knows that. But, like, as I said, I'm a 27-year-old lad that, you know, grew up beside the Pearshig and is obsessed with the Pearshig and the people that are there. And, like, I don't care what I've won with the Pearshig, you know, or what people might think I've won in that. That doesn't bother me. I just want to go down and play hurling and be competitive and do what I've always done in my life. And like, I don't even know if that's possible. But listen, we'll give it every chance. I'm not under any time pressure with my club. If it doesn't be, if it's not this year, so be it. It could be next year. Who knows?
2: Yeah. It just struck me, and we'll have you in at some point, Shane, and have a proper sort of debrief on the career. It's probably not really the day for it today, but it did strike me that I was just thinking about it last night. Joe Canning often talks about that sort of, like, that monster score in his first senior game, the Galway, one of his first senior games for Galway anyway, and how it was used for a lifetime to hammer him, because he wasn't scoring 212 every game. And you came into the senior setup with, like, an unbelievable reputation, obviously, from underage. Did you find that you thrived off that, or did the pressure weigh on you, or how did you find you dealt with that reputation coming in?
0: Well, it didn't bother me, because I came in and I didn't feel under any pressure, because you're like, you get away with it for a couple of years. If you're 18 or 19 years of age, you come into a senior panel. If you don't play well, you're a young flasher. Given time, you'll develop. And if you do play well, it's a bonus. You know, and at the time, I suppose, you know, Limerick were, they weren't where they were now, or where they are now. So I never felt, and you know, there were some fantastic people around me, like Brian Gearing was still playing, Dodge was still playing, you know, there was, and then obviously there was a lot of others, but them being the two elder of who was there and who I would have looked up to playing growing up. And they were extremely good to me. And, you know, I'd love to think that I was like that with the younger lads that came in recent years. But I never felt pressure going in there. I always enjoyed it, and I was surrounded by great people and great management and a great county board. And I just remember the memories that I had. And I suppose growing up, listen, the fact that we were winning Hearty Cups and the club was going well and all that. I always enjoyed it. I never felt the pressure of that, to be honest.
2: Yeah, I don't know that text from Aaron, if it was from your teammate or not, but like, when you look across the names that are on that team, Shane, the, like Galan, Lynch, Kyle Hayes, is there, and you yourself, a very young man, you know, in terms of the longevity of those careers, is there an element of that that's sort of impacting on your maybe emotion or your thought process around leaving that Limerick team, like the excitement that's there for them now, you would think, over the coming years?
0: Yeah, no, to be honest, whether Limerick are going to be competitive or not going to be competitive remains to be seen. What I do know for a fact is that I extremely miss the group. The crack that we had, literally, I loved the dressing room. If training's on at 7, you might be there for whatever time, 6:15, and that half an hour in the dressing room beforehand was some laugh. You know, we had my own seat in the Gaelic Rounds in the corner, and you know, everything that was there, and that's what I miss. I'll go down, I'll miss the trainings, because they're obviously of a very high level. You know, you miss coming home, feeling that you've achieved another great training session under your belt, and I'll just miss going down playing hurling. It's as simple as that, whether Limerick are competitive or not. Listen, that's one thing, but I'll just miss playing the game that I love.
2: Will you get a chance, Shane, to get down and sort of face to face, in so much as it is at the minute, to sort of say your few words to the group?
0: To be honest, they're probably going to meet in a couple of weeks' time, just to maybe talk about plans going forward or whatever the case may be. And it was an option for me that I could have went in and spoke to the group, but knowing how I felt and knowing my emotions over the last 10 days, I felt that wouldn't be possible, because I know that I'd have opened my mouth, or even before I opened my mouth, and that would have been it. I wouldn't have been able to speak to them. So I put a video into the WhatsApp yesterday rather than a text message. I can assure you it wasn't a one-take video. And that was as close as I was going to be able to get to speaking to them in person. But, you know, the majority of them, I've spoken to the majority of them since. And, you know, I've been absolutely humbled and honoured by the words that I've received from, obviously, the people that are close to me, but from across the country. I just can't believe some people have said, and it really humbles me. And you know what? It makes me emotional because I'm so grateful for what people have said. It really means a lot to me.
2: So a fraction of it on-

0: but I greatly appreciate it, and it does mean a lot.
1: Well, Shane, congratulations on an incredible intercounty career. Very best of luck with what's next with that jog in a few weeks. Hopefully it happens, and hopefully the recovery goes well. Shane Dowling, thanks a million for taking the call.
0: No problem. Thanks, guys.
2: Off the Ball, Sports Radio.
3: Now, delighted to say Tim Clancy joins us, the former Cork City manager. Tim, good morning to you. How are you?
4: Good morning, man. How are we? All good?
3: We talked to you recently enough, and I certainly didn't see your decision coming, but the fact that you announced it so quickly after the defeat to Derry suggests that it was in your head for a while. Is that fair?
4: Yeah, I think so. I think since I lost my assistant manager back in March, the international window, when Jamie went back to Scotland, and we struggled to get a replacement. I think the longer it went on without a replacement, my assistant manager and the person I had there that I could trust. And look, Liam Kearney stepped in, and Cairns is doing an unbelievable job at City with the academy, and you look at the players that he's rolling off the conveyor belt there, and Greg Elverton in recent weeks came in, was brilliant, but again, that was a temporary situation because he's obviously got a job in UCC, so the longer it went without replacing the assistant manager, I think the harder it got.
3: What was it specifically about the assistant manager role that you felt you needed to be able to do your side of the job?
4: I just think, look, there's a real element of trust you need to have with your coaching staff, and when you have someone there that you can bounce ideas off, someone there you can rant to, you can let things off your own chest, they give you feedback and they can be honest as well with you, it probably relieves a bit of pressure, and someone that you work well with. And I know Jamie over 20 years, so when he left to go back to Scotland, it just felt like there was a big hole there, and the longer it went without replacing it, the more difficult it became.
3: And what was the difficulty in finding a replacement specifically that you could trust, and then also, I suppose, who was willing to take the terms on offer?
4: Well, that's the other side of it. I think when we spoke to a good few people, some people from overseas, some people from within Ireland, some people from down in Cork as well, it was just difficult to get people to commit. I think, obviously, if you look at where we're at in the table, it's probably not as appealing to people to go in as maybe if they were fighting the other end of the league table. And a couple we got close with, but fell through. And the more that happened, the more deflating it became.
5: Hiya, Tim. The timing of the announcement was fairly striking as well, because it was minutes after the Derry game. And Jers asked you there, you know, was it coming anyway? But was that result dependent? In other words, had you won the Derry game, do you think you'd actually still be in charge?
4: Possibly, but I think that was just kicking the can down the road. I think we needed more staff in the building. Definitely needed my assistant manager role sorted. There's other areas that made it a lot harder a task in regards to backroom staff as well, and I think the workload was probably getting on top of me. Things have changed a little bit in the last couple of months for myself personally at home.
5: Right.
4: And that probably played a big part of it as well. I was commuting quite a lot this season in particular. I was nearly commuting every day from Trim, which was 2 hours 50 minutes, so I think it was probably a combination of a compilation of a few things that sort of added to it.
5: Am I right in saying you've started your own business as well in Meath, is it?
4: Yeah, myself and my wife opened up our own gym. And that sort of got the ball rolling with that. It happened quite quickly overnight, about 2 months ago. And there's a lot of work had to go into that in the last couple of months. Look, I've been involved in football for 25 years since I left school. Playing wise, you know what it's like. You have a contract, it can last a long time, but as a manager, in the last 8-9 years, it's a precarious situation to be in, where you win 3 games, you're the best in the world, and you lose 3 and you're looking for a job. So it's something that we have been looking at as a family to get more stability into our lives. And this project, when it came up, it didn't affect my working day-to-day job with Cork City, I don't think. But it's certainly something that's beneficial to the family.
5: So you signed a new deal, was it in September, for 2 years, wasn't it? So you had some sort of decent contract there, yeah. So, it's very understandable when you hear a situation that you started your own business, you're commuting every day, You're in charge of this Premier Division outfit. You have your own family.

0: Well, so I suppose something had to give, and he wanted that assistant manager to help out, and he couldn't get it. Did the players get a sense that the end was near, do you think? This time last week, do you think the players knew that it was all about to be finished?
1: No, I don't think so. I think if you look at the performances from the players, like normally, look, if a manager loses the dressing room, as they say, or whatever else, performances dip and energy levels sort of reduce. But if you look at the second half against Derry, they were brilliant, and they have been. There's one thing I can't say a single thing about the players, because their application, although we haven't won a lot of games this season and we've lost quite a few, bar the Shamrock Rovers game, I think there was very little in a lot of the games they played. And there is the element of luck. I think if you look at the late goal against Sligo, where we could have won, and then the late goal against Drogheda, it probably leaves another 3 points off the table, and there was other games throughout the season that they possibly should have won or picked up points in as well. So I don't think the players seen that in coming. I think there was quite a bit of a shock over the weekend when they announced it. But look, I think it's a good idea now for someone else to go in. They've got a brilliant group of players there. They're getting Sean Maguire back fit. Greg Bulger's back on the pitch. Malik Drixdale will be very close now as well. And I think as soon as someone goes in and then players are fit, I think they'll be shooting up the table.
0: Well, you just listed the players returning. Gennaro Daniels, who you signed a few weeks ago, has been in good form recently. It's a promising squad, especially with the return to fitness from certain players. It must have been very tempting to try and stay and figure it out.
1: Yeah, like I honestly think that there's not much is needed for that club to be right at the other end of the table, where it's a club the size of Cork City need to be. To be honest, it's a difficult one to manage expectations, because the fans, rightly so, have expectations that they want to be challenged at the top of the table. And inside the club then as well, I think them expectations probably aren't as high. And me as the manager, I'm the sort of focal point that has to try and manage expectations of the club and also the fans. And there's probably a little disconnect, or maybe a little bit different opinions of where the club is now and where it wants to go. I think Dermot Usher is doing a job that's he's going to get the club to where it wants to be, but Dermot will do it in his own way, where he'd be successful. He'd been a very successful man previously in his other business, and I think he'd be the same again in football. It's just that there's probably a little path to travel first before Cork City get to the top and challenge. But the fans obviously expect and want the team to be right up the top end of the table, and rightly so.
0: Do you think the ambition within the club needs to be greater?
1: I don't think the ambition needs to be greater, because I think the ambition's there. I just think that I'd say, like, if you looked at the demographics of the League of Ireland, where when Cork City last won the league, I think in 2017 with John, I'd say the budget was maybe a third of what's winning the league now. I think the finances to win the League of Ireland or compete at the very top have gone through the roof the last few years. And that comes off the back of attendances and PR and social media driven club activity, and the FEI, in fairness, that we're now starting to build an industry slowly, but the finances go with that as well. So I think for City at the minute, where we're at, already we're at when I was there, we're probably looking to consolidate and build year on year.
0: Is there anything to prevent the club within to actually eventually get to where they want to go? You talked about Dermot Usher, you think eventually he will get there. But are there stumbling blocks there at the moment that they need to remove in order for that to happen?
1: Look, from my point of view, I don't think there's anything there that's fundamentally wrong. I just think that for a manager, I think I wish I had more resources in regards to staff. I think the importance of having that level of staff around. I know Shelburne and Shamrock Rovers and Pats and Bowes, a lot of them have a lot of day-to-day staff on the footballing side of things. We're probably short a little bit when I was there. And that adds to the workload and adds to the fatigue and everything else within the people that are being asked to lead the first team. So I think probably from my point of view, if I could have had something else, I probably would have had one or two more members of staff to give me a dig out that could have helped and probably made us a little bit more efficient.
2: And Tim, just for us on the outside, what's what would the duties have been for those people to actually relieve the burden on you? Is that down to planning sessions and also having time to do the one-on-one coaching with the individuals, and also at the same time making sure that everything's okay in their home life, etc.? Like, what is the actual nuts and bolts of that?
1: I just think, like, look, there was one game where we didn't have an opposition analyst this year to go and watch teams play for us. Myself and Jamie Hamill jumped in the car after a training session in Cork at 1:30. We drove to Derry to watch Derry against Bowes, because we were playing Bowes the following week. Watched the game. Obviously, the game kicked off at 7:45, whatever it was. We left the game and got back in at 4 a.m. Then we're back in for training at 9:30 the next day. So obviously, look, it has an effect. You got to get the work done. You have to do it. Small things like that. I think the huge role now, I think, at all football clubs is probably video analyst. There's a lot of hours that go into analysing games and preparing presentations for players and whatnot for the opposition. And especially with us, who had a good turnover of new players into the league, that we had to try and do that to the best that we could. So that takes a lot of hours as well. And I think if you can relieve a lot of that, I know speaking to other managers in the league, they said that that's probably the most important role at the club for the manager's point of view, is to have an analyst that can do and sort of maybe relieve a lot of workload for you in that regard. So I had Paul O'Donovan there, who's actually a brilliant analyst, but again, Paul's got a full-time job and he's dipping in now as much as he can to help. But it's probably a requirement that at the level that we're at now in the Premier Division, we need that a little bit more. It goes into the week-to-week running of it.
2: It's funny how precarious the whole thing is, because I can see if the club invests, and not let's not take Cork City, but any club, if a club spends the money in the backroom team, but they were to get relegated because they haven't spent the money on the players, then you can't afford to have the backroom team. But if you don't put the money in the backroom team, then the players won't be able to perform and you might get relegated anyway. So it's kind of this vicious circle you can get trapped into.
1: Yeah, it is. And again, like, look, there is no real surprise stories in any league title. When someone wins the league, it's normally the majority of the time it's someone that has the biggest budget. I think that's why the Leicester City story was unbelievable maybe about 8 years ago, whenever they won the league, was because they didn't have the biggest budget. Same way that Kevin Doherty's doing an unbelievable job to have Drogheda up near the top of the table now. And that's why it's making headlines, is because everybody's looking at Drogheda and saying they shouldn't be up there. So I think, look, to be successful, you need to be able to compete with the teams that are at the top of the league, and that comes down to finances as well. And again, I'm not going to sit here and say that Dermot should have put more money in. It's Dermot's worked extremely hard in his life to be successful and earn money, and there's not really a return for people say it's investors. It's not investors. It's like a sugar daddy, because they don't get money back. You don't make money from the League of Ireland or most football clubs. So it's not just a matter of, right, look, knocking on the door and saying, right, put money in. It has to be some sort of hybrid, maybe, where you can sort of get money coming into the club as well as pushing about a little bit without jeopardising the future of the club as well.
2: Really, what we're talking about here is the football pyramid and the industry. It's just missing a few bits at the minute. So while the story generally is that the league is on an upward bounce, there's still elements of it that have to bed in properly. For example, you've been involved in Irish football since you were a kid. You've kind of come through the system. You've played in England and Scotland. You've come back and you've managed. You've done your pro licence. There's a reasonable chance, I don't know exactly what your plans are, but there's a reasonable chance you might be lost to the game for a period of time now. Or you'll go back in somewhere else. But it's not guaranteed. There's no network here. There's no LMA. There's nothing to kind of say, right, well, Tim, we actually want to download all the information you have, involve you at some level that's appropriate for you at the moment, and then when the time is right, get you back in. I don't know how to fix any of that.
1: I think, look, it does come down to funding. I think the biggest and the quickest way probably for clubs to make money over here is the sale of young players. I think St. Pat's have done every club in this country a huge favour by Gareth being resilient in offers that were made from Mason Media to say no, he wasn't happy with them, and he was able to knock them back, and eventually they've got £2 million up front for one of the most talented kids in this country. And I think that that has to be the way forward. I think to develop more Mason Media's and Michael Noonan or young Victor that's at Rovers and Cathal O'Sullivan and the like, we need more funding into the academies. And I think the advantage we have of Brexit is now Mason Mealy would have been lost to England before he kicked the ball in the first team. Same with Cathal O'Sullivan and Michael Noonan, etc. So we have to capitalise now on the Brexit situation where we're holding on to the best kids until they're 18 and command proper, respectful transfer fees. But on the other side of that, we have to be right in what we're doing as well. And like the likes of Cathal O'Sullivan now, he's probably going to leave in the summer. The club mightn't get the transfer fee that they should get for him because his contract's up at the end of the season, which means that he's only 6 months away from the minimum compensation that the club would be due anyway. So from that point of view, I think Pats were ahead of the ball. I know they probably lost out on Adam Murphy and Sam Curtis a few years back. But they certainly didn't make the second mistake again with Mason, and they tied Mason down to a long-term deal, which allowed them to command a really good fee from.
0: You may be gone, Tim, but I'd say you're going to be fairly invested about who gets the job next to Cork City. If the resources thing doesn't change for the better, and it doesn't sound like it's going to in the short or medium term, what kind of a manager do Cork City need? Like, is this to make life easier to someone who should be based in Cork? Does that help one factor so their travelling is down? What else? What kind of other criteria does the person need to have to take Cork City to the next level?
1: I think, like, look, I don't think they've seen it. The staffing side of things as well. Like, Dermot had given me a budget to get an assistant manager in, so it wasn't like that. There wasn't that in there. We got very close with a few, so obviously a new manager is going to come in, possibly in a stronger position to say that I'm not going to come in unless I have X, Y, and Z. And then if the club agreed to that, they're already on a positive note. I think, look, there's a lot of talented young players at the club. It probably needs a little bit more experience in the squad, and I think there's already wheels in motion there for the summer window to make that happen. Dermot was very proactive in regards to recruitment and looking ahead to the next window, and we were planning at that stage to go and get maybe the 1, 2, 3 key players that possibly would have made us a hell of a lot stronger. And I've no doubt, again, with the players getting back fit, a new manager coming in, new ideas and a freshness, I suppose. And then the one or two additions that they will get in the summer, I think Cork City won't be far away from competing really well with a lot of teams in the league.
0: On your relationship with the players, was it simply a case of the final whistle went, excuse me, you shook hands with Tiernan Lynch and you had decided then and there was going into the dressing room and telling the lads the decision?
1: I didn't tell the lads after the game. I'd spoken to someone at the club and just said, look, I think that's me done now. I was just exhausted. I really was, and there was no point me continuing on and doing a job at 50% as opposed to 100%. The club deserve a lot better than that. Look, I had a contract, I had severance pay as well that I stepped away from. I haven't asked for a penny and I don't want the penny as well. It was my decision completely to step away. And I think that the club deserve, as I said, that the manager, not that I wasn't fully in, I was 100% in, obviously, but the way I was feeling, I just felt that I don't think I was able to possibly be 100% myself. And even if there was a period of thinking about and going on longer, it possibly would have resulted in another couple of negative results. I didn't want that for the club.
2: Were you burnt out?
1: Yeah, I did. I felt exhausted. And I said that to Dermot as well. I rang him and says, look, I just feel absolutely exhausted. Again, that's down to luck. The club had accommodation down there as well. Look, I don't want to be when I'm 2 hours or 2.5 hours in the car. I don't want to be away from my wife and kids. I find it hard to be putting my head down and sleeping somewhere else for a week when my kids are only 2.5 hours away. So that's a major part of it. I think if anyone knows me from around the league, my daughter Iona's with me practically every game I go to. So I'm very close to a lot of the, obviously I'm very close to my kids and that, and I want to spend as much time as possible with them. And I don't think it was affecting my job at Cork City because, as I said, we were absolutely plagued with injuries this season to really key players, and not just 4 or 5 key players, but they were all in the same position, the attacking end of the pitch. We had a plan for this season, how we wanted to play, and that got ripped up after game three or four when we'd lost Cahill, we'd lost Shawnee, we'd lost Malik, and then Keats was just after that as well. So it was a window closed and tried to get the best out of the squad that we had left, and I thought that we were doing that to the best of our abilities, and the lads coming back now should be able to give the club a really good go now at getting back up the table.
0: I definitely get the whole family thing, that makes complete sense. You want to spend more time with them. When you took the job initially, was that a worry then, and you thought, well, we'll just try and get through this and see if it works?
1: Yeah, and again, previously as a player, my eldest daughter had four different primary schools in Scotland where we were moving around, and it's not easy. I remember we got to, I think she was in the last year of primary school in Scotland, and when I left Hibs, the wife had said, look, we're moving home now. We're going to wherever we're going to be now for forever, and you can go off and be on your own. I remember going back to Scotland and playing for 6 months, living in an apartment by myself, and I didn't like it. Whether it was a good thing or a bad thing, but I ruptured my Achilles the last day of that season, and I went home then. And then for the next 10 months, I was obviously every day again. I was back with the family, and then I was back in the League of Ireland then. And I think being at home for them a lot of years, obviously as a player for a few years, and then as a manager at Drogheda, a manager at Pats, I'm in the house every day. I'm back from training before they're back from school a lot of times. And the Cork City opportunity, the size of the club and the opportunity, was one I couldn't turn down. It was probably the best time to get the job, and I don't mean that in a disrespectful way, but they'd just been relegated and they were heavy favourites to win the First Division and get back up. And I seen that as a brilliant opportunity for myself to manage such a huge club in this country. And I think back to the Premier Division, I was very excited, but I think putting plans in place, lads getting injured, and there's the pressure then of how you're going to change it, and then losing the assistant manager, and then just the travel, I just probably burnt out a little bit near the end.
0: Do you think you'll manage again?
1: Yeah, I think I really enjoy it. It's something that I've had, 240 odd games or whatever it is now as a manager in the League of Ireland. I think I've done relatively well everywhere I've been. And I think that I also have a strong ethos of playing younger players and seeing them develop, and I think that's something that I really enjoy, and especially when you see young lads going on and doing very well, and I think that I still have something to offer as well in that regard.
2: Are you a better manager now? Obviously you're going to say yes to that, right? So maybe a better question is, how have you evolved as a manager?
1: I think I've learned to obviously you accept defeat a lot more and you deal with it a lot better. Everyone loses games, and I think all the time it's the more high pressure situations you're in, I think you can develop yourself personally to deal with them pressure situations. And I think speaking to some of the staff that came in, Greg Elverton was very good, very, very structured and organised, and that's what he was saying. He was looking at me close up. He said that how I deal with the pressure of the day-to-day stuff and keeping away from the players and relieving pressure from them. And I think that's probably something that I've developed a lot more over the last lot of years as well. And the more experience you get and the older you get, you learn to deal with them situations.
2: And is there any interest in a role that wouldn't be the first team manager? Would you go in as a coach for a period with somebody else, or is that not really part of your plans?
1: I wouldn't turn my nose up at anything. As a manager, I don't do a great deal of coaching. I dip in, I do some of the match day preparation stuff, but the coaches that you have there are to do the coaching on a day-to-day basis. I've played under managers previously to do everything. And they do the warm-ups, they do passing drills, possession drills, tactical stuff, finishing drills, and it's hard to filter through what their important information is from the stuff that's not so important if you hear the same voice all the time. So for the last eight years as a manager, or 8.5 years, I haven't done a lot of coaching. I'm not saying I wouldn't go into it, but if there's other roles in football as well in regards to the running of football clubs and that, it's not something that I'd say no to straight away either. I still think I've a hell of a lot to offer, and there's other sides of that as well, and especially the development of younger players is something that I'm very interested in, and I've been successful at that at every club I've been at.
2: How's the new business going?
1: Yeah, it's going great. Yeah, it's a gym that we've opened up. The wife was a personal trainer there for the last since COVID, and then back in February we made a decision to open up a fairly big unit ourselves in Trim, and it's been really good. It's been a brilliant response from everyone, and it's 5 minutes from the house. My daughter Riona is a personal trainer as well, so it's something for her to work out of as well. So it's very much a family business that it started brilliantly, and it's something that we can develop and grow, and maybe that will give me the freedom a little bit more to be able to take jobs in football where there's a little bit more of a risk, knowing that the family's secure behind the job.
2: Yeah, the insecurity of the job is insane. That, like, you know, people talk about, and people are, oh, managers should be sacked. It's like, well, what? I mean, that's my actual job.
1: It is, and I think, look, it's sometimes it's hard for fans to disconnect, and I'm very conscious of when I'm a manager of a football club, it's not my club, it's the fans' club. Even the owners of the club or the people that work at the club. Now, a lot of them in the League of Ireland will be diehard fans of that club, so it is their club, but it's I'm very conscious of that this is their club, and while I'm there, I've got to do the best I can. But fans then don't see the disconnect. The working life, it's my job, as opposed to it's their club, and I think when they get a couple of bad results, they do shout for a manager's head, and it's very hard for owners or boards at football clubs when the fans are making a lot of noise to stick with someone, because they're the ones that pay the bills of the fans, they're the ones the season tickets and everything else, they're the revenue for the club. So the last thing the owners and boards want is the frustration to be directed at them. And listen, the fall guy normally is the manager, but we went with knowing that, and that's a part of the job.
2: Well, listen, we wish you the very best. Thanks a million for sharing all that with us, Tim. It's really interesting.
1: No, appreciate it, guys. Thanks for having us on.
2: Best of luck with everything, Tim. Cheers. Always really interesting to hear from Tim Clancy. Very honest there as well. Like, it's just a hard gig.
0: Yeah, and Tim was delighted to come on as well to talk about it. So, but we need probably more of that transparency just to show what the League of Ireland is really like.
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1: You can say it's grand. 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
3: Okay, it is time to turn our attention to south of the River Liffey. The North Dublin Mount Rushmore has been done. We've got Liam Brady, John Giles, Stephen Cluxton and Brian O'Driscoll there. Now we've got the South Dublin Mount Rushmore next up. We've got Phil Egan and Stephen Doyle here. Lads, how are you getting on?
4: Great, so far. All good?
5: Yeah, all good, yeah.
3: Let's start with this controversial idea that we have indeed split Dublin in two, Steve-O. How do you feel about that?
4: I'm absolutely disgusted on. Well, look, you know, people start saying, well, this is just the same as in GAA where they're trying to split Dublin too because we're so successful. I actually, to be honest with you, what I think we really should do is, because Dublin is, of course, the most important county in Ireland, we really should have six heads on our Mount Rushmore. I don't know if Phil agrees with that. I think it's
5: eight. Why not eight?
4: Yeah, yeah.
3: Yeah, well, there was talk this morning of splitting it into four, and things are getting quite messy already. I didn't realise...
4: The thing as well, sorry, Owen, to cut across you, but the thing is as well, unlike Kerry, we're not limited to just one sport, you know. We're multifaceted. We can play snooker, we can do athletics, we can do GAA, you know, we can do boxing. We can, like, you name your sport, we could do it all. I'm not sure about down the kingdom, but we're pretty talented all round.
3: You obviously missed our Kerry Mount Rushmore, where there was an illustrious array of different sports. But of course, only four footballers made it on the mountain in the end. Phil, what are the first things that come to your mind when you think about the great sports people of South Dublin? Is there any names that immediately come to the tip of your tongue?
5: Yeah, well, growing up in South Dublin, obviously watching the Irish football team, Paul McGrath was a name that was mentioned because of the Dalkey United connection. And I'm going to show you something here, obviously, which off the ball viewers will be, OTB AM viewers as well, will be very familiar with, this World Cup 90 folder. And people wonder where it came from. Well, it's mine.
3: All right.
5: I kindly donated it. So if I, you know, if I go, it's coming with me. No, but at the front of this is, there's a couple of autographs. It's quite fitting as well, like given the week that's in it, Jack Charlton lay to rest. But there's two autographs in there. The top one is Paul McGrath, and the other one is Jack Charlton. But the Paul McGrath one, so a young Phil Egan growing up in South Dublin, there was a letter for me that came through the letterbox, and, you know, which would never have happened as a young kid, or why would it? Like, I mean, all I had at that stage was a few football jerseys and my Henry the Hippo Ulster Bank money saver thing, you know, with a few coins in it. But this arrived in anyway, and my dad said, oh, look, there's a letter here for you. I opened it up, there it is. And it read, to Philip Egan, this is my full name, best wishes, Paul McGrath. And what that did for me as a kid, my God, I treasured it. And obviously, I still have it, but you know, it's around the time when Ireland are playing in these major tournaments. Paul McGrath is one of the key figures in it. You know, the more you think back to what's been revealed, what was going through or what he was going through at the time, you know, between, like, things off the pitch, obviously injuries as well. I mean, we know how bad his knee was, and there he is playing in a couple of World Cups, Mark and Roberto Baggio out of a game, getting named in the, you know, getting named PFA Player of the Year and the Team of the Year as well. Just unbelievable. And, you know, how he got to all that, it's just an incredible story. And I think when you talk about Mount Rushmore, it's fine characters like Paul McGrath.
3: An absolute legend is kind of what is a prerequisite for a Mount Rushmore, with the amount of quality that Dublin has. Being an extremely high achiever is not going to be enough, Stephen. It is going to be somebody that needs to be in the hearts of the entire nation, really.
4: Yeah, definitely. I've been watching all these Mount Rushmores county by county very closely, and I know a lot of the response that we get in social media is people kind of listing out the achievements of all these different sports people, and rightly so, because, you know, we've had some great sports people both on the world stage and back here. But for me, Mount Rushmore is somebody who's iconic, somebody who represents the Irish spirit. And I think Paul McGrath did that brilliantly. Like, if you just look at his achievements at first, you know, he went to play for St. Patrick's Athletic before Manchester United. He only played about 30 matches. He won the PFAI Player of the Year in his first season there before moving on to Manchester United. Of course, we know he had a, you know, decent success at United. Won an FA Cup there. He got to two finals. He was competing with United. He got, I think they came second to Liverpool in 88 under Ferguson, before Ferguson moved him on then to Aston Villa. And we know he's an absolute hero at Aston Villa. The famous thing, they still sell Aston Villa shirts with Paul's number 5 and God on them at Villa Park. You know, as Phil said, the amount of injuries that he had as well. We know towards the latter end of his career, he had no knees. I was kind of looking back when he moved on to Derby County. Interestingly enough, I think it was 1997. They played a game, Derby County, against Manchester United at Old Trafford. United were going for the league title. They only had a 6-point lead, I think, at the time. Derby County went to Old Trafford and they beat Manchester United with 3-2. Paul McGrath got man of the match in 1997. He was nearly 37 years of age. Like, that's incredible. Mm. Like, that to me epitomizes what Paul McGrath was all about. When the odds were stacked against him, you know, he pulled it out of the bag every single time. And if you look at his caps as well, it was 83 caps. Like, that was a player of his generation. That's a phenomenal amount of caps. You know, I know we're used to seeing Irish internationals now getting 100 caps or more, not so much on a regular basis, but there's a handful of them now. And that's because there are so many international games. But for Paul to get 83 caps, for a man who struggled with fitness issues so badly. But to me as well, you know, during that period of success for Ireland, when Paul McGrath was the leader of that team, playing in a couple of different positions as well, wherever Jack Charlton wanted to play, he did his job. But he was the only Irish player in that team who had a chance for him and him only, you know. And I remember being on the South Terrace with my £2 schoolboy ticket, going to Ireland games. And, you know, when Paul was playing at his best and the crowd all chanting, "Ooh, ah, Paul McGrath," there was an experience nothing like it, really, going to Irish matches at the time. And I think if there was an Irish Mount Rushmore, I think Paul McGrath would be on it. So I don't think there's any question of Paul McGrath being left off a Dublin Mount Rushmore, whether it be South Side, North Side, the whole county. He's just an absolute legend.
3: I think it's fair to say that he's the first name up on the mountain from the South Side. Both of you totally agree on this. Is there anybody from the sport of football that would come close to knocking Paul McGrath off the mountain?
4: Look, you could list off a few names there. Robbie Keane, our record goal scorer, 68 goals. He's number 17 in the world. He's 15th in the all-time Premier League goal scoring list. Got 127 Premier League goals, I think. You know, proud Talaman. He was, you know, an iconic Premier League player for so many years at Tottenham Hotspur, and went off and to play for LA Galaxy. And, you know, he did great things with LA Galaxy and helped, I suppose, inject soccer into the consciousness of America for many years. A captain of the team for so long, and of course, you know, a scorer of an iconic goal at the 2002 World Cup against Germany. I think Richard Dunne could be mentioned as well. Fantastic player, great servant over the years, did great things in the Premier League. And then, of course, Damien Duff, back-to-back league winner with Chelsea, helped take a Fulham team to a European final as well, a very unfancied Fulham team. And, you know, he's doing great things in coaching as well. Now he's given back to his country, and he's helped Celtic achieve the 9 in a row as a coach as well. There are just three I can kind of mention off the top of my head. I'm sure Phil would mention more as well.
3: Yeah,
5: like Robbie Keane, I think, is like the three you mentioned. Robbie Keane would be the one I would pick out of those three, because I think one thing that has transpired since Robbie Keane has left international football, and this was the talk around the time he was coming to the end, that maybe he'd be appreciated more when he left, because we'd realise how good he was. Because when he broke into the team, he was, you know, he was a teenager, chirpy, you know, full of confidence. Sometimes Irish people don't like too much confidence and swagger, because they think, you know, is this young lad going around thinking he can take on the world? But you think back to the playoff against Iran, he comes up with a goal in that game. Then the Germany goal, which Steve-O mentioned as well. But even the Spain game, like, you know, he had the bottle to knock that penalty and to send it into extra time. Ian Hart had missed a penalty. Robbie Keane steps up, scores his penalty, and then takes a penalty in the shootout as well. It wasn't a very good shootout for Ireland, but Robbie Keane came up with the goods, and there was talk that he didn't score goals in big games, which we've just mentioned a few there, that when the pressure was on, Robbie Keane came up with the goods. And even if you're talking about his Premier League career, you won't be very familiar with the Premier League 100 club. If you watch his array of goals in that as well, he scores all sorts of goals. I remember he scored one from outside the box for Spurs against Chelsea, curls in at the top corner. One that he scores where it results from a throw-in, where he chips the ball over a few players against Blackburn. He just scored brilliant goals. And obviously, since he's gone, we don't score as many goals. And hopefully that'll change under Stephen Kenny. But Richard Dunn is one of those as well, where he goes down as one of the great Ireland defenders. But unfortunately, you can't put him in the same category as Paul McGrath or the likes of Liam Brady, Johnny Giles.
3: Yeah, and we might get into the idea of who actually wins out in the countywide football chat if we have time at the end. But I do want to move on, Stephen. I'm not sure where you want to go next. We have Paul McGrath up as a definite so far. He's definitely on the mountain. We've run the rule over a couple of the footballers who might join him. But who would be your second pick? Because you're going to go elsewhere from football now at this point.
4: Well, I'll move it to an area where Phil is probably more of an expert than I am, but I'm also a big boxing fan. And there's two names I can mention straight off the top here. Let's say Bernard Dunn and Michael Crute. I remember going to the Bernard Dunn world title fight against Ricardo Cordoba. And when he won that world title, and it was just, we'd seen Bernard Dunn going through so many tough nights as a boxer, against Kiko Martinez and the point, and he was, I suppose one of those guys where he wasn't a hugely one of the most talented boxers you've ever seen, but my God, that fella really had grit, determination, heart, and spirit, and something that I think Irish people like to see in their sports people that represent them on the world stage. And that Cordoba fight is one of the most amazing sporting events I've ever been at in any sport. I can't think of any really that can match it. He was on his arse twice in that fight and got back up on his feet, knocked down Cordoba three times himself. And the atmosphere in the Point Theatre that night was just absolutely phenomenal. Like, he was just, you could say that there was a case to be made for the crowd carrying Bernard Dunn through that fight. But I also think that it was almost a case of Bernard Dunn kind of leading the support, and it was kind of like he was like the man leading this crazy Irish band of supporters into battle against Cordoba. And it was just it was a phenomenal achievement. We don't have a huge amount of world titles regards to boxers in Dublin, but Bernard Dunn is one of them. I think that's why he's definitely in the discussion. I'm pretty disgusted that Steve Collins hasn't really been mentioned with regard to the north side of things, but maybe Phil might mention him. But I'd like to talk about Michael Crute as well, because I think Michael Crute would be in my final four. And I'll tell you why. Ireland hadn't won an Olympic gold medal since 1956, going into the Barcelona Olympics in 1992. Ronnie Delaney, of course, won in Melbourne on the athletics track. So we've gone a long, long time without a gold medal. We'd never won a gold medal in boxing. Michael Crute, he came from, very humble background, walking sound, not too far from a group myself in Kilimana. My dad actually worked with his Michael Crute's wife's dad as well, so kind of knew the family a little bit. So he was a real kind of a local hero, I suppose, in a way. But again, Crute was one of these people that went and represented Ireland on the world stage and just had a phenomenal achievement. He went into that final against the Cuban guy Sierra. Now, Cuba had 9 boxers in 12 finals at that 1992 Olympics. They were basically like the Brazil of boxing for many years going to the Olympic Games, and especially at that one in 1992, 9 boxers out of 12 finals. Only 2 Cubans lost out of those 9 finals, and one of them lost to Michael Crute. I remember getting up, it was a Saturday morning, I remember getting up and watching the fight with my dad, and it's just one of those lovely childhood memories. And when Crute won, I can still remember him celebrating. And I can remember him coming home to Dublin. I remember going out onto the streets to meet him, and the reception he got was just incredible. And he's just one of those Irish people like Katie Taylor, like Padraig Carrington, you know, people that have achieved success on the world stage and lifted the country, like the Irish soccer team did as well. And I think his achievement gets forgotten a little bit too easily, and we shouldn't forget it, because what he did was absolutely phenomenal. As I said, Cuba, they were like Brazil in football to boxing, and for Michael Crew to go and beat one of those guys in a final to do what he did was just incredible. And not to forget as well, he went on, worked in the backroom team with the Dublin Hurlers as well. I know it was as a masseuse, but apparently some of his team talks were quite inspirational. He was part of the Dublin Hurling backroom team, the Dublin team that won that first Leinster title in 60 years. By all accounts, Anthony Daly said he gave a very inspirational dressing room talk the following year when Dublin on the verge of relegation helped them to go out and win and to avoid relegation. So look, he's a great man, Michael Crew. I think his Olympic gold medal is one of the greatest achievements in Irish sport. That's why I would argue to have him up there.
3: It's a strong case. Michael Crew, the second name on your list, Steve-O. Phil, over to you. The boxing hierarchy, where does it lie in your view?
5: Well, I'm just glad, because one thing I think I have felt over the last few weeks with the different Mount Rushmores is boxing getting overlooked. But
3: fair point.
5: No, look, it's so hard to whittle things down to four, but the admiration I have for boxers, that what they go through to get themselves ready for these fights. And sometimes they go into these big fights and they're not in the best shape of their life because something might have happened along the way. There's little bumps, and you know, what we see on the day, we expect them to be able to perform to the best of their ability. It doesn't always happen. But as Steve-O alluded to, that final in Barcelona, Michael Crew's going up against Juan Hernandez Sierra, who is the current world champion at the time. He's the Pan-American champion. This is a guy that won more world titles as well. The fact that Michael Crew beat him, so not only is he winning an Olympic gold medal, but he's beaten the best to do it. And you know, they say you have to beat the best, but sometimes the draw, you know, you could be on the other side of the draw, but he's actually taken out a guy who is the best in the final. You know, it's a day that I'll never forget. I too obviously watch it. We obviously have my mum is from Donegal, so we used to spend summers in Donegal, and I remember getting up to watch it, and we were sitting in the house, and obviously Wayne McCullough had fought that day as well. He got the silver medal. But you, just the way it's set up, where you know obviously the score is kind of going in, but it's all hidden until that last decision. Referee's holding the two arms, and you don't know whose arm is going to raise. And when Michael Caruth's, like actually when Steve was talking about Michael Caruth there, like I was kind of getting goosebumps, because you just think back to the moment, and it's just an amazing, amazing moment for Irish sport. And even touching, I was lucky enough actually to cover, I was working for Dublin Station at the time, as Steve would have covered the footballers that year in 2013, I was covering the hurlers. And obviously Michael Caruth was part of that, but the players absolutely adored him. You know, obviously he's there to do a job, but the advice he'd give them, and just that spirit that himself and Anthony Daly and the rest of the management team would have given. And you could see it, because we'd be waiting around the bus. That was the year that Dublin went to a replay against Kilkenny, and they beat them in Port Leash after people saying, you don't give Kilkenny a second chance. But you're waiting around the bus, and you see all these guys going on. And Michael Caruth was just one of these lads that all the lads absolutely loved. Bernard Dunne, I was there that night. Steve, I know you were working. I was there as a patron. And I have to say, it's up there with the best sporting events I've ever been to. Obviously, it's the same day Ireland win the Grand Slam. And I remember I'm ironing my shirt to go to the point that night as Ronan O'Gara kicks the winning drop goal. And I just can't wait for this Bernard Dunne fight, because, you know, I was there for the disappointment of when Kiko Martinez beat him in the first round. And it was disappointing not only to lose for Bernard Dunne, but the fact that it emptied the venue out very quickly. And I kind of thought Bernard Dunne deserved better. So the fact that he redeemed it on the night against Cordoba, he got up off the deck, and it was just an explosive, electric atmosphere. And even when he went on to lose his world title fight against Poon Swat, there was the admiration there that he was applauded out of the arena. He got that, you know, that admiration was there. That connection between Bernard Dunne and the Dublin people and Irish sports fans as well was there. And yeah, as Steve said, you don't win many world titles, and to do it and the manner that he did it as well was incredible. And yeah, I was surprised Steve Collins maybe didn't get enough love, because one thing we talk about a lot in boxing is that era of Ben and Eubank. Collins beat them both.
3: He beat
5: Eubank twice.
3: It's a good point. Like, we do have Brian Kerr on the overall Dublin list, by the way, who's a big boxing aficionado, so he might be able to get Steve Collins a better mention, despite the fact that North Dublin's already been and gone. So we're not limiting it to what makes it to the north side or the south side mountain. But just to confirm, so Phil, you would definitely have Mikey Cruth as your number one boxer from South Dublin.
5: Yeah, I would. And it's a tough one, because I don't want to diminish what Bernard Dunne did, which was incredible. But I think that Olympic glory, Michael Carruth. Yeah, I would definitely have him. I can't argue with that selection.
3: Okay.
4: Yeah, it's funny as well, actually, because Bernard Dunne, as we just to add, it's funny as well, I suppose, coincidental that Bernard Dunne, of course, went on to help out with the Dublin senior football team that went to have all that success. So just unusual that you had two boxers, you know, that achieved great things, and then going on to use their, I suppose, motivational talents to help both codes in Dublin GAA.
3: Will we go to your GAA pick then, Stephen?
4: Yeah, look, I suppose just to add on to what we were talking about from the soccer end of things, and there's a man there that straddles both the soccer and GAA worlds, who doesn't make my list, but I thought long and hard about it, but Kevin Moran, what a man, like just an incredible, incredible all-round talented sportsman. You know, he wins two All-Irelands with Dublin, before going on then to have a really good career with Manchester United, wins an FA Cup with them. I know he was sent off in the game, but still achieved great things with that Manchester United team. They went off and played La Liga football with Sporting Gijón. And then, you know, he's in his late 30s and he goes on and makes nearly 150 appearances for Blackburn Rovers when it was so hard for players back then, you know, who were kind of in their early to mid 30s to keep going. They obviously didn't have the access to kind of the sports science that players do nowadays to help extend their careers. But, you know, Kevin Moran, and, you know, he was before my time really when it comes to Gaelic football. And like, I would have been going to Croke Park with my dad from the early 80s. But he would have told me quite a lot about Kevin Moran. And I suppose even you watch the old footage, like he kind of epitomised that kind of really battling, driving, hard as nails player, like that really kind of motivates his teammates, not by his words, but by the way he plays. And he was the same for Manchester United as well. And I had a great partnership there with Paul McGrath for a short time at Old Trafford. And, you know, he just always comes across a great guy. And one of those fellas as well, he's loved by his fellow county people all over Dublin. You know, you mentioned Kevin Moran's name and people love him. There's a couple of other honourable mentions, and when I tweet out that we're going to be talking about this today, there's a few people mentioned Jim Stein's name, and I know he's not strictly a Gaelic man, but he grew up a Gaelic man and obviously moved off to Australia then and became an absolute legend of Australian football, Aussie rules. You know, and sadly we lost him obviously a number of years ago to cancer. But you speak to anybody in Dublin GAA circles and about Jim Steins, and you know, he's a very highly respected man. I've spoken to a couple of his teammates. Paul Clark would have played with him minor level and knew him very well, very close to him. And he speaks really highly of Jim Steins. You know, he went over to play Aussie Rules. Obviously not an Aussie Rule player, but he had a record 244 consecutive appearances for Melbourne. He won the Brownlow Medal. He's the only non-Australian-born player to win the Brownlow Medal, which is the highest honour in the game for the best and fairest player. He won the MVP in that same year as well. But then he went on, after he retired from AFL, he went on to do some great charity work, youth charity work, which, you know, he's highly respected for in Australia. There's a room in the Melbourne Cricket Grounds named after Jim Steins. Like, that's not even a sport, and they have a room at one of the most famous cricket grounds in the world named after him. So that kind of goes to show you how highly respected Jim Stynes was and is still to this day. Of course, Ballybone club man as well, I should mention. There's another man from his club, Ballybone, St. Enda's, Michael Darren McCauley, I think deserves an honourable mention. 7 All-Irelands, 1 All-Ireland with his club, Ballybone as well. I think you know, he's a Footballer of the Year, obviously, in 2013. I think he's been a great leader within that Dublin team. Very modest guy. I don't want to say too much about him because I know him personally, so I don't think I'm trying to look for any favours here. But look, he's a great fellow, Michael. He's done some great work as well with North Inner City Charities as well, which I think he's highly respected for. And I think he deserves a mention. You know, Southside footballers, there's so many. I think the North Side probably edges it. Paul Curran is another one. Actually,
5: He's probably my favourite player from that 95 team, where, you know, just Mr. Consistent, always just marauding down the right wing, great defender, and obviously what he achieved. He obviously played Thomas Davis, but he would have played for my own club, Kilmacud, as well. And, you know, even what he did with Ballymun to get them to win the Dublin Championship with them and get them to the final hurdle before they lost that club final, the All-Ireland club final. You know, I was lucky enough to cover a good few of those games as well. So he was Mr. Consistence. But Jim Stynes was some player. Like, and even the documentary, when it shows, you know, how he dealt with his illness, just an incredible human. And his, you know, his brother Brian Stynes wasn't a bad player either.
4: Yeah, Paul Curran as well, of course, Phil, great manager as well. He won Dublin County Championships with Ballymun Kickhams. Very unlucky not to win the final, actually, as well. They only lost out by a point in 2013, I think it was, wasn't it? Ballymun Kickhams were in the final. So Paul Curran, you know, not just a great player, but also another great guy who's really, he's a GAA man at heart. And he's a great guy for coaching young players and that kind of thing. Look, there's so many. And I think even growing up, when I was growing up going to Croke Park, I think a lot of my heroes were probably Northsiders. My mum and dad are both famous, so I kind of look at myself as a bit of an honorary Northsider as well. But the likes of John O'Leary, he was a hero for me. Charlie Redmond, I think probably, though as a young man, I was only probably 15, going to Croke Park when we won the All-Ireland in 95, Jason Sherlock.

0: the new Dublin, the new kind of Dublin, you know, very multi-ethnic background of multi-ethnic, I should say, Dublin, with his background, that kind of thing. So another great guy, Jason Sherlock. But look, I think in the end, when you're plumping for a Southside representative for Gaelic football, sorry, I should mention as well, Owen, and I think it boiled down to two names for me. And one was a historical figure who I can't really tell you about as a player, but Kay Mills, I think, should be mentioned in the conversation, because Kay Mills was an absolute GAA superstar back in the early 1900s, from around 1930s up to the 1950s. She won 15 All-Ireland titles with Dublin as a camogie player. She was from Inchicore and an absolutely inspirational figure. There's a good piece about her on the Royal Irish Academy website. No other player in the history of Gaelic games has won 15 All-Ireland medals. She sadly passed away kind of around the mid-90s, but there was a lovely line in the piece about her on the RIA website that says, after games, men used to take off their hats and look to shake her hands, or shake her hand, which is a kind of, I suppose, when we see women's sport is struggling nowadays or not nowadays, it's getting better, but over the last kind of few decades, we've seen how women's sport has struggled to find equality with men's sport. Mm-hmm. And when you think back all those years and years ago, that a woman like that who was putting on these performances and people trying to shake her hand after games, incredible. 15 All-Ireland medals. There was talk of naming a bridge after in Dublin. I think they probably still should. Sinead Goldrick's probably worth a mention as well. 3 All-Irelands in a row with Dublin. She's off down playing Aussie rules now as well. A great player. One of the best, probably the best defender of our generation, you could argue as well. But look, I think I'm going to plump for Jim Gavin in the end when it comes to a Gaelic representative. Jim Gavin is just a phenomenal man. And when I put the shout out on Twitter, his name just kept coming back to me. I think both for GAA people, both casual fans and for true club people, he's a hero. He won the All-Ireland as a player, obviously, in 95. He wouldn't have been one of the big standout players, maybe not hugely talented, but a really important part of that Dublin team. He had real grit and determination about his performances. And even when his playing career was sort of fading out, by all accounts, everything you read, he was still there training sessions, working his nuts off and trying to help other players to be better men and better players as well. But look, his achievements as a manager are just second to none. I think Kevin Heffernan revolutionised the game back in the 60s and 70s, and Jim Gavin has done the same over the last 10 or so years. I suppose Gaelic football had a bit of a reputation for being quite defensive in the 2000s before Gavin came along. And of course, I know Sean Potts was paying great tribute to Pat Gilroy, as rightly he should. Pat Gilroy was hugely instrumental in turning Gaelic football around in the city, and Jim Gavin took over the reins, and what he did was phenomenal. He's achieved the 5 in a row, but he got that Dublin team playing a really attractive brand of attacking football. You know, he made football exciting, I think, with the way he had that team playing. I know he had a bunch of hugely talented players at his disposal. Like, so many great achievements. They went 35 league and championship matches unbeaten. That was absolutely incredible. Absolutely incredible. To win 6 All-Ireland titles, the first manager to achieve 5 in a row. Like, you could talk about Jim all day. Very selfless man. We know he's done a lot of training sessions around the country with different clubs. He's very giving with his time to clubs around the city as well. And then you look at his achievements outside sport. You know, he's been honoured by United Nations for his work in war zones as a peacekeeper. He's just a phenomenal man, and you know, he's just a picture of coolness and calmness on the sideline. And yeah, I think that was a part of the reason why Dublin were so successful under him.
1: We might come back to him in just a moment, but your list so far is Paul McGrath, Jim Gavin and Michael Carruth. I know, Phil, you've got to go and do a bulletin, so we're going to just have to kill the tension just for one moment here, Stephen. If you might quickly reveal your final name so we can get Phil's change.
0: Padraig Carrington.
1: We'll come back and give Padraig Carrington all the credit he deserves in just a moment, but Phil, you do have the very quick decision to make here.

0: between making a change or not. The list
1: is
0: strong.
1: To make a change because it's hard to like. Harrington was nailed on for me. Paul McGrath was nailed on for me. Jim Gavin, I mean, he's won 5 All Irelands in a row. Obviously, you know, he won 6, but you can't leave him out. And then we went with Michael Carruth. Yeah, so I actually, like, myself and Steve-O get along, so it was always going to be, you know, we kind of have to, like, when it comes to sport, we have a lot of the same thoughts, even about when we're looking at football, we'll have a lot of the same thoughts. So it's probably no surprise that we're fairly unanimous with our decision. Because
2: the rugby fraternity probably won't be happy.
1: I mean, Johnny Sexton deserves a serious shout out. Obviously, he would have probably, a lot of people would have thought when he wins the Senior Cup with St. Mary's in 2002, that's it. Like, that is the peak of it. I mean, how can you follow that? But then obviously turns out he goes on to have, and he's still playing, obviously has an unbelievable career. And I was at the game in 2009 when he comes on for Contepomi, and you know, I often wonder what would have happened that day if Contepomi didn't get injured. Would, first of all, would Leinster have gone on to win the game? Because obviously, you know, Contepomi had a few tough afternoons against Munster, but obviously Sexton comes on, and that was, you know, the start of it really for him. And he's had an incredible career. As I said, he's still going. He's won 4 European Cups, 6 Nations, 3 times, obviously a Grand Slam, World Player of the Year. So the only thing he hasn't done is get a World Cup. And obviously, you know, that's something that unfortunately all Ireland teams have failed to do. But Johnny Sexton definitely deserves a mention. Tony Ward, obviously an Irish international, played in that Limerick team under own hand as well that won the FAI Cup. So I'm always in admiration for lads that would try their hand at a few different sports. I know Steve was mentioning Kevin Moran, but to go different shape of ball altogether.
0: Well, that's hugely impressive. I think Kevin Moran is the kind of top of the list of omissions here, right beside Johnny Sexton and Robbie Keane here. It's an unbelievable selection. But Phil, thanks a million. I know you got to go do the J job. We let you drop out of the call. But
1: all right, thanks, guys.
0: You've done a great job here, Steve-O. There's been no disagreement whatsoever, and we've usually had a bit of disagreement. So let's just go back to Padraig Harrington then. He is your final pick on this mountain. What was the thought process behind him, and why did he stick out ahead of the rest, ahead of the other footballers, ahead of the other GAA people, and ahead of someone like Ken Doherty and Johnny Sexton?
2: Yeah, like Ken Doherty is another one I'm a bit heartbroken after he came off, because I would have been a big snooker fan as well, growing up over the years, and I would have started off as a snooker fan back in the 80s, and watching the likes of Alex Higgins and Steve Davis, Stephen Hendry, Jimmy White, all brilliant. And then all of a sudden we had this Irish hero, Ken Doherty, coming onto the stage, and you know, he got to 2 world finals in the end, but 1997 winning that final against Stephen Hendry, the greatest player that ever played the game. And again, one of these kind of guys that he did it for Ireland on the world stage, really inspirational man, a lovely fella to boot as well. And you know, his homecoming as well is one of those kind of moments as a young fella. I was a little bit older, I was about 17, I think, maybe when Ken won the world title. But his homecoming was another one of those kind of memorable days as a young sports fan. And he got, he went out on the Old Trafford pitch as well. He's invited over there with his Crucible Trophy. And, it feels a little bit wrong to leave him off the list, but there's just so many
0: you can't leave them all off.
2: Yeah, well, and just before I mention Paul Carrington as well, Eamon Cochrane was another name that kept getting fired at me last night as well. And, like, what an incredible man Eamon Cochrane was. Again, looks before my time, so, you know, you know of his achievements, but even just going back and reading about him, the chairman of the boards, obviously he was nicknamed Owen because he was hugely successful as an indoor runner. He won 52 of his 70 races at 1500 metres and 1 mile from 1974 to 1987. That's just phenomenal stuff, really, isn't it? I think he broke the mile record 3 different times. He was unlucky at two Olympic Games, but he finished fourth at two Olympic Games. We did get that World Championship gold medal in 1983 in Helsinki. That was probably his greatest achievement. And, you know, I know there'd be a lot of people out there, probably of a certain generation, maybe a little bit older than myself, and probably a little bit angry that Eamon Coughlin's been left off the list, but he definitely should be in the conversation. Maybe if it was somebody else, they'd have him on there. But look, Paddy Carrington, we know how competitive golf can be, how tough a sport it can be. I have to admit, I'm not like the biggest, I wouldn't be like Nathan Murphy, Joe Malloy kind of golf fan, but I would be somebody who gets interested when the majors are on. And that's where Paddy Carrington excels. I think to achieve what he achieved, which is to win back-to-back Open Championships, that's just phenomenal. And in between it then, to win another major. He also tied fifth, I think, wasn't it, in the Masters as well. And just, I suppose, he's one of those guys that he put Ireland on the map when it came to golf. I feel bad because I'm not a golf aficionado, I can't speak as well as maybe a golf nerd could about Paddy Carrington. But I don't think anybody would argue, anybody from Dublin would argue about having him there. Like, he's a Rathbarnham man, never forgot his roots. He's a really nice fella as well. I think he's one of those names, a bit like Paul McGrath and the likes of Kevin Moore and these guys who people would speak quite affectionately about when it comes to Dublin sports people. But I said, look, we've seen other great golfers in the world have won the Open Championship. It's the greatest golf competition of them all. Some argue maybe the Masters, but to go and win that back-to-back, that success he had in those 12 to 18 months was just absolutely incredible. And to, you know, to remain at the top of his game and to have the nerve to do what he did, he's a phenomenal guy and definitely should be on that Mount Rushmore. I'd be killed with my own, basically, if I left him off.
0: If an Irish person has three majors, they're in contention for the national Mount Rushmore, never mind half of their city's Mount Rushmore, in my opinion. So I think Paddy Carrington personally has to be there. It's quite the task you had, Stephen, I must say. Like, I'm just looking at the list of people who aren't on the list. Jim Steins, Ken Doherty, Johnny Sexton, Kevin Moore, Robbie Keane, Bernard Dunn, Damien Duff, Eamon Coughlin, as you say. Like, I mean, yeah. this is making a case that perhaps South Dublin certainly has a bit of strength over its North Dublin compatriots. If you're picking a mountain, would you go that far that it is the better side of the city?
2: Yeah, it's a good question actually. I suppose from a football point of view, I think John Giles would have been my leading football candidates on the north side.
0: Let's talk about that for a little bit. Tomorrow morning now, we're going to have the overall at Dublin Mount Rushmore, and we've got two footballers coming in from the north side. We've got Liam Brady and we've got John Giles. Are you a Giles over Brady person if you had to pick one from those two?
2: Yeah, a bit like Eamon Coughlin, a little bit before my time maybe, and I wouldn't have seen him in action. But I know talking to my dad, he would have gone to Ireland games in Dairymount Park back in the 50s and 60s. And he just said John Giles was one of those players that just lifted the crowd. Everybody wanted to go see John Giles playing football. He said he could hit a pass from a corner flag at one end of the field onto a sixpence down the other end of the field. He was just an incredibly, incredibly talented footballer. I know he's got a reputation for being a bit of a hard man, but my dad said watching John Giles play football was just one of the greatest things ever. I think he won 59 caps, I think it was, in the end, which again, for a man in those, during those years, I think it was from 1959 to 1980, was it? I think he played. So, like, that was, again, an incredible achievement to get that many international caps. Winning two league titles with Leeds United at a time when you could argue it was perhaps maybe more competitive. A lot more teams maybe competing around that time. He won FA Cups with Manchester United and Leeds United as well. Again, when the FA Cup was a much more highly respected competition maybe than it is now, people kind of forget that. And then he played in a couple of European Cup finals. He got beaten in a European semi-final against Celtic in 1970, played in the final then Lucky not to win a European Cup, perhaps.
0: The referees mentioned in this context.
2: Yeah. So, yeah, John Giles, like, he's just, like, there's no doubt, Liam Brady is an incredible, incredible footballer, was an incredible footballer, and he did it in a couple of different countries. And again, when you watch the old clips of him, what a player, like, fantastic. But I just think John Giles, he grew up in the inner city. He's got that, I suppose he's one of the old-fashioned street footballers. He's well respected in his own local community in the old north side of the city there around Stony Batter and that kind of area, an absolute hero. So John Giles, definitely I would have him as the leading football man over there.
0: Very good, very good. So your final list for Southside is Paul McGrath, Jim Gavin, Michael Carruth and Padraig Harrington. I'm not going to lie, it's a fantastic list. If you had to send a message to tomorrow morning selectors that there was one name off that list that you weren't letting go of, who is it going to be?
2: Oh, it's definitely between McGrath and Carruth. I just hope that they take into consideration Michael Carruth's achievement and who he beat. And as Phil explained even better than I did, you know, that was a world champion. That man was at the peak of his game, and Michael Carruth went down and beat him. Just a local lad from Walkinstown, a great achievement. I hope that's taken into consideration. But I will say as well, you know, Paul McGrath would be on. I would even argue Paul McGrath could be the first head on the Irish Mount Rushmore, not just the Dublin one. I think he's loved, you know, nationwide. He's an inspirational character. He's an every man, whatever you want to call him. Paul McGrath is the one.
0: Well said, Steve-O. Well done. Congratulations on making it out unscathed. Stephen Doyle with your South Dublin Mount Rushmore. Cheers, Steve-O.
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5: It's not often you get a Monaghan and Tyrone man sitting beside each other, not talking about GAA, but we're going to talk about snooker. Dennis Taylor, the 1985 World Snooker Champion, is beside me. Dennis, how are you?
6: I'm absolutely brilliant, Shane. Might get a bit of noise from these former world champions. You know, they are noisy. The darling of Dublin, Ken Doherty. I can hear him in the background. Sean Murphy, another world champion. And, of course, the king of the crucible, Stephen Hendry. He's there as well. So all getting ready to go and do our commentary.
5: Absolutely. Dennis, from reading up, I know a lot of, I guess, playing snooker in the 70s and 80s, you would have had to move across to the UK. I know Ken is one person who did that. He moved over to Ilford. Yourself, you moved over to Blackburn at quite a young age to stay with your aunt. How are those early days? I know you worked in a paper mill, so you were quite a hard worker, it sounds like.
6: I had to. I came over just to work, not to play snooker. I didn't realise how good it was until I arrived in Blackburn and got into the local snooker club and found I was as good as the local players. Because I'd only played around Coal Island and within a 12-mile radius, roughly. But I found I wasn't bad, and I started to play a lot more, but did all sorts of jobs, as you mentioned there, Shane. Worked 12-hour shifts in a paper mill to earn a few quid, and worked in a shop, and then managed a snooker club. So did a variety of things before eventually turning professional with the help of the great John Spencer, who was three times the world champion.
5: A lot of people talk about 1980s snooker and that being the peak of the game for some up to this point, but 1970 snooker was quite an interesting time. I mean, emergency generators powering the rooms, people sitting on beer crates, dodgy characters sitting left, right and centre as well. So what was life like? You mentioned Spencer and Reardon, and you had guys like Eddie Charlton as well, but what was it like playing snooker in the 1970s?
6: Well, some of the clubs that were around, I mean, where I used to practice with Alex Higgins, because he moved over to Blackburn, we met up in Coal Island when we had a show to do after he'd won the All-Ireland snooker and I'd won the British billiards, junior billiards, and then he moved to Blackburn, and the club, you know, they weren't the nicest venues in the world, but Lancashire was always a hotbed of snooker, and I played so many. I played hundreds upon hundreds of frames with Alex and Jim Meadowcroft. You know, we had a couple of snooker clubs that we used to go in. We knew the owners, and that was how we used to play and learned a lot from each other, you know. So the 70s, when Alex first won his world title, that was a working men's club with tiered seating, and there was there was pint glasses falling off the tiered seat and smashing all around the place. And of course, the game really took off when they moved it to the Crucible Theatre in 1977. That was when the game really started to take off.
5: A lot of people know, obviously, about your Crucible success and your Master success in 87 as well. But from reading up, there was one particular... it was the 1974 Canadian Open. Maybe I know you're over with Cliff Thorburn, but it was quite an extraordinary record you set over in Canada that year.
6: Yeah, people tend to forget about that. I did get to the final that year, and I beat Alex Higgins in the semi-final, you know, which he was probably the top player in the game then. But in an exhibition against the Montreal champion, Atomic Eddie Aga, he was called, little French-Canadian, great character. And in the exhibition we were playing, I finished the frame with a century break, and then it was my turn to break off, and I fluked a red and cleared the table with 134, and then he broke off and I made another century. So it was 349 without missing a shot, and through that and getting to the final, I got an invite into Pop Black, and then that was the start of it. It then took me 13 years to build my way up to the top.
5: Before I get to that route to the top, the glasses, I have to talk about the glasses. I mean, Jack Carnham, I think, the BBC, was he a producer with the BBC back in those days? But he was quite influential in, I guess, getting the glasses on your face in the first place.
6: Well, Jack Carnham was the commentator for the BBC, but he also was a professional player at both billiards and snooker, probably more renowned for being a billiards player. But he used to make spectacle frames. That was their family business. And I'd seen the pair that he used to use, but he never appeared on television with them. So I went and stayed with him for 2 days, and he made the pair that I won the World Championship with by hand. So without Jack Carnham making those upside-down glasses, which they looked like they were just turned upside down, a lot of hard work went into designing them and getting the optical center where it should be. But good old Jack, God rest his soul, helped me to lift that world title eventually.
5: Yeah, because I saw you, I think it was in Johannesburg in 84 maybe, where you were maybe gave the glasses a debut or an early run out anyway. And you had kind of said yourself, they became a great gimmick, but without them you might not have won the World Championships. Is that fair?
6: Yeah, they weren't intended to be a gimmick, but everybody said, you know, the fellow, they all... And at that time, ladies' spectacles frames were... I remember Deirdre out of Coronation Street wearing the big glasses with the sides down the bottom. So they were designed just around the time when I was wearing mine. So they did create quite a bit of interest, the old upside-down glasses. And a lot of people thought they were a gimmick, but they were purely to help me to see what I was doing out there. And it did make a vast difference.
5: What some people might not realise is that in the build-up to the World Championships, you had quite a life-changing moment yourself personally. I think it was maybe the Jemison Tournament in Newcastle when your mum, Annie, passed away quite suddenly. I mean, I know from reading up, she was only 62, slim woman, good health. That must have been quite a life-turning moment for you as well, personally.
6: Yeah, well, I didn't really want anything to do with snooker after that. I was playing the best snooker in my career in the Jemison Tournament. I think I'd got to the quarter-final stage and was really looking forward to it. And then you get the devastating news, and I'll never forget the drive. Well, I can't remember much about the drive back from Newcastle to Blackburn and then going home. But my family, and they all persuaded me to go and play in the Rothmans Grand Prix. And they said, go and play for your mum. And I did. And I just never looked like... I won the semi-final. I think it was 9-2 against Neil Foles. And then won the final against my good buddy Cliff Thorburn. 10-2. Played some unbelievable snooker. So it was down to my dear old mum. And she helped me when I was in the Crucible. Because while Steve was kept clearing up frame after frame, I was having a little chat to my mum. And I think she helped me as much as anybody else to make that comeback against Steve. Yeah,
5: I've been reading, obviously, I'm sure you're never asked about the 1985 World Final, but it's a moment that a lot of people, I guess, remember where they were watching. And my own dad was the only Garda on duty in Emmyvale Garda Station along the Monaghan-Tyrone border, while the Tyrone man was obviously walking around the table putting that black. Barry McGuigan, I think he was in training for his fight against Pedroza, the world featherweight bout, and he says he remembers watching that and looking at you sitting in your seat thinking, I wonder what he's thinking about right now. But I know your mother was probably in your thoughts as well, but the psychology of sitting there, I guess, and people wondering what you're thinking, it's quite a notable thing, and it's one of those moments that everyone remembers where they were.
6: Yeah, I I used to pretend to watch Steve playing, but I was looking underneath the table because he used to dominate the place. So I didn't want to sit there just watching him clear up after frame after frame after frame. But I knew I'd played well throughout. I'd got to the final with a session to spare in the semi-final, session to spare in the quarter-final. I knew I was playing great snooker, but I wasn't getting any chances. And in the evening session, the first day, I did get the chances and I won six frames in a row. Most of the frames won with one visit. So even though I was two behind at 9-7, I felt like I'd won the session. So I just hung in there and stuck with them. And never in my wildest dreams did I believe it was going to go down to the very last black. And people to this day still talk about it. And it was just great to have been involved in a bit of snooker history then.
5: It was, I watched it back the other night, the last frame with my brother, and interestingly, my brother hadn't realized, he wasn't aware of who was going to come out on the winning side, so it was fascinating to watch it with someone who was watching it live, as it were, in their own minds. But even the way you kind of carried yourself, you went over and kissed the trophy at one point, I think, and you're kind of joking and smiling, the two of you really, and it shows a lot about your mental strength, both yourself and Steve Davis, that you were able to actually have a joke when this was clearly the biggest moment of your career.
6: Yeah, well, I mean, we were both in bits in that last frame. That's why it lasted nearly 68 minutes. We were playing good safety play, but we were missing chances simply because of the pressure of it going down to the very last frame. And then to go down to the colours, and then to go down to the very last black. I mean, I've said it so many times, with each shot in that last frame, Steve was getting whiter by the shot, and I was getting redder by the shot, as I used to do under pressure. So, yeah, we had no idea it was going to go to the final black, and I happened to be the lucky wee fella from County Tyrone that managed to knock that final black in, and as I say, even to this day, people will come up and chat about it. I never get fed up with people wanting to talk about that. It was great, as I said, to have been involved in such a final.
5: A massive moment in your career followed 2 years later when you won the Masters. I guess the man you were playing there was Alex Higgins, and he's a man who, well, you had different incidents with over the years. He was quite a character in the game. But that was a final where you were down and out, and there was an incident, I think, with a couple of bottles of champagne maybe that inspired you to victory that day.
6: It was. Trevor East was with me, who was with me throughout the World Championship. And he said to me, I was 8-5 down and we went out, and he said, Alex's manager, I think it was Howard Kruger, has just ordered a dose of champagne to celebrate Alex winning his first tournament for 2 years. And that was all I needed. That was the inspiration. And I went out and won the last four frames to knock Alex out.
5: Dennis, it's been a pleasure. Thanks, as always.
6: All the best, Shane.
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4: The Fáilte Steelers Watch Party is presented by Aer Lingus, Heinz, Ticketmaster, and UPMC.

0: Off the Ball.
1: So Wales, John. I must admit, you told me you were doing Wales. I didn't think it was the sexiest of countries, but you proved me wrong. You're going for a 3-4-4 here. This is all-out attack, this team.
2: Yeah. Well, this is Joe. When I made out the list of the Welsh players, they were top-heavy up front and not so good at the back. So that's why I've made it the actual formation. It's just to fit in certain ways, Joe, to get the best players in.
1: Yeah. Let's kick things off then, because I'm reliably told you and Nathan always run out of time here. So in goals, did this seem like a straightforward enough choice?
2: Well, it did. I've got a couple of names: Wayne Hennessy, Di Davis, Gary Sprake, Neville Southall, and I'll give it to Neville Southall, who played for Everton in their great spell in the 80s, Joe. He was a top-class goalkeeper, and in my opinion, he was up there with Pat Jennings and all these top keepers at that particular time.
1: Extraordinary length of career as well. Like, even if you just take his Welsh career, 92 caps. So he went from 1982 right through until 1998.
2: Yeah, he was a top boy. I mean, a lot of good goalkeepers around in that time, as we know, with Shilton and Clemens and Pat Jennings. But he was up there. He was a top class lad, really good.
1: So your back three then? Who have we gone for in the back three?
2: Well, I'll give you a few names: Ashley Williams, Kevin Ratcliffe, Chris Coleman, Clayton Blackmore, Pat Van Down, Mike England, Peter Rodriguez, and John Charles. So I've gone for Kevin Ratcliffe,
1: yeah,
2: Mike England, and John Charles.
1: Well, straight away we have to start in John Charles, because he's a centre forward.
2: He was best known for centre forward. There's no doubt about that, and he was one of the greats of all time, Joe. But I put him in at centre half today because. Actually, he was an even better centre-half than he was a centre-forward, but he was too valuable a player at centre-forward to play him an awful lot at centre-half. It was easy for him, but he was a world-class player, Joe. So I put him in at centre-half because I saw him playing centre-half a few times myself. And one of the early times I saw him, actually, when I went to England, when I was 15, I went to Main Road when Manchester City were playing Leeds. He was playing for Leeds on that day. And Man City had a very, very good team. I think Leeds had just been promoted. And Leeds went one up. And my big Jack Charlton was playing centre-half. He was very young in those days. He was having an absolute nightmare, Joe, to be honest. And Leeds got a lucky break. He got injured, Jack, and he had to go off. And John Charles went back to centre-half and played him on his own. He was absolute big, big fella. He was about 6'3", 6'4", Joe. And he played like a little fella. Ball control, and he was just a phenomenal player. And when we finish I'll go back on his stats, if you don't mind, Joe. When we finished the team, the goals he scored, the games he played, goals he scored for Juventus, went to Juventus, played for Wales. So we'll do the team first, and we'll go back on him.
1: Okay, so you want to round back and talk more about Charles, do you, Grant?
2: Perfect. Yes.
1: Okay, so John Charles, Kevin Ratcliffe, Mike England, that is your back three.
2: Mike England was a very good player, centre-half. He came from Blackburn Rovers. Actually, I played against him in the U team when I was at Manchester United, and he was always a top-class player. He went to Spurs in the mid-60s or early 60s, probably mid-60s, and I think he was the best centre-half in the English First Division then for about 5 or 6 years, Joe. He was a top-class player.
1: Okay. So your three midfielders then, like I said, it's a 3-3-4. Who have you gone for, John? Or who are you picking from, maybe?
2: Well, I'm picking from Terry Yards, Robbie Savage, Gary Speed, Brian Flynn, Alan Durbin, Ivor Allchurch, Nathan James, Joe Allen, Aaron Ramsey, John Mahoney, Mickey Thomas, Robbie James, and Ryan Giggs. And I've gone for Gary Speed, Ivor Allchurch, and Ryan Giggs.
1: Okay. So they're your three midfielders. And
2: yeah.
1: Then your four up front?
2: Yeah, again, on that, I'll go back to, when we finish the teams, Joe, we'll go back to Ivor Allchurch in particular.
1: Okay.
2: And Ryan Giggs. And up front, we've got Dean Saunders, Alan Curtis, Gareth Bale, John Toshack, Craig Bellamy, Cliff Jones, John Hartson, Ian Rush, and Mark Hughes.
1: Yeah, it's a decent lineup, actually. They've produced a fair few decent forward players. So who are your four then?
2: I've gone for Gareth Bale, Cliff Jones, Ian Rush, and Mark Hughes.
1: Okay, okay. So John's team again, if you're tuning in, it's his Welsh 11. Neville Southall's in goals. He has John Charles, who we obviously know as a centre forward, but as John says, could do it anywhere. So he's in the back three. Kevin Ratcliffe of Everton, Mike England, Blackburn and Spurs, that's his back three. Across midfield, Gary Speed, Ivor Allchurch and Ryan Giggs. And then a front four of Gareth Bale, Ian Rush, Mark Hughes and Cliff Jones. So will we round back then to Charles and work our way through some of this? So the reason I know John Charles, my vintage knows Charles, is famously he went to Juventus.
2: Yes. Well, he played for Leeds. He started with Leeds as a young lad, Nathan. And as I said, he was a big fella, brilliant in the air, had the control of a young fella, positional sense, a great goal scorer as well for Leeds. For Leeds, he played 297 matches and scored 157 goals. Then he went to Juventus, and I think he was there for 5 years, Joe. But his appearances were 155 games for Juventus, 108 goals. But this is in Italy, where the defenders, the forwards were marked man-tight all the time. Wales, he played 38 games and scored 16 goals. Now, that's his goals, but he had a combination with an Argentinian guy that a lot of people wouldn't remember, Omar Savori. He was like a young Maradona, this guy. He was an Argentinian guy as well. Terrific player. Could get stuck in. I played against him when he played for Napoli years later,
1: right,
2: Joe. And he was a terrific player. He was only a small guy. We had a great combination with Charles at Juventus. But this guy could dish it out, I can tell you. But John Charles was just unbelievable. Like, if he was playing today, he'd be worth 200 million. Without any question. I think he played for Leeds in just before he went away. He just escaped relegation, I think.
1: Yeah.
2: I think he scored 46 goals for them.
1: Right.
2: You know, he was phenomenal. And I did play against him. He came back and played for Cardiff when he was coming towards the end of his day. Actually, I played against him twice when I was at Manchester United. We played Roma in a friendly match over there. He'd gone to Rome at that time. And then he was finishing his days at Cardiff. But one of the real greats.
1: Right. So he could play centre-half, he could play up front. He was a big man. But you said there he played like a smaller man, lower centre of gravity and good control and all
2: yes,
1: that kind of stuff as
2: exactly.
1: Well.
2: Exactly. Oh, he was brilliant. He was brilliant. I know he's gone back a long time. A lot of people wouldn't have seen him. But if any listeners get a chance to see him on any of the old films, it'd be well worth watching, Joe.
1: What kind of fellow was he, John? Or what was his demeanour on the pitch?
2: He was aggressive without being bad, Joe.
1: Yeah.
2: He always played the ball, but he was such a big fella that he used it and used it well. But he very seldom gave a foul away. I mean, there was a famous photograph, I believe, when he played for Juventus, where he's heading a goal and there's three or four people pulling him down. Like, you know, he was one of those great players. All the great players just see the ball. He wouldn't put him down as an aggressive player. He was aggressive in the penalty area when he needed to be. But you wouldn't call him aggressive. No, he wasn't a dirty player by any means.
1: Yeah,
2: no.
1: Yeah.
2: No.
1: And to go to Juve, as you said, 155 games in Serie A and 108 goals. There's almost like a mythical quality at that stage for an English, or in this case a Welsh player, to be doing it in Italy. I mean, you wouldn't have seen it, but you would have been reading about it or hearing about how well he was doing.
2: Oh, yeah. Everybody was. And he was apparently, like, I think 30 years later, when he was walking down Turin, he was mobbed.
1: Right.
2: He was mobbed. And just for the record, he won three league titles and two cups in the 5 years that he was there. He was an absolute idol in Turin.
1: Okay.
2: With Juventus. And in Wales, of course.
1: Yeah, of course. Okay.
2: Well. And in Leeds before he went. Actually, he wound up picking the best team, Leeds team ever. It's usually nearly all of the lads from my time got in the team, except for John Charles.
1: Okay.
2: And the goalkeeper.
1: Okay. Well, 157 goals for Leeds, 108 goals for Juventus, plenty more for Wales. He'll make a decent centre-half in our team here, so we'll take...
2: It was easy for him at centre-half, Joe.
1: Easy for him,
2: yeah.
1: Right.
2: Yeah.
1: All in front of him, he was perfectly calm and almost probably a stroll in the park from at centre-half.
2: Oh yeah, definitely. It was all, everything was in front of him. He was big, he was quick, he was growing, he was great in the air. He was too valuable, obviously far too valuable at centre-forward, to play regularly at centre-half. But he played there quite a few times, I think, for Wales and for Leeds.
1: Okay. We'll take a short break. I want to talk to you about Giggs and Bale and Rush and Ivor Oldchurch, you mentioned as well. Short ad break, we're back with John Giles picking his Welsh 11.
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3: with Paddy Power, the greatest football partnership since Shearer and Owen.
1: Welcome back, we're with John Giles. He's picking his all-time Welsh 11. In goals, it's Neville Southall. He's got a back three of John Charles, who we've just been discussing, Kevin Ratcliffe and Mike England. He's got a midfield three of Gary Speed, Ivor Oldchurch and Ryan Giggs, and then up top, Gareth Bale, Ian Rush, Mark Hughes and Cliff Jones. John, in midfield then, I'm familiar obviously with Speed and Giggs. We'll touch on Giggs in a moment. Ivor Oldchurch, he played for Wales across 16 years. He had 68 caps, 23 goals. He was at Swansea across the late 40s, 1950s, and then went to Newcastle. I think you came across him at Newcastle. I don't know much about Oldchurch, I have to say.
2: No, it goes back a long time. Joe, there's no doubt about that. But in my opinion, he was a terrific player. Artistic, brilliant on the ball. He started with Swansea. He was a long time at Swansea. He played 327 times for Swansea. Scored 124 goals, Joe. And in those days, it wasn't easy to be released. The club could keep you. And I think he was about 29, 30 when he went to Newcastle, which was a different club altogether. We had 143 goals, 143 games for them, and scored 47 goals. Wales, 68 games, 23 goals. So, and he was a midfielder, a genuine midfielder, but artistic, you know, lovely control, lovely pass to the ball, very sweet on the ball. I thought he was terrific. I was very lucky. I was only coming into the Manchester United team when we played against Newcastle while he was there. And he was absolutely brilliant.
1: Okay, that's a good one.
2: He'd be sensational today, Joe.
1: The pitches would suit him, the tackling would suit him, if he's artistic.
2: Brilliant. Yeah. Brilliant, yeah.
1: Ryan Giggs then. I think a lot of people will be interested for your opinion on Giggs. He had such an extraordinary career, the longevity, when his pace went, the way he manufactured himself into almost a central midfielder in parts and could pick a pass. And yet, John, the most common thing said about Giggs is he absolutely had a great career, but people are less sure he was at any point a truly great player. Discuss.
2: I'd say he was just off it myself, Joe. I think he was terrific. I think he was a great servant for Manchester United. Obviously looked after himself well, and I never saw him play where he didn't try his best, Joe. I think there were certain days he hit world class and he could hit world class goals, but there were times when he didn't hit it as well as he should have done on a consistent basis, you know. Like when you talk about the great players like Messi and these guys, it's when they're in the position to be deadly, they really use it. I don't think Ryan Giggs, when he got into certain positions, wasn't as clinical as he could have been in those situations, but definitely a terrific player and a great servant for Manchester United. Yeah. And always had a go, to be fair to him. I never saw him play where he was in a huffy mood, or he wasn't chasing back, or he wasn't doing all the things he should have been doing. So he was just short of it, and that probably has been a bit, not harsh on him, but I'd say that's my feeling on him.
1: Yeah.
2: But if I was a manager, I'd love to have him in the team, no doubt about that.
1: No, I think people understand what you're saying, and it's holding him to such a high standard, but... And the work rate you talk about there, you can picture Giggs in your mind now. He almost made an art of that slide tackle where he'd hook the ball with his left foot. He always worked back. In the certain positions where you're saying maybe he wasn't as clinical on certain days, not every day I appreciate, but on certain days, what do you think that deficit was? Or was it a game understanding thing or a technical ability, or is it hard to say?
2: I don't think it was a technical ability, Joe. It was not picking out the right ball, you know, or not getting the right ball there. Not all the time, but far too many times to be on the great side.
1: Yeah,
2: you know, like he'd be in a good position. I find him, and he might hit somebody with the ball. He might be hitting it too far over. Just things like that, where you get the great players. Like if you go like, whether it be again, and keep going back to. say, Ronaldo in that position, Messi in that position. They make sure they picked out the right ball to somebody to knock it home.
1: Mm.
2: You know?
1: Yeah.
2: And that's it's been a little bit harsh on him, but that's the way I feel about him.
1: No, that's fair, that's fair. Look, he's still in your team.
2: But a great lad.
1: Yeah, no,
2: great lad.
1: Sure. And even, I mean, he could do it. Do you think, do you remember, not to put you in the spot, do you remember Michael Owen's goal for Manchester United against Man City in the last minute? And it was Giggs who picked out that pass. He did, when his pace went, do a little bit in central midfield. Like it felt like he developed a bit more of an all-round game as he got older, which was to his credit.
2: Well, most players do if they last long enough and look after themselves. So, like what I found with longevity is that when you're a player, you should learn from match to match. There's an old saying in football about players: he's played one season and he's got 10 years behind him, and then you get other lads who've been playing 10 years and he's got 1 year behind him.
1: Yeah.
2: So, but with all the top class, he was a top class player, should learn from match to match, Joe. And obviously then the longer you play, the better you become. And certainly you would lose up less energy in when you get older, because when you're younger, you make stupid runs and you lose your energy. When you get older, you think, well, I won't do that. And that's what Giggs did. And that's how he lasted as long as he did. But he was a very, very fit lad, Joe, and obviously trained hard, looked after himself, or else he wouldn't have been able to do it. So he deserves great credit for that.
1: Your front four is Gareth Bale, Ian Rush, Mark Hughes, Cliff Jones. We had a brief chat earlier on, just when you were giving me the team, and you said of Rush that you don't use the word great lightly, and I know you don't, and we've seen that over the years on TV, but you said Rush is pretty damn close to great.
2: Well, I would put him as a great.
1: As a great, yeah.
2: As a great.
1: Right.
2: Definitely, because it's what he made of himself and what he did for the Liverpool team. Actually, the late Norman Hunter, I remember talking about him a while ago, and he was talking about Rush, and he played against him when Rush was at Chester, and Norman didn't think he was going to make it. And of course, when he went to Liverpool, first of all, his attitude was great, Joe. And one of the things he did in his time, and we used to say, but Jack put them under pressure, Ian Rush put the defenders under more pressure as a centre-forward than I've ever seen with anybody. So, if you look at the goals he scored, Joe, like he's 469 appearances for Liverpool, 229 goals. Now, usually when somebody's scoring that many goals, usually they're not running around an awful lot, Joe, and you'd say, well, you live with him because he's scoring all those goals. This fellow was scoring those goals and chasing players and putting them under pressure. And that was the start of a defender. And my take on football has always been that, you know, as soon as you lose it at the attacking, you get after the defenders. And one of the things I used to try and stress, and with forwards doing that, say Rush is playing and the left back has it, Joe, in the opposition, and he gets over, and he stops him, but he knocks it out for a throw-in. Now, when you get players doing that, if you don't do that and you let the left back, get the ball down the field, Joe, somewhere along the line, your centre-half will slip up to let somebody through. So when you knock it for a throw-in, you don't know if you're stopping a goal or not.
1: Sure.
2: Right? So that's where you start your defensive, your defending. And that's what he did. So he was so quick, you see, Joe. He was so quick and he could get after the defenders, really frighten the life out of you if you were a defender. But he did it match after match after match, so his attitude was brilliant. Plus the goals he scored. He got better and better, Joe, as he got older, in my opinion. And he was playing with Dalglish and all these great players.
1: Yeah.
2: And I think he made himself a great player. He went to Juventus, as you know, he's only there a season. It didn't work out there. He mightn't be that type of player that they needed at that particular time. He wouldn't have been artistic. But certainly playing with Liverpool, with Dalglish and all these great players, he made himself, in my opinion, a great player.
1: And for younger listeners, to finish on Rush, what would have been a trademark Ian Rush goal?
2: I'd say a good ball from Dalglish through, one-on-one on the goalkeeper, putting it away. Okay. We're having the pace, first of all, the positional sense to make the run, and the pace then to get away from the defenders.
1: Right.
2: I tell just to finish this, when he was at Liverpool, he had 5 league championships, 1 European Cup medal, 3 FA Cup medals, and 3 League Cup medals. So he had his fair share, but he was, I think for a lad who maybe in the early days, as Norman Hunter said, looked like he was limited, again, hard work, and using what he had, which was his pace and his work rate. And okay. I think that made him a great player.
1: Okay. So that's Ian Rush. Gareth Bale, I mean, if we were to list out his achievements, which we're all more familiar with, then they rank alongside anybody's, not least at Real Madrid. And yet, given the injuries, given different things, there's a sense he hasn't kicked on to the heights maybe that he could have. So where are you on Bale?
2: Very close to what you're saying, Joe. I think he's a very, very talented lad. And I think he's played better for Wales than he has played for Real Madrid, to be quite honest. Now, there again, I don't think he's on the best of terms with the manager at Real Madrid.
1: Zidane,
2: he was a great player, but and it happens in football, Joe, that Zidane hasn't taken to him. You know, and if you don't have the confidence of the manager, it is very, very, very difficult to produce your best. And he does it in flashes. You know, you see him, he scores. But when you see him playing for Wales, he looks a different player to me.
1: Yeah,
2: altogether.
1: It's true. It's true.
2: Because, I had a little experience myself when Matt Busby fell out with me. Or I played in a match where I played terrible and he lost confidence in me, Joe. And, name the reason I left. I couldn't do right for wrong.
1: Yeah.
2: And when you have that with a manager, it is, it's so bad. And I think Gareth Bale has suffered with his relationship with the manager there.
1: And the reports were, and look, we're not in the dressing room, so we don't know, but there was definitely a sense that Ronaldo, when he was there, was the alpha male in that dressing room and absolutely made sure that was clear to Bale. And when you do see him for Wales, he is so clearly their best player and so much revolves around him. And he enjoys that responsibility. Like, if we were to put together Gareth Bale's highlights, you would say this guy is just a sensation.
2: Yes. He's capable of doing things, Joe, and scoring goals that few players are capable of doing. So you have to live with him as manager. You have to encourage him, and you know, you don't. Sometimes you have to criticise players. Sometimes, but generally speaking, if you've got a player like Bale or Messi, you treat them brilliantly. You know, you increase their confidence all the time. Well done. You had a bad game today. Don't worry about that. You're doing your stuff, and I just know from my own experience, if a manager loses confidence in you or doesn't really like you that much, Joe, as a player, it is very, very, very, very difficult. Very difficult. Yeah. And I think that's what's hindered him at Madrid.
1: Yeah. I'd love to hear him interviewed sometime down the line and ask him, does he regret not leaving? Because on the other hand, he'd say, well, three Champions Leagues and everything else. But so that's.
2: I don't think he's had a happy time there.
1: No, I don't get that sense. He doesn't seem to have picked up the language. He plays a lot of golf on his own. It's been a strange kind of career for all the talent because he could have gone anywhere.
2: Yeah.
1: Mark Hughes. So I know from even as a youngster, our coach telling us to try and volley the ball like Mark Hughes. So talk to us about Hughes then and why you've picked him. Because there were other contenders in this top four, like the pace of Bellamy, he was a good player for a period. Yeah. So why Hughes? What did you like about Mark Hughes?
2: Again, his attitude was always good, Joe. I think he was, a great target man. He was very, very strong, very physically strong, and could use his body really well to hold the ball up. And had enough skill, obviously, to use it and to get his few goals. But I think his attitude was always good, Joe. You couldn't say, well, oh, he wasn't having a go today. Well, like all top players, the first thing they do is they have a go. But he was particularly so like that. He was a hard nut in terms of, well, I mean a tough nut. In that nobody could knock him around and he'd get stuck in. But he did his stuff with players around him at a time when. Like when Cantona was there, for example, Cantona took all the credit, an awful lot of credit, and I think Hughes at that time was doing an awful lot of the donkey work. And he did that, whatever team he was with, he was very honest in what he did. And plenty of skill as well. He was a good leader.
1: He won PFA Players Player of the Year twice, actually, which this had passed me by on Mark Hughes. So in 89 and 91, he was PFA Players Player of the Year.
2: But that's what he was, Joe. I mean, he was a player's player. I mean, he, like you get a lot of lads who were exceptionally good, but. They-

0: even the, you know, you got the football of the year. It's from the journalists that do it, which is fine. But most of the lads I played with who were in the running for those particular honours would have preferred to get the players' player of the year rather than the footballer of the year.
1: Yeah, yeah. And to win it twice, I mean, that's very impressive. And obviously, I mean, he was over at Barcelona as well, did quite well there by all accounts, and Bayern Munich, I think. So, you know, he did it on a lot of different stages. 72 caps, 16 goals.
0: Yeah, he wasn't a great goal scorer, Joe.
1: No.
0: You know, as you can see by his record there. But he'd be making an awful lot of goals, and he'd be making situations where there'd be goals scored because he was that target man. You know, he wasn't a classical-looking player, but he'd be one that, when you're in trouble, knock it up there, and he'd do something for you, you know? So, again, he was a player's player. He wouldn't appeal to the crowd all that much, I don't think, in a stylistic way. But for effort and go and playing and winning teams, he could certainly do that.
1: Okay. So you've Bale, you've Rush, you've Hughes, and then a name people will know, but they won't have seen him the way you have or played against him, Cliff Jones.
0: Yeah, well, I think Cliff Jones was a great player, and I don't use the word lightly, Joe. You know, he played for Spurs in 318 games for Spurs. He scored 135 goals, and he was a genuine winger.
1: Mm.
0: I mean, Cliff was a winger. You know, he stayed out wide. He wasn't hardly much bigger than me, but he was brave, and wingers in those days weren't regarded as brave, Joe. You know, the fullbacks in those days, they used to say he kicks a good winger over the stand, but that didn't bother him. He could give it as well as take it, and to score 135 goals, played in the team that won the double, I think, in 1961, the Cup in 62, and the Cup Winners' Cup in 63. You know, like this fella, talk about work rate, bravery, that wingers weren't noted for in those days, and scoring goals from that position.
1: Mm.
0: I think if he was playing today, it'd be sensational.
1: Mm.
0: Like I've said about Ivor Allchurch as well,
1: yeah.
0: You know, or John Charles, if these guys were playing today, especially in the conditions now, and the conditions have improved, as we know, an awful lot, these guys would be star players today.
1: Okay, so Jones, genuine left winger, stayed out on the wing and still managed to chip in with 135 goals.
0: Yeah, yeah. He scored 16 goals in 69 matches for Wales.
1: Mm.
0: This guy wouldn't take liberties with this fella, Joe. Physically or anywhere else, he was well able to handle himself and come back at you. You know, and this was at a time when there was little or no protection for wingers of his type. Now he was terrific, terrific lad.
1: I did, when we were going through this team, I brushed by a couple of players because I wanted to make sure we got to that front four and talked a bit about them. I brushed by Gary Speed, John, poor Gary Speed, obviously, the late Gary Speed now.
0: Yeah.
1: I mean, he had quite the career. When you were talking about Hughes there as a player's player, Speed with his longevity and the amount of games he played seemed to fall into that bracket as well. I mean, you had a few other midfielders to pick from. So why Gary Speed?
0: Well, again, as you say, first of all, you're looking... When I'm judging players, Joe, I'm looking at attitude.
1: Mm.
0: I'm not looking at players that say, well, on his day, if he's in the mood, I forget about them. Do you know what I mean? If I hear about players like that, on his day, in the mood, when he's in form, top-class players don't behave that way, Joe. The first thing to do is a top-class player is that he's going to try the best he can every match he plays.
1: Mm.
0: Might not play well, but he's going to do the best he can. So when I hear on his day and this and that, a lot of rubbish, and Gary Speed was exactly what I'm saying there. He didn't have on his day. He wasn't the most gifted lad in the world, but he gave what I saw of him, he gave the same effort every match he played. And that's your starting point and your finishing point.
1: Mm.
0: In other words, we all have bad games, Joe. Everybody has bad games and a bad day. But it's not for the want of trying. It's not for being in the mood and on his day and when we used to call them sunshine boys, a lot of those lads. When you're winning 4-0, Joe, right, with 10 minutes to go, give me the ball.
1: Mm.
0: They'd eat the ball, Joe.
1: Mm.
0: You know, like the next week when you're 2-0 down at home and the crowd getting onto you, you don't see him.
1: Mm.
0: He's gone.
1: Mm.
0: Now, you could never say that about the Mark Hughes and Gary Speed in particular. As you go on about the great players, I mean, all the great players have that, Joe.
1: Mm, mm.
0: It's just that they've got more ability and they're able to shine. you know. But you don't, you,

0: can't be a great player if your attitude is not right week in and week out. And a perfect one is that you look at Messi week in and week out. I've never seen him when he wasn't at his best. I wasn't trying his best, but I've seen him when he hasn't been at his best. But Gary Speed would be typical of that type of attitude and making the most of what he had.
1: Yeah. A brief tangent. Do you watch many games where you're looking at Premier League footballers and see many players who you don't think are trying their best? Is that how common is that out there?
0: Well, it's reasonably common, Joe. You know, it's reasonably common. Some lads don't have the ability and they're doing well to be where they are. But like, no matter what ability you have or you don't have, you can try your best. I mean, again, I go back to Roy Keane. I don't think Roy Keane was a gifted lad, and I know this is a different subject altogether. But there's one thing about Keane. I never saw him where he didn't try the best, regardless of what the score was, Joe. Like the Sunshine Boys, when you're 3-0, everybody wants the ball. Oh, give me the ball. And they're doing tricks and they're doing all sorts of things. See the fellow, the same guy, when you're 2-0 down at home in a match that you should be winning and the crowd are getting on your back. That's when you see the real players.
1: Yeah. You'd almost get the impression at times with Keane, once the game went 3-0, he'd rather it was just blown up then and move on.
0: Well, he could go off. You know what I mean? Mm. That's the type of player he was. He was definitely at his best when the team were at the worst, or at the toughest.
1: Yeah.
0: That his temperament did it, his attitude did it to him. And I'm giving him as an example.
1: Sure.
0: And that's only the starting point, Joe, because I've seen a lot of players who are more gifted than Roy Keane.
1: Mm.
0: But didn't make it.
1: Yeah,
0: you know?
1: Yeah.
0: They'd be one of those guys that you'd say, well, on his day, when he's in the mood, forget about them, Joe.
1: So your team then, with the clock coming against us, Neville Southall, John Charles, Kevin Ratcliffe, Mike England, Gary Speed, Ivor Allchurch, Ryan Giggs, and then up top, Gareth Bale, Ian Rush, Mark Jones, Cliff Jones. That sounds pretty good to me. John, thanks, Emil. That's great.
0: Thanks, Joe.
1: Take care.
0: Speak to you again.
1: See
0: bye,
1: you
0: Joe.
1: Soon.
0: Thanks again. Bye.
1: John Jaws there with his all-time Welsh 11.
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1: I am holding in my hand, Heads Up, Alan Smith's autobiography, and conveniently, Alan Smith joins us on the line. I'm not just holding this up randomly. Hello, Alan.
3: Hello, mate. How are you?
1: Yeah, great. Thanks very much for joining us. So, risky move. You decided to write this thing yourself, which is no easy task. I know you've been writing your own Telegraph columns for 20 years, but it's a daunting enough thing, you know, to write it completely yourself.
3: Well, I suppose it is, but I mean, I would never forgive myself if I handed it over to a ghostwriter. As you say, I worked for the Telegraph for 20 years, the Standard the year before that, and I'm writing for the London Evening Standard again now, so it's all come around in a big circle. So, yeah, I definitely wanted to do it. I just feel you can get more of an authentic voice on the page if you do it that way rather than coming through a third party. So, it's a challenging thing to do. Of course it is. I've been used to writing 800, 1,000 words on some subject, and then all of a sudden you've got to elaborate, and that was something that I had to learn as I went along.
1: And how painstaking a process was it? Did you give it a couple of hours every night, or here and there, or fits and bursts, or how long did it take you?
3: Yeah, fits and bursts, I'd say, Joe. It took about a year on and off, but, you know, there were times when I didn't write days, maybe some weeks. On those occasions, you always feel a bit guilty, thinking, oh, I should have got something down today. I mean, sometimes, you know, you sit there and nothing comes out. Other days it does. But it was just fascinating looking back, to be honest with you, especially to the early days. The Arsenal period, obviously, is in the more recent past, but my Leicester career between 82 and 87, that took a little bit of delving and research, talking to people. And before that at Alf Church and my boyhood years. But the more you look back, the more you remember, and that's why it was such an interesting journey to go on.
1: Mm. And who do you eventually hand over the finished text to and say, please tell me this isn't terrible?
3: I kind of passed it over in chapters, in chunks, and get a bit of feedback off the publisher. You know, tell us more about this, Alan. Go in that direction instead of this. So it just kind of tricks of the trade that publishers know about. But it seemed to be well received. And I gave it my all. Just tried to be as honest, I think, and as open as I possibly could be.
1: Yeah.
3: Because I've never really been that sort. I've always, as I said in the preface, I've always been somebody that has liked to keep my head under the radar, so to speak, never really liked creating headlines. But, you know, if I was going to write, I've always been honest, though. So if I was going to write a book, I was always going to give it the warts and all version.
1: There's tons in it I could talk to you about. I might just pick out certain bits which jumped out at me. So you mentioned the Leicester years, and Gary Lineker was your partner there. Obviously, everybody very familiar with Gary. And you seemed to strike up a really great partnership. At one point, he said to you, in fairness, Alan, we weren't dopey footballers, so we were able to kind of figure it out ourselves, you know. And he's the poster boy, Leicester boy, obviously very, very popular. His pre-match routine is pretty interesting, and even his general application in training jumped out at me.
3: Yeah, I mean, he wasn't a big lover of training. I mean, when I went to see him, he said, I did like training, but only certain aspects of it. He didn't like five-a-sides because he thought the goals were too small and it knocked your confidence. I'd never heard that off him before, actually. And there were plenty of occasions where he'd have a little groin strain or whatever, something's a bit tight and he'd rest it. There's us running around the perimeter of the training ground, looking across at him. But we could never have a go at Gary, because come match day, come Saturday, he flew out the traps. That's just what suited him, that build up. You know, he didn't need to be at it Monday to Friday. Even on a match day, it wasn't an extended warm up with him. He'd run a bath, really hot bath, just a couple of inches, and stand in that and do a few stretches. He wouldn't go out onto the pitch to do a warm up like most of us. Once he got out, he'd get on his kit and he'd be ready.
1: What science was this based on? That's what struck me, the image of Lineker in the hot water doing some stretches before a match. Did he just dream this up himself?
3: His toes got warm anyway, if nothing else did. The old DP came out afterwards, I think. Yeah. But he made that one up himself. And, you know, when you're scoring every week, you tend to stick with it.
1: It's amazing, really, just how different football was back when you got going with Leicester. I mean, you talk about the attendances at Filbert Street, one game against Watford, you say 12,000. And then there was even that quote in the Times that you mentioned, whereby 85, obviously famously, is Heysel and the Bradford disaster and Luton Millwall riots and English teams banned out of competition. The Times that year described football as a slum sport played in slum stadiums and increasingly watched by slum people.
3: That's quite brutal, that, isn't it?
1: It sure is. Yeah. It's amazing how it's changed. Were you conscious of that at the time, or was it just all you'd ever known and you never gave too much thought to the general state of the game?
3: I think hooliganism, you always thought, oh no, you know, there's been trouble again, there's been a fight outside. But, you know, 60s, 70s, it had been around, hadn't it? And it carried on into the 80s. So it was a part of life, really. You just accepted it. And the state of the stadiums too. Although, you know, as players, we didn't get to, you know, use the facilities, as it were. You know, some of them were dumps, you know, and Filbert Street wasn't the most palatial ground in the world. And it's funny now, like with the King Power, it's a lovely stadium facilities and it's full every week. But that has to do, obviously, with the appeal of football as well. But, yeah, different times, you know. I tell a story of when my wife's girlfriend, she came to watch a match against Chelsea, and she's just about to get out of the car, and like this horde of Chelsea fans came chasing past, there's blood and glass everywhere, and they jumped back in the car, her and her brother had to tiptoe over glass after that, when they got out eventually, and stuff like that was a regular occurrence.
1: And on the field, it's no fun either. Like, two incidents jump out, I'm sure you've been asked plenty about them over the course of doing interviews for the book. There's one where Graeme Souness, no shrinking violet, blatantly going over the top to plant six studs into my shin pad. Such was the force of the impact, I felt the shin bend inwards, which is a fairly scary moment. Let's not have that shin bend anymore.
3: No, it's painful even now, thinking about it.
1: The constant threat of leg breakers is flying around in the game for a long time in your era.
3: Yeah, I mean, clever players like Graham could make it look fairly innocent.
1: Yeah.
3: You know, I always think the dirtiest players were the best players, you know, the likes of Johnny Giles and the like. They were just very cunning, weren't they? They could leave one on you. Dennis Bergkamp was like that, you know. he had that steely streak.
1: Did you have a dirty streak?
3: No.
1: One yellow card.
3: I was too nice. Yeah. That was something George Graham would say, you know, he'd like to see a bit more devil in me. And I would have, to be fair. I mean, I talk about it in the book. I would have liked to have had that extra edge, that bit of nastiness in me. But you can't be something you're not. I always looked at Mark Hughes as my kind of centre forward, and he had that, you know. And I think if I had had that in my character, I would have maybe been able to get to the next level.
1: Yeah, at one point you almost make the point, maybe I was just too well adjusted for my own bloody good when it comes to professional sport. Like, you've got a great family life, it seems, growing up, and very hard working parents, and they'll have half a sausage themselves and give you and your brother a full sausage. Mm. So you've got this very loving environment, and I don't know, without us going into amateur psychology, which we're not equipped to do, maybe there is a certain damage somewhere along the way which gives you that edge when it comes to professional sport, or so you want to prove people wrong. You didn't quite seem to have it in that capacity.
3: No, I mean, I always had great support from my mum and dad, without them ever really pushing me and getting on my back. I mean, I tell a story of a lad I played with at county level, and his dad was on him throughout the full 90 minutes, and I felt sorry for him, little midfielder Victor Hollier. My dad would have a little word every now and again. They wanted me to do well. Dad loved his football. Mm. But yeah, you are a product of your childhood, I think. There's always a story behind it. I was never having to prove anybody wrong. I mean, to a certain extent, maybe I did, because people felt I was maybe too nice, too laid back.
1: Yeah.
3: But you've got to have that steely determination. You know, being nice and laid back is not going to get you anywhere in the professional game. You've got to have that real determination to do well. I've always been good at applying myself, whether it's been in my studies or in my football. I've tried to give it my all, and that's what I did.
1: There's definitely, I mean, along with the soonest moment, which sounds like zero fun, and thankfully your shin remained intact, the other kind of standout moment where you stop reading the book for a second and put your hand to your mouth is when your three teeth, front teeth, are knocked out of Steve Bold. I don't even think he gets a yellow card, you say. The feeling of three teeth popping out is no fun.
3: Well, no. I mean, you know, little did I know that Boldy would become a great mate and teammate. But just received the ball in the centre circle, chested it, and it's just bounced up in front of my face, and his big leg came around the side, his size 12 boot just whacked into my face, and I just thought he'd cut my mouth, because I felt my mouth was a bit of blood there. I went down onto one knee, and that's when Mark Chamberlain, Alex Oxlade-Chamberlain's dad, came, started picking up these things off the grass and handing them to the ref and saying, oh, I think these might be Alan's. They were my teeth. And they'd come out by the root, so I could go off to Leicester Infirmary and have them put them straight back in again.
1: Not until your manager says, but you're all right to carry on, Smudge, aren't you?
3: Yes.
1: You can keep playing.
3: But yeah, that was actually Jerry Summers, our coach. Yeah, I've kind of gone to the touchline, and he's gone, you're okay, aren't you, Smudge? I said, well, I'm not. I've got lost three teeth. I'm off. That was that.
1: It's a different world. The move to Arsenal comes along. I mean, there's a few flirtations. More so, Alex Ferguson's interested, phones the house at one stage. Obviously, it's not what Manchester United ultimately became, but it still gives you pause for thought. And Ken Bates was sniffing around at Chelsea. Mm. But it was Arsenal where you ended up. The thing, I suppose, which jumps out, and it's just so different to today, obviously, is the negotiations, and someone tells you, well, look, you're the bright new thing, they want you, and you're going to be a free agent in the summer anyway.
3: Mm.
1: It's 100 grand a year, and it should be 100 grand a year. And I don't know, to this day, what big an extent, but certainly they offer 60, and you pretty much don't say, well, you know, well, I want 120, let's double it and let's settle on 100. You kind of just accept the 60 ultimately, and naive is the word you use. It kind of bugs you when you look back, really, at how naive you were.
3: It does. I don't know if it's naivety. I just didn't have the bottle to go through with it because I was on my own. I've never had a close relationship with an agent, really, and obviously that would have been very handy at that time. They weren't as prevalent as they are now.
1: Mm.
3: One or two had them. But I was in Ken Fryer, the managing director's living room, discussing salary and that, just on my own.
1: Yeah.
3: And yes, I've been given this figure by Vic Crowe, the former Aston Villa manager, who was a member of the golf club where my girlfriend's mum was stewardess, and which was fine. But when they said 60, and I tried to push them a little bit, but yeah, you can't help thinking back to times like that. But you can't get too caught up with it, because that's just how it was. And at the end of the day, I'd signed for the Arsenal, and I went on. And the important thing is, my timing was perfect. I signed for Arsenal just at the start of big things for the club, so I couldn't be too disappointed.
1: No, it's true. And to be fair, you were not alone in being underpaid at Arsenal at that time. George Graham was not exactly throwing money at players. I mean, Tony Adams having to go in to negotiate bonuses, which were a big thing in that era of football, and an important thing, especially when you're playing. I mean, even Adams came out after an hour sitting down with George Graham fairly unequipped to deal with him.
3: Well, he was a young lad, Tony, wasn't he? I mean, he was made captain at 21, and he was exactly what George wanted. He was kind of malleable. He was his voice on the pitch. But as for representing the lads in money negotiations and that, it was pretty hopeless at that stage. We'd shove him in, go on, Tone, go and tell the gaffer we want more money, we want better bonuses, because they weren't the best. So he'd go in just before training. He'd be in there about half an hour. You know, we're all waiting to go out and do our warm-up. What on earth's going on in there? He'd eventually come out, and we'd be all going, yeah, Tone, what happened? And he'd go, oh, sorry, lads. He wouldn't shift, won't give you any more money, he said. But the good news is I've just signed a new 3-year contract. So he sorted himself out.
1: Yeah.
3: But that's how it was then. That's how it was. I mean, George ruled with an iron fist. He really did. And that included the money.
1: So let's talk about that then. Let's talk about Graham, because he's a very interesting figure in this book, and I'm sure lots of Arsenal fans will be very curious to read what you made of him. Graham arrives, I mean, he's part of the double winning side of 71. He's a flamboyant figure, immaculately dressed, you know, on match days, charismatic, forceful, nicknamed Gaddafi because he did rule.
3: Yeah, at one point, yeah.
1: With an iron fist. I come away very torn over Graham in this book, I have to say. It's a very nuanced picture. There's great respect for him and his many positive attributes, and then there are real failings there as well. So, like, for instance, maybe I'll start with a negative. He could be tough. Like, his treatment of Paul Davis, for instance, is very hard to forget. You might just explain, you know, what happened there with Davis.
3: Yeah, Paul Davis, vastly talented midfield player, lovely, elegant left foot. He didn't like the style of football at the time. He felt it was going over his head a little bit too much. We weren't playing through midfield. He made the mistake of putting these thoughts into a newspaper article, which George, you know, absolutely hated.
1: Yeah.
3: So he's made Davo go and train with the youth team. So this goes on for a number of weeks, and then 3 months, something like that. Davo thinks, this is no good. I've got to go and see him. If he's not going to put me back in the first team, I've got to get away.
1: Yeah.
3: So he goes in and says, look, boss, you know, you obviously don't rate me. You're upset. I want to leave. He said, Paul, you know, you might be upset, but you're not going anywhere. You're not going anywhere. And he sent him back, and he actually trained with the youth team for 18 months. I mean, I'd forgotten about this before I spoke to Davo. 18 months he was in the wilderness, which now it just wouldn't be possible. And I know Davo is very resentful. He's still bitter about it. And why wouldn't you be? Because you've robbed somebody of 18 months of their career.
1: Yeah.
3: But managers could do that then. They were so powerful. And, of course, I mean, if you're on 150 grand a week now, the owner's not going to stand for it, is he? Why aren't you using this player? If you don't want him, sell him. Players have all the power. But back then, you were at the mercy, really, of the gaffer.
1: Yeah, that story almost is vindictive, really, it seems. He could have sold him. You know, 6 months is enough time to rot in the reserves.
3: I mean, listen, I had an awful lot of respect. That was, as I say in the book, that was the George we didn't like,
1: sure.
3: The one we feared. But on the flip side, we all really respected him. And we knew he was a good manager, a good tactician, and we experienced some great times together.
1: And we associate him with, you know, the back four and all that business, but actually he was a really good coach for you. Things like hold the play, you talk in the book, you know, instead of just banging your back into a player, he wants you side on so you can hold them off. And he's into the minutiae of making you a much better striker.
3: Yeah, he is, yeah. I mean, he was an attacking player himself.
1: Yeah.
3: He was also a really good header of the ball. And he used to impersonate how he wanted you to use your neck muscles like that. He's like a chicken. He'd walk along doing this head action. So we'd all laugh behind his back. But, I think his first port of call was sorting that defence out. And like the likes of me, Paul Merson, Rocky and Brian Marwood, we'd try and break this back four down in training for hours on end, and they got so good at it. I mean, if you ever slipped through, it was party time. It was a great achievement. But then he'd come up towards the end of the session and do shooting and various bits of technique. So he had a handle on everything. He was always on the training ground. It was rare that he wasn't. And on the days that he wasn't, you know, you kind of go, oh, we can have a little jolly up today. We can relax. The gaffer's not here.
1: Yeah.
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0: football.
1: You talk at one stage in the book, I think it's around the time Graham was leaving, about how, you know, ultimately you want to look back in a career and not feel it's passed you by, to have great moments. And you certainly had that in your career. Two league titles, a European Cup Winners' Cup, an FA Cup, a League Cup, Golden Boots twice in 89 and 91, and your England caps as well. I guess a crowning moment, or certainly the most dramatic moment that we'll all remember from afar, is Anfield and 1989, where you need to go there to, I mean, it's bloody Liverpool, and it was, you know, Liverpool then were so extraordinary and win by two goals. That is a real crowning moment for everybody, of course, but certainly for Graham, and not least going to three at the back, you know, the logic being that Dixon and Winterburn can push up on Ray Houghton and John Barnes. And you talk about the way he imbued the team with a sense of belief. And you say his halftime team talk was his finest moment as well. What an extraordinary night.
2: It was an incredible one. You know, the circumstances of it, the two teams vying for the title, going head to head after everybody else had finished, and the fixture had been put to the end due to the Hillsborough tragedy. So all eyes were on this match on a Friday night. I think it got 18 million on ITV. Kickoff was delayed. There was bad traffic on the M6. My wife didn't get there till 5 minutes before the end of the first half. She didn't miss anything, because in that first 45, Boldy had a header that was cleared off the line by Steve Nicol. It was just such a 100-mile-an-hour match. It never slowed down. And the one thing that struck me when I watched it back were the tackles flying in, ferocious tackles, and players collapsing to the turf but getting straight up, brushing themselves down, getting on with it, the ref not making a song and dance of it. And you do wish football could be a bit more like that now. It's obviously become so sanitised, but nobody trying to get somebody else in trouble, even though the stakes were so high. But yeah, we came in at half time heads down a bit. You know, we were a bit disconsolate. Oh, we need to score two, but we've hardly had a chance. But George lifted us, because his one point was clean sheet, lads, clean sheet. Forget about the two goals, we'll get them. If we concede, we've got to get three, forget it. So we had kept that clean sheet at half time, and he was just lifting us, saying it's all going perfectly according to plan. Let's just push on a bit more now, get Lee and Nigel further forward, get some crosses into the box. We will score, and we will get the second. I think we'll get the third, he said. So he was Nostradamus that night, and he really did send us out in a clear frame of mind, you know, in the way that Liverpool lads weren't. They felt, you know, that you could lose a game 1-0 and still win the title. That's a funny situation to go into a match with. So we knew exactly how to play it. And you know, funnily enough, I was fairly confident we'd do it, or I thought we had a chance anyway.
1: Yeah.
2: Although Liverpool were the form team, we struggled towards the end. They caught us up.
1: Yeah.
2: I think they were unbeaten in the last 21 or something like that.
1: Yeah.
2: And what a team they were, with Rush and Barnes, Beardsley, Hansen, Aldridge. They had them all. I mean,
1: yeah, it was outrageous.
2: Formidable at Anfield especially. So, I mean, incredible night.
1: And an extraordinary night for so many reasons. I mean, the backdrop of Hillsborough you mentioned, it's why the game is on May 26th, which is so late in the season. And we had Lee Dixon on, who I know you say in the book you're good friends with. And he was on around the time of that 89 documentary a while back. And he was just talking about the atmosphere pre-game and that wonderful gesture to bring the flowers onto the pitch and then give them to the fans. I'll just play a short clip here of Lee, who gave a brilliant interview that night on the show a couple of months ago, and his memory of even just that particular moment, with the effect that Hillsborough had even on Arsenal players.
3: It was so traumatic, and it was such a big thing that, you know, 96 people, it's just horrific to even think about it now. And it's in the middle of the football, towards the end of a football season, then, and there's still got games to play. How can you? That's what I thought. I just thought, how can you carry on going back to, you know, that excitement that you get to go into a football match, and the place? Certainly, I was looking from the player's point of view. How do I get myself in the right frame of mind to try and beat the person I'm playing against and put the ball in the net and fight and do all the stuff that you need to do in order to produce a performance when people have just died at a football match? How does that work? I couldn't really get my head around it. And so when they said, you know, there's a 2-week break, I thought, oh well, you know, at least it gives me time to try and work out what to do, and I think George gave us a few days off. Then we were back to training, and then it was, you know, he talked about the fact that it's out of our hands. We just have to go and do our job, and that's, it's almost like a relief then. It gives you a, as a footballer, it gives you an out to go back into being a footballer and saying, okay, right, well, other people are going to take care of the other stuff. We've just got to get on with playing. And so you can kind of escape it a little bit from, I felt as if we were, not escape, running away from it, but we were almost allowed to go back to playing. And then it's funny because once you start playing again, it's not like it's never happened, because I still felt the burden of it right up until, I say in the documentary, literally right up until I passed the flowers over on the night at Anfield to a lady at the front of the cop. Right up until that moment, I felt there was a weight in my chest just going, is it right? Is it right that we're still playing football? I didn't realise it at the time, but now when I look back on it, I could feel that heaviness, and passing the flowers over was almost like permission from her and everybody else at Liverpool and the cop, and it was almost saying, oh, no, it's okay, let's play. We need to play this game.
1: Lee Dixon there, what an extraordinary backdrop to a game.
2: Yeah, it was. I mean, Lee describes it perfectly. I think it was Ken Fryer's idea to arm us with these bouquets, and obviously that brings it all back to you when you're running out, and it was obviously very well received. We got a great round of applause as we all went to four corners of the ground. I went to the opposite side from the tunnel. I think I gave them to a lady as well. But I do, the one thing I remember after that, then everybody gets back into position and there's this like primeval roar, scream goes up, because then everybody is then thinking about the next 90 minutes almost as an escape, perhaps. And, you know, I've never played in an atmosphere like it, and I think that transmitted itself to the match in the way how fast it was, with those tackles flying in. The ball was given away a lot, you know, we'd have it for 10 seconds, they'd have it. There was no pattern to the game, it was just tear 'em, scare 'em.
1: Yeah. It's actually worth mentioning the reception you got at full time. The cop stays full, you get a round of applause, champagne arrives in from the home dressing room into your dressing room, Peter Beardsley sticks his head around to say, well done. It's a real classy reaction from Liverpool. So that's a crowning moment for Graeme. And you had 8 years together. I guess the story which jumps out is probably the one you've been asked about, is after 8 years together, when he turns on you at one point in a dressing room after a poor performance from everyone, and he's going around to different people, and he gets to you, and it's, and you, you see, you're always on the treatment table, never fit, and then you put in a performance like that, and you say in the book, I couldn't believe what I just heard. He's just called me a C. He's just called me a C, the manager with whom I'd shared so many good times. Don't call me a C. And you even say later on, when you're reflecting in the final chapter, that when you think about that moment, it will still get your heckles up a little bit. And, you know, you spend a few days daydreaming about what you would have liked to have said back to him, give him a few home truths of his own.
2: But yeah.
1: Yeah, I mean, a part of me kind of thought, well, manager calling a player a C, that would have just been the era and that would have been commonplace, but clearly not.
2: No, it wasn't actually, coming from George. I mean, he loved a rollicking. Of course he did.
1: Yeah.
2: But, you know, I was one of a core of players that had been through so much with him, achieved so much, been so successful. And he never used language like that. And so for him to call me out in that way, it just shocked me so much. It really cut me to the quick. I couldn't believe it. And as you say, I was kicking myself, because if he'd have said that to somebody else, there might have been a little...
1: Yeah,
2: you know, face to face, there could have been a fight breaking out. But me being the kind of person that I am, I confronted him about it, but not as aggressively as perhaps I should have, and come back with something of my own. As you say, words that you think of when it's too late. But I think that was all a reflection of what he was going through at the time. You know, he started behaving differently. There was all the bong rumours going around, and it was actually Lee Dixon that first made us aware of them. I don't know who he got this from, but he said, you know, George is in big trouble, he's heading for the sack, and we went, nah, don't be stupid.
1: Yeah.
2: But, you know, it was bubbling under. That was New Year's Eve 94, and it was only a matter of weeks later, really, before he was dismissed in the February. You can imagine what was going on in his mind, in his life at the time. So maybe that contributed towards it, how he behaved to us.
1: Yeah, a very generous, I think, assessment from you. I guess a last point to touch on, your modesty, I suppose, is a feature in the book, and not putting yourself forward or looking for attention, and that is your character. Even at one point you say maybe you didn't have the right temperament for the Arsenal number 9, and almost your life now is quite nice when you're recognised without that pressure. Mm. But your golden boot winner twice, the night at Anfield in 89, you pip John Aldridge, and then you do it again in 91. It's amazing that you talk about how sometimes people go, oh, did you win it twice? Were you golden boot winner?
2: Yeah,
1: You know, we all know Gary Lineker was golden boot winner. We all know certain players were golden boot winner. It had escaped me that you had done it twice as well. It's not like it's in your Twitter bio or something that you do. And even you talk at the time where you were flicking through a magazine when you had won the golden boot for the second time, and Nike have taken out an ad with Ian Rush, who's their guy, and it's, can Rush win back the golden boot from Alan Smith next season, you know? And you kind of think, fair enough, he's their Nike's guy. But then, as you point out, hang on, I'm Nike's guy too. I'm sponsored by Nike. Why is it not like Alan Smith, golden boot winner with Nike? And even Graham saying, would you not step forward and take the penalties? And it's an extra 5 goals a season. So, you know, I guess it ties in maybe with accepting the money at Arsenal or accepting certain things. Definitely a feature of your character which is not in keeping with the number 9 of a league-winning, golden boot-winning player.
2: Yeah, maybe. I mean, when I had goal droughts, I did suffer, and I maybe found it harder to get back on the trail than other players. I mean, the penalty thing was something I just wasn't confident about. I mean, I could have scored another 7, 8, 9 goals perhaps a season.
1: Yeah.
2: George tried to encourage me to do it, but I didn't fancy it. It's just the way I was. Mm. When I was scoring, I just felt I was going to score every single match, and, you know, everything did go in. Mm. I didn't score for the first 10 games, I think, in 1991, and I ended up winning the golden boot. So it just shows you I hardly stopped after that. But yeah, then when I get to the period when Ian Wright joined, and I really struggled, really suffered.
1: That was fascinating, actually, because, I mean, you're a golden boot winner in 91. This kid's coming up from Crystal Palace, and he should be kind of in awe of you. And you say at one point almost his self-assuredness was almost intimidating. It was inspiring for everyone else. I understand why the difference. I mean, if he's up front with you, it's different for Lee Dixon to find him inspiring. You say the thing with Wright was he was just working off instinct. He was unpredictable. George Graham had movement fairly choreographed. If Lee Dixon had the ball, there were certain movements and runs and patterns. And you know, Ian Wright, like Tasmanian devil, had suddenly crop up in your space. And the regret you have is you never actually broached this with Wright or with Graham or with anyone, really.
2: No, I mean, I've never been a great one for confrontation and shy away from it, so I didn't really have it out. I should have had a talk. Whether it would have done any good, I don't know. I went to see a sports psychologist, but it didn't do too much good. It was a chap that had worked with us, with England under Graham Taylor. But the little exercise he gave me didn't really work. But yeah, it's an eternal regret that those last 3 years of my career were really poor ones, but for Copenhagen.
1: And did anyone, like, so you go from golden boot winner, literally golden boot winner, to your last 3 years, 3 goals 3 goals 2 goals. It strikes me as mad that almost no one sat down and said, well, like, what's happened? Clearly there's something weird and wrong, or something that's wrong, something's gone wrong in the team, be it Ian Wright or be it something else here. That was never addressed, you know, like, your golden boot winner doesn't just suddenly go 3-3-2.
2: Yeah, maybe it would be addressed now. I don't know. I suppose the fact we were...
1: But your golden boot winner doesn't just suddenly go 3-3-2.
2: Yeah, maybe it would be addressed now. I don't know. I suppose the fact we were a successful team in terms of the Cups maybe masked the problem to a certain extent. We had a great back four. You know, that's when 1-0 to the Arsenal came into force, really. But it's so disappointing to be title challengers and then all of a sudden you're just a cup team. But no, it wasn't addressed. I should have forced the issue, really. because it was just a miserable time for me. I didn't look. I always loved training previously, always loved it, but almost dreaded it then because in finishing practice, whatever, I just didn't know what I was doing.
1: Yeah.
2: It was such a strange thing to happen, really.
1: Yeah, amazing. Did you sort of say you felt Ian Wright sensed something?
2: Well, he must have because, you know, he's seen me, you know, banging in the goals for Arsenal, winning leagues and winning golden boots. And he must have thought, God, is this his twin brother or something? You know, yeah. Missing these chances. So he must have been fairly shocked, but not as shocked as I was.
1: I can imagine.
2: Yeah, you know, we did change the way we played. We didn't have so much width. We didn't have wingers, really. And the lads in midfield, right, he would demand it. He'd make a run over the back and he'd get it and he'd score. So, you know, why would you stop doing that? But
1: yeah.
2: That's not to say that wasn't the sole reason for my struggles. I did have chances, but I missed them quite often, fumbled them. You just look back and you think, oh, God, I wish I could. If I could have just got, let's say, 10, 15 goals in those last 3 years, you know, you saw the all-time Arsenal scoring chart, and that would have been nice. But, you know, as I say at the end, you can't have too many. There's always going to be disappointments, and you can't have too many regrets. Somebody like me having won what I did.
1: Yeah, it's true. My heart sort of breaks for you, though. You know, like, it's a dog-eat-dog world in all industries, and especially in football. And so Ian Wright's doing his thing, and even the emerging Kevin Campbell arrives into training one day with the reg plate Kev 9.
2: That's
1: and
2: right.
1: And you're like, that is my
2: What's
1: number. I'm still here. Like, what is going on? It's a cruel world.
2: Yeah, it is. I mean, I don't know. That's just one of those things. I didn't talk to Kev about it. What the hell's going on? If it had happened to Brighty, I'm sure.

0: he would have had it, had it out with him, but yeah, you know, that was just me.
1: The end comes quick. It's an injury, and in 4 months you're outside London Independent Hospital with Gary Loon, and he's saying, "I'm so sorry," and it's over. You seem to have adjusted as well as anyone can hope to do, and Sky Sports has happened, and The Telegraph, and FIFA, and all of these kind of mad things, and you write a lovely chapter about your family as well, and just how supportive they've been. So the 20 years since have been a pretty good innings, is the general sense I get from you to wrap up.
0: Definitely, yeah. I've been so lucky. I mean, I can understand how players struggle. Once they finish, it's such a sharp cut-off. One day you've got 20 mates, you're going into training, having a laugh and a joke. The next day, you're on the outside looking in.
1: Yeah.
0: And you've just got to find something to do. I did that. I was determined. I had to support my family for a start off. I hadn't earned enough money that I could just sit on my backside.
1: Well, there's a terribly sad moment where you ask your daughters for memories towards the end, and your daughter, who was 5 at the time, can remember your retirement and almost send. She absorbed almost the worry and financial worry, and got you're kind of a bit jolted all these years later to realise that, because we don't know half of what our kids pick up on. So
0: yeah,
1: like that's what's going on in your life.
0: Yeah, that's true. Yeah. I said to Jessie, my eldest, I didn't know if you kind of felt like that. She was only 5 at the time, but it was such an uncertain time, because you've lost that career, that life that you were so used to, and you've lost the income, and there's so much uncertainty lying ahead. So I just thought I'd get my head down here and do whatever. I got into the writing, and the Sky stuff built from there. I've been so fortunate.
1: Yeah.
0: I was never really interested in coaching. It was never something that appealed. I think some lads go into it because it's the only thing they know, football, and they might not particularly enjoy it, whatever, or be good at it, but that's what they do. But thankfully, I could put an article together. I can speak okay, so yeah. I got into broadcasting, and to be involved in the game in this way has been a dream, a real dream. I've commentated on Champions League finals, I've been to World Cup finals for the Telegraph, so it's been such an amazing career afterwards, yeah. You know, and I'm thankful for that.
1: For the bloke who had to be bullied to do interviews, you know, talk to millions of people by choice, work that one out.
0: Yeah, that's true.
1: Congrats on the book. I mean, to write your own book as well is a real rarity. It's lovely to actually talk to someone where the words actually are familiar, because it doesn't actually always happen, believe it or not, when you're talking to people about their book. So, heads up, Alan Smith. Best of luck with it, and continued success in the career, Alan. Thanks so much.
0: Thank you very much, Joe. Thank you.
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3: I'm not worried about it. I can stand over this. Cora Staunton, Lee McHale, Kevin Kilbane, and Kieran MacDonald.
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5: You're welcome back to Friday's OTB AM. A little bit of a switcheroo here, because Adrian is very much moving into the other chair. He's going full pundit, because it is the Mount Rushmore of what he will say is the greatest county of all, which is Westmeath. Delighted to say as well that Golf Channel's Conor Moore is with us. How are you, Conor?
6: I'm doing well. How are you, lads?
5: Not too bad. This was an unusual situation, judging the Mount Rushmore of Westmeath all the way from Miami.
6: No, it is, yeah. I've noticed I did an Insta Live there last week with Conor Mortimer, and he put up on Twitter, he says, "I'll be talking to Westmeath GA legend Conor Sketches this evening." And I kind of thought, how has no one jumped on that? Because I said, "Mort, the last time I had any involvement in Westmeath, I got dropped from the Westmeath County Minor Panel at Easter before the final cut of the championship, but to have made legendary status now, I've done very well for myself."
5: When you think Westmeath, Mount Rushmore, when you think about Westmeath sporting legends, is there any sort of moment in your life that gets evoked?
6: Oh yeah, 2004, the Leinster Championship was probably the most enjoyable summer I've ever had in my life. It's one of those, like, obviously you'll never get it back. They can win all the Leinsters, they want to win again. But that was, I remember being, I think I was about 14, 15, but I bought my first pint in a pub. There was no rules that night. Now, when I'm just about 5'6", 5'5½", I said. I'd say I must have been about 4'10" when I was 14, because I was always just really small, and I made a good sprout when I was about 16. But I don't know how it was, but that night there was literally no rules. You could walk up to the bar, pint Heineken please, give your money, and that was it. It was just unbelievable.
5: Yeah, an unbelievable time. I dare say it's going to be mentioned a bit over the course of the next little while. So the vague parameters here, I will say vague because it's up to you guys to really come up with the rules yourselves, is for Adrian to come at us with his Mount Rushmore, his four greatest Westmead sporting legends. Connor, you might give your four then. It doesn't matter how many of a difference you've got, you will only be able to make one change to Adrian's Mount Rushmore at the end. We will also have a final pitch from a special guest very shortly as well. Adrian, I may as well hand this over to you. Take us away in terms of your Westmead Mount Rushmore, your thought process, and who our first face on that mountain might be.
7: I've been so nervous about this one. I have to admit, I haven't been this nervous since halftime against Mead in 2015, but the palms are sweaty. And as you can see, like, I spent a huge amount of time doing the set here behind
3: That's
7: me.
3: Good.
7: It's sort of representative of a lot of the people, the three of the four that I'm going to put up on Rushmore now. So that'll probably give people an indication straight away. And I initially, when I started thinking about it, I thought, it'll probably be pretty straightforward. Like, we don't, when you go through it, have the pick of, like, great counties on, like Kerry, obviously, Dublin, listen to Galway during the week. Like, there isn't that volume of quality necessarily, but there is some serious picks in there. So I'm going to, like, just go straight in with a couple and then some other people we were thinking about. We might leave GAA for the minute because I think that, like, constitutes the vast majority of the runners and riders. So I'm going to go straight in with the person that I believe is in the running to be the greatest Westmeath sport person of all time, John Evan. I think when you boil it down, like, the names that come up in the boxing circles, obviously, are himself and Joe Ward. But I think that, when you look at the quantity of medals, it probably tips slightly in Joe Ward's favour. Like, you know, heading into an exciting time, obviously, from him on the professional side of things. And a handful of medals from his amateur game. But really, it's that Olympic silver medal for John Evan. And I watched back, actually, some of the semi-final and the final over the last couple of days from London in 2012. Like, you forget that he beat the top-ranked, the world champion from Cuba, the reigning champion from Cuba in the semi-finals. And didn't just beat him either. Like, he was 3 points up with a round to go, like, blitzed this guy in the semi-finals and came up. A lot of people, when I mention the name Luke Campbell, will remember that bantamweight final in London, and Campbell with all the home sport behind him. But John Evan, like, for his, like, his style of fighting that week, for, you know, the smile that he brought to proceedings, like, you're coming into such a pressure zone in the copper box that week, and he's smiling, he's on his toes, the crowd are behind him all the way up to the final when he's taking on a Brit, obviously. But look, when you look at his career, the records that he's had, European gold in Minsk 2013 and the European Championships, two bronze at the world stage, and both times, by the way, losing by a single point, a countback, and 2011 bronze in Baku, saw him become the first Irish male boxer, by the way, to win two world championship medals, and his crowning glory, of course, as well, the silver in London 2012. And at that point, becoming the first Irish male, it should be said, because obviously a female had gone before, to medal at European, world, and Olympic level. What a career. Like, you know, 14-0, I think, at professional level, had a big win back in November against Freddy Fonseca. Probably still a bit of work to be done on that end to fully prove himself. He's over 30 now, so obviously time will be running out on him. But what a career. And I think that, you know, as a first pick and arguably the greatest ever Irish sports person, I'm putting John Evan up there straight away.
5: Jeez, that's a pretty convincing case straight off the bat there, Adrian. Connor, we'll come to you in just a moment just to see how much of that actually overlaps with your Mount Rushmore. You might just go straight into your second one there for us, Adrian.
7: Yeah, so, like, I think when you talk about soccer and Athlone, like, one name that always gets mentioned and, like, you know, people laugh about it and say he shouldn't be included in this list. But listen, it's where his links are from, and so I'm running with it either way. And we don't have a huge amount of international footballers to pick from. John Aldridge is one of the runners and riders. Not putting him on. I was tempted.
6: I didn't want to be all nationalist.
5: How seriously did you consider Aldo, Connor?
6: I did have a look at it. I didn't consider him, though.
7: That's only because he's from Athlone, though, Connor. Come on.
6: For me, it's like, I don't know. There was another soccer man that I really considered, but Aldridge wasn't one of them. I did have him. I wrote him down, but he wasn't on my. He definitely wasn't making my world.
7: Like, the thing that goes against him, obviously, largely, is that he doesn't have that same. You know, Kevin Kilbane obviously has his roots, and to be fair, more direct roots to Mayo than Aldridge has to Athlone. It was his great grandmother, Mary Mills, was from Athlone, and so. But obviously, so there isn't that connection. Like, if you gave a general map, would he be able to pinpoint where Athlone is? Like, you probably doubt it. So,
8: for the middle, John.
7: Probably a key criteria.
6: Never even seen a wall.

0: manager to a couple of league titles, 81 and 83, and FAI Cup as well. Really interesting story from a really interesting family, by the way, as well. His brother, Michael O'Connor, another League of Ireland legend, Padraig O'Connor, played for Athlone. His father, Tarlac O'Connor, played basketball for Ireland. His sister, Kathleen McCarth, played basketball, I think, for Ireland as well. Like an incredible Irish sporting family. But Tarlac really is the standout. He had a big chance to make it in England as well. Went to Fulham in 1966, of all years, would you believe. Had a pretty torrid time with injury. Bobby Robson was manager, I think, at the time. Only turned out once for Fulham. Went home, ended up contacting Bobby Robson saying, listen, I ain't going back. It's not for me. But as I said, went down to have an unbelievable... I think he might be still in the top five all-time scorers in the League of Ireland. So that'll give you a bit of a sense of what you're dealing with. And to cap it all off, 7 caps for the Republic of Ireland is the one that, when we talk about the grain of rice that that tilts it, that's the grain of rice that tilts it for me. That means that he has to be up on the Westmeath Mount Rushmore.
1: Mm. It's interesting that he's in there. I wonder, is that the football person that you were referring to there, Connor, that you considered?
2: Yeah, considered. And now this is definitely from my football ignorance. Going back to that time, I've only learnt a lot about her. Like, I've heard his name before, but only in the last couple of days. And I have been blown away that there was a fella that good. Mm. You know, I didn't know we had any really top soccer players, but he really was. Like, and he's fourth in the all-time League of Ireland scoring list. Like, scored twice for Ireland. You know, he scored in European competitions, scored against Rangers as well. That was a big one we liked. he initially wasn't on my wall, and now he's like, he's in the fourth, fifth spot.
1: I see.
2: It's like, it's hard not to see him up on the wall. You know, he like was just so good.
1: The persuasion techniques are working here, Adrian.
0: I think some of it will be like, this is a shitty task, right? That absolutely needs to be said, because like, it's such a difficult call. Like, we'll get into some of the GA names in a minute, and like, one of the particularly you can't leave off the list, but like, you're trying to weigh that up with somebody who obviously achieved at the international level, and that's the difficulty. There's no sort of comparative. Like, it's a shitty task in some ways, but for me, the 7 caps is the thing that tips it over for me.
1: Who is the GAA person, Adrian?
0: I'll just give you a bit of a sense of some of the runners and riders, I think, on. Well, sure. Just in terms of who I was thinking about, and Connor can definitely jump in at any point that he wants. Like, John Keane is not a player that you can disregard in a conversation like this. He's the only, I think, double All-Star ever for Westmeath. Obviously won that first one in 2004, a big part of that team. Like, a bit of the Dennis Irwin's about him, I'd say, kind of, like, not only from a positional point of view, but certainly sort of was an 8 out of 10 almost every game, like an absolute quality player. Went on to win one again, I think it would have been 2008 after that. But quiet and efficient, and like pushing hard for a conversation like this. Rory O'Connell's another one. The county's first ever football all-star, big part in 2004, himself and David O'Shaughnessy, lording the skies, like, when, you know, winning that primary possession around midfield from the kick-out was such a key thing. So Rory has to be in a conversation like this. Willie Lowry, there was a couple of names that would have been in the recesses of your mind, I suppose, coming into this, that Tom Hunt was a guy that knows a thing or two about the history of Westmeath football, although he's not from Westmeath, or Westmeath sport, and was a guy I'd hop some of these off. Spoke like very fondly about Willie Lowry. He reckons arguably the best all-around player to have ever come out of the county. Dual player, played off either foot. Bit of an eccentric, which you love about your sports people. Big scoring midfielders in the 80s. And toured, apparently the All-Stars used to pick a dual player at some point. You know, somebody who was of a high enough standard in both goals, and apparently he was that pick in 82. Spike Fagan, I'm sure Connor's going to give him a shout as well. Mullingar Shamrocks, 8 county titles. Like, suffered probably from not being surrounded by anybody really, of any needed players around him. Would have been unbelievable in the Westmeath teams that were to come after him after he'd retired. Fergal Murray is one of the few that has that holy trinity, the minor, the under 21 All-Ireland, and then that Leinster in 2004. And on the hurling side, David Kilcoyne, county's first ever All-Star in either code. Brendan Murta, arguably one of the finest hurlers the county's ever seen. And Jobber McGrath is a name that we need to mention as well, that, you know, going back over the years again, played for Westmeath for 15 years and widely acclaimed by those who saw him, heard for Loughlin Gael. So I'm sure Connor's been nodding away at some of them that in terms of runners and riders, but
2: I'm a big Willie Lowry fan.

0: Hiya, yeah.
1: Had a good session with him there. Well, usually I'm usually at the Westmead New York dinner dance. He's the Mick Jagger of Castletown Gaegan. He got the long hair. He's walking around. He's one of the coolest men. I'm like him when I'm his age. And I actually was drinking with him in Castletown a couple of months ago. I met him at a funeral. But he's good pals. My uncle. My uncle was telling me about him. He was just supposed to be unbelievable. He's brilliant. Then he went out to New York. He was class. Spike again. Man of the match for Ireland against Australia in the second game in 86. He was, yeah, the first high-profile footballer we had. And then he was a part of that brilliant Shamrocks team that won all those. I definitely think in terms of mentions, I think John Heslin deserves a mention. And I know he's still playing or whatever, but like if Rory's in it and John Keane, and I know they've won the Leinster Championship, but like I'd say, imagine what Heslin would have been doing if he was back on that team.
0: And people talked about him as like the Michael Murphy, like that sort of quality.
1: And just brilliant, and like just from what, like obviously would have seen him up close, especially in club games. And I remember like he was 17 at the first county final, I think. Like I remember the under 21, remember we got to the Leinster final, the Dubs bet us. Awesome. That was the time it was like pulling balls out of the sky, but very of that ilk, like a Willie Lowry, you know, 2 feet, all the skills of a smaller man, and he's a big dude. And then I thought on the hurling side, David Kilcoyne, definitely. He's our only all-star on the hurling side. Brendan Murta, I also thought, deserves a shout. Like, he's a freak. He's still going. I'd say Westmead would still love to have him in the team. He's a selector with them now at the minute. Like, 6 county championships. And he's got 2 with the Downs, actually, in football. He's actually a very, very good footballer as well. But yeah, in and around that. But I think we all know who the GA person going up on the wall is.
2: It's going to be Desi Adrian, isn't it?
0: Yeah, it doesn't, as an Athlone club, and doesn't give me any satisfaction at all to be sticking him up there. But, listen, he's got to go. He's got to go up there. Like, inarguably, like when you talk to people, I've been talking to people over the last couple of weeks about all of this, and like, it's just, you can't but put him up there. Like, the record is there. Like, he would have got into any forward six of any county at the time that he played, like in his pomp in the 2000s. The style of the man, like that sort of, like he wasn't particularly tall either, Connor, but he'd be like that low center of gravity. He'd sort of have the ball in 2 hands and have defenders back in the heels. Like obviously had the responsibility of the dead ball, which didn't always go his way. I was sat behind him against Meath that year when. Oh, Jesus Christ. Like,
1: you know what? I'd nearly take him off Mount Rushmore for that. I'm in a WhatsApp group and the boys always sending that that he did the ad then, where he missed the free or whatever. But yeah, he just, Desi be on that wall in 200 or 300 years. Two or 300 years. He's, like, I remember the first time I heard of Desi was the under 21s, got to the All-Ireland final in 99. The Beck Kerry 112-9, like that Kerry team had, like, I think Tom O'Sullivan was marking him that day. There was Tomás O'Shea, Paul Galvin was playing, and that really kicked it all off for, well, it was the minors kicked it all off for Westmead. But he was, like you said, he wasn't very tall. He wasn't known for having a good, great left foot or anything, and yet he still kicked 6-7 points every game. Like,
0: yeah.
1: He was just unbelievable.
0: There was a bit of that, like that Sean Kavanagh type shuffle, and you knew it was coming, and there was still very little you could do about it.
1: Exactly, yeah. I remember 2014, like they won a county championship last year. We played them in the final in 2014, and I remember the narrative, definitely from the players, was, oh, Desi's finished. Like, Desi's he's too slow, and there's no, he's no problem. We don't have to worry about him tomorrow. We were very confident getting into the game, and he played at centre forward. And he genuinely ripped us apart. And from centre forward, he wasn't playing in the corner. He wasn't, his usual, corner forward style. It was like he was Perlo, just getting the ball. He was spraying passes here, there and everywhere. We were never really within touching distance of them that day. It was a game that just from start to finish, they just grinded out. But he was a part of like a great, great team. I actually picked the best club team for the last 20 years with a few Gary Castle lads. They had such a good team. Like, I was thinking, you could only pick 3 from each club. They could have 5 or 6 on it, And they just built that team kind of and around Desi, and he drove it on. And he is he's number one.
0: Really?
1: Yeah, he'd be. Obviously, wouldn't be biased. Like, it's a GA thing, and But for me, just growing up, everybody wanted to be Desi Dolan. Like, my last picture of competitive GA action is me holding Desi back by the I must send it to you. It's very, very
0: fun. That's class.
1: Literally, I'm behind him and I'm literally holding his jersey.
0: Yeah, you wouldn't. Maybe that'll be the sculpture that goes into Mount Rushmore. Right?
2: Like, I think it's such an important. I think the reason why Desi would be number one for a lot of people is just that very simple thing: is that he literally wore the Westmeath jersey. And like, we're going to talk about players who played for Ireland. We've got rugby coming up in just a moment. I dare say, because I can see that jersey behind you. But the GEA is the embodiment of the county here, and whoever is the number one GEA star tends to be the number one person associated with each county when we're going through these things on a Mount Rushmore basis. And I'm not surprised to hear that at all. Who have you been speaking to, Adrian, that's been giving you this information that Desi was going to be number one? Who have you been scouting with?
0: What do you mean, give me the information?
2: You said you've been picking up the phone and...
0: I rang a few people. I used to have a couple of mates that played around that 2014 to get a sense of what was going on. I know we've John Heslin coming up as well, I think, a little bit later. Who's got a couple of good stories about him, but just try to canvas a couple of people who played with him and who would have been around the scene for years. And there isn't an argument. It's the point. Like, people, we've mentioned all the other names. John Keane is a name that definitely pushes him close, I think. But as I mentioned, like, there's a bit more of the Dennis Irwins about John Keane that he maybe goes under the radar a small bit.
1: Well, he does, yeah. But he was I know from talking, like, Alan Brogan to tell you, or Colin Parkinson, then, like, he was the worst guy. You just did not want to mark John Keane. And in 2004, I don't know if he played under Luke Dempsey at senior level, because it was under Brodie in 2004 that he started playing for the senior team. Or he might have played a little bit, but then didn't. There was something there. He didn't play under Luke anyway, 2002-03. But 2004, he was just unbelievable. Like, he couldn't. He gets a hand in. Like, anytime he got the ball, he just gave it off. Yeah. Someone said, I don't know if this stat was true, but I remember it was widely thrown out there at the time that he only took one solo during Westmead's championship run in 2004.
0: Wow.
1: As soon as he got it, he just gave it away. He wasn't full of great skill or anything, but he just was so tenacious and he timed everything just so well, like, didn't dive in, just got the hand in. He was just such a crafty cornerback. Like, he's one of the best cornerbacks, in my opinion. Like, even like we played Wexford, he was the guy on Matty Ford. He was the guy, he marked everybody. Mm. He definitely is the best defender Westmead have ever had.
2: Mm. Adrian, we should crack on and get the final member of your Mount Rushmore before we allow Connor to make a change.
0: Well, I'll give a couple of others that were in the mixer.
2: Okay.
0: Mark Rowan, definitely can't leave this conversation without mentioning him. Like, big contender for the Final Four as well. Double gold medalist, London 2012. Twice a World Cup winner, silver medalist in Spain. The World Championship was probably the biggest thing that he achieved. Played Leinster. Played for Westmeath as well at minor level. And was just into the under-21s before his accident. So, like, absolutely pushing here, sort of 5, 6, 7, you would think, in that direction. It's slightly controversial. I didn't really know what to do with it, but I went with it anyway, and I put Michael and Eddie O'Leary in the mix. I didn't know what to do. Like, there's that great Brian Kerr phrase about horse racing. Like, is it the horse? Is it the trainer? Is it the owner? Is it the jockey? I don't know who to hold responsible for all of it. But I think, like, when it boils down to it, they've flown the maroon and white colours internationally with unbelievable success. You just have to look at the record, what they've achieved over the last few years. So, screw it. I'm putting them in the shortlist anyway, either way. I don't know if it's right or wrong, but on they go. And then after that, the last one that I would put up on the list would be Robbie Henshaw. Like, do you know, again, watching over the last couple of weeks, the list that have come out, like, you get whoever's made the final calls in these things over the last few weeks, they'll say, they're a great player, but, you know, like, they're still active. Like, you know, they've loads to run in their career, and it's used as this sort of thing to, like, oh, we would have given it to you, but, like, you're still playing. But I'm not going to shy away from it. I'm putting Robbie Henshaw up there, I think, from a Westmead perspective, having done what he's done over the last number of years. He's still only, like, I think maybe 26, something like that. Played for Connacht, obviously won the first ever Pro 12 there. Well, he's won with Leinster back-to-back Pro 14s, won Ireland Cup, beat the All Blacks on his own in Chicago, represented the Lions, got cruelly injured, obviously had to come back, will go on to achieve bigger and better things. I'm putting that out there. But regardless of that, deserves to be up there on what he's achieved already. Should have another 12 or 15 caps only for all the injuries. Robbie Henshaw, he's got to be up there.
2: So Robbie Henshaw, the final member of your current Mount Rushmore at the moment, just to recap, it's Turlough O'Connor, Desi Dolan, Jonjon Evan and Robbie Henshaw. Connor, while you're mulling over who you are going to change, if you're going to change, maybe he's got a perfect and you're absolutely rubber stamped this Mount Rushmore. While you were having
0: you
2: a thing... While you were having a think, I just want to play you a quick clip from OTBAM from back in the summer of 2018. Now, Adrian is prone to changing his mind because this is the Mount Rushmore he picked back then.
3: Quick question for you, Adrian. Who's your four Mount Rushmore in the Westmeath Mount Rushmore?
4: Seeing as you haven't included him, I mean, incredibly, it's a slight on him, on the man, but I will happily take ownership of Paddy O'Shea. I'm not sure there's a mountain high enough. I think the highest mountain in Westmeath is probably about the height of this desk. It's a pretty flat area, but I'm going to put him in there.
3: So one Kerry man on the Westmeath Mount Rushmore.
4: I can do what I want with it. It's my Mount Rushmore, and he's an honorary Westmeath man as far as I'm concerned. John Aldridge, of course, has to be on the Westmeath Mount Rushmore.
3: Okay.
4: Obviously.
3: Okay.
4: Joe Dolan is going to, I mean, he's got to be in there. And after that, it's a kind of a toss-up between, like, Niall Horan, Brezzy, Spike Fagan, Rory O'Connell, Desi, that sort of thing.
3: Robbie Henshaw?
4: Robbie Henshaw. How did I miss Robbie Henshaw?
3: Well, because you were bad at putting together Mount Rushmore, you picked the Kerry man.
2: There you go. That is Adrian's Mount Rushmore from the summer.
0: Not a bad stab off the top of my head.
1: Oh, with the names you mentioned, I was a little bit annoyed I didn't get at least an honor.
0: Oh my God, no. you were working for Joe at the time. I couldn't mention him.
2: Connor, if you have to change Adrian's 2020 version of Mount Rushmore, what are you doing? What are you thinking of altering?
1: Well, first off, that just made me think of something like when Paddy was mentioned. Obviously, Paddy, in my opinion, is down. He's on the mountain in Kerry. But also, Luke Dempsey deserves a mention for what he kick-started in Westmead. Mm. I don't think we would have had a Leinster Championship if it was only for Luke. He came around in 95 and what he did. It's my earliest sporting memory, actually, in 95, watching the All-Ireland final.
0: Another import, Connor. That's the difficulty there.
1: Yeah, I know. But he lives in Westmead. I think he's a Westmead man at this stage. He teaches in Westmead. He lives in Mullingar. But anyway, my Mount Rushmore initially was Desi Dolan, Robbie Henshaw, Jonjon Evan, and Pamela Greville was my original mountain. I just think no one has had a bigger impact probably in their sport than Pamela Greville has. You know, she kicked it off with an All-Ireland Junior B in 2011, I think it was. Then won the junior, then won the premier junior a couple of years ago, then won the intermediate last year, intermediate player of the year, and then a Leinster junior with Raharney. She literally has been the heartbeat of Westmeath Camogie and dragged it all the way from junior B to now they're playing in senior. I think this would have been her first time ever playing a senior match. And obviously, the coronavirus has put a stop to that till next year. But she was staying off another year or two. She's from like a massive hurling family out in Raharney, the Grevilles. Her dad was like a legend in the goals for years. The brothers are making big names in the coaching. Well, Pamela Greville, for me, it's like, and it's by no means like a gender thing or a woman thing. She genuinely is deserving, in my opinion, of being up on that mountain. She just for her sporting achievements alone.
2: Right, so what we seem to have here is a battle between Pamela Greville and Turlough O'Connor. Before you confirm it, am I right in saying that, Connor, it is between those two for the last spot?
1: Yeah, it is.
2: But before you commit to it, and I'll give you a little bit of extra time to mull over, because we've started doing this last pitch here on OTBAM's Mount Rushmore. So one last persuasion technique. Today it's from Westmeath referee Barry Kelly. So he sent us in this video. Have a look at this.
5: My fourth choice, and I suppose my Mount Rushmore definite choice, is a hurler by the name of John Jobber McGrath, who was a Westmeath hurler in the late 1940s, throughout the 1950s, and for about the first 5 or 6 years of the 1960s. In fact, we've just gone past the 40th anniversary of his death. No less a figure than Eamon Cregan said that John Jobber McGrath was a boyhood hero of his, and Eamon Cregan recalled seeing him scoring 4 goals and 4 points for Westmeath against Limerick in a National League game in 1956, the same year in which he represented Leinster at Railway Cup level in which they defeated Munster in the final. He hurled for his club, Rickardstown, for over 20 years, winning three Westmeath senior hurling championships, and he was selected in 1984 on the GAA's team of the century that had never won an All-Ireland senior hurling medal. So he's regarded certainly as a legend in Westmeath hurling circles. So they're my four choices. Just on a, to finish off, Tommy and the other lads, I was thinking of as Mount Rushmore sporting moors in the Moyngar area, and I came up with Connor's uncle Ned, his dad Tom, no mean golfer, his younger brother Dean, and his first cousin Eddie. And in fact, if we went for a second Mount Rushmore for moors, it would include his cousin Keith, his other cousin Gary, his older brother Darren, and his uncle Jimmy Chute. So just in case Conor Moore tries to claim that his football career was put on hold by his career in the world of entertainment, that is not the case. He wouldn't make a second Mount Rushmore sporting moors, and plenty of other lads will tell you that as well. Okay, signing off from Mullingar. Thanks, lads. Bye.
1: the drink finished us all.
2: Has other than the very persuasive techniques on the Mount Rushmore of Moors, has he persuaded you against your decision here, Connor?
1: With the jobber, has he persuaded me? Yeah, the only thing is the more I've read about Turlock O'Connor in the last couple of days, the more, like, obviously putting him, to me it's still Pamela Greville.
2: Okay.
1: Number four, but I am definitely biased towards this time or this generation. Sure. And I'm not appreciating what's gone before me because I wasn't there. But...
2: Well, you are allowed to make one change. I mean, that these are the rules of the game. Just to confirm, though, the person you were looking to change is Turlough O'Connor. You want to keep Desi Dolan, John Joan Evan, and Robbie Henshaw, and you are looking to replace Turlough O'Connor with Pamela Greville.
1: Yeah, I was thinking about maybe Robbie and just texting him. If you were retired, you'd definitely be on it.
0: But we'll get to you next year.
1: When I started doing this, like, and I was texting a few people and everything. Pam, I don't know if I can take Turlough, because you have a GA person up on the mountain, you have a soccer person, a boxing person, a rugby person. The way it's done, there's a nice blend in it. I don't want to take anyone off the mountain, you know what I mean? What would you think, Adrian?
0: Like, Pamela Greville was definitely sitting there I didn't have her in consideration for the top four until I heard your argument about her, and what she's achieved is unbelievable. Like, that Galway game, Westmeath were 7 points down, I think, at halftime. She scored 9 points in the game. Like, and it's not only to do with that, as you said, there's the bigger emphasis. If you want to swap one in, we'll swap one in, and we'll figure something to get one of them out there. But I would leave the top four, my four, as the four.
2: So is that it then? Are we sticking with Adrian's because of the nice democratic the decision to spread it across four sports for Turlough, Desi Dolan, John Joan Evan, and Robbie Henshaw? We've just got to wrap up here. So are you happy,
0: Connor,
2: with that, Connor?
0: You get the shout.
1: Yeah, I'm happy to keep it as it is. Yeah, at this point, just from honestly educating myself over the last couple of days. Turlough is he's a real sporting legend. Like, I couldn't disrespect him by taking him down.
2: Well, it's an exceptional Mount Rushmore. Just to confirm, it's Turlough O'Connor, Desi Dolan, John Joan Evan, Robbie Henshaw. Before we let you go, Connor, where is this mountain in Westmeath?
1: Hill of Ushnach.
2: Perfect. You happy with that, Adrian?
0: No, what we need to do is, right, look at the record we have as a county of transporting, like, brilliant things from West Kerry up to Westmeath. We've not mountain high enough. Let's ship a lot of West Kerry Ventry rock up to Shannon, and we can put it wherever Connor decides he wants to put it after that. Pile it on top of the hill of Ishnog. That's good for me.
2: Lads, great stuff. Enjoyed it. Up Westmeath.
1: Cheers, lad.
0: Thanks.
1: Have a good one.
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7: Steelers Nation Ireland. 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
1: Chris Bond.
2: Oh, you're kidding me.
3: September.
4: Kyle Lafferty.
1: Are you joking me?
4: Is that right?
2: I know. Is that right?
4: Anybody else?
5: Leash, was it?
1: Like, that is one of the most stupid questions.
3: Darius Vassell?
2: Seriously, you all need to just stay quiet. This is getting really annoying doing this quiz.
4: What is going on here?
6: Welcome, welcome, welcome. Welcome along to the shoutiest segment on Irish radio. It's the scintillating, it's the stupefying, it's the splendido crappy quiz. Every Friday, we pit three of team off the ball up against each other in a no-holds-barred quiz of sporting factoids at the end of the week. Allow me to welcome today's contestants. Our first contestant today felt the wrath of Adam Johnson on YouTube's comments once again this week. Mr. Johnson said, Adrian is like a lad bluffing his way through higher-level maths, knowing full well he's going to have to drop to ordinary anyway. Clearly, his level of bravery to take on two golf nerds last week has gone unrecognised. Give it up for Adrian, who's your daddy, Barry?
7: Oh, that was a mistake, taking on two golf nerds last week. And, I mean, what Andrew Johnson, what was his name?
6: Adam.
7: Adam Johnson says there is absolutely correct. I mean, the only slight caveat is that, in reality, I knew I was never going to get anywhere near honours maths on, so it was pass all the way. Unfortunately, there isn't any pass maths version of the crappy quiz, because that would be my natural habitat, I would say.
6: You are the domestique of the crappy quiz. You put in the hard yards, knowing that flashier quiz people like John Duggan and Joe Malloy will occasionally come along and steal the headlines every so often.
7: The domestique is something I could label myself with, all right.
6: Our next contestant is like a man who heard the Beatles before they were signed. He told us about Will Zalatoris 2 months ago. He told us about Will Zalatoris a month ago. He didn't tell us about Will Zalatoris last week, because instead the whole world was talking about him. He knew Zalatoris before it was cool to know Zalatoris. Give it up for John Bond Duggan.
8: Thank you, Owen. Thank you, Adrian and Phil.
6: Just your name ringing in my ears when he started to climb that leaderboard. All I was hearing was Zalatoris in your accent. So I guess that there's honour in that, John.
8: It sounds like something out of The Simpsons, but it isn't. I'm delighted that Will Zalatoris played so well at the Masters. I'm a bit more apprehensive, because I knew that Masters quiz would go well last week, but I'm probably going to have more brain freezes than somebody who eats a lot of cold ice cream today. So I'm waiting for it to be hammered out of this competition by Phil and Adrian.
6: Our last contestant today is smiling now, but he was quietly seething watching John Duggan win the quiz last week. How could another former legend of Today FM come along and rip his crown away without his presence even being recognised? Back and angrier than ever, it is Phil the Power Egan.
9: Hey lads, good to be back.
6: Like, there's an arrow. Go for it, Adrian.
7: There'd be no specialist topic that I think that Phil wouldn't excel at. Like, you couldn't pick a niche topic that Phil couldn't give a good stab at. Like, where I do the, I just go for the past maths and I get on with it. Phil will be sticking in for honours. I'll make something of it.
9: I actually fell into that trap of thinking I could do honours. And then at fifth year, Christmas test results come in. And I just put my hands up and I said, right. It was the only exam I've ever done where I actually, I genuinely don't think I can come out of that exam thinking I got a question right. So, yeah, it was horrific. So I went down to pass maths in fifth year. And I have to say, life was so much better after it.
6: And from that moment, you never got a quiz question wrong again.
8: Phil, you answer questions with the assurance and calmness of somebody just lobbing steaks to crocodiles. Just no problem.
6: No problems. You are applied maths. John and Phil are applied maths. Johnny being touted as one person who might be able to take down Phil the Power Egan. So we will see.
8: Don't put any bets on that.
6: The classic crappy quiz is the format this week, with a series of questions on a range of themes and then the slip and slide of trivia. The rapid fire round is what will separate the men from the boys here. Podcast the crappy quiz on otbsports.com or on the OTB Sports app. And if you're watching on YouTube, make sure to click the thumbs up, even if you contribute nothing but misery to your day. Round one is the boring questions round. It is never multiple choice. Adrian, can you name three out of the five main coaches that supported Warren Gatland during the last British and Irish Lions tour? So that's
7: Rob Howley, yep. Neil Jenkins, and I think this is my answer now. But I think I'm just thinking out loud here. Andy Farrell might have been one of them. Forwards coach. There was no Irish person. There was a rake of Welsh, as is typically the case. I don't think there was any Scot in it.
6: Well, you are correct. You've got two from three. Howley, yeah, and Jenkins, assistant slash attack, and your kicking coach.
7: It's in the mix are Graham Rowntree, Andy Farrell.
6: Gonna need to push you for an answer here.
7: I'm gonna go with Andy Farrell.
6: Correct.
8: Well done.
6: Graham Rowntree also would have done. And then the fifth coach was Steve Borthwick.
7: Borthwick, yeah.
9: Just on the question was the main coaches. I mean, there was some shade thrown at kicking coaches this week.
7: It was.
9: By Andy Dunn.
6: Yeah, so that was a subtext, Phil. Thank you for identifying it. This was a stand up for the kicking coaches moment. Question one. Adrian, one from one. This could be it. This could be your day.
7: This is it.
6: John, question one for you could only be about one man. Will Zalatoris came pretty close to winning the Masters on his debut last weekend, but who was the last player to win the Masters on their debut?
8: Buzzy Zeller.
6: Correct. That was feeding steak to a crocodile, John. That is how you do it. Phil, question one. Jude Bellingham became the second youngest scorer in the history of the Champions League knockout stages on Wednesday night. But who was the youngest ever? His record still standing from 2008.
9: 2008? Oh, God, because I was kind of going down the Ansu Fati route there, but 2008. I am struggling here. I'm trying to think of the teams around 2008, right? So you're looking...
6: What's going through your head?
9: It's going to be, I'm thinking it's like somebody from Real Madrid or Barcelona. I don't think it's a Premier League club. Obviously, like Messi doesn't fall into that category. He was a bit older back then. So, no. No, I don't think I have one. Like, there's no point in taking a stab.
6: Pass.
9: This is pass maths, yeah.
7: Well, foundation level, Phil. That's it.
6: Anybody want to hazard a guess?
8: I'm only thinking of players born in 1991. Kevin De Bruyne would be.
6: It's Bojan.
9: Oh my, Stoke legend Bojan Krkić.
6: Stoke legend. He scored for Barcelona against Schalke in April 2008, aged 17 years and 217 days. Bellingham is 17 years, 289 days.
7: That was an extraordinarily difficult question. Wow.
9: And you know, I'm not saying this, just his name actually came into my mind, but I thought, nah, he's older.
6: Yeah, well, he was very young in 2008. He is older now. That is definitely true. Round two is the £1 million question round. In the history of the UK version of Who Wants to Be a Millionaire, there have been a few occasions where the £1 million question has been connected to sport. In this round, you would each get a £1 million question that actually happened on the show that focused on sport. Adrian, in the history of motorsport, which of these iconic races was held first? A, Le Mans 24 Hours, B, Monaco Grand Prix, C, the Indy 500, or D, the Isle of Man TT?
7: Can I phone a friend?
8: Ask the audience.
7: Take a 50-50 and use them all. I'm knee-deep in Drive to Survive at the minute, so I mean, you know, I'm something of a motorsport expert, obviously. It has got to be the Isle of Man.
6: Correct.
8: Well done.
6: Adrian, two from two. Barry, John.
7: £1 million, thank you.
6: Which of these is not one of the American Triple Crown horse races? A, the Arlington Million, B, the Belmont Stakes, C, the Kentucky Derby, D, the Preakness Stakes?
8: It's the Arlington Million.
6: He's correct, he's won £1 million.
7: I mean, that was like bringing the crocodile up to JD, bound and like in the back of the truck, and you could barely just, I mean, with a safety net.
8: It was like one of those Roger Moore live and let die crocodiles. They weren't actually real. They were just jumping over them. That was the beginning.
6: you've got a great ability to answer a quiz question in a way that makes me feel like I haven't challenged you at all, John. That certainly happened with your first two questions here. Phil.
8: Don't worry. It's a facade. Don't worry. I'm the Wizard of Oz of the crappy quiz.
7: But it's also true. I mean, is the point. Like, you know, that's his wheelhouse right there.
6: Phil, which boxer was famous for striking the gong in the introduction to J. Arthur Rank films? Was it A, Bombardier Willie Wells, Billy Wells, B, Freddie Mills, C, Terry Spinks, or D, Don Cockle?
9: I'm gonna go.
6: Phil stuck again?
9: Yeah, I'm gonna go with B.
6: B, Freddie Mills. No, it's not. It's Bombardier Billy Wells. Phil Egan, 0 from 2. Adrian Barry, 2 from 2. John Duggan, 2 from 2. As we move on to round 3, which is the retired numbers round. After we all laughed at Birmingham City for retiring the number of Jude Bellingham, they certainly had the last laugh, as it turned out Bellingham is good at football. This round will test your knowledge on the still slightly alien process of football clubs retiring a jersey number. Adrian, only 2 players have ever had their jersey retired for AC Milan. Paolo Maldini's number 3 is 1. Can you name the other?
7: I was going to say Paolo Maldini. Oh, I can't believe you stole that one from me. That should have been a gimme one. That surely should have been gimme one answer. One of the 2 people.
6: That's pass, Mats. Give us the honours answer. Can he go 3 from 3? Does he have it in him? Does he have the bottle? This would be redemption, Adrian, if you managed to pull this off.
7: It's nothing. I was to redeem all my previously really poor performances.
6: Adrian Barry, of course, champ in 2019. What a time that was. Can he roll back the years with an answer here? What are you thinking, Adrian?
7: I mean, is it, now that you've taken one of the answers from me, surely you have to give me a bit of a steer as to whether we're going back pre-Maldini or post.
8: That sounds like a clue, Adrian.
6: Can't be giving you any clues, I'm afraid. Gonna have to push you for an answer. Maldini's number 3 and which other?
7: I mean, I don't know. I'm going to go with Cesare Maldini.
6: No. Good guess, though. It was Franco Baresi.
7: Franco.
6: His number 6 was retired. John, in general, Italian football loves to retire a number for a former player. Only 3 non-Italians have had the honour, though. Diego Maradona's number 10 for Napoli is 1. Can you name either of the others?
8: Just the player, not the number.
6: Just the player. So non-Italian, other than Maradona, who got their jersey retired at a Serie A club.
8: Michel Platini?
6: No, it's not Platini. Anyone? Anyone want to hazard a guess? No, Javier Zanetti got his number 4 jersey retired by Inter Milan. The other one, I don't suspect anybody would have got, but fair play if anybody did get it at home. It was Jason Maiele, the Chievo number 30, who died in 2002. So Javier Zanetti, really, the one there. Phil, can you bring it back to a 1-point game? Which former Premier League footballer ended up becoming the only man in the storied history of the New York Red Bulls to have their number retired? He's thinking. He's got his thinking face on. American soccer. This is a big deal to get your number retired. Who was it?
9: I mean, Henry played, but he was there for so short a time, and it's not, I can't imagine he was that good. The only other player that I can think of with New York Red Bull for Premier League players is Bradley Wright Phillips. So if I say Bradley Wright Phillips and it's Henry, I look pretty foolish. If I say Henry and it's Bradley Wright Phillips, I don't look as foolish. So, and then if it's neither of them, I still look foolish. So, I'll go Henry.
6: No, it is Bradley Wright Phillips.
7: Oh, yeah. Oh, that is painful.
6: Oh, no.
7: It was such a ludicrous answer. It couldn't possibly have been right. That's incredible.
6: Number 99. Number 99 scored a load of goals. Bradley Wright Phillips, a legend of the New York Red Bulls.
8: Phil, there's still time, Phil.
6: Still time. You're two behind still, Phil. You're on nothing. John and Adrian, you're both on 2 points as we move on to the fun free magic number round. Contestants get 3 points for getting the number exactly right. If no one manages that, the nearest contestant who doesn't go bust gets 2 points. The second closest gets 1 point. I'm going to state that we can only accept the answer that's written on your paper. I'm also going to have to ask for your pens once the music ends. So if you don't mind, give us the following number. The number of Champions League goals scored by Phil Foden this season, plus the number of tries Simon Zeebo has scored for Ireland, plus the number of Heineken Cups won by Leinster, plus the number of teams that took part in Euro 88. Your 30 seconds expire when Sinatra sings Bright Shiny Beads. So, how many Champions League goals has Phil Foden scored for Man City this season? How many tries has Simon Zeebo scored for Ireland? How many Heineken Champions Cups, Heineken Cups in general, have Leinster won? And then how many teams took part in the European Championships in the finals in 1988? Add them all up. What do you get? Pens down. John Duggan, what have you got?
8: 22.
6: Adrian.
7: 34.
6: Phil.
9: 28.
6: 28. I can tell you that the answer is 24. So John Duggan gets 2 points. Adrian and Phil both went bust. Wow, we could be looking at a repeat of last week here, gentlemen. It's the number of Champions League goals scored by Phil Foden this season is 3.
9: Yeah, I have that.
6: Simon Zeebo has scored 9 tries for Ireland.
9: Okay, that's very much.
7: Not the wrong man, that.
6: Leinster have won 4 Heineken Cups, and then 8 teams took part at Euro 88, which brings your total to 24. John, you were 2 off. Good guess. You do get 2 points for getting closest to it. But as I say, Adrian and Phil, you both went over, so you both score nothing, which leaves us at John 4, Adrian 2, Phil 0. This is an absolute shock. I guess you're a little bit rusty after the last couple of weeks, Phil.
9: It kind of reminds me of when Liverpool used to go off on those warm weather training camps and come back and you think they'd be refreshed, but you just couldn't find their rhythm. So this is the game.
6: It really is. It really is.
7: Our
6: winner tonight will be decided in the round that separates the men from the boys, the Jude Bellinghams from the Jude Laws. It's a no theme in particular, ridiculously easy rapid fire round. The score you get in this round will be added to your score in the previous round, and there will be 40 seconds for everyone to answer from the same set of questions. So we're going to start with John, then on to Adrian, then on to Phil. If you get a question correct, I keep asking you questions until you get one wrong. And once you get a question wrong, I move on to the next person. And your incorrect answer also means the deduction of 1 point. John Duggan, are you ready?
8: Yes.
6: Your 40 seconds starts now. Who won Euro 2016?
8: It was Portugal.
6: Correct. In what year did Simon Zeebo last play for Ireland?
8: 2017.
6: Correct. Who's top of Ligue 1?
8: Lyon.
6: No, Lille. Who came third at the 2018 World Cup, Adrian?
7: Germany.
6: No, Belgium. Who are reigning champions of the NBA, Phil?
9: Golden State.
6: No, Lakers. Where did the 2007 Rugby World Cup take place, John?
8: France.
6: Correct. Northern Ireland qualified for Euro 22 this week after beating which team in the playoff?
8: Ukraine.
6: Correct. Name any German club not called Dortmund that Thomas Tuchel has managed.
8: Mainz.
6: Correct. Anyway, absolutely romps home. 4, 5, 6, 7, 8. 1-1 is the final score. John Duggan, what do you have to say for yourself? Another massive win.
8: Well, I said to Joe and Phil last week that Adrian, I'm bringing for Masters dinner, so I don't know what I'm going to have to do for Adrian and Phil this week. I don't know. Maybe buy them both a pint.
7: Well done, Jetty. That was a masterclass. I'm just happy to finish second. I'm on the podium. I'm happy to be there. And Phil let's slide down this week.
6: This is what happened.
9: This is the front three at Liverpool. This is like 9 blanks at Anfield this season. Just couldn't get it done.
6: Astonishing.
9: Yeah, bad champions.
6: Roy Keane will have a word or two
7: sloppy
6: to say about you, Phil.
7: Yeah, very sloppy.
6: That is it for the crappy quiz this Friday. Congratulations to John Duggan. Commiseration to Adrian and commiserations to Phil as well. We'll see you here in the same place next Friday on the crappy quiz.
8: Thank you.
7: Cheers, man.
6: Oh, you're kidding me.
0: September. Kyle Lafferty.
1: Are you joking me?
4: Is that right?
6: I know. Is that right?
0: Anybody else?
1: Like, that is one of the most stupid questions.
6: Darius Vassell?
2: Seriously, you all need to just stay quiet. This is getting really annoying doing this quiz.
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7: All right. You're watching OTB AM. It's 9:15 on this Friday morning. It's the moment you've all been waiting for. We're going to select County Down's Mount Rushmore, and to do it, two proud sons of Down are waiting on the line. Conor Deegan and Donal O'Neill. Good morning to you, lads.
11: Good morning.
7: Sleep well?
11: No.
7: We better get straight into it. We've had Colin Murray. I don't know if either of you managed to catch him on the show, but earlier on, and he's made an impassioned plea for four people, but very much of the view that George Best and Rory McIlroy were bankers. Conor, you're our lead selector here. Lead us off.
11: Yeah, well, it was horrendous. I was sorry that I said I would do it when I started delving into it, and you realise just the extent and the depth with which you could do it. Yeah, I could happily and easily put in four Gaelic men or women quite easily without a problem. But in the interest of some sort of balance, I tried to sort of spread it out a wee bit further. I watched Colin earlier on, and for me, quite simply, I think McIlroy is an absolute shoo-in. Four major wins, you know, what he has done in his entire career has been outstanding.
7: Conor, what's the view of him up there? Because look, I think you're right, and there's no great amount of time to spend debating whether he should be on it, and that's the certain end of it. What's the, you know, the way there is a perception of him, certainly down here, that he's, some people love him, some people loathe him. What's the perception of the guy?
11: Sport wise, yes, absolute guarantee. I think that the big issue is he loved, not like Harrington would be loved in Dublin, you know, or in his way that he
7: does. Why is that?
11: I suppose he got embroiled with the crap that we have to deal with in the north. The politics, people look at it green or orange. I mean, it's just, there's so much crap involved with it. If you take it outside, this kid grew up in front of us. He's now 31. Mm. He's not a kid, he's a man. But he did all his growing in front of us. He was a superstar from early on. He was touted as being a superstar, and he had to do all of that in the confines of a very, very difficult bubble. No matter what he said, it was going to be scrutinised, and it was. Some of the things he said, you would question why he said them. You know, that's another aspect of it. But I think he's hugely respected, but I don't think he's loved to the same degree. Although, you know, I find that, or personally speaking, I think that's wrong. I think that in many ways he's okay, his talent is unquestioned. I would know his coach reasonably well, and you know that everything about them is so down to earth and basic. I think that I think he actually wants to be just an ordinary punter, an ordinary guy. But unfortunately, his skill sets and the world that he lives in and moves in doesn't allow him to be that. I think he would happily run about and play, as he done, and hurt his ankle and play his football and mess about. Side, and, yeah. You know, and I think that's really where his biggest issue is. You know, the other side of it now, he's in America. He's now away from this part of the world. But in many ways, it's and like he's done tremendous things here. You know, he's the Sunshine Charity in up in Newcastle for the kids with cancer. You know, He has put money where his mouth was as well. So, you know, in many ways, you'd have to look at the bigger picture and say, I think he's done very well. I think he's stayed reasonably balanced. It's perception. It's what we look at and it's what we expect. You know, we want him to stand up and say certain things because, you know, from our side of the divide, that's what you want to call it, you want him to say certain things. And, you know, if he doesn't say it the way you want it, then you're against him. And it's nonsense, really, when all said and done.
7: Yeah, like he should, Donald. Like he wasn't even 10 when the Good Friday Agreement was signed. He, in so many ways, should embody everything that's brilliant about the North. And it is interesting to hear that he still divides opinion.
12: I don't think he divides sporting opinion. And what I tried to do in bringing my list together here is just put the bias aside. I'd have similar biases to Conor, GAA and all of that. But I think when you're talking sport and performance and how high up the mountain have they got? And McIlroy's at the top. End of story.
13: Conor,
6: Yeah, there's no arguing that, that's for sure. Donal, we might get stuck into what way this mountain is going to look. So earlier on, Colin had George Best and Rory McIlroy, two absolute guarantees. So the two of you are putting down Rory McIlroy, I assume, as your number one. Like, if we go in order of your preference, who is your number two down sports person, Connor?
11: Mine would be, it's a Gaelic man. As I said, I could have filled this with many great Gaelic people. But for me, and I'm probably not going to get an awful lot of kickback from Donal, for me, Sean O'Neill would be brought into the reckoning. I think his longevity, the class with which he played, carried himself, the passion. He played for Mitchell's Queens down in Ulster. It's only when you start seeing or listening to what he achieved. Mm. You know, he had three All-Irelands, six All-Stars. Well, two All-Stars as we know them, and four Cúchulainn Awards previous. Four McKenna Cups, five Lagan Cups, eight Ulster titles, and he played in 15 finals, which I just find mind-blowing. Eight Railway Cups, three National Leagues, Texaco Footballer of the Year, and he just happened to make Team of the Century and Team of the Millennium. You know, it's as a player, I think he scored 85 goals and 500 plus points in his career. I just think from a playing point of view, it's unparalleled, I would have thought, ever. I was certainly up in this neck of the woods. As a man, his passion for his county, for his people, absolutely phenomenal. You speak to Sean O'Neill and you're the only person in the room, you're the only person at the side of the pitch. He just embraces you and talks to you directly, and his desire and love for the game is just absolutely phenomenal, you know. So as I said, Sean would, I could have put so many in there. Morris Hayes, Kevin Musson, you know, Mickey Linden, so many fellas that Colin McIlroy, I could list them for God's sake.
7: But what sort of a player was he, Connor? Is that, I mean, well, I don't know, a fair question to ask Donal, but
11: It's a difficult question in many ways. I mean, Sean O'Neill played, I was barely 4 or 5 or whatever. But his playing ability, very, very quick, very quick, thoughtful, the way he thought about football, very, very sharp, very tenacious, aggressive, very, you know, there was no skullduggery. It was very, very clean, very single-minded, driven. But his skill sets obviously were on a par with

0: I would put Sean O'Neill forward as a representative of the GAA, if that's how we want to look at it, purely because I just think he's, I just think what he's done. And you have other guys, you know, you've four guys won three All-Irelands, of which he's won. You know, I think you've Dan McCartan, Paddy Doherty, and Joe Lennon were the only ones. So they're the four guys that have three All-Irelands in this neck of the woods. So, and his, you just have to talk to them. He's 82 now, and he talks to you with the same verve and passion that he would have had when he was playing. So, you know, a great guy to be around. I have to say, I'm very, obviously very fond of the man. But he doesn't suffer fools lately, and he'll tell you if you've made a mistake. He'll talk to you. He'll put it to you in very blunt terms. And when Sean speaks, you listen. So for me, as a representative of the GAA side of it, for me, Sean O'Neill. Maurice Hayes would have been very close. Kevin Musson would have been very close. Mickey Linden, I would be very biased towards Mickey, obviously. Again, but they're loved. I think that's something that comes out of this. I mean, Mickey Linden's absolutely idolised up here, rightly and rightly so. Sean O'Neill would be the same. You know, Kevin Musson the same. There's so many. Pete McGrath, you know, DJ, Paddy, captains. Like, Kevin Musson was the first man to carry the trophy across the border. That's a huge thing up here. It's a, you know, a seminal moment of GAA folklore up here was Kevin, and I believe got off the bus and walked across the border. That's huge. Yeah. You know, so if you're looking at first, you know, I think Kevin's been maybe hard done by, but you know, you have to make a call on it. That's my call.
1: Donald, that's your uncle that's going up.
2: Yes, and as I said, I had to put my own bias aside, and Sean's an obvious pick if you're going with a GAA personality, and he is a wonderful man. One of my favourite quotes was after I scored a very fluky goal in an Ulster semi-final, a minor semi-final championship against Clonduff up at Casement Park. I was under 16 at the time, so I was just a kid running around in the corner. The ball came off the crossbar, found its way off the back of my left knee into the corner of the net somehow, and it won us the game. And Sean said to me afterwards, "Dylan, that was not a pretty performance, but damned effective." And that's Sean. He always had a good word, but he was and is a legend. He's a wonderful person, but I didn't put him on my list because obviously I'm a family member, and I knew Connor would bring something GAA to the table. But I looked at this from the context of, you know, who has taken things beyond the borders of Ireland, and you know, who's really risen above a system that wasn't really supporting them. So you mentioned Joe Lennon there, Connor, obviously another great stalwart of Down GAA, but Joe's nephew is actually one of the persons on my list, and that's Dermot Lennon. Dermot won the 2002 World Show Jumping Championships, and he was paraded at halftime in Croke Park. The day Armagh won, he came out at halftime and they made the reference to Joe and whatnot, and he got a big round of applause. But that achievement was never really acknowledged. Dermot's a very calm, laid back individual. He's not somebody who seeks the limelight. But what he achieved, and I saw it firsthand, the respect that there was for him in the world equestrian community, because I managed him for a short while. And to a man and a woman, anybody I met, I didn't really know the sport. They said, there's no doubt that Dermot Lennon is the best jockey in the world right now. And to win that title, he was on a horse called Lascalgo. And Dermot didn't come from money, so he wasn't buying the big horses. You know, he had one great horse, and he had one phenomenal day. But it wasn't because of his horse, because the format required you to ride the other rider's horses as well. You were given 2 minutes to familiarize yourself with your opponent's horse. There were four in total. And you then had to ride that horse. So it was regarded as one of the purest forms of a sporting contest that you could get. It's like Formula One drivers driving each other's car. You don't see it. And I didn't know that. So if I'm putting my biases aside, I would introduce Dermot Lennon as a candidate for this list on that basis. Okay. A quiet, people who are just, hero, but a world champion.
1: For people who are just tuning into Mount Rushmore for the first time, Connor's going to put forward his four, and then Donald's going to have the opportunity to swipe one of those out there. You can reach some consensus maybe on who that would be, and then obviously, Donald, you get to decide which one you are putting up there. So, on the ones that our Chisler has begun to get stuck into, Rory is up there, and Sean O'Neill is up there so far. Our lead adjudicator, where are you going next?

0: And unlike what Collie said earlier on, I'm not on drugs, and I don't need to be drug tested. I know he wanted George Best, and I left George Best out. People
1: why?
0: Saying, why? Because I knew somebody else would bring him in, if I'm being honest. And for a long time, I have to be blunt, I didn't realise he was a down man either.
1: Right.
2: Yeah.
0: So he, as his, and Collie articulated very well, Craigie Road, you know, my part of the world is I'm from a Gaelic background, and there was not much Gaelic played in the Craigie Road. I wasn't aware that he was a down man until we started doing a bit of digging, and then you have to go into Google Maps and you're starting to work everything backwards as a player, but he's not in mine. I'm sure somebody else will bring it in.
2: Well, can we just establish right before we leave here then, so he's not on yours, but you're doing that on the assumption that he is going to be up there. So, are we deciding collectively here that we're not leaving this list unless George Best is on the mountain?
1: We've got absolutely played by Conor Deegan here. He knows exactly how the format works, and he knows that there can be one alteration made to his Mount Rushmore, and that will have to be George Best. So, you've played us perfectly here, Conor.
0: It's all a political game, boys. We're very political up this neck of the woods. You better know that at this stage.
2: We better get Donald in, though. We better get Donald's thoughts on George Best.
3: I have to confess, I'm with Conor. There are a lot of elastic borders between Down Armagh, Antrim and whatnot, and it's hard to know where they begin and end. So I wasn't 100% sure if Best was from Down. I just assumed Belfast... And I didn't want to go there, and I thought Conor would have him. So this is a bit of game theory, the prisoner's dilemma. I thought Conor would have had him, so I didn't. I mean, Pat Jennings is the legend from Newry that we would have grown up with. But I think if George is absolutely a down man, then you know he's absolutely on my list, because if Pelé said he was the greatest, what are we doing here debating whether he was or he wasn't?
2: I'm beginning my temperature is beginning to lower with that comment, Donald. So good. Right, and on that basis, we'll come back to it before we've got 8 minutes to get through this. So we will come back to that before we wrap. But where are you taking us next, Conor?
0: I'm taking a wee lassie from Portaferry, a young lassie called Kira McGain. It's only again when you start doing a little bit of digging, you realise just what this young girl has done. You know, she went away, she raced Euro Juniors, Silver Medal, World Juniors, Silver Medal, World Youths, Silver Medal, Euro Indoors, 1500 metre bronze medal, European Championship, 1500 metres bronze medal. I mean, this lassie, coming from Portaferry, she wouldn't have any tracks that neck of the woods. There's nothing to help her other than her own desires. It's a hugely individualised sport. She comes across brilliantly, obviously. She's what she's done in the running world, I believe, is absolutely superb. To be competing in at world and European levels is just incredible. Considering she's gone up against an awful lot of runners, the East Africans, massive amount. I think in her... world championship, the world juniors, she was the only non-East African athlete who won a medal. She won a silver medal. I think to come from her background, she's a camogie player. You know, it's not as if she was grown up for and nurtured for stardom in the athletics track. She wasn't. So she's come from her da under big hurling man for Down as well. You know, she just has that drive from within, and to be able to push yourself on an individual basis in a sport like that. Now, she spoke very heavily out against the drug element potentially and the doping element of it as well. Like, she ran a time that she hasn't broken the 4-minute barrier, which she really wants to do. She's just over a second behind Sonia O'Sullivan's all-time record. The time that she ran in the Europe, I think it was the Europeans, she would have won a gold medal in 7 out of the previous 8 meetings with her time. But how things have developed, I think the winner of that was coached by Mr. Salazar and things of that nature. So a lot of questions over this. I just think as how she's carried herself, what she's done, absolutely superb.
2: Okay, that's Rory, Sean O'Neill and Kieran McGean. Who's your fourth pick?
0: I went for Big Newry Man. Pat Jennings, any number, Danny Blanchflower. You know, I was okay because my dad's a Spurs man, so Danny Blanchflower, Pat Jennings, I was sort of covering bases there. Pat Jennings' career is phenomenal. As Donald said, he's been outstanding and one of the great men that we grew up looking at and watching. You know, he played, he only took up soccer really when he was 16 or so. They put him in nets for Newry Town. I think as Colly alluded to, they lost all their goalkeepers. They got this kid in, he did nets. He just happened to be very good at it. He went to Spurs for $27,000 in 1964. Played for 13 years, 591 appearances. He's won an FA Cup, two League Cups and a UEFA Cup with Spurs. Then they reckon he was too old and they sold him to Arsenal, where he went to Arsenal and played for 8 more years. Again, winning an FA Cup and a Cup Winners' Cup. He had 327 appearances. First man in English football to have over 1,000 appearances. You know, he was Footballer of the Year for the Writers Association, PFA Player of the Year as well. He's held in such high esteem. He was without doubt, possibly, well, not possibly, he was without doubt one of the top 2-3 goalkeepers on the planet. Played in 6 World Cup campaigns. His final match was in the 86. He was 41 years of age, and his final match was in a World Cup finals. A more humble, decent human being you will never meet. Possibly the worst hairstyle in Europe, which is saying something coming from myself, who I'm sort of follically challenged. But as a man, I met him actually not that long ago, I suppose about a year ago, and just, he hasn't changed. He's just the guy from Newry.
1: Yeah.
0: He's done very well and has time for everybody. And look, he's, when you look at what he's done, superb. Very hard to go against him. But, okay. You know, well, somebody's going to lose out somewhere.
2: Yeah, and look, I know, Donald, you're in agreement with Pat Jennings. You've Rory up there, as you mentioned. You mentioned Dermot Lennon. Give us your fourth and let us know exactly what we're dealing with now.
3: I'll give you my fourth in a second, but I want to just, I'm delighted Connor brought in an athlete, because when Tommy called me the other day, I said, I bet you haven't got some remarkable track and field athletes on this list who should be. And I was a senior international athlete for a blink of an eye. Terry McHugh was captain of that squad. Terry McHugh, born in Clonmel, couldn't hurl. That's why people never heard of him. Made 6 Olympics, 4 Summer Olympics, 2 Winter Olympics, 21 consecutive javelin titles, world-class athlete. An absolute monster. The first time I saw him was down in Santry Stadium. I walked onto the high jump fan. I was 16 years old. There's this bloke, 6'4", 110 kilos, knocking out the javelin with handstand push-ups in between. And this was long before CrossFit, boys. Remarkable athlete. And to make a toboggan Olympics, I can't tell you how phenomenal achievement that is. You've got Adrian O'Dwyer down in Kilkenny, who was the first Irish athlete ever to be ranked indoor. He jumped 2.30 meters. He was second in the world to Kobe Bryant in the vertical leap stats. Kobe did 1.21. Adrian did 1.20. Nobody's heard of Adrian O'Dwyer. Remarkable world-class athlete who had a brief career, but a very brilliant career. And Maeve Kyle, my coach, Adrian's coach, first woman to compete for Ireland in the Olympics in 1956. Captain of the Irish hockey team, took up athletics at 27, made 3 Olympic Games. So there's a lot of bias out there, so I'm delighted Kieran McGeehan's on Connor's list. On mine, I've got Norman Brown. In 1982, I was nominated alongside my cousin Wee James McCartan for the Junior Sports Personality Awards in Newry and Mourne, which was a small little event in the town hall. I think Norman Brown won it that year. Norman had won the TT, the Isle of Man TT, on his debut race. He was very sadly killed at the British GP the following year in Silverstone. And Northern Ireland is a petrolhead centric part of the world. A lot of people don't realise that if you're not in it. But I went to the MotoGP in Italy last year just to see what it was like, and it gave me a whole new respect for these racers. And in fact, Steve Hislop, who went on to win the TT 11 times, said that Norman Brown was the greatest racer he ever saw. And if Norman hadn't been taken away so tragically, he would have wiped myself and Joey Dunlop into the weeds, quote unquote. So a remarkable talent who had burst onto the world stage and then disappeared, and people have obviously forgotten about him. So Norman Brown made my list for that reason, and he is from Newry originally, my hometown.
2: Okay, right. So we've a fairly stellar list of eight, and just to recap it for people, and we've a little bit of extra time here. Conor's gone for Rory McIlroy, Sean O'Neill, Kieran McGeehan and Pat Jennings. And Donal, you've mentioned Norma Brown there, Dermot Leonard a bit earlier, and also Pat Jennings and Rory as well. Now, the name that's absent, and we're going to have to find a way of getting him on here, whichever one he is going to have to give, I don't know. But how are we making room for George Best?
0: No idea. Over to you, Donal. You're the one meant to take one out.
3: Mine was a geographical error, you know, so I would... You know, I remember going to meet Pat Jennings, who was a great friend of my uncle's, and I actually hid under a mattress in the garden. I was literally shaking in my boots with the prospect of meeting this giant of a man. See, there's no argument that Pat is a remarkable person, a phenomenal sportsman. But I remember watching a show where they put Kevin Keegan up against George Best, and, you know, the vote came down 10-1 in Keegan's favour because he was a team player and he was this and he was that. But I'm sorry, you know, if Pele says he's number one, he's number one. So anything else is a waste of breath. And I was just unsure about the geography, so that feels for me. Otherwise, he would have been on my list.
2: Yeah,
0: I think one of the biggest issues we have, it's the numbers, it's the people. You have Eddie Irvine.
2: Yeah.
0: You know, second in the World Championship, 4 Grand Prix wins, 28 podiums. You know, phenomenal stuff. You know, wee lassie who's very, very lives very close to myself, Bethany Firth, Paralympian, 4-time Olympic gold medalist in the 1 and 200 meters swimming. You know, obviously has, you know, she comes into the reckoning. To do that, she swam for Ireland first, and then obviously the sort of the British realized she was very good, so they took her across to swim for them. There's a few, you know, like Philip Matthews, rugby, from Ballywalter. Played for Queens, George, Warner, Ulster, Ireland. I think he also played in the Lions. Phenomenal. Danny Blanchflower, I've spoken about. Unbelievable. There's a wee man named a boxer, Jimmy McLarnon. Nobody knows who Jimmy McLarnon because he was born in 1907.
3: You're avoiding the issue here, Connor.
0: No. You're the one who has to make the call. I'm okay.
2: Richard Dunwoody, nobody's mentioned.
0: Richard Dunwoody. Dunwoody, 3-time champion, 5-time jump jockey. He was of the year. Over 1,800 winners. I'm not a big horsey fan. I'm not a fan. I don't know enough about it to argue, but he was 3-time jump jockey. There's learned friends of mine who are horsey people, and they said, like, he wasn't given all the top rights. So for him to do what he did was absolutely off the scale. No, Collerly, he put him forward as his choice, or one of his choices.
2: He did, yeah.
0: When you start looking at them sort of things, but for me, you know, the best thing is sitting there. That's the problem.
2: Are you saying with your four now, Donald is right, we need to pin you to it here. Are you saying with your four, you're not moving?
0: I have my four. Somebody has to take one out. And it's not me has to take one out, it's Donald has to take one out. Is that not how this
3: I'm
0: is
3: going to work? I'm going to have to trade Big Pat. I'm going to have to put Best in there, I'm sorry.
1: Oh, so you're putting George Best in as of your own volition, so rather than one of the other ones you've mentioned. So that changes things considerably. So George Best in for Pat Jennings, which means we're currently sitting on a Mount Rushmore of Rory McIlroy, Sean O'Neill, Kieran McGeehan and George Best.
3: Oh, apologies. I was thinking within sporting codes. I would trade Kieran McGeehan, unfortunately.
1: For George Best and keep Pat Jennings on the mountain.
3: Yes.
1: I see. Right. So that's so just to recap that then, it's Rory McIlroy, Sean O'Neill, Pat Jennings and George Best, which is where we're currently at, Adrian. And this is a complicated renewal of Mount Rushmore, I think it's fair to say.
2: That is an unbelievable list, lads. Like that's
0: well, the beautiful thing, unlike the Meath fellas, you know, we're not talking jawlines here. Tommy was talking about wonderful jawlines, and Hector was eulogizing about the beauty of Graham Geraghty's backside. You know, we're above that. We have transcended that.
2: Listen, George Best, I'm sure, had a lovely arse as well, but he deserves to be up there.
0: That's George Best. A couple of greatest throwaway quips of all time. Man, look, you know, He says, I used to go missing quite a bit. Miss UK, Miss Canada, Miss America. He was a boyo, you know.
2: He was a rogue, wasn't he? Like, in terms of the transcendent aspect of things, Connor, has been a massive part of this entire debate over the last couple of months. But, like, when you talk about transcendent characters on the island, they probably don't come any bigger than him.
0: As a footballer, no. I mean, as a footballer, as Don has said, I mean, to put, for players like Pelle or any of these, to talk about best in the same breath, it shows you where you're at. As a player, you know, there was a piece done on him, and it's a great line, and it was fleeting but eternal brilliance of George Best as a footballer, you know, and that's from that point of view, it's when you read through it, you just see the demise, and you're just saying, what an awful, yes, the brilliance was there, but it was the, you know, he played for 11 different clubs, he became a journeyman, which was so sad, you know, and you start going, you know, European Cup winner in 1968. I think he was man of the match also. Won the league a couple of times. European Footballer of the Year in 68. Hall of Famer, Player of the Year. I mean, it's just, you know, obviously me not wanting to, that's not wanting to include him, but thinking that somebody else would bring him in. I understand the difficulty I had was, you know, he's never been referred to as a down man. He's always been referred to as George Best from Belfast. Mm. Now, geographically, yes, he falls within the parameters of Down, so he's a Down man.
2: Listen, the gods have smiled kindly, Conor. Take the gift while it's coming your way. Isn't it amazing, Donald, the like conversation that we're having here about like the almost unfulfilled aspect of him and the tragedy that comes with the association with the name?
3: Well, I mean, is it or isn't it? I mean, I'm a filmmaker by profession, and George Best's story is it's fairy tale stuff. And you've got a tragic ending, but don't remember the ending. Remember the movie. I mean, that's what I would say. And you know, Best made his own decisions. They were different times. In the modern era, it would have been very, very different. But we were fortunate that he came from. He came from Belfast, and you know, the airport's named after him. And I just can't get past the fact that Pelle bowed down to George Best from Belfast. It's absolutely remarkable. And perhaps, you know, the further away we get from Bestie's era, it's not the better he becomes, but you know, the bigger the memory and the longer his shadow, because I don't think his memory will ever fade. He's that big a deal.
2: Remember Me for the Football was one of his famous quotes that gets obviously put out quite a bit. So I think we're at our final four here, Owen, and I don't think there's any great rancor about it. I think we're, are we all happy to sign off on those four?
1: Well, like from a place where all the cards were in the air about 10 minutes ago, everything has kind of come together nicely. I think there was just a wider appreciation. We should probably hear Colin Murray's final pitch. Like, this was supposed to be to persuade one of you guys to change your mind and put George Best in, but I think you've already done that. But let's listen to it anyway. Here's Colin Murray from earlier in the show.
4: That's really difficult, because part of me wants to say Danny Blanchflower, but I think Richard Dunwoody's probably going to get lost in the whole conversation. Three times a champion jockey. So I think I will... Oh my God, this, my heart's racing. Who would have thought a make-believe mountain and Down could do this to me? And again, you see Blanchflower and Jennings. A lot of people put Jennings above Blanchflower. So, oh my goodness, that's really, really difficult. I'm looking at the mountain now. There's, say McElroy's there. Say Best is there. Would it be weird to not have Jennings or Blanchflower up there? Not really. Because, well, you can't compare apples and oranges, right? Sport. I'll go Richard Dunwoody.
2: I think that's a serious shout. Yeah. I think your point earlier on about it being a bit of a shootout between Richard and Woody and maybe Pete McGrath or Sean O'Neill from the GA side is bang on. I think that it'll come down to small margins between them.
4: Let's do that. Who would have thought that? Who would have thought Dunwoody would have been the last name on the lips?
1: There you go. So he actually wanted to put Dunwoody on it, but I think you guys have almost played the game here in a situation where George Best automatically had to become his wild card and his final pitch that he's actually altered. I actually just wanted to ask you, Donal, about Sean O'Neill, because we didn't get into it with you actually in too much detail earlier on, and obviously he was always going to be on your Mount Rushmore, but I think for every down GAA person, he's in consideration, and obviously Connor's the man who put him up here in the first place. Can you sum up what this team in particular means to the people of Down and the GAA people of Down?
3: Well, Tony Hanahoe, the great Dublin player, he probably told me one of the great stories about that day in 1960 when Down took Sam Maguire home for the first time over the border. And Hanahoe was 9 or 10 years of age. He said he was up in the stand. My father met the Uachtaráin at that time several years later. And he said to him, he said, Kevin, there were 119,000 in Croke Park that day. We couldn't tell anybody. But Tony Hanahoe told me, he said it was like a concert. They were all spilling down onto the pitch, and they were passing bodies down onto the sideline as they fainted. So it was a scene that the GAA had never seen before. And speaking to people from that era who remember it, you know, we had the GPA office above Kennedy's Pub there near Croke Park. And, you know, they told me in there that when the Down team came in, it was like Man United coming in. They were this flash of colour, something that was new and fresh and exciting, and it just turned a page. And of course, I have no concept of that, only from what people tell me. But, you know, my dad was on that team as well, and it just strikes me that it was one of those moments in time when the sport changed, and that changed the perception of ourselves in County Down. And to this day, when Down get on any type of a run, it doesn't matter who's playing, who's managing them, whatever, they will always put the fear of God into other counties, Kerry in particular. And there's a reason for that, and that's because of 1960. And obviously Sean was one of the key people in that victory.
2: Yeah, I think we're reaching and have reached consensus. I mean, I know Colin was obviously making a bit of a play there for Richard Dunwoody. Any last changes, lads?
0: No.
3: I mean, I would. I'm happy with that, and I know Dunwoody is up there, but I still feel, you know, Dermot Lennon got a raw deal. I think when people understand the environment he came from and what he achieved, that you know, they are two phenomenal jockeys who really rode to the top of their game. So, I mean, we need a bigger mountain, lads, or we need the mountains of Moore and Rushmore, because there's too many.
2: To be fair, that comes up every single time, and normally I go, here, but actually, you really have a case. It's an incredible list that's the envy of the entire country, that has caused rancor, debate, fallings out.
0: No,
2: and that's
0: no,
2: just between myself and Owen this week.
0: But you have no idea the crap this has caused. In a good way, it's been fantastic, but it has been, honest to God, for 4 days now, it's been horrendous. I was up at 5 o'clock this morning. The first thing I was thinking about this morning was this bloody thing here. It woke
3: me up. Connor, I got a message from one of your old teammates, and he said to me, don't let that bollock put himself up there.
0: There's many things I would do, but certainly, no, Jesus, not at all. I was a water carrier. Them boys were footballers. They had, you know, again, Pete McGrath, Morris Hayes, Kevin Musson, Mickey Linden, James McCartan, DJ, Paddy. Like, there's so many that we could have gone with, absolutely, and that's purely obviously the Gaelic background. Collie brought in all the soccer players that potentially could have gone forward. I think what we've done
3: didn't mention Ronan Rafferty either, you know. I mean,
0: Rafferty was a former European number one. I mean, you're talking about Rory McIlroy, the best golfer in the world. Well, they're just on his day, peerless, absolutely peerless. When he plays well, he wins, period. Or he puts a wee bit better, he wins, period. That's it. He's won majors by 8 shots. He's done things that nobody else has done.
1: I was saying earlier on to get to Colin Murray that Down had achieved very well per capita and stuff like that. It's just pure ignorance on my part. It's the fourth most populous county on the island of Ireland, and 500,000 people there. I thought this was a massive overachievement. It's about the going rate for a county the size of Down having an ability to fill two or three Mount Rushmores.
0: we're lifted up quite heavily because of Belfast. We're sort of anchored to Belfast, so that bucks us up. You want to drive up here, there's a few villages drive through, you know, there's not too many people about. But no, look, if you throw in, obviously you're going to put him, Bass goes in, you know, he's revered. Who else have we got? A big Pat.
2: We've got the final four that we've landed on are George Best, Rory McIlroy, Sean O'Neill, and Pat Jennings.
1: Good list, folks.
0: Incredible. It's not bad. Big Pat, one of the greatest. Sean O'Neill, one of the greatest, but he represents so many of the greats that are up here.
1: Well, listen,
0: in the GAA field.
1: Connor and Donal, you've done your county a great service, and thanks a million for joining us this morning.
2: It's
1: a bloody good-looking mountain.
0: The rest of yous are in trouble now.
2: We're all in trouble. It's true.
3: Beat that.
2: Thanks, lads. Fair play. Good
0: cheers.
2: Work.
1: Donal O'Neill and Conor Deegan there on the line. That is County Down in the books.
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1: And delighted now to be joined by Tyrone's goalkeeping star and friend of the show, Niall Morgan. Niall, good morning.
2: Hi, thanks, Colin.
1: Commiserations, first of all, at the weekend. What's the thoughts in the ensuing days?
2: It's disappointing, obviously. But I suppose whenever you be reflective on it, there's only one team can obviously get the big prize. So we have to take some of the positives from the year and look back on it and analyse what went right and what went wrong and hope that there can be improvements made in the next year.
1: Is it easy already to see what went wrong?
2: David Clifford. we had done the game obviously with the plan and we had looked back on the previous games and stuff that Kerry had played and I try not to get look at too much media stuff in the build-up, yeah. But I think I've seen Jack O'Connor saying that Kerry held different standards than other teams, and he's probably right in terms of, it's difficult for them because they know, and I've spoke about it before, that their championship isn't as competitive as Ulster and stuff, and they know they have to peak for the right time of the year, and they continually do it, and every year they're still beat down if they don't win every game at a canter. So we knew that they were coming in sort of ready to rock at that semi-final stage, and they just, they're an excellent team, and so sometimes you just have to tip your hat to the opposition and be, honest and say that you were beaten by a better team on the day.
1: Look, it's probably one of the most common questions asked in Gaelic football the last decade or so. But what's it like to play David Clifford? And I guess the updated version of that is the one that we're seeing right now, the one that played against yourself at the weekend.
2: Yeah, look, I think it was through Adam at the early in his career that in bigger games that he didn't perform as well. But I think there has to be a stark reminder of how young he actually is as well. He's not an old man, and he's just sensational. And we, Paddy Hampsey done a pretty good job on him, considering it was basically a 1v1 battle with 40 metres of space for a lot of the game. So I think it's sort of talked about that he gave Paddy an absolute roasting. Paddy was on his foot the majority of the time, and he is that good. He's 6'4", 6'3", 6'4". He's fast, he's mobile, he's good in the air, he can shoot off both feet. And Kerry played at his strengths, obviously. They try to get him on the ball as often as possible, and the rest of the team they know what they've got in him, and they try to get him the ball as often as possible. So that's difficult whenever you kind of have an idea of what's coming, then you might be double up on him or triple up on him, and you have Joe O'Connor, who's 6'2", 6'3", rampaging through the middle, and almost impossible to stop. Sean O'Shea sitting waiting on the ball to come back to him in the 2-point arc if you get too engaged in the other boys. And Kerry, they're just a really good team. You have to just admit that, and obviously they're the sort of teams that we want to be playing more often.
3: He's also got a great golf swing.
2: To find ways.
3: Sorry, go on.
2: Say again, sorry.
3: Sorry, so he's also got a great golf swing.
2: He's very impressive. I don't know. We're just going to have to see what we can do if we come across him again.
3: Is he the greatest footballer you've ever seen and played against?
2: Absolutely. I would have said for years that Michael Murphy was top of that list. But obviously, you have players from within your own county that you have massive respect for. And Tyrone, it's we all say Peter Canavan's the best we've ever seen. I obviously never got to play against Peter, so in terms of players that I played against, David's definitely top of the list.
1: I understand this is actually an incredibly difficult chat for you because we're reflecting on what went wrong. Because even David Clifford's goal against you at the weekend, that dummy, I imagine you're not sold a dummy too often, but the way he did it was just, it was so fluid that, put it this, there's no apportion of blame to yourself, it was that smoothly done by Clifford.
2: No, I had thought about it. Obviously, you think through different things and you picture different things happening in the game. And that was one of the things that I had pictured, that he was going to be coming across and he was going to sell a dummy, be it a solo or a bounce. And my intention was to dive at the ball as he was putting it to the ground. But even the way he bounces, like he nearly brings the ball towards you and pulls and bounces it backwards. So you can't actually get to it. So I had to just try to stay on my feet and get across as much as I could. But as I say, the pace that he comes at, it's not that he's coming down there and in at you and trying to sell you a dummy then at that stage. So he's just, he's thinking, one or two steps ahead all the time, and he deserves massive credit for it because he obviously puts huge work into his game. It's not, I don't believe in the natural talent thing. He obviously has spent hours upon hours and working on that sort of thing and honing in his craft. And, it's a bit sort of the talk about, we know how big of a Ronaldo fan I am. It's a bit the talk of him, dribbling around Carrington, and I'm pretty sure that David would have been putting in massive work into them sort of skills as well, and making sure they work before rolling them out in Croke Park.
1: When you lose an All-Ireland semi-final fairly comfortably, but play well yourself, is there any solace in that whatsoever? Mickey Hart was saying that you should have got player of the match because he kept throwing in the game. There is a moment in the first, two moments in the first half where you intercept the 1-2 between Sean O'Shea and Joe O'Connor, which is preventing a certain goal. And then you smother, is it Sean O'Brien as well, when they're trying to almost walk into the net. But you are playing phenomenally well at one point in that first half. What does that mean to you?
2: I suppose nobody obviously wants to go off the pitch feeling that, oh, if I had done this or if I had done that, we could have won. And there's moments in the game where, even for kickouts and stuff, that you look back and go, oh, if I had tried that kick out, or if I had been more confident and pushed it to go short, we might have still had the ball. And one of the goal chances came directly from me overhitting the kick out to Kieran Daly in the second half. So it's not that you're walking away thinking, oh, I was great and I don't need to improve, because there's always things that you have to improve on. And the way I always say it is, there's boys bail me out plenty in different games and help me out. So, in the Roy Keane's words, it's my job.
1: it was your job, but it was within the game of Kerry creating all those chances, it was still really impressive. And I do wonder, and look, I don't know how much you think about these things, but would you see yourself as a contender for another All-Star this year with one game to go?
2: Not really, no. I think the two men going into the final have had exceptional years as well. Shane has been, I think Shane's been out of this world. I've often wondered why he's not really ever brought up sort of in the conversation whenever they're talking about the best goalkeepers in the country. And I think it's sort of just because he just gets on with it. And then also probably because he plays for Kerry, that down there, they don't really talk much about their goalkeepers. I think he's been brilliant. And again, somebody who plays outfield for the club, he's very confident in all the areas of the goalkeeping side of things as well. I think between himself and Sean, obviously, who's had a great year and whose kickouts have launched attack after attack. I think whoever is the best final between them two is probably most likely to get the All-Star.
3: Today's Tuesday, isn't it? So Saturday's 2-3 days. Most players probably who've lost an All-Ireland semi-final, that crowd, phenomenal. And, it's kind of take a few days away, maybe even a few weeks away, just to kind of away from all of us, from social media, from media, from football as well. But, here you are talking to us. So what is it like? How do you bounce back? How do you kind of, I guess, get yourself, out of the house again? Because, it's just the margins between winning and losing.
2: I think you just have to get back at it, and we'll have the Tyrone club scene so competitive. I've spoken about it a number of times as well. And we have club games now. Some of the boys will be playing Friday, some boys will be playing Saturday, and some will be playing Sunday. And there'll be so few of the panel will take time off, because just the games are so competitive, and we've got 9 league games left to play before we even start our championship. So we'll be out this weekend. It'll be the first, and we got together on Saturday night, obviously, on the way up the road, and then on Sunday we got together again as a team, and we had a bit of time together and enjoyed ourselves, and it sort of gives you that chance to sort of reminisce, I suppose, on what was so good about the year and the things that you enjoyed, and sort of galvanizes everybody. And it's probably something that I know it's been talked about by a few people lately, just in terms of, like, you know, you don't want to obviously be promoting a drinking culture as such, but it does give boys a good opportunity to get together and have a bit of crack and a laugh and I suppose get away from the day and get away from, like, we didn't really watch the other semi-final, unfortunately. It would have been lovely to have to sit and watch it, but we it didn't really bother us. Like, we're sitting, my dad actually did the barbecue and they were all around at my home house, and we just had a good day's crack, like, and that's, I suppose, gives you that opportunity to leave the year behind and you move on. And, you know, last night, there's probably a few boys at club training last night. There'll be a few tonight, and I'm going golfing in a couple of hours' time, and that'll help me get over it a wee bit. And here, look, this is my 13th year, and I've only won one All-Ireland, so I've plenty of experience at moving on.
1: It's such a good reminder that, like, I think people have an idea, a lot of people, that the players are completely crestfallen for months and months after losing that, but you've already mentioned about three or four different activities you've done since that. I understand it, but like, forgive me now again for talking about the game. I just want to finish on this for the second half, right? I don't know if you've seen the Irish Times sports section today, Niall, but obviously it's an incredibly busy morning with Ben Healy and the hurling final happening this weekend and everything else in sport, but it's actually yourselves that lead it. The wide count will leave wasteful Tyrone with regrets over winter, writes Conor McManus. And the second half was jarring to see the performance, I suppose, of Tyrone, considering what happened in the quarterfinal against Dublin, when you go 20 minutes without scoring and there's eight wides in total, and then there's a moment where you yourself have a free, and I think everyone's expecting you to go for it to get the 2 points, but the camera actually happens to pan on your face as you look up and pass it to a teammate, and it was just unusual to see, and I'm not sure why that happened.
2: Yeah, I suppose, look, you do. Within the game, obviously, you can see that, you know, maybe there's a lot of misses happening, and I suppose that's where I would love to be playing outfield at times, because you just, whenever you're sitting back as a goalkeeper, you can nearly see the control being lost.
1: Yeah, I can see that in you too. Yeah,
2: and you're trying to get things slowed down, but realistically, like, I done the same against Dublin, where I went forward and it was like, right, these boys have missed a couple of shots, so I'll hit one. And it does get into your head a wee bit, that everybody wants to try to take on the leadership role and get the score. And unfortunately, just nothing would seem to go over the bar. And we got the free kick, and I think there was maybe, what, seven at that stage, and yeah, probably should have just went for it, but somebody called it short, and I just sort of thought, well, they obviously think it's a better option for them to get a straighter shot, and that's why I just passed the ball, because ultimately, I've always said whenever I go up for free kicks that if somebody wants it short or somebody thinks they can score, then, you know, it's my job as part of the team to give it to them. Like, so,
3: I suppose the interesting thing is, for us, I think the media in Croke Park is relatively high up, and then as fans, you know, you kind of come down a bit lower depending on what end you're on, and I guess we don't have, well, I certainly don't have the perspective that you have, because I have never been on the pitch, and I have actually once for Spice Girls.
1: you saw it all there, yeah.
3: And I even find sometimes when they show the camera angles from even where the managers are on the sideline, like, there's almost that kind of, like, almost like it looks like there's a lip over the pitch. So I suppose we don't get the perspective that you have, or we don't see what you see, or like we see also differently to where you see. So I suppose it just come down to, I suppose, experience of playing in Croke Park and just having to read from one end and kind of, I guess, see the angle that you're seeing.
2: Yeah, it's like, I actually hate whenever you watch a game back, or you are watching a match and the commentators are nearly saying, like, how's the keeper not spotting these kickouts? Sort of, and it's like, yeah, try to come down to our eye level, like, and good. You know, you can't really see as much, like, and like it was said before, like, you know, you have some teams, the likes of Galway, who nearly have a whole forward line of men stand over 6 foot, and you're like, you can't literally see past them, and suppose it's the same, like, just in general in play, like, you think that there's you've got the best shot option on whenever there could be two or three passes more in the play that gets you open. And I think that's probably the biggest thing that we need to work on as a team. Like it's that sort of finishing off attacks a bit better. We have worked on it a bit this year. You've seen in games that we have looked a wee bit more in control, but it's whenever, I suppose, you lose the control of the game, how to bring that back in. You can do all the scenario-based stuff and training that you want, realistically, but at the end of the day, if you lose a training match, nobody's going home and finishing off the year over it. So it's trying to find a way that you can replicate the importance of in-game stuff. And that's probably where we're a wee bit behind.
1: A large part of the audience will remember that you were our inter-county representative at the start of these new rules, that you were on with us regularly at the start to talk about it. And now we're talking to you a few months later, everything said and done. What's going on with the kick-out? Because I noted, I was watching it back again last night, and on the half-hour mark, you go long, and it's a conservative kick, but it's a smart one, because it's basically out of the initial danger area that loads of teams are getting caught. And it ends up Kerry turning it over. I think Graham O'Sullivan puts it over, and it's 1-7 to 8 points at that stage. It looked like you did nothing wrong with the kick-out, but seconds later, you're conceding a point. It seems to be extremely difficult for the team taking kick-outs at the moment.
2: Yeah, that's the part that I find the most difficult throughout the year, was that like the weekend, I would say I, out of all the kickouts, I don't know how many I hit, probably got to 30 kickouts, say, and there were two of them that I would say I didn't connect with properly. And like, if you were to tell me last year, look, 28 out of 30 kicks, you're going to hit really well, and they're going to land in the area that you want, I'd be going, geez, this is brilliant. Like, I'm going to have a great game. But like, then you turn around and we were otherwise engaged on Sunday to look through the stats, but I would say the midfield battle on our kickouts was maybe 60-40, or maybe even closer to 50-50. And it's just like, even Shane in the first half, I think like we had over 60% of his kickouts, I think, in the first half. And like, it wasn't that you were saying, geez, he's been poor. So it's just insane that like there is so little opportunity for the keeper to sort of bring that control back into the game and really make sure short happens, because it used to be you just clipped one to the corner back.
1: Yeah.
2: And that was it. That was the team in possession again. But like, from where the kicking point to the corner of the arc is 35 metres. So like, I know it's a 40 metre arc, and people think, oh, to the top, it's only 20 metres, but to the corner, it's 35, 36 metres. So, and then you're kicking into a very small gap between the edge of the arc and the sideline, and the other team is sort of trying to tempt you to go there so that they can put the press on and keep you in the corner, because you can't obviously go back to the keeper. So that's, look, I think the new rules have added massively to the game. I don't think there's any really that it would change. I know there's sort of pushback in the 50-metre penalty, but I think it is massively and helped the discipline of the game. It has stopped so many little, like, you know, skirmishes over a free kick where teams are going to, like, can't afford here to tack the bollocks and hold the ball and lie down top of it and slow this game down, because they have to keep it moving. The clock being stopped has been a massive help as well, because we've seen with different injuries and stuff this year, like, the referees are just keeping the game going. So our stopping the clock, and it's just getting men to get up and get on with it, sort of thing. So I think the rules in general have been a massive help, and I'm actually kind of looking forward to getting back to club to play them.
1: The hooter at Croke Park sounds like a tsunami warning.
2: Oh my God.
3: It goes off, even on the TV, it's like...
2: Because like, we obviously hadn't heard it in Croke Park until the quarter final. We were out watching the game before. Like, it went off for half time, and everybody in Croke Park, you could just hear the rumbles going around the whole ground. Like, it was so funny.
3: What a Friday of your life. It's like, so speaking of the new rules, and obviously the two-pointer has been up for much debate, especially after the weekend. Like, personally, I think it's great, and it's really, like, it obviously changes the game. But then there's been, I guess, a lot of emphasis on people trying to constantly kick 2 points. I think for some teams that has probably cost them the game as well.
2: Yeah, but like, is that not what they wanted? Did they not want long range shooting again? Like, it's, I talked about this at the start of the year too. Like it's just typical Irish culture. Like, it's like, here's what we want. Now we've got it. We don't want it anymore. Take it away. You know, give us something different. And it's like, I just hope they just Well, I suppose I think you can only change the rules in a year ending in 5 or 0 in the GAA, which is another typically Irish thing to do. So it'll be good if the rules go in this year and we just get a bit of time just to play it out. And I love the 2-pointer. I think it's a great addition. Maybe they should have thought about keeping the 4-point goal to go along with it, just to sort of make the goal that really bit more valuable. But I think it has added a lot to it because teams can't afford, like you could see at the weekend, Kerry got a lot of space because Sean O'Shea kicked that many 2-pointers against Armagh that we were like, right, if he gets the ball, we have to get out of the arc to get at him. And that creates space for people to come inside. And it's the same, like, obviously against Dublin, we started off with, I think it was 3 2-pointers that left them having to come out. And whenever they came out, then it gave us a wee bit more space. So it's something that teams are going to work on. It's going to be their game plan. Can we force a team to come out here and defend us and give us more space inside for men who maybe don't shoot from distance? So I think it does add to it. And I think as sort of the years go on, the time goes on, you could see teams nearly employing specialist 2-point shooters to be standing on either side of the arc, where it forces teams to come out and mark them. And you know, it's just going to see another evolvement of the game, which is great, because it had totally stagnated. We had seen games that were very dull, attendances were down, all that's coming back up again. And ultimately, that's what we want. Like, as players, you want to be playing in stadiums with large crowds. You don't want to be turning around, looking around Croke Park on All-Ireland semi-final day and going, Jesus, there's only half the stadium here.
1: Other than turning the hooter down 7 levels across Park, do you think anything actually will be changed later in the year? Like, I know you said you're quite happy with them yourself and you like them, but do you anticipate that they actually will roll back on something or possibly add to something?
2: I genuinely don't know. I think the managers have a big part to play in it. Obviously, it was throughout the year, if the manager didn't like something, they're using their opportunity to talk about it in the media. And I think they're going to have a massive part to play, especially, you know, if something happens in the final the week. You know, Jack and Jim are brilliant at getting their voice heard in the media and you know, trying to push their own agenda in a way. And you know, if there's something happens in the final that they don't particularly like, I imagine there'll be a massive media backlash over it, and that could be enough to swing things. But

0: keeper if it's adding to the game and it's making things a wee bit more hectic and a wee bit more chaotic, sure, if that's what people want to see.
1: Have you talked with other intercounty goalkeepers about the problems at the kickout?
0: Not really, no. We sort of talked about it at the start of the year, a few of us during the league. I'd be right friendly with Rory Began, and he was saying like he found it a wee bit different in Division 2 because I suppose he can kick the ball that far. Teams were probably that petrified of him putting it inside the other 45 that they were nearly dropping off his kick out a wee bit more. So it's I think again teams will start figuring out a way around it and trying to pinpoint things. I think in the league it's just chaos because obviously our weather and the wind. But I think in the championship, especially whenever it got to Croke Park, I think we've seen, you know, goalkeepers open up their skills a wee bit more and trying to be more pinpoint in their accuracy.
1: There's a moment about 3 minutes into the second half of the weekend, Darragh Canavan nails a two-pointer and it's 1-10 to 12. I think this is a serious game here, Niall. And then Kerry did what they had done in the quarter-final against Armagh, not to the same extent of that 15-minute salvo that they did that time, but there was, you know, a large spell where Tyrone didn't score. Now, you're missing chances yourself, but there is something about Kerry going into overdrive in that third quarter, these last two games. And what's happening down there on pitch level that you're seeing that they're doing that's... it probably is something extraordinary at the moment.
0: To be fair, like we felt like we were still in the game, but we were just missing our chances. Again, you just sort of think this is going to click at some stage and a few of these are going to go over and we're going to be back in the game. But then you look at the scoreboard and you're like, what just happened? Like, how did we be 7-8 points behind here in a matter of minutes? Without feeling that you're completely, you know, put under massive pressure, because like, I know in the Armagh game, they sort of put a massive press on the Armagh's kickouts and Armagh couldn't really get the ball out. And, it was crazy to see Armagh, you know, not being in such control because it's something that they've been unbelievably good at. Whereas we felt like we were still getting the ball, we were still getting the ball away. We just couldn't take our chances, but they're just like from 1-15 plus the subs that came on for Kerry. They're good. They're a very good team, and you know they're going to take a lot of stab on them, in my opinion.
1: Not that you probably care too much, but what can Donegal do to stop Kerry in the final?
0: I think Donegal do defend a lot more compact than us. They've obviously worked on a zonal defence more or less. They don't really mark men apart from like Brendan McCall will probably pick up Clifford and somebody will pick up Paddy O'Shea obviously and Sean O'Shea, but other than that they'll not really mark anybody. They're very compact in their zonal defence. They don't really press out. They've done basically from last year is remove three of them players and they're still playing the same defensive system, whereas we were less zonal and more man to man, and that probably caught us out. And you know, it's obviously that's probably something we need to look at. Can we create a structure that's very difficult to break down and where players are ultimately know exactly what their role is within that structure? In one way, I think that's how Donegal can cause an upset, right, with Kerry's attack and play. And another way, it's maybe a way that Kerry will be able to find a way around them, because they do seem to be very scripted at times, that Kerry might be able to find a way, nearly like Dublin used to do to everybody, and just find a way to break it down eventually and be patient on the ball. But on saying that, Donegal, whenever they get the ball, are frightening in terms of their pace, how quick they break out. They're very impressive. Kerry's going to find it difficult to stop their running game. They commit so many numbers forward. Even like against us in Ballybofey that night, like they definitely had an off night and we caught them out. But like they've so many good players, good ball players. I don't think any of their players will be seen as sort of weak on the ball. And they just... that's where I think Kerry need to try to upset Donegal, because it's let's say whenever they get it, there's Kerry coming forward, and then on the kick out press as well, Donegal's press is probably one of the best that I've came across my entire time of playing for Tyrone. So like it's always been very good, and they're going to obviously try to find joy in that area of the game.
1: It's going to be so close, isn't it, the final?

0: Yeah, I would be very, very surprised if any team pulls away. Yeah. They're both so well drilled. They all know their jobs inside out. They're obviously a wee bit further down the line than we are. Both teams are littered with unbelievable players. And I said earlier, sometimes you just have to tip your hat to teams like that and say that we probably are sitting now with the two best teams in the country in the final. And I know sometimes that's a cliche in a way, but I think this year the best two have found their way to the final, and that's only good for the GAA as well.
1: How good is Owen McElhone?
0: He's pretty impressive.
1: His first championship start there at the weekend.
0: He's 20. I think again, that's like that we forget that he's so young. Sorry, my wee son's just decided to waken up and he's looking to gate crash here.
1: Oh, he wants in, does he? He has an opinion on Owen. Yeah. He's not too much younger than him.
0: No. We're actually laughing. Me and Petey Hart are closer in age to some of the management than we are to McElhone. So, that's the scary thing. Me, Petey and Matty sat the other night with the combined age of 101. I think three of the players in the team have a combined age of 62 or 63. But Maggers is a class act, you know, and he's so unpredictable. One of the lines that I used to somebody was they haven't coached the unpredictable out of him yet, and I hope it never goes, because like we've seen that in the past as well. Great young player coming through, and next you know they're just doing the norm that everybody else does, and I'll just hand pass the ball off here and play it safe. He doesn't do that. He wants to square you up. He wants to go at you all the time, and just hope he continues for many years, obviously, with us.
1: That's a great line and sentiment. Don't coach the unpredictability out, because it's easily done. The big question, just to wrap on here for you, is what kind of a year was it for Tyrone? Was it a successful one? Because minor level was fantastic. You saw all the success there. Yourself involved as well. And overall, senior, like beating Dublin in Crow Park, getting to the semi-final, competing up until, you know, the last half hour of the game. But at the same time, you're going to be, I suppose, fairly ruthless with the outcome. What do you think overall, Tyrone's year under Mike O'Rourke?
0: Look, we sat down, obviously, at the start of the year and wanted to target a few things that we had to improve on. Our league record wasn't great the last couple of years. We felt that we'd played better and we still got relegated, which was massively disappointing, because that was one of the things that, you know, in years gone by, we were able to turn around and say, oh yeah, we had a poor championship, but at least we stayed in Division 1 and we're going to be competing against the top teams in the country next year at that. So that was probably very unsuccessful. Armagh beat us by, was it a point in the semi-final, a last minute free kick. And we probably just, again, we're talking about the control side of things. We had a good opportunity to push on in that game and we didn't do it. And we had a good result in Ballyofay, and then we got turned over completely by a Mayo team in Healy Park in the group stage. And we were probably fortunate enough then to still top the group, and we had a great win against Dublin. In terms of milestones, we wanted to get back to, you know, winning championship games, which we hadn't really done the last couple of years. We end up beating a couple of, like in Donegal and Dublin, we beat two of the biggest teams in the country, which was brilliant for us. We only conceded, I think, three goals in the championship, which was a big thing for us, because in previous years we had been leaking a lot of goals. And I suppose, look, we have to take a lot of positives with it being Malachy's first year, and going to Division 2 is probably going to give us the opportunity to blood a lot of them sort of under-20s that are coming through. And the likes of McElhone will probably become one of the key players for next year. The under-20s won another All-Ireland. We're probably going to see a lot of them coming through. This is the first year that we've had a bit of like a group coming in behind, like a development group as such. In Tyrone, we always just went with our normal panel. This year, we sort of had a group of lads with access to the top coaching that we have, obviously. It sort of shows that we're sort of building towards a future again. And then I suppose the big one that wouldn't really be known outside the county was, this is the first year that, like, in our club league, we play a five. This year was six games without the county players, but this is the first year that the men outside the 26-man match day panel got to play in them club games, which, you know, kept the competitiveness, kept men fit, kept men ready to go, and it was obviously made the club scene better as well. So there's lots of little positives to take from the year, and we're glad it went the way it did in a way, and we'll build on that for the future.
1: Any plans for Thursday? I'll let everyone know what Thursday is as your own birthday.
0: It is, yeah.
1: 34. Don't look
0: 34. Yeah, thanks. I shaved. no, it's another milestone. Like, it's, geez, you look back and that's 13 years playing county football done, and it's
2: amazing.
0: It's a bit surreal. Like, and we just have to take a long winter, I suppose, of thinking and how much more the commitment you can put through and stuff and within your body, and much pressure in the family. Like, so.
1: Do you think you'll be back next year?
0: I will. Well, that's something me and the wife and Malachy will have to talk about today.
1: Okay. All right. All right. Look, listen, Niall, you've been brilliant. Thanks so much for coming on so shortly after the semi-final, and happy birthday.
0: Thank you very much.
2: Happy birthday.
1: All right, OTB Breakfast at UPMC, or OTB The Care when things don't move. 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
8: 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My very favourite podcast in the entire world at the moment is called The Dishing It Out. And I include all of the Off The Ball podcasts. Now, is that good? It is that good. And I'm delighted to say one of the co-presenters, Gary O'Hanlon, is with us for his You Had To Be There. Gary, how are you?
9: How's it going, Ger?
8: It's very annoying to me that you're like a world-class chef and then also you just randomly end up being a brilliant podcaster as well.
9: Yeah.
8: Screw you, buddy.
9: I know.
8: You're making it look too easy.
9: Well, I've been coming in and out of this building for, I don't know, 15 or 16 years now at this stage. So I had plenty practice on the mic. Between Anton Savage, Pat Kenny, George Hook, actually George was the first boy, give me a chance in here. So over the years, you know, between TV and radio, but I would take like a radio studio or a podcast studio over TV any day. I love it, you know, but yeah, Shona Ryan, who you probably know well, reached out, I'd say 4 years ago at this stage or more. And it was a good year and a half. And we trialed one or two. But didn't work. But Gareth in the Marker, Gareth Mullins, my able co-presenter, was the one that gelled with me, you know.
8: Were you pals beforehand, did you?
9: Yeah, we've been good pals for a long time, yeah. And, you know, rival executive chefs and five-star hotels too. So we kind of rib each other between the K Club and the Marker and all of that. But it's all good stuff. And I think the beauty about Gareth and myself is, you know, when it comes to food, or, you know, it's all subjective food, you know what I mean? But you could have a right good Barney or argument or difference of opinion on a dish with Gareth, and then we'll roll out of here having the crack anyways, you know what I mean? It's just food and it's just an opinion. And that was always what I'd wanted to have in a co-presenter if we were to do it, you know what I mean? So we're back, like, we 4 seasons, and we topped off last season winning Podcast of the Year at the Irish Food Writers Award, which was brilliant. But then the timing was terrible for us because we were coming into the Christmas period. We had said we'd shelve it for a couple of months, but we're back recording this week and next week. So hopefully now over the next 2 or 3 weeks, it'll start coming back, and that'll be the start of season 5. And we have a few good guests lined up already, so yeah, it's great to have it back. It's been off air now too long, you know.
1: Yeah. Would chefs generally get into like Barney's over dishes, like, and that respect each other?
9: Maybe not Barney's over dishes, like, but you know, you might just have a lot of it's really down to the simple fact of like and dislike, you know what I mean? Like, Gareth's really into caviar and stuff like that. I hate it, like, right. But at the same time, you have to cook an awful lot of stuff that you're not really mad about anyway. Like, I don't eat lobster. I'm not really mad about prawns, but I love working with it. You know what I mean? So, as far as Barney's probably a broad term. Like, I mean, I can't really think of anything that we would really differ too much on. You know what I mean? Like, but, at the same time, It's good to be able to, and quite often too, if you feel that a show is a wee bit flat, it's kind of like whenever I make the restaurant show, sometimes the producer comes down and says, you know, everything's just going far too easy here today. and they'll throw a spanner in the works, or they'll turn up the volume on the TV. There's like a 20-second delay where somebody's saying that the dish I just sent out is disgusting or shocking, yeah. Or they'll loop it to make sure that you hear it just to start. You know, you're 12 hours into a day and you still have another five to go, and it can set you off. But it's, you know, when you're really passionate about something as well, or food, especially if it's your own stuff, you can be a wee bit more protective of it, you know what I mean? But when you're chatting in broader terms, it's all just a matter of opinion, you know?
1: What was your temperament to be like running the kitchen in the K-Club?
9: Oh, no, very calm. Like, there's this myth that kitchens are, you know, if you think back to the 80s, 90s London, like, kitchens would have been very hot and heavy back then, you know what I mean? Like, but like, kitchens are a brilliant environment today, like, you know what I mean? It's everybody gets on great. Like, I've got a massive crew, you know, three or four head chefs over three or four different restaurants and banquet. And, you know, you need to have a very calm mind, like, to be able to float between them all, communicate right. But, you know, that way of being it just doesn't get tolerated anywhere really anymore. Like, I mean, you don't see it. It certainly existed way, way back, maybe in the early parts of my career. And Gareth has talked about it on the podcast too, where he's experienced in his kitchen. Funny enough, I haven't. You can be quite lucky. You know what I mean? I started my career in the Rosapenna in Donegal, and my aunt was the head chef there. Now, she was strict, but, you know, not rowdy or not violent or any of the things that you might hear about. But and then I went on to Boston, and I was in Belfast. That was hot and heavy. Now, during the Good Friday peace talks, I worked in East Belfast at Stormont, and that was was more the living arrangements, and just being Catholic in that neck of the woods was crazy back then, you know what I mean? But work was also a bit tetchy, but for different reasons. But no, the day to day now, like, kitchens are brilliant environments, and they're also, you know, newer kitchens, the heat isn't there, and all these things affect mood, you know what I mean? Like, you look at induction kitchens now, and all these new environments where, like, the radiators and everything and the motors are all in the roof. There's nearly silence in the kitchen. That's where all the heat actually comes from, is motors from fridges and, like, big gas stoves, where it's now all induction. They only start heating whenever something touches it, and it's instant. So it's still hot, and it's still heavy, and it's still busy, but it's a very, very different environment to what people sort of envisage, you know?
1: I have to say, I didn't know that. I didn't know it had changed. It sounds a bit like what many football dressing rooms reportedly have changed from the shouting days of 30 years ago to it's a bit softer now. And I wonder how that happened in the world of kitchens, because I guess I consume so much of that world through media. It's like, you know, the movie Boiling Point with Stephen Graham, or Ramsay's Kitchen Nightmares, where Gordon's coming in and effing out of it, the owners, about what you're doing wrong, shows you how to cook it and said, best of luck, I'm off.
9: Yeah. Well, I suppose the only chef that ever really got away with being rowdy was Ramsay, you know what I mean? And then he would have grown up in that environment, you know? And, you know, the early days of Harvey's, like Marco Pierre White, who I know well, working with him on the show, like, well, Marco was at the height of himself. Like, there was nowhere like Harvey's, the youngest chef to get 3 stars. And as a basement kitchen, nearly all the kitchens in America and London, they're all basement kitchens. Like, they are dark and dingy and what have you. But that's all the likes of Ramsay and that would have known. And then, you know, to be fair, he's probably the only one that ever brought that onto the camera, and it was accepted. Like, because it certainly isn't, but from anybody else, it just isn't.
1: Right.
9: You know what I mean? But it never, ever affected Ramsay's life. But then you ask anybody that ever worked for Ramsay, you look at Claire Smith, Paul Ainsworth, all of these, you know, Angela Hartnett, all these high-powered chefs. Now you've got Matt Abe. They've all gone on to greatness. They've all gone on, and he's backed them in a load of their restaurants. They love him.
1: Right.
9: I mean, all of those guys that work with him through thick and thin, and got Royal Hospital Road, his first restaurant, got him on to the next one and the next one. He has looked after them like a child. You know what I mean? Now, that doesn't make it right or wrong or whatever, but, like, everybody chooses a path. You know, it's interesting you chat about dressing rooms. I don't know. It's probably like maybe 9-10 years ago when you started hearing about, you know, the Crazy Gang dressing room and the hazing and bits. And it was like stuff about John Fashion and all of that. I remember at the time hearing it going, geez, like, I was growing up thinking he was really cool. But then you start hearing this, that, and the other. At the time, I'd never heard of dressing rooms being like that or tough places. But obviously, you know, through the years you start hearing the stories, and obviously they were. I mean, I think there was a famous one that about Scholes being put into a washing machine or something like what sounded crazy.
8: And giant dryers.
9: A dryer, and it went too far. Like, that's mad.
1: Yeah.
9: You know what I mean? And, you know, there's the practical joke end, which is all great and a bit of crack. Gaza and, you know, wearing the, you know, the wig and all the bits and bobs and throwing something smelly in somebody's car and what have you. But, like, the other stuff is just, you know, you think of likes of Duffer and some of the younger boys. Like, obviously now with Brexit, you have all the young fellas not going till they're 18 or whatever. But you going over 14, 15, 16 and dealing with that. Jesus, it just shows you now how good they were and how tough they were to get through, you know, and have the careers they had, you know, if they were dealing with
1: Definitely.
9: That.
1: You know? How insane is your life? So you're running the show in the K Club and you're doing this hyper successful podcast and you know, your own family and friends and all that. So how do you deal with a typical week?
9: Yeah. Well, it's just like the number one priority is work, is the K Club. Like, I mean, it's absolutely, I mean, I had a massive consultancy in Paris as well that I actually was a year into a 2 year deal. And after one, I mean, the easy part of it was the second year, which was my first year in the K Club. But after 2 weeks, I walked away from an awful lot of money because I was like, look, I can't commit 100% here if I'm in Paris. It was only 1 day a month, but I actually couldn't commit to 1 day a month, for all of last year or up till December of last year. So, absolutely, you know, I've had a soft spot for the K Club since, I don't know, I've been golfing there and playing Mark Moriarty, who I think has been on here doing this. We're good pals and we've played there. I mean, I'm useless, but I love the game and I adore the game. The amount of history at the K Club, obviously with the Irish Opens now and the Ryder Cup in 06 and what have you. I've just always had a soft spot for the place. So regardless of what goes on, I mean, you know, you have three kids and I'm blessed to have a wife that's a teacher. I mean, like, it's very, very much when I'm not working, I'm at home pretty much. Like, I mean, I golfed, I think, 2 or 3 times last year. Something had to give, and that's definitely, you know, a 4-hour round of golf is off the cards for me. You get a sneaky one here and there. We have a great golf society at the K Club, which is brilliant. I play that every now and again, you know. And, but outside of that, day to day, it's just, I look ahead, I'm nearly a month or two at a time looking at the schedule at work. I map my week around the days off, is around the quieter days that you can get away, and the day to day of just what's going on at work. And then outside of that, a day off, the podcast is always done. We try and do 2. We used to try and do 3, but then the third one we just felt was never good enough. So we're back recording now. 1 day a week will be dedicated to the podcast, of trying to get 2 episodes in the can, do it early enough in the day that I'm home in the evening to go to under 12 or under 14 or gymnastics, between the GAA and gymnastics with the 3 wee dudes. There's only 2 of them old enough to be playing. Potty's not old enough yet, but Cora and Ollie, they're playing at a good level for St. Mary's in Granard where we live. The GAA, like the club is a big deal to us up there. And she's a great gymnast and singer as well. She was in the National Concert Hall last night. So the house is manic, like, you know what I mean? But I don't know, between Annette, just, she definitely takes on way more at home than what I do. But, you know, I contribute then what I can in my own way, I suppose, you know. It's like any house, you weigh out the work and you try and divide and conquer, you know.
1: How do you look after yourself?
9: Oh, Jesus, I don't know. I don't know if I'm not going to say I don't, but I don't know if I do either, you know what I mean? Walking, I mean, just, it's always work. I can tell you now, when you go between all the different restaurants on the resort, I mean, I don't wear my iWatch because it annoys me. Like, I feel like it bounces off machines whenever I'm at work. Like, but I'd say I rack up between 15 and 20,000 steps a day anyway. So I have a very, very active day. You know what I mean? Like, I have an office, but I mean, I roll into it. Sometimes I don't even get into it. You know what I mean? But I'm not sitting on my bum at work, you know what I mean? Like, and you're moving and you're active. But and then look, this time of year, trying to get in a wee bit of golf or walking or whatever. But outside of that, not really. I mean, I still have a sweet tooth, but I definitely, you know, I used to have like maybe a beer every night or every other night. Mm. I absolutely last year, last February, I was sick for a week or so. And I just completely stopped having a beer at home. And I mean, it was, when I say a beer, I literally would have had one. But I stopped that. And it's amazing how I used to look forward to a night out or a few pints here and there. I just couldn't be arsed anymore. You know what I mean? I'd rather be in bed before 10 o'clock. Like, that's an absolute victory for me if I can get to bed before 10 o'clock at night. It sounds really boring, but just life is all about the K Club being successful now and the kids being healthy and that too. That's it, you know?
1: I looked at the menu last night in the K Club and I was thinking, is it a bit of a conundrum in that if the menu's going really well and you're selling a variety of dishes consistently, in the back of your mind is like, well, I have to keep this fresh, so I have to change it again. And then also at the same time, if the menu isn't working, do you stick with it or do you have to change it as well?
9: Well, simple answer there is you're always changing it no matter what. I mean, you're just
1: changing it. How do you know when to change it? I mean, the seasons take care of it, I guess, for a lot of ingredients.
9: Seasons take care of it, but also your gut feeling is really the big one. And then it all depends on, like, say the Palmer restaurant, for example. That's Palmer North. Very, very much a regular guest in there. So you've got people going in there that could go in two or three times a week. So that would get more changes than normal. South End also has, on the South Course, has regulars and members going in, and lots of people in the locality, Maynooth, Clane, Strafford, and all the areas around. That gets more, but then you're probably talking maybe not two or three times a week, maybe once a week. So it's getting a regular guest plus residents that are coming, but you've got to think about not just the residents who might come and stay once a month or once a year or once every 2 years, whatever it'll be. So that's an ever-changing guest. But you definitely, and the Barton restaurant is the fine dining restaurant in the main hotel. So you're probably looking at maybe three or four changes seasonally a year there. You're probably looking at maybe two more or three more changes, or maybe four or five, but not as many changes, but more regular. Looking at three or four starters here, three or four main courses there, a quick change, keeping it fresh. But then you're also bringing in like little member menus, little snack things, little different sort of funky add-on stuff. In the fine dining one, like we've got this Gathered series coming up in the summer. It's Gathered, A Taste of Summer with Gary O'Hanlon, and then Lisa Doherty will pair wine with that. She blends her own house wines as well, makes her own gin on the grounds, and then in the fall we'll do Gathered, A Taste of Autumn, Gathered, A Taste of Winter. So you're sort of theming the main hotel, and then in South, again, you'll probably do two or three changes in the year. So I kind of find myself, once I've changed one, I'm already now testing for the next one. And the boys are running, and the girls are running specials nearly all the time, keeping a record of what they try, what really works, and what people like. And you get a feel for what people like and what they eat anyway, very, very quickly. And, you know, thankfully the guests have reacted well to me being in there. I mean, you definitely have all eyes on you, like whenever you take over a place, is, you know, it's very prestigious. It's under new ownership about, you know, 6 years now, the Featherstone family, and that's given it a whole new lease of life. They've invested a huge amount of money, obviously three Irish Opens out of 6 years. We have it this year in September, and then obviously again we'll have it in 2027, celebrating the centenary year. So it's just constant change, you know what I mean? Like, so yeah, you just got to be like, it sounds like an awful lot of work, but in the words of Keno, and just, it's your job, like, just do your job, you know what I mean? Like, you're changing the menu, but like, I could sit down some days, right, and I could just write nonstop. I could have banger after banger, like, it would then there'd be another day I'd sit down and be like, God, There's just nothing in my mind, you know what I mean?
1: Like, a song.
9: Yeah, but I often, like, if I'm sitting in the office and writing stuff, or I'm in a shop and I look at a jar, and I used to do this in America, like, where I just write loads of words. The way I used to write an essay, like word storming or brainstorming, I don't know what the word was on it, but you just write down loads of words. I'll write down colours, textures, and ingredients. And that's the big thing, you know what I mean? Like, so texture, colour, visuals, ingredient, time of year, heat, when it's going out, what restaurant it's in, will it be eating outside, will it be eating inside, all these little things, is it light? You know what I mean? And Paul, my CEO, he's brilliant at that. Like at knowing, you know, even recently I had some of these brilliant dishes, like where then I'll sit down with a CEO and he'll eat it. And that's like, it's a small sort of circle then as far as what makes it to the menu. And it has to suit the room that it's going into. It has to suit the feel of the restaurant it's going into. And that's where then bringing in other opinions is brilliant there. Because recently, and rightly so, like I had some brilliant dishes, but they were the right dishes.
2: Wrong place.
9: But I had them in the wrong place.
1: Wow.
9: And sometimes you just need somebody else to say, they're gorgeous, but you're in the wrong building. And then you're like, geez, you know what? You're right. And then you're looking at it and you're trying to envisage what people are wearing in that room. And you think, it's too messy. You know what I mean? It's too whatever. You know, if you have somebody wearing a dress or a ball gown, they're going to a black tie event, they don't want to be eating like a big bulky, yeah, they don't want to be eating dirty, messy chicken wings. They don't want to be eating a big mad poke bowl or there's too much in it. They're going to feel stuffed after it. That needs to be light. It needs to be elegant and so on. So there's all these factors whenever you're writing menus, that all changes with the room that they're in and the price point and all sorts of things, you know, but that's what keeps it interesting, you know?
2: The first time I ever heard of a professional sports person having their own chef, the first time I paid attention to it was when Aidan McGeady went to Moscow. I was like, oh, that's very interesting. And I suppose he would need it, right? Now I see Rasmus Højlund's chef on Instagram is very famous. Whatever he's feeding him,
9: right,
2: he needs to give him a bit more protein or something because it ain't working. But you on the podcast, and it's not on your list, nearly got to go to the Masters for a week.
9: Oh, wow. I was like, how'd you hear that? Yeah, so I know Tyrrell really well. Yeah, and yeah, Tyrrell hired me actually to go to the Masters. He was over with his family.
2: Tyrrell Hatton,
9: at Chateau de Coudrissault or the Condor. I was in a private chateau for 5 years before coming to the K Club, and I would have known Justin Rose really well, and we were actually on Justin's bag, and I think Tyrrell's bag too, the Condor, for a while. But Tyrrell was really into his food, like really good guy. And and then Mark out of Modest as well, Mark McDonald and Niall Horan, that are business partners in Modest. I would have known those guys really, really well. So they would often kind of travel together. But Tyrrell was over one of the times with his family, and he asked me for like a cookery demonstration or a cookery school day for a couple of hours with him and his family. So I did that, did a few different dishes. And then the family all kind of wandered off, and we were going to have lunch around 2 o'clock. We finished around one. And Tyrrell says, look, you throw me out a beer. And I opened the fridge and pulled out a beer for him. He says, like, I want to chat to you. And everybody leaves. So everybody went and we were sitting chatting. And he'd just come back from Italy. Is it Marco Simeone? It's in Italy. The Italian Open was on, whatever. And that was where the Ryder Cup was going to be. Mm. So it was the year before that. And he had just been in the media being scoffed at about Augusta. And we were joking about that. And he just says, like, listen, like, I wasn't giving out about the course. I was more just saying, like, really, really good shots just get punished. And look, everybody picks it off. And he says, anyway, so speaking about Augusta, like, I think I want to change it or whatever. And, would you travel with me and go for the week and be a pair? I was like, yeah, no bother. So we did the deal there and then. And, you know, the rest of the year went on, and then it was coming in. And it was like coming into around February or whatever. And I thought, Jesus, I better drop Maca a message and see, like, is everything, and Danny Waldrop was his manager, and it was like, yeah, everything's great or whatever, and, you know, we'll chat car rentals or whatever. There was a few events. There was an Adidas event on a Sunday night they wanted me to go to. I was initially going to cook at it, and then they scrapped that and says, no, just come with us and party with us. Like, right, deadly, won't be cooking that night, so that's good. And then just like about 10-12 days before the event, something happened. The house, they stayed in the same house for years, and there was a problem with it, and they couldn't use it. And that was it. Then I think they had to go to a hotel, and I was just like, oh my God. But you know what's funny? In my gut, I was like, oh no, this is too good to be true. This is too good to be true. Something's going to go wrong. You know what I mean? And part of my deal too is I had a ticket that I had it for the whole week. Like, I could pop in and pop out and pop in and pop out. Because obviously if I'm there to work, I'm going to take that really serious. Whatever. If I go to the course, it was only going to, like, if Tyrrell was, once he got to the 12th or 13th of the turn, I would have been going home to the house to get dinner ready. So it would have been a case of popping at different times over the week or whatever. But look, it came very, very close and didn't happen. But hopefully, if he ever wins it, or Lowry, I've thrown it in there to cook the champions dinner. I need to chat to Rory very nicely when he's around the K Club this year. You know what I mean? But people say you have a bucket list or whatever. But I'd love to cook at the White House, and I'd love to cook the Masters Champions dinner.
2: That would be amazing.
9: I would love to have Irish ingredients showcased really well.
2: Do you know them,
9: Augusta? The executive chef at Augusta connected with me on LinkedIn about 4 or 5 years ago, not long after he started. Not that we're in chitty chatting or whatever, but he did connect with me back in the day. And there's a lot of chefs, restaurants and stuff at the highest end and golf clubs in America. There's some brilliant chefs cooking at some of these big golf courses, and loads of them kind of just, they see you work at the Chateau in France, and they connect with you over the years. And now obviously the K Club is world famous, being a Ryder Cup venue and what have you. So you connect with these guys. So hopefully one day that might happen, you know what I mean? But I'm telling you, I'm manifesting Lowry winning it. He had a massive chance this year. I mean, that bogey on 18 on the Saturday just derailed. It was unbelievable. Yeah. If he had a parred that or birdied 18, I think he would have won it. I really do. Mm-hmm. He looked like he did at Portrush in 2019. But look, it just shows you one bad shot and then it just goes awry, you know?
2: So if that's bucket list stuff, have you already in your head got 9/10 of the menu done?
9: I don't know about 9/10 of it, but I would definitely...
2: You'd sit there idly going...
9: Well, I definitely, venison for sure. You're in the tail end of the venison season here, or elk as they'll call it in America. You know what I mean? Venison's one of the greatest ingredients we have here. Dry aged meat. You know what I mean? You'd probably have to go cliche with Guinness, but I would do it in bread or whatever, salmon, smoked salmon. I would do hot smoked salmon, I suppose. The cold smoked oysters would definitely have to feature. Like, they're one of the oysters and lobster. The only thing problem you have there is time of year for lobster, but oysters, they're farmed, so you could have brilliant Irish oysters or shellfish there, get it over. You could create an incredible menu at that time of year. Showcase in Ireland for sure, you know.
1: Do you think Irish food and ingredients get celebrated globally? I was watching Nana's on Netflix. Do you see this one with the...
9: I saw Vince Vaughn, isn't it? Vince Vaughn, yeah.
1: This is a true story in Staten Island. So this guy, it was a dream to set up this place and have Nana's grandmothers from around the neighborhood to come and cook for everyone. Yeah. And it's Italian food, and that is obviously celebrated around the world. But I was thinking, watching it, I was like, could it be an Irish version of this, with Irish ingredients?
9: I don't know. We've got unbelievable ingredients, right? But we definitely don't have a culture of food that matches Italy.
1: We're in a tiny island, but we're not great fish eaters, are we?
9: No, not
1: it's
9: at
1: strange,
9: all.
1: Like.
9: No, I mean, we, even if you're some of the best chefs in the country and you're getting your first hands on the best seafood landing in Ireland, you're probably still behind. That boat was already at Portugal, or might have already been in Spain. If they're taking off heck paying €60 a kilo for it, we might only pay 18 or 20 here, whatever it was back in the day. There's just more appreciation for seafood in continental Europe than what there is here. Mm. It's weird. It's even oysters. I mean, I spoke to Edward Gallagher at Tregeana Bay in Donegal. He's in Dunlow. I mean, he could hit a bar or a restaurant with one of his oysters from his bed, and I don't think they buy his oyster. He said this to me way, way back, and I never forgot it years ago. But he could send hundreds of thousands of oysters on a Monday morning, go to Japan, but he can hit a restaurant with an oyster from his bed that nobody eats them in it. Mental. And then you've got truck after truck after truck going to Japan on a Monday morning to the ports, or to the airports, and shipping out oysters. Isn't that unbelievable? But look, it's just, we love, meat here, chicken, pork, dairy, milk, cheese, beef, and we have some of the best in the world there. I mean, look, when I cooked in France, as brilliant as France is in the world of culinary, Irish lamb is the only lamb that was ever served in that chateau in the 5 years I was there. Irish dry aged beef, Johnstone beef was the only beef that was ever sold there. I did loads of work at the embassy with Bourbier Paris office. I cooked over at the embassy. I'd done stuff over there for them. There's a Chef's Irish Beef Club of Luxembourg, Belgium, France and Holland, where if you're cooking Irish ingredients, you get invited into it. And I was probably the only Irish person that ever cooked abroad that was actually inducted into it. So I used to travel with all them boys that come over to Ireland and visit the farms, go on the beer, and you'd be showing them around. Brilliant crack. I've had groups in the K Club from Switzerland as well. There's a charter from Switzerland. So we've got ingredients that get celebrated, but it's, you know, it's not every ingredient that maybe should be, but there's lots that get celebrated all over the world, you know, and people do brilliant things with it, you know.
2: There's one last thing I want to ask you about before, because Bernard Dunne is a nice segue from Tyrrell Hatton. You guys feel like you're ready to be involved in the cultural leadership of food in Ireland. That has come across over the four seasons of the podcast. Would you have been ready for that kind of 10 years ago, do you think? Or is this something that now you've realised you've got a voice and a platform, and actually, while it's cracked to have the crack, there's other stuff that you can achieve?
9: Yeah, it's funny. You know, I think everything just evolves, you know. Like, I mean, I remember George doing the restaurant and then saying something to me about my accent or whatever way I speak. And he says, look, he says, I think you'd sound good on the radio with me. And then he brought me on. I was like, no, I says, Jesus, what am I going to chat about? Because we're going to chat about food or chat about this and the other. And then that sort of started. And look, it's like anything. Like, you don't know there's an audience for it until you try it. And, you know, I wish we had once you're doing something and it's going really well, you say to yourself, Jesus, why didn't we do it 10 years earlier? Or when I lived in Boston, why did I not think about doing this and making a load of money out of it when I lived in Boston and what have you? But the other thing is people took a gamble and put chefs on TV and then they started realizing there was an audience for it. And then all of a sudden people wanted to hear from chefs and that. I suppose, like, there's no audience until the audience wants it.
2: Yeah.
9: You know what I mean? Like, and that's somebody taking a pot shot at Julia Child getting on TV to do food, or whoever was the pioneers of it. And, you know, Guy Ferrari, like, I think he's recently been on talking about, like, this bad deal that he did with the Food Network, but probably in the early days when they waved money at him, it was probably really bad money. Like, I think of some of the deals I've done over the years. I remember what used to get me excited 15 years ago to what I'd probably say no to 10 times that number now, because I'm like, no, I'd rather the day off.
2: Yeah.
9: And that's not to sound funny. I'd be like, oh, no, my time's worth more than the hassle that that's going to cause me or what have you. But
2: and that's the media side of it all. But actually, the leadership role within Irish Foods, it feels like you two are both kind of mature enough and ready. And you're actually very giving to new chefs coming up. There's no sense of, like, clothes. You're not pulling the ladder up after you.
9: Oh, no, no way. Well, that's, in that sense, definitely. Like, you know, we're involved in an organization called, you know, Eurotalks, which is, I remember the early days of that as well, and it maybe mightn't have been as welcoming as what it is, but it's a brilliant organization. You know, you get invited into it. It's all about how you buy, how you source, and it's supporting Ireland. But Gareth is also the head of the Young Chef of the Year, the Eurotalks Young. Now, the Eurotalks Young Chef of the Year is under 28. So lots of these boys are sous chefs. Even the odd one is a head chef here and there. You're talking about the premier competition in Irish food every year. And I've had young chefs that have made the final, and we mentor them. We bring them to different parts of Ireland to see things happening. We've taken them abroad. They get an abroad trip every year. So you definitely get to the stage where, you know, you've been the one in these competitions or doing it, and maybe the path wasn't as easy for us. But as you say now, you know, we'll identify some chefs as well that are young and are doing as well as the well-established, and invite them on the show. And loads of them have a different story to tell. And like Mark Moriarty's is very, very different to Marco Pierre White, who we hope to have on soon. Mm-hmm. But It is important that you're just nice. You know what I mean? It's important that young chefs looking up just say, you know, I would hate anybody to go around being a chef in Ireland and say that me or Gareth were arseholes or we weren't nice or whatever. Bring them on, have the crack with them, give them a platform. I'm already more than happy with what I've achieved and how my life is going. I have enough stress and pressure every day. Gareth is the same. If you can help another chef that's coming up the ranks, then do it. Like Shona Murphy's a young chef that was down in Castle Martyr, helped get the star. There's a couple of chefs have left there now, gone to Glenlow Abbey. I saw them. I hosted the AGM of the K Club of Eurotokes back in February. Shona was there, last year's winner of the competition. They're a new team now going to try and win a star in the Pullman at Glenlow Abbey. And it's amazing to see the excitement in a couple of these younger chefs. And you'd far rather be able to bump into them a few times at different events over the year. Mm. And they want to chat to you. You don't want to be the guy that's over in the corner, Billy Nomez, going, do you know what? You weren't nice to me on the way up. Because these are going to be superstars. There's loads of them. Mm. They're going to have bigger audiences and platforms than we ever had. And, you know, it's nice to be nice.
1: Is cooking itself still what you love most? Or is it the more the leadership and being leading a kind of community and the theory behind food and writing menus, as opposed to presumably how you got into it in the first place was the practicality of cooking?
9: Yeah, no, you still love cooking. I mean, like when I do the food and wine nights in the K Club and I'm in with Marek and the hotel team and the bar and restaurant, and you write that menu of about a month out. I've got one coming up in June. I've the menu written for a week or two. I'll probably tweak it a wee bit now. Then you're sourcing the stuff. Then you're teaching. Now, you don't need to teach Marek or some of the boys too much, but there's one, you want to have one or two things that you do need to teach. You want to stretch everybody, because when they're being stretched, they're learning. They love it. You know what I mean? They're the best days when you're cooking. Definitely, like, every day reading reports from the night before and it's all smooth and everything's going well, you're just like, God, like there's an element of relief and there's an element of proud and happy that it's a well-oiled machine and it's going really, really well. But look, ultimately, without sounding all romantic about it, like definitely when you get down to the nitty gritty and you're doing these big nights where people are paying a lot of money, you're pairing champagne with a menu, people are dressing up and they're coming out and every course needs to be perfect and married and that goes well, nothing beats that feeling. Like, that's bending one over a wall into the top corner for me. Do you know what I mean? And no matter what age you were, scoring was the ultimate. You know what I mean? Like, it didn't matter if it was the backyard or in a school game or whatever it was. But leaving to drive home after, leaving to drive home after a night like that is class. You know what I mean? It is different to just the day-to-day where you're making sure that everywhere's running nice. You don't go until the wedding's done and all the other, everybody, you know, everybody's in the right place where they're meant to be and everything's humming nicely. So yeah, ultimately when you strip it all away, cooking still is the best part of it, you know?
2: Talk to us, we've been a while getting to your list, but we're getting there. Bernard Dunn is on your list, right?
9: Yeah.
2: This is after he gets beaten by Kiko Martinez. That's a big shock, really. And now Kiko ended up having an incredible career, but no one knew who he was. And he comes and knocks Bernard out in the first round and everyone's like, whoa.
9: Shock horror, yeah.
2: Was it actually the last fight ever at the point as well? It was a big deal.
9: Could have been, yeah.
2: It was like, oh, this is going to be a triumph for Bernard, who just won his world title. This is his first defense. It's a big shock. I remember us all being, so they need something different the next time. And they turn to you. How does that come about?
9: Yeah, well, they ended up going, I just happened to be executive chef of the Briefly Resort at the time. And there was two hotels on the ground and one of them had the Keith Wood International Sports Arena. Like, so it was a second hotel on the grounds, but it had a big, massive event center. Hunky Dory's, who were a big sponsor at the time, and what do you call him? He's Katie Taylor's manager.
2: Brian Peters.
9: Brian Peters was the promoter. And it was just by default, really. Like, so about maybe 5-6 days before the fight, or maybe it was a week before the fight, Bernard checked in then. So he, just by default, you end up, nutritionist comes. And it's interesting up to that point, because the only time I'd ever dealt with nutritionists, and we used to get GAA teams every week in Briefy. And the only team that ever came with a nutritionist back then was Kerry.
2: Kerry, right.
9: Well, I didn't have the Dubs, but I had everybody else. And I always remember saying to my brother, goes, do you know what? Goes, I know why those Mary Keatons are always winning. I says, they're the ones doing it right. But back then, 07, 08 type timeline, that was one thing that stood out. So that's just a wee sidebar on them, you know what I mean?
2: Yeah.
9: But then Bernard landed, and Bernard had a nutritionist as well. But this was crazy stuff now. This was like, I always remember like the day or two right leading into the fight. You know, it might have been 100 grams of salmon, two BB potatoes, peeled, boiled, no salt, no oil, 10 peas or whatever it be. 2 o'clock, 15 unsalted cashew nuts.
2: Cause he's trying to make weight.
9: 5 o'clock, 20 grapes. And I was just like, oh my God. And I remember then there was one like, one sandwich, be at the weigh-in. So I was at the weigh-in as well with a sandwich. It was a breast of chicken, poached breast of chicken, one leaf of lettuce, one slice of tomato. And it was like a half a teaspoon of mayonnaise and just have the sandwich made and just be standing there waiting. I mean, I always remember coming off the scales, like, and he was just about walking now. I was like, wow, I'd never boxed. I'd always wanted to. Daddy wouldn't let me. I mean, I would have loved to have been a boxer.
2: So I listened to the podcast.

0: Jukebox plenty, but
1: yeah. and it would have been like, I was like, Jesus, like, is he okay? You know what I mean? I always remember just being like really taken by how gaunt and small Bernard was. And I was like, going, God, you know, for a split second, you think you could take him in a fight. This is what's going through my head, right? I'm like going, I wonder, could I take him? And he gets a sandwich or whatever, right? And then right before the fight as well, it was really cool. So the event center was obviously in the hotel. So one of the rooms became Bernard's changing room. And it almost became like a shop. So you had all the fizzy drinks, every donut you could think of, every packet of crisp you could think of, every bar of chocolate, buy 20, just fill the room with sugar, everything and anything or whatever. So obviously, I don't know if that was for the entourage or for him when he came out to stuff his face. I have no idea. I just got a list and I was like going, man, that's the maddest thing where it's all this discipline and then maybe he needs to stuff his face a wee bit. But I remember being right there at the door of the change room when he walked out and I was like, oh my God, what must be going through his mind right now? And what a brilliant guy. And years later, I don't know if it was Alliance Insurance or something, but they had hired two people to do this event. Bernard to do a motivational talk and me to make these healthy smoothies and different plates of pokies or whatever it was. So the two of us found ourselves hired to do this one event and we're backstage or whatever before this thing started. And I reminded him about the fight and then he ended up using a load of what I taught him. I mean, he'd forgotten, like he wouldn't have known me from Adam. But when we went through the whole thing, I could see him lighting up like that. I had this vivid memory.
0: Yeah.
1: And he's like going, Jesus, like I'm affecting you. And I was like going, just the fact that you're a sports person. I think when you're into sports, even when I do the restaurant, like I've had a lasting relationship with a few different people, but it's all the ones from a sporting background. Like Ken Doherty and me have become really pally and so on over the years. And I just have this unwavering respect for all of them that have done it at the highest level. I think it's incredible to have that kind of resilience, you know. And we had this chat, just the two of us back stage before going in and doing this event a few years ago. And he was loving it, you know what I mean? And then he started chatting about it a wee bit. It obviously changed his trajectory of how he was going to talk to the group. But he used it in a way. But and the fight then as well, like to be just there in ringside. But another cool sidebar about that fight was Jimmy McGee stayed in the hotel for a few nights, right? And there was a guy that worked there. He was a manager called Gay Nevin. And I sat for breakfast with Jimmy McGee and Gay. Like the boys were having breakfast together and I brought it over and I sat chatting to the boys and sat down and Jimmy shook my hand and he's talking. I'm like going, Jesus, this is so cool. Like, you know what I mean? And he started talking to Gay Nevin about a game that he played in the 70s or something, right? Whether he was a minor or under 21 or whatever. And obviously the famous crack about his memory and whatnot. And I'm like going, now Gay said to me afterwards, and I would know nothing about, like, did he play for Mayo or what? Like he was a Mayo man. I think he was a briefy guy. But I'm like going like, was it a county game? Was it a championship match? And I don't think it was. Like it was just a random club game. But Jimmy happened to be at it or whatever. And he remembered certain things about the day, and I was like, geez, it's true what they say about his memory. And I always remember that wee sidebar about meeting him as well, and it was super cool. Really, that was one of my better weeks as a chef, for sure.
2: You mentioned your bucket list is cooking in the White House, cooking for the Masters, and I wonder, is there a third there when maybe the kids are growing up and they've moved out and they have their own lives? Would you ever follow your favourite sports person or sports team around for a year and be their personal chef?
1: I don't know. Do you know, I deal with a lot of teams. I mean, there's, you know, I don't really talk about who comes and goes from the K club, but, you know, there's been a lot and at the highest level. That's not as glamorous as it sounds. You know what I mean? Like they eat quite simply.
2: It's batch cooking, is it?
1: Yeah, it's all amazing and it's all incredible stuff. Like, but they eat what they're told to eat. Mm. To the second minute, even. You know what I mean? So, like, I look after a lot of really well-known teams on a regular basis here in Ireland. And, you know, Following, look, it'd be cool if you had, I suppose, if you were traveling. I think if you were with a team and you were going to every game they were playing and you didn't have kids and you were able to kind of roam free. Yeah, and you probably maybe mentioned that. Definitely, like, if I was in a position where I could, you know, I didn't have the commitments that I have at home and I could, and say it was United and they were playing Champions League and they were traveling Europe and you went with them, that might be cool for a period of time. But the cooking and the food certainly isn't exciting. Like, it's batch cooking. It's all really healthy and it's all really good. But as far as, I mean, that, as far as utilizing a chef's talents, you wouldn't even be getting into first gear when you're cooking for professional teams. It's challenging in the sense that you want it to be perfect, but what's really important with teams is you do what you're told, you do what the nutritionist wants you to do, you don't go left or right of what you're told to do. You've got to be professional, you've got to be on time, and I mean on time is early, 15 minutes early, nothing else matters.
2: Yeah.
1: Put your ego aside, you do what you're told, give the team is the only thing that matters. And that's how you look after it. You know,
2: yeah, like that it's probably about avoidance as well at that level, avoiding making mistakes. Because, like, do you remember Spurs, the last day, 2005, 6, they all showed up the park, food poisoned, and it was like, that's the pressure. But I guess it's like, you have a ridiculously pressurized job in many ways, because some people will say, oh, it's only a bit of food or whatever. Like, that's always the comment. But the food means so much to people.
1: Yeah, oh, yeah.
2: And it can be like someone's really special occasion and they could have saved up for ages to be there. And you want it to be perfect for every single table for a variety of reasons. So it's huge pressure what you do. Yeah.
1: Anybody that's ever said that has never cooked for anybody that's spending hard-earned money. I mean, like, you've got like chefs that care and good chefs, right? Like, when I tell you, you'll never put yourself in the position of feeling bad, worse than what they do when something goes wrong. It is the single most gut-wrenching thing that happens us. Thankfully, it's not on a daily basis. It's maybe once in a month or once every 2 or 3 months. But the only thing you hinge every day on is when I'm reading reports of the night before and the day before, and you're like, it all went off without a hitch. All went off without a hitch. Mm-hmm. And thankfully, when you're in a 5-star environment, we're surrounded by excellence front of house, but mistakes happen. When you're talking volume, all the variables, so many things can change. And again, going back to, it's all subjective. Like one person's idea of heaven, I'm too hot, but table 10's too cold. This is too stuffy. Oh, I need the windows open. I hate a window open. It's too bright. Oh, it's not dark at all. You're trying to keep, I mean, it is unbelievable every day, trying to keep it all moving smooth. But ultimately, there's nothing worse than when it goes wrong. But, you know, the key thing is you're going somewhere where people really care. And, you know, chefs and managers and people that look after these 5-star properties or restaurants at the highest end, they wake up every day and we love giving people an experience. It's really the only part of your day that matters. And it really is. I mean, you're not getting pats on the back. Just the fact that it all goes well, that's it. That's job well done and you move on, you know?
2: I do want to keep this list going, but are you a fussy eater?
1: Because
2: Anthony Bourdain, Parts Unknown, struck me as that he loved every type of food, from like fast food to the highest quality. He was very accepting of everything he got.
1: Oh, I eat everything, man. Like, I mean, my wife says that she could end my media career very quickly when I'm standing making coconut noodles and like gnaw veg, farmhouse vegetable soup. I'm like going, I love it. And I make it all the time. It's a day off. And she's like, she'll come in, right, and she'll see a pot in the corner. I might have a day off, maybe mucking around the house, throw a wheelbarrow at the gate, make it look like I did a bit or whatever. And she's like, if that pot is from a packet soup, wash it before I come back into this house. You know what I mean? So when I say I'm not fussy, man, the only time I get fussy is whenever a white jacket goes on me. Everything changes when I'm working. The levels of standard. I mean, I have no respect for what I eat myself. I will put anything, I will eat anything on the go. Breakfast could be anything from a gorgeous Eggs Benedict to a bar of chocolate. There's no gauge in me. But when it comes to work and it comes to the white coat being on, then it's all about other people and excellence.

0: beg for a Man United bag. So on day two of primary school, I managed to, I don't know how to this day, I managed to chat Mammy or Daddy into giving me a United bag for day two. And United were shocking. Like, way, way back then, like, it's kind of history repeating itself now. So back when I started supporting United, we were in the same sort of turmoil that we're in now. And it wasn't until much later in life, like going into secondary school, second year, they won the Premier League in 92. I was in second year. I started in 1990 to 95. I was at Unions. But yeah, first love, football or soccer, or I like to call it football, but yeah.
1: So what's the story with Derry City coming to play Swilly Rovers when you're 12? Yes.
0: Unbelievable. I remember that day. Just because Derry, like, even still to this day, like, I mean, Ronan Boyce, I played with Ronan's daddy, Stout, we call him. So Ronan's a right wing back for Derry City. He's from Remelton. Remelton have had a brilliant, you know, at one stage there a few years ago, I was chatting to Dan McDonald, and I says, you do know that my home club, I think, we had three or four captains in the League of Ireland.
1: Right, same
0: we're
1: time.
0: All from,
1: wow.
0: Keith Cowan, I'm going to forget the names now, but Keith Cowan was the Finn Harps captain. Barry McNamee was the Derry City captain, or Cork City. I can't remember who was at the time, but Barry McNamee was a Derry City captain. Tony was obviously playing, his younger brother was at Finn Harps as well. Kyle McFadden was the Sligo Rovers captain, had come from Norwich City. And then there was one other as well, mate, coming to me. But going back to that game at Swilly Rovers, the pitch had been redeveloped. If you ever saw Swilly Rovers, which was an Ulster Senior League side, like Leinster Senior League was Ulster Senior League, Swilly Rovers played in that. And the Fan of United teams in the 90s, I mean, Fan of United were unbelievable. Like, I mean, they were nearly better than the Harps back then. Like, they had an unbelievable team. I remember my last ever, or Paddy McGranahan's last ever game, under 17s. Well, I'd moved to Cranford because I was cooking at the Rosapenna by then. I was playing under 17 for Cranford, which was a bit of a problem. I left Swilly, but I was living in that neck of the woods. And one of his last games before joining Finn Harps, I was playing left wing. And Pat McGrenna was a growing man since he was 7, I'd say. You know what I mean? But I remember, he's the best player, outside of Paddy McCourt, he's the best player I ever saw for Finn right. Harps. And I had to mark him for 90 minutes. And I never felt worse. I mean, every time he hit me, it was like he had a sledge in his hand or whatever. You know what I mean? But anyway, that game at Swilly Park, my granny's house is at the end of one of the goals. And all those fields around Swilly Park, whereas where we used to gather potatoes when we were children. So then my grandfather gives sights to his kids, as you do. So I had an Auntie Kate here, an Uncle Michael there, and an Auntie Jean there, and my granny's at the end of the goal. So Swilly Rovers was literally our garden. Like, I mean, we used to just go under the fence and play, much to the groundsman's annoyance. But the pitch way, way back when we were kids in the 90s got, or it was 89, late 80s, got ploughed up and reseeded, relaid. And to relay the pitch and also a fundraiser for the Hillsborough disaster, Derry City, the big, mighty Derry City, with Felix Heady and all the boys, came to Swilly Park to play like a select team of Swilly Rovers players, and maybe like a few ex-guys as well. And there might have been a few invited players played for us that day as well. But I remember standing behind the goal, like at Granny's fence, and Felix Healy came running, and he hit the hardest shot I'd ever seen a human being hit. And he lodged the ball in the stand. There's two things I remember vividly. Felix Healy is the hairiest legs I ever saw in a human being, right? I was like, Jesus Christ, look at how hairy Felix Healy's legs are. Like, it's mad stuff. I would have been 11 in 89. And he hit the ball into the stanchion, the top right-hand corner, and the ball literally stuck in the stanchion. And I was like, that's the best goal I think I've ever seen. And I'm 46 now, and I've never forgot that goal. And it just stands out so much. It was a gorgeous, sunny day as well. I remember Nicky McFadden, who's like growing up now, and I would have ended up playing with Nicky, but he was like a child prodigy, whatever, you know. And Nicky had a chance of going across. I remember he was quite young. He was playing. He was brilliant. Michael McHugh, who went on to Bradford City for a few years. You know, he did well for a few years, never went on from there, but had a good few years playing there, and then maybe played in the Northern Irish League for a while whenever he came back. That was his last game at Swilly as well. So a few things happened that day, but it was a really

0: It was a really big occasion in Remelton, and Swilly Park was just packed to the rafters. And, you know, just back then, you know, me and my wife were chatting this morning when I was driving down. You know, I mentioned earlier, my daughter sang in the National Concert Hall last night with a choir of our school buddies. And she was saying, God, like, at one stage she was there and she thought, all the cool things that they're doing now, like we Ollie's in a, on Wednesday night, he's in a, an under 12 final, like our semi-final, hopefully they'll go on. There's all these different memories they're having. And she's like, God, it's just magic, all the stuff. I feel like, you know, we had brilliant memories growing up, but there didn't seem to be as many big occasions or whatever it was. But Derry City coming anyway to Swilly Park, I remember it just being like, I remember looking forward to it for so long. And the first time I ever got to see United as well was in the Brandywell. I saw Spurs play in the Brandywell, and the very next night I had an uncle, well actually an uncle of Daddy's, but I always thought he was an uncle, or Sammy. He brought me in. He was a big United fan, but he was always very good. He brought me in to watch Spurs play Derry, and then we went in to watch United play Derry. Mark Hughes would have been in that team, and I met Mark Hughes, and that was the first time I saw United play. First time I saw them play at Old Trafford was 99, but in real life was at the Brandywell, actually, you know.
1: Well, you mentioned that 99 one, because that's also on your list.
0: Yeah.
1: So is that a pilgrimage for you in 99?
0: It was. I was turning 21 June of 99, June of 99, and it was earlier on in that year. I was moving to America in September of 99.
1: So you knew you were going?
0: I knew I was going, yeah. And we had a gang of buddies. Like, I'd moved to Galway around 97, and I'd never played in the Connacht leagues down there, and I was a decent enough footballer. And I was a left winger or a centre midfielder, but generally, like, the better years I played in Boston, like, I was a left winger. And I mean, I'm right footed, but I always had two good feet. I was obsessed with practicing with both feet. So I'm the same now with wee Ollie. I mean, I was never one of the better players in the team or whatever, but you could never tell if I was left foot or right. And still to this day,
1: right,
0: slightly overweight. Like, I could hit a ball harder on my left, but if you told me to pinpoint it, I'd use my right. But I was obsessed with getting better with my left foot. I'd spend 5 hours flicking the ball off the gable of the house and use my left foot to volley it off gates growing up, to the point where I broke the gates at home. But that's what I did for years, you know what I mean? Like, so I was always playing left wing. But that United trip, I ended up, there was a pub league in Galway, and I lived in Salt Hill, and I ended up, if you never played senior football in Galway, you were allowed to play in this pub league. It used to run in the summers. So I ended up playing for Trends, and I ended up getting to know, I happened to be drinking in this bar, and I was a big United fan, and obviously United were on a bit of a run around then. And Stevie and these boys have now become lifelong friends. Like, I've known them since the late 90s, and I play in them. We have this memorial golf. We've raised hundreds of thousands every year playing this golf tournament every November down there. So for years, this is the beginning of the relationship, but it still goes to this day. And they said to me one night, can you play football? I said, yeah, actually I can. And they goes, well, we have a pub league, come down and play. But I went down and the standard was poor, so I kind of stood out a wee bit. And I ended up having a couple of worldly games with them, you know what I mean? And, you know, these boys were old, a lot of them were older than me, and I was still quite young at that stage. And then, you know, it's like anything, the relationship flourishes with all the boys. You get on really, really well, and the crack was good. They were organising a trip. 19 of them were going on a bus and a boat over to United, and it happened to be the first home game of the treble winning season. And United beat Leeds 2-0. We partied in Manchester that weekend, and just like, I have these. I remember a guy tried to mug us as well, and a big guy with us called Tony Haddock. And this guy stood in front of us about with a knife, and I went, holy shit, what's going to happen here? And Tony just said, I will batter you where you're standing. He goes, get out of me side. He didn't get afraid. I was like, Jesus, happy days. Tony's here with me. You know what I mean? Your boy just turned on his heel, disappeared. We were going nowhere. But in all these memories of that weekend, it was just good friends, good crack. Sun splitting the stones. It was an early enough kickoff as well, that game. Obviously, the Leeds game is like the Liverpool game. They used to have them early for crowd trouble. And just magic memories. And when we were coming home then from that trip, it must have been an All-Ireland semi on or an All-Ireland final on, because we were hours getting back over to Galway, and then we ended up going out in the Tair and CPs in Galway that Sunday night then as well. But yeah, first time in Old Trafford, and it was just, and even to this day, like I try and go once or twice a year now. Wee Ollie, who's 8, is a United fanatic as well, and I've been really lucky. As bad as United have been, every time I've been there with him, we've had a come from behind victory.
2: All right,
0: every game.
2: Wow.
0: We've been at. Now, we did go to United Arsenal at the Emirates and we got beat, but every game at Old Trafford, we've been losing by 2-1 or 2, and they've come back and won. So he's like a lucky charm in that sense, you know what I mean? So I try and go every year, once or twice.
3: That was a good lead side, that 1998-99. That was under Dave O'Leary. That was when they, just before.
0: Like Harry Kuehl would have been in that team.
3: Mark Badoo and all that. Yeah, it was a really good side. Ian Hart, Gary Kelly, of course. Like, it's funny talking to United fans every time they talk about the first time they went to Old Trafford. Because now, like, people talk about the stadium, it's a bit of a rabble at times. If you look up, the roof's nearly fallen down. It's from, like, the middle of the last century.
0: Yeah.
3: But talk to us about the first time you saw the pitch at Old Trafford.
0: Oh.
3: It is something about it, isn't it?
0: It's unbelievable. Even to this day, you know, no matter where I'm sitting, so I have a couple of seats, like I have the Longford Supporters Club, and I know what their seats are. I have a few buddies of Stretford End seats. So I know where I'm going to be. But anytime I walk in, I'll always try and roll in that I'll walk down to like where I know I'm going to be near enough the halfway line, and I'll walk out at the top of the first tier. So you're close looking enough, down. But you're looking down.
1: Yeah.
0: And Jesus, every time, especially if it's a nighttime game and I walk out and the hair just stands at the back of your neck. I mean, I just love it. But you know what? I'll tell you the same now. Like, I go to Tulka Park a good bit, right? Because Darren Cleary, who you know here, and Darren looks after us in the podcast. He's obviously a Shells fanatic. If I finish work in the K Club late, and I just, like, I hate the fact that I'm missing the Harps games now, but I mean, I will watch anybody play football. So I'll often get, Darren is good enough, he'll throw me on a list and I'll get on the media list and I might get the second half of Shells. But even when I walk into Tulka Park and I go down the tunnel, I walk back up, you're on the halfway line behind the dugout, and I get the same, maybe not the same wow factor, but you're like, Jesus, this is brilliant. Like Friday night there, I walked in 15 minutes before kickoff, the place was hopping.
1: Yeah.
0: Like when you really love football, and I'm not a Shells fan, but I have a soft spot for them because of the history. They're a great, you know, I've been going to watch them a good bit. I used to go to Bowes. There was an old groundsman in Bowes. When I was a commie chef in Ireland, I couldn't afford to go. And I lived right directly across from Daly Mount. And there was an old groundsman there. I used to give him chocolate truffles. And he would let me in for nothing. But I actually only had enough money to pay rent and get to and from work. There was no more. I was in Le Cave Wine Bar working with a chef that had come from the Gavroche. And if I was off, your man was a Derek Swan played in midfield. I always remember Swan played in midfield for Bowes back then. I thought he was a class baller. But I used to just love going into Daly Mount. And anytime that man, I never ever got his name, I'd throw him a few chocolate truffles. He let me in for nothing. And again, like Daly Mount as well, special ground. Finn Park on a, used to be a Saturday night. It's a Friday night now. I don't care what anybody says. There's nowhere better to be than Finn Park on a Friday night.
1: They're doing it up. We had their chairman in at the start of the season.
0: Ian has been
3: unbelievable.
0: Even the structure of getting the younger players in 2 or 3 year contracts. Like, since I started in the K Club over a year ago, I haven't been to as many games. Like, I was lucky in France where the first half of the season I was getting nearly every game. I'll get a few of the away games now, maybe more than Finn Park. But he's getting these boys. Kevin McHugh has been in the academy over for years. He's now taken over. And that progression is great. But they're on 2 and 3 year contracts. But there's a young boy there, McAteer, McLaughlin as well. And there's a wee boy, McGuinness. But I got up about 2 or 3 weeks ago. And there's 2 or 3 young fellas there. When they get a wee bit stronger, they are going all the way. It's the first time in a long time I've seen a couple of younger players at Harps that have a big, big chance. And actually, speaking about boys that have a chance, I saw Mason Melia for the first time in
1: the other night when he scores. Yeah,
3: nice finish.
0: Jesus. Yeah, class finish.
3: Yeah.
0: But no, Sean Gannon came on in the second half and he terrorized them. I watched them like a hawk. Like, it's like Sean Gannon never gave him a second. Yeah. Like a really like a wily old school player.
1: He's got to learn that.
0: Tell you what, he's learning the hard way because when the referee turned his back the other night, he was chipping at him. Right. And I thought, oh my God. But you know what? Mason Melia will be ready for Spurs and playing when he gets over. He's as strong as an ox. He's quick on the ball. And his goal was just a split second of absolute brilliance.
1: And the league really needs just one of them to make it early. And I don't even mean at Spurs. If one of them makes it at the Championship and does well, then suddenly everybody's value goes up.
0: Yeah, and hopefully so, you know. Like, hopefully it works out for him. It'll be brilliant, you know.
1: 2012, Donegal against Mayo. Everybody thinks this is... you know, a seminal moment in every Donegal person's life. Yours is multifactorial here.
0: I'll tell you, that was a day for the ages, that, man. United played Liverpool that morning, right? I actually went into the All-Ireland final late, much to the dismay of two older, old-school Mayo fans that were either side of me. I walked in, sat down, and when I say they were hurling abuse at me, he goes, where were you? Why do you miss the start of it? I says, I was watching the Liverpool United game. Well, I'll tell you now, right, if I had had an affair in front of him tied to his seat, he couldn't have gotten more annoyed, right? One of them in particular, I started into convulsions of laughing only because I knew how irritated they were. Van Persie scored the winner late against Liverpool. Had a few bob and him. The crack was good.
3: Was that Anfield as well?
0: Probably, you know what it was? Because United were wearing white, weren't they? United were wearing white, I think.
3: Oh, that was the game when John Joe Shelby got sent off and gave it to Fergie and walked off.
0: Yeah, that's right. I remember that, but I didn't know it was the same game. Mm. And then I'm no sooner in the door and Donegal score. I'm trying to check who scored because, you know, we'd done a couple of wee bets before, whatever, like a goal scorers, and as you do, clicked. Did one in play, click. So Colin McFadden, Michael Murphy, the two goals that really won it for us. But I had a buddy, Carol Devlin, ran another restaurant in Longford, and we used to go in, and Carol was obsessed with Brant Snedeker, right? And Carol used to always throw a few bob on him, and he says, he's the best player in the wind going. And I'd be like going, Carol, he's not that good, like whatever. But anyway, a week or so before that, or a couple of weeks before it, I think it might have been, it has a different date now, I think it was a major, would have been the USPGA in September.
1: Yeah,
0: but it's changed now, but it was in September back then. Anyway, lo and behold, we threw a lot of money on this as a joke because we pulled them, we backed them all the time. Snedeker's doing well, but I'm not really paying any heed to that over the weekend. Thursday, Friday, Saturday, I was at work in Viewmount House at the time. Crazy busy. I get the Sunday off to go to the All-Ireland final. And luckily, I had a few friends in Longford GAA that looked after me. I was good to Longford, so they were good to me. And I went to the All-Ireland final. And in I go. The day I started with United winning, we're off to a great start. Donegal are on fire. Now, Mayo, I think if that game had went any longer, we would have lost it. But anyway, skin of the teeth, we win it. Everybody's on the beer. I'm in Castles with half of Donegal. And I always remember that night, the tail end of it, right? Seeing Snedeker open the screens, because I knew what he was wearing. He had this, it might have been pink or bright colour, and I was like, Jesus. And I had a few pints on board, but I'm watching it anyway, right? And I thought, God, I really want to watch the tail end of this. Like, I think he's going to win it. Jesus, like, we were starting to build our house the following year, and I thought, so, like, if ever there was a time where every penny me and Annette had was going into our new home, it was then. And I thought, there was this wee Thai restaurant around the corner. I think it might have been called Neon. And whenever you finished your grub or whatever, right, you were given a cone and you poured your own 99 right before you left. And I remember looking at these two lads with flat caps. I think they were Mayo men. They were standing there going, boys, he's all right. He goes, I don't know how to use this thing. And I says, let me sort it. I'd watched the last few holes of the golf. Snedeker won. United won. Everhang Donegal won the All-Ireland. I'm as happy as Larry. I haven't even a notion what is in the coffers, but it's a great, great day. I pulled two 99s, two perfect 99s for these two old boys. Then I got my own cone from the girl because I'd finished my food. She handed me the cone, made myself a 99, hopped into a taxi, and I said, Jesus, that was a good day, man. Do you know what I mean? And I have all these vivid memories of the whole day. Magic. Just absolutely magic. Now, I would give anything for Finn Harvest to win the League of Ireland. I know there'll be a lot of people in Donegal now that'll go mental saying that. I texted Philly McMahon the other day, like he was on cold comms, and we had wee Ollie's communion, so we had a gang of people at the house, you know, my brother and that. So for once there was a bit of Donegal love in the room, and the Ulster final was amazing. Like it was unbelievable, you know what I mean? But I'll tell you, I would give anything to have Harps with a new stadium, back in the League of Ireland, just even consistently, not to be greedy, just consistently in there doing a slag of Rovers, finishing rightly every year,
1: yeah,
0: and seeing the big boys come to Finn Park every other week would be amazing. I'd give up one of them All-Irelands for it, you know.
1: We've one last one. It's an American football game. It's the Jets versus the Dolphins. This isn't really about the Jets, though, is it?
0: No.
1: It's about Giant Stadium.
0: It's about Giant Stadium, yeah. Like, I remember asking Mr. Casey back in the summer of 94, could I finish work a bit earlier? I was washing pots in the Rosapenna at the time and looking after Veg. And that was to watch the famous Ray Houghton 1-0 game at Giant Stadium. And you fast forward all these years then, and I remember, like, Jason Milan, or Samba as we call him, I played with Samba in Boston for years. He married a girl from Brooklyn, and her family, we did 9 season tickets to the Jets.
1: Whoa.
0: And the tickets were probably like a row or two above the crossbar. But our 9 seats were at the goal, behind the goal where Houghton scored. I know it's the American football goals, but every time I was in there, I thought about that game, and I used to say to myself, and I watched United play AC Milan there, I watched United play Juve there, I watched loads of Real Madrid play there over the years, but primarily when I was going there was to watch the Jets, and really the memory of that game was my first experience of tailgating.
3: Mm.
0: And there used to be a gang called Troop 16C, and 16C in the parking lot, they used to block off 10 car parking spaces. They had a big Humvee, a big army Humvee, and they used to make this sandwich. They used to set up this sort of a thing that had a bit of a U on it, almost like a pipe, like that was cut in half, and they had a sandwich inserted into it. You'd pay $5, the money went to veteran charities, you'd go in for an hour. They would have a van, like an A-team van, and a satellite on top of it. With the earlier game, if there was an earlier game streaming on the TV, you would chill for an hour, drink as much as you want, and eat sandwiches or one or two, as much as you want, for that hour, and then you'd be supporting veteran charity. So the Troop 16C gang were there. Then there was a few other groups that I got to know. Our own gang, we always parked in the same area. But, and people that were going there, the season ticket, nobody goes into your spot. Mm. Like, I don't know what it's like now in the Met life. I know a lot of the diehards left and they wanted more money, and a lot of the old school New York fans couldn't afford it anymore, which is sad. And that's happened in a lot of the new stadiums. But for the Jets and the Giants Stadium, and MetLife was being built in the other end of the car park while I lived there, all my experience, I never went to the MetLife yet, was all Giants Stadium. But I used to look after steaks, cigars and prawns. So I'd bring the best of prawns, langoustines from the restaurant in Boston. I'd bring dry-aged beef that I had hanging, and I'd cut it all up into steaks. So I'd cook steaks. But for the Dolphins game that year, actually, what I saw and ate for the first time at that game was a deep fat fried turkey, which I said can't be done. I'd said to the boys before the whole thing happened, I goes, no, I need, like, you cannot deep fat fry a turkey. Well, I ate the most beautiful turkey, because the game was a November game. It was known as a Thanksgiving game. If it was anywhere near Thanksgiving, they celebrated Thanksgiving in the car park when we were tailgating. Somebody rubbed this turkey with a dry rub. You have a lid that has a bar going through it. You drill the lid in through the carcass of the turkey. You get the oil to the set temperature, and then you very, very slowly drop the whole turkey into the pot and you close it down. I was like going, but how is it not going to bubble out and go on fire? As a chef, I'm like going, the science. I was like, it cannot.
1: It's going to explode.
0: It cannot be done. Like, you know what I mean? Anyway, at a controlled rate, they deep fry the turkey. Now, it's a small turkey in the sense that generally turkeys can be huge, but you're still looking at about a 12, 14-pound turkey. They lift it out. It's cooked through. I'm like, oh, my God. Let it rest. Take a few swipes off it. And I'm like, that's the most beautiful thing I've ever tasted. And, you know, deep frying is, and I've often maybe said it on the podcast or in the media anyway, you know, if you actually drop everything at the right temperature, it's a lovely way of cooking. If you're sealing it right and it's not absorbing the oil, it is fine, and it's grand. And if you, obviously it's not as healthy as poaching something or grilling something, but once the oil's not getting in and you get a seal and you get the temperature right. But my first ever deep fat fried turkey was at the car park at Giant Stadium, and one of the best steaks I ever cooked in my life was also on a little small grill over a fire on tarmac that I made and cooked a few steaks. It was class. All while having a cigar.
1: That's pretty good.
3: Unbelievable.
0: Yeah, deadly.
3: What's your advice for barbecue season for people when they're cooking?
0: Oh, don't bite off more than you can chew. Only cook, and you know, don't go down for brisket. Ease your way into it. Start with burgers and steaks and chicken fillets, and then work your way up into shoulders and lambs. Like, I mean, if you're barbecuing or smoking or closing the lid, if you're using green eggs, Kamado Joes or whatever, that's low and slow. Ease your way in. Don't try and master briskets and slow cooked joints until you're comfortable cooking the smaller stuff. You know what I mean? Because a brisket, I mean, I even myself, like, I mean, that is a lot of time and a lot of control. Like anything, when it used to come to cars and main machines, I buy everything too big, too fast. And, you know, don't buy barbecues that are too big either. You'll be spending $10 in charcoal every time you want to cook two burgers. So buy small, buy to suit your household. Don't go too big. And that also applies to the food. Keep everything tiny and you won't lose the run of yourself.
1: Not to put you on the spot, but you know when the first episode of the fifth season of Dishing It Out is actually going to be available for us all to listen to?
0: It's going to be available soon. We're going to record very soon. Probably first week in June, right. We'll be back.
1: Well, Gary, that was brilliant. You had to be there. Thanks so much for sharing it with us.
0: Thanks, lads.
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4: It's so unexpected.
5: It's one of those you had to be there moments.
6: You had to be there.
7: It subsequently genuinely did change everything about my life.
8: You had to be there.
1: Right, I'm looking forward to this. Connor Moore's list of You Had to Be There is pretty, pretty, pretty good, Connor.
9: Yeah, it deviates a lot. There's a few different sports in it anyway. Mm.
1: Was it difficult for you to put together?
9: Not really. There was different things. I was going to throw a Formula One thing, but I was like, is that like a really, the performance wise, it wasn't something that you're like, whoa. It was the whole event that was wow. So I suppose this was like you had to be there.
1: Yeah.
9: Performances kind of thing. So yeah.
1: We're not talking about your performances. We're talking about other
9: things. No. I know, that would have been hard.
5: Yeah.
9: I can tell you about a few times I've burnt already. Bombed.
1: Have you bombed?
9: Bombed, yeah, about twice.
5: What's bombed? What's the double bomb?
9: Where you're not getting like a laugh. I remember going to Kerry years ago and I did a thing. The Gaeltacht did a gig. And up until that point, I did about 10 gigs where they were just kind of GA gigs. So you'd walk in and just go, oh, shin, whatever, and slag them off and everybody laughs. And it was so easy. And I was thinking, oh, this is just a doddle, like, you know. And so you go down and this is a bit more of a corporate gig, and I get up there and it's in the INEC and there's a big gap between me and all the people, so you can't even see the mannerisms or anything. And can't remember who was interviewing me, but I did it anyway, and it was just getting no laughs. And it had never happened to me before, and it was like, I was maybe a couple of months into it, and Broly was after telling everybody, because we were at his table, so wait until you see Connor going up. He says, he's absolutely wonderful. This man is, he's a marvel, so he is. He's a genius. Watch this. And I get up there, and I absolutely, like,
1: no pressure,
9: stink the place out of it. And at the end, and then whoever was interviewing me says, he goes, at the end of it, I'll ask you how this all came about, because this has been very quick and you've just gone, you know, whatever. And I says, yeah. So at the end, I finished up and literally crickets, you know.
5: Oh, geez.
9: And then the guy goes, so Connor, tell us how you started all this. Like, and I was holding the microphone. I won't curse, but pretty much I turned. He goes, tell us how you started all this. And I forgot to take the mic down off my mouth. And I looked at him and I put my hand on his shoulder. He goes, I know that. I said, so and I got the biggest laugh.
5: Oh, no.
9: Off the stage. Off stage left. I remember going up to the hotel room and I was like, I can't go down there and face him. Broly rings me up. He's like, come down. He goes, oh, yeah. Blah, blah. And in fairness, he was dead right. Went down. I had a great laugh for the rest of the night. Like, but I remember that was the first. I was like, ooh.
1: You kind of need to go through that though, right?
9: Oh, like, 110%. You learn so much more from those gigs than you do doing any other. Because I remember talking to Barry Murphy years ago. I met him for a coffee. And it's like, you have to know the room. Like, and I'm very much like that. So if I have to know everyone who's in the room, if they're golf people or if they're whatever people, and you tailor the gig to them. Because if you don't, like, you'll burn a lot more often. So
1: you run the risk. Yeah, fair enough. All right, let's get into this list because it's really good. Desi Dolan in 2003, it's Westmeath versus Meath. This is the draw.
5: 2-13 apiece.
9: Yeah, I had to stick this one in.
5: It's only quarter final, Leinster quarter final as well.
1: So hang on, is this the miss?
9: Did you not know?
1: I wasn't sure. I thought you were going to pick it the year they win.
9: No, as in, that was more of a team performance, but I was kind of going for individual displays here. And I started following Westmeath, I'd say, 2001. And literally, it was the same story every year. You were playing Meath. I remember the quarterfinal of the Leinster 2001. And the narrative was always the same. We're leading. We're about 5 points up. There's about 20 minutes to go. High ball is kicked in. Miles or Nestor, one of these boys, drives the ball down the field. And Graham Gerrihy comes in, punches it into the net. Or else it breaks to Ollie Murphy and he slips it in. This happened in 2001 and we had a great run in the qualifiers. And 2003 then. The reason I remember this game so well is we were sitting in the Hogan stand. And there was this old man behind us. And he was talking to my dad and he was having this con. He was like, I've been following Westmeath now for about since 1958 and I've never seen us beat Meath. And we were going, and we were losing a half time, I remember. But Desi was having probably one of the greatest games, and I've seen him playing club matches and stuff, but at this level, maybe one of the best games I've ever seen him play. It was just, it was, he couldn't do anything wrong. The ball, every ball just fell to him. Kind of, you know, one of those days everything goes right for you and stuff. And I remember, like, even there was a high ball in and the goalkeeper went to catch it or something. I can't remember if he caught it up here or down there or whatever, but it bounced back into Desi's chest pretty much, and I think he punched it into the net, if I remember. And then he gets a free out in the sideline, and it's like 14 yards out, and it was one of the best frees I've ever seen. And I think he mightn't have even went to the 14-yard line with it, which you're supposed to, like. I think it was, he kicked it from inside it, and everybody's like, this is unbelievable, we're a point up or whatever. Or sorry, it's a draw game. And I can't remember who committed the free. Was it a pickup off the ground? I can't remember too much, but it happened. And then the Meath boys remonstrated with the referee. So it wasn't now a 30-yard free, it was a 21-yard free. Mm. And the old man grabbed my father and he said it again. He says, 19, and he named the year, what it was, 48 or 58 or something. I've been following Westmeath and we haven't done it and blah, blah, blah. And Desi was after having the most amazing game I've ever seen of anyone. And then he gets the ball outside, 21 yards out, and he misses the free. He's going to love that I brought this up. I love Desi, but I just had to, it was like, it, growing up like in Westmeath, he, everyone, when you're playing football, especially if you're a forward, Desi's your hero, like. And it just was one of the most amazing, it's a folklore game, like, because he missed it. And I remember a lot of people were saying, oh no, that went over the bar, but you could see from Desi's body language he knew it didn't go over the bar or whatever. So like, it went wide, but like, it was possibly the greatest miss in the history of Westmeath GAA, because, well, things then, they went for a change that year, obviously. And yeah. Luke Dempsey was after doing some amazing stuff for Westmeath, and it was probably unfair, but we ended up getting Paddy, and we ended up winning Leinster. Would that have happened without Paddy?
6: The rest is history.
9: So it was a bittersweet moment. It was an amazing performance, but I had to throw that in there. Desi loved that one.
1: Maybe you would have won it that year if you'd just kicked that one.
9: No. I definitely think we would have lost in the semi-finals. I genuinely believe we wouldn't have won it. I think, not that, like, obviously, like, you can't say you don't know, but I think that Paddy brought something like a winner's mentality to it, and I just made people believe.
1: I'm just Googling here. So, Pete McGavin Comiskey in 2003. Luke Dempsey stepped down as manager of Westmeath after the County Football Board delegates voted to re-interview for the position. So I suspect that they knew that Paddy was available. Dempsey had 9 years of inter-county involvement, 3 as senior manager, leading Westmeath to minor and under 21 All-Ireland titles. So, like, he's like, this is my natural progression, and we've got there, and then Paddy comes in.
9: And he was only given 3 years as well. Like, he definitely deserved. And after, like, obviously, you know, if the ball was kicked over the bar, he was keeping his job. All he had to do, really, he didn't have to win the Leinster. He just had to beat Meath.
6: Yeah.
9: That was the big thing. Like, because 2001, we had the quarterfinal of the Leinster and then the quarterfinal of the All-Ireland. And the exact same thing happened where we were well ahead. And Westmeath, to be fair, as much as people say, oh, we were minnows when we won it in 2004, like, we had an unbelievable team.
1: Well, obviously, I didn't realise backbone by Minor and All-Ireland under 21 glory.
9: Our half-back line was Michael Ennis, Gerry Heavan, Damien Healy, who were three players that could get in any half-back line in Ireland at that point. You had Rory O'Connell at midfield.
6: John Keane was in that team as well.
9: One of probably, I think, was it Brogan or one of them that said he was like
6: toughest the opponent or something?
9: Yeah. He just... And John wasn't, like, the most amazing fellow with a football in his hand or whatever, and he'd admit that himself, but, like, my God, like, he didn't need to be. He was just so incredibly fast and tenacious, and, like, when he'd tackle you, it was just, I don't know, it was like piranhas eating you or something. Like, he was just all over you.
1: Fair play to Desi for making the TV ad for Vodafone a couple of years later. Or was
9: it
1: Aircel?
9: He made a few quid off it. I remember my father watching that, and he goes, that for making money off us. Off our misery. I was full sure I was going to get it. What's the ad? I was quite sure. I was probably out to have me one of my best games. But he really did, like, and in fairness, like, he's definitely our greatest player, like, in my opinion. Like,
1: it's a real sliding doors moment, though, because as you say, like, Luke Dempsey definitely gets to keep the gig. Right, so that's the first one. It's a bit of a Debbie Downer. Most people,
9: but we won the Leinster. I think it was, like, bittersweet. I think it all, if it was, you wouldn't write that script now in Hollywood.
1: No, and in fairness, the fact that they do come back to win the Leinster means that everybody gets some kind of,
9: everybody but Luke wins.
1: I know.
6: But it's also watching your county, I think, is the most nervous you could possibly be. You're probably the same for Kildare in 98, but, like, anytime I couldn't cover a Monaghan match in a work capacity because I'd be too nervous. Yeah, so I think when you're watching your home county, you're just like, nah, I can't.
9: You're emotionally invested in a game like that. You're not actually like watch it. Yeah, you're giving out everyone that makes a mistake. You're giving out. It's hard to like
1: process
9: the objective.
1: Right. So Tiger Woods at the Masters in 2019. This isn't bad, right? This is Woods back from the death, really, to win in 2019 is kind of one of the all-time great sporting feats. You were there.
9: Yeah, it was my first time at the Masters, and I remember when I got there on the, I think it was the Monday evening, and
1: You working or were you hanging out?
9: I was actually, I had a gig on the Wednesday night for the Golf Channel, but it was a gig like that you do, like my golf gig is kind of, if you told me to do the golf gig right now, I could do it, like it wasn't that I had to like prepare, you know, I have all the lines in my head. So.
1: You're not supposed to say stuff like this, Connor, it's like, oh, it's
6: so much work goes into it.
1: I slave over every line and every joke for weeks and weeks.
9: But, I was doing a gig, it was just by a pool house or something, so I had that gig on the Wednesday night, so I was really there watching it. I had a Berkman's pass.
1: What's that?
9: A Berkman's pass is where, just off the fifth, there is this, it's like another clubhouse, and it's a pass that you get, and it's all just caviar and prawns and...
6: Apart from that, you were in Westmeath, I'll tell you.
9: Yeah, I know, yeah, it was, I don't know how I got it, like, well, I got it through the Golf Channel, they gave it to me or whatever, but I was there, and it was the most, I'd built it up in my head so much, and I was hoping I didn't build it up too much, that I was going to be a bit disappointed, and I actually even, like, I remember walking in the gate, and I had this kind of cynical thought in my head going, bet you I won't be blown away by this place like everybody else is, and as I came around the corner, and I looked over at the range, I saw all the players at the range and all the caddies in boiler suits. And I was like, what year is it?
1: Yeah.
9: You know, it was like that. I was like,
6: stepping back in time.
9: If I could have taken, because you don't have phones or anything there, if you could have taken a photograph, it is the most beautiful, magical place. And the fact that there's no phones just adds so much to the mystique and just everything about the place. But, going in there, like, just didn't think. Tiger was after, I was only after doing the ad with him, with
1: right.
9: Bridgestone.
1: Yeah.
9: And we were having a bit of a slag about, like, him winning majors. And he'd won the Tour Championship, and he went well at Carnoustie. He could have won at Carnoustie. He was close. PGA Championship as well. Brooks, I think he was second or third, or he's top five anyway. And he kind of thought, yeah, maybe he could do it, like, and he started off well. Now, I have to caveat, I was not there on the Sunday. I was there Thursday, Friday, Saturday. And on the Saturday, like, he had a pretty good round. I remember on six, I was there on six. He birdied 6, 7, 8. I seen the sixth. I think he birdied, 13 and 15? And it was just, I felt like you were watching Tiger, the old Tiger. Because I'd seen him in a couple of competitions, and the crowds follow him, but like most of the time I'd seen him, like I remember seeing him at the Players the year before in another competition. He didn't feature, he missed the cut, I think, and stuff. So I was kind of thinking to myself, like, you haven't seen Tiger, like, you've seen, like, the kind of ceremonial guy that goes around and plays golf and stuff
1: like
9: that.
1: He's going to be teeing off at the Masters first.
9: Yeah.
1: And that's it.
9: Like. And that's the only time I ever seen him. And then I seen him, was he wearing, like, purple or something that day on the Saturday? And he had those turtlenecks he was wearing,
1: yeah,
9: which, you know, brought back memories of 97. But he just played some unbelievable golf that day. Like, he amazing control of the ball. And did he have a 5 or 6 under, something like that? And when you're following Tiger, obviously, it's not easy to follow Tiger. So you have to go a couple of holes ahead of him. So, like, you know, I seen the sixth. But then, you know, you go to 9 then after, or maybe 10 even, just so you're there. So you'll stand behind the tee box. It'll still be packed because they'll be waiting for him.
1: Yeah.
9: So you kind of just have to, like, keep moving forward. So I got to see him birdie, I think it was the 13th, 6, where he came down the hill. That wasn't an easy tee shot, but it was just incredible. And a lot of people say to me, do you regret that you left on the Saturday night? And I'd no regrets. because you wouldn't, and especially on Sunday, even trying to get close to the 18th green, I don't think you would have been from a distance.
6: Yeah,
9: but you wouldn't have seen it, and especially me being 5 foot five and a half, well, five, six sometimes.
6: Rounded up, sure.
1: But Con Hoolan famously said that he went to Italy for the World Cup in 1990 and missed the World Cup because it was happening here. In a way, you feel a little bit like that sometimes at golf tournaments where, so if you, are you just looking at the leaderboards or the big scoreboard and seeing birdie between six and eight?
9: Yeah, that's what's magical as well about Augusta is that they change the scoreboards, I think, every three holes. Mm. So I remember sitting on...
1: I didn't know that.
9: On the 13th, yeah. It's every couple of holes they'll change
1: the boards.
9: So
1: it's not every hole. You don't waiting for some big change. You don't know.
9: Yeah,
1: right.
9: Yeah, well, from what I can remember anyway, because it doesn't change for a couple of holes and then they'll flip it over. So when the guys are coming around, they're looking up at the scoreboard. But you could be a hole or two behind, yeah. So you don't actually know if someone's... Wow.
1: That's good drama.
9: And then I remember sitting on the 13th, and they have a grandstand on the 13th, so the tee box is back here, so you get to see 12 or whatever. But then the scoreboard is over here. And I remember the scoreboard changing, like... on Tiger, was it the 10th or something, whatever he birdied, and the place just goes nuts, and that's what they talk about, the Tiger roar, like you know it's his roar, you know, like it wasn't McIlroy that birdied a hole or something. Now unless they're coming down the stretch and it's the last two or three holes and it's hugely significant, but over the course of the whole 4 days, like when Tiger
1: did anything,
9: drops a birdie or even saves a good par, the decibel level of the roar is just, it is something to experience, and I'm glad I seen him. I don't know what, is he the ceremonial golfer now?
1: Potentially, yeah.
9: I can't see how you could, you know, show up at a tournament and a bit like they're talking about the Live guys, however bad they have it. And Tiger, like, obviously wants to win majors, but like, you have to put in the reps, you have to get the rounds in, and he obviously can't, because if he could, he would.
6: But it's beautiful because we've joked before, and I've spoken about the image of Michael Jordan breaking the record in the NBA recently, and everybody has the phone out, like literally
9: LeBron.
6: Yeah. And literally, I think it was maybe Phil Knight was the only person in the photograph that was watching with his eyes.
9: Seen that,
6: but
9: yeah.
6: You always see that with Tiger as well, teeing off, that it's everybody has the phone. Nobody is watching with their actual eyes. And at the Masters, that must have been quite a beautiful thing to nearly just take it in and appreciate it.
9: It's lovely. And you're going around, even one of my mates was there and he came in, and the Berkman's Pass, actually, what they have out the back of it is they have three greens and they've modelled them on three of the greens. So they're miniature greens, but they're the exact same. They're scaled down.
1: Yeah.
9: So I think it could be like...
1: Are there putters and stuff?
9: 7, 11, over? 14. You've caddies, you've putters, putter you want. And then you go over. And I mean, when you think you've played golf on a green, and then they tell you, okay, so the hole's over there, and the caddy's standing here, and he's like, you want to hit this mark here? And you're like, what? And then you hit it, and sure, it goes a mile over this way. He's like, yeah, but you hit it too hard. And I'm like, all right. And then you tap this ball, and it's like if I roll the golf ball down the table here, it just keeps going and going and going, and you're thinking like the
1: snooker table stuff.
9: Oh, and they have the stint, the exact same as
1: every day
9: out there.
1: Wow.
9: Yeah, of whatever day that is and stuff. So they've modelled it exactly, so you get to kind of experience that. But it is such a surreal experience, and I do say it to anybody, like, and even though, like, forget the Berkman's thing, or just been out there on the course, and everybody says the same thing, like, so I'm not saying anything new, but you don't appreciate how undulating it is. Like, you walk out and the first just goes like this, it's like a hit, it goes down and it comes up.
1: Yeah.
9: And the greens, a guy could be standing at the bottom of the green, and definitely me anyway, but like the top of the green could be over his head, the far side.
1: Yeah.
9: Like, that's how...
6: Is it like a little, it's like its own little paradise, because I remember passing through when I was on the J1 in South Carolina, I remember passing through Augusta in a bus, in a Greyhound bus, and like the town isn't that appealing.
9: Yeah, yeah.
6: But it's just the actual course that has its own little mystique.
9: Yeah, I didn't really frequent the town all that much. Like, there was so much going on. Like, I was at a house just outside it, but yeah, it's like that. It's just kind of there, off on its own or whatever. But it was funny actually. Freddie Couples had texted me on the practice round, and he was like, "Was that you?" That shouted there at Tiger, because someone went, oh man, that was tough. And then Tiger looks at Freddie, and then Freddie's like, is that Connor or whatever? So Freddie texts me and goes, are you like following us saying it was tough? So it wasn't me, like, it wasn't me at all. But when he came off on the 9th, I remember Freddie grabbed me or whatever, and he brought me over to the clubhouse area, and I was in like the car park and stuff, and I remember this guy in a green jacket just touched me on the shoulder, and I was kind of going, do I have a passport here or whatever? Like, and I literally thought I was getting thrown out. And I mean, like, it was like getting caught by the police or something. My heart rate was like, I was like, and the guy was like, love your stuff. It was an Irish fella that was a member, whatever.
6: Brilliant.
9: But it is just a great place. I think if you're in any way into golf or even into sports, like, it's a bucket list item.
6: Yeah,
9: you know, to go and see it. Yeah, it really is.
1: That bit about getting tapped on the shoulder, right? When did the imposter syndrome go away?
9: It doesn't really, because the guys with the green jackets, because the guys will walk around with the green jackets, obviously, and they, like, you know, obviously you see some celebrities there. I know Phelps was behind Tiger on Sunday when he hit on the 16th.
1: You wouldn't miss him.
9: Yeah, do you know, but like...
1: He's got an advantage when it comes to...
9: Yeah, but the lads in the green jackets, you nearly look at them like celebrities. Everyone goes, there's a member. Yeah, he's a member. And no one, you might have a clue who he is, but you're like, he's a member.
1: And I didn't mean generally about just Augusta. Like when, because back to the Enoch, it's happening really fast for you. Is there some point where you're like, okay, this is all normal now, as opposed to because it's not normal. Like,
9: yeah, no, it's not. No, I don't really think it doesn't ever be. I always feel a little bit. I always laugh. The first time I ever and I don't always like. Fly business class, but sometimes if I'm on a trip and someone else is paying for it,
1: yeah, happy days, you gotta do it. Yeah,
9: but I'll never forget the first time I went business class, and I was sitting there and there was a guy sitting beside, and I remember kind of looking at this kind of older man, and he had his like shirt on, and I was kind of looking at him going like, you know, as if like, you know, I shouldn't be here.
6: Yeah,
9: and I'm
6: yeah.
9: sitting, I remember sitting there and I got a glass of champagne. I was like, oh, I love a glass of champagne. So I drank the glass of champagne. Then I said to the lady, I was like, yeah, I'll have another glass of champagne. She's like, okay. So I drank that fairly quick, and we were a bit delayed taking off. So I said to her, I was like, I'll have another one. So she literally dropped like a mouthful into it. And it was her way of saying, stop.
1: Yeah.
9: And I was like, so then the other lady across the way, I was like, so I got a full one again and I drank it. And I got kind of drunk on the plane. I didn't get kind of drunk, I got drunk.
6: Business class, you have to.
9: It was my first time, yeah. So I was really like, you know, just, I'm going to like milk this, you know, I might be on again or whatever. So I was drinking away. And then I woke up hungover, and I remember having like a glass of wine with my dinner. I fell asleep after dinner again. And then they come down to give you a bit of a scone at the end. It was Flying Aer Lingus. And I made a bit of a mess. And then about an hour later, I wake up and I'm lying down. Lady wakes me up and she hands me like a wet towel. And I was like, and there was a couple of crumbs on the table. And I went, she once goes, through your face.
6: Oh, no. Oh. At least you're down to earth. Well.
9: And I remember when she said it was for your face, for about a split second, I was about to put it on my face. I was like,
6: with the crumbs on it? Yeah, yeah, yeah.
1: We have another one,
9: I remember
1: sir.
9: Looking over your mind, then I was kind of going, yeah, I'm definitely not supposed to be here.
1: We have many towels if you want them. The next one is Shane Lowry at the Open. This is one of my all-time regrets, is that I actually missed this. But I did watch it at home, my family, my mum and dad, we were all on holidays in Wexford watching it. And it was just like the TV was on, the sun was blaring outside, and everybody was happy.
9: Yeah,
1: there's just a surge of happiness, particularly because I think the Sunday was so inevitable, because the Saturday was like literally the greatest individual Irish sports performance potentially of all time. It's right up there with Roy Keane in any of those matches that he ever played, the Holland game, the Portugal game, the game in Turin. It's right there with, like, you know, Henry in any match he's done, even with one of your later ones here. It's like he just destroyed the world.
9: Oh, like. And again, when you said it, you weren't there. I find you're better off. And I was told this at the first Open that I went to. They were like, hey, when it comes to Sunday, the back nine, go back to the NBC tent or whatever and watch it on. And even on the Sunday, I actually watched Shane's round from the media centre.
1: Right.
9: Because, like, again, Rory was after missing the cut. So he was gone. Mm. Tiger missed the cut. He was gone. Darren Clarke was gone in a huff. Seen that on the 18th.
1: He doesn't huff.
9: Oh, when he... Did he triple bogey the last or something to miss the cut or something like that? And I remember going, like, and this was one of those, he's a member there and stuff, like, so it was like, oh, and he walked off. I felt so bad for him, but like, he could have swung his club at somebody. Like, there was steam coming out of the ears when he walked off. And I, like, everybody tried to clap him, like, to give him the send off,
1: yeah,
9: you know,
1: because
9: he's a local and stuff. And he was just, didn't want anybody. It was nearly, he stopped short of just going. But, Shane, yeah, for me, it started with Shane, like, going into the tournament, like, all the talk was about Rory. All the talk was about Rory. You know, and then obviously, and Tiger was back as well. But on the Saturday, they missed the cut. But on Friday, on the 10th, was when I had just, like, because I just plopped myself around the course, kind of watching bits and bobs here, there and everywhere. And obviously Shane had a bit of a crowd following him. So, like obviously being in Ireland and everything, I walked up to the tent and he drained like, I don't know, it was a 50 footer or 40 footer, a huge putt on the tent. And I was with a friend of mine and I remember just kind of punching him in the stomach, like, but I didn't mean to hit him. And I was like, he's 6 under here, yeah, whatever. And it was like,
0: this is real.
9: Yeah, we were like, he's actually, you know, possibly in contention here. He could win this. And he walked by me, the track, we were like, the way the tent is, you're kind of standing above the green, like either side. So you have big crowds, like it's a bit of like a amphitheater effect nearly or something. But he walked by then. And I remember when he walked by and it was like, he had this tunnel vision and he was looking straight forward. And usually everyone's like, oh, Shane. And he's like, whatever. And he just walked by with, I don't know, it was like Tiger-esque or something. I was looking at him going, this fella could like do this or whatever.
0: Resolve.
9: Yeah, he had a quiet enough back nine, I remember. And then Saturday happened. And it was, like you say, it was one of the greatest performances like we've ever seen. Was he birdied 3-5. I think he birdied the ninth. Again, the tenth then, he had that 7-iron, that low, him and Bo were talking about a 7 and an 8, and he thought he'd pull it left if he hit an 8. And he just bumped it up there. And again, like, you know, when you're playing links golf, it is so much harder than parkland. Like, it's not like you're just going to chip it up and stop it there. Mm-hmm. It's more like you need the bounce. You need the rub of the green, like, literally. And I remember when he hit the 7-iron, and it just spun up, and then it came down off the bank, and it landed, I don't know, like, the 8 feet. And it was like, wow, this is incredibly special. And then that back nine, he backed it up and he birdied 15 then. And then on Calamity is the 16th, which is, and I've played it a few times, like, I think I'd say I get about a 5 or 6 on it every time. You usually lose a ball, like, because if you're in any way right, it's just off the cliff.
0: Gone.
9: And it's gone. And it's a 4-iron for them, like, so it's like 200 plus or whatever. Or maybe, I don't know, on the day, there could have been a wind or whatever, but, like, he hit a 4-iron. And he's, like, the ball bounces like at the front of the green and bounces all the way to 8 feet, and he goes up and he drains the putt. And then 17, he nearly chips in, and 18, he's within an inch. He could have been 6 or 7 ahead. And it, like, for me, I'd agree, I'd say it was one of the greatest Irish sporting performances of all time. And I also think, for, like, even for him, the fact that he went and backed it up the next day, given what happened at Oakmont a few years before that, you know, he was in the same position where he had a 4-shot lead and he lost it. And I remember kind of at that time just not understanding. I was a bit like, ah, yeah, but, like, sure, he should be delighted he's even in contention, like, you know. But now it was like, no, this fella's like one of the, and again, I think he's elevated himself again, you know, to be one of the best players in the world. I'd even say, like, over the last year, like, there's so much scrutiny about his game now. Like, when Shane would play well, people would mention it and go, Shane had a great week. And if he didn't play well, people wouldn't mention it. Now, if he doesn't play well, it's like, what's wrong with Shane? So he's up there with Rory now, where it's like everything's analysed so much. Like, and he's obviously just getting, I think he's getting better and better. But back then, that was, it was one of those moments, like, where he was now sitting at the top table with, and it does, it obviously makes a huge difference to your career as a golfer. If you can win all the PGA Tour stuff, yeah, you want, you win a major, you are, yeah, you're dining at that top table. And I think not only some lads win a major and it is a flash in the pan, with him it's not, like, he is, you know, one of the best players in the world at the minute, like,
1: yeah, and has really leaned in and started to enjoy the leadership role that he's playing, and is, he's totally ready for it now in his life and his career.
9: I actually think, and it's a kind of it's a natural thing. I remember Roy Keane talking about, or some players talking about Keane when he was at Manchester United, when he came at the start and he didn't really say much at all. And it's just, he becomes the leader then, and he just becomes one of those top guys, and then he's, yeah. But I think Shane is like that. I think he loves being in a featured group. He's actually one of these lights, it's like, put the lights on me.
0: Pressure of it.
9: Yeah. I think, like, if he's not in a group where there's no real marquee names in it, I prefer to see him in a group where he's playing with Rory, or he's playing with Scotty, or, you know, even Tiger, whatever. He likes that. I think he likes just walking out there feeling like that the cameras are on him, and he revels in that, you know?
6: I feel like that 2019 was different, because, like, obviously Harrington was brilliant those couple of majors, 07 08, GMAC at Pebble Beach, yeah, Darren Clark as well, but Lowry was different, because I think it's just a man of the people kind of vibe.
9: Oh, yeah.
6: You see him at GAA matches, he's so proud to be Irish as well, that we all kind of feel like we're a little bit of Shane Lowry.
9: Oh, big time. It's the lad next door kind of vibe, yeah, off him, yeah. But it is, and obviously it being in Ireland and all the crowds there, and like how proud, like, I remember when he walked to 18 on the Saturday, and it was like the president was just walking up the fairway, and he was just giving, you know, and everybody standing clapping. And
1: did he get a bus to the Boar's Head that night? was it the next
9: night? That was on the Sunday, where he went straight down to, he went to House in Dublin actually,
1: right,
9: first, yeah,
1: right.
9: And the next day was the Boar's Head. You go to the Boar's Head the next day, of course. And he just celebrated it so well, like, actually, but he really is, like, I did a thing, I was in Florida 2 weeks ago, we were shooting a bit of an ad or something. It was just the easiest day's work ever, like, because it felt like there's no cameras there.
1: Yeah.
9: Ask him a question, he's just like, oh yeah, yeah. And it's just like, he really is like one of the lads. It was like, it was one of the most enjoyable, easiest day's work. I felt like I didn't even work, you know, I just felt like I just turned the camera on there and we started talking and that was it.
1: You don't do a Shane impression?
9: I kind of do, it's a bit like that. It's not the best, I find, when I'm doing people in the Midlands, it's not as good, you know. He thinks I can't do him at all, but it's okay. Like, it's not one of my best ones. And then when you're doing someone that you kind of know, you want to have it really good. He's a deep voice. Like, he's got quite a deep voice. You know, but he does that. His teeth kind of don't really move. It's kind of a bit like that, you know, and sort of. So it's kind of... I don't think he likes it himself, but well, I don't think he cares.
6: Yeah, send that to him there.
1: We've got Katie Taylor next against Amanda Serrano. Where were you for this? You're obviously at it.
9: Yeah, in the garden. I wasn't supposed to be. Again, I was working in Florida and I was after doing a video for the Westbury where I had all the Irish people come over and kind of wrecked the place or something.
1: Oh, I remember that, yeah.
9: Yeah. And I went down real big and I was like, I can't not go. So I came back to Florida. I was supposed to fly back to Ireland from New York. And so I didn't get in the flight, I just stayed. And I was so glad I stayed. It was, again, I know a lot of these are kind of those Irish moments where you're like looking around, you're like, this is special.
1: Yeah.
9: I get quite emotional at stuff. Like, I got emotional at the Grand Prix after it. I was like, how have we got here? I was saying, my wife was with me, like, and I was like, how did this happen? Like, doing a few videos, you know, and you're here or whatever. But I remember the Katie fight, we went into Madison Square Garden. We're in the Westbury drinking. The place, like, it's jammed, wall-to-wall Irish people, everybody's singing songs. Most people aren't even going to the fight. The place, for about 12 blocks around Madison Square Garden, every bar is just packed with Irish people. We get down to Madison Square Garden.
1: Sorry, everybody should know the Westbury's the pub in New York.
9: Oh, yeah, sorry.
1: So the hotel in Dublin.
9: Shameless plug, yeah. but the Westbury NYC. So we get down there and everyone's just singing. It's the ole, ole, ole crack. And we get into the Madison Square Garden, and for a place that has a reputation of being like really big, when you're in it then you're like, oh, it's not that big, but it's just, there's just thousands of people like going real high up,
1: yeah,
9: and the green flags, the green, white and orange, then this promo comes out. I was standing there, my brother was with me, my dad was with me, and again I was getting kind of overcome with emotion, going like, you're kind of in that real sappy stage, you're like, aren't we brilliant? Aren't we just amazing?
3: Lovely,
9: like,
3: wee country.
9: Aren't we, like, no other country has this. No other, we, this is just us. This is like,
1: Puerto Jesus, Ricans in Ireland.
9: Like. Yeah. No, there was, in fairness, about 7 Puerto Ricans there as well. But it was just flooded with Irish people. And, yeah, I remember kind of going, am I about to, like, cry here? And then Katie came out. And whatever music she came out to, it was this kind of, it just, I was expecting like, a bit like the McGregor thing, the Foggy Dew or something, you know, you're expecting like some, so the music then kind of just flattened me. I was like, what's this song? What is this? Now it obviously works for Katie, you know what I mean? But we were expecting something rebellious or Irish, of patriotic, something like whatever. So that kind of, the emotion left me for a minute then. I was kind of going, what's this? What's this song? So she comes in, National Anthem or whatever is played then, and the whole place is just pounding it out like, and it's so loud. The fight starts. First couple of rounds is like, they're just feeling each other out. And again, you can't watch a boxing fight if you're invested in the boxing fight.
1: Oh, no.
9: Not at all. So the fifth round happens, and it looks like Serrano's taking her head off. And like, how she takes the punishment. You're standing there, and her legs are dead straight. She's not even, you know the way you crouch down for grip? It's like, she's standing dead straight taking these punches. And... like, you think it's going to be over. Now, in fairness, it was a 2-minute round. I think that definitely was a benefit. If it was a 3-minute round, I don't know what would have happened. Although I say that, but, like, you were almost battering the head off her, to use the expression, for about 90 seconds.
1: Yeah.
9: So do I think she could have lasted another minute? Probably. It looked like
1: that
9: it
1: was as good as it was going to get. Yeah. As bad as it was going to get.
9: Yeah, like, she couldn't put her away. which just, you know, as much as people eulogise about Katie Taylor, like, when you see that, like, because in adversity is when you see the real character or the strength of someone. And that fifth round, like, she really took a hammer. And then, obviously, Serrano would have expended a good bit of energy in that fifth round. Came into the sixth. Serrano, she wasn't really on the front foot as much. And then Katie, 7-8-9, she won those rounds. And then the 10th round was like Hagler-Hearns. Like, the last 30 seconds, they just...
6: Yeah, at it.
9: Absolutely went to take each other's heads off. And you're kind of thinking...

0: fight. It was coming on in half an hour. Watch it without the sound. We all watched it without the sound, and you could see she won the fight. You could see she was more accurate, even in the first couple of rounds. Serrano was a bigger puncher. Wasn't a bigger woman in the fight, but she was definitely the bigger puncher, and she was more aggressive. She was on the front foot mostly, like. But Katie was unbelievable in terms of, like, you know, styles make fights or whatever, you know, is the cliche, but also like adapting your style and having to go on the back foot. She was incredible.
1: It is typical boxing bullshit that we're not going to see it again. Like, that's the all the problems with the sport writ large. This incredible once in a lifetime thing is only once in a lifetime, folks. There's, even though there's a rematch clause, we're not going to get the rematch, I don't think.
0: Yeah, and I also, like, again, which goes to Katie's character, the fact that when I seen that fight, I was like, that was a risky fight. And the next fight's risky too, and I'm kind of going, the Irish fight, just fight me.
1: Yeah.
0: Just fight me, I'll fight you.
1: Yeah.
0: You know, the winner boxed ahead of me and get the win, take the W.
1: I think.
0: But she doesn't.
1: She deserved,
0: like,
1: that.
0: No. Yeah. And no one would judge her, like, but she is the
1: type of person. We would support her. It'd be like a Kickstarter, you know?
0: Exactly.
1: A GoFundMe.
2: The noise and cacophony of sound in MSG, like, when you compare it to something like the Tiger Roar, you know, say just after the national anthem or just after Kelly or Katie is announced as the winner. What is that like in comparison to something like the Tiger Roar? Because I think, was it London 2012 that the Olympic crowd broke decibel levels? Like, it was the loudest moment at the Olympics. So, like, Katie fights generally will be loud.
0: Oh, yeah. No, to be fair, a golf roar and a boxing roar, I don't think there's no way. I could not come in here with a straight face and say, the Tiger Roar is actually louder than the, you know, when someone's getting their head taken clean off. But, the decibel level, like, when you're in the garden, it's insane. Like, it is, you feel like the ground's kind of moving and stuff like that. Now, that's your own kind of energy as well. You're like, I remember actually one time I felt the ground moving. Where I thought the stadium moved was when Cluxton kicked the ball over the bar in 2011. I was sitting right behind him, so I had a literally perfect view. He was in the middle between me and the goals.
1: God, he just nearly getting it.
0: Yeah, and the ball went over the bar, and I remember it, like, kind of, I felt the place went like that. And then they won.
2: It was an earthquake, was it?
0: I swear to God. I'd like to see the Richter scale that day in Croke Park, because I was walking out there going, I'm telling you, the concrete moved. I really thought it moved.
1: I think sometimes in the stadium it feels like that. When Lara scores his hat-trick, that Tipperary, Kilkenny going for the five in a row, that was also, because that's like two absolutely feverish hurling nations coming together on the day.
0: Yeah.
1: And history being made, or not. Mm. The song was Awake My Soul, Hillsong Worship. She said afterwards that she wanted to walk out worshipping, but then the noise was so big that she just got lost in the atmosphere. And in that moment, even she forgot God. I made that last bit up, sorry.
0: But I wouldn't mind when she was walking out, like, the camera's on her, and she was just like that, like, she had this stare on her, and she actually walked really slow as well. Usually someone comes in with a bit of, especially if you're nervous, you come in with a bit of pace, like,
1: you want to get through that.
0: She walked in and then she stopped and was just looking around, and you could actually see she was so present. She was like, this isn't like, because I presume before that, now I haven't seen all the fights, but she definitely has never fought in a with a crowd like that in a place like that headlining.
1: No,
0: for me that was where women's boxing became boxing. Do you know what I mean?
1: Yeah.
0: Like the UFC, you don't say women's UFC, like, that was like boxing. And I think obviously what she's done for the sport, you know, it's
1: and whatever you want, and we say quite a bit about Eddie Hearn on this show, but like, that was his point, and he has been centrally involved in taking her from being an Olympic gold medalist to a headliner in the sport. And, you know, whatever about the fight that he's having at Croke Park at the moment, he does deserve some credit for that. Jamie Domican says, hey Shane, why don't you do your GMAC impression for Connor?
2: Absolutely not.
1: He hasn't looked nervous at any point on the show this week. Jeez, by the way, but now all of a sudden,
2: I haven't been put under pressure at all.
0: It's way better than mine.
2: You definitely
0: have. I've never seen it.
2: Jesus,
0: it's
2: no.
0: It's way better.
2: There's so many to choose from. We've
0: GMAC on GMAC.
2: It's oh Jesus. What do we talk about?
0: Yeah, well, we'll talk about Florida. Alligators.
2: Alligator spiders. Yikes.
0: Spiders. Yikes, I'll tell you. Senior. Top class.
2: Biggest fear. Probably my biggest weakness. Cold beer.
0: Cold beer. Are you a tattoo kind of guy?
2: Tattoos. No tattoos. Not in the near future either. I don't know. Sorry, the fact that I'm doing an impression beside Conor Murray here is ridiculous, by the way.
0: We'll have Padraig with GMAC, will we? Who do you want?
2: The two lads. Well, I can only do one.
0: He's going to win the Masters.
2: Well, I don't know. There's so many to choose from, Conor. There's cider.
0: Why'd you go to live?
2: I don't know. There's
0: explain yourself like you did before.
2: The green, you know. The little bit of cash, you know. Dinner and drinks, dinner and a movie.

0: dead or somewhere.
1: I think that video is off the internet.
2: Yeah, possibly.
1: Yeah, it's gone.
3: Oh, all right.
2: So I will bring it back.
1: Yeah, I think, well, if you have a strong legal team, you definitely get that.
4: You should rip that. Somebody sure
2: I'm
4: that,
2: sweating that, now. That, yeah. First time this week on the show, I've been sweating.
1: That's it. That video was reprehensible, for sure. Yeah.
2: Shawshank Redemption, Gladiator.
4: So at one stage I was like, oh, you're not going to be able to do all those impressions anymore. But actually, everybody wants to see them because they're even more famous and more important.
1: The
4: Live Golfers, yeah.
1: Sure, I was had this conversation with the boys, I remember last year with the Golf Channel. I'm like, you know, like, most of my stable has gone over there. Mm. Which suggests that most of the kind of bowsies are gone over there. You know, the guys that you kind of...
2: Poulter and the lads, yeah.
1: Yeah. Yeah, you've seen the Full Swing.
4: I actually haven't seen it.
2: The first and last episode only. Brooks, or the Justin Thomas and Jordan Spieth, and then the Rory one as well.
1: You watch the worst.
2: The first one's bad.
1: In the middle, it's pretty good. Like, that first episode was like just. Yeah. I don't know who decided to have the lads FaceTime each other and make it look real.
2: Oh. Hey, yeah, I'm just doing your wedding speech, man.
1: And he's like, hey, don't mess it up. This is what you put in this show. Like, it was. But I will say one thing. I enjoyed it as a show. I think it's like unfair to compare it to F1. Given like how open F1 is, and how, like, even if you go to an F1 thing and you've got paddock tickets, Lewis Hamilton just is standing right there beside you. Yeah. You're talking to somebody, Max walks by you. Golf just isn't like that. Golf also isn't played at 300 miles an hour, and you could die, you know, if you mess up a shot.
4: The jeopardy is less.
1: Yeah, and I thought Poulter's episode in it was very good. Like, and he was asked, you know, why did you go to Liverpool? He's like, I made a business decision. And I thought, like, and even DJ said the same thing. And I think anybody that kind of said that, nobody really has judged them.
4: I'm crying. The game, the format's all wrong. Yeah. These guys, it's like, yeah, there's definitely a difference. Honesty helps.
1: Big time. Yeah.
4: You've got to go. I mean, we've gone way over time here, but David Clifford in the 2022 All Ireland final. This is kind of up there with Shane Lowry a little bit.
2: I thought Shane Walsh on the same day.
4: Shane Walsh was.
1: Yeah, yeah.
2: Well, I got to see the winning team.
1: Yeah, for me, my dad is a staunch Galway man, and he was like, oh, Walsh was man of the match. And don't get me wrong, he was amazing. But for me, it's like, who got the result?
2: Yeah.
1: Who kicked the last 10 minutes, who got the points or whatever. And Clifford kicked that one from the corner. But like everything he did that day, when you think about his performance and we got an All-Ireland final akin to the World Cup final where you had Mbappe and Messi start. You don't really get that.
2: Yeah.
1: You know, how many El Clasicos did Messi or Ronaldo not really show up in? The odd time the two of them might play well. So you got like an All-Ireland final where the two talisman actually showed up and had a shootout nearly between each other. And like Shane Walsh was absolutely like, he was imperious, like, in a sense. But like Clifford, and typical of Jack O'Connor, there's always a little, he always throws in a little simple tactic in every final or something. He kicks in a couple of diagonal balls, puts a bit of pressure on the Galway full back line, the goalkeeper. Clifford, 7 minutes in or something, he goes up and he catches a ball like this, and just again shows off like every trick in the book he has. You want to kick the ball in low to him, he'll win it in low. Left or right foot, marks, freeze. It was a game where he just showed off every kind of like facet to his game. And on top of that, then he kicked over pressure points, you know, and especially that one in the corner that it was 66 minutes or whatever. Like, I don't really think it was a foul. Yeah, man, he definitely played for it. I think it was Spillan or something, I kind of thought. But he kicks it over from the corner, and everything he just did that day was unbelievable. And for me, like, a lot of people argue, oh, is he the greatest or whatever? And I'm like, not that I'm any sort of beacon of what's great or whatever, but for me, he was in the pantheon of greats in my mind about 3 years ago, because I seen him play with a football in his hand.
4: Yeah.
1: I seen him play the game. Yeah. And I'm like, the guy bounces the ball different to everybody else. He solos the ball. Like, he kicked over, I think Gavin White plays him a ball, I think it's his second or third point in the game, and he strokes the ball over the bar, and it looks like he taps it over from the 21. He taps it over from about 43 yards out.
4: Yeah.
1: Taps it over.
4: Under tight marking. I think that this was really important because we'd had video footage of him playing in the schools games in Croke Park, where he's like a man amongst boys from the time he was under 14. And then there was the great minor team that he was part of. So this is the coronation, and he has to put in a performance worthy of everything up to this point. And everybody always disappoints you in sport. There's always a little bit of a letdown. Mm. And he didn't. There was no letdown. There was like, oh, I'm actually going to be even better. I'm going to carry the team. They needed the marks in the first half. Like, they needed that, because Galway come out and they started really well, and everything that they thought about in the build up to the game was like, don't let Galway get off to a good start. Whatever, keep Shane Walsh. It was like, they couldn't do it. And he's like, no bother. I've been here before. I've seen the movie. I know how it ends. I've been an all-star every year. I've been playing senior lads. I'm going to be mad at the match.
1: Yeah, yeah.
4: Like it's...
1: What was it my uncle used to say over in America? He's been living in America like far too long, but like he used to say to us before the game, or if it was halftime and it was tight or whatever, winners want the ball when the game's on the line. I think it's from, I don't know what film it's from, but that's what Clifford was like. It was like, give me the ball, like I'll win the game, like just put the pressure on me, don't worry about it, I have this. And that's the footballer he is, that's the person he is. I just think he's got it all. He's like, again, like people talk even about Jack and Tiger and who's the greatest. Like I will say, in 200 years time, people will only look at numbers. They probably won't delve into like whatever. And if Jack is on 18 and Tiger's on 15, people will say Jack is the greatest. But like, if you've watched golf around then, you'll see in those 10 years, nobody ever played golf like Tiger Woods played golf.
4: Yeah.
1: And I think if you just watch David Clifford, for me, and I wasn't around, I wasn't alive when I was, Matt Connor was playing. But like, yeah, when I first seen him on YouTube, I kind of watched and I was like, well, he looks like, he's like Morris Fitz from the noughties or the late 90s. Like, when, and obviously people argue about teams and everything. It's a simple fact that, like, you get better the more you train. So teams are obviously better now and they're more skilled than they were back in the day.
4: Yeah.
1: I'm not saying they were better teams, but they're more skillful. But Matt Connor looks like he's teleported from the noughties or something back to the 80s.
4: Yeah,
1: different. He just drops the shoulder that way. Six lads go this way. He just taps the ball over. And I remember watching it going, geez, he actually looks like, because sometimes you watch players from back then, they throw the ball in front of them and they kick it up the field. Some of the greats.
4: Yeah.
1: And you're like, it's not like, and obviously, like, the lads wouldn't have trained like they do now, but like Matt Connor, for me, looked like that. And again, Morris Fitz. And I think Clifford is like Matt Connor, Morris Fitz, Messi, Mozart, the whole lot of them rolled into one.
4: I agree.
1: That's, and I think he's the, for me, he's the best I've ever seen.
4: Well, you've set a new standard for, you had to be there. Connor, thanks very much for joining us.
1: Thanks.
0: Cheers. It's so unexpected.
3: It's one of those you had to be there moments.
1: You had to be there.
5: It subsequently genuinely did change everything about my life.
6: They had to be there.
7: Off the Ball, Sports Radio.
4: Now, to celebrate the close ties between Ireland and Italy in football World Cups gone by, the Italian Institute of Culture in Dublin, with the support of the Embassy of Italy in Ireland, is bringing an exhibition to Cork and Dublin, which will showcase original material covering the 1990, 1994 and 2002 World Cups. Today at 6:15, the exhibition is called Chasing the Ball. It's a display of football stickers featuring Ireland and Italy at the World Cup between 1990 and 2002. Will be launched in the Printworks building in Dublin Castle. This free exhibition will remain open until the 22nd of January. And here in studio to officially open the exhibition in Dublin today is none other than Italy's Italian IT hero and the breaker of Ireland hearts, Toto Schillaci. We're also joined by Caterina Muratore, who's the events manager at the Italian Institute of Culture in Dublin. You're both very welcome. How are you doing?
8: Thank you.
4: Toto, I'm looking at the Italian 90 book here, right, which we have, which is the Orbis World Cup Collection one, and you're not even in it.
9: I'm even looking at
4: look.
9: No, questo è un errore,
10: un errore grande.
9: It's a big mistake.
10: Che loro non immaginavano che io all'ultimo fosse uno dei convocati, mm-hmm, e quindi non erano programmati su questo.
9: Okay, they weren't expecting him to be called for the World Cup, so they weren't ready basically. So
4: exactly.
9: Yeah.
10: Chiamerò la federazione.
9: He will call the Italian Federation, you know, the World Cup Federation, because there's a missing stickers.
4: There's a story there though, right? You were very late into the squad for Italia 90. It was only at the very end.
9: Yeah, dicevano che effettivamente l'hanno convocata tardi per sì, partecipare ai mondiali.
10: In effetti non avevano il tempo per poter fare la figurina, quindi
9: there was enough time to publish the stickers.
10: È un errore.
9: Come mai l'hanno chiamata così in ritardo?
10: Perché a giugno, quando è finito il campionato, c'è stata, come si chiama, la convocazione dei 22 giocatori.
9: Okay, just in June, when the Italian championship ended, they called Toto for the World Cup.
10: It was
9: very late. He was not expecting.
10: Neanche io me l'immaginavo.
9: No, it was kind of a sudden.
4: So Azzelio Vicini rings and says, Toto, come and play in the World Cup? Or how did it happen?
9: Come l'hanno convocata, come l'ha chiamata.
10: attraverso la società c'è stata i 22 convocati che dovevano partecipare ai mondiali e tramite la società mi è arrivata la notizia che ero uno dei 22 convocati.
9: Non è stato l'allenatore a chiamarla?
10: No,
9: it wasn't
10: la società, la Juve.
9: Yeah, it was Juventus that informed him of that. It was not the
6: a big surprise. Yeah. So you had been playing well in the previous season.
9: È successo perché giocava molto bene, aveva fatto una buona stagione alla Juventus.
10: Sì, quell'anno 89-90 ho fatto 21 gol, ho vinto la Coppa UEFA, Europa League, Coppa Italia e in più ero in grandissima forma.
9: Yeah.
10: E quindi c'è stata la convocazione all'ultimo.
9: Yeah, it was a great season for him because he was playing in Juventus and with that team they played. He scored 21 goals during the Italian Championship, National Championship, and they also won Coppa UEFA, UEFA Cup,
10: Coppa Italia.
9: And the Italian Cup.
6: Toto, are you aware of how much we still talk about you in this country because you broke our hearts, you broke Irish hearts.
9: Parlano ancora di lei qui in Irlanda perché lei ha segnato un gol contro l'Irlanda che li ha distrutti praticamente.
10: No, ma io non è la prima volta che vengo in Irlanda, quindi tante volte. 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
9: Ok, quindi
10: sono
9: non
10: molto
9: rinfaccio, no,
10: assolutamente. Quando un gesto è fatto molto carino, e quindi uno lo deve accettare.
9: So he's very well aware of this because it's not the first time he's visiting Ireland, so he's been talking with several people about this accident this goal that he scored against Ireland, so he likes to have fun about it, but he never is. He's aware of the t-shirts. he would love to receive that as a gift.
6: Oh, we should get one.
9: You have it, yeah.
6: Was it Nick McCarthy? The Fox Gilachi.
10: Oh, yeah.
6: T-shirt.
10: Yeah. Fuck. Fuck. Yeah. Apologies about that.
6: That's all right. We can say that. It's okay. We're allowed to say that. A very famous moment in Irish pop culture. That and the Smithics ad, also very good. You said, "Mi sento a casa." You feel at home here. Yeah, that's okay. That's good. We're very welcoming. We wanted. Shane has actually been practicing his Italian.
8: You have a line. The line is it's "I rovinato i nostri sogni," but I don't know if that means you ruined our dreams. That's what I'm trying to say. But Toto, you ruined our dreams.
10: Thank you.
8: Grazie mille.
10: Purtroppo mi dispiace tanto perché diciamo che sono molto legato alla tifoseria irlandese perché sono molto simpatici. Poi hanno uno spirito vero di allegria e di vivere questo calcio in maniera, come dire, con grande entusiasmo.
9: Okay, so he's sorry about what happened because he's very he loves a lot Irish supporters of football because they are very a very joyful way of living soccer and enthusiastic as well. So
10: poi allenato Trapattoni
9: and also Trapattoni was here as team manager for Ireland for a year, so that's another good link that we have.
6: When you were playing for Juve and Italy in Italia 90, it's a golden era for Serie A. So Van Basten, Hullet, Rijkaard at Milan, at Inter, it's Matthäus and Brema, and at Juventus, obviously, it's you and who else plays for on that Juve team? Viali comes later, does he?
9: Do you play?
10: Come?
9: Chi altri giocava alla Juve quando...
10: Insieme a me giocava allora noi eravamo una squadra molto operaia, non era una squadra molto forte. 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
9: E Viali è arrivato
10: molto,
9: dopo.
10: No, Viali dopo.
9: Viali came after.
6: And Baggio after.
10: Baggio dopo i mondiali. Baggio è arrivato.
9: After the World Cup, Baggio arrived. Yeah.
10: Baggio e poi quel periodo nel 90-91 ed è un periodo che il calcio veramente era molto, come dire, c'erano tanti grandi campioni, mm-hmm. da Maradona, Van Basten, Rijk, De Gullit, un periodo molto forte, un periodo molto, come dire, un periodo bello dove il calcio proprio, mm-hmm. c'erano tanti campioni, capito? Yeah.
9: It was a great period for soccer because there were many champions playing at that moment. Like there was Van Basten and
4: Maradona.
9: Yeah.
4: Yeah.
10: So giocato insieme a Maradona.
4: Exactly. Well, after you beat Ireland, you play Argentina in the semi-final, and the Maradona documentary. Have you seen the movie, the Maradona movie? It's all about that kind of build up from Naples and Maradona versus Italy, mm-hmm. in the semi-final. What do you remember about the semi-final and Maradona?
10: Beh, il ricordo più bello è quello di l'entusiasmo che c'era attorno alla nazionale. 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
9: Sì, ecco. So it was a big event for them, of course, because they were very enthusiastic and excited about the whole match happening, and they were playing against Argentina in Naples, where like the fans were kind of supporting Italy, but also they were supporting Maradona. So it was a mixed, you know, public they had there. So you could actually feel the tension a little bit, but in the end they did their best. Like he scored the goal that was leading them to winning the match, but then there was a mistake.
4: I know, Walter Zenga makes a mistake, and you've obviously never forgotten.
8: Who was your favorite striker that you ever played with? I know you had a great relationship with Baggio, but mm-hmm. who was your favorite striker to play alongside?
9: Il giocatore preferito con cui ha giocato.
10: Ma io ho giocato con grandi campioni, quindi periodo 90-91-92 c'erano dei straordinari giocatori. 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
9: Mm-hmm. So he played with several champions and also like they were playing with him and also against him, you know. But the favorite, you could say, Roberto Baggio.
8: Do you have any regrets about your Italy career? Because your 7 goals in 16 games across 2 years, a remarkable 2 year period, but were there any regrets that it didn't go on longer and maybe last into USA 94?
9: Ha qualche rimorso sulla sua carriera in Italia, che è durata comunque breve. 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
9: Mm-hmm. So it was actually a short career because he entered the Italian championships at a later age. He was around 24, which is kind of considered not old, but you know, in that kind of type of in that field. But he worked very hard, so he reached very high goals during that short period, so he's very happy because anyway he did reach a lot of important goals, like during the World Cup he was like the leading
4: goal scorer
9: sorry.
4: Golden Ball,
9: he went second for the Golden Ball, so he's very proud of what he did. And compared to other people, the other football players that maybe play for a longer career but receive get to less acknowledgement, so is very happy.
4: A golden ball, a golden boot. Yeah. I mean, you know, mm-hmm. like it's amazing.
9: Sono dei riconoscimenti eccezionali il fatto che è arrivato secondo per.
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9: Sì. So the only actual regret is that they didn't win the Italy 90, of course, because that would have been the top of that part of the championship. But it's still they did reach loads of big goals. So, and still he is remembered for what happened like 32 years ago. So that's really amazing.
4: It really is. Lots of people saying you look great and congratulations and well done in our comments. But one that I want to ask about, also Toto was a great singer.
9: Ah, we didn't know. Lei canta.
10: No,
9: no?
10: L'unica cosa che non so fare è cantare.
9: No, he's not.
10: No. Io ho cantato con i piedi.
4: Sings with his feet.
9: Singing with his feet, yeah.
4: Take news. Very good. Well, Katerina, where is the exhibition? Where can people go?
9: So it's a Printworks building in Dublin Castle, and it will be on until the 22nd of January. And it's open, like the launch will be today, as you said, and it will be open Monday to Friday, to Saturday, until the 22nd, from 10 a.m. to 5:30 p.m.
4: Okay, well, it's absolutely brilliant. Toto, thank you so much for coming in today, and congratulations on a great career.
9: Thank you. Grazie per essere
10: qui. No, grazie a voi. È stato pochi minuti, ma è stato molto carino, bello. Puoi vedere tutta questa.
9: he's saying bello. Thanks, and he enjoyed a lot his experience, and he's a great studio.
4: Excellent. Brilliant.
10: Bello, bello, molto bello.
4: Thank you very much.
11: Steelers Nation Ireland, are you ready? 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
12: Oh, yeah.
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4: Now, a special treat for us this morning. I'm delighted to say we're joined by the Sultan to Ping FC drummer Morty McCarthy, all the way from Stockholm. Hey, Morty, how are you?
12: Sounds familiar.
4: How are you getting on? Can you hear us all right, Morty?
13: Hi there, can you hear us?
4: I can, yeah, loud and clear coming through. How are you getting on?
13: Getting on fine here, getting ready for the gigs this weekend in Cork. We have two shows to celebrate the 30th anniversary of the WLP.
4: A homecoming, it must be pretty exciting.
13: It's very exciting, yeah. I mean, we haven't played in Cork since 2014. You know, we don't play that often, so it's really nice to go back home and celebrate the album's release.
4: So, was that a life-changing moment when the album comes out? Do you know that it's going to be successful when you're recording it? What was that like?
13: Well, I suppose, you know, the previous year when Where's My Jumper was the first single came out, I mean, you know, it did very well, and the subsequent singles did well also. So, I mean, we kind of knew the album would do pretty okay. Yeah, it was a whirlwind, to be honest. The first two or three years of the band, we were constantly touring, you know, mostly in the UK and a lot in Europe and Japan. So it was a fantastic time for the band. So it's nice to get to play all these tracks again.
4: How did you guys all come together?
13: So Niall started the band, the singer. He was in Rochestown College, and then I actually saw the band. Their first ever Cork gig was 89 and really liked the band. So I ended up being the manager. And then in 91, I started playing drums for them. And we signed in 1991 in June.
4: Right. Okay. So that is a whirlwind. What age are you at that stage?
13: So I was 22 and the lads were just 20. So yeah, we're very young, very innocent.
4: And I'd say having the time of your lives.
13: Having the time of my lives, yeah. I mean, I think, you know, I was a Cork City fanatic at the time, and I loved the band, but I do remember 1993 when City actually won the league for the first time. I missed the game because Sultans, we were playing a show in Holland, so there was a bit of a divide there sometimes between the football and the music.
4: Were you tempted to miss the gig and watch the match? Is that like, was there a bit of tension?
13: I was sorely tempted. I mean, a Cork team hadn't won the league since 1974. So to miss, 19 years later, to miss the penultimate game up in the RDS was very hard to take. But I was glad we won anyway, because I'd seen us lose too many times.
12: Do you still get plenty of Cork games in, Morty? I know you're living in Sweden at the moment, so I'm sure it makes it a little bit more difficult to watch them.
13: Yeah, it's a bit more difficult than before, but I do get, you know, six or eight games a season. I'll go off to Dublin one weekend if there's a good game in Dublin, and I get home quite often, so I'm there as often as I can.
12: You're not tempted to follow a team over there?
13: So Hammarby is our team in Stockholm, so myself and my son have season tickets. They're hugely supported. They're kind of more of a cult team, to be honest. They've only ever won the league once, and they've been going over 100 years. But no, I really enjoy it, but it's not the same as your home club, obviously. But my son loves it, so I enjoy going to the games with him.
4: There's obviously a shared interest in football in the band. Like the clip, the song that we play out on the football show is obviously "Give Him a Ball in the Yard of Grass." Was it a shared love of music and football? Which came first?
13: I would say both, actually. You know, I mean, we all went to this bar in Cork called the Liberty Bar, and everybody was, you know, fanatical about music and sport. I mean, within the band, I think Niall and Pat, they didn't really rate the League of Ireland. Used to laugh at me going to see League of Ireland games. Niall is a huge Forest fan and still goes to games regularly in the UK, but they just made fun of me all the time for supporting League of Ireland. But I've stuck with it, yeah. And I think they're coming around now. They've been to a few games when they've been back in the last few years.
4: What's the crack with Give Him a Ball in the Yard of Grass? What's the backstory to it?
13: So that was Niall, again, Forrest. It's a song about Nigel Clough, who played for Forrest back then. We had a very close association with Forrest. We played a lot in Nottingham. Stuart Pearce used to come to the gigs. Nottingham Forest actually released a flexi disc of that song first, which was given out to all the fans at the City Ground. And we've never actually met Nigel. He came to the show one time in Sheffield, but we still haven't met him. So maybe someday.
4: There you go. Surely this now, 30 years on, now's the time to do it.
13: So maybe take a trip to Burton if he's still there. I'm not sure if he's still at Burton or not, but yeah, it would be great to see him.
12: Surely there's Roy Keane link in here somewhere then. We've got Cork and Nottingham Forest. You're ticking a lot of boxes here, Morty.
13: I know, it's amazing. You know, we've never actually met Roy Keane. You know, we obviously idolise the guy. He's a true Cork warrior, but we've never met him. But, you know, we follow him and we enjoy his football punditry on TV.
12: Are you allowed to pick a favourite song, or is that like asking between, or to choose your favourite kid?
13: Ooh, that's a tough one. Yeah. I mean, I like two of the slower songs, actually. I guess Let's Go Shopping and Two Pints of Razzle would be my two favourites from the record. So we'll be playing both of them this weekend.
4: The decision to come back and do a 30th anniversary tour, is it easy? Because the comforting blanket of nostalgia, even when you're talking about Two Pints of Razzle and Let's Go Shopping, they're amazing. The whole album just worked as this delicious little slice of pop and indie glory. It was very much a product of its time, but now, like, it still sounds fresh and brilliant.
13: Yeah, it's amazing. You know, I mean, I think the internet has been very, very kind to us. And, you know, the likes of yourself playing Give Them a Ball. So the name has kind of been kept in the public eye through the years through various things. And, I mean, we don't play too often these days. I think we'd be knackered, to be honest, if we had to do, a tour. So, I mean, just a couple of shows a year is enough just to keep it going. You really enjoy it.
4: I remember about 10 years ago being on one of those work night outs where it keeps going and keeps going and keeps going. And you end up in the club and you're like, I have not been in the club in a very long time. And then Where's My Jumper comes on and all the kids are going mad. I'm like, alright. So Where's My Jumper obviously has just had a second life and a third life and a fourth life. It's kind of immortal.
13: Yeah, and I think, you know, the Young Offenders movie and the series was obviously very, very popular with the younger kids in Ireland, and Where's My Jumper finished out the movie. So I think that's probably got a lot to do with it as well, to attract a new audience, for sure.
4: So two gigs this week in Cork. What's the rest of the year looking like for you guys?
13: We don't know, to be honest. You know, we're like people who play in the cup match. You know, if we get knocked out, that's it. But you know, maybe we'll go into extra time and get into the next round. So we never actually decide on doing another show until we finish one. So we'll see after the weekend in Cork what we're going to do.
4: Are you all still mates after all the years?
13: Oh, we're all still good mates. Yeah. We're we just sit in the pub and talk about football, basically, to be honest. That's what we do when we get together. We could do a bit more practice. I think we spend too much time talking football and enough time practicing, but it's kind of always on the edge of chaos, but it generally works out on the night.
12: Yeah, big weekend for Cork and the GA as well. Morty, I know you follow the GAA. We were just chatting to Anthony Miles about it. I mean, proper dual county and really impressing on both fronts of the weekend.
13: Yeah, I mean, look, Cork has really suffered in the last 15, 20 years, sporting-wise. I mean, the Hurlers haven't won for such a long time. So it was great to get again win against Limerick, who are a fantastic team. So there's hope, I think. And the footballers had a fantastic win. You know, I was disappointed they lost to Meath, but great win up in Kildare. And, you know, Cork City are back in the Premier League again after a couple of year absence. So I think the future's looking bright for Cork, but, you know, we still have a bit of work to do if we want to catch up with the likes of Limerick and Shamrock Rovers, you know, if we want to compete at the top table again.
4: Well, listen, tickets are available on corkoperahouse.ie. Morty, it's great to have you with us to finally make contact after all these years of playing the song in the evening. We have a great response to it every time it goes out, and we're delighted to be able to. So thanks a million and enjoy the gig.
13: Thanks a lot, lads. All the best.
4: It's Morty McCarthy there, the drummer with the Sultans of Ping FC. To round out today's show, OTBIM is brought to you live each morning by Gillette Labs for an effortless finish to your day. Busy show for us tomorrow. We're going to join Derek McNamara is going to be back in studio giving us the stats on the rugby at the weekend. Brisbane Lions teammates Dara Joyce and Conor McKenna will join us live from Australia, and plenty more as well. There'll be more reaction to Manchester City news on Off the Ball this evening. A couple of quick comments for you. DuPont is their Sexton, says John Mack. Lads, this Irish rugby success isn't going to last forever, so enjoy it while it's here and get on the hype train.
12: Exactly. Why are we so negative? Some people in the comments are calling for me to get the sack for predicting Ireland will win the World Cup, but I mean, get over ourselves.
4: Patrick Cahill is the person you should name him. Please sack Shane. He's gone on a mad one. He's going to jinx everything.
12: Oh, I'm not going to jinx it.
4: You're a scientist, though. Do you not believe in chaos theory, that the little butterfly flapping its wings is finding its way right as we speak? That Razzie screen grabbing the video, Ireland are going to win the World Cup, and then it's being projected into like giant. Look at these leprechauns thinking they're going to beat us. And it'll be you.
12: I'll be on the dressing room wall.
4: Yeah, they'll come out wearing masks and Shane will be like, what? Oh God, if I could have that moment back again. I jam that genie back in the bottle.
12: Own it. Why can't we own these things? Why can't we be good and also know we're good?
4: Well, I would largely agree with you, right? Except professional sports people are totally weird. They turn every imagined slight into, like...
12: Well, they have to, don't they?
4: Do you remember? Was it Ballyhale were like, when they won the All-Ireland, the speeches they gave afterwards, we used that and we nursed that grievance, and then we won the All-Ireland the next year. You're like, well, that's a bit strange.
12: Yeah. Do you not think us getting knocked out of the World Cup at the last day stage or before every year is a mentality thing? I think it is.
4: I think there's definitely a connection to the
12: mentality. Mentality's different now. That this team are the number one team in the world, and they show it. And I don't think they're afraid to be up there like Irish teams gone by. So there's something different. That's all I'm saying, Ger. It feels different this year.
4: News coming through this morning that Richard Cockerill is leaving the England setup after the Six Nations. He was the last remaining of the coaches as part of the Eddie Jones era. So, I mean, it's fair enough. I think Steve Borthwick wants his own team there. And by the time the Six Nations is over, he'll have decided exactly what he wants. He seems to have been a little bit surprised by how bad the team were. Darren McAlinden says it's in our DNA to be pessimistic, get behind Ireland. And then Barry Clark says, lads, I was at the game in Cardiff, just leaving Bristol this morning. Christmas present from the wife. Great weekend, and I have to say, Ger, Wales supporters were absolutely fantastic, says Baz. Well, that's great. I'm glad you had a good time, Barry. I think maybe when they win, they're less cracked to be around.
12: I think Aisling and Gordon Darcy in the press box had a pint of beer come down upon them. I know you'd been warning Aisling about
4: people puking on her.
12: Yeah, being careful in the press
4: box.
12: That's
4: the traditional welcome.
12: I don't know if it was a full pint glass or what it was, but certainly something came down from the heavens, and it didn't come from an airplane, so... it's always one of those dodgy press boxes I'd imagine to be in.
4: Hill 16 says Wales in red, fair enough. Mayo in either red or orange, and Scotland in green. Oh, Mayo, what? I think Mayo are pretty happy with the 17 points apiece draw in Armagh.
12: Unbeaten, a draw against Galway in Armagh.
4: Yeah.
12: Why would they be upset? They played really well as well.
4: Yeah. So there you go.
12: Yeah, that was by the way a classic game. We didn't give that game enough credit, but that Armagh Mayo game, just chaos. And Armagh are a team that just
4: 15,000. In the...
12: Oh, the Athletic Grounds.
4: Yeah.
12: The box at Athletic Grounds, as they're now known. But really, really good atmosphere, it appeared. 17 points to 12 down with 10 minutes left, and Armagh just... They love those... Geezer just loves those moments where the backs are against the wall, Armagh aren't fancy to pick up any points at home. It's a disappointment. And then they just pick off 5 points without reply. It was brilliant.
4: And the game doesn't ultimately matter at the end of the year. It's like just an opportunity for them to get everybody as fit as they possibly can. Michael Collins says, how can they be the highest commercial revenue earners in Europe within 10 years in their previous position? City's history will be forever tainted. Well, we'll see. If Man City have been breaking fair play rules, hammer them. But what difference does it actually make to the 11 they put out on the pitch? Well, every difference, I guess, Terry, in that it allows you to put players out and pay them more than they would be otherwise getting paid, and so therefore they wouldn't sign for you in the first place, which I think would strengthen your team.
12: Yeah, like City fans are going to point at Chelsea and go, look at them, look, they've done things as well. They have a £1.5 billion rolling debt to Roman Abramovich, but two wrongs don't make a right. So I think an example, if City are found guilty, an example needs to be made of them. As Martin Lipton said, a fine is probably the most realistic thing here, but I don't think any of City's rivals would accept that as going far enough if they're found guilty.
4: Yeah, the whole financial doping thing, though, it is kind of a can of worms where there'll be a lot of the Spider-Man meme going around.
12: Yeah.
4: For those clubs, like
12: who isn't at it?
4: Well, you know, Blackburn win because they have the most money and can sign the best players, and then Manchester United go on a spending spree for a decade and a half and win all the time, and it's like... It was smaller money, though. It was local money.
12: Yeah.
4: It's not the same. They earned all that money. It's like, yeah. Well, you know.
12: This is golf money. The money is different.
4: It's not.
12: Well, it's...
4: It's not different. It's the same money.
12: Yeah, but...
4: You can't say it's different money.
12: But the numbers... Like, look, £850 million spent...
4: But the principle is the same.
12: Principle is the same, but Jesus, the numbers have just gone through the roof.
4: Well, Jack Walker, he made his money from the ground up, literally. He takes stuff out of the ground, he'd sell it for money, and then that got us Alan Shearer. He's like, yeah, but why did you get Alan Shearer? Well, I don't know.
12: You're not having it.
4: Well, I just think that, like, there will be a lot of whataboutery.
12: Yeah.
4: Like, what about all of Chelsea's money that they were all able to do before financial fair play? Like, it's a fair point.
12: I think as a football fan looking at that news across the weekend, you're a bit exhausted. You're like, well, we're all so used to it now because of the whole sports washing and... everything that's gone on in football in the last 10 years, we come to expect stories like this now. So it's like, oh, that's just football. The bad guys sometimes win.
4: All right. Sometimes or all the time?
12: All the time.
14: Off the Ball, Sports Radio. I feel like I know the place already, but it's my first experience actually in here now.
15: Yeah, well, it's good to have you with us. We've always enjoyed having you on the show. To remind people where you are in your life now, broadly speaking, so obviously middleweight division, you're 15-0 at the moment in your professional career, had been ranked number one in the world as an amateur, a world silver medalist, European champion, 11 of your 15 wins at pro level, knockout.
14: Yeah.
15: You're ranked inside the top 10 at the moment with both WBC and WBA, and you're now 27 years of age. And hoping big fights are ahead. That is the short version here. That is,
14: you know more about me than I do myself.
15: That's where you are. At 27, are you pretty happy with that? I know there's more to your career than that, but in broad terms?
14: Yeah, you know, I'm happy, but I think as any sportsman is, there's a lot more out there that I could achieve and can achieve.
15: Yeah.
14: And that's where I'm looking to get to. You know, if I had started out my career at 11 years of age and somebody told me I was going to be European champion, world silver medalist, ranked inside the top 10 and 5 now with the WBC, like that's a great achievement. But it's funny when you actually get into that position then, it's like, I've got here, I can go further, like, you know, and but that's a great sign. It's a great sign to have, and it isn't in a way. Because you can end up disappointed and you could end up always chasing something that you might never get.
15: Well, what would be enough then is the question, I suppose, you know. I just want one more thing, then I'll be happy. Just one more thing, and then just one more thing. It will be interesting to see if you ever become a world champion, then would you be happy?
14: Well, I could tell you now, I probably won't. I'll be wanting more then, but, you know, I think without going too deep, like, and everything
15: again. Go as deep as you want.
14: Like, I think it's just, you have to be happy in yourself first. You know, if you're happy in your partner, your family, where you're living, the car you're driving, the simple things in life, that take away boxing, take away football, whatever it is you do, could you live that life and be content with yourself? That's the one that you have to realize, and that's where you have to get to. And if you can get to that moment, you're going to enjoy boxing, you're going to enjoy football, you're going to enjoy everything far much more.
15: And what's your honest answer to that question?
14: Honest answer, I'm working on it big time. Obviously, I've been in LA and everything like that, and I was the type of person that I walked out and went out for things that would make me happy. You know, if I get this, I'm going to be happy. If I live in America, I'm going to be happy.
15: Mm.
14: But there's underlying issues that might never make you happy, no matter how much you get. Don't get me wrong, going to America, first year, year and a half, I was like, happy days, I'm never leaving this place, it's unreal.
15: Yeah.
14: After that, then I was like, I missed home, I missed the rain, I missed the fire, I missed a cup of tea, like a proper cup of tea. And people will say you're mad, you're crazy, because people might have never got the chance to live that experience. And it's like anything, and an example that I like to use, you know, people go away on holidays and they go away for a week and they're like, oh, I could have stayed longer.
15: Yeah.
14: They go away for 10 days, it's usually nice. Then people go away for 2 weeks.
15: I know.
14: Can't wait to get back to my own bed or a good cup of tea and things like this, you know. So that's a similar kind of way for people to understand the way that I'm talking here. Like, I was in Los Angeles and had a beautiful life set up. I had a lovely apartment, lovely car, right on the beach. Boxing was going well. But I wasn't happy. Like, you know what I mean? It just, things deep down inside, you just weren't content and you weren't happy. And you end up then going to Sheffield and people are like, Sheffield from LA? Are you punch drunk? Like, you know what I mean? This is when people were, they couldn't get their head around it.
15: Yeah.
14: And I was like, you know what, I've never been happier going back to Sheffield and just around people that are in the same mindset as you, the same kind of environment, the same way that you grew up, you know what I mean, and understanding things where, I'm not dissing American people, but they just had a different way of looking at life, and everything was amazing and awesome, and it mightn't have been, like, and I'm like,
15: I saw you use the word authentic, actually. A bit of authenticity.
14: Yeah. It's funny, like, you know, no matter where you come from in life, everyone's always loved their home. They always have a soft spot for home, and it doesn't matter how amazing your home is or how great the other place is that you go. everyone just loves coming home.
15: Sure.
14: And that's just something that's in us. It's something that's like a contentment in us that, well, we're home. Mm. This is where we were looked after. And
15: Sheffield feels like home, does it? Or something close to home?
14: Close to home. It'll never be home. I didn't grow up there or nothing like that, but it's a lot closer to home. It's weather's pretty much the same as Ireland. The yeah. people are pretty much the same. The time difference is the same. You know, flights over and back are simple. You know, all these wee things come into play whenever you're at a serious height in your career.
15: And has been able to nip home of a Friday and come back then and get back to work at the Ingle gym and just to touch base with home, does that recharge you?
14: Refreshes you, recharges you, all of that. Do you know what I mean? Because instead of it, you get marathon runners and you get boxers doing 12 rounds. We don't look at the 12th round. We don't look, marathon runners don't look at the finish line. It's a long way to get there. And you can put that there into training camps as well. If you're going into a training camp thinking it's 6-10 weeks before I'm going to get home, it's this, that, whatever, that's hard to come to terms with sometimes. Mm. Boxing's a lonely sport. So if I can go over to, I go over to Sheffield on a Sunday and I'll come back, not that Friday, the following Friday. So I have about 10 days, you could say just around 2 weeks.
15: Yeah.
14: And that's ideal for me. I go over there, be fully focused in mind. I'm home 2 or 3 days, see the family, friends, girlfriend, everything like that, happy out, and then you're way back to work again.
15: Okay.
14: You know, and I find, but that's me.
15: Yes, people have different thresholds.
14: Everyone's different, yes. Do you know what I mean? There's especially boxers, you know, we're a rare breed of people. And I think the sport tells it because boxers go into training camps and we lock ourselves away.
15: Mm.
14: You know, we go into this, oh, it has to be hard, it has to be grueling, it has to be this. And you do that for 10, 12 weeks, then next thing, it's all over.
15: Mm.
14: And they go clean mad. They go up 5 stone in weight. I'm not talking every boxer here, but a lot of the boxers, especially they make the headlines, they go way off on the drink and putting weight on. And they be, 1 week they be in the back page for great things. The next week they might be in the front page for the different things, you know. So it's a funny old sport, and it's a certain type of person that has to be a boxer.
15: And when you come at a camp, a really tough 10, 12, 15 week camp, and you have your fight and things go well, hopefully, do you cut loose?
14: You have to, in certain ways. For me, I used to come out of camps and after fights, and I just used to eat all around me. And
15: what are your go-to foods? Carbs. Get the carbs on.
14: Just something, whatever you weren't allowed. Ask any boxer. His cravings will be different.
15: Okay.
14: Do you know what I mean? For every fight, it'll be different.
15: Yeah.
14: You know, you could be craving something for this fight, and then the next fight, you could be craving something completely else.
15: It's like pregnancy.
14: I don't know, maybe. But that's what they say. And for me, I used to come out of fights. I'm not a drinker. I don't drink anyway.
15: Have you ever?
14: No, I've never had a pint in my life. I've tasted a bit of whiskey and Baileys and things like that there. And every Christmas, I'll have a wee rum for my grandfather, who passed away about 6 years ago. So I'll just a wee memory rum for him.
15: Mm.
14: But Jamaican rum was tight, right? Fairly warms the chest up. But I've never actually sat down and got full or had a pint or in my life.
15: This is a question I feel embarrassed to ask, but why not? I'm not saying you should have, I understand it totally, but for you, why not?
14: It's, I suppose, a lot of reasons, you know, personal reasons. I've seen alcoholism in my family. And, you know, it's not a nice thing to have in a family or in an environment, you know, but these things happen and these things mold us into people. And look, people out there will be thinking who or what or where, and it's my father, and I want to congratulate him. He's been sober for probably coming up to 15 years now.
15: Wow, brilliant.
14: You know, so he's really changed his life around, and, you know, I'm very proud of him because he's in a lot happier place, I'm sure, now than what he was before.
15: Sure.
14: And, you know, that's probably the things that have turned around and showed me why he drank. You know, I have my mates that might go out and I hear people saying, you sit down for a pint and they drink, oh, geez, another 2 or 3 and it'll be dead on. And I'm like, You don't even... What are you...
15: I know.
14: First of all, you're spending money to buy it. You don't like it.
15: Yeah.
14: You'll end up doing something that you're going to regret in the morning.
15: Yeah.
14: But, on the other hand, it's a big culture thing in Ireland. Do you know what I mean?
15: You must find that. It must be hard to go to any event where it's not a part of it.
14: Exactly. And I'm very lucky that I've never drank. So it's not a temptation to me.
15: Yes, you're not giving up something.
14: Exactly. Yeah. And everybody that I go out with are like, they just come with a pint of blackcurrant water to me. Like, it's not, oh, why are you not drinking? Have a drink. You know, people know me because I've never actually done it, that they just hand it out to me. So it's a thing just like, in Ireland, say, I'm sure you have friends that have lived abroad or something like that there. You might have lived abroad yourself, but when you come back home, I meet you down at the local. Like, that's the first place that you have to meet. It's not call over to the house, have a cup of tea. Yeah. It's, I meet you down at the local or something like that. So,
15: and I didn't love drink growing up, I must say, but I drank, obviously. Yeah. I must say, I much prefer this period of my life where now a lot of friends are having their first child or whatever. And if we're meeting up, it's for either like brunch or a coffee. Yeah. I meet you for a coffee instead of let's meet for pints, get wrecked and be destroyed the next morning for about 2 days straight. It's much nicer, I have to say. Like, it takes a lot of boxes.
14: Of course.
15: People aren't going to have a drink. I still have a drink myself.
14: Of course.
15: But there is obviously a fairly awful side to it as well.
14: And for me, like...
15: Look, I haven't seen anything approaching, I'm sure, the kind of stuff the pain that you've probably seen.
14: It's funny because it's just like, you know, people do it unknowns to themselves too. Like, people, how many drinks? Geez, I don't know.
15: Yeah.
14: How many I've had?
15: I know. You feel like it's those shows where the diet shows where they put on the table all the food you've eaten.
14: Yeah, yeah.
15: I don't think any of us want to see what we've drank. You know, I'm saying I don't drink much. I still wouldn't like to see over the course of a year.
14: But at the end of the day, it's an Irish thing. And
15: sure.
14: I've heard recently on the radio that, and I think it's a very good thing that public transport now aren't going to be advertising alcohol.
15: Right.
14: You know, a lot of football and Gaelic and things like that are advertised around alcohol.
15: Yeah.
14: That's going to start coming away. Of course, it's a pity for the alcohol people, and but at the end of the day, it's something that I think young people just grow up with. They see it all around them. And, you know, I think it's going to be something that could maybe not affect us right now, but our children or people coming up in the future, that drink isn't a thing you have to do in Ireland.
15: I think it's with each generation there's less and less going on, actually. That's amazing, your dad as well. 15 years, not easy.
14: I'm very proud of him.
15: Yeah, I can imagine so. Sure. I can imagine so. So, God, where were we? That was a hell of a tangent.
14: Went away, a big bypass there. Back to boxing.
15: Boxing and life in Sheffield, and maybe not quite feeling life in the States. Because I saw you say with the States as well, there was an element of you don't want to live too comfortable a lifestyle, you know, which was interesting. So how have you found the move back to, I guess, less glamorous, colder, darker, grittier environment? How has that affected your boxing or your work ethic or your training?
14: Well, when I was in LA, I felt as if, why do I need to box? I have everything around me.
15: Too content on this.
14: You know, it was as if I was 3 or 4 time world champion. I had a beautiful apartment, car, living in LA.
15: Yeah.
14: It was just, it was like, there was no drive. I mean, and plus I was missing everybody. I was a wee bit down, depressed, and it was like, it was even harder then to get up for it, course, you know what I mean?
15: Well, your energy's going to be affected.
14: Of course.
15: Good mood, you know.
14: And I was getting sick all the time, you know, chest infections, because I was always run down. I was mentally, I was running myself down.
15: Right, okay. So you're overthinking things,
14: exactly,
15: you're miserable,
14: like,
15: and that made you sick?
14: Yeah.
15: Or run down,
14: like,
15: anyway.
14: When you're stressing all the time, you're using up all your energy. When you're worrying about everything, and your body's an amazing thing. Like, once your body, it goes directly to help something. If there's something wrong in your body, like, your body will automatically start trying to fix and help the problem.
15: Well, it's all the stress hormones, cortisol and all this stuff is shooting 100%. Around your body.
14: And then next thing, it forgets and you run your immune system down. And I was just picking up bits of cold from air conditioning, chest infections, head colds. And this is weeks coming up to the fight.
15: Really? Wow. And you were, so even in weeks coming up to the fight with the, I suppose, the intensity of a fight in the horizon, even with that to distract you, you were still missing home.
14: 100%.
15: Yeah.
14: 100%. I couldn't wait. Maybe I was thinking for the wrong reasons as well, looking to fight because my family was coming over to see me fight.
15: Mm.
14: Instead of just wanting to get in there and fight, I was fighting because, and people were coming over, and that's what I was excited about, rather than actually getting in there and doing what I love.
15: It's mad to think you were catching head colds in LA as opposed to Sheffield.
14: Exactly. And it wasn't because of the wire, probably because of all the aircon and everything in the car when it coming out from the gym.
15: I mean, this does sound like Rocky III we're talking about basically here. And so now in Sheffield, how are you different? How has your work ethic and your mood and everything changed?
14: They reckon in life that moving home, moving locations, everything like that is one of the biggest stressful things that can happen to you. Mm. So of course it took me a bit of time to get settled in, and it's not the time at the start, because it's all new, it's fresh, your mind's busy. It's actually when you get settled in. So just after my last fight, or not my last fight, my first fight with Dominic, just after that was when Sheffield started becoming home, and I started realising that this is where I am now. You know, and it took a while to get used to it again. I was starting to think, is this right for me now? And sure, you know, you're constantly questioning yourself. And another big thing is, I kind of live on my own over there. You know, I have my own apartment, and my girlfriend April, she'll

0: back over to Sheffield. I'm going back over to Sheffield now this Monday coming in a week's time.
1: Right.
0: And I'll be back into Sheffield training and everything like that there just before the holidays.
1: I'm sure people are very familiar with the Ingle Gym. And if they weren't, they would have seen it with the passing of Brendan.
0: Yeah, of course.
1: All the tributes that reined in for him recently after his passing. Over 40 years ago, he founded the gym. So you're working with his son, Dominic.
0: Yeah.
1: The Ingle Gym, famous for a lot of things. The boxers are produced. And also the methods, you know, the quirky, the hopscotch or boxing to nursery rhymes or different kind of real homeschool things. I do again think of Rocky and I wonder if you're chasing a chicken out in the back or something. So what's that been like then? Is it a completely different approach to what you were doing over in the more Mexican style of fighting in America?
0: Yeah, it was very Mexican. It was very old school. And this is the thing that people find hard to understand, that America was very dated in their approach to professional boxing.
1: Right.
0: The way they made weight, the way they trained, everything like that was just old school. It was just sparring, punching, knocking the weight off you in ways that aren't so good on fatigue and everything like that. You know, as soon as I went to Sheffield, when I started working with Dominic, there was thought behind everything, and it wasn't just thought behind boxing, it was thought behind your running, your weights, your diet. We wear a heart rate monitor. It monitors every session you do. You get up first thing in the morning, you check your heart rate, and it tells you where you're at. It gives you a rating, and it tells you how prepared you are today to go into a training session, whether it's going to be a hard, tough training session, whether it's going to be a recovery kind of session, or whether to just rest at all. There's some mornings that I wake up, text Dominic on my heart rate, and he's like, right, just rest today.
1: And
0: it's not really a Monday to Friday routine either that we be in. It's all dependent on you and your body. And I think that's something that's just people... Boxing's a very old school game.
1: Totally. I was going to say, I wouldn't have thought boxing is using medical science at all, really.
0: Yeah.
1: I just would have had that. You know, look, we ate 6 raw eggs in the morning, you're going to eat 6 raw eggs in the morning. That macho culture almost.
0: Of course.
1: Really surprised that you're texting him with your heart rate and saying, I'm out today.
0: Exactly, you know. And to me, I was like, what's going on here?
1: Yeah,
0: get me into the gym. I'll still train, you know, this big macho mindset. And, you know, but it's changing, and you need to change with the times. And you know, these little things like the heart rate, one of the best things about it as well is it can tell you when you're starting to get run down. It can tell you when you're starting to overtrain, you know, and these things
1: in the red zone kind of
0: these things are vital. Do you know what I mean? Because leading in to world title fights, world eliminators, things tough, just tough fights in general.
1: Yeah.
0: You need everything covered.
1: You can't have a cold for a week.
0: Of course not.
1: Yeah.
0: Do you know what I mean? And these are the types of things now that are changing the game. And you see the likes of Lomachenko and everything like that as well. They're doing maths in between training sessions. You know, he's punching the bag. The Fowler turn around and say 56, runs over to the board, has to find the number 56, or he'll turn around and say, hit the bag, say 10 plus 10, run over, find 20, hit it. You know, and this is all engaging the prefrontal cortex here, the part of the brain at the front. And, you know, people might be listening to this now and thinking, oh, what's that all about? Just hit the bag, hit it hard. But this is for whenever you're in stressful situations.
1: Yeah, your decision making.
0: And whenever somebody's on you, it's you have to be focused and you have to be on your game. It's like, this is probably all coming from Jerry Hussey as well, my sports psychologist.
1: Yeah, you know, people here are very familiar with Jerry. Yeah, he's worked with the boxers for years.
0: Absolutely amazing man, you know what I mean? And it's like when a pilot's driving a plane or flying a plane and he has his... the pilot here and the co-pilot here, if there's a crash or there's something going on that could end up in a crash, the co-pilot has to sit back. He has to start asking the pilot just simple, specific things like, how much fuel have we left? What's the wind speed like? Right away, that brings the prefrontal cortex into action and starts you concentrating on what's important. Instead of panicking, you're concentrating.

0: important things.
1: Well, it's because you're the limbic part back
0: exactly
1: here, going to fight or flight mode,
0: and exactly,
1: and shit hits the fan.
0: That's right. That's when the plane will start going all over the place.
1: That's interesting. That is how you engage your prefrontal cortex. Just simple rational questions, factual questions.
0: Exactly. Right. You just need to switch on.
1: And how can you use that in a fight? Then I wonder.
0: That's what you work on.
1: Okay.
0: That's what you work on. You work on. But it's entirely up until the fighter as well. He has to, it's practice.
1: Right.
0: At the end of the day, everything comes down to hard work, practice and dedication as well.
1: Actually, I didn't phrase that well then. So say you're under pressure in a fight.
0: Yeah.
1: Mentally, are you going to start asking yourself rational questions, or are you going to focus on your breath, or what do you anticipate you're going to do the next time you're under a lot of pressure, or what do you hope you'll do?
0: The next time that you get under a lot of pressure, you need to practice it, of course, first in the gym. But say you get rocked with a solid shot, instead of thinking, oh, geez, I'm all over the place here, my legs are gone, this, that, whatever, right away you think, okay, I got hit with a good shot.
1: Okay.
0: Am I able to continue? Am I able to stand up? Yes, I am. Get my hands up. Start moving around the ring. Start using my jab. Start feinting. Just start getting away from the opponent, but not look hurt.
1: Yeah.
0: Do you know what I mean? And that can be, that's easier said than done. Like, I'm not saying this, like, every boxer go and do that and you'll be fine.
1: Well, everyone has a plan until they're punched in the face.
0: Exactly.
1: Yeah.
0: You know, but this is about programming and learning your brain that whenever you're put under pressure, and it's up to your corner as well. The corner men are at the side of the ring.
1: Yeah.
0: They can right away shout in a key word. Whatever that key word is, and as soon as you hear it, boom, you'll be like, right, I have to switch on.
1: Yeah.
0: Or get back to your jab. Get moving. Just a simple commandment that gets that prefrontal cortex into action again.
1: And the hope for you guys is it's so ingrained that it does happen.
0: Exactly.
1: I presume that there's many a fighter who's been absolutely rocked and then just fights on instinct and manages to do it very well.
0: Of course, Joe Calzaghe was amazing at it.
1: Right.
0: I remember he fought, I can't remember the guy, the name of the guy that he fought, but I remember he was wearing grey and black shorts, but Joe Calzaghe was rocked and put down, got back up, and your man just went on him and started just going hell for leather on Joe. And Joe just seen fire, an animal, caged animal, that's when they're most dangerous, and he just started letting go again.
1: Right.
0: And next thing, Joe knocked him out.
1: Yeah.
0: And Joe's an undefeated fighter.
1: Yeah, yeah, yeah.
0: Do you know what I mean? So he could turn around and say to me, Jason, what are you on about? Just fight back. Do you know what I mean? But as I says, everybody's different.
1: Of course.
0: And everything will work different for each and every fighter.
1: And so aside from the science side of things, are you a different fighter technically with regard to whether you're trying to knock people out, or whether you're, you know, evasion or counterpuncher, or have you changed what your style is with the Ingles, or is it just building on what you've done?
0: Well, to be honest, it's getting back to what I was good at.
1: Really, more of an amateur style?
0: More of an amateur style, because I wasn't an amateur fighter that just ran around the ring.
1: Right.
0: I was an amateur fighter that picked my shots, moved, I was slick, I was fast. I am slick, I am fast, you know what I mean?
1: Mm.
0: But once I turned professional and got into that old school habit of just hands up, boom, boom, boom, getting into wars.
1: Yes.
0: It just started happening. And then, touch wood, I think I have a very good chin. And I was able to take shots. So I was just lying there taking shots and a decent defense. And I was catching them. And, you know, I got into a habit then of just lying on the ropes times. And people will see that in my last fight. First three or four rounds, I boxed the ears off them.
1: Right.
0: Next thing, I was in a war, you would swear to it, because we were just going at it, hell for leather.
1: Yeah.
0: And
1: it was the Hernandez fight.
0: That was the Hernandez fight.
1: Because I saw you say, like that, you were fine first few rounds, and then almost out of habit, got into a war.
0: Just got into a war.
1: Yeah.
0: And that's things like, I was over 250 amateur fights.
1: Mm.
0: 15 professional fights now.
1: Mm.
0: Professional boxing and amateur boxing, two completely different sports.
1: Sure.
0: And for me, having 250 plus amateur fights, 3-4 rounds, I can breeze them. I can beat anyone in the world at that level for 3 rounds.
1: Yeah.
0: Do you know what I mean? But it's keeping that going, and it's just repetition of keeping calm, keeping relaxed. My body was just used to 3 rounds, do everything, do what you have to do to win. And 3 rounds, anybody can get through 3 rounds, unless you get knocked out.
1: Yeah.
0: Do you know what I mean? Anybody has the fitness to get through 3 rounds if you train right at all. You know, so for me, the first 3-4 rounds was easy, and I felt myself, I was like, geez, this is easy. And then maybe I switched off a little bit because I thought it was too easy.
1: Mm.
0: Next thing, he started to land a few shots and I started to get angry and, you know, just was wrong with me.
1: Yeah.
0: But I'm happy that I can sit here and recognize that. I'm not coming away thinking, geez, I got into a tough scrap, but I'm going to give it absolutely everything I got.
1: Mm.
0: Well, I'm sitting back now thinking, I was 50% of Jason Quigley. Like,
1: yes.
0: Do you know what I mean?
1: Yeah, yeah. So it's a good lesson.
0: It's a great lesson. And these are the type of fighters, my father says, that you're going to go through the meat grinder to get to the top.
1: Yeah.
0: And these type of fellas are the meat grinder that are going to be there. And I remember hitting him with shots that I left man sleeping with.
1: Yeah.
0: His face didn't change and he just kept walking forward. And right away I was like, what am I going to do to get this man out of here? Instead of just relaxing, thinking, I don't need to get him out of here, I just need to beat him and box him. You know, so it's a great learning curve for me, and I was delighted with, not right away after the fight.
1: Sure.
0: But a week or two after it, I was delighted with the outcome.
1: Good time to get that lesson.
0: Yeah, of course.
1: And does your dad know his boxing?
0: What's that?
1: Your dad knows.
0: Very, very smart man in boxing. You know, me and my father was, he trained me right up until my third professional fight. Trained me right through the amateur. Obviously, I was in the Irish team then with Billy and Saur, but always had a part to play.
1: Okay, right.
0: And then Dad and Manny Robles were my coaches as a professional, you know, and he's a very intelligent man, knows his boxing, but most importantly, he knew me. You know what I mean? And that's a thing out there that that boxers and coaches have to understand. It isn't how much you know about boxing. It's how much you know the boxer. And you need to know, and that's another thing about Dominic. You'll come into the gym and Dominic will say, how are you feeling today? No one right well that you're tired or you're sore or something's up. And that's the day that you have to just maybe keep him training, but wind it down a little bit. Because there's coaches out there that have nothing to do with their fighters outside the gym. And all they know is the fighter in the gym. You need, it's a relationship. And that's what it is at the end of the day. It's a relationship and you just have to get to know each other, what works for you and what switches you on and switches you off.
1: Yeah. I presume if that's the broad case, there must have been surprise and shock when Billy Joe Saunders tested positive. He's had his belt stripped now. I'm sure people have seen a failed test. It was a voluntary test and he's saying it's a nasal spray and says he's horrified at the incident. Is he still punching away? Is he
0: Billy
1: there?
0: Joe's,
1: what's he said about the whole thing?
0: What he said about the thing was nobody really brought it up or said anything to him in the gym. We heard it happened and it happened, and the Sheffield gym is like, it's like a family. Do you know what I mean? Everyone, once we're in the gym, we get on great, we do this. But at the end of the day, it's an individual sport. And whatever happens to Billy Joe, whatever happens to the other guy in the gym, that's up to them to deal with.
1: Sure.
0: Because when we get inside the ropes, it's us that's in there. Billy Joe's not going to be in there, here, Jason, I'll hit him a shot for you. Yeah. Do you know what I mean? But in all honesty, it was a nasal spray that we've known of, and it was to clear a head cold or something that he had.
1: Right.
0: And he tested positive. Like, if Billy Joe was taking anything, why would he sign up for a voluntary test? You know what I mean? And it's the same with Canelo. You know, Canelo was taking something to help drop weight or whatever like that. But what people don't see is they don't see the measurements of these steroid drugs, whatever people want to name them that they're taking. And these things were minimal in Canelo and in Billy Joe Saunders. Look, I'm not defending them whatsoever. Boxing has to be and always should be a clean sport and a fair playing ground, because at the end of the day, when you step through those ropes, people don't realise it, but your life's on the line. You get hit one wrong shot, it could be the end of you.
1: Sure.
0: You know, and that's the truth.
1: Would you be tested often?
0: We'd be tested often. I signed up for the, once I became the NABF middleweight champion, it's part of the WBC, and that's what has me in the world rankings now with the WBC. Once you're in there, they have you on a program, VADA, and you get tested regularly. You could get tested once a month, once every 6 months. You could just get tested whenever.
1: It's random.
0: It's random. Okay. But most importantly, you get tested before and after fights as well. You know, and look, it does happen and it doesn't happen. The problem that I think that is out there with anti-doping and with these failed drugs tests is the knowledge behind it. I have a head cold today. Say I don't, but say I have a head cold. I go into the chemist, ask the chemist, have you anything for a head cold? Yeah, this here, boom. What is out there to tell me? Can I just type something in and look it up? If this is, there's too many anti-doping agencies. There's too many types of testing. There should be one overall testing with an app that you can type in before you take any supplement, any medicine out of the chemist, out of a nutrient shop, anything like that, that you can type in and at the end of it get a green tick or an X tick.
1: I thought they put an initiative like that together in recent times.
0: So did I.
1: Right.
0: And it happened to me whenever I was in LA. I kept coming down with head colds and different things like this. And I was running to the chemist and there's times I just wasn't taking anything to help myself because I was afraid and I was typing on the internet, you know, anywhere that I can find something that, is this positive? Is it negative? Can I take it? Can I not take it? And it's so hard to find. Like, there should be just one drug anti-doping agency with one app and you can just type it in and you'll know exactly what you can take, what you can't take.
1: Yeah. Alvarez blamed meat, contaminated meat, which is a, I was going to say excuse, but be fair to him and say reason, which is often given. We dismayed, like, so that's your weight, that's the middleweight division. Billy Joe is middleweight, Alvarez is middleweight, that's why I'm bringing them up, for instance. Were you dismayed when you saw him get 6 months? Did that sit okay with you? He should have got a year by rights. And so the obvious conclusion was, well, let's get him back in time to fight Golovkin.
0: Look, at the end of the day, this is a professional sport. Without money, this sport can't happen. And big fights like that are great for boxing. Canelo, Golovkin. There's going to be a lot of money lost if that fight didn't happen. And is this the reason why there's a leeway? You know, I'm with Golden Boy, but I don't text Oscar and say, what's the story with Canelo?
1: No, I understand,
0: you know,
1: that, yeah.
0: This year, did he really? Because Canelo might have took something, but he mightn't have told any of his team, and he still mightn't have told any of his team.
1: Which strengthens the argument, actually. He should have been given a year if the year is in the rule.
0: Exactly. Do you know what I mean?
1: Well, put it this way. Imagine you get to a point, and it's very possible where you're fighting him, and say you're in the same position, and say, oh, geez, that contaminated meat again. What are the odds? You would not be comfortable if the ban he should receive was halved.
0: Of course not.
1: You know, like, that can't happen.
0: Rules are meant to be broken. It's such a silly thing. Do you know what I mean? I think it's just the cover people that make the rules. But at the end of the day, as I says, I think it's the knowledge around it and that there's too many. There's WADA, there's UCATA, there's VADA, there's all these doping agencies. They need to come together. They need to be one test, one law. Like with Billy Joe Saunders, he was failed by VADA. But the British anti-doping passed them.
1: Yeah, I think also you're allowed to take the nasal spray he claims to have taken, except for in competition.
0: Outside of competition.
1: Yeah. So if WADA had tested him, and it does get complicated, I think if WADA had tested him, it would have been okay, but because it was VADA, the voluntary, they have it banned at all times. So I can see how that's very confusing. I guess I'm wondering more about the more serious, deliberate, okay, nasal sprays and I have a head cold, I get that. For me, that's a category. And then there's the other category of, right, I'm going to take something now because of a fight in a year's time and I'm going to be bigger and stronger.
0: Exactly.
1: And that's, what's your sense of that? I mean, that it's going on in a big way.
0: Look, this is a professional sport with millions on the line.
1: Yeah, people can change their lives, and if they have to cheat, some will.
0: They might do it, but we're sitting here talking about in competition, out of competition. Why do we not know these answers? Why do professional athletes not know these answers? like Billy Joe Saunders, Canelo, all this here, why do they not know these answers? These should be stated, that if you take this in or out of competition, why is this not detailed? Mm. Like, why do people not know what's in or out of competition for boxing? I don't know. I'm a professional athlete.
1: Really, yeah.
0: In or out of competition on amateur scale, Olympic scale.
1: Mm.
0: No problem, understand that. As soon as the Olympics start, till as soon as the Olympics is over, you're not allowed to test for any of that.
1: Mm.
0: That's perfect, that's no problem.
1: Yeah, and I guess the last point, what do you hear much of whispers about certain fighters who, and again, I'm not talking about the cough medicine here.
0: Yeah, yeah.
1: I'm talking about more serious, deliberate doping. How big a problem do you think there is in the sport there?
0: Honestly, I don't hear much of it.
1: Right.
0: I don't hear much of it. I haven't heard any whispers. I don't even know the names of anything that you could actually take. Like, I don't. And has there anybody? I'm trying to think now. I remember Shane Mosley got banned for a legitimate performance enhancer.
1: Effort, yeah. I guess if you're clever, you don't always get caught. Which
0: yeah.
1: Brings me back to the point, you know, with the ban that Alvarez got. You just wonder, do the authorities want to catch them? How badly do they? Like, is it a good thing for them if they catch? Because I don't know if there's a... Like, you've got different WBC, you've got the alphabet soup, and
0: I'm not sure
1: if they all are working off the same page and there's different rules, and it seems just very vague.
0: Exactly what you're saying. That's just the problem all over the board. It's too widespread. There's too many people involved. There's too many rules. It should all just be stripped down into one. Will that ever happen? I don't think so. But
1: money definitely complicates
0: 100%.
1: What's the picture for you then? So you had, unfortunately, a bad injury, hand injury in March 2017,
0: yep.
1: Effectively put you out for a year.
0: Yeah.
1: And so now you're back, and I read out your credentials at the start. You're 27 years of age. It looks to me like you're building. The next 2-3 years are the big years,
0: yep.
1: The key years. So the hope is obviously a world title shot.
0: Of course.
1: Sooner rather than later. Is that likely, or have you got a few more fights to go through first?
0: Well, that's the aim. To become world champion is the ultimate aim. Do you know what I mean? So for me now, that last fight that I got was ideal.
1: Right.
0: Do you know what I mean? Wasn't ideal performance-wise by me, but it was ideal in what I needed in my career. A good, solid 10 rounds. Don't forget the fact that that lad went the distance with Erislandy Lara, Demetrius Andrade. He's boxed for the world title before. Do you know, he was a very experienced lad, and that's why I wanted to fight him.
1: Okay.
0: And also, I remember Andy Lee saying previously, the fight before Hernandez, this is a very tough fight for Quigley to come back in. This lad, Daniel Rosario, he had 13 fights, 3 losses. But 3 of his losses, split decision, majority decision, never stopped.
1: You were the first to stop him.
0: Yeah.
1: Yeah.
0: Do you know what I mean? So these are the type of fights that I want, because these are the type of fights that I know I need when I want to become world champion.
1: Mm.
0: Because these lads are going to put you into positions that you haven't been in before. And they're going to get you ready for the top level fighters. So I would ideally like another 1 or 2 tough fights now, early next year.
1: Right.
0: Against good experienced lads, and get ready for the world title. And that's the aim, that's the goal. And you know, I know I'm well on my way to getting there.
1: Mm.
0: And it's just a matter now of keeping everything together, putting all the right pieces together, and getting another Irish world champion.
1: Yeah, it'd be good, wouldn't it? Exciting times.
0: Oh, without a doubt,
1: without a doubt,
0: definitely.
1: So you're back over to Sheffield, home for Christmas, that's the job?
0: Home now for Christmas, and back over to Sheffield then, ready to rock and roll, full steam ahead in the new year, and hopefully it's another great year.
1: Yeah, no, absolutely. So listen, it's great having you in, because we've talked to you, we've had great conversations with down the line over the year, so it's great to have you in, and well, best of luck with the fights starting next year, and I'm sure we'll chat to you around then. So.
0: 100%. Thanks for having me, lad. Appreciate it, good man.
1: Thanks a million.
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3: May 26th then was the final in Nou Camp, obviously a night which you are forever linked with that night in Barcelona, but were you soaking up the atmosphere in Barcelona, in the city, in the days in advance, or was it the type of thing where you would fly in on the day or the day before? What's the build up to a Champions League final like that for you?
4: Well, we had the FA Cup final on ITV on the Saturday, and funny enough, that's where the line that I used on the eve of the FA Cup final. I remember hearing, as I was driving, I stayed in a hotel at Wembley the night before, and Mark Lawrenson was on radio, probably Radio 2, they're now Radio 5, and he was asked for a prediction of the FA Cup final, and he said, well, it won't be Manchester United nil, that's for sure, you know, they always score, and I suppose that came into my mind at that crucial moment during the Champions League final. It wasn't statistically true that they always scored that season, but they certainly usually scored, and usually scored a couple. Once the FA Cup final was out of the way, I think I travelled to Barcelona the day before. It was beautiful in Barcelona, and Brian was there. Brian Moore, my predecessor, was there. He was doing some corporate work for UEFA, and I actually had lunch with him on the day of the game, which was great for me. You know, I felt prepared, felt fairly relaxed, and he said some nice things to me. We'd had a leaving dinner for him probably about 4 or 5 months earlier at ITV, and I'd sat next to him, and we both like our red wine, and we got about probably two-thirds of the way through our third bottle, and at the end of this dinner he said to me, there's only two things you need to remember, and I remember my head sort of fuzzy head saying, oh no, he's going to give me the secret commentary here, and I'm not going to remember this in the morning. And he said, be on time and be warm enough. And I thought, is that it? And as we had lunch that day, he referred to this. He said, you know what I was saying, don't you? And I said, well, yeah, kind of, you know, but yeah, don't blow it, you know, don't let a stupid thing on. And he said, no, he said, I was saying you're ready, you're good enough, just make sure you're not cold and make sure you're there. It was my way of saying you're ready, and that was a lovely thing to sort of to say to me on the day. And I do sort of liaise with quite a lot of the younger commentators, and it's really rewarding when people ask you for advice, and you can input hopefully in some sense of the way that people like Brian Moore and Reg Guttridge did for me. So yeah, I was in a good frame of mind. I had Ron Atkinson alongside me, who was a really good friend and a very, very good co-commentator at the time. He was obviously sat alongside me the fateful night in Monaco when he ended his career, and that's a completely different story. He was very, very good for me at the time. So I was surrounded by familiar faces. I had the support of Alec that helped me with his team lineup for the day, told me what he was going to do. So I couldn't have been better prepared.
3: I'm sure you're quite glad for a number of reasons that the final 5 minutes happened, not least because of the Mario Basler free kick, and perhaps Peter Schmeichel was at fault for putting you off a little bit.
5: Youngster's got some catching up to do. Bumps past and gets on the edge of the box. It's Basler. Oh, deflected it in. First blood to Bayern Munich. Mario Basler with a little over 5 minutes gone.
4: Yeah, I mean, 10 minutes from the end of the game, I was thinking my first major European final, it's been a shocker. United are going to lose, and there's only been one goal, and I've got it wrong, because Basler's early free kick, because Schmeichel, who was arguably the best single player in that team, if you were talking about who is the best in the world in their position, Schmeichel might have, even with Keno and even with Beckham, Schmeichel may have been the one you would have chosen. So we're talking about arguably the best player in the team. And he just looked like he'd been beaten by deflection. It looked, because he hardly moved. And I said deflected it in. And of course, when the replay came up, it hadn't touched the water at all. So yeah, that's where I was with 10 minutes to go. And then Scholl hit the post. And then Janka hit the bar. Mateus went off to take his comfort break to wash his hands, get ready for the trophy presentation, and the story was this great movie was going to end with a terrible final scene. But there were just inklings that for the first time in the game, and Solskjaer didn't come on until the 81st minute. Teddy came on kind of midway through the second half, but Ollie had a chance with his first touch. He had a pretty good-headed, sharp-headed chance. And then they had another couple of sights of goal, and it was as much in the way of pressure as Manchester United had managed all night long. And it, obviously the goals were a shock to everybody's system. I think one of my most indelible memories of the night was the dazed look on the faces of the Bayern fans. It looked like they'd witnessed an alien landing. They really did. And we'd never seen that with German fans before. You know, Englishmen, we'd never seen German fans in shock. We'd only ever seen them, you know, at our expense. So, I couldn't say that I felt the finish coming, but there had been signs in the 4 or 5 minutes beforehand that United might just equalise.
3: You felt that, obviously, when Beckham, I think, was Beckham won the first, I know Beckham won one corner and Neville won another, but
4: Ollie's crossed for the second, yeah.
3: When you're saying things like, can Manchester United score, they always score, you sounded like you believed it, and this was actually destined to be a Manchester United treble year.
5: Can Manchester United score? They always score.
6: The big goal is coming up.
5: Peter Schmeichel is forward.
6: Can he score another in Europe? He's got one in Europe already.
5: Beckham. In towards Schmeichel. It's come for Dwight Yorke. Cleared. Giggs with a shot. Jerry Yan! Name on the trophy.
4: To say that throwing forward 6 years to probably another line which might, you know, people might remember, which is when Steven Gerrard scored the first of Liverpool's three in 6 minutes, I said something like hello. And when you look back on the tape of that game, there was absolutely no suggestion that there was anything more to come, because it was Liverpool's first threat of the entire night. And by the way, they scored three times in 6 minutes and then didn't threaten again until the penalty shootout. But whereas United had not threatened and should have been buried going into, you know, with 5 minutes to go, there was just a little glimmer, just a little sparkle came back into them with, and Solskjaer had, you know, Solskjaer had certainly brought that to the party. There was just a feeling they're only one down, you know, they could have been three down, but they're only one down. You know, you've all been into that with your team. And at that moment, I'd grown up a Manchester United fan. I wasn't a hardened my sort of support for any football team had sort of dribbled away with my dream job, you know, and being close to people and knowing people in the game who became personal friends and knowing their families and stuff. But of course, for me, for ITV, we wanted a United equaliser. And there was, just a suggestion that it might be coming.
3: That split-second moment when the corner from Beckham is flicked on by Sheringham and Solskjaer sticks out a boot and it goes into the top of the net. I mean, are those minutes a blur for you? What's the reaction in the press room? Are you looking around, gauging the reaction of other people? Do you remember that specific moment? You're obviously looking down to see maybe Sir Alex Ferguson on the bench. How they're reacting as well, but do you remember that specific, I guess, 30, 60 seconds?
4: No.
5: You have to feel this is their year.
6: They must be playing defensive. Schmeichel's not coming up for this one. Think he's done enough?
5: Is this their moment? Beckham. Into Sheringham. And Solskjaer has won it!
4: No, you remember it by watching it back. I think I'm in a pretty tight bubble of concentration during the course of the game. I did throw my arm across Ron when the Solskjaer goal went in. He picked his microphone up, and I did thrust my arm across him in order to buy that time. I mean, we had a kind of an unwritten not rule, but an unwritten understanding that I sort of did the words, and then when the replay started, I was finished, and that's where you come in. That you tell us how, I tell us if, you tell us how. But you know, we've all heard that moment where the co-commentator, the you know, the Andy Gray with Steven Gerrard's goal against Panathinaikos, you beauty. That sometimes you break the rules and it's brilliant. But at that moment, I didn't want him to break the rule. I wanted to buy that time, and I think we're probably both glad that happened. But that's all I can really recall. Terry Venables was on our panel that night, and of all the football people that I've been privileged to spend really quality time with, Terry was the best at moving cups around a table and actually explaining football to you. He had a really sharp and inventive tactical mind, but he had a way of communicating what he was thinking to, you know, some open-mouthed 18-year-old footballer, and also to somebody like me who'd never really kicked a ball properly. And I remember his analysis of the Sheringham goal, that if you remember, the ball was cleared and then scuffed back into the penalty area, and he said that most strikers would have turned with their back to the goal at that moment, facing the play, and as the ball had come into him, he would have still had his back to goal, and he wouldn't have had the ability to turn and score. He could have only laid it off. But Teddy, being so bright, only ever got on the half turn. So that even though he scuffed it into the net, all he had to do was help it on its way when it came to him. I remember that analysis. I remember walking away thinking, wow, yeah, you know. But that, I just thought that was a television gem, really. Everything else, I think... I actually walked back to our hotel that night. We were only staying about a 15-minute walk from the Nou Camp. And I was kind of conscious that I'd given it the big finish and used lots of words and, you know, promised land, a bit Old Testament. And I was aware that we are in 1999 now, and there will be a lot of people who didn't want United to win back at home. And we actually had Sky News in the room, and I turned it on, and it the celebrations, even though they were in Manchester, they had the tone of a national victory. As I say, 15 years, Germans beaten, United doing it their way. I think there was almost a sense of... As I say, almost forgiveness, sympathy, just a grudging well done from everybody that night, which probably gave me the right to sell it with the kind of verbose rhetoric that I used at the time. I think I got away with it. Yeah,
3: you've referenced the reaction of the Bayern players, and the immediacy after the Solskjaer goal, and of course after the full time whistle as well, almost, to me, resembles like a dramatic performance, like a play, when you see Sami Kufur screaming, beating at the ground, and was it Matthias on the bench?
4: Or? Greatest television interview ever given.
3: Fantastic.
4: The most lucid television interview ever given. Football, bloody hell.
7: The new European champions, the treble, the dream come true for you.
8: I can't believe it. I can't believe it. Football, bloody hell. But they never give in. And that's the winner.
7: Absolutely fantastic. You must have thought it gone there with just a few seconds left. You sent Schmeichel up.
8: Yeah, I didn't say anything about. He went on his own.
7: Did he? Right.
8: But anyway, fantastic. I'm so proud of my players.
7: Well done, Alex. You better get back there and celebrate. Fantastic.
3: And then, of course, Bobby Charlton, very emotional afterwards. So the whole thing felt like a dramatic performance that had the perfect.
4: Fergie could have claimed that moment for himself. You know, when Gary Newbon stuck the microphone in front of him and asked the correct question, that sometimes television interviewers are ridiculed for, how does it feel? There's only one question to ask: how does it feel? And Fergie could have claimed that moment and pointed out the two greatest substitutions that any manager's ever made and the spirit of Manchester, but no, football. But I mean, sometimes the most seismic moments in football are actually beyond analysis or explanation. It's just football. It's just happened. It has happened to us. We didn't make it happen. It's just happened to us. And then later you start to piece together, you know, the fact that Solskjaer always watched games from the bench and was always looking at how he could influence a game, you know, when he came on, where he could make an impact, and you can start. Then you've got Sheringham square, you know, not with his back to goal, but square on to help. Then you can start to add the analysis and the explanation, but actually at that moment it is just the ending of the movie that you never saw coming.
3: You said at the end, I think it was just after the Solskjaer goal as well, nobody will ever win a European Cup final more dramatically than this.
5: Abel, cleared by Butt. History is made. Manchester United are the champions of Europe again, and nobody will ever win a European Cup final more dramatically than this.
3: And I think that Istanbul notwithstanding, but I guess in many ways it kind of trumps Istanbul for sheer excitement. You had the build up to penalties. a lot of Liverpool fans watching. But do you still stand by that's kind of a moment that we certainly maybe in a generation won't see again?
4: Well, I'm not much of a snooker player, but you only get a few chances at the black, which adds up to 147. And it's not however well you've left it, it's still that. There's no way that even, you know, Ronnie can lean over the table and think, it's just another black. You've got to go all the way back to the beginning again. Mm. And this had started in August. You know, this was the one shot that they were ever likely to get at the treble. And so it's that. I mean, it's the completion not just of winning this match and winning the European Cup on what would have been Sir Matt Busby's birthday and all of those things, that they're never going to come together again. You know, I think Sir Alec would tell you, and it's great to see him looking so well. I wonder whether he was ever going to tell us anything at one stage. But, I mean, he looks great again. And I'm sure, and he said this many times, we should have won it many, many more times. He said that over and over again about Manchester United. And, you know, to have played Real Madrid at Hampden, you know, that, and I think he knew that all the near misses that he had after 99, that was the one. You're just not going to get that. It's the perfect storm. It's not going to all come together again. And that was a perfect storm, and it was their one shot, probably ever, at completing a treble, and certainly to complete it in the way that they did. And so there must be a sense almost of shock at the end that you've somehow, you know, from the depths of despair, snatched this chance and taken it. And nobody will ever take it away from you. You know, when you see the celebrations and you think that David May scored both the United goals because he's holding the trophy and nearly everything didn't get on the field, Maisie. He's holding the trophy. But why not? You know, if I'm sort of talking in a corporate situation, give people a choice in a room. I can make you whatever, Open Gold champion, Wimbledon champion, 100 metres Olympic gold medalist, or I can make you a World Cup winner in football, rugby, cricket, whatever you want to be. Do you want to win as an individual? Do you want to win as a team? And as a golfer, I just think, what would it feel like to win a Masters? I mean, okay, you've got a caddy, you've got a coach, you've got your family, you've got your agent, well, all these sort of people. But actually, there's only ever been two hands on the grip. It is an individual thing. You have done it. And I always think that is the best bottle of red wine that they can find in Augusta for you to sit down at a table with whoever you choose and just slowly drink it. To win as a team, it's champagne, it's bubble, it's lots of hugs. And you see it at the Ryder Cup, these incredibly individual sportsmen coming together and just acting crazy, doing things that they wouldn't normally do. You know, the whole sort of Fleetwood Molinari thing, way out of character with golfers, but it's what team sport does to you. And for that moment, you know, all these guys were in it together. It was their one shot to do it together, and they'll have that together for the rest of their lives. And when they come back together again for the, you know, the various dinners and tribute matches for the 20 years, that nobody can ever break into that circle. That's theirs. That belongs to them. And that is sport at its very finest.
3: I should say to people listening on podcast or watching on YouTube or wherever they're streaming this, that you have brought along notes from your Champions League research, I guess, and various Republic of Ireland matches as well in the Trapattoni era. We will tweet those out from the off the ball account, just so people can maybe have an insight into what goes on in your head pre-game. I also have for people as well. You'll probably recognise that. That's one of my holy grails. It's a match programme from the Champions League final.
4: My notes from the 1999 final are only a copy, because Sir Alex took the original, gave a big donation to charity, to the Bobby Moore Bowel Cancer Fund, and are only a copy, because Sir Alex took the original, gave a big donation to charity, to the Bobby Moore Bowel Cancer Fund, and he had them framed in his office.
3: He was obviously a fan of the last few minutes of commentary then, if he had them framed.
4: We never discussed the commentary, but I think just as a piece of record, you see the notes, that they are kind of a nice record of who was involved in that moment, and so yeah, he had that, and equally when they won in Moscow, he asked me for the notes from 2008, so he had them both framed side by side.
3: I suppose, just to finish up, I've interviewed at different stages, I'm a bit of a space geek, so I've interviewed a few Apollo astronauts and these now ancient guys who've walked on the moon during the American moon landing program in between 69 and 72. A lot of them kind of talk about how they're asked similar questions. The first question everyone asks them is, what does it feel like to walk on the moon? And it's such a simple and yet very wide-ranging question. But I guess my question for you is, when people realize who you are and come up and chat to you, are there often very similar conversations, or how do people approach chatting to the commentator, Clive Tilsley?
4: This is the only job that I ever wanted to do. When I did my first local radio commentary, the dream had kind of come true. I mean, as with any, you know, with any dream, there's another one and another one, and you want, you want to do an FA Cup final, you want to do a Champions League final, you'd like to do England in a World Cup final, and so on. But once I had broken through into the business, I started to appreciate how lucky I was to be doing something that I really, really wanted to do. And I think it's probably appreciation of people to whom you are part of their memories that actually amplifies that more than anything. We don't save anybody's life. You know, my elderly father has had a couple of falls recently, and I've been in A&E with him. And, you know, without trying to be sanctimonious in any way, those people every day are doing jobs far, far more significant, far better than I have ever done, and for far less money. And I am in awe of them. Sometimes the question people ask is something like, how do you remember the names? How do you prevent yourself from swearing? And actually, they're very much the same as walking on the moon. Well, I don't. I'm concentrating. I'm at work. It's a really boring answer, and it's really disappointing for them, because there is actually nothing very romantic about the job other than doing it, other than having a love for football and being able to pursue that love, not as a player. I was never remotely good enough ever to be a professional footballer, but as probably the next best thing, as somebody who is actually involved in these great occasions. When I go to a football match and I'm not working, I feel like a spare part. So the whole build-up to the broadcast, I love television as much as I love football. I love the whole notion of that communication thing that I've been trying to talk to you about tonight. But to go to a game and to be in some way a very, very small part of it is as rewarding as, you know, just about anything beyond the obvious thing of, you know, loving my wife and children and my health. But you know, after those things, this is as good as it could be.
3: Well said, Clive. And look, you've been more than generous with your time. Lots of Irish fans of Manchester United, Liverpool, and every other club that grew up listening to your voice, and plenty of beautiful stories there that people can reflect on. And look, really appreciate your time this afternoon.
4: And find me a plot, because when we leave the EU, I'm coming to live with you.
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10: Hey, Joe.
1: So, Johan Cruyff.
10: Yeah.
1: You played against him once.
10: I did, yeah.
1: This was in 1975 in the first leg of Leeds versus Barcelona in the European Cup.
10: Yes.
1: What did Cruyff mean to you going into that game? Because he's burst, you know, he's on the world stage in 74 at the World Cup, and people have everywhere have seen his kind of magic. What was your take on Cruyff?
10: Well, I thought he was a great player, Joe. I watched him same as everybody else.

0: we knew what he could do. But luckily enough for us, and that match at Elland Road, you know, he restricted himself to playing on the left wing, which was great for us, because I thought he was always most dangerous where he could go wherever he wants to and get on the ball in whatever position he was on the pitch. He was a threat. But now, whether he was under instructions from the manager or not, I don't know. But he played strictly to the left wing, which suited us down to the ground. And he didn't actually do as much damage as he could have done.
1: Mm.
0: But he was a great player, Joe. You know, he was beautifully balanced on both sides, left foot, right foot. He's very, very quick. Great, good football and brain. You know, you've seen we call brainless wingers to get into a good position, wouldn't know they were in a good position. But he could get into a good position and knew exactly where he was and what was the most dangerous thing to do.
1: Mm.
0: He was a great player.
1: Yeah. You played well in that first leg, actually. I know you didn't get to go to the Nou Camp, which I presume is a regret. That would have been an interesting evening. Like you set up the first goal for Billy Bremner, and you guys ultimately went through in extra time at the Nou Camp. I presume you didn't go to the Nou Camp for that second leg, did you?
0: I did.
1: Ah.
0: Actually, I was doing a bit of work for RTE, doing the co-commentary on it. The build-up to that, y'all, we played a match, I think it was against Ipswich, on, I think it was the Saturday before the return match in Spain.
1: Mm.
0: And Jimmy Armfield was the manager. And I said to Jimmy before the match, I'd rather be left out of this game with the big match coming up on Wednesday. And Jimmy said, no, I want you to play. I said, okay. I broke three ribs in the Bloomer match, Joe.
1: No.
0: I was carried off. I thought I was dying. into the dressing room, Jimmy says, I shouldn't have played you. And I won't tell you what I said to him at that particular time, but then I couldn't play in the second leg.
1: Oh, dear. I presume you'd never played at the Nou Camp before.
0: I had, actually.
1: All right. Sorry.
0: we played in the old Fairs Cup, Joe. They changed it from the Fairs Cup to the...
1: UEFA.
0: The UEFA Cup. And it was Barcelona, actually. I think they were the first to win it, and we were the last to win it. So we had a playoff game. Bit of a money spinner, really, to see who kept the actual Fairs Cup. And we played there, and it was where they beat us. They beat us in Barcelona. That was around 1970-71 time.
1: Right, okay. And what was Cruyff wasn't there then. He was only there from kind of 74, I think.
0: Yeah.
1: What was the Nou Camp like?
0: Wasn't quite as big as it is now. I think they put at least one layer, maybe two layers, on top of it, Joe.
1: Yeah.
0: It was still a great stadium. You know, it was like the gladiators. You came up out of the ground, I think they still do.
1: Yeah.
0: Onto the crowd, you know, into the crowd or onto the pitch or just beside the pitch. It was wonderful stadium. I mean, there's a bigger crowd now, and they, as I said, they put a tier or two on top of it that they had. But it was still great even in those days.
1: Yeah. I remember Alex Ferguson talking about it recently enough, and he was saying about going, he used to love the Spanish grounds in particular. There was just a smell in the air, cigars and just the heat, and there was just something magical about it.
0: Yeah, they were better than the English grounds at that time. You know, Real Madrid in a couple of friendly matches there, and they were the same. And now another tier or two has been added. But they were very good. Valencia was good. You know, I played in a few, actually, in Seville and that, during either international matches or European matches. But there was always a wonderful atmosphere about them, Joe.
1: Yeah. In 75, in that European Cup quarterfinal second leg, when you're sitting in the stands with your three broken ribs for RTE watching...
0: It was a semi-final, Joe.
1: Oh, was it semi? Oh, apologies. Yeah. I thought it was quarterfinal.
0: No, semi-final, yeah.
1: Right. Was Cruyff better in the second leg?
0: Not particularly, Joe. No, he did. We had a very good defence, and Paul Reaney was a very, very good man-marking fullback. And again, in the second leg, you know, he concentrated on playing on the left wing. And he didn't get much of the ball to produce his magic. And it really surprised me. It worked in our favour, that's for sure.
1: Mm.
0: But I was surprised that he didn't move around the pitch a lot more to use the ability he has. Because once you're playing on the wing, you're dependent on other people to get the ball to you.
1: Sure.
0: So he couldn't dictate the game from that particular position.
1: Yeah.
0: Which was lucky enough for us.
1: Yeah. And did Cruyff tend to move around? Like when you watched him in the World Cup the previous year? He was cutting through the middle at times, wasn't he?
0: I mostly through the middle, Joe. I very, very seldom saw I very seldom saw him playing on the left wing and sticking to the left wing.
1: Right.
0: And maybe in a match or two where he was getting a lot of the ball and he was giving the fullback a roasting. But generally speaking, for Ajax and Holland, he played wherever he wanted to play. Mostly down the middle, but he could wander wherever he was. He was a great positional player as well, to get the ball and getting in possession of the ball, which you want players like Cruyff on the ball all the time. But if you're restricted to the one wing or the other, it's very, very difficult to dictate the game from there.
1: Yeah.
0: So that was lucky enough for us, he didn't do that.
1: Yeah. So basically,
0: he's a wonderful player, though. Yeah.
1: Yeah. Like, you read things from so many great players who've seen him play, and, like, you know, the line I've seen a lot is that Pele ruled the 60s and Maradona ruled the 80s, and the 70s belonged to Cruyff.
0: Yeah, well, I would say that's accurate. But don't forget, you know, Pele won the World Cup in 1970.
1: Yeah.
0: But he finished after that as well. But I think that would be a fair comment.
1: Yeah.
0: You know, I think he won the European Cup three times with Ajax.
1: Yeah, they did. They won it three times in a row, yeah.
0: Yeah, and that was amazing, Joe, because I played against some of the Dutch teams when they were amateurs, and they were hopeless. And they decided to go professional. And by God, they come along quickly, Joe. I remember they played Liverpool in the Shankly time, and the Liverpool were chanting about the... You remember there was the cleaning thing that called Ajax or something at that time?
1: Yeah.
0: And they were having fun.
1: Right.
0: And they knocked them out. They knocked Liverpool out. And this was totally, you know, by surprise. They came on so quickly, it was unbelievable, Joe. And he was the first great player, I think, that played for Holland.
1: Yeah. Ajax won the European Cup 1971, 1972, 1973. He won the Ballon d'Or in 71, 73,
0: yeah,
1: and 74. And I was reading, we're going to have him on later on the show, David Winner is a Dutch football journalist. What he made the point, and it ties in with what you're saying about Ajax, is that before Mikkels and Cruyff got together, that, like, the Dutch were just way behind. Like, they were still playing tactics from the 30s and were a real backwater. It wasn't like they had a lot to build on when they got together in the 60s.
0: No, they would. Well, I played against when they were amateurs, Joe.
1: Mm.
0: And, you know, I think I played against one between Belize and beaten 10 or 12, and angered it over the two legs. It was just no good.
1: Right.
0: But then went professional, and they were absolutely brilliant. They caught on very quickly.
1: Mm.
0: The only thing about the Dutch team at that time, you know, they're always in the big tournaments. They had the players to win World Cups and European Championships. Now, they won one European Championship after Cruyff finished.
1: Yeah.
0: But there was always rows leading up or during a major championship.
1: Yeah.
0: Either the wife should have been staying and they weren't, or they were staying and they shouldn't be staying.
1: Yeah.
0: The bonus system wasn't right. I mean, the Cruyff team was as we know there, Ajax won the Cup, European Cup, three times on the bounce.
1: Mm.
0: But he didn't win a major, didn't really do much in a major competition. 74, I think they got to the final of the World Cup.
1: Yeah, they're beaten by West Germany. Yeah.
0: But, you know, they underachieved a great deal for the amount of talent. I mean, Cruyff was a brilliant, but a lot of brilliant players with him as well.
1: Mm.
0: So, but there was always a row going on somewhere. But he was, I mean, they were brilliant players, no doubt about that.
1: I had a look back at a match report from that 74 World Cup final, and so this is the same tournament where Cruyff has done the Cruyff turn against Sweden, and yeah, they're playing beautiful football, and in the first couple of minutes they score this great goal. It's like a 17 pass move, and you might remember, you know, Cruyff dribbled through the middle of the German defence and got a penalty, and they went 1-0 up.
0: Yeah.
1: And then they spent, according to the match report anyway, they spent the next 20 minutes, instead of going for a second goal to seal the game, they played keep ball, unwisely mocking their opponents. Like, there was an element, maybe a cockiness, or well, you know...
0: I remember that, Joe.
1: You do remember that?
0: I remember the match, but I don't remember them doing that.
1: Right, okay.
0: To be honest, I didn't. But they were up against a great German team.
1: Sure.
0: As well. You know, you had Beckenbauer at his best in those days, Müller, and a few other Overath. I mean, Germany were great, great team at that particular time, great,
1: yeah,
0: players.
1: Yeah.
0: So they were never going to have it easy, but I think they were too professional, Joe, from what I remember of them, to try and do that at such an early part of the game.
1: Yeah, it would seem strange.
0: I didn't think so. I don't think so. Who said that anyway?
1: Oh, someone wrote a match report at the time. I'll double check and let them know they were wrong.
0: No. Yeah, well, in my opinion, they were wrong, because I don't remember. And they were too good, they were too professional a team to do that.
1: Yeah. Do you, like, so,

0: £1.70. We were doing that at Leeds. Manchester United were doing it at Manchester. Mm. But journalists and that, people in the media,
1: yeah,
0: like to think, well, this is different. We've got to give it, an extra, another name. You know, Total Football. You know, I don't know what it's hard to know what it meant. I think what it meant was the fullbacks were given freedom to come into the game, and anybody was given the freedom to come into any position to receive the ball. But there were, like, the teams in England, I mean, the Hungarian team of 1953 did that.
1: Well, funny enough, Rinus Michels was very inspired by the Hungarian team. And, like, my understanding of Total Football is, one, that even people in Holland have different interpretations of what it means, for sure. So, certainly, I mean, it means that everybody is comfortable playing pretty much in any position on the team. Like what you said about the fullbacks is true. There's a real emphasis on keeping possession. There's a real emphasis on pressing and pressing high. A goalkeeper who can control the ball and keep the ball. You don't pass to feet. You always pass to space. Like, there are rules that they did try and implement.
0: What you say there, Joe, like, you always have to be, it's supposed to have space instead of the feet. Is that what you said?
1: Yeah.
0: Well, that's not true either, Joe. You know, sometimes you have to knock it into space because that's the most advantageous ball.
1: Oh, sorry, no, I said that generally when you can, you do knock it into space as opposed to someone's feet when they're standing still. That was one of the things.
0: But that's just as wrong. But anyway, that's it. But because it's like the push and run thing. What does it mean? You know, because on the pitch, push and run means you push the ball and then you run. But sometimes in football, when you push the ball, the best thing to do is to hold your space.
1: Sure.
0: Stay exactly where you are. So they're all generalities that happen in football. And sorry, Joe, I don't mean to get onto you. But even in we're talking about the Dutch team, that's the push and run.
1: Yeah.
0: It sounds good. You know? There's no harm in it.
1: Yeah.
0: But the team's doing that. It's just playing in a free way that people come into space when the ball is on, the fullback's getting forward when the ball's on. Everything is in relation to the ball, Joe, in football.
1: Mm.
0: You know? In other words, the fullback has maybe been told years before, no, stay back, don't go forward, don't go over the halfway line. I heard that expression before, which is total nonsense. Because if you can get the ball 10 yards inside the own half, you're going over the halfway line. You know, it doesn't mean anything at all. But anyway, to get back to the Dutch team.
1: Yeah, you didn't see it as a revolution, basically the point.
0: Germany played the same way as the Dutch team.
1: Yeah.
0: Great players coming into the game, attacking fullbacks. Absolutely brilliant players. And that's where all the best team. And as I said before, I remember the Hungarian team, watching them when I was a kid, hammering England at Wembley. And they did that.
1: Yeah.
0: In relation to the ball, get into position, go forward when it's on. Good players don't go forward when it's not on. They don't look for the ball. But that's only I'm going on about a technical point. I mean, you're talking about Cruyff.
1: Yeah.
0: Great player, Dutch players, Dutch approach to it at that time was absolutely brilliant.
1: Then one last question on Cruyff, John. We'll take a break then. The dream team in 92, the Barcelona team that he turned around Barcelona as a club when he went back in as a manager in the late 80s. That 92 European Cup winning team that he built, tell us about them.
0: Well, that was Cruyff, the coach.
1: Yeah.
0: I'd say if you were to give marks to people in the game, say give him 10 out of 10 for his playing performance, his record, and then give him marks as a coach, some of the great players only got 2 out of 10, Joe.
1: Sure.
0: Right? I think he got 10 out of 10. So as a coach and player, I'd say he was away. He has definitely been the outstanding soccer coach and player.
1: When you combine the
0: two.
1: A lot
0: of great players that haven't made it in management, Joe. Yeah. A lot of great players. Yeah, yeah. Fair enough. But he obviously had a good knowledge of the game and a good philosophy about the game. And what I think people like Cruyff who were intelligent, have a great knowledge of the game. They reduce. See, people say in football, football is a simple game. Well, actually, football is not a simple game, though. It's quite a complex game.
1: Mm.
0: And what great managers do, like Cruyff, the knowledge equates to simplicity.
1: Yeah.
0: So the knowledge then makes it sound simple and look simple and coaches it simple because he knows so much about the game. And he was brilliant at that. He was a great player who, when he became coach, had the philosophy and the knowledge to produce great team like Barcelona.
1: Well, it's funny, actually. We can wrap up on this point then. Without probably knowing it, reading a lot of Cruyff's quotes today, you've just said something he repeated again and again and again, that he said the most difficult thing to do is to make it simple.
0: Yes. Well, that's what I didn't see that.
1: No, yeah, it's just when you said it there, it struck me because repeatedly he'd say, you know, the great players can do great things. The hardest thing is to do the simple things, the most effective things.
0: Yeah. It makes it look simple.
1: Yeah.
0: And his philosophy on the game, because he knows so much about it, he would be able to explain it in a very, very simple way.

0: I understand that. See, what happens with the rubbish managers is that they complicate it so much that when they're talking to players, the players don't get it.
1: Mm.
0: And then the manager blames the players. You know?
1: Yeah.
0: Like, they don't get it.
1: Yeah.
0: If the manager knows that much about it and has great knowledge, it's simple.
1: Yeah.
0: Or what he does makes it simple.
1: Yeah.
0: But it is a complex game, Joe.
2: Steelers Nation Ireland, are you ready?
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6: We had Brian O'Driscoll in studio last night looking back on the opening weekend of the Heineken Champions Cup. So for Wednesday night rugby this evening, something a bit different. Delighted to say that the Connacht coach Andy Friend has made time for us in the midst of what is, I presume, a very, very busy week. You're there, Andy?
7: Hey, Joe, how are you?
6: Yeah, very well. How are you? Up to your eyeballs, I presume.
7: It's been a busy week, mate. 6-day turnaround and then heading to France tomorrow afternoon. Well, we head to Dublin tomorrow to fly out to France on Friday. So, yeah, it has been busy, mate.
6: I'm sure. Are you not getting charter flights surely after the weekend, no?
7: No, listen, we'll save the money for something else. You can get a flight from Dublin straight into Toulouse. So we're going to say we'll charter Ryanair. How about that?
6: I saw you talking about this during the week and you made the point that it is a disadvantage, for sure it is. The other side of the coin is maybe it builds a certain resilience, a certain character, a certain team spirit as well, or team ethos as well.
7: Yeah, actually that's the way we look at it. It's, yeah, you can look at it through whichever lens you want to look at it, but I was just saying to the head of our medical staff there today, like, yeah, we've got the trip up to Dublin tomorrow afternoon. That's always a 2.5 hour trip, and on that trip there's a lot of bonding goes on. There's a lot of camaraderie, a lot of laughter. The boys play certain games on there, and you know, if you're missing that, then you're missing a key part of what team being a team's all about. So it's different to what everyone else does. We don't get the charter flights, but we do get that additional time to spend with each other, and I reckon that's what makes us.
6: I had presumed those bus trips would be all headphones and mobile phones at this stage.
7: No, honestly, like, there's they play this game called Wolves and Villages, or Villages and Wolves. I don't know how the hell they do it, but it is non-stop laughter at the back of that bus, whether we're heading up to Dublin or coming back. Occasionally, there's a bit of quietness where there may be, you know, we may have landed from an away venue, and they're just checking in with family, let them know when they're going to be home. But within 15, 20 minutes of being on the road, the laughter starts and off they go again. So I said it's quite unique to Connacht, and for me, it does. It builds that camaraderie which you see out there on the field.
6: Excuse my ignorance. Wolves and Villages, not familiar.
7: Me neither. I've never heard of it before, mate, but it's something they've got. And they've tried to explain it to me. It's probably an age thing, but I can't get my head around it. But anyway, all I know is it's an absolute scream listening to them.
6: Okay. Well, I'm sure some listeners will text in and explain it to me. So if we jump back to the weekend just gone for a moment, 16 players, I read, injured from a squad of 40. A tough weekend before that against Leinster. Aaron Cruden scores a try after 2 minutes. You'll forgive me if I wrote that game off in my head as soon as he went over.
7: Yeah, we had our, let's put it this way, we had our obstacles ahead of us, our hurdles ahead of us leading into the game. Even on match day, we lost our captain, Jared Butler. He didn't pass the medical test, which we were hoping he would. And then Aaron Cruden scores that try, under 2 minutes. But there's enormous belief within that squad. There really is. On review too, we looked at the game, it actually wasn't one of our better performances. I thought we actually defended quite poorly in that first half, and certainly that was the message that our defence coach Pete Wilkins gave him at half time. But it wasn't as clinical as we needed to be. But funnily enough, we were up. We were up 13-10. But then as the second half went on, the belief continued to grow, and I thought it was a really gutsy performance, and the way we closed it out at the end, I was really, really proud of.
6: It's pretty hard to overestimate what a feel-good win like that does in round one as well.
7: Yeah, it does. And it also, for being at home in the sports ground where, you know, we've got a very passionate supporter group, the Clan Stand, and all the terraces were full. And it meant a lot to them. You could see, again, you know, Connacht back in Champions Cup rugby, Montpellier, all the odds stacked against us, and then to get the win, it was really special. And it, you know, they're the moments that you need in a season, especially after the Leinster performance, that just give you that boost. And you know, so we head off to Dublin tomorrow to fly out to Toulouse on Friday, and there's a steely belief that we can win that.
6: Is there? Yeah, because I would presume, all things being equal, you would be going there and on some level really targeting a losing bonus point. That's more than fine, and let's just hang in there. But you want to go there and win, and that's very much the aim?
7: Yeah, and yeah, I know there's probably people out there looking at that thing and these blokes are kidding themselves, but they're the same people that would have been saying that 2 minutes into the Montpellier game. And we sort of talked about it today. You know, maybe we're the only group that thinks we can go and win, but we do. Mm. We do think we can go and win, and if you've got that attitude, you got a chance of winning, and that's what we intend to do.
6: Toulouse are a joy to watch, and I think it was just good for the game that they re-emerged last year as the Toulouse that we all knew and loved from some time ago. They beat Leinster at home last year in the pool stages, got to a semi-final, as we know, and won the top 14. So they're back and in a really good place. When did you start looking at video tape of them? Does that happen over the previous couple of weeks? Or are you too busy with Pro 14 action? Is it all hands to the pump this week? Is it only after Montpellier you get to really look at them?
7: No, we had a good look at him against Gloucester. Listen, we'd had a look at a couple of other games leading up to that, but with so many players out, it gave you a feeling, a taste of what they were about. I saw their performances last year. I thought they were brilliant last year. I watched that Leinster game. I watched their semi-final. I watched their top 14 final that they won. A really exciting brand of rugby and an attractive brand to watch and to play against. But yeah, we've done our homework on them. It's we know what's coming. Mm. They got a lot of line breakers. They got and they get that crowd behind them too. It can be really tricky. But we've done our homework on it, and we believe we've got a game plan that can make it uncomfortable for them.
6: Well, I'm sure you've looked at them in a lot more depth than I have. But certainly, one thing that jumps out at everyone is if you give them a cheap turnover from anywhere in the field, good luck.
7: Yeah. And that's the thing, like they've got threats across the park, whether it's in the forward pack or the back row, or their centres are unbelievably talented footballers. Their back three is just incredible. And, you know, if they bring back Jason Colby, then there's just another threat for you. But it doesn't matter where you go, they've got talent there, no doubt about that. So we're aware of that, but we've got our own game plan, and we'll see how it pans out. About 80 minutes to prove us right or wrong.
6: Do you have many bodies back in the mix this week from the injury table?
7: That was the pleasing thing. We picked up 6 returning bodies. So we had a training run today. It's always the way that you pick up a couple of niggles and knocks, especially on a 6-day turnaround. So we'll see what how we're looking tomorrow morning. We'll probably make some final calls on that squad just before we jump on the bus. But yeah, nice to have 6 players back, and I think the pleasing thing with that is you got 6 players who watched a really gutsy performance last week. They now know the expectation of the men who were out there the previous week and what we expect now when you pull on that Connacht jersey. Not now, but always. But you know, to see that level and that energy that we saw last week. So said it buoys the squad and it puts us in a good position.
6: I'm sure it does. We're talking with the Connacht coach, if you're just tuning in, Andy Friend, and our rugby coverage is with thanks to Vodafone, Team of Us, everyone in. Andy, you're now into year 2 of this project, the very beginnings of year 2, so there's an on-field and an off-field aspect to that. The off-field first, and living in Galway and get, you know, settling in and getting to know people, what's that been like?
7: Oh, it's magic. Seriously, it is. It's a beautiful city. I actually thought when I got here it was a lot bigger than what it was because it's quite spread out, but you realise it's probably only about, you know, the houses sort of stop about 2K off the coastline. So we live in a suburb called Knocknacarra, which is down near the Salt Hill, in the promenade. I tend, the wife and I tend to walk along there most days. But really good earthy people, and they love their rugby, they love their GA, their GAR, and it's a big enough city that not everyone's in your face, but it's a small enough city that people tend to know each other, and you always get the friendly nod and the how you going when you're walking down the prom, so it's a good spot to be.
6: And regarding then matters on the field and with Connacht, do you feel like you're that bit more settled and you've been able to shape things a bit more to your liking? Where are you from that point of view?
7: Yeah, I was happy with the year we had last year. We made some adjustments to the squad at the end of last year. We brought a few players in and three players in, and we brought five players up from the academy. Seven players up from the academy. So we've got a really healthy group, healthy squad. Probably in the third year is when, as a coach, you get the squad that you think is exactly to your liking. Mm. So we're building that all the time. We're doing a lot of work with our academy coaches. Eric Elwood's leading that up. But the academy coaches and our Eagles did really well this year. Our game plan continues to evolve. So we've got three very highly qualified coaches in Nigel Carroll and Jimmy Duffy and Pete Wilkins. And then off the field, we've got incredible medical staff and athletic performance staff and admin staff. So I'm really happy with all of that. I know we've got more stretch in us and we've got more growth in us, and pretty much every day we get to work, we try and stretch and grow each other and push each other to new levels and new limits. And that's sort of been something that our playing group and our leaders within the playing group have bought into as well. And it's just a really good spot to be working.
6: I've seen of late Jared Butler, Tom Farrell, Tiernan O'Halloran, and just yesterday, I think, Kieran Marmion. I put pen to paper and said they're staying on. And Marmion in particular, I would think, was a bit of a boost, because certainly there was interest from elsewhere. And Caelan Blade has done really well. And, you know, you would forgive Marmion for saying, well, I want to be guaranteed some kind of first team rugby. So he's made the decision to stay and fight, which is a real fillip for you and for Connacht.
7: Yeah, and that's exactly what that man is. He's a fighter. You know, from the minute I first met him, which was a year and a half ago, but even watching previous vision of him and then talking to the coaches who had him through the academy, he's a tremendous fighter, and he doesn't know how to give up. We were thrilled as an organisation, as a team. We were absolutely thrilled. And I think for Irish fans, they should be really happy with the fact that Kieran's decided to stay in Ireland and to have another go at not only Connacht, because great competition there with Caelan, the way he's playing. But yeah, we've got a good couple of good young nines are sitting in behind him too. So great that he's here now to chance his arm with all of that and to make Connacht's or Galway's home for the next 3 years and Connacht's club for the next 3 years.
6: And by all accounts, Andy, I think it might have been you who said it, but certainly the word came that he's not unsurprisingly, he took the World Cup omission badly. It was a serious blow to him.
7: Yeah, it was. I think for any of those young men that missed out, you can only take 31 players. Ireland had a squad of 45, so there's 14 players there that missed out. There's a chunk of players. Quinn Rue was one of them for us. He didn't even make that 45. So, you know, as a young footballer, your heart's set on playing for your country. And if you're lucky enough to get that call up, off you go. You go well, and life's pretty good for you. If you're not, that can sit with you for, and everyone deals with it differently, but it can sit with you for years. It can sit with you for a lifetime if you choose. But I certainly know Kieran was really, really disappointed with that, and he's probably still working through that.
6: Yeah, fair enough. There's probably not too much you can do in a one-to-one level with them in the midst of that, is there?
7: No, all we can do is we offer our support. He knows we're here to support him. He knows that we do care about how he's feeling, and any support that we can give him around that, we do. At the end of the day, too, you know, it's rugby. It's a sport we're in. It's a professional game, and as much as you think you can control what a group of selectors do, you can't. We have that every week. Every week we make a call on a group. Tuesday's always the day that you dread as a coach. Not dread as a coach, but it's your most uncomfortable day, because it's the day you're telling, you know, at least, well, nearly two-thirds of your squad that we haven't picked you in a starting 15 this week. But they're conversations that have to take place. They're decisions that have to be made. And they're made for a myriad of reasons, whether it's trying to give a bloke a rest, another bloke's playing well, you haven't seen what you needed to see out of a certain play, you need to give a rotation in, whatever it is. But, you give the feedback to the individual, and it's up to the individuals to how they handle that.
6: Bundyaki obviously is back from World Cup. I think into the last year of his contract now. Clearly, he would love him to stay. And the word seems to be that he's certainly looking to stay, and the IRFU are open to that as well. And there's talk of a central contract for him. I presume the state of play in Connacht is if he's not given a central contract, then in the real world, Connacht on their own can't afford to keep Bundyaki amidst interest elsewhere.
7: Yeah, I think Connacht would struggle with that. I think, you know, the key thing for Bundy is he's very aware that that we would like him to stay. He's a major part of the fabric in Connacht. Again, he's a man who continues to grow and to mature and develop as a rugby player, but also as a person. He's a really, really important part to us. And he's currently in those discussions, or those discussions are taking place, I believe. But that, yeah, that's between Bundy and the IRFU.
6: Mm. So there's not much you can do, really, except tell him you want him, sit in your hands and hope the thing gets done. That's the lot of a provincial coach in the country.
7: Yeah, pretty much, mate. You sit there and you... Yeah, you do. You let them know that they're really important, and at the end of the day, like all of us, you make your call.
6: Mm. How tight is the budget generally, Andy? Like we mentioned there, 16 of 40 players were unavailable last weekend. Leinster might have a squad of closer to 50-60 territory. Is it possible, if you sit down with the Connacht CEO and say, look, do you know what, my life would be a whole lot easier, frankly, if we could get to 46 players or 48 players. Is that just not possible? That's not the way that your world works?
7: No, listen, I will say Willie Ryan and our board, they're brilliant. They really are. Mm. Like, you know, we don't have the capacity crowd yet. We're hoping, you know, that stadium's built soon. But, you know, you look at what can turn up at the RDS or Aviva Stadium, and for every or whether it's Thurman Park or whether it's Ravenshill, you know, if you've got 15, 20,000, 18,000 people turning up there, just do the maths yourself. It's pretty simple to work out. It's a lot more than what's coming through if you've got 8,500 there. We've got a brilliant crowd, but the bigger the stadium it is, the more revenue we've got to spend. So we make bite, and we make do with what we've got. You know, I said the other day too, you look at our facilities, and some could bag our facilities. They're very, very functional. And it's not what they look like, it's what happens within them. And so I've been doing this game now for 25 years, and I'm in my 25th year of coaching now. And I can tell you it is the most impressive working group of people that I've seen. As long as we're housed, as long as we've got things to do, the things that we can do, I'm really comfortable with that. And I think what gets played out on the field is what you saw on Sunday. You just see a gritty team who's prepared to dig in and fight. And sometimes that works for sometimes. It doesn't, but yeah, that's the Connacht way, and that's the way we're doing it.
6: It's a big statement, actually. 25 years in rugby, this is the hardest group, hardest working group.
7: Yeah, I've had 7 years in Japan coaching there. They're really hardworking people, but it's different because it wasn't full time for the Japanese players. We had professional players that was full time for them, but because the Japanese players weren't full time, they weren't in there the whole time. Yeah, I worked in Super Rugby. I worked in the Premiership. And work with some good players and good clubs, but I don't know what it is, mate. I'll call it a Connacht or a West of Ireland thing. But there's a grittiness about the group that we've got, and a preparedness to roll their sleeves up and just get stuff done, which is impressive.
6: Yeah, and I guess there's a nice blend, you know. Like it would strike me even. Was it Conor Fitzgerald? Excuse me, I've got his name wrong, but kicking the points.
7: Yeah.
6: Late on at the weekend. You've got your fair share of players who have been rejected, the tough word to use, but let's talk honestly. Like rejected elsewhere and had to face the prospect of the real world. And Connacht has maybe given them a second chance. And so they're not going to throw that away, you suspect, so easily. And maybe that's just one ingredient that makes up Connacht.
7: And I actually reckon that's one of the key ingredients. Yeah, it's... You know, We're looking for the blokes who are sitting third, fourth, and they say, you know, I don't want to be third and fourth. Mm. I want to be playing one or two, and so they're prepared to uproot and move and to get out of there and you know, to move somewhere else. And Connacht tends to be a place that they've come.
6: Mm.
7: Yeah, there's also players sitting there who are, you know, fifth and sixth in another province, and they're quite comfortable being there. Sweet, you can stay there, mate, because you ain't going to get anywhere. I tell you now, you're not going to. Because if you've got that attitude, you ain't going to get anywhere. So,
6: yeah.
7: For us, we're looking for that player who's sitting third, maybe fourth. ideally third, and says, actually, I don't want to be third. I want to chance my arm here. And we've got, you know, that you look at it, you've got the Gav Thornberrys, the Quinn Roo came down. Mm. More recently, Connor Fitz, Paul Boyles, Tom Farrells, Dave. We have a chunk of those players who that's been their starts. Pete Robb, Tom Daly just come in. And when they get their chance, it means something to them. And you see the way they play, they give you everything they've got. Mm. And it's just really impressive to be a part of that.
6: Yeah. Last question, because I know you're busy. So 4 wins from 6 thus far in the Pro 14, and a very good start to what is still a very, very tough pool in Europe. What for you will constitute a good season?
7: We said at the start of the year we wanted to get a home quarter final in the Pro 14, which is a key target for us. And secondly, we did say, listen, we're back in the Champions Cup, and we want to make that the playoffs too. We want to get to a quarter final spot there. And probably the last big one for us is, you know, playing there at the Sports Ground. That's our fortress. That's we want to be winning if we can all games. Now we haven't done that. We set ourselves a target of over 80%, and it means something to the players when we're playing there. It means something whenever we pull on that jersey. But you know you're in front of family and friends, and it just lifts you. So they're probably the three big ones that we've got for this year.
6: Okay, listen, thanks so much for your time, especially this week of all weeks. I think we have that game live, by the way. We do have that game live, commentary of it from Toulouse on Saturday, so we'll be watching. Thanks a million.
7: Thanks, Joe. Cheers.
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1: Dadcast.
3: That's not bad, actually. Yeah.
2: Hi, everybody. Welcome along to this episode of the Dadcast. I have no idea. I think it's number 14. Very difficult to believe that we've managed to make 14 separate episodes talking about how annoying our children are. Two of the dads are here. Adrian.
4: Sure.
2: Nathan.
5: How are you?
2: McIntyre's away making money or something. I don't know.
3: I think it's useful to... We should actually figure out what number it is. It's actually useful to... I have found
2: it is 14.
3: My podcast consumption to be able to verbally say... Because the labyrinthine sort of process of trying to find podcasts at times, you can be on number one and the number 10. And actually, if they're telling you, oh, this is number 14, and you're like, wow. Oh,
5: no, I would 100%
3: I
5: agree with
3: conversation
5: that.
3: Off air,
5: it's more whether or not Jer's actually correct in giving the number he's giving.
2: I'm 100% correct. It's 14. It's a bit. I do it every week.
3: Yeah.
2: I like
5: that's
2: the way you
5: joke.
2: Pay attention to the intro.
5: Mm.
2: It doesn't... Again... With the explaining of the joke straight out the battering. Good man.
3: Well, the one last week, which I failed
2: cold,
3: to recollect at this time.
2: Wow. Explanation.
3: Definitely needed an explanation.
2: Okay, so you can email us, dadcast@offtheball.com. We're going to start with an email this week. Hi, guys. On episode 11, great stuff so far. Keep it up. Okay, so I'm here for some advice, and maybe I should be emailing that woman that's on with Ivan Yates on Mondays instead of you guys. You're probably right. But maybe as men, you've maybe gone through something similar to this. So here it goes. I'm 28 this year. My girlfriend's the same age. We've been going out for 3.5 years. What does Beyonce say? We are happy with the occasional fight like any couple. We do get on the best, and I love and she loves me. However, when it comes to kids, we are not totally aligned. Right now, neither of us wants to have a kid, but I know longer term I do. Maybe not for 5 years or whenever, but I know deep down I want a mini me. She is not sure she ever wants kids. We've talked about this multiple times, and before, she said if I really wanted one, she would do it. But recently, last Friday at dinner, it came up again for whatever reason. I think one of our friends is pregnant. I mean, it can't be a little bit pregnant, either I or I am, but anyway. And this time, she was like, I'm not sure I ever want kids. Needless to say, I was taken aback. We discussed it, but her position wasn't for moving. Have any of you ever been in a similar position where one of the other partners, where one or the other partners hasn't wanted kids? And if so, how was this resolved, apart from the obvious kids you all now have? Kind regards.
3: Well, I broke up with 3 girlfriends because they wouldn't have kids with me.
5: No, they just didn't go through the process that could eventually end with having kids with you.
2: Mm. So what do you do? What do you do?
5: I have no experience of this, so...
3: I don't know. A few things for me that strike me from that... He's 28, she's 28. In 2019, that's still exceptionally young in terms of your
2: childbearing years.
3: Yeah, you've plenty of time ahead of you is one thing. And like you, the countless people that I would have encountered over the years who would have been dead set about having kids, no chances, no way we're going to have kids. And the vast majority of them at some point or another will have kids. Now, like... Whether this guy wants to wait that out for another 5 or 6 or 7 years on the basis that, well, she might change her mind on the track and then it becomes a bit of a deal breaker.
2: Yeah, too late then.
3: It might become too late. So it kind of depends, really, I suppose.
5: Why doesn't she want kids?
2: This is a good question.
5: That's what we don't know. Like, is there some deep-rooted psychological issue from her childhood that has put her off ever having children? Or is she 28 and enjoying her life?
2: She doesn't
5: thinking,
2: want a watermelon sized thing coming out of
5: China. I don't want to end this. That, as you say, 10 years' time when she'll still be well young enough to have children.
3: Yeah.
5: She'll have a very different outlook on things.
3: And people people as forthcoming about actually wanting to have kids in their 20s. Probably not. Like, even if they had some recess of their mind, they're like, to do that sometime in your 20s, you're like, you know, I'm going to look after myself here. I'm going to party the shit out of things.
2: Yeah, or my career is not fully evolved just yet. I need to get to a point where I won't be punished for having a child in whatever job I'm in. Because I'm sure that still happens.
3: Mm.
2: You know, like... It's happened to several of my friends where they went away on maternity leave and came back and somebody had been promoted who was previously an underling. And it's like, I mean, really? This is happening now because I've had a child?
5: Adrian was one of the lucky ones when he took his 6 months paternity leave. He came back and still had the same gig.
2: Yeah.
3: 6 months. You both know I couldn't possibly stomach 6 months, so...
5: I don't know.
3: That's definitely a difficult one. Jesus, I mean, the people shouldn't be... It says before, people should not be contacting us looking for advice in these matters. We are not medical.
2: I would say you've got to sort it out now. Don't be kicking that can down the road.
5: People can change their minds down the road.
3: What if they're like... And, I mean...
2: But find out.
3: Not even a what if. They're obviously... deeply in love with each other. You know, 3.5 years, it's a good old commitment. So they're mad into each other. And then it's like, well, I mean, you're not going to break up with somebody on the basis that, surely, you're not going to go, well, we're mad about each other, but look at this, we need to go our separate ways now.
5: Well,
3: and then you meet a girl and you're like,
2: Say they're 35.
5: Well, that's slightly different. That's the thing here. There's 28.
3: I think that's different.
5: But maybe he knows her well enough that they sit down and have the conversation, and they've been having the conversations that she says, under no circumstances am I ever having children, and we can sit down in 5 years, and that's not going to change.
2: Yeah.
5: He'll need to figure out in his head one way or another her
3: she's
5: character.
3: Saying that she,
5: and
3: if it's something you really, really want.
5: But she could change her mind again.
2: Back on that.
5: She could change her mind again, sure.
3: Back on that, right?
2: Yeah.
3: Look, if you're. Sounds like something you really want, so look, go on. That sort of thing. But from his point of view, if he was to split up with her now, right, and then, you know, in a year's time, meet somebody. No, in like a couple of months' time when he gets over the heartbreak and he meets somebody else, and he's like, oh, what happened with the previous relationship? And he's like, we broke up because I wanted to have kids and she didn't. See you later.
5: No, I thought you were going to say in 5 years' time when he's walking down the street and he meets his now ex-girlfriend and she's walking around with 3 kids.
3: Yeah.
5: Like, God damn you.
3: In 3 kids in 5 years' time.
5: This is why he
3: around for somebody who
5: this is
3: care.
5: Really why he shouldn't have asked us.
2: Yeah.
5: So worst case scenario.
2: I don't know. It's like, don't do what most Irish males would do and bottle it up and not talk about it.
3: No, but don't.
2: And certainly, don't listen to your mates or us.
3: I don't think you should
2: to the person.
3: Break up, though. I think on that basis, my experience is, if I can offer any words of wisdom here and take it or leave it, my experience is that having encountered a whole pile of people who flat out said they wouldn't have kids ever and since have had kids.
2: And they.
3: There's a large.
2: And they realize what a terrible mistake that was. The other thing with this is that, if you do have kids in your 20s, you had kids in your 20s.
5: No, I was just 30.
2: Yeah. But, get going. Because it's, much easier. The hangovers, they aren't as bad in your 20s. And so you have more energy. Mm. Your body recuperates much quicker.
5: I was quite happy having children say I had literally turned 30 about a month earlier, thinking, you know, when I get to 55, my kids will probably be moved out. Now I'm thinking I'll just be dead by 55, and it was a waste of time.
2: Really? You don't.
5: Stress of children will have taken all those years extra off my life.
2: Yeah. But I actually think you were. I mean, it was the right thing to do.
3: I would agree with that. Yeah, I also had children in my 30s. I had 6 months to go before I turned 40.
2: Certainly, much easier on the woman.
3: Yeah, and also I think that, I don't know, I had a rather bizarre thought at one early stage in parenthood that, you know, when you eventually shuffle off the mortal coil and somebody was to say to you, "Would you like another year with your kids?" You'd be like, oh my God, that would be like, yes, I'll take that. You know, on the other side of it. I know things don't quite work but it is a strong case for having kids a bit earlier.
2: Yeah.
5: Yeah, well, you presumably, if you live to a ripe old age, you get to see more of what
3: ripe
5: to
3: old
5: do.
3: Age of 55.
5: Absolutely.
2: Yeah. Okay. So that's no good advice, really, beyond have the chats.
5: I did bring up before about how many years of your life you spend bringing your kids to primary school. It was, somebody rammed it home to me again yesterday.
2: 18.
5: It's the most depressing statistic there has ever been.
3: Well, particularly for you, because you've got a decent gap.
5: Yeah. So, she won't finish school for another 12 years. I've already been going for 3 years. So that's 15 years I'm going to be bringing her to this. That's just primary school.
3: No. No. Oh, sorry, yeah.
5: She'll be one there
3: when she's 12, sorry.
5: And that's just primary school.
3: Yeah.
5: 15 years going to the same school at the same time, having the same row every single morning.
2: Our school hasn't been built yet, though, so we get, at least it's like changing it up.
5: Ah, well, look at you.
2: Yeah, that's the advantage.
3: What's the row?
5: Got your coat on. Shoes on. Get your coat on. These down those bloody Pokemon cards. Oh, I need to, do you have Pokemon cards in your house?
2: One of the teachers in school introduced Pokemon as the names of the tables. I'm like, really? Could we something a little less crack cocaine addictive? Just
5: oh
2: anything?
5: My God. It is causing World War III in our house. That, and also keeping my children occupied for extended periods of time. It sort of floats in between. So Zach is what now? Just 7, literally, this week. And started getting into match attacks about a year ago, but didn't fully understand it. Out of nowhere, start of this year, Pokemon. So he brings in his little Pokemon book every day. And for the first 15 minutes, when they go in, the entire class, it seems, spend 15 minutes swapping all their Pokemon together. So for his birthday, he got nothing but Pokemon cards. And they cost a bloody fortune.
2: Yeah.
5: They're not like, match attacks are like a euro.
2: Yeah.
5: Pokemon's like 7 quid a pack.
3: And is he still doing, he's doing match attacks and...
5: No, he doesn't do the match attacks right now. The odd, he might the odd time, but he doesn't, the obsession
3: you
5: were, is...
3: Were you the one who said that he did them spread out all over the bedroom?
5: Yeah.
3: Right. And that's gone. There,
5: but he got, but the problem is he got his younger brother involved. I'm fairly sure because the key to good Pokemon trading is taking advantage of those
2: weaker
5: than you.
2: Yeah, like stickers when you were a kid.
5: Exactly. So he's like, oh, so he gave him some of the ones he didn't want. Now the younger lad is absolutely twice as obsessed, and he's not allowed to bring them in because he's only in junior infants. But the older lad just robs all his best ones.
2: Yeah,
5: which just causes chaos, morning, noon, and night.
2: Yeah.
5: At 3 o'clock this morning, yet for some reason they've got into this habit of, Daddy! Daddy! Like, oh my fucking God, 3 o'clock in the morning. this, again, is a bad story for me. Leave the toilet! So I'm like, go to the toilet by yourself. Just get out of bed and go. Bring him to the toilet, bring him back in. 2 minutes later, Daddy! Thirsty. Mine in bed.
2: This is a 7-year-old.
5: Like, yeah.
2: Ah, come on. Get out. What is, no. Do yourself. Went to bed for all I care.
5: I'm like, you. The light is on. There's a direct path of light from your room to the bathroom. Just get up and go. So, anyways, I give him the water, and I'm thinking this is self defeating because you'll probably wake up now at 6 o'clock wanting to go to the toilet again. So I'm lying in bed. I'm like, what is that noise? Going, he's sitting up with his bloody Pokemon book at 3 o'clock in the morning, shuffling his cards into different sections. I'm like, what the hell is going on here? So I go back in. 5 minutes later, Daddy! Thirsty again. Go back into bed, and my wife's like, half to go on. I'm like, I'm going to kill him. Sick of this. Every bloody night, wanting to go to the toilet, wanting to drink. 3 in the morning. 2 minutes later, Daddy! I'm like, go in. I don't want to hear it. You're not any more water. Just go to sleep. I don't care. Throwing the Pokemon away. Oh, don't feel good. Straight in. Pukes everywhere.
2: Oh.
5: I'm like, oh, I feel a bit bad now. This is the second time this happened. This happened over Christmas as well, where the younger lad had done something similar, had been awake about 4 times.
2: Over here, Nathan. It's nothing to do, it's nothing personal.
5: No, he was grand, actually. I think it was, I actually think he drank too much water.
3: Right.
5: Because he was perfectly fine. He didn't get sick again. He was perfectly fine afterwards. Didn't go to school, despite my encouragement. My wife was like, there's 24 hours. I was like, I get there's 24 hours after they vomit, but every other fucker sends their kid in. That's why he ends up getting sick.
2: Yeah.
3: Yeah, but so, you just can't trust him to be in school and not mention that. It's like,
5: no, but I am the
3: then you're in
5: the I am the worst father of all time, because so the same thing happened at Christmas with the younger lad, where he'd called me in about 5 times and I am like incensed. And my wife goes in once and she's like, yeah, he's got a temperature of 39.8.
2: All right.
5: Like, ah. That's probably why he's been calling me in for the last hour and a half.
3: Would you ever try doing the, when it comes to going to school, doing like a bluff them? So when they're going, so instead of every morning having an argument about the Pokemon cards and getting your bag and getting the hell out of school, just go, Grant, you don't go to school? Don't go to school. I'm getting into the car now and I'm driving you. I'm driving.
2: I can't wait. I just can't wait.
3: No, I'm asking the question. I'm asking.
2: Dad has tried.
5: Everything.
2: Like, well then, Grant, I'm not going. Like
3: if you go,
2: one of them in the house last week going to gymnastics. He's like, okay. Fine, I don't care.
3: Right, yeah. That's exactly what I was going to say. Everybody in the house was gone.
2: Than me.
3: If you said, like, we're all, me, your mother, everybody's leaving, you're going to be here on your own.
2: Yeah, I mean, you have to follow through with it.
3: Well, you can't, obviously.
5: Which is the problem.
2: You've got to get everybody in the car and then...
5: Like, and
3: drive around the block?
2: I mean...
5: Well, it gets to 9 o'clock and you're sitting there needing to go to work and they're sitting there probably about to have a full-scale meltdown now because they have decided they want to go to school.
3: Mm.
5: It's just not...
3: Why are you having a meltdown? Why? So is there any scenario where you do that and they go... Nah, right, fair enough. Let's go.
5: No, I just think they'll push it and push it and push it.
3: Do you know what I mean? Like, there's a
5: very
3: cycle
5: stressful.
3: Of...
5: Like, we sorted out a little bit after Christmas in that we, like, something very simple. Got them to get dressed before they came downstairs. So at least now if they have the breakfast, they can play for a few minutes before we go.
3: Mm.
5: But even still, every morning, I'm like, just get your shoes on. Dear God!
2: Yeah. Brush your teeth.
5: Yeah.
2: do your bathrooms.
3: Is there any way, I'm just asking if there's any other way to do it that
5: doesn't matter. Please, if there's somebody out there who has found a perfect way.
3: Well, there might be hints and tips like you're talking about. You're already have offered some words of wisdom with the get the clothes on before they come down.
5: Yeah.
2: Because hashtag dadcast, please.
5: And it's every second day I find, because my wife would be getting really angry with them one day, and I'd be like, what? Just calm down. What are you getting angry? It's fine. We get there, and then the next day, I'm like,
2: That's the mad bit.
5: And then you're kind of going, like, was this what it was like when I was going to school? Is this creating a bad atmosphere in the morning? Is this the last thing they're remembering before they head off to school and don't see again? But then they don't see, the second they get in the car, it's like it never happened.
2: Yeah.
5: Or is it?
2: Yeah, no, it's buried deep inside them.
0: The Off the Ball Rugby Roadshow is coming to your province. 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

0: the ball.
1: Adrian, you wanted to know, your kid hitting other kids or general bad behaviour to others and how to deal with it.
2: Asking for a friend?
3: No, I'm asking on behalf of myself. Our kid, it turns out this week, has been hitting some other kids in playgroup, which I'm delighted about. Genuinely happy with, because he, up to this point, has been... maybe I'm overstating that case. He's been... like a little bit sort of shy as kids of he turns two.
1: And now he's taking it out violently on other people, and you're like, yeah, go for it.
3: He's not exactly like bulldozing them, but like what specifically happened was they were doing bubbles. He loves bubbles, is the main issue here, right? And they were doing bubbles to play group.
1: Chimp.
3: And, huh?
1: The chimp.
3: What's the chimp?
1: Bubbles the chimp.
3: Oh, yeah, no, actual sort of. Anyway. Loads of kids, bubbles. Obviously couldn't get enough bubbles, was getting a bit sort of hyper, I presume, that there was bubbles. But mostly, the context of this for me is that he's a bit shy, right? And he doesn't always kind of, particularly with other kids, it takes him a little bit of while. I think kids that age can be like that. It takes a little bit of time to get involved with the other kids, and so it could be on the periphery a little bit. So I always encourage him to go ahead and get in and get in amongst it, like, and sort of get involved. And anyway, he went in and got a bit too involved, and I think thumped a couple of kids in the back of the head. And, yeah. So I don't know, like, are you in that... My wife said she went in and sort of went, we're going home for your lunch now shortly. this is... You know, but what the people who are listening to the podcast was like angrily, to all intents and purposes, as far as everybody was concerned, really angrily giving out to him, but actually saying, we're going to have chicken for lunch and you'll have some orange juice with that or whatever. What should you do? Should you go in and...
2: So how do you know this happened?
3: Because my wife told me about it.
2: Oh, she saw it?
3: Yeah.
2: Okay. Where does it happen?
3: There, at playgroup.
2: All right, sorry, I thought it was at the creche or something.
3: No.
2: Okay. So he didn't know these kids at all?
3: No.
2: They were just randomers?
3: He's probably seen them. He's got to the same playgroup maybe once a week for the last few weeks.
2: I have no experience of this. My kids, I would almost have been encouraging them going, if someone goes near you, you're just fucking hit them.
3: But to be fair, now these kids, they were just trying to burst the bubbles. It was as if they were like getting up on his grill and he...
1: All you can do is that we don't hit my house. Like our youngest punches the head off the other two, and it's like, and he'll hit us, and like,
3: what do you do?
1: I bring him upstairs, and he sits on his bed, and he's left there until. But he's like, I'm sorry, straight away.
3: Yeah.
1: I'm sorry.
3: And then,
1: I'm sorry.
3: That's actually, that happens with us all the time. So I was saying last week about I've started putting him in the hall and he kind of sees this as a great crack until he gets into the hall and the door closes and then he starts wailing the house down. And we're not sure whether we should leave him there for a while to understand what he's doing is not right, like on some base level. Or actually he's immediately contrite and we need to say, okay, you know, great, in you come.
1: Yeah,
3: what do you do?
1: If the behaviour doesn't change, though, what's the point of the...
3: It doesn't. It's like, it's to the point now where I go, okay, if you're not doing a nap, you're going into the hall. Hall. He's like, happy days, put me in the hall.
1: Yeah, well, he's called your bluff.
3: Mm.
1: That's not...
3: Well, he does go into the hall, I close the door. He started doing this thing, actually, where I think at some point or another he must have got his finger, like... Not caught in the door, but it must have brushed him a little bit. So now he does this thing where when we close, like I'm very careful now closing the door to make sure there's no possible. But at some point or other, he'll come over and sort of put his hand somewhere in around the door. And then when he opened the door, he's like, oh, my hand!
2: This guy is...
3: You have to kiss his hand better.
2: Well, like, ready
3: I
2: for
3: know
2: you.
3: Your hand is fine, right?
1: Genius.
3: Yeah, but I don't know. So what do you do? Like, is it... Do you leave them out there for 10 minutes to understand what this
1: is? I mean, like,

0: Yeah, well, I would say. But again, that could be completely wrong. So
1: then he's like wailing the house down. He's like, I don't know, like maybe I don't know. If other people have advice, I'd be interested to hear, because I'd be worried about leaving him out there for too long to the point where he's actually totally traumatized by the fact that he did hardly anything wrong other than didn't want to get his nappy changed and has had to result like lifelong trauma standing in the hall.
0: See, it's not that damaging though, right?
1: Maybe not. But the kids thing, to be fair, I don't know, he slapped him in the back of the head or whatever. Like, is it? I just, like, we don't want him. One of the things that happened a few weeks ago was one of my mates came around with his kid, who him and his son have this bit of an odd relationship where they sort of kick and punch each other. The kid is a bit older, and Con saw this happening and has since been punching people because he thinks it's, like, a sign of affection. And it's difficult to say to him, he's still doing it, like, weeks later, and we're like, can stop doing that, and he does get put in the hall for that. So I don't know if it was one of those type of punches or if it was just a you're in the way of my bubbles punch. And I just don't know what we should do. Is there a process here for...
2: Yeah, but I think it's very, very common, because if you go to one of those
1: playgroups... So you just do nothing
2: groups,
1: then?
2: But you only ever notice your own kid. But when you're at a playgroup, you constantly see kids pushing each other and giving each other a little nudge, but you don't care because your kid isn't involved.
0: Mm.
1: So do you do nothing?
2: I would say probably for now, unless it escalates.
0: Yeah,
2: and suddenly he's in creche biting here, there, and everywhere.
0: I don't know what's. I mean, we haven't had any of the biting. So,
1: are you biting?
2: No.
1: Is that a thing?
2: No, I don't think so.
0: That would be no good.
1: Is that a thing?
2: Yeah. But biting as well is sort of on another level, because the creche has to ring you, don't they?
3: If they bite,
2: I think if they bite, the creche have to call you and call you in, and maybe call the other parents in.
0: Here's one. What do you do when you get a notification saying you have a childcare crisis and one of you has to go home? How do you decide who has to fucking go home?
2: Well, I think
1: are you saying
2: one
1: you
2: of
1: just
2: you
1: got that message right now?
2: One of you is sitting here talking absolute shite, and
1: this is a live situation.
0: Yeah.
2: Have you other stuff to do today?
0: I mean, yeah.
1: You need to go.
0: At some point in the near kind of...
1: What's the crisis?
0: Our child mother's sick.
1: Ah, right, okay. I thought it might be...
2: That's a vicious circle. You want to get home before she infects everybody else.
1: Probably too late for that.
0: It's pretty stressful, that bit where it's like, I'm going to work, don't fuck you, I'm going to work.
1: Mm.
0: No, I'm going to work.
1: Is there like a take turns scenario?
0: No, I mean...
1: Whose career is more important here?
0: I mean...
1: That's ultimately the conversation you're having.
0: Which is bollocks, really, isn't it? Like,
1: there's probably a take-turn scenario, isn't there? It's like,
2: yeah, I don't know. We don't have it too often because we've worked it so that almost always one of us is at home.
0: Mm.
2: Now, there's obviously another side then that my wife only gets paid half what she should get paid, but it does kind of reduce the stress of that. Yeah, there's nothing worse than getting the call when you're at work.
1: Well, I just love the fact that we're sitting here discussing it while this is happening.
0: 15 minutes.
2: JP's looking, going, you're going nowhere. Ignore JP. Just, that's the one, whenever your children are involved, rule one is, ignore JP.
1: The interesting consequence that you might have an interesting sort of, as Jared's workload dips off for the day, you know.
0: Fine. Tonight show's in the can.
2: Ah, fine. Right. I don't care then.
1: Nathan's moment of panic.
2: Wait a second.
1: As in, it's fully prepared, and you know, you'll be back in to present.
0: It's last night's OB. So, that's the part about creches sending your kids home when they're sick. It's like, well, who's going to mind them?
2: Mm.
0: I mean, we pay you in the creche. Well, I mean, in the past,
1: Not have some sort of quarantine? Like,
0: yeah, exactly. Like, I mean, obviously they can't. It's a ludicrous suggestion, but like, yeah. That wouldn't be the worst thing, would it?
2: They all just... Well, there's eight different diseases going in with somebody whose immune system is ravaged at that moment.
0: Mm.
2: May not be the best thing.
1: Ah, no, and also, sure, you're dealing with kids who are maybe getting sick out, you know, there's all sorts of stuff going on, and they're sleepy and needy.
2: Your childminder's at home now, crouched over the toilet, going, oh my God, they'll come soon. Jared's like, what do I do? Think about it for another little while. See, you're planning out, like, you've got to go home for the full day. What time does your wife finish work?
4: Four.
2: Oof.
4: At four.
2: How many children are in the house right now?
4: One, two.
0: Right. What do you want to talk about?
2: Are you hungover?
0: Next 10 minutes? No?
2: Yeah. What about your kids lying? Now, I don't know if this is serious or this is just something to do. Again, it starts with Pokemon, where one evening they're gone to bed and the younger lad's like, oh, my Pokemon have gone missing, and we're spent half an hour searching the house top to bottom. And then I could just see the older lad had a look in his face. I'm like, do you have them? And sure enough, he had them.
1: He stole them.
2: Off his little brother. But you're kind of, but also, we had asked them a million times, do you know where they are? Do you know where they are? No, no, no, no. Then, about 2 days later, there was 20 quid on the, in the kitchen that suddenly disappeared.
1: Oof.
2: I'm like,
1: God,
2: that 20 quid
1: has got serious.
2: I walk in, he's sitting on the couch, like, do you take the 20 euro? No. Again, I kind of knew straight away. I'm like, did you take the 20 euro? No. I was like, well, it's gone missing. You're the only person down here. Somebody might have put it up in my bedroom.
1: Ah, the old.
2: Now, I don't think he has any. I don't think he's stealing 20 euro. He's just seeing money. Has no great sense of. It's like, oh, I know that usually equals something good for me.
1: Well, I don't know, Nathan. I don't know. I mean, that's certainly one way of looking at it. But I think if you look over the sort of the Cray twins and all these sort of
2: start somewhere
1: historical,
0: the broken windows theory of crime. You know.
2: Yeah. But it's that whole thing of...
1: I'd say he knows exactly
2: it's
1: what
2: it's not the crime, it's the lying. It's the lying.
0: Yeah, I mean, like, I wouldn't be... Everybody needs to be able to lie a little bit in life, and you need to understand what the good lies are and what the bad lies are, right? So one of those...
1: Money, I'd say, is a bad lie.
0: One of those skill sets that you kind of... like, our middle child, if she does something bad, she just starts laughing, and you're like, what have you done? It's like, obvious, immediate confession face. Mm. But, like, I know as well that she's just practicing. And she'll get to a point where blink sideways and we won't even notice that she's just completely lied to us. So part of me is a little proud of that. Mm. You know? It's like, oh, yeah, I can see you being a little Machiavellian.
2: Yeah. It's more that his go-to is the, I'll just deny it.
0: Yeah. They're not very good at that, though.
2: Whereas the younger one is, did you do... Tears start straight away.
0: Yeah.
1: It's all... most of these things are phases, yeah. Aren't they? The punching, the stealing...
0: Shouting.
1: Mostly a phase. Like, there's 99.9%. That was the 0.1%.
2: I like that we've come to the end of this and all these problems that our children are facing. It's probably just a phase. Yeah. It's definitely not our problem. Yeah. Don't worry about it down the line.
0: Yeah. We didn't get anybody... nobody was telling us how to fix the shouting from last week's episode. Did I post last week's episode? I did, didn't I? Did I?
2: I have no idea.
1: This entire podcast series is utterly flawed before it begins, and given the fact that you're the one responsible for posting.
0: Yeah, it's a scatty thing. Right. I kind of have to go.
2: Oh, he's going.
1: Jesus Christ.
2: Take him up for the team.
1: Are you going to go home, are you?
0: I've no choice.
2: Since this has been recorded, you should make sure that it's well known that you have an awful lot of very important things to do, that you're sacrificing so that you will go home and your wife can stay at work and that you're not bothering her.
0: Well, I mean, I didn't say I wasn't going to bother her. I mean, that'd be,
1: you know that I've made a big effort to go home. That's been, there's no point doing these things unless you can, you know, I've made an effort.
2: You have to pay the childminder when she's sick.
0: Well, unless you're a complete cock. I mean.
1: Have you met, Jared, this is Nathan. Have you met him?
0: Dave said he met somebody in Dunstores. He was supposed to tell us about this, but he didn't understand that I was asking him to tell us it, because he doesn't really understand WhatsApp sometimes. he got spotted and somebody introduced himself. Or somebody said, oh, hey, Dave.
1: Mm.
0: Like, and he thinks it's because of Dadcast.
1: Well, I mean, we could have had another Dave yeah. Murphy scenario in our hands. Oh, hey, Dave. And it turns out, like, and he's like, oh, you're a podcast listener. And she's like, no, I used to be our next door neighbor.
0: Yeah. our kids are in school together.
1: We shall never
2: see each other all the time.
0: All right, anything else?
2: You chased me around Tesco once for parking in a parent of child spot.
1: That's right, yeah.
2: To broadcast it to the world. Yeah.
0: Anything else you want to bring up before we wrap up this episode, a slightly truncated episode?
1: I think you should get home.
2: This is Dadcast Live.
0: There you go.
2: Gotta go home and be a dad.
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2: It's all coming away.
1: Edit as appropriate.
0: We'll all come in day after day after day after day, so we'll catch up. If we did miss one last week, I apologize. See you next week.
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1: Welcome along to another Leaders Questions with Stuart Lancaster. Our guest this week is stateside. His name is John Gordon. He's a best-selling author of books like The Energy Bus, The Power of Positive Leadership, and You Win in the Locker Room First. John, a very good evening to you. How are you doing?
2: Good to be with you guys. Doing great.
1: I guess it's actually morning where you are. It's evening where we are. Well, look, you're very welcome to the show. Before I actually speak to you a little bit more, I'm going to ask Stuart why we're talking to you, because you guys have a bit of a connection.
3: Yeah, I mean, the way it came about, actually, was I was asked to do a podcast for a guy called Michael Gervais in America. And I think it came because I did some work with Atlanta Falcons and Dan Quinn, the American football coach. I assume that's where it came from. Anyway, so it led me to the podcast, Michael's podcast, and I was then drawn to other podcasts, and I listened to John's, and I thought, that is so much in keeping with what I believe in. So I then bought his book, You Win the Locker Room First, read the book, and then went back to Michael and said, do you have a connection, a way I could connect with John? So I then dropped John a line. We had a Skype call, which was a great conversation for me. And then obviously on the back of that, you and I have started talking about doing this show where we can invite people in from people I've met who I think would add value to leaders, you know, in Ireland and wherever. And hence here we are. So, hi, John.
2: How you doing, Stuart? Good to see you again.
3: Yeah, good, thanks.
1: So, the Atlanta Falcons is obviously very important, I think, in your life as well, John. We might get to that in a minute, but before we do, your own backstory is pretty remarkable, how you got to the point where you are now a best-selling author and a motivational speaker for some of the biggest sports teams and companies in the world. Can you take us back to the bit where you realized that that's what you wanted to do?
2: Yes, I mean, I was a competitive athlete. I played lacrosse at Division I lacrosse at Cornell University. Played sports my entire life, so always had that background. Then in my late 20s, early 30s, after, you know, working in business, opening up restaurants, working for .com, you know, my life started to fall apart. I was really miserable, negative. My wife and I were fighting all the time. And it was during that time where my wife said, you know, I've had enough of your negativity. I love you, but I'm not going to spend my life with someone who makes me so miserable. You need to change. And so I knew I needed to change because she said so. And I also knew that I needed to change. So that started me on this journey of saying, okay, what am I born to do? Why am I here? And writing and speaking came to me. I never thought I would do this, you know, ever, but it came to me. I said, okay, well, what am I going to write and speak about? Well, I want to be more positive. And so positivity became not just my learning, it became, you know, my calling and what I was meant to do to share with others. And then from writing these books that I wrote The Energy Bus. The Energy Bus became, you know, well-known pretty quickly after Jack Del Rio used it with the Jacksonville Jaguars in 2007. It came out in 2007, and other coaches started to read this book. I started to be invited to speak to teams, and that began this journey of now working with teams and leaders. And then I realized it's not just positivity of what I'm here to do. It's about developing positive leaders and then building positive teams.
3: One of the best bits when we had the conversation and when I read the book was actually about the story of how the book became successful, because actually it wasn't that easy, was it? I mean, when you read about it, I remember you saying you went on this book tour and you went around. How actually did it become successful? Because that's the bit that inspired me, really, the fact that you were you gave up your job and, you know, you wrote this book and then no one seemed to want to buy it, and then suddenly, you know, just through sheer perseverance, you managed to get it off the ground and look where you are.
2: Yeah, it was all grit. So I wrote the book. 3.5 weeks I wrote it. It was just pure inspiration. And now I start pitching it. I start putting it out there. I found an agent. It was rejected by over 30 publishers. So no one saw my vision. No one liked it. And I remember my agent telling me, just give up. It's not going to happen. But I couldn't give up because I really felt like I wrote something that could make a difference. And so kept on putting it out there, kept on believing and hoping and praying, and finally, John Wally and Sons agreed to take it on. Shannon Vargo read the book. She was an assistant at the time. She wanted to do the book. Her boss said, don't do it. If it doesn't go well, it could be your career. But she agreed to take it on. So now it's coming out. And I remember just being really excited that it's coming out. I asked a friend, what should I do? He said, pray. So I prayed for it to be a bestseller. And it came out. It was a bestseller in Korea. South Korea, of course. And it was a huge hit in South Korea, but not one bookstore in the United States would carry this book. So I went on a 28-city tour, you know, paid for it myself. My publisher wouldn't even support me. I didn't have a lot of money. I had some restaurants, and I had sold these restaurants to hopefully focus on my passion and purpose of writing and speaking. My wife was terrified that I sold our restaurants and our livelihood, but I felt like I needed to focus on this 100%. And so I had a little money, not a ton, but I went on this tour, paid for myself, and I went from city to city. There were 5 people in one city, 10 people in another, and the most people, we had 100 people in Des Moines, Iowa. They thought Jeff Gordon, the race car driver, was coming, you know. And so that's a true story. That's not just a joke. They really thought I showed up. And, you know, I didn't know what was going to happen, but I got back from the tour. I was exhausted and tired, but I gave everything I had. And that's when Jack Del Rio got a hold of the book, and different people started reading the book, and teachers and coaches. And next thing you know, bookstores did start carrying it, maybe about a year later, but it didn't become a bestseller for like 5 years. And that was 2007. So here we are 11 years later. It sold over 1.5 million copies, you know, around the world. And it's more popular now than it was 5 years ago, more popular 10 years ago. And so I don't take credit for it at all. It's just something that I've been passionate about and sharing out there and believing in the message. And just everywhere I go, I just share it. And I know that, you know, when I started this, my vision was to inspire and empower as many people as possible, one person at a time. One person.
3: So the reason I'm smiling so much is because, I guess in a similar way, I wanted to try and do the same thing. So I've created my own website, and it's a coaching one. It's got a leadership club and a coaching club. And so I put a load of content on, a load of rugby coaching, skills and drills and all sorts of stuff, and a load of leadership content on how you build great teams and communicate and all that sort of stuff. And I've got the Google Analytics, where you can look at how many people see your website. So anyway, I didn't have the login for a while. I thought, you know, there must be quite a few people looking at it. And anyway, so it sort of ranges from 20 to 10 to 5. So I need to do a better job at promoting it. But I feel very much like John at the moment. I've got a long way to go.
4: You need Jack Del Rio.
3: Yeah, I need Jack Del Rio.
2: But again, it just starts that way, one person at a time. I joke, when I started, Stuart, I would say I'm internationally known because I had one friend in London. And so I was internationally known. But, you know, I recently spoke in Ireland. I was in Ireland in Dublin speaking to Dell. And I thought, okay, well, now I am international.
1: It worked. Can I, ask you why it rang a bell for Jack Del Rio, why did it ring a bell for you when you're reading the book? What is it when you're going through the stuff that is like, yeah, this makes sense to me?
3: It's the communicate to connect. It's how you build communicate and commitment, how you build commitment within teams. So, you know, it goes back to the previous conversations we've had, you know, with other people, where we talk about, you know, building teams is obviously about what you do and how you do it, but it's the why you do it, and creating those sense of connections between you and the players that you're coaching or the management team that you're working with. And once you get that sense of commitment, I think John talks about caring, and there's other little things he puts in his book. He talks about energy vampires in teams, which I think we've talked about before, different way of framing it. And so there's just so many little things. I mean, my guide to a book is when I read a book, how many times do I draw a line under something? And I go through John's book and I think, there's a lot of lines in this. So it clearly did the job for me, and very similar to my philosophy, I guess.
1: When Jack Del Rio was coming and taking your book, what was he taking out of it, John? Why do you think he was drawn to it? And why have so many sports teams and coaches found in your books stuff that resonates with them?
2: Well, I think it's because we're like-minded. Like, Stuart and I are like-minded. So when he's reading this book, he's like, yes, I believe that. I need that. I'm not saying anything that's, you know, out of the ordinary. I'm not sharing rocket science. I'm sharing the basic principles. And I think great coaches like Stuart, they get it and they realize, okay, these are really simple ideas, but we can act on them. And so with Jack Del Rio, he really got the negative piece out of it, the energy vampire piece. I remember him sitting down with me and saying, you know, I've been allowing these negative energy vampires to get me down. And I realized reading your book that I got to be more positive than the negativity that I face. And I can't allow their negativity to impact me. And we got to deal with the negativity. Like, the energy bus talks about confronting the energy vampires. You win in the locker room first. talks about confronting the energy vampires. Just wrote a new book, The Power of Positive Leadership, how to deal with negativity. Positive leaders don't just focus on the positive. This is reality. We deal with the negative that exists. So I think I'm speaking the language that every coach and team understands, and they know what they need to do. And then this puts it in the language in a very simple way that allows them to take action on it. But it was really Mike Smith who actually was on that staff with Jack Del Rio. He was a defensive coordinator, and he was the one who actually gave it to Jack and said, Reed, do this. Well, then Mike Smith became the coach of the Atlanta Falcons. He was there 7 years before Dan Quinn got there. And Mike's the one who really, you know, embraced it in a big way. And then Mike and I wrote You Win in the Locker Room First together about, like, what went right with him at the Falcons, but then what went wrong? Why was he fired? Why did Dan Quinn have to come in as the coach? And so we talk about that, a very refreshing path of, you know, what he did wrong as a leader, but what he did right, and then these seven C's to build a winning team.
1: I think it's always the stuff that you have the honesty about your appraisal of why things failed that is so compelling for us on the outside, because everybody who follows the NFL or the Falcons will have seen what happened to the team, and they'll have their assumptions about why it failed. But for them to put that down in a book and explain, okay, well, this is the nuances of, these are the decisions that we got wrong, the ones that we would go back and change if we could, but that's not how life works. And I think that's probably where this whole idea of the iterative process of becoming a leader is something that we have to continuously embrace and talk about.
3: Yeah. I mean, certainly for me, you know, we had great success coaching the England team, but equally, you know, on the biggest stage, the failure. And what helps me in a certain way deal with it is helping other teams learn from what I could have done better. Now, I haven't written a book because I don't feel it's the right place or the right time to do that, but I'm more than happy to share what I learned with teams and organizations to help them improve and learn from the things I possibly could have done better as the leader, or what could have happened in the environment. And we're talking about, you know, the most incredible pressure on a team, a home World Cup, you know, it's third biggest sporting event in the world. So, you know, it has helped me deal with it by sharing what I've learned. And I think there's a lot of lessons that hopefully I've passed on.
1: Did you read You Win in the Locker Room First after the World Cup?
3: Yeah, it was after. Yeah, no, it was, I read it less than 6 months ago. I think, I'd need to check, John, with you, but I think one thing that Mike said in the book about, he could have fought for the culture harder, would that be right?
2: Yep. He said that. He, after their loss to San Francisco in the NFC Championship game, you know, they were one play away from going to the Super Bowl, the biggest, you know, game in America, they became an organization that was focused on the outcome and the results and the expectations of the world and of others and their ownership. And they got away from all the little things that made them successful and their culture. And so Mike says he allowed it to happen. And as all this pressure was coming in from the outside, he should have built the culture even more and focused even more on the culture. But he got caught up in, if I just win, they'll leave me alone. And that's where we fall short, and we go down the wayside when that happens. No, we got to continue to invest and build the culture, doing the little things that got us there. I love what you said, Stuart, about, you know, the world stage. There's nothing more pressurized, nothing more like stressful than what you do as a leader. That's why I love coaches. I love what Stuart has to deal with on a daily basis, and I admire them so much, because there's nothing more pressure in the world. Like, when I fail on a test, or when I fail on a talk, you know, okay, maybe 500 people will be there, maybe 1,000 at the most. When you fail on the world stage, millions see your failure. That's rough.
1: Mm. That is rough.
3: It is rough. And it's, it's rough. It's not just on you as well. It's rough on, you know, the family and the friends and everyone around you. There's absolutely no doubt. But it's also what you sign up to. Oops, sorry. It's what you sign up to. And I think, from my point of view, you know, I knew when I took on the job, you know, there was a lot of work to do on the cultural side of things and get the team in the right place. And it was a race against time to get the team ready. But, I knew that the consequences would be huge if we didn't achieve it.
2: And the fans don't see you as human either. The fans forget that you're a human being. Yeah. They see that as a figure, almost like a TV character. They don't see that you're a real person with yeah. real feelings, yeah. with a family that is really deeply hurt when you don't succeed
3: yeah.
2: or when you're facing criticism.
3: Yeah. Yeah.
1: John, your philosophy is obviously based around positivity. How did that work with the Falcons when things were, when that culture was dissipating, when it was just slipping through the fingers of the team and the group? Did you have to teach them to think about the potential for failure, or how does that actually work? How do you deal with that failure?
2: Well, I spoke to the Los Angeles Rams this year. The Los Angeles Rams were 4-12 last year and 11-5 this year. When Mike Smith and Matt Ryan took over, Matt Ryan was the rookie quarterback, Mike Smith the rookie coach, they were 4-12 and they went to 11-5. So right away, we turn around the culture. So am I the reason for their success? Of course not. I spoke to the Cleveland Browns 2 years ago. And, you know anything about the Cleveland Browns? I mean, they are just, you know, a horrible team in the United States. They have yet to win. Their culture is horrible. I mean, it's just really bad. But I spoke to that team. And what I always say, it's never the talk. It's never the book. It's really always the leadership and the culture. And it's reinforcing that message of positivity. So when I speak and I work with the team, I'm sharing the principles. I'm talking about the standards. And then it's up to the coach and the team and the leadership to rise up to meet those standards. And so what I noticed, that there was a building of the culture. There was a lot of optimism, belief. And then after that loss that we just talked about, after that loss, I noticed that they said that if we don't make it to the playoffs, if we don't make it to the Super Bowl, this season's a failure. And I heard them talk about that during the season one time after a game, and I was like, oh no, oh no. Like, the messaging was not there. What I had talked about in training camp was the complete opposite of that. And I knew right then and there that it was not going to be good. It was not going to be good. Now, they also had injuries. They had a lot of injuries. And John Madden said that, you know, winning is a great deal. It covers up what stinks about your team. So when you're winning, you don't really notice that things are bad. But when you're losing, it all becomes exposed. Well, their injuries, the culture, and everything really came to a head that second bad year. That second bad year. And that's when he was fired after that. I truly believe they should have kept him, and I really believe he would have turned it around with, again, the draft picks, with healthy players and so forth. But he didn't get that chance. But we also talked about the fact that he got fired was a great option to write this book that has helped so many people. So we really believe there's a reason for everything. But I did notice that it wasn't about optimism. It was really about they were too attached to the outcome, and they were worried about the failure rather than attacking the process. I just spoke to the Los Angeles Dodgers. I've worked with the Los Angeles Dodgers, the baseball team, for the last 3 years. They lost the World Series last year in Game 7. And I talked to them about that. And I shared the difference between the Falcons and then the great teams that lose a big game and come back and win the championship the following year. And the biggest difference is they're not defending a position. They're not defending a ranking. They're not defending expectations. They're attacking and they're obsessed with the process of just like going in there and just dominating every game to ultimately win. But it's not about the outcome. They just focus so much on that process.
1: Did the England team get too wrapped up in that fear?
3: You know, John said something really interesting then that resonated with me about the actual game, about how staying on task and with the process during the game. So there was a moment in the game, we were 22-12 up. I think we conceded a penalty, 22-15. Wales scored a try out of nothing, really. I can't remember the exact score, but certainly they scored a try out of nothing, and suddenly the game had gone from us winning 22-12 to 25-all. And I could see the players and feel the players, even from where I was sat in the stand, thinking about what had happened in the past, i.e., oh my God, they've just scored that try out of nothing. And the consequences of that is, we might not win this game.
1: Mm.
3: And so then you go away from the process, and you're worrying about the past or the future. And that moment, and the next 10 minutes, we had opportunities to close out the game, to win the game. And even when we were pushed into touch and we could have had it, we had another line out, we then knocked the ball on from that line out. So staying in the moment is absolutely key to high performance. And we talk about redhead and bluehead. So redhead being you are distracted, you are thinking about the past or worrying about the future, you've made a mistake, and that bluehead is in the moment. And what we try to do is try to make sure the players, the team stay in the blue and the players stay in the blue. And if you see someone in the red, then you say, hey, get back in the blue. And just trying to give them triggers and little things that they can do. And I know the New Zealand rugby team in 2007, they had a very similar moment in the quarterfinal of the Rugby World Cup, and where they lost against France. And they employed this company, which helped them on that process, which certainly helped them in the lead-up to the 2011 World Cup final win, which they won 8-7 at home.
1: In that last moment, in that last play, when they're continuing to recycle the ball, apparently messages are coming down, exit, exit, exit, and McCall's like, no, I'm very confident that we're going to be able to continue. And that's the he had decided that they had the blue heads.
3: Yeah.
1: The coaches had the red heads, and he was just going to stay and do it. And, you know, there's apparently there's still tension to this day between Henry and McCall when they talk about that moment, but
3: I mean, talk about the Ireland rugby team in the grand, you know, the France game, you know, 41 phases and a drop goal. I mean, that was unbelievable, you know, staying in the moment and not panicking under pressure.
1: John, how do you coach that? And particularly, how do you coach it in an American football team when you know that there's going to be a play that goes against you, that there'll be a turnover, a fumble? Like, when you're talking to somebody as big as the Atlanta Falcons, particularly in training camp when there could be 90 bodies, how do you get those guys to focus?
2: Yeah, you're just sharing the message and really sharing truth with them. You share these principles of truth that you know works. And the best way to be in the moment, to be honest, is to love it. You know, fear is going to come in, and fear causes you to look outside. And what we teach them is don't look outside, look inside. Outside is the noise, the worry, the expectation, the crowd, the fear of failure. That's all outside. Inside is your love, your passion, your purpose, your joy for the game. And if you love it, you won't fear it. So it's really helping them understand that when they are loving the playing, when they're loving the moment, loving the competition, they're not going to be in fear. Love casts out fear. So if you love it, you won't fear it. So there's really a lot of power in that. It's helping them understand inside out, like don't focus on the outside, get back to inside. You have red and blue, right? Or, you know, that's the same type of thing. Are we outside or are we inside? Get back to inside. You know, stop thinking about the outside. Just play. We create inside out. That's where the power is. I was with a NBA team. I was walking across the court, and there was a head coach there and a superstar player. And they said, hey, John, what's a bigger impact on a team? Home field advantage in baseball or home court advantage?

0: I know the truth, so he lives the truth, and there's power in truth, so I just go play my game. It's why he's a superstar. And so the more we can teach them that mindset. So I'm not teaching strategy. I don't believe in strategy. I teach truth, and then from truth, you then find the strategy that works for you in that moment.
1: Steelers Nation Ireland, are you ready? The Pittsburgh Steelers are bringing the excitement back to Dublin with the return of the Fáilte Steelers Watch Party at Kennedy's Pub on Sunday, October 18th. 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
2: Oh, yeah.
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1: Dadcast.
3: That's not bad actually, yeah. All right, welcome along to Dadcast. We are but three today. Ger Gilroy has clearly got better things to be doing with his time. And to be absolutely fair to everybody, we've made a commitment to actually do this thing a little bit more often. And if we're relying on having all four of us here, as Dave McIntyre has pointed out this week, when we had, I mean, there were ESL-style talks. I think if that were the case, we'd never get it done. So that's what we've...
5: Who's Tottenham?
3: We've committed to do... What have we committed to doing?
6: I hope the three of you, I'm speaking on Jer's behalf here as well, which is possibly a dangerous pursuit. I'm committing to a dad cast per fortnight. Now,
3: yeah,
6: our listeners are going to hold us to that.
5: In fairness, we did do a golf podcast called Golf Weekly and did it once every month for about 4 years, and it never did it any harm. So,
3: and then suddenly it's become the greatest podcast success story in the land.
5: Didn't want to say.
6: Not for too much longer. The Dadcast is going to streak past it in the very near future.
3: It might be streaking.
5: It's going to shit its pants past it.
6: And anyway, vomit all over a passerby.
3: The good news is that we are definitely committed to doing this a bit more often. And the ones that we do, we're actually going to post as well, as the other commitment that when we record, we will feel obliged that we should actually post them.
6: Yeah, well, only this morning I received a complaint that the most recent recording was not posted.
3: It was actually posted, but it just went up on the Off the Ball YouTube site, so we never found the light of day if you were a Dadcast subscriber, which there are obviously a few. Life is good. Everybody feeling a bit sort of the better of announcements this week and been able to poke the head out of the cave a little bit and come out of hibernation a small bit?
6: Yeah, I definitely see the light at the end of the tunnel, literally and metaphorically. It's been... the lads were back training this week. The younger guys back tomorrow morning. I was booking camps to beat the band there on Wednesday nights, summer camps, cool camps, soccer camps. And we're planning a few days away at some stage. And two boys seem to be enjoying the outdoors. And yeah, it's as good as I've felt for a long time. It's been really good. Delighted.
3: You've been camping.
5: I'm one of those people who's been brainwashed into going, I don't really want to go anywhere now.
6: You're in such a wild.
5: I'm sort of used to not packing up the entire family into a car, all the moaning and whining as you're driving down the motorway. Every weekend for the last 6 months, certainly since Christmas, has been the exact same. And I'm kind of into a routine now, and I like it.
6: You're like Brooks in the Shawshank.
5: Exactly. It's been thrown upside down in the last week with the kids going back to sport, which I was massively pushing for and thinking, wouldn't it be great to get back to that previous routine again? And now we have 6 days a week of activities. Monday is the only day where nothing happens yet, though there was a letter in yesterday from school that cricket lessons were starting.
3: Wow.
5: On a Monday. And the only thing putting us off is that it's a Monday. I like the thought of cricket. You know, it's a smaller sport, so the chances of being really good at it are massively improved compared to, obviously, you know, soccer, where unfortunately it's just never going to happen.
3: Dave, can I just confirm? Do you believe to be home alone, or are there others in the house?
6: There is another adult in the house.
3: Okay.
6: Why were you wondering why you're so quiet?
3: No, your door went halfway open there. I just make it, oh, wasn't it?
6: You think there was an intruder in the house?
3: Yeah.
5: Just on that point, because we booked for our holidays for late summer. We booked it right back in January, thankfully. But we're going to Dingle. I've never been to Dingle, but I know it's a long way away.
6: And it is.
5: As we know, children in cars is a dangerous mix at the best of times. But I'd said not a fortnight went past where we weren't going to probably Galway at some stage down to see my parents. So they were well used to it pre-COVID, and everyone had got to a stage where there was very little pissing, very little puking, and we were all quite happy with life. Whereas now, like 3 weeks ago, we went for a drive to the seaside. It was pissing rain, so we stayed in the car. We went to McDonald's drive-thru, got a McFlurry, and sat in front of the sea. And by the time we're coming back, and this is no more than 20 minutes away, all three of them were, don't feel good. Stomach is going.
6: Carsick.
5: Carsick from being in the car for 20 minutes. Wow. How the hell are we going to get to Dingle?
6: There might be some that would suggest what you fed them in the previous half an hour might have had something to do with it.
5: Nah, I don't think so.
3: Don't give them McFlurries.
6: Well, I suppose there isn't a kid in the land that has been in the car for longer than 20 minutes, you're right, over the last 16 months. So that's definitely going to be an issue. Car sickness is going to be a problem. But just what alternative have you got? If you pick somewhere to go, I wouldn't be choosing my holiday destination on the potential for car sickness being an issue. Just go for it and look. Someone throws up, you've been down that road many times before.
3: Are they watching TV, or are they reading, or is there something they're doing that's contributing to it?
5: No, they're not really doing that. They're doing that thing that, you know, I insisted, which is just look out the window, and if they need to be bored, be bored.
3: Yeah.
5: Like, I suffered through this. I suffered through this when I was a kid. You know, those journeys up to see Granny and Granddad and Ballinrobe in the car for 50 minutes, and there's nothing to occupy yourself except stare into the distance and use your imagination.
3: Look out at beautiful Mayo.
5: Exactly.
6: Read a book.
3: But
5: they're not great for reading in the car now. Maybe on a longer journey they might, but...
6: Bring toys. A big bag of plastic toy soldiers or something.
5: My kids are 9 and 7. If I turned up with a big bag of plastic soldiers...
3: So we've got into the thing where, like, if we're on a trip, that the danger is that one of them fall asleep, and then the danger is if you're leaving late in the day... Then they're waking up at like 6 o'clock, and then you have to try and start to put them to bed like an hour later, which just ain't happening. And then they're hopping off the walls at like 11 o'clock at night. So it's our thing is kind of, you might give them, let them watch a bit of YouTube, just keep them awake for half an hour, which we don't like doing, but it's either that or have them hopping off the walls at 11 o'clock. And it's the
6: evils. That is the one time where screen time is 100% justified. I would employ that. Always, when we're coming on from Cavan, where my mother's family grew up, and we go up to the farm, and there's no screens on the way up. But if you leave the farm at 4:30, and you've got an hour and 20 minutes, an hour and a half journey home, the last thing you want is 5 minutes out the gap for them to be asleep and have 90 minutes of sleep under their belts by the time you put the car in the driveway. So I bring two tablets, you whip them both out, and knock yourselves out, lads. Watch whatever you want for the next hour and a half. Sometimes that's just all that needs to be done. I mean, it's a far better alternative to them, as you said, climbing, hanging out of the chandeliers at 9:30.
5: Oof, oh, and not even the house down. We had that this week where my wife was bringing one of the lads up to Scouts on Wednesday, and the youngest, the 2-year-old, fell asleep. She was only in the car about 2 minutes, but fell asleep. And the next 2 hours were hell on earth. The crankiness, the meltdowns, the insanity, and also your entire evening is just gone.
6: You're going through some terrible two times at the moment, Adrian, are you?
3: Yes, yeah. So this kid had gone from the point where my wife always sort of...
5: Your kid, by the way, right?
3: Huh?
5: You said this kid in a way as if it was a story of somebody else. So this kid, imagine the child.
3: This kid had gone from, like, my wife would always take the mick out of me now and say, oh, your little angel, she's so peaceful, because I would always make the point about how great she was and well-behaved she was, and she was just generally an unbelievable child in that, like, she was so happy, she would just go along with everything, she was like, it was like the stuff you see in the Waltons or whatever, like, it's like, this is incredible, she's just going to be like this for the rest of her life. And then around about the time that she turned 2 a few months ago, I'm not going to say she's a demon all the time. I think that would be very harsh on her. But, like, there are times where there is just absolutely no talking to her at all. There's no getting her. She'll throw a strop about literally nothing, and there is no getting her out of it. She'll go off, she'll lie on the ground, she'll do that thing of, like, stomping her feet off the ground, and there's no talking to her. And there's no, like, the only thing that I can find that works in any way at all, and it's only ever a temporary measure, is some distraction, like, oh, look, there's a squirrel on the wall or whatever. And it lasts for a few minutes until she remembers that she's in a bad form. And it's horrific, and there's nothing you can do about it, and it's tough going. What advice have you got?
6: Is it not your second time around through this, though?
3: I honestly can't remember anything about anything.
5: That's my biggest worry with this podcast. Every time something comes up, I have no memory of that happening.
3: That's right.
5: That entire 3-year period.
3: And like, that's only for the other lad 2 years ago. And I'm sure, I don't know. I can't remember. It definitely wasn't a case that he was so nice and then became so, like, troublesome. There was probably, like, an even level of...
5: She's a bit Andy Gorham, is she?
3: Hi. What happened there about Andy Gorham?
5: Fine.
6: Oh, we'll edit that bit out.
3: Sure we'll go. I barely managed to post the thing. I might have edited it. Whatever.
5: Yeah, I never went through the... We never went through the terrible twos with the two boys at all.
3: Right.
5: There was no... I remember at the time thinking, this is waiting and waiting and waiting. Definitely with the current two-year-old, there's a bit of it. Maybe not as extreme as what you're saying. And I wonder, is it more just her personality, that she is just far more stubborn and sure of herself and unwilling to just go along with things? But there was definitely a period of a couple of months where meltdowns were becoming more frequent. And now when she's outside and she's sort of playing with the neighbor's kids, like, if she doesn't get her own way, the meltdown is quite extreme. So maybe that's the terrible twos. But I think maybe we've escaped the worst of it.
6: Well, I think the terrible twos is a bit of a misnomer, because it goes into the threes and fours sometimes as well, depending on the child. So it's really, there is no time limit on this sort of behaviour. We seem to have bypassed it for the most part with the second guy, but the first fella, there was fire and brimstone an awful lot of the time. And I think myself, my wife probably handled it in different ways, because it also depends on the personality of the adult present at the scene of a particular crime and any moment in time. But I found the easiest way to deal with it was just to pretend it was not happening and completely ignore the child until the storm blew itself out. As you said, Adrian, there really is no way, bar maybe a temporary distraction. There's no surefire way of handling this. There's no silver bullet. There's no panacea. You just have to ride it out. And some people ride it out by getting angry and trying to come up with a solution, as a lot of men do to these sort of problems. Well, I'm a man and I can fix this. Well, you probably can't. I found the best thing to do was just leave him be. Or leave her be in this case. And whether it's a lot easier to do that if it's in the middle of your sitting room floor and there's no civilian presence outside of your house to witness it and to pass judgment of what's happening, or to offer sympathy, or to offer an unhelpful and unsolicited piece of advice. Mm-hmm. But even when it happens publicly, you just have to let them ride it out. Unless they're hitting somebody else or verbally abusing somebody else, just let it go. Because there isn't a parent out there that doesn't see that and go, there but for the grace of God go I. That was me. I've been that soldier. Or if you've got a one-year-old or a newborn, that's going to be, I will be that soldier. If you're a parent out there that looks down your nose at other people's children as they kick off when they're 2 years old, well, screw you. I mean, I think that says more about you than it does anybody else. Ride out the storm, Adrian. That is my advice.
3: The public thing is so interesting, and I actually, the people looking down their nose, it does happen in public, the people looking down at their nose at me or her, I couldn't give two hoots about. It's the people who kind of smile knowingly and like nod and ahs, like almost it's so cute. I'm like, fuck you, fuck, I'm stressed there, this is fucking, what are you smiling about? But is it considered to be bad parenting to, because I often wonder about that thing about just leaving them at it, like whether it is a tantrum or, in the elder lad's case, if he's done something like hit his sister and like I'll send him up to his room to have a think about it. Is that bad parenting?
6: Well, there's a difference between an incident and an isolated piece of poor behaviour on your child's behalf and the terrible twos or threes, whatever the case may be, because that is a phase. And within that phase, you could be experiencing these symptoms, if you want to call them that, every 15 minutes. Okay? Like, there's obviously a problem if your 4 or 5 year old is kicking off every few minutes and hitting out every few minutes. There's probably an anger issue there, or something's eating them and you need to get to the bottom of it. That is not the case with a 2 year old or a 3 year old. They're just maybe looking for a little bit of attention. They could be tired. They could be hungry. They could be wet. They could be, if you're toilet training them, and they really need to go, but they don't want to because there's a little bit of a fear there. It could be something psychological. It could be any number of things. And I don't know if I have the capacity to find a solution to any of those problems in that moment. And if you just let them ride it out, children are clever at that age. If they see that absolutely nobody is paying any attention to the sheer effort that they're putting in to their tantrum at this moment in time, they just stop.
3: Yeah,
6: they will look around and they will see what's happening and they will stop.
3: She'll often start playing with something on the floor. Like,
6: She'd be in.
3: You're dead right about the ignoring them thing. She could go in and out of that humor like 10 times over half an hour, like wailing in the same position, wailing, playing. It's incredible sight.
5: I'm no psychotherapist, but I'm presuming. but I presume that they have literally had temporary leave of their senses when they're mid meltdown. Mm. That you know the difference between the anger and they're just pissed off about something too. Mm. It just goes to that next level that actually, like, they've lost control of themselves completely. They don't even realize what they're doing, and at that stage, all you can do is walk away because nothing you can do can fix this. Nothing you can do.
6: It's like
5: putting them in front of the TV, giving them something that they want isn't going to appease them. They've just lost it. So you just got to let them cry it out.
6: It's like the footballer that gets sent off and the red mist descends. And no matter what any of their teammates say to them, they cannot stop themselves going up to the referee, verbally abusing the referee, pointing the finger at other players, punching someone, hitting someone. They walk off towards the dugout and start kicking chairs and smacking doors and all the sorts. They took the jersey off and they fling it onto the ground. Maybe if you're Trevor Brennan, you jump into the crowd and punch the head off an Ulster fan. There's no talking to them. So they, as you say, Nathan, they have taken leave of their senses. So
3: you just hope to raise a rugby player, right? Who just goes, listen, I disagree with that decision, but I mean, and off I go to my bedroom.
6: let's acknowledge the fact Trevor Brennan was my boy.
3: I will throw him in, but he's an outlier, Dave. Come on now.
5: At an elder age, we have one of them. Our 7-year-old, when things don't go his way and he gets really pissed off, he storms off up to his room. And I think he seems to think that this is some sort of weird punishment for us. I'm like, great. Off he goes. Like, I'm going to my room. Like,
3: okay.
5: Brilliant.
6: Like, see you later.
3: What happens?
5: Where's the downside for me here?
3: What's the timeline there then? What happens?
5: With the older one, you'd probably have to send him to his room a bit and he could go up 20 minutes later and there'd probably be still tears in the eyes and he'd be half playing with Lego and still be upset and thinking about whether he's going to apologize or waiting for you to come up to force him into apologizing. Whereas the 7-year-old, I don't know if he ever fully recovers. I think the anger is still there.
3: Right.
5: I think if you left him for half an hour, he'd still be as annoyed about.
3: And would you have to go up to him and say, here, come on.
5: Eventually you'd have to. You're just delaying what you've got to do, but at least he's in a room by himself and you've got half an hour apiece.
6: You should try the ignoring her, Adrian.
3: Yeah.
6: Like, probably between now and bedtime tonight, she's probably going to throw the toys out of the pram and just see what happens if you just walk out of the room. How long does it take before she quietens down?
3: Yeah, what she does is she is actually, you mentioned earlier on, Nathan, about being independent or whatever. She's really, really like independent. She's totally her own woman and is like not wanting to be told about things. So she'll actually go off. Sometimes she will sort of go on her own, Dave, and she might go out into the hallway, for example, and just lie down in the hallway and like have the tantrum out of people's eye line. But I mean, obviously, the neighbours can hear her wailing. It's not a victimless crime. There are a lot of people who get dragged into it.
6: Don't be worrying about the neighbours.
3: I don't.
5: It feels like your ego has been bruised here, Adrian. I think that's what's happening because
3: it's not. It's
5: the
3: not.
5: Apple,
3: it's
5: she's the like, apple of your eye. You have this special connection where she always behaves so well for you to do nothing wrong. And now this is how she's repaid you.
3: I still maintain whenever it gets brought up, I'm like, I don't know what you're talking about. She was bought to have that reaction. But, look. So come here. That's my linen laundered. Dave, you've got dirty linen that's been in public quite a bit over the last
6: while. Yeah, it's fly infested at this stage. But there's a parallel to what we were just discussing as regards your 2-year-old because it surrounds that growing inability to be embarrassed by my children in a public forum, which is definitely an asset to have in your armory as a parent, I think. But if this incident taken place a year ago or 2 years ago, I would have been mortified. But we were just around a coffee shop there the other day and two lads were playing in a car park. They were playing Floor is Lava, which is a huge hit in our house these days. I don't know if I've watched it on Netflix, lads. Great show. It's basically three contestants and the floor is made up of some gooey substance, which they call lava. And there's a series of obstacles that chairs and desks and that kind of stuff, and you have to use them to get to the other side of the room. You fall in, you're in the lava, you're eliminated. And it is a really good show, actually. I've watched many episodes with them. So they play Four Lava, so they're jumping over walls and onto stones and trying to stay on the curbs or avoid the lines and markings in the road or whatever. But we're there for about 20 minutes. I'd finished my coffee. I had to go back and do some work. Right, lads, come on. Six-year-old said, oh, yeah, no problem. Daddy came over. Four-year-old was not happy that the game was being interrupted. And from about a 30-yard distance, started to verbally abuse me.
0: What are we talking about?
6: Well, you're a
0: stupid... Daddy, why are you such a...
6: you're a stupid idiot. You're the worst daddy in the world. And this wasn't like, you know, a quiet conversation between the two of us. He was telling the entire area and all of the patrons of that coffee shop exactly what he told me at that moment in time. And there was about four other couples, all who had children, there witnessing this. And then he... Eventually, he knew we were leaving. He had to come over. He came over and he slapped me on the leg. And again, I just went, okay, whatever. Like, I kind of think I quietly said to him, I said, you just hit me there. I promise you, you're going to pay for that. All right? That is unacceptable behavior. And I can assure you that when we get home, you're going to pay for that, which in his world only means one thing. Doesn't get to watch TV that evening. Right. But I didn't have a moment's thought for those around me. I didn't care. Because they either all had children my kid's age and are fully aware of that situation happening, or they are the parents of toddlers or newborns and they know full well, looking at me, that that is going to be them someday. And I felt no shame or embarrassment at all. I just let him shout and then brought him home and dealt with it when I got home. At what point do you cease to be embarrassed by your own children?
5: Yeah, I don't feel like I was ever really embarrassed by my kids. Maybe I just don't get embarrassed that much in general. So I was never that bothered. I think the hitting is the one that makes it a very different experience. Like, I've only had a couple of occasions where one of the kids has kind of lashed out and you're almost in a little bit of shock of, ooh, now this feels like there's another level of punishment I need to get to. And what is that level of punishment? And how do I get an appropriate punishment for... Because in your head, you're going, well, it's going to be a violent child. Is this child going to be going around thumping everybody for the rest of their life? And so I don't care. Yeah, embarrassed.
3: It'd be more if they were like having to lash off another kid. That would be then like, oh, crap. Like, that's...
6: Yeah.
3: If they're having to lash off each other, I think it's WrestleMania. It's all on. Everybody knows the rules.
6: Right. As long as the physical abuse is kept in-house, it's fine.
3: Yeah, exactly.
0: Yeah, as long as when he's calling you an idiot, you're like, you're the fucking idiot! I tell you! Yeah. Who's the fucking idiot?
6: What the bleep did you say to me? It was funny because my brother was with me. He'd come over he's come over and we've done the school run, the walk down to get the boys and back. And as we were walking back to the house, he said, could you imagine the repercussions if we had done that, or when we did that? Can you remember the repercussions when we did that when we were kids? And it was, I mean, it's night and day. And
3: what would the repercussions have been?
6: Well, there would have been a slap.
3: Yeah.
6: Do you know, there would have been a clip around the ear.
3: Yeah.
6: And it certainly wouldn't have been violent or forceful, but it would have been enough to remind you that probably best to think twice before you behave in this manner again, son. And I know this sort of parenting is outlawed for a reason, a very good reason. And I'm glad to say I've never laid a hand on my kids, but the ability for you to discipline your children is definitely lessened by the fact that you don't have that in your armory, even the threat of it. Because I'd say the best parents from our parents' generation, the threat was there, but they never found themselves forced to use it.
3: Yeah.
5: I thought for a second there that maybe how this podcast was going to go to the next level in terms of fame was that we were going to start advocating for the return of slapping
6: corporal
5: children.
6: Punishment.
0: We're bringing it to the doll. We have no way of controlling these children. They're abusing us in the streets. A little clip.
6: Yeah.
3: Yeah. Everybody, the nation should unite behind us. So I'd say we'd turn up at the doll, but there'd be like the three of us with black hair.
0: Yeah,
6: just in case there is somebody listening to this that is going to rush immediately to social services, we do not condone the slapping of children and fully support it being outlawed in the statute books. 100%. It's not a grey area.
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24: Waterford reached their first FAI Cup final in 22 years last night, but who will join them in the decider? We will have full live commentary of Galway United versus Derry City today in the second semi-final. Stephen Doyle and Shane Keegan will be at AM&DC Park. Vinnie Perth will be with me in studio for an earlier football Saturday as we keep an eye on Arsenal versus Leeds United in the day's early game. Plus, we'll keep you up to speed on all of the rest of the day's sport. It's Off the Ball Saturday on News Talk, coming up after the 1 o'clock news.
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0: It's 1 o'clock. Good afternoon. I'm Jane McNamara. Ukraine says at least 11 people have been killed in Russian strikes just hours after Donald Trump agreed an oil deal with Vladimir Putin. The US president says Moscow has agreed to release millions of barrels of diesel. Mr. Trump is facing midterm elections next month and is under pressure over price rises. Ukrainian leader Vladimir Zelensky says it's a weak decision.
1: That means more money for this war, more money to inflict suffering on us, without a doubt. It only feeds Putin and gives him the ability to fight even more.
0: And fuel prices have soared as a result of President Trump's war in Iran. But once again, he's claimed that will be over soon.
2: They were 2 weeks away, maybe 3 weeks away from having a nuclear weapon. And if they had a nuclear weapon, they would have used it, and they would have used it fast. They would have blown up the Middle East.
0: The Orange Order says it will seek urgent meetings after a contentious march was banned. Its parade through Portadown's mostly nationalist Carvahy Road has been the subject of a 12-day standoff. The North Secretary of State, Chris Bryant, intervened last night to block it. Taoiseach Micheál Martin has welcomed the decision. Ireland has proposed a 1.63 trillion euro EU budget for 2028 to 2034, a 30% increase on the current budget. As President of the Council of the EU, Ireland consulted member states ahead of today's publication, which EU leaders will now negotiate. The proposal also includes an overall saving of 8% on the European Commission's original proposal. Riverdance star Michael Flatley has paid tribute to his wife, Niamh, who died this week. She passed away in the Beacon Hospital on Monday following an illness. The two share a son together and were due to celebrate their 20th wedding anniversary in a few weeks. At her funeral service in Dublin this morning, Michael says he's never felt pain like this in his life.
3: She was my dream girl. She was my everything. She was the lady of the dance. She was the love of my life. She was the mother of our son. She was highly intelligent, and she was the most beautiful girl in the world.
0: And Open House Junior, a weekend of free events for children to discover Dublin's architecture, has kicked off. As part of the festival, a number of workshops and tours for kids are happening across the city and wider county, including walking tours of Trinity College Dublin. That's it for now. More in an hour.
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0: Sunny spells and scattered showers for the rest of the day. The showers spreading southeastwards across the country. The best of the dry weather will be towards the south. Highest temperatures 10 to 14 degrees. 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
7: You are welcome along. It is Off the Ball Saturday here on News Talk. Shane Hannan in for John Duggan this afternoon. We have loads to come across the next live 4 hours or so. We will have live commentary in the Club Orange Men's FAI Cup this afternoon. 3 o'clock is the kick-off time for this second semi-final as Galway United take on Derry City over at M&DC Park out west. Stephen Doyle and Shane Keegan will be there for us on commentary duty for us. And we will check in, of course, with the lads before the game. We'll build up to the game a little bit with Shane Keegan around 2.35 or so this afternoon. We're also going to have Vinnie Perth in studio with me for an earlier football Saturday this afternoon. 1:30 or so, Vinnie's going to be here. We'll talk the week's football talking points, including build up to that game and all of the weekend's Premier League. The first Premier League weekend, of course, since the Manchester City charges and everything else that happened across the course of that rather long international break, I think it is fair to say. Plenty of other live sport happening across the day as well. We'll keep you up to speed on everything that is happening between now and 5 o'clock. And it is already action ongoing in the Premier League. Arsenal 0, Leeds United 0. 34 minutes gone in the early kickoff in the Premier League at the Emirates Stadium. This one got underway at 12:30 this afternoon. Just to mention the starting lineups for that game. I know a lot of you play fantasy out there. And maybe some Arsenal Leeds fans out there would just want to know the teams. The Arsenal team, David Raya in goal, the back four of Ben White, Ezri Konsa, Gabriel and Ricardo Calafiori. Declan Rice and Miles Lewis-Skelly as the holding midfielders, with Bukayo Saka, Martin Odegaard and Nani Madueke in behind Kai Havertz up front for the Gunners. While for the visiting Leeds, James Trafford is in goal, the back three of James Justin, Nico Elvedi and Tariq Muharremovic as the left side of those three defenders. Jaden Bogle and Goodmanson on either wing, with Ayo Tanaka and Ethan Ampadu in the centre of midfield, and Noah Okafor and Anton Stack in behind Dominic Calvert-Lewin. That is Arsenal versus Leeds, so scoreless at the Emirates after 35 minutes. From 3 o'clock then this afternoon in the Premier League, Aston Villa entertain Brentford, or Keith Andrews Brentford as we've been calling them. Damien Duff, of course, and Stephen Rice on that backroom team with Brentford as well. Nathan Collins and Caoimhín Kelleher going to be on the road to Villa Park this afternoon. Fulham go to Ipswich Town today, while Chelsea welcome Bournemouth, and high-flying Brighton travel to Sunderland. Brighton have been the highest scorers in the Premier League so far. Third place in the standings as things stand in the Premier League. The day's action then rounds off with Manchester United taking on Spurs from 5:30 today. That's the late kickoff in the Premier League. So both teams, well, looking up rather than down at the moment, because it's been a tough start to the season for both clubs. Spurs in particular, rock bottom of the Premier League on 2 points ahead of this game at 5:30 today. Manchester United in 12th position. So 5 points from their opening five games. A pretty poor return, it has to be said, for Michael Carrick's side. So we'll keep you up to speed on all of that Premier League action as the day goes on. While here at home, Waterford FC shocked Bohemians and booked their place in their first FAI Cup final in 22 years. Two second-half goals from the Blues saw them overcome the Dublin club at Daly Mount Park last night in that Club Orange Men's FAI Cup. Noah Mowene opened the scoring just after the break before Tommy Lonergan continued his good week with a goal just shy of the hour mark. It was a long ball out of the back and a lovely chested touch from Padraig Amond, and then just laid it off for Lonergan, who finished the ball into the back of the net. And that was all she wrote for Bohemians, and Waterford FC into the FAI Cup final for the first time in 22 years. As I said, today sees Galway United and Derry City battle it out in the other of these FAI Cup semi-finals. Live commentary of that one to come. 3 p.m. is the kickoff at M&DC Park. Let's get some reaction from that game last night between Waterford and Bohemians. Ben Symes was there for Off the Ball, and after the game he caught up with the delighted Waterford FC boss Graeme Coughlan.
8: Graeme, congratulations, a 2-0 win here at Daly Mount Park in the Cup semi-final. You must be absolutely over the moon.
9: Yeah, I am. I'm delighted for the lads. They've had a rocky few months, and managed to get a hold of them and maybe just bring a little bit of structure, organisation to them. Their mindset, their mentality has changed. And I'm absolutely delighted for the players and for everybody associated with the football club, because it would have been tough. The first few months of the season would have been tough. And we weren't given much hope, much chance. Not only that, have they reached the Cup final, but they've actually turned around, is it a 21-22 point swing? So that goes to show the hard work and the effort and the commitment that they put in over a few months that we've been here. So I'm delighted for them. I really am. It's very, very hard to sum it up. It's very, very hard to put into words how far this group have come and what they've done. But what I will say is they have won nothing and they haven't survived yet. So there's lots and lots of room for manoeuvre. There's lots and lots of room for improvement, and there's still two jobs to be done. Our main priority coming into the football club was keeping this club in the league. Now that's not done yet, and that's something that we need to do before we can enjoy a day out at the Aviva.
8: Talking about the game tonight, the first half felt entirely different to the second. It felt like you had to defend a lot in the first half, ride your luck at times a little bit. It's a great saying from Stephen McMullen. What did you say at half time? Because it felt like it was a completely different shift in the second half.
9: Well, it wasn't at half time actually. I don't know whether you would have noticed, it was about 34-35 minutes on the clock, and we changed shape a little bit just to stay in the game. Grabbed the lads as quick as we could to the sideline for 30 seconds and just to stay in the game, get us in at half time and we'll fix it and we'll address it. Look, you have to, if you're going to reach finals and you're going to be successful in football, you have to have a little bit of luck. But Stevie's save was world class. It was a brilliant save, and the lads hung in there. They dug deep, they stayed in the game, and we knew the second half would be different going down the hill with the breeze, because the conditions was tough. So we knew we'd have the stronger and better second half. But again, you know, look, the lads have come out, they've taken on instruction, they've taken it to the letter of the law, they've hung in there, they've done everything that was asked of them, and they've got themselves into the next round of the final of a cup. So look, absolutely delighted for them. It would have been nice to see Tommy put another one away, and it would have been nice to see Conan stick that away and maybe make it a little bit more comfortable. That's me, for me personally, standing on the sideline, because the last 10-15 minutes as a manager, it's a horrible place to be when you have such quality coming at you, and they just kept loading the team up. Paddy Madden and people coming off the bench, we were like, wow, where are they getting these players from? It was tough the last 10-15 minutes because of the quality they could bring off the bench, but our lads hung in there, and they looked at a clean sheet as well.
8: There's so many players in the pitch you could pick out, but the man over your shoulder, Paul Jowan, 38 years of age, I mean, I said to him, he was, but 20 years ago he made his FAI Cup debut, and the man alongside him, Tommy Lonergan, was only a kid. They linked up pretty well for that second goal.
9: Yeah, look, we're one of few that play with the two up top. We are a very, very offensive team, though it didn't feel like that in the first half, and that's why I keep saying to people who will listen, we will get chances in games. It's just about hanging in there, and that's why I said that to the lads. We've got those three players in Conan as well, Tommy and Podge, very, very very, very offensive players. We've also got Jorgen, who very, very unlucky, and it was probably one of my toughest decisions since I come to the football club, to leave Jorgen out tonight. So yeah, look, we've got four very offensive players. We play with three every game, so we're brave. We are brave, in fairness, and fortune favours the brave. But Podge, you can't keep telling me Podge is 28. Not the chance. He's playing like a 28-year-old, to be quite honest with you. And Tommy as well. He's young shoulders, old head on young shoulders. He's had a brilliant week, Tommy, an absolute brilliant week. And I'd love to see him get a senior call up for the Irish team. I'd love to see that, because he is as good as any, if not the best, number nine in this division.
7: Yeah, delighted. Graham Coughlin, the Waterford FC boss, high praise for a couple of his players after that 2-0 win away to Bohemians last night to make their first Club Orange FAI Men's Cup final in 22 years. So Waterford FC through to the decider. One of those players that Graham Coughlin mentioned was, of course, the legendary Padraig Amond. Padraig Amond also caught up with Ben Symes after the game.
8: Pug, that's some feeling. That was something else, that result. You must be absolutely over the moon.
10: Yeah, it's one of the best feelings I've ever had in football. It's unbelievable. Look, I just said it there. Someone else, 20 years ago, I played in the FAI Cup semi-final for Shamrock Rovers. We got beat by St. Pat's. And I thought at the time, we won the league that year, and you think you win trophies all the time. And, you know, I've been a long time going. I've never played in a showcase game in the cup final. Like, got to a cup final in Portugal, it was a league cup, but never played in that main FAI cup final. So I'm delighted, and I can't wait for that day, but to lead the lads out on the pitch in the Aviva and lead the club out, because it's been a long time since the club's been there. 22 years is a long time, and I think it's 46 years or 44 years since they won it, so that's too long for a club of our size. So look, we're in it, we want to go win it. But look, and going to be cliche, we've been cliche all the time. It's all about the next game now. Forget about this. We can park that till the end of the season. We sort out the league position, and then we'll have a hell of a game to look forward to.
8: That's some testament to the career you've had, and yet you speak of the night like this as highly as you do.
10: Yeah, look, I think maybe the older you get, the more you cherish these things. Getting probably coming towards the end in terms of like. Lengthwise, still, I think I've got a few more years left, but you just don't know when your chance is going to be. I spoke to the lads all week building up to the game, saying that and telling them, look, 20 years ago I thought you're going to get into an FAI Cup final every other year, or you're going to get into cup finals all the time, and it's not like that. It doesn't work that simple. You move across to England, you move across different places, and unless you're at the top team in those leagues, you're not going to be playing in cup finals and in the showcase ones. And It's all about the team, and it's all about like the club, and it's an amazing, amazing feeling, and it's genuinely, hand on heart, one of the best feelings in my life tonight. And I really think this is for the supporters of Waterford, all the supporters who couldn't make it tonight. There's thousands that probably could have and would have wanted to be here tonight and couldn't get there because of the ticket situation. And we spoke about it all week as players. We said that, look, the whole aim is to get those people to the Aviva and make the Aviva a sea of blue, and now we've done that, and it's going to be a huge build up to it for us players. We have a lot to look at in the meantime, all the other stuff, but the supporters can really get the ribbons ready and everything like that, and really enjoy it and look forward to that cup final in November.
8: 20 years ago you made your FAI Cup debut scoring against Castlebar. Yeah. Tommy Lonergan was only a little kid. you're commentating on him the other week when he scores, or singing during the 21s, and then tonight you set him up for one of the best counter-attacking goals. This ground's seen a lot of goals. That is one of the best counter-attacking goals it's ever seen.
10: Look, Tommy's amazing. I've said that numerous times. He's a player I love playing with. He's a fantastic kid. And he's maturing so much, and he's going to have an unbelievable career. I watched him during the week, I watched him on Tuesday night, I watched him for the last three games for Ireland, and he's been unbelievable, and he's took his chance, and he's waited for his chance, and he's took his chance, and he's capped off probably the best week of his life tonight with that goal and the performance he put in. And look, he's been amazing. As I said to you, he's a great player for us. He's going to go on to be a really good player for very, very good teams in the rest of his career. And I hope, look, he's going to have, in 20 years time or 18 years time, he'll be standing somewhere like this giving an interview like me, and it's a pleasure to play with him.
8: Just a word on those fans in the corner. They were just rapturous for the full 90 minutes, and then it looks like you spent the guts of 10-12 minutes with them after, and you could really see what it meant to everyone.
10: Yeah, look, we know how long it's been for them. We know they've had a lot of tough times as a club. 10 years ago it was close to going, probably 5 years it was close to going. So it's, tonight is for them, tonight is for those fans. You said, seen there's 450 of them over there. We as I said to you, we have loads of fans who couldn't be here tonight. We were desperate to be here tonight. We have family members who couldn't be here tonight. We were desperate to be here tonight because of the volume of tickets that we had. And, you know, maybe it is something that needs to be looked at, going to neutral venues for cup semi-finals or a split of the tickets. It's just so difficult. And you see how difficult a game it is for us to come here with the conditions, playing against the wind in the first half, staying in the game. But tonight is all about those supporters over there, and, you know, making sure that they have a huge day to look out for, or to look forward to, and it's going to be a great occasion.
7: Yeah, it is going to be a great occasion. Waterford FC striker and Carlo man Padraig Amond, Podge Amond, there in conversation with Off the Ball's Ben Symes, delighted after his side's 2-0 victory away to Bohemians last night at Dairyman Park in the Club Orange Men's FAI Cup semi-final. So Waterford booked their place in the decider for the first time in 22 years. And as I said, they will play the winner of this big, big game today at Galway United versus Derry City in the other semi-final. It gets underway at 3 p.m. this afternoon. We'll have live commentary of that one from Eamon DC Park. Stephen Doyle and Shane Keegan will be on commentary for us on that game. While also last night at Talca Park in the league, Sligo Rovers relegation from the SSE Electricity League Premier Division was confirmed. They were beaten 4-1 by Shells, which means they will return to the First Division for the first time since 2005. And 4 second half goals saw Shelburne up to 4th in the standings. There are a number of games in the Championship across the water today as well. 3 of those games ongoing and approaching halftime. In fact, it has gone halftime in Wales. Swansea City 0, Norwich City 1 is the latest score. It's 1-1 between Charlton Athletic and Bristol City, and West Brom 0, Birmingham City 1 is the latest scoreline, with a number of games at 3 o'clock today as well. Those games are Blackburn Rovers at home to Cardiff City, Bolton Wanderers against Stoke City, it's Derby County versus Wrexham, Middlesbrough take on Wolves, Preston North End host Millwall, Sheffield United against Lincoln City, and also at 3 o'clock Watford host Burnley in the Championship this afternoon. In the Scottish Premiership, there are 4 games to speak of at 3 o'clock this afternoon. Dundee United against Hibernian, Hearts take on St Mirren, Rangers home to Kilmarnock, and Falkirk at home to Dundee. Still, first half is ongoing here at the Emirates between Arsenal and Leeds United in the Premier League. The first of these games this afternoon in the English top flight. They are 2 minutes Arsenal chance here, and it's cleared by Leeds United. Arsenal 0, Leeds United 0, with 2 minutes of 3 minutes of stoppage time at the end of that first half played at the moment. So we'll keep you up to speed on that one across the day. In rugby, Munster make the trip to Belfast today for the first Interpro Derby of the new URC season. The home side looking for their first win of the season. That one gets underway at 5:30 today, while Leinster will play their first competitive game at the newly revamped Laya Arena. Leo Cullen's Chargers take on Cardiff from 7:45 p.m. this evening. Last night, unfortunately, Connacht suffered defeat in Glasgow. The Westerners did open the scoring through a Sean Jansen try, but the home side took full control from there. Glasgow picking up a bonus point and winning by 36 points to 19, the full-time score in that one. Connacht head coach Stuart Lancaster spoke with Premier Sports afterwards.
11: Commendations, how do you begin to sum that up tonight?
12: Obviously the damage was done, you know, towards the end of the first half and early part of the second half, and then I thought we came back well, to be honest, and we got, you know, to within a try, and you know, if we'd have got 2 points with another try and got within 7, you know, we'd have probably been pleased with it. But ultimately, you know, Glasgow were better on the night and then in the fundamentals of the game, really, and and they deserve to win.
11: Yeah, I was going to say, towards the end of that second half, it was creeping towards becoming pretty interesting. I suppose in that respect, there's elements of positivity you can take from it, but I wonder just what's the sort of overwhelming feeling that you're left with?
12: Yeah, obviously there's lots of positives. A lot of teams come here and don't come away with anything, you know what I mean? So for us, you know, it's another step we need to take. You know, we know that we weren't good enough in that second block of the first half, and that ultimately, and our discipline led to the field position, the pressure that Glasgow put on, the very good Maul,
11: which
12: did the damage. So it's the third game of the season. You know, we've got Europe next week, we've got Saracens back at the Dexcom, which is super exciting, and we've got two home games in the URC against Zebre and Leinster, and turn our attention to that now.
11: Yeah, and it's about, as you say, not getting too carried away after three rounds, but equally heading into a really important period for you.
12: Yeah, hugely important. Like, we're delighted to be back in the Champions Cup. Saracens coming to Galway is amazing for us. And, you know, there's a lot of lessons we can learn from this that we know we need to take into that Champions Cup. But as I say, the URC for us as well is hugely important. And that Zebre game and Leinster games are huge now. We've had two difficult away games. Mm-hmm. Treviso away, Glasgow away. You know, we've got something out of Treviso. Didn't get something out tonight. Disappointing, but, you know, we move on.
7: Yeah, disappointing for the Connacht head coach Stuart Lancaster there, speaking to Premier Sports after their 36-19 defeat on the road to Glasgow over at Scotstoun Stadium yesterday evening. While we're on the subject of rugby, I do want to mention as well a big, big night coming up. The Off the Ball Rugby Roadshow coming to Super Value Porkeycueve next Friday, 16th of October, armed with the biggest stars from Munster Rugby, guests including Clayton McMillan, Jack Crowley, plus special guest Alan Quinlan. 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It's all with thanks to Bank of Ireland, proud sponsors of Leinster, Munster, Ulster and Connacht Rugby. 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So offtheball.com/events for your tickets to that one. A number of games across the URC today, as mentioned. Ulster versus Munster to come at 5:30 and Leinster at home to Cardiff at 7:45 PM. Also today, 12:30 was the kickoff time between the Bulls and the Lions. It is half time and the Bulls leading the Lions by 31 points to 10. In that one, at 3:00, the Stormers take on the Sharks. Zebre are at home to Edinburgh, and also at 5:30 later on, Scarlets taking on Benetton in the United Rugby Championship, the URC, later on today. A busy weekend of GAA County Finals today as well, so the County Final season really kicking into gear. There are 14 senior finals across hurling and football this weekend, 6 of those in hurling and 8 in football. 20 senior finals then next weekend on October 18th, and then another 12 the weekend of October 25th, and all the senior county finals should be wrapped up on October 31st, November 1st that weekend. So a number of games. Just to mention the fixtures, the big fixtures on a senior level today. In the football end of things, the men's senior club championship semi-finals take place later on in Cork. At 5:15 PM, Carrigaline take on Nemo Rangers, followed by at 7:00, Clonakilty against St Finbars. In the Derry football semi-final later on at 6 PM, it's O'Donovan Ross Amara Felt up against Shlock Neal. In Kerry, the quarter-final stage, 5 PM today on Gaeltacht take on North Kerry. And then at 7:15 PM this evening, Austin Stacks host Dr. Crokes. Those are the big games in the football end of things today. While in the hurling, the Antrim Club semi-final between Dunloy Cúchulainns and Ushians of Glenariff is at 4 PM this afternoon. At 3 PM, the Mayo Senior Club Hurling Final takes place between Ballyhaunis and Tyrone, while the final in Tyrone as well in the small ball between Owen Rua and Aireoog Carrickmore takes place at 3:00 this afternoon. So those are the big fixtures today in the club end of things. In Formula One, Max Verstappen has won a chaotic Singapore Grand Prix.

0: Joel Gerbach in a quite tight and close leaderboard in the Open de España. So that's round three. We'll keep you up to speed on all of that as the day progresses. In basketball as well, the Domino's Super League basketball roundup brought to you by Domino's and Basketball Ireland. The fixtures in the men's senior league to come later on today. At 4:30, Belfast Star take on St Vincent's. At 6:30 p.m, it's the Energy-wise Ireland Neptune versus Limerick Celtics. From 7 p.m. this evening, Griffith College Aoife against Garvey's Tralee Warriors, and Limerick Eagles take on Ballincollig. While at 7:15 p.m, Colchester host UCD Marion. And at 7:30, it's EJ Sligo All-Stars versus UCC Demons. While in the women's senior league, there are a number of games today as well. 3 o'clock, VSC Cavan Eagles versus Flomax Liffey Celtics. At 4 p.m, Utility Trust St Paul's versus Trinity Meteors. Limerick Celtics take on Gairne Brathair Credit Union Brunel from 5 p.m. While at 5:30, it's Setu Waterford Wildcats against Colchester. One game tomorrow as well, 1:30. The career decisions, UCC Glanmire against Midlands Park Portlaoise Panthers. That is the Domino's Super League basketball roundup brought to you by Domino's and Basketball Ireland. While the Republic of Ireland women's team have one foot in next month's World Cup playoff final, the girls in green comprehensively beating Kazakhstan 8-0 in Astana yesterday afternoon in the first leg of their semi-final. The second leg is in Cork on Tuesday night. Supervalue Páirc Uí Chaoimh, the venue for that one. The winners of the tie, which will be Ireland, let's be honest, at this stage, will play Poland or Belgium for a place at next summer's World Cup in Brazil. On the latest episode of the Coy Gig Pod, Kathleen McNamee was joined by former Republic of Ireland international Karen Duggan, who gave her reaction to the game.
1: And a big positive that people will mention in the interviews and stuff is so many different goal scorers. But I'm really happy that the strikers all scored. Like, they're the ones who are going to get a more limited amount of chances going forward if we play in Belgium and Poland. They're the ones who you want confidence going back to their clubs and bringing their club form, and the vice versa around the place, particularly for Emily Murphy. You know, she's had to get into the WSL, get up to the swing of things, and she had been on such a high with Newcastle and stuff last year, and with Ireland she really was the main player. It's not quite the case in Brighton, even though I think she is going to be a really big player for them. So having her confident and firing, and I would, again, you can talk about rotation and stuff, but just in terms of bringing that back to club, I would continue to play those strikers next week to get that into them. Whether Murphy, Caruso and Larkin will start in the next qualifier, we don't know, but they will all play a part for sure.
2: Mm. Yeah, that was the interesting thing for me today whenever the first lineup came up, because I know we were talking about it during the week about whether she would rotate a little bit, and barring obviously the injury to Jessu and the suspensions and Denise not travelling, it was really the strongest 11 that we had that started, and then the substitutions came from the end of the first half, well, the start of the second half on. And we didn't really see that much disruption whenever those substitutions came in. Now, I know you have to also have the asterisks of the team we were playing and the fact they were down to 10 at that stage. But Carla, I think, has kind of laid out her stall a little bit there by choosing that 11 to start with and showing us that she is taking this seriously, as she has said, in that she views this as, you know, the first of four cup finals.
1: Yeah, I think so, because she did go with probably her strongest lineup, which does include 8 defensive players. So we've actually played 8 defenders, including Courtney, on the pitch today. You know, Jamie Finch has gotten a lot of her caps from right back. Similarly, Megan Connolly, she's been centre back. They were both in midfield today. So that's in preparation for a harder opposition, because you could easily have dropped Emily Murphy back another step and brought in another striker and gone down that route. But the intention you'd imagine behind it is these pairs will play a part in tougher games and we might need to be more solid.
0: Yep, that is the voice of the former Republic of Ireland international Karen Duggan in conversation with Kathleen McNamee on the Coy Gig Pod on Off the Ball, which is brought to you by Cadbury Ireland, proud sponsors of the Republic of Ireland international team. Just a couple of other quick stories. Cole Palmer has signed a new Chelsea contract until 2034. The England international already had one which expired in 2033, but he's being rewarded for becoming one of the club's key attacking players. So he'd only signed his previous contract 2 years ago following his £42.5 million move from Manchester City in 2023. It has gone half-time, by the way, at the Emirates. Arsenal 0, Leeds United 5-0 in the first of today's Premier League games. That was the 12:30 kickoff in North London. In horse racing this afternoon at Nace, there is a 7-race card getting underway at 1:40 p.m. while 2:02 this afternoon sees the first of 7 races at Ferry House get underway. Do want to mention as well, Braeburn's Maple Spice Syrup has returned for autumn. You can add a pump of maple spice to any drink, from a latte or cappuccino to a hot

0: chocolate or iced coffee. 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Available now. Loads to come here on Off The Ball Saturday on Newstalk between now and 5 o'clock. Shane Hannan here in for John Duggan this afternoon. We'll have live commentary in the second of these Club Orange Men's FAI Cup semi-finals from 3 p.m. Galway United taking on Derry City at AM&DC Park. Stephen Doyle and Shane Keegan going to be there for us. After the break though, it is the former Dundalk boss Vinnie Perth in studio for an earlier Football Saturday. Back in a sec.
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16: Where?
17: Dune Dial. There's an accent on the E.
16: Do you mean...
17: Yes, I got it on Dune Dial Cars. Lift, please.
16: You going past Kimmage?
17: Oh, Kimmage. 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You couldn't possibly go anywhere else.
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0: Yeah, Fulcher Ash, welcome back. It is Off the Ball Saturday here on News Talk. Shane Hannan in for John Duggan this afternoon. We're on the air until 5 p.m. It is a slightly earlier Football Saturday this afternoon. Of course, we were going to have live commentary from 3 p.m. today of the second of these Club Orange Men's FAI Cup semi-finals between Galway United and Derry City. Stephen Doyle and Shane Keegan on commentary for us from M&DC Park later on. Of course, the winner vying to join Waterford FC in the final, their first final in 22 years after their 2-0 win away to Bohemians last night. The second half just underway at the Emirates in the early kickoff in the Premier League this afternoon. Scoreless still between Mikel Arteta's Arsenal and Daniel Farke's Leeds United. Arsenal nil, Leeds nil. Early stages of the second half in that one. The other games in the Premier League today at 3 o'clock, Aston Villa hosting Brentford, Chelsea take on Bournemouth, Ipswich Town versus Fulham and Sunderland against Brighton. And then at 5:30, Manchester United take on Tottenham Hotspur. The three games in the Championship today. It is halftime. Charlton Athletic 1, Bristol City 1. At early stages of the second half, Swansea City 0, Norwich 1 and West Brom 0, Birmingham City 1. Delighted to say the former Dundalk boss Vinnie Perth joins me in studio for Football Saturday this afternoon. Good afternoon, Vinnie.
19: All good, Shane. How are you?
0: Keeping well.
19: Can I say something to you, actually?
0: You can.
19: I'm delighted to be on air with you. You know I have lots of time for you.
0: Yeah.
19: But the great man, I haven't seen him since he won his award last week, John Duggan, you know.
0: Still celebrating.
19: Is he still celebrating? Is that what it is?
0: No, do you know what? He had a great few days. So he obviously had the Emeralds and he had a prearranged plan to go to the Prix de l'Arc de Triomphe in France. And then it was his birthday. The man had the best 3 days known to man last weekend.
19: He's had a Tommy Lonergan week.
0: He has, basically, a Tommy Lonergan week. Yeah, so congratulations to John Duggan, Sports Broadcaster of the Year.
19: Brilliant, yeah.
0: Still celebrating, I hope, as he should be. Speaking of Tommy Lonergan, and last night you were on commentary duty at the Daly Mount Park for Bowes nil Waterford FC 2. Emotional scenes for Waterford at the end of that game. And a brilliant game by all accounts. And a game for long periods you probably thought either team could win. And Bohemians were on top. Up until the Waterford opening goal, I suppose.
19: Do you know what? It was Daly Mount is obviously we're coming to the end of Daly Mount, and it's the home of Irish football. Yeah. Like, and I know we've a lot of new fans now, and they may not see that. You know, of a generation that's seen Ireland play there. For example, you think of Pelé's played there, Zidane has played there, Van Basten, Gullit, the Busby Babes. And that's where they used to come to play football in this country. So, but I was sitting in the stand and just before the game and waiting to come on air, and we know, like, some will laugh and joke about the Johnny Logan sort of, you know, song or whatever, but it's amazing to see a couple of thousand grown men and women, but a lot of grown men sing that song. It was just a brilliant night, brilliant atmosphere. And I said to Ben before the game, I miss football changing rooms, but I don't miss the day-to-day involvement of football or the match night overly since I've stopped. I've decided in my own brain to come away from it. Mm. So what am I trying to get at is I missed the last night. It was everything that was brilliant about the league. And I know, you know, we look at Arsenal, Leeds now still nil all. We look like, I love all football. I don't like people who are just one or the other camps, but there's something special about last night, you know, when they sing the old triangle, or as I said, the Johnny Logan, but there was the stand on the far side in Daly Mount, it's now called the Mono Stand. And the scenes in that and the joy of the Waterford fans during the game, in that 10-minute spell where they took control of the match, and at the end, winning the league, Shane, is still the Holy Grail. And I'd never switch winning any league for winning a cup.
0: Mm.
19: But as a player, particularly in Ireland, the FAI Cup is still the best day out you'll have all year, because your friends and family are there and you get to celebrate that special moment with you. It's going to the National Stadium, and the scenes from Waterford was just brilliant. And it's also brilliant to have a club outside of the Dublin dominance to get there. So there's a bit of pressure on the people from Waterford. You've got to get up and support their team. I think they will. I think the numbers be good. And but that was a great occasion. And it's funny, Waterford's front two, they were brilliant, Waterford, on the night. They had to suffer. And balls were absolutely outstanding for the first 45 minutes. Couldn't put the ball in the back of the net. And could have been, if they were 3-0 up, I don't think Graham Coughlin and Waterford could argue. But the brilliance of Pádraig Amond and the brilliance of Tommy Lonergan, like, Podge is almost old enough to be his father, but the combination and the sort of link play between them and the understanding and the minding that Podge has given them, even around the under 21 stuff, like the brilliant goal against England.
0: Yeah.
19: He's become now really, really hot property. I don't see him in the league next year, Tommy Lonergan, because of his exploits over the last 6 months. I think he'll be at a different club and a different league. But, I mean, the moment he had against England and then the moment last night was just brilliant for him. And what a great time it is. And I've been lucky enough to experience that as a player at a club like similar to Waterford. I was at Longford Town in 2003-04 when we had the magic of it. And if it's done right, it can capture the whole imagination of the Waterford community. And it was just brilliant night. Honestly, I couldn't. I know Bowes people, vast majority of people on the ground were linked to Bowes. They were the home side. But that was a special night last night. It was brilliant.
0: Yeah. It's funny because we played out the post-match reaction at the start of the show from Graham Coughlin and then from Pádraig Amond. And Pádraig Amond, as you said, he's been around a long time. What is he, 38 years of age? He's played in a number of different leagues in a number of different countries. And yet he seemed really emotional and touched by what happened last night. And you were saying during the ad break, fell to his knees at the full-time whistle and said it's one of his best moments and nights in football.
19: Yeah, he's got, scored goals in FA Cup games. Yeah. He's played in Portugal. He's been involved at really high levels of football. But when you play high level but down the levels, you don't get the FAI or FA Cup finals, etc. So he just seemed to embrace that. He spoke about how he spoke to the rest of the players about the FAI Cup. He got to a Cup semi-final in 2006, if I'm not mistaken, with Shamrock Rovers, and he'd just been promoted from the First Division, or they won the league around that time when Rovers were suffering. And he thought, and he made that point, he thought that was going to be, this is my life, I'm going to play in finals, win Cups, be there, thereabouts. And it's taken him the guts of, 22, 23 years to get to an FAI Cup final. And you could see the emotion. The interview with Ben is really, really good. Mm. Him and Ben on the pitch, and you could see the emotion and what it meant to Podge. And what I'll say is, a lot of footballers tell you stuff you want to hear, but you can see in that interview, he meant every word he said. It was brilliant. He's a Carlo man, of course. Mm. But I think Waterford is sort of his adopted club now, has been for the last while, so that was brilliant.
0: The second goal, like, for people who haven't seen it, it's just an amazing counter-attacking goal. So the ball comes back from, it's a long ball over the top, and Amond takes the ball in his chest just so deftly for like the distance that was on the pass, takes it down, kills it dead with his chest, and takes the ball down and plays it into the path of Tommy Lonergan. And at that point you knew what was going to happen.
19: Do you know, Shane, sometimes you wax lyrical about goals, right, in terms of, you know, pass and great ball in splitting the defence, or then the screamers that go in from 20-30 yards. You're right, it was Waterford relieving a bit of pressure with a long ball up to Pádraig Amond. But Podge, composure, and sort of, it's almost like, and there's levels to football, and this is a League of Ireland level, so I'm not suggesting he's doing it on a world stage. Mm-hmm. But you know when the chaos is going on, the great players at that level look calmer than everybody else.
0: Yeah.
19: And it's the calmness that I loved about it of Amond. He gets the ball under control. He backs Hickey up the centre half. But then the weight of his pass for Tommy Lonergan, it almost puts it on a tee for him to go on. And that's what I mean about that sort of big brother, little brother combination they have. And then Lonergan comes on at pace, and all he had to do was beat his defender who was chasing him back, and just smashes it into the roof of the net. And it's just a thing of beauty. But it was a long ball.
0: Yeah.
19: And it was only a good control. But it still looks like as you said, a brilliant counter-attacking goal.
0: Mm.
19: That was brilliant, brilliant moment. And yeah, it was a difficult one for Bowles, but at the same time, to see a provincial club doing it, I'm all for that. When it happens, it doesn't happen that often, but when you see a provincial team getting to an FAI Cup final, I think that's brilliant, unfortunately, for our Bowles fans, for the development of our game. The likes of Galway, who played today, Waterford, spoke about Longford Town, Dundalk. I mean, I went on open-top bus through Longford twice, and we go through the main street of Longford into the sort of main town and square, and there's thousands. It's like them winning an All-Ireland, for want of a better word. That, obviously, the crowds are small, and but that sense of community is unbelievable. Probably don't get that with the Dublin clubs to the same extent.
0: Yes.
19: Don't know with Dundalk, it was the same thing, coming over the sort of bridge and heading into the city centre of Dundalk, or the town centre, is incomparable. Mm. And you don't get that with the Dublin clubs. So there is probably an element of the GAA in the mindset of the locals, and that's probably what they do. But it's a brilliant occasion for Waterford, and I'm delighted for them.
0: Just to break away for a second, because there's been a goal at the Emirates. It's Arsenal 0, Leeds United 1, 55 minutes on the watch. And Arsenal, the Premier League champions, are behind to visiting Leeds United. And this is a turn up for the books. James Justin with the goal on 55 minutes. Ball played across the box and kind of comes in, and it's a nice finish with the right foot, and takes it well. David Raya stretched for it for the cross, but Justin takes it first time, back across. Gabriel tries to block it on the goal line with the header, but cannot stop it from going across the line. And 56 minutes on the watch, and Arsenal 0, Leeds United 1, Vinny.
19: Do you know, see that goal? I'm raging we didn't get to about 30 seconds later, because I fancied Leeds today. Now, they may end up losing. I fancied them because of the international break. Arsenal has sent all their squad away. Leeds would have lost some players. But the freshness, the sort of train, and preparing for a game as a coach is huge.
0: Mm.
19: And Farke has done a really good job here. And this doesn't shock me, this result so far. But it's brilliant. Justin getting forward from a sort of right back, right wing back position. The bravery of it away in Hurby. And you do that because you've prepared all week for it. That is not a big, big shock for me, but it will be if Leeds hold on in many ways for a lot of people.
0: Yeah, Arsenal in their home jerseys, the red tops, and Leeds with their travelling yellow jerseys, black shorts and the yellow socks this evening.
19: I'm not having it here, by the way, just on when we said Leeds in black shorts.
0: Strange, isn't it?
19: Yeah,
0: it doesn't look right. Gone are the days of Mark Viduka and Harry Kewell and all these great Leeds teams, but Arsenal then Leeds won 56 minutes in the watch. It's funny, you're talking about Waterford as well, Vinny. Like, I mean, it's going to be a unique FA Cup final either way now, but Waterford will fancy themselves. We were talking during the ad break about the Waterford form line, and it's something else.
19: Yeah, I think it's 15 games, one defeat only in 15 games since Graham Coughlin has gone in. And I think there's a bit of work to do. Graham touched on it last night in his interviews. He was brought in to keep them up. They're not secure, so those that wouldn't be sure. We have obviously Sligo are relegated now as a result of last night, but second from bottom going to a playoff on the team in the first division. And inevitably the Premier League club or Premier Division club would be 80 to 90% favourites to full time. It's just different, the gap between the first division. So But at the moment, them and Drogheda are vying for that, and a couple of other clubs are hanging around. So we'll want to get that done and over the line.
0: Mm.
19: But as soon as Graham gets that done, because when he came in, they were doomed. They were gone.
0: Yeah.
19: And the job he's done, Coughlin, is being manager of the year stuff. And just keeping them up is almost, it's between him and I'm not sure who else.
0: Yeah.
19: I think he's been that good such a short period of time. Graham Coughlin is, you know, I was lucky enough, a small bit older than me, but when I was coming through with Cherry Orchard, played a few first team games, and Graham was playing there. Then went to Bray, ended up Kenny Dalglish onto Matt Blackburn, and never really made it there. But League of Ireland people look down the nose sometimes a little bit, League One, League Two, but he's had an outstanding career, a long period of time playing football at the sort of lower levels in England, League One, League Two. Then his managerial career was really strong. I went to visit him for a day over, and he was at Bristol City, but he's had good clubs, and he's come in with a good background, and he's got one hell of a tune out of Waterford. They've gone from being, when he took over, 6, 7, 8 points adrift to the form team and heading into an FAI Cup final. most likely his favourites. So the job Grant Coughlin's done, he is another Cherry Orchard boy, but he's from that part of Dublin. It's funny, the manager for Balls is from Waterford and the manager from Waterford is from Dublin. But the job Graham Coughlin has done and the experience he's brought from those lower leagues in England has really paid off. It's been a brilliant appointment by Waterford.
0: And the other semi-final this afternoon then, Vinny, like, and again, there's going to be some serious colour, but around 5,000, I think, expected, sold out at AM&DC Park over West. Again, novelty to this sort of semi-final, but Galway looking to reach just their third ever final, and Derry have won the title 6 times in 4 decades, so not a massive return either. But who do you fancy in this one?
19: I think the home would even it up a little bit. Right. Derry have got good enough form under Mark Connolly has gone in as an interim manager. They've hit some good form.
0: Mm.
19: We obviously have the drama this week of James McLean.
0: Yeah, it's rumbling on.
19: It is. I think 2 months ago, no one had predicted that it would be a Waterford, a Derry, a Waterford Galway final. I think it's good. There'll be concerns within FAI HQ about the numbers that are torn up. Say if it was Waterford and Galway, Derry will bring good numbers. I think it'd be a well supported cup final, no matter which two of them teams is. I think it's good that some of the provincial clubs, whether it's Derry or Galway, in the final. It's difficult to call. Derry be red hot favourites. They've got more match winners.
0: Yeah,
19: the likes of Michael Duffy, Adam O'Reilly, Tickler, two players that can, you know, take it to them. Derry are absolutely favourites, but it will be evened up by the sort of atmosphere down in Terryland Park, so it will be unique, yeah. So,
0: I was just looking at our friend of the show, obviously Johnny Ward, Galway man, putting up a post on his Instagram earlier in a maroon jersey, maroon for the day that's in it. One of my earliest sporting memories is Cup Final in 1991. It'd be nice to see Galway United in person on Lansdowne Road as a middle-aged man. So that's the joy of it. That's the joy the cup can bring. Like, for people who are Galway United supporters in particular, Waterford supporters who haven't seen them in a final in such a long period of time, like, this is what it means. Even to get to the decider, do you know?
19: Yeah, I shouldn't do my history live on air. Johnny Glynn got a hat trick one of the times. Who was the 91 final was?
0: Find out for you. Galway won 1-0 against Shamrock Rovers in the 91 final. Let me find the list. Johnny Glynn scored a late winner in that one.
19: Yeah.
0: 86th minute. There were a couple around then, weren't they?
19: Yeah, and then they'd be, was it St. Francis then, a couple of years later, almost the non-league team got to it. But Johnny Glynn, like, he'd be synonymous with sort of great FAI Cup goals, and that was a special time, yeah. The old Lansdowne Road, I was lucky enough to play in a cup final in 2003 in the old Lansdowne Road, and where there was an advantage was, you remember we sort of had the lower tiers of the Lansdowne Road?
0: Yes.
19: And he'd only fill them and create a good atmosphere.
0: Yeah, cauldron.
19: The old changing rooms.
0: There's another goal here, by the way, at the Emirates. Arsenal have equalised against Leeds United. Arsenal 1, Leeds United 1. The ball was headed back across the box. It was up Ben White. Calafiori ended up with the finish. Keeper maybe could have done better, I think, there, Vinny, possibly. From a Leeds United perspective, they'll be disappointed.
19: I think it's subject to a VAR, is it, Shane? John always would say that California
0: subjective
19: would,
0: are, yeah. It could have been an offside in the build up, possibly, maybe.
19: Yeah, just at the back post with the header back across the box. But looks like it is good.
0: 62 minutes, this one as a.
19: Yeah, it was Ben White at the back post and he didn't panic. Sometimes you find people trying to head that into the far corner, but he headed back to California. I love that sort of a right back heading it back to a left back inside the box. It's brilliant.
0: Havertz and Lewis Skelly among those players coming off the pitch, I think, there for Arsenal.
19: Yeah, and goal stands.
0: Yeah, goal stands. So it is Arsenal 1, Leeds United 1. Ricardo Calafiori with equaliser for the Gunners on 62 minutes. The ball headed back across the box, as you said, by Ben White. We have to take a break for the 2 o'clock news, but Vinnie Perth, the former Dundalk boss, is going to stay with us. We have plenty else to get into between now. We're going to be on until around 2:35 p.m. or so this afternoon. Myself and Vinnie talking football, of course. We will look ahead to Liverpool versus Manchester City at Anfield tomorrow. The first game Manchester City are involved in since, of course, those charges came to fruition for Man City over the course of the international break. And plenty of other stories to get into as well. Manchester United versus Spurs to come from 5:30 this afternoon as well. We'll also talk Brighton. Brighton's a club Vinny's been over to a couple of times, of course. Evan Ferguson still playing a straight over there in the south coast of England. So we'll get into all of that and plenty of else besides. 0879 180 180 is the WhatsApp number if you want to get in touch with us across the course of the afternoon. We'll keep you up to speed, as I said, on all of the afternoon sport. Remains Arsenal 1, Leeds United 1, 65 minutes on the watch in that game. The other games in the Premier League, Aston Villa versus Brentford at 3 o'clock, Chelsea take on Bournemouth, Ipswich Town host Fulham, Sunderland versus Brighton, and Manchester United versus Tottenham at 5:30. As I said, live commentary to come at 3 o'clock of Galway United versus Derry City in the Club Orange Men's FAI Cup semi-final. Stephen Doyle and Shane Keegan on that one. But more from myself and Vinnie Perth on Football Saturday after the news. Back in a sec.
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0: across Ireland. 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
1: It's 2 o'clock. Good afternoon. I'm Jane McNamara. Ukraine says at least 11 people have been killed in Russian strikes just hours after Donald Trump agreed an oil deal with Vladimir Putin. The US president says Moscow has agreed to release millions of barrels of diesel. Mr. Trump's facing midterm elections next month and is under pressure over price rises. Ukrainian President Vladimir Zelensky says it's a weak decision.
2: That means more money for this war, more money to inflict suffering on us, without a doubt. It only feeds Putin and gives him the ability to fight even more.
1: The Iraq This Business Committee is holding an emergency meeting this afternoon ahead of scheduled strike action this week. Hundreds of thousands of public sector staff are due to strike on Wednesday over a failure to reach a new pay deal. It's understood that Dáil's Business Committee is to consider a draft schedule for the Iraq This week, which proposes only sitting on Tuesday and Thursday and cancelling Wednesday's sitting. Labour's Duncan Smith says the Dáil was originally due to sit as normal.
3: And myself and the Labour Party and others in opposition strongly objected to this. We would not pass a picket on Leinster House to take part in Dáil business on that day, and we pushed the government really, really hard. Now, it seems the Taoiseach initially wanted business to go ahead on Wednesday, but it seems now the government have seen sense.
1: The Irish presidency of the EU has proposed a €1.63 trillion EU budget for 2028 to 2034. It includes an overall saving of 8% on the European Commission's proposal for the budget. EU leaders will now negotiate the draft. Riverdance star Michael Flatley has paid tribute to his wife, Niamh, who died this week. She passed away in the Beacon Hospital on Monday following an illness. The two share a son together. At her funeral service in Dublin this morning, Michael says he's never felt pain like this.
4: She was my dream girl. She was my everything. She was the lady of the dance. She was the love of my life. She was the mother of our son. She was highly intelligent and she was the most beautiful girl in the world.
1: And Gen Z are twice as likely to consider starting their own business. In a recent study, up to 18% expressed entrepreneurial ambitions compared to 9% of adults overall. That's it for now. More in an hour.
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1: Sunny spells and scattered showers for the rest of the day. The showers spreading southeastwards across the country. The best of the dry weather will be towards the south. Highest temperatures 10 to 14 degrees. 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
6: You're welcome back. It is Off the Ball Saturday here on News Talk. Shane Hannan in for John Duggan. We are live until 5 o'clock and plenty between now and then. We will have live commentary at 3 p.m. of the second of these Club Orange Men's FAI Cup semi-finals between Galway United and Derry City. Over to Stephen Doyle for Team News in just a second ahead of this game. But Vinnie Perth is in studio with me for Football Saturday, and Arsenal have come from behind, Vinnie. They lead Leeds United by 2-1, 74 minutes on the watch now. Bruno Guimaraes with the latest goal just a few minutes ago, and a brilliant goal it was.
7: Yeah, it was brilliant. Arsenal haven't played brilliantly today, haven't played well at all, and Leeds have put it up to them, as we spoke about. But the sort of the big moments, isn't it, from teams that win leagues, they play in moments at different stages. You go back over the years, whether it's been a De Bruyne moment or a Silva moment or a Salah moment, but Arsenal had a... they may not have that star or those real star players, but they've an outstanding team. And this team goal, have a look at it tonight. On as much as this day's still going, we're still not sure. Yeah, just about. But have a look at it. It's brilliant. Odegaard, great weighted pass, and an amazing little flick by Declan Rice. Little back heel, lays it into the pad to Guimaraes, and it's a sideful finish. Leeds goalkeeper, no choice. It was an outstanding team goal from them. And they have that. They have that in abundance, Arsenal, don't they? And then, obviously, the manager played his part and he emptied the bench. And he, you know, you think... that's the best way to put it. You think of their back at the moment. Konsa, Gabriel, Saliba, Inkepie, Timber, White, Calafiori.
6: Yeah, some options.
7: They don't just have four or five defenders. Whoever comes in, same in midfield. You've got, like, Rice, Skelly, Guimaraes, Eze, Zubimendi, Moreno, they've got a lot of players. And there's no real, they're all stars, but you know the point to make, and there's no real
6: standouts.
7: Yep. No De Bruyne, Salah's, but they've got a team of exceptional footballers, a squad of exceptional footballers, and he seems to use them really, really well, Arteta. Mm. And they get the job done. He did it last year, didn't he, in these games where you think it's going to be tight.
6: Yeah. The games the champions win, these sorts of games when you're behind 1-0 down with 20 minutes or so to go. And yeah, they made that triple substitution just after the hour mark. So Timber for Ben White, Gyökeres came on for Havertz, and Bruno Guimaraes, the goal scorer of this second goal, on for Miles Lewis-Skelly. Arsenal 2, Leeds United 1, 76 minutes on the watch in the early game in the Premier League. Let's get over to M&DC Park out west. Stephen Doyle and Shane Keegan will be on commentary duty for this Club Orange Men's FAI Cup semi-final this afternoon between Galway United and Derry City. 3 p.m. is the kickoff time. Afternoon, Steve-o.
8: Good afternoon, Shane, and good afternoon to my old podcast buddy Vinny.
6: Vinny's here as well, and the atmosphere is ramping up already, Steve-o, it sounds like.
8: Yeah, it certainly is. Always a great soundtrack here at M&DC Park. Whoever's on the wheels of steel knows their tunes and really get the crowd into a good mood here. But I don't think you have to do too much to get the crowd hyped up here at M&DC Park. It's been a strange old season. I've been kind of drawing parallels with the Galway United season and that of Drogheda United a couple of years ago, because they are still in that battle to avoid the second from bottom relegation playoff place. But in the meantime, they've got themselves to an FAI Cup semi-final, so they still have a bit of work to do to make sure that they aren't in that relegation playoff final. Drogheda United did end up there, but they did win the cup. Could it be an omen for Galway United today? We shall wait and see. But yeah, certainly is a great mood around the Galway United camp. Derry City meanwhile, I think a lot of Derry City supporters coming down here feeling a little bit underwhelmed by their season. But Mark Connolly, of course, coming in after Tiernan Lynch was sacked earlier in the season, a man who was in the FAI Cup final the last time Derry City were there as a player, and he has taken the tiller here at for Derry City, and he really has, I suppose, turned things around a bit. They were fighting for that fourth place and hopefully Europe for next year, but of course with Bohemians losing last night in the other semi-final, it will be really just the top three. So yes, Derry City will be hoping that they can get to a final, their second one in 3 years. And I suppose the one thing, Shane, as well, that both these teams have is just that kind of motivation of having not done well in their last FAI Cup outing. Galway United beaten in their last semi-final appearance here at M&DC Park by Bohemians in 2023, so they'll be looking to make amends for that, while Derry City, of course, losing that final to Drogheda United in 2024, and they will be looking to get there and hopefully do the business in the final in November.
6: Team news is in this afternoon, Steve-o.
8: It sure is. Well, Galway United's last outing was just 15 days ago. They played against Shelburne in the league. They drew 1-1 here at Terryland, and it is an unchanged team from that day. So they've got Cunha and goal, a back three of Williams, Facchinieri and O'Connor. Barris and Keohane are the wing-backs. Keohane, the skipper, of course, with Devitt and Bulger in midfield. David Hurley playing in the hole just behind Tordek and Walsh up front. Then the Derry City team, well, there's just one change for them. They have got James Clark coming in for Tyler Smith, who drops to the bench. So Clark will play up front in between Dara Burns and Michael Duffy. Ellis Chapman playing in the hole just behind them. Twisk and O'Reilly, the two deep-lying midfielders. And then the right back is Dumigan. On the left, it's Fleming. And then Patrick McLean and Stott in the centre-half positions, with Norcott in goal for Derry City. Their last match was against Galway United in the league. They were 1-0 winners, but they've had a longer gap between the two games. 22 days they've had to wait for this semi-final. Could they have a bit of ring rustiness? We'll find out in less than an hour.
7: Yeah, just wondering, Steve-o, is James McLean the obvious question? Is he on any sort of team sheet? Does he travel with the players, or have you seen him around the ground?
8: There is no James McLean on the team sheet, and to be honest, Vinny, I haven't seen him around the place, so not too sure if he's in attendance. Of course, the decision they took to drop that statement about 2 hours before the Derry City press conference on Wednesday caused a lot of kerfuffle in the Derry City camp. To be fair, Mark Connolly played it well. I was attending the press conference online myself, and he dead batted a couple of questions about James McLean and the statement that he made, just talking about out, of course. Well, we found out a couple of things in that statement, including the major fact that he didn't undergo a medical after leaving Wrexham and before signing Derry City, which would seem an incredible thing to happen before a player signed by a new club. But of course, he did express his unhappiness with being left out of the squad. There were reports, of course, that the Derry City top brass were looking to move him out of the club and terminate his contract. But we really never had any confirmation from the club themselves whether that was the case. But that's what James McLean feels, and we know he's had that chronic hip injury. He hasn't been fully fit for parts of the season, but he has said that he has trained with the club. He played an in-house game with them, and that he was ready to play. But today he has been left out of the matchday squad.
7: And then the other question, real quick, Shane, is from Steve-O. Galway is, believe it or not, a hotbed of soccer locally. And we know we have the empty stand, for want of a better word, behind one of the goals. But is there a real feel there, Steve-O? I hope this is a packed out, and Galway and Waterford would be a fascinating foil to see, you know, that sort of local element to it, the sort of provincial towns. Expecting like a full Terry Lander.
8: Yeah, well, it's all sold out. It was sold out a couple of days ago. So I think it's really, this match has captured the imagination of the Galway United supporters. They maybe felt when they were going into that semi-final against Bohemians about 3 years ago that Bohemians were the favourites, and, you know, Galway United perhaps maybe felt that they didn't have the players man for man to win that match, even though there was only a goal in it at the end. But I think there's more of a feeling today that Galway United can win this game. The head-to-head between the clubs this season, Galway United have the upper hand. They won both the home matches in April. It was a 2-1 victory, and then 2-1 again in June. They drew up at the Ryan McBride Brandywell back in May, so that was a really good result for Galway United, albeit against the Derry City team that were perhaps not playing at their best. Derry City got a bit of revenge in September, Adam O'Reilly scoring the only goal in a 1-0 win at the Ryan McBride Brandywell Stadium. That was just, what, 3 weeks ago. So I think there's definitely a feeling that Galway United have the quality in the team to win this match. And like, when you look at someone like Stephen Walsh, who's playing up front for them today, like, what a season he's been having. A lot of focus has been on Paul Jammin this season, the veteran striker doing so well. But as you know, Vinny, Stephen Walsh wasn't a striker by trade and converted into one just a couple of years ago, and he's been absolutely magnificent, and has probably wrapped up the goal of the season competition with that brilliant strike on the volley against Bohemians just a few weeks ago. And I think there's going to be, you know, it's not just the centre forward option as a goal scorer that he offers Galway United, but just the hard work. That's something that their manager John Caulfield spoke about during the week. And John Caulfield himself, of course, just a man of great experience coming up against Mark Connolly in the other dugout. Mark Connolly, this is his first time he's managed the club in a senior role. He was brought into Derry City as the director of football, but had to take on the role of management after Tiernan Lynch left. But Caulfield, you feel, has that bit of experience. When the game's really in the fire, that might give him the edge in this game.
6: Brilliant stuff, Steve-O.
7: Can I just have one last go, Steve-O? Please. Oh, no, Steve-O.
8: Don't do it. Too soon, Vinny.
7: I just need to let everybody listeners know. Me and Steve-O in a WhatsApp group. Very friendly. Yeah. Loads of love. We loads of text. We discuss everything involved with League of Ireland. Always, Steve-O's very proactive in it. And he went quiet on me last night. I heard nothing from him. No response. No nothing. I come to HQ. I'm hoping to see him. He's down in Galway. He's hiding from me. And he still hasn't responded to me text after his Bowls team, his beloved Bowls team,
8: memory
7: were dumped out of the FAI Cup. But it's nice hearing from you, Steve-O, even if it is over the airwaves.
8: You know something? I'll tell you one thing. I thought Bohemian's first half performance last night was absolutely magnificent. Some wonderful football. But at the end of the day, Douglas James Taylor couldn't finish his chances. He had one particular sitter right in front of goal. He didn't finish it. And you just kind of felt at halftime, when a team has played so well, Waterford are going to have their purple patch in the second half, and that if they get a goal, they have got all the wide experience at the back to see it over the line. And listen, Paul Jammin, he was the man last night, wasn't he?
9: Yeah.
8: Absolutely brilliant. He was wonderful. And Waterford were the deserved winners in the end.
7: It's great hearing from you, Steve-O, all the same. Even if you don't respond to me text.
6: I wasn't going to bring it up, Steve-O, but Vinny went there, so you can blame Vinny. Great stuff, Steve-O. Thanks a million for now. Stephen Doyle there at Eamon DC Park. out west ahead of that one. Galway United against Derry City, 3 o'clock kickoff this afternoon. I just didn't want to bring it up. Do you know, I knew he'd be hurting today.
7: Yeah.
6: But no, you had to go there, in fairness.
7: You have to.
6: You have to. You have to stick
7: when
6: to it.
7: When they're sore, just stand on them a little bit more.
6: Yeah, Bowes fans not too happy, but Waterford fans absolutely delighted this afternoon after what happened last night. It is still Arsenal 2, Leeds United 1. 85 minutes on the watch now in the Emirates in the early kickoff in the Premier League this afternoon. Leeds had taken the lead through James Justin on 55 minutes, but some substitutions have really brought Arsenal back into the game. Ricardo Calafiori on 62 minutes and Bruno Guimaraes substitute on 70 minutes, giving Arsenal the lead. The 3 o'clock kickoffs, Aston Villa versus Brentford, Chelsea take on Bournemouth, Ipswich Town versus Fulham, and it's Sunderland against Brighton, while at Manchester United host Tottenham at Old Trafford from 5:30 later on as well. Late stages in the three games ongoing in the Championship as well. It's Charlton Athletic 1, Bristol City 1, West Brom 0, Birmingham City 1, and Swansea City have come from behind to lead Norwich City by 2-1. 87 minutes on the watch, and Adam Ida had scored a brilliant header. And Vinny, we watched this this header, and just shy of the hour mark, and a man in form, pretty decent international window for him, and a lovely goal this afternoon.
7: Yeah, he had a really good window, and I think he may have forced Heimer's hand to play two up front, because his link-up play with Parrott at different stages, or just the out ball, allowed us to get higher up the pitch. I think we're a better team with the two up front. And but his goal today, I mean, Swansea are going well. Adam continues to do what he's doing, the top of the table in the Championship. It's a brilliant header. Again, that's one well worth seeing for people, because it's that one where he can see the number, the ball is coming in from Swansea's left-hand side. He can see the number defender's jersey. It's crossed, and then he's in front.
6: Yeah.
7: And once you do that, you're in the lead as a striker. It's really clever from, but then the use of his neck muscles to sort of get it into the back of the net. And it's a good thing for Ireland if he continues to score as a Championship level and has a great year, because players coming in form and good sort of feeling and momentum is huge for us internationally, and he's had a great window, and he's taking it back into his club form.
6: Yeah, absolutely. Long may it last. So Swansea leading Norwich by 2-1, 89 minutes on the watch in that one. We have two live and exclusive commentary games in the Premier League tomorrow afternoon. Of course, we're going to have Hull City versus Everton, which is the first game tomorrow from 2 p.m. Dave McIntyre and Brian Kerr on commentary. That'll be followed by the big game of the weekend in the Premier League at Anfield, Liverpool versus Manchester City. Stephen Doyle and Owen Doyle calling the action from that one. And Vinny, like, this is fascinating this tomorrow afternoon, isn't it? Especially with what's happened with the charges. It's going to be intriguing to see how the Liverpool fans in particular react, because all these charges, those Premier League title races that Klopp and Pep went neck to neck against each other, and just has a strange feeling looking back on those title races now.
7: Yeah, there's been a... It's very hard to find anyone with real goodwill towards Man City because of what's been sort of what's come out and what's washing through, and it's really disappointing. And I think if you don't think it tarnishes the legacy of Pep Guardiola and his players, I think you're fooling yourself. I think it does. It tarnishes what they've done because of the unfair advantages. And some would say Liverpool, Man United have all spent money, etc. Arsenal have spent a lot of money and whatever, but they used they bend, and I think it's fair to say they broke the rules at the moment until they can prove otherwise, to beat all the other teams as well who didn't have the same resources and couldn't maximise certain expenditures, and that helped them get to the position they're in. So it's I imagine Liverpool fans would make it quite hostile tomorrow.
6: Yeah.
7: I think if you remember the scenes with the buses arriving and...
6: Well, there's talk of that happening tomorrow as well.
7: And you know what? City can't really complain about that. There's a line, can't cross it. I get that, you know, whether it's throwing objects, etc. But they should make it as hostile as possible. And the hierarchy of sort of Manchester City now, the football, English football, Liverpool and Premier League aren't happy with the way you behaved, and good enough for them, and they deserve all the criticisms come their way.
6: Will there be a bit of siege mentality about Manchester City? Because you see even the photos on the back pages yesterday morning of Enzo Maresca and Erling Haaland arriving to training, and they're all smiles, thumbs up. It felt very performative, and you know, put on the brave face for the cameras. But do you reckon they'll use this between now and the end of the season? Like, we don't know what's going to happen. They might have points taken off them. They might be completely demoted down to the bottom tier of English football. We don't know what's going to happen. But either way, you feel like Enzo Maresca is going to use this.
7: Yeah, I think siege mentality is brilliant in all team sport. And I get the sense they will. the question, I feel sorry for him in the sense of, I think he's done a wonderful job there since he's gone in to follow the great Guardiola and the standards that they'd hit. And what he's done brilliantly is he's kept all of the noise out of football clubs. So we're not talking about new manager, Iriola at Liverpool. There's a little bit of talk about that because hasn't won as many games. So Maresca's done brilliantly. He's made tweaks to Guardiola's system. He's almost gone back to the first version of what Guardiola did. He's a little bit more wanting to play wingers out wide and in the wide areas that you see Enjoy going in there, or Doku and that type of player. You can see them more in where Pep had sort of developed into a little bit more ticky-tacky than normal in terms of not going all full out winger. So there's a lot of stuff that Maresca's done and done brilliantly. And he's got a difficult job to manage it because every press conference for next while is going to be that. There's going to be a lot of appeals and court cases, etc. I think before you actually see the asterisks beside Man City, whether that's 10 points, 100 points, whatever it is. So there's still time to go on that. Challenge he has is, despite what any player would tell you, players are selfish. They look after themselves, by and large. And there will be an element of, get me prepared if something goes wrong here.
6: Chatting to the agents. Yeah.
7: And the agents will be doing work. And that will create noise. The noise that Maresca has kept Elvis Football Club brilliantly since Pep left. And now he's got noise of the charges and he'll have noise in his dressing room. And it's a really difficult situation for him personally. But the club reap what they sow.
6: Yeah. Does the rest of the season have just a strange feeling about it now? Like, is there an asterisk? Is there a cloud hanging over whatever happens? Like, you know, if City win 3-0, lose 3-0 tomorrow, if they draw tomorrow, like, it almost has this empty, hollow feeling for some Premier League fans.
7: It's funny, I don't think everyone necessarily outside of Arsenal fans really want Arsenal to win the league last year. There was this sense of go on, fail, almost for the crack, if you know what I mean. And I might, the way I rubbed Steve-O's nose in, I might have rubbed Keith Tracy's nose in a little bit for the crack, if you know what I mean. But now, I think a lot of us have got, go and win at Arsenal and don't let them win it. There'll be an element of that. And I think City might find it more difficult and more hostile going to grounds than they would have if the sort of charges hadn't been confirmed. So it will be difficult for them. But it's like anything. Where does this whole story end? Where does it end? Like, can Seamus Coleman, who finished fifth a few years ago, personally take a court case against Man City because he missed out in his contract? They may have said, if we qualify for Champions League, does 2 million, 1 million, 50 quid, whatever it is. Is that the opening of a solicitor's letter? If somebody got relegated, if QPR got relegated as a result of this, there's all of this stuff that it feels like there's only one solution to it. And it's not a good solution from Man City's point of view. Will the Premier League look at the bigger picture? City have become a global club. I've been to Manchester City a good few times. I've been in the training ground. I've watched their academy teams. I've been in the academy set up. It's the same building. It's front door, back door for the first team players, front door. And it is an international club, players-wise and supporters-wise. There's a huge amount of people that come from all over the world. My concern is, will sporting fair play be sort of brushed under the carpet a little bit with a little slap on the wrists to protect the corporate Premier League?
6: Yeah.
7: I'd be concerned about that a little bit.
6: And political involvement as well. Yes. Like, when you're here, like Andy Burnham as mayor of Manchester, obviously was involved in various deals. I suppose the Abu Dhabi group came in and have pumped a serious heft of money into Manchester.
7: By the way, if you haven't been to Manchester, they redeveloped that part of it. The building, I know it was the Commonwealth Games or one of the Olympic Games, whatever it was. But they've redeveloped that whole part of Manchester. And there is economic benefits of City in particular being in that part of Manchester, to be fair. And Andy Byrne was the chairman.

0: the can of worms. Like, we've seen people get strange jobs as doing something else or start being an ambassador for this brand and that brand. So there's always an explanation somewhere, and they may have something in their locker. Like, I might give you a contract at my football club, Shane, and I'd say, I'm only allowed to give you £2,000 a week.
1: I'll take it.
0: Right? You're in, but I need you to be ambassador for this bottle of water.
1: Yeah.
0: And I'll give you £500 a week for that. So I'm now paying you £2,500.
1: Yeah.
0: So there's all these things that go on in the world of football. It is murky, let's be honest about it, from the top down. So you wonder what if they've got little things like that up their sleeve that they're willing to throw back at people. It's going to be... there's a film in this, isn't there?
1: There is.
0: It's a 2 or 3 part film, but it's big news.
1: Yeah, not one for Manchester City fans to watch, I'd imagine. From a Liverpool perspective, Vinny, and by the way, it's gone full time at the Emirates. Arsenal have picked up all 3 points, come from behind to beat Leeds United by 2-1. James Justin on 55 minutes had given Leeds the lead, but Calafiori and Bruno Guimaraes on 62 and 70 minutes, respectively, giving Arsenal all 3 points. So what that does for the top of the table, Arsenal jump up level still with Manchester City, still in second place in the Premier League on 15 points after their 6 games now, level with Man City, but of course City with that game in hand to come against Liverpool tomorrow afternoon. Leeds, well, for them, they remain fifth in the Premier League table, so still not a bad showing from Leeds. 9 points after their 6 games. So Arsenal 2, Leeds United 1, a full-time score. While in the Championship, those 3 p.m. kickoffs have also gone full-time. Swansea and Alameda have beaten Norwich by 2-1. Alameda's goal has ended up being a winner for the Welsh outfit this afternoon. So they remain top of the Championship standings. Charlton Athletic 1, Bristol City 1, and West Brom 0, Birmingham City 1. Liverpool, Vinny, like, as you said, like a mixed sort of start for Antonio Areola, but no defeats, obviously, in the start of the Premier League season. 2 wins and 3 draws from their opening 5 games. They sit in sixth. A 1-0 win on the road against Bournemouth before the international break, and things looking okay for them. I suppose it takes time for a manager like Antonio Areola to bed in at the new club, and they're kind of slowly moving in the right direction. Is that fair?
0: Yeah, I think they are. I think there's been signs where it feels like if you're a big follower of sort of the commentaries around, there's a little bit of noise, and rightly so, around their fullback positions. Mm. But there's also a little bit hyperbole about it as well.
1: Yeah,
0: I think they have to find their feet. Do I think they can win a Premier League this year? I think they're probably short, but they're certainly in transition, and some of the transition is not bad. And I think the challenge you have this week, it looks like Isak might miss out Gakpo, who's been in good form. Gakpo's one of those streaky players. When he's on, you know, you could see him coming in off the left, bending one into far corner. Isak's been finding his feet ever so gently, scoring simple goals, but goals as well. So I think if he's out, that's a big loss. And Ekitike, we know, is out for a while. Conor Bradley's out for a while. So they've had a bit of bad luck around that time as well. And centre-half wise, they may have done some of the best business in football in terms of the French centre-half, gone out of my head. But McAllister, Szoboszlai,
1: and even Jeremy Jacquet as well, who's been brought in.
0: Jacquet may become as good as anything in centre-half position.
1: Yes.
0: Jacquet has been absolutely outstanding. And he's standing beside Van Dijk as well. He obviously, in time, if Liverpool hold on to him, all of that stuff, he may replace Van Dijk as the leader of their back four and go as close to him. They're slightly different in terms of how they play. But Jacquet has been outstanding.
1: Yeah.
0: Real, real sort of... I wouldn't say he came out of nowhere, but it felt like there wasn't a lot of people talking about him before the start of the season. I think by the end of the season, I think a lot of people are going, wow,
1: they've
0: unearthed a real top-class centre-half. They obviously have the Verts issue that's not going away. You wonder where that's going to end up. There was talk of Verts going back to Germany, and could they use him to get Elise in? And people go, well, that's madness. But if you're from Germany, the way Verts played in the Bundesliga, it wouldn't shock you if a club was willing to spend above and beyond or do some deal to get him back. So that'd be interesting. But they're probably still short at the moment, short for cover as well. I mean, Rio got on the pitch for England this week, and Muna

0: Munoz is just flashes of brilliance on, but it's not Liverpool at their very, very best. So I think they're short of a centre midfielder for me at the moment. And the two fullbacks just isn't right. Yeah.
1: Yeah.
0: Could you see Trent going back?
1: Would the fans want it back?
0: If they don't, they're daft.
1: Yeah. I suppose given all that he's done, obviously it ended quite poorly on both for both, but same time heals all wounds, doesn't it?
0: Mm.
1: Maybe. You never know. Yeah, stranger things have happened in football, you know.
0: Yeah.
1: He'll want to come home to his family and friends for one last hurrah, possibly.
0: But you wonder about the City going back into that game. It's probably a bigger game for City, isn't it? They like in the sense of win, and they come out fighting. You'll see them stick together. This is about us. This is about. They'll probably almost go down the line. This group, that's not going to do us. Blah blah blah blah blah blah. And we're here to win games of football. And how fascinating would it be if City won a league this year, won a Champions League, while all sorts of court cases are going on behind them?
1: Be mad, wouldn't it? You never know. You just never know with the talent in that City team. That's a 4:30 kickoff tomorrow, Liverpool versus Manchester City. The late kickoff today, Vinny, 5:30. A very different story at Old Trafford. Manchester United against Tottenham Hotspur, and both teams really struggling. Spurs massively so at the bottom of the table on 2 points. United themselves just 5 points from their opening 5 games. That late draw against Fulham, their last game before the international window. But this feels like a huge game for both teams as well. If there's a win either side here, there's going to be a lot of negative talk around the loser of this game.
0: Huge.
1: Massive.
0: I think it's huge for Carrick.
1: Yeah.
0: I understand.
1: Especially at home, I suppose.
0: People said it was huge for Spurs, but Spurs would get a little bit more leeway to build into it. It comes a point where he's got to win some games of football. But it feels like Mbembo and Cunha, great examples. Last year, in certain systems, you could see they were really talented footballers. They were like good signings. But it's also the madness of modern football. They were almost signed as part of the that new system, that new Dutch system you're going to see, like a three sort of counter-attack, the way Mbembo did for Brighton, for argument's sake. But it feels like Carrick wants out-and-out wingers.
1: Yeah.
0: And he's looking at them, you're going, no, they're not out-and-out wingers. And it feels like Rashford should lead the line for them. If he's going to have any chance at Manchester United, I think he needs to line for them. Like, but they're still going back. Tielemans is definitely a great addition to them.
1: Experienced.
0: But I still go back to last 3, 4, 5 years. You're looking at Luke Shaw and Harry Maguire, and they still haven't replaced them.
1: Mm.
0: And Dalot, Martinez on his day is a decent centre half. Back fours win you like big moments, and they get you over the line, and they haven't fixed their back four, and they've spent millions upon millions upon millions. And you look at, go back to Liverpool, the son of Xhaka, you never feel United are about to unearth an absolute outstanding centre half, and they haven't for years and years and years.
1: Yeah. It's funny, yeah. Sign the likes of Patrice Evra, you know, sign these players over the years, you know, they kind of come from relative obscurity in Europe. But one other team I wanted to ask you about, Vinny, before we finish up is Brighton. I know you've been over a number of times, and Evan Ferguson, obviously, still over there. They're away to Sunderland this afternoon at 3:00 in the Stadium of Light. But, I mean, one of the highest scoring teams in Europe this season, third in the Premier League, 16 goals scored in their opening 5 games. Quite a remarkable return. And they're just one of these clubs that seem to do everything right. Like, no matter who is in charge of the team from a footballing perspective, everything that goes on behind the scenes just makes them a solid and, I suppose, team that just do it year in, year out, because of the baseline they have there, the facilities and the scouting development, I suppose, they have.
0: Has to be scouting, doesn't it? Like, you look at their sort of front four and five and whoever they bring in, and they're just like Gomez from Paraguay, 23, is probably one of the older ones. Costalos, the centre forward from Greece, 19. You know, they've got a lot of young centre-half. They got 50 million centre-half. Off you go to Spurs, grand. No big panic. They bring in Kusevic, Croatian, 19 years of age. He plays beside Dunk. Doesn't look out of place. Their recruitment, their ability to trust young players and the freedom they play with means they've their recipe for everybody to follow. Where they probably... The difference, I would say, with them and the top four, top five clubs, Chelsea, Liverpool, Arsenal, City. I'm not sure we used to say Spurs, JD is not in today, but Spurs aren't top six side anymore. We need to stop that. Like, but is Brighton can afford as a club in their mindset to lose two games so they can be brave with these young players and have days where it doesn't work out? Like I seen Costales for the Greece lad play last year, and I didn't think he was good enough.
1: Right.
0: But they were able to bring him in and out and slowly build him and find a way, and he's leading the line brilliantly for them at the moment. You know, so they have that recipe, and they do everything in the club. It's six star. It's a brilliant, brilliant football club, and whoever the manager is, while it's important, the sort of the flow of top class footballers continues to come through. So they get it right. They're brilliant at it. And as I said, if you look at their average age, the problem is probably Dunk is taking that average age up to a different level. Dunk aside, it's mid to low 20s. So that either means one of two things. They're building a team for 3 or 4 years, have a right go, or they're about to cash in and make another 300 or 400 million by selling 3 or 4 players.
1: Yeah. And Evan Ferguson getting closer to a return as well, which would be great to see him back on the pitch, you know.
0: Yeah, he's getting really, really close. His mum and dad over there this week, I spoke to them. He's getting closer. Remember, people have to be just patient with Evan. We haven't had lots of updates, and that's rightly so. No real definite timeline on his return. But I know the only thing I can let people know is that, you know, he spent the summer in the training ground working really, really hard. We knew this was going to be a long-term injury. There will be difficult days coming back from an ankle injury. You think it's perfect. You get the strapping on. All of a sudden, doesn't feel right for a week or two. But the good thing for Evan looking in is people will say this and that, and it's easy in the cheap seats. Need to go there. Need to do this. Need to play for that club. Blah, blah, blah. Is as good as they are, as good as they're playing, if Evan is fit around end of November, middle of December, heading into busy Christmas period, they've got conference, they've got Europe, they've got FA Cup around that time, they've got a lot of Premier League games. They're not outstanding either. It's a team we can get into. And I have a hunch Evan's going to score a good few goals for Brighton at the back end of this season and over the next sort of... He's still a bit to go in his recovery. He's getting there. I have a good hunch about Evan, and I think he's in a really good place. Sometimes people don't see this, Shane, and it happens at all levels. When you get injured, particularly when you've played so much football since... Remember, Evan made his debut for Bowls at 14 years of age up in Derry.
1: Remarkable, like.
0: Right. You go game after game, you score, you're all of the talk. You scored huge goals for Orange, huge goals for Brighton, you know, Premier League goals. Fabinho kicks him in the knee, puts him out for a few weeks, and then he's had injury. People don't know the Roma injury, but it was slightly off camera. He keeps the ball in to set up a big, big goal for him. Has to jump a photographer who's on the side of the pitch, lands on his ankle. It's not it's just an unlucky injury. And sometimes then, what's brilliant, and the way the modern club and the modern SNC works is, you get Evan and you bring him back an absolute beast.
1: Yeah.
0: Fitness-wise, it's different now. There was a day back in when I played where you might put on half a stone while you were getting your injury sorted. Not anymore. You come back a beast. Wait and you see the machine that Brighton are to creating back end of next season. I'm excited, or back end of this year. I'm really excited for what we're going to see from Evan's point of view. And he still will be the star, I believe, that we all hoped he would be this time last year.
1: Yeah, great to see him back. Still only 21. I think he's 22 later this month, so still a young man. Finny, pleasure. Thanks many for coming in this afternoon.
0: I enjoyed it, and enjoyed getting Steve up. I couldn't get him on the phone, so it was great to get him on.
1: It was good to get the line in there, in fairness, for all the Bows fans listening. Just to rub it in. But enjoy the match this afternoon. I know you'll be watching. Finny Perth, former Dundalk boss, in studio with us on Football Saturday this afternoon. Arsenal have beaten Leeds by 2-1 in the early kickoff in the Premier League. They came from behind. Ricardo Calafiori and Bruno Guimaraes on 62 and 70 minutes with the goals for them. Aston Villa versus Brentford, Chelsea versus Bournemouth, Ipswich versus Fulham, Sunderland take on Brighton, all those games in the Premier League at 3 o'clock. And it's Manchester United against Tottenham Hotspur from 5:30. We are on the air until 3 o'clock. From 3 o'clock, we'll have live commentary of Galway United versus Derry City in the second of these Club Orange Men's FAI Cup semi-finals. Stephen Doyle and Shane Keegan on that one. Shane Keegan is going to build up to that game after the break. Back in a sec.
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1: Yeah, welcome back. It is Off the Ball Saturday here on News Talk. Shane Hannan with you through until 5pm in for John Duggan this afternoon. Arsenal have beaten Leeds by 2-1 in the Premier League's early kickoff at the Emirates. All of the goals coming in the second half. James Justin gave Leeds the lead on 55 minutes. Ricardo Calafiori and Bruno Guimaraes goals though, earning all 3 points for the Gunners. Plenty of games to come in the Premier League this afternoon. And of course, our live commentary game this afternoon is in the FAI Cup semi-final between Galway United and Derry City at Eamon DC Park. The winners looking to join Waterford FC in the final in November. Delighted to say Shane Keegan, UEFA Pro licensed coach, is on the line and he is going to be on co-commentary for this game alongside Stephen Doyle this afternoon. Good afternoon, Shane. How are things?
17: Not too bad at all, Shane. Yourself?
1: Keeping well. This is a fascinating game. Galway's form, I suppose, patchy enough. 3 wins in their last 11 games in all competitions, and for Derry, they've kind of picked it up a little bit, unbeaten in their last 5 in all games and managed to haul themselves back into a reasonable season. But it's a fascinating encounter, this one this afternoon, Shane.
17: Yeah, it certainly is. Listen, very, very little between these two sides, Shane. 3 points in the league. Derry were looking upwards. They were maybe still fighting on two fronts until that FAI Cup game last night. Of course, that actually has a very much an impact on the remainder of their season. As I say, they would have had one eye on trying to get to an FAI Cup final and another eye on trying to get fourth, giving them two options of trying to qualify for Europe. Bo's been knocked out last night, means all their eggs are very much in this one basket here today. So even that game last night has added significance to today's game. But look, there's been very little between the sides this year when they've come head to head. There's very little between them in the table. My honest gut feeling on this one, Shane, is I hope you have nothing booked in for after 90 minutes, because I think we could be in for a long evening here.
1: Yeah, absolutely. We have we're on the air until 5 o'clock, and then if the game does go to extra time penalties, we will continue the commentary over on our app as well. So don't worry, you won't be missing any of this commentary this afternoon. As you say, Shane, it could go either way. Shane, it's fascinating in some senses, but the Derry season has been a weird one, hasn't it? The James McLean stuff is obviously rumbling on in the background and it's a little bit of a distraction, but I suppose Bo's defeat last night means Derry's only route to Europe next summer is courtesy of the Cup, so this is must win.
17: It is very much so. And look, let's be, you know, the whole first half of the season was, I was going to call it a roller coaster, but it was a roller coaster with more downs than ups, that's for sure, if it was a roller coaster. And listen, that prompted the managerial change. And to be fair, things have picked up since then. There's absolutely no doubt things have picked up since then, unbeaten in their last 5 competitive games with 3 wins in there. I've seen them, I saw them, their last league game, the previous one down in Waterford. I saw them that night. The night Adam O'Reilly got that absolute screamer from about what seemed like 100 yards when he struck it anyway. And I thought they were dramatically improved from the Derry I had seen earlier in the season. Absolutely no doubt about it. Starting to get a tune out with some really important players. The aforementioned Riley been kind of key to all of that, I suppose. I think when he's taken in the middle of the field, they're a different team for me, Shane. But the biggest one, obviously, is the Michael Duffy factor. And to be fair, a massive player in that dynamic is Fleming at left back. He was probably equally as impressive that night down in Waterford, and it's his raiding forward that gives opposition teams a real kind of headache, as to they can't double up on Michael Duffy, because when they do, Fleming actually causes them massive issues. So he's been really important in terms of Derry being able to get the best out of Michael all year. But look, Michael is right in the running for League of Ireland Player of the Year yet again this year, as he has been in most seasons recently. And Galway are certainly going to be tested down that right hand side side of their defence, where they'll be trying to keep a handle on them. I suppose the challenge for Derry, Shane, has been the lack of a proper number nine, and that shows in the team sheet, where essentially they've lined up without a number nine. It's a route they've gone a few times this year. It's not the first time they've tried this, but listen, they've played different players in that position over the course of the season, and it just hasn't really clicked for any of them. So they've gone with this dynamic again of pushing James Clark right up into what I suppose what you'd call a false nine role. And listen, maybe at times he might even swap with Michael Duffy or with Dara Burns and take turns in playing that false nine role. So that'll be a really interesting part of all this for me as well.
1: Does home advantage of any impact? It seems a strange question to ask Vinny or Shane, given what happened last night, Bohemians losing at Daly Mount Park at home. But 5,000 fans, at the same time, Derry City travel well, but will it have any impact this afternoon, do you reckon?
17: How will you listen if you were to look at the league results between the two sides this year, Shane? It absolutely has had an impact. Galway have won both home games 2-1, so that will fill them with a huge amount of confidence, and rightly so. Look, it's a huge game. You can't, you know, having been a previous manager here, Shane, it's hard to sum up where how important the FAI Cup is in the consciousness of Galway United supporters. It's absolutely huge for them. 1991 since they last won an FAI Cup. The man who scored the winner that day, Johnny Glynn, is just sitting a couple of seats down for us in with another commentary team here for today's game, so he is. But certainly when I landed at the club, they made no secret of explaining to me how much they would love to get back into an FAI Cup final and potentially win one. I actually went digging there myself today. I was trying to remember how it all came to an end for me. We made a good burst at it that year. We beat Derry City, we beat St. Pat's before going out to Limerick in the last eight, unfortunately. But I know, look, it's a massive thing for them here, and this place is going to be absolutely hopping. The idea of them heading into an FAI Cup final in a couple of weeks' time, and an FAI Cup final that they will see as absolutely winnable if they were to get there. Look, Waterford are in tremendous form in the league, but you know, still they're a bottom two team at the moment. So Galway, it's not like you'd be heading, you know, to play Shamrock Rovers in the FAI Cup final or something where you'd be a major underdog. It would be a huge opportunity, and listen, there you can feel it around the place here already. It's a huge game for them.
1: Absolutely, really looking forward to this, Shane. For now, thanks a million. Shane Keegan at Eamon DC Park ahead of this 3 p.m. kickoff. Back over to Shane and Stephen Doyle very, very shortly after this next break, ahead of the 3 p.m. kickoff in the Club Orange Men's FAI Cup semi-final between Galway United and Derry City. The winner will play Waterford FC in the final. Waterford qualifying for their first decider in the FAI Cup in 22 years. The first of the day's Premier League games, by the way, has gone the way of the reigning champions Arsenal at home against Leeds United. 2-1 victors at the Emirates, having come from behind Arsenal in the second half in that game as well. Calafiori and Bruno Guimaraes with the goals for the Gunners in that one. It finished in the Championship. Charlton Athletic 1, Bristol City 1, Swansea City 2, Norwich 1. Adam Ida with the winner for Swansea there, and West Brom 0, Birmingham City 1. So plenty of sport to keep you up to speed on today as well. The full-time score in the URC: Bulls have beaten the Lions 57 points to 15 out of a couple of big games later on. Ulster versus Munster in the Interpro from 5:30. And then later, Leinster take on Cardiff at the Laya Arena. We're on the air here on Off the Ball Saturday on Newstalk until 5 p.m. this evening. Up next, first half commentary of the Club Orange Men's FAI Cup semi-final between Galway United and Derry City. Back in a sec.
16: Galway United versus Derry City in the FAI Cup semi-final, live from Eamon DC Park on Off the Ball. This is News Talk.
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16: Galway United versus Derry City in the FAI Cup semi-final. 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
1: Yeah, Fulcher Arash, welcome back. It is Off the Ball Saturday here on News Talk. Shane Hannan in for John Duggan this afternoon. The 3 o'clock games in the Premier League just about to get underway. Arsenal have beaten Leeds by 2 goals to 1. coming from behind in that one at the Emirates Stadium in the Premier League this afternoon. Well, Waterford reached their first FAI Cup final in 22 years last night, but who will join them in the decider? Today's hosts in the Club Orange Men's FAI Cup semi-final, Galway United looking to reach just their third ever final, while Derry City are hoping to get back to the final of a tournament they last won 4 years ago. Calling the first half action at Eamon DC Park, the former League of Ireland manager and UEFA Pro Licence coach Shane Keegan, and first, Stephen Doyle.
0: Sean O'Nema, August Fulcher, the Park, Eamon DC, Gaher, and Galava. Yes, it's a cool, breezy afternoon here near the Atlantic coast. And as I look to my left, there's a strong breeze blowing in across the Curb River from left to right as we look down on a beautifully mown pitch here at Terryland. It's a ready to go for this year's second 2026 FAI Cup semi-final. You're listening to the stunning in the background, brewing up a storm. I feel there's a storm coming here as we look ahead to the road leading to Auchinleck, this year's decider at the Aviva Stadium on November 8th. The Blues of Waterford have already booked their final place here today. Galway United go toe-to-toe with Derry City for the right to take them on. The respective paths to today's last four dust-up hadn't been easy for either side. Galway United defeating Crumlin United 4-0. They beat Bray Wanderers but had to go to penalties after that game finished 1-1 after extra time. And then they came from behind to beat Drogheda United in the quarter-finals at Sullivan and Lamb Park by 2-1. In this year's competition, Derry City have beaten Tulka Rovers 3-0, UCD 2-1 and Dundalk 4-2 in the quarter-finals. Some felt that Dundalk were maybe a bit unlucky not to come through that game as winners. We're looking down on the pitch here, seeing Michael Duffy and Jimmy Keohane, the two captains, shaking hands and going through the pre-match formalities before we get the match underway. Paul Norton is the man with the whistle today. It's his second FAI Cup match this year. He oversaw that thrilling quarter final at Inchicore between St Patrick's Athletic and Bohemians last month. That one went to extra time and to penalties. Could we see the same here today? Well, Norton also refereed 2 United matches and 3 City games this season. He was here most recently for the 0-0 draw when Waterford, incidentally, were the visitors in July. No doubt everyone in the Daisha County will be keeping an ear and an eye on today's events to see who they will be taking on in this year's final. Well, Shane, whatever happens, it promises to be a novel final this year, I think, with Waterford going through. I know Derry City have been there recently enough. I think a lot of neutrals might fancy Waterford and Galway United to go through together.
17: Yeah, look, I'd probably be in that boat myself. I do think it would be a fascinating one to see, I suppose, two cities, small cities, but two cities nonetheless, heading for an FAI Cup final. Derry obviously have been there that little bit more often. And as I said in the build-up with Shane, it's hard to believe just how much the FAI Cup matters to people here in Galway. Having been a previous manager, they certainly let you know, that's for sure. Interesting set-up from the tip-off straight away here. Everybody in the attacking half for Galway immediately.
0: Yeah, it's Hurley gets us underway, and then a long ball from Facinieri down the right hand side. It goes over the end line and out for a goal kick to Derry City. So Galway in their home kits, maroon shirts, maroon shorts and light blue socks, while Derry City also in home strips with their familiar red and white candy stripes, black shorts and white socks with the black trim. Just to give you the two starting teams, it's Cunha and goal for Galway United. A back three then of Williams, Facinieri and O'Connor from right to left. Barrett, the right wing back, on the left it's Keohane, Devitt, and we see a break here for Galway United. No, that's well cut out there at the end by Adam O'Reilly.
17: He was fouled. Free in.
0: So free kick in for Galway United, who have Devitt and Bulger in midfield, and then it's Hurley playing in the hole behind Torek and Walsh up front. It's Dumigan up front for Norcull and goal for Derry City. Dumigan on the right back position, Fleming left, Stock McLean, the two centre halves, with Twisk and O'Reilly in centre midfield. Chapman in the hole behind Burns and Duffy right and left of the attack with Clark up front.
17: Yeah, this will be a decent opportunity straight away. I'm surprised actually, it's Jimmy Keohane. Maybe it's because they want an in-swing and delivery. David Hurley, I always fancy on deliveries. Let's see what Jimmy Keohane can do here.
0: Puts the ball, it's in deep, and it's an easy catch in the end for Norcott.
17: Straight into the keeper's hands. Yeah, I'm surprised David Hurley wasn't given an opportunity there. Hurley, by his own standards, Steve, has probably had a quite enough season, certainly on the goal scoring front. I mean, he's got a fantastic strike of a ball and pleasant that kind of 10 role for Galway, but has actually only scored 2 league goals this year, which would be a poor enough return for a fella of his ability. So he'll be hoping to maybe change that by chipping in with a goal here today. But the one thing that has been consistent with him is he's got an awful lot of assists from this side, particularly from set pieces. So expect to see him over the next one.
0: Yeah, got a goal in the win against Bray Wanderers in the cup. His only appearance so far in the tournament this season. And there's an offside flag just gone up as Bulger was about to take off down the left wing for Galway United, who are playing from left to right as we look down here from the commentary box. To our right hand side are the houses in behind that goal, which is being kept by Norcott for the first half.
17: Just an early adjustment to things, Steve. I would have predicted the Galway back five to line out in the manner that you called out as well, but they actually haven't. Keane Barrett or Conor Barrett has actually gone into the right of the three centre halves, and Pascherini has actually gone to left wing back. So it's Pascherini left wing back, Jimmy Cohan right wing back, and it's O'Connor on the left of the three centre halves, Williams in the middle of it, and Barrett on the right of the three.
0: Yeah, actually I think it's Devitt, isn't it? It's Devitt just dropped in there.
17: You're right.
0: Barrett's actually shoved up into the middle there.
17: Centre midfield.
0: Yeah, so that's an interesting one, Shane. We'll keep an eye on it. Interesting tactic by John Caulfield. Perhaps trying to maybe trick Mark Connolly to a certain extent.
17: I think actually if you have a look, he just seems to be man-marking Michael Duffy.
0: Ah, yes.
17: He's literally following Michael Duffy had gone to the far side of the field. So he's literally going to do what appears to be an old-style man-marking job on him.
0: Free kick from Derry City on the edge of the box. It's dealt with by United. And then the ball in the middle of the park is being scrapped away for there. Michael Duffy gets in there, gets a little short pass away to Patrick McLean, who's just inside his own half. And then he goes back to his number four, Stott. It's back to McLean, and now it's with Chapman. It's just been chased back to his own goal there by Devitt, and then decides to pass it back to his goalkeeper Norcott. Here's McLean on the ball now. Patrick down the left hand side, he's over the halfway line, feeds the ball into the feet of Clark out to Fleming on the left hand side. Fleming with the ball down the line for Duffy now being marked closely there by Barrett, wins the throw off the Galway United defender, and that will be taken by Fleming on this near side.
17: Yeah, Steve, this is fascinating. I genuinely haven't seen a man-marking approach like this in a long, long time. They're literally playing with a 4-3-2 formation and just sacrificing Keane Barrett to go everywhere with Michael. And I mean, oh, what a cross.
0: Oh, it's a good cross in there for Fleming. And it was a bit of a flap there from Coolia. Went over his hand there, just off his goal line. The ball's being pumped back in again. And it's a good header away there, this time from O'Connor. Was Facinieri actually got the header away, and now the ball is back with Stott in the Derry City back line. Plays it out to the right hand side. There's a ball down the right by Dumigan, and now it's O'Reilly, and then an attempted pass forward there from Barnes doesn't come off, and Galway United can now counter. A long ball over the top down the left hand side. Tordick chased it, but it was going out well before he could get there. So these two sides have finished or completed all four league meetings so far this season, and it has slightly favoured Galway United. Their first meeting back in April ended in a 2-1 win here at Terryland, and then it was a 1-1 draw in May up at Ryan McBride Branwell before Galway United got a second 2-1 win against Derry City in June, and their most recent meeting was a 1-0 win for Derry City up on Foyleside. There's a throw in here for United on the far side, just underneath the commentary gantry on that far side. Ball is up in the air. Good header by Walsh to Tordek. Tries to take it down his chest, but Dumigan did well to get into the box before him and just hook that one away for a throw in over on that far side.
17: And look, Steve, that's the kind of approach you expect from Galway. A pretty direct ball in Stephen Walsh's general area. He will win that flick on more often than not. And then it's about Tordek latching onto those flick ons exactly as he has done there. Results in a throw in the final quarter of the field, which is one of the big avenues for Galway attacks.
0: Tordek, formerly of Bohemians and Sligo Rovers. Ball comes in and it's headed away, and it's picked up then on that far side by Burns for Derry City. Loses control, and the ball played back up the left hand side there. It was O'Connor, and it's gone out of play once again for another Galway United throw in. So ball left there by Bulger, and O'Connor is going to go for another long throw. No, in fact, he decides to go backwards this time. Pacioneri gets there, plays it across to Osari Williams, one of the signings in the close season. He puts a long ball down the right hand side. A flag has gone up for offside on this new side, so it will be a free kick to Derry City from the edge of their box. Derry City coming into this one in really good form. They haven't lost a match since the 21st of August when they were beaten 5-3 in that crazy game at Dalymount Park by Bohemian. Since then, they've had a draw against Shamrock Rovers, and then it was that 4-2 win against Dundalk in the Cup to get them here. And they've had a 1-0 win away to Shelburne, a 2-2 draw away to Waterford, and then that 1-0 win against Galway United, their most recent outing 22 days ago. So a long break for Derry City, and a huge test for them today to get back into the try and get back into the groove. They've only had 15 days to wait, Shane. Sorry, go ahead.
17: Just looking at the centre midfield here, Steve, very much three individual battles here again. David Hurley and Twist matching up against each other. David trying to keep an eye on Chapman, who's the most advanced of the Derry midfield three. And then the big one for me is that Adam O'Reilly versus Bulger battling the midfield. To me, they are the two players who make their teams really, really tick. And if either of them can come out on top of that battle, it'll have a big, big bearing on how the overall flow of the game will go.
0: Yeah, it's something I said to the Derry City interim boss Mark Connolly during the week at the press conference. We've been raving about Adam O'Reilly on the League of Ireland podcast and Off the Ball. Out every Wednesday, of course, folks, don't forget to tune in. But we just said last season, remember, if Adam O'Reilly could add some goals to his game, he could be a really sensational midfielder. And if you look at his record over the last number of weeks since June, he's scored 5 times in the Premier Division, and he's only gone 4 games without a goal, so 5-9, really, really impressive from him.
17: He's a serious player, Steve. He's got an unbelievable belt of a ball, that's for sure. And his engine as well always impresses me. He covers every blade of grass. But the same description could be done for Aaron Bull. He's very much of a very similar ilk in terms of the role he fulfills for Galway. Galway are down to 10 here at the moment, Steve-O. Lee Devitt has had to come off the field. He got a bang to the eyebrow that resulted in a bit of blood coming down his face. Referee was telling him to go off, and Lee Devitt himself didn't seem to know why he was being asked to go off. I don't think he realised there was blood streaming down the side of his face, but they could do with getting him back onto the pitch as quickly as possible here.
0: He's having a great cup as well. He got 2 assists and a goal, scoring that 2-1 win against United in the quarterfinals, and a man who's been used in a few different positions this season by John Caulfield. He's played centre mid, left back, left wing back, defensive midfield. Ball for Derry City on the edge of the box. It's flicked across from the head of Fleming. It's James Clark is there now, gets it back out to Fleming. Fleming returns the pass to Clark at the end line. He's been chased there by Barrett, and Clark gets the pass back up the wing to Michael Duffy, who managed to wriggle away from Barrett, who had to go look after Clark that time. Clark's back in the ball here, getting it from O'Reilly. Dinks a little ball to the far post. He was looking for the run of Chapman, but just couldn't get the angle right. It goes out over the end line. It will be a goal kick to Galway United, but a very impressive move there by City.
17: It was, yeah. Now, it all came on Williams being a bit sleepy on the ball, and I can tell you, looking down here in front of me, John Caulfield is very much letting him know that. Took far too many touches. You know, John is giving the old signal for get it forward, get it forward. He's giving that hand signal in Williams' direction and saying, I don't want to see any more dawdling on the back, because one thing Derry have got in that final third is loads of energy, and they'll press, and if you don't move that ball fast, they can turn it over, and as you said, led then to a half decent attack for them.
0: Ball to the middle here, and it's gone right through to the Derry City goalkeeper Norcott, and he plays that out, well, throws it out, I should say, to Fleming back to McLean, has a look up, straight ball through the middle there to Clark, who gets dispossessed by Williams from behind. The ball pops out for Twist then plays out to the right hand side for Dumigan's got some free space to run into here, knocks the ball forward then for Dara Burns puts the ball into the box, that's headed away by Devin, back in action on the pitch after being looked after by the medical team. Lovely bit of sunshine coming down over the stand behind us here, and it's just spraying out onto the pitch, which looks magnificent out there this afternoon. Fair play to the groundsmen at Galway United FC. Now, it's with Fleming once again on the left-hand side. Just leaves it there for O'Reilly. O'Reilly comes in towards the centre of the pitch, then turns, goes back out to the left, plays out to Fleming. Fleming chinks inside Keohane, and then passes it back out to Duffy. Duffy one-on-one with Keohane, goes inside him, puts in a lower ball. It comes off the thigh muscle of Williams, and then it's dropped in for Bulger, who then kicks up the right-hand side. McLean gets it. McLean then plays it forward. Keohane cuts that one out. The ball comes off Keohane and to Walsh, and that's really, really shown a lot of guile there, Walsh. It's all the experience to win the free kick.
17: Let me tell you, Steve-O, that will not be the last time we see Patrick McLean and Stephen Walsh colliding into each other over the course of this afternoon. That has the potential to be an absolutely mouth-watering battle. You won't get two more physical players in this league. Patrick McLean, I'm sure, is used to being the more physical when he finds himself up against a nine, but I don't think there's too many nines in this league quite like Stephen Walsh.
0: Indeed. What a season he has been having for Galway United, scoring some cracking goals for them. He's a real workhorse up there as well as a brilliant goal scorer. That free kick dropped over on the far side of the Derry City box. They've dealt with it. They get it up to Burns on the right-hand side. Burns approaching the halfway line. Plays a lovely ball inside then for Chapman to pick up. The former Sligo Rovers and Shelburne man then plays it out to the right-hand side once again. And now the ball's with Mikey Duffy. He's gone out over to that far side after the set piece was defended. Now it's with Burns once again from the edge of the box. Puts the ball over to the far post. There was nobody in red and white there, and that's an easy catch then for Cooney and the Galway United goal.
17: Yeah, I'd blame Burns' delivery more so than the runs of the players there, Steve, but to be honest with you, he got himself into a real good position and went for kind of a lofted ball towards the back when a bit more whip towards the front post would have been more effective in my opinion. You mentioned the pitch, Steve, it is in absolutely fantastic condition. Noel Connolly is the groundsman here, a super fella, and he always has it in pristine condition. Obviously got a break for a chunk of the season while some work was being done on the place, and it's it couldn't look better at the moment, could it?
0: Ah, it looks fantastic, it really does. I'll tell you what else is looking fantastic. The scoreboard at Stamford Bridge for Chelsea supporters. 2-0 up against Bournemouth. Jordan Henderson and Morgan Rogers with the goals. The only other goals in the Premier League so far. Aston Villa 1, Brentford 1. The Bees were in front thanks to Yarmouluk, but then Jackson has equalised for Villa since the other game scores. We'll let you know if there's any goals going in there. But here we are in the grand surrounds of Eamon DC Park. It's Galway United against Derry City in the FAI Cup semi-final. It is 0-0 here in this game, and we've had 14 minutes of action. Stephen Doyle alongside Shane Keegan on Off the Ball Saturday on News Talk. The ball is with Cunha, the United goalkeeper. Knocks up to the middle, but that's over the heads of the Derry City back four and back to their goalkeeper. And that's a couple of times we've seen Cunha's deliveries going straight to his opposite number. He needs to look after that.
17: Yeah, and it's actually the whole keeper dynamic, Steve, is an interesting one in that both teams, I suppose, have found themselves with keepers in goal for them at this really important part of the season that weren't the original goalkeepers they started out the season with. There's been kind of various different circumstances that have led to the goalkeeper changes, but it's a position you'd normally like a bit more consistency in.
0: Yeah, more of that at the moment. Chapman, a lovely ball into Mikey Duffy, tries an output. Oh, what a brilliant ball from Duffy, outside of the right boot, over to the far side. Burns comes in with the header, but it's straight into the side netting. Perhaps just a little bit too much juice on that pass from Duffy, but it was a lovely pass all the same, wasn't it?
17: Steve, it's Lamine Yamal-like, isn't it, in terms of the use of the outside of the boot. You'd normally give out to a player there, like that ball was in a position that he should be crossing it with his left. You'd normally give out to a player for favouring their stronger foot when it's set on their weaker foot, but he's able to use the outside of his foot so well, you couldn't possibly give out to, as I say, it's one you see Yamal using quite a bit.
0: There's a ball into the box, the Derry City box, and it's cleared away by Dumigan up to look for Burns, but Burns are beaten there by Facinieri. The ball bouncing around here, very scrappy, and then eventually Burns comes in, plays into O'Reilly. It's 2-on-2 here. Duffy's on his left hand side. He's trying to go around the defender here, and then a lovely ball into the path of Duffy. And what a tackle from Barrett. That is absolutely brilliant defending from the Galway United man to put it out for a throw in on the far side. It was 2-on-2. You thought Derry City were going to score here.
17: You did. I'm surprised O'Reilly didn't try and take him on. It was O'Reilly 1v1, and then Duffy was 1v1 with Barrett at the same time, and Duffy initially looked like he was going to stay away from the play and leave O'Reilly to go the 1v1 himself, but he seemed to usher Duffy to come towards him and play with him. Like we said at the start of this game, Steve, it's absolutely fascinating to see what's going on here with Barrett and Duffy. He is just ignoring the ball and following Michael Duffy everywhere he goes. If Michael's in his traditional position of left of the tree, well then the Galway setup looks quite traditional as well. But when Michael actually runs into the middle of the field or runs over to the far side of the field, Barrett is going absolutely with him, going everywhere with him, which means the Galway shape looks quite strange and quite disjointed. But if Barrett continues to do as good of a job as he just did on with that brilliant last ditch tackle on Duffy there, they won't mind looking disjointed.
0: And the ball's gone into the Derry City box here. Walsh was chasing. There was a little ripple of excitement there around the aim at DC Park, but the keeper got there first to catch that one. And I'll tell you, Michael Duffy's history in the FAI Cup would I tell you, there's no surprise to see John Caulfield trying to get him looked after. 51 appearances, this is 52nd today. He's got 20 goals and 17 assists in the competition. It's a phenomenal record. And unprompted during the Galway United press conference, Caulfield must have mentioned his name about five or six times. So that just goes to show you subconsciously he was on his mind all week, and maybe not such a surprise then to see Barrett doing a man-to-man job on him here this afternoon.
17: Yeah, and I'll be honest with you, it's a tactic that I'm surprised doesn't get used a little bit more often, Steve. I would have used it once or twice here in this very stadium. I remember playing against Bray Wanderers one day when Gary McCabe was at his absolute best, and I sent David Cawley out to do a complete man-marking job on him, and it can be effective when you have somebody who's willing to sacrifice their game.
0: Derry City just went a corner down to our left-hand side. What a player Gary McCabe was. Well, his sister Katie should be in action this Tuesday night as Ireland welcome Kazakhstan for the second leg of their World Cup playoff semi-final. You can listen to that commentary with Phil Egan down at Parquet Queeve on Off the Ball this Tuesday night. Do tune in that for that one. Really is the home of Irish football on national radio, Off the Ball on News Talk.
17: It's a really dangerous position, Steve-O, isn't it? It's down towards the corner flag, but maybe 10 yards closer to the goal. It's a hard one for the keeper. Where does he position his players in comparison to where he'd normally set them up for a corner? Will Michael Duffy shoot or will he deliver here, Steve-O?
0: Tordek and Kilhan are in the wall, two-man wall. Here's Duffy now. Is he going to try and bend it under the... Oh, he certainly did try to bend it under the crossbar. And Cunha puts out a left right hand, I should say, to swipe over his head and put that one out for a corner kick. Oh, Michael Duffy, brilliant.
17: Brilliant stuff. Cunha's done brilliantly there, Steve-O, to be honest, because Patrick McLean is going to have one of the easiest finishes of his life there if he doesn't get his hand to it. Michael's gone for that cross-come shot, whipped to the back of the corner, and McLean was coming in to head it home, only for a great touch by the keeper.
0: Here's Duffy from the short corner on the far side, and he puts in a dangerous ball there, and it's headed away, and it's come out to O'Reilly. O'Reilly being chased there by Barrett, then plays it infield, and a ball comes in from Twisk.
17: Ooh,
0: and then
17: a
0: shot that goes off the head of Williams. He's back up to poke it away.
17: Chance.
0: And here's Chapman with a shot for his left boots. He tried to bend it in under the crossbar. It's come out and gone out for a corner kick. It's another corner kick to Derry City over the far side, where all the travelling supporters coming down from the Boyle side have gathered. I think there's about 600 of them there this afternoon, creating great noise and looking fantastic over there in the sunshine. Here's a ball into the middle again, and that's come off the top of a Galway United head. I think it might have been Lee Devitt's getting up for that one, and he puts out for a corner kick on this near side.
17: It's a brilliant last ditch defending, Steve-O, isn't it? I'll tell you what, that's some mallet Williams has on. It might be knocked out for a week if I got the ball in my face like he just took there, but he bounced back up and got on with it very, very quickly. My God.
0: Here's Duffy, short corner on the near side, plays it back to Fleming to Duffy, who's continued his run to the edge of the box. Now he's got one man in front of him and decides to shuffle it across to O'Reilly. O'Reilly takes the ball with him. He's into the box now, but running towards the corner flag over on the far side. Then he tries to dink a ball into the area and firing in there with James Clark. It's come off the top of his head and it's out for a goal kick to Galway United. They will be really feeling a great sense of relief after keeping Derry City at bay for those last couple of minutes.
17: Yeah, but that's Galway all over, Steve. I'm not sure there's a team in this division that is more comfortable with dealing with an onslaught. Their setup all season long has been, you know, to be comfortable playing with maybe, you know, 25-30% possession in a game. So, you know, they will have moments like that. They'll have multiple moments like that where they'll go through a 5-10 minute period where they might have very, very little of the ball and have to soak up a huge amount of pressure. But like I said, they do that so, so well. It's just part of their DNA. And then, as we see here now, a couple of minutes later, they get up the field, they're into the final third, they fashion a free or a corner, or in this case a throw, and watch, they'll probably manage to make something of it.
0: Well, the throw in is going to be taken by Facinieri, and he's about maybe 17 yards up from the corner flag on this near side, down to our right. And then that throw comes flying in, and it's flicked on there by O'Connor, cleared away by Derry City. Devitt comes in to try and volley it from the outside the box, didn't make clean contact. Derry City cleared away. Here's Clark now trying to hold off Devitt. Ooh. And then he plays a lovely ball over the top here into the path of O'Reilly. He's got support on his left hand side, but he's also got the chasing David Hurley, who makes an absolutely wonderful block and puts that out for a throw in over the far side.
17: Brilliant work by Hurley, Steve. The break was really, really on there. So it was Derry bodies streaming forward, but David David Hurley, more known for the attacking side of his game, has done brilliantly there defensively.
0: Throw in taken quickly, and then there's a ball. Did he try and dink that under the bar there, O'Reilly? I'm not too sure, but it was caught by Cunha in the end. So it is still Galway United 0, Derry City 0. Just over 22 minutes played here at Eamon DC Park. And Bulger's there to try and dink that ball over the top, which McLean then heads away for a throw-in on this near side. Chris Twardick has gone over to chase it. That is the ball, but then decides to leave it there for Facchinieri. The two Canadians, of course, in this Galway United team will be hoping to get to an FAI Cup final in Dublin this year.
17: It's like their speciality past Galway, isn't it? That little hook, that they're just trying to hook it into that space behind you. If they can turn you, they know one, they might get in behind you. Here's another throw.
0: Yes, just over the near post, and it's a twist there, just getting it on his time, wasn't it? It's cleared away by another Derry City player. It's here with Adam O'Reilly on the left-hand side. He's collided with Facchinieri. Barris heads the ball forward, cries a handball against Fleming as he makes the clearance.
17: Yeah, Todd Fleming might use his arm a little bit there, but he got away with it. But like I say, this is what they do. They just try and hook it into that space behind you, ideally to try and run in behind. But worst case scenario, you're running back towards your own goal. You hook it out for a throw or a corner or something like that, and they're happy out.
0: Barris with the throw in. Walsh takes it down and flicks it into Keohane. Man has won a league title with Cork City. Big favourite of John Caulfield. Back to Williams. Williams now. Lovely ball down the right-hand side. Hurley just flicks it on with his chest to the end line. Then plays a first-time pass into the box. It's headed away by McLean. And there's a player down there. It's Keohane who tried to come in and get it. He

0: but no real power in the effort in the end. And first couple of seconds, I suppose, of nervousness there for the Derry City goalkeeper, but handled well in the end.
1: Yeah, and they're big boys, Williams and O'Connor, when they're up, aren't they? They're a real aerial threat. I think we were even mentioning before we went on air the Waterford, who are already into the FAI Cup final. There's huge similarities between Waterford and Galway in terms of how they play. This man marking Duffy.
0: So Barrett is in the book. Paul Norton straight out there with the yellow card. Duffy took off down the left hand side. There was a tug of the shirt. It was a really cynical challenge. So Barrett can't have any complaints. And now a free kick for Derry City, about 20 yards up from the end line and about 5 yards in from this left touchline.
1: And Steve, I was going to say to you a couple of minutes ago, and then a piece of action happened and went out of my head. I was going to say the one thing that could cause a problem to John Caulfield's plan here is if Michael Duffy could conjure a yellow card for Barrett in the first half an hour. You know, however difficult it is to mark Michael when you're able to really go at him, when you're trying to mind yourself and mark him, it becomes a whole lot more difficult. So it'll be interesting, do they stick with the same tactic here? Three in a really good position, Steve-O.
0: Yeah, and it is Duffy to hit it straight into the heart of the box. Nobody can get a foot on it there, still bouncing around. It's a Derry City man, Fleming, then trying to do an overhead kick to cross there, but it doesn't come off, and it's out for a goal kick to the home team right in front of the Tribe bar there. There's a huge crowd gathered behind that goal to our left-hand side. Huge excitement around this Galway United team. Wouldn't it be wonderful for them to get to a cup final? They've only won the trophy on one occasion back in 1991. Derry City have won it 6 times, looking for a 7th FAI Cup win this year. It's Chapman on the ball for them. Plays it out to Duffy on the left-hand side. Duffy with a right-footed ball, switching play over to the right-hand side. Taken down by Dumigan. Knocks it up the right side to O'Reilly. O'Reilly gets past Facchinieri, then plays the ball into the path of Barnes. Barnes is into the box. He's near the end line. He's got to go himself.
1: Oh, what a goal!
0: Oh,
1: yeah,
0: this is a goal for Derry City, and it is that man again, Michael Duffy. He's broken the deadlock here in the 27th minute at Ava DC Park in the FAI Cup semi-final. It is Galway United 0, Derry City 1. Galway United, brave as you like, putting in blocks and saves, but they couldn't keep out the final shot from Michael Duffy, and he has scored once again for Derry City, and their supporters are going absolutely mental over the far side there.
1: Yeah, Steve will manage to get it over the line eventually. As you say, first effort is from Burns. Keeper makes a great save, pops up. I'm not even sure, is it Chapman with the second effort? I'm not sure, we'll have to get a look back at it. Williams, unbelievable clearance off the line to keep that second effort out, loops up into the air, and who else but Michael Duffy. Derry just refused not to allow that ball to cross the line despite Galway's best efforts, and it's that man. You just knew who it was going to be. Michael Duffy on the spot, one of the easiest finishes he will have had all season, and just prods it home. Derry 1 up.
0: Well, Michael Duffy didn't take part in the match against Talca Rovers, but he was there for the 2-1 win against UCD, scored in that one, and then against Dundalk he got 2 goals and 1 assist to take them to the semi-final. He has scored the opener here in the 27th minute, Michael Duffy, and there is going to be a stoppage for a couple of minutes because we've had a flare thrown onto the pitch here, and they're just getting some of the ground staff to go over there and to get rid of that one before they can get the game back underway. And Shane Keegan's just getting a look at our monitor here for a replay on that, because it was such a goalmouth scramble, it was hard to pick out who was getting the shot away, who was getting the blocks in, but you've had a decent look there, Shane.
1: Yeah, well, the first thing I would say is huge credit to Dara Burns, because that's a brilliant little run that he goes on, checks inside his marker, and the keeper actually, it's actually two outstanding blocks by Galway. First by the keeper, who makes a brilliant save. I'll tell you what, James Clark has got away with murder, because the second effort is by James Clark. He has the whole goal to aim at from, I'm not exaggerating, 3-4 yards out, and he manages to kick it at the one player who's standing on the line in Williams, who clears it for a second time, only to be so unfortunate to see his clearance just pop back up to Michael Duffy, who, as we say, doesn't make the mistake that James Clark had made previously.
0: Yeah, Tara Burns, the man they brought in from Grimsby Town, former Shamrock Rovers player, playing a huge role in that opening goal here this afternoon. Still lots of time to go though, plenty of time for Galway United to find a leveller, but Michael Duffy's on the ball once again. The goal scorer plays it across to Dumigan, coming in from his right back position. He gives it to Burns now, plays

0: The ball into the box, it's headed away by Williams over the head of Clark, and the ball lands at the feet of Twardek, but he runs into Duffy, who gets the ball back, plays it to Burns again on that right hand side, and Burns pulls it back from the end line. It's gone into the box, Duffy can't control it, lays it off for Fleming outside the area. Fleming, well, he couldn't decide whether to go himself or whether to leave it there for Duffy, and then he does decide to get in past Barrett. The ball has come off the Galway United defender and out for a corner kick to Derry City. Shane, may I suggest to you, they need to get a handle on Darragh Burns over that far side.
1: They do. Look, we've spoken about the amount of emphasis and focus they've put on Michael Duffy, but the problem is Derry have more than just Michael Duffy, don't they? I know he's the one who's come up with the goal, but Darragh Burns can cause you problems. Clark can cause you problems. Burns has been the standout player probably over the first half an hour here, all right, Steve-O. He's the one who's found that little bit more freedom, and I'd agree with you fully. Galway are going to have to try and find a way to shut him down, or he'll cause further issues.
0: Short corner kick. Duffy plays it back, and then it's crossed into the box to the far post, and it's Dunnigan there, was it? No, it was Twisk actually, who couldn't get a hole on the shot there, and it's cleared away by Galway United. Dunnigan now picks the ball up deep inside his own half over on that far side of the pitch. Now it's back inside to the centre-back Stott, and McLean down the left hand side with the pass. He's played it into the box here, and it's been chased by Fleming. Goalkeeper Cunha comes off his line, the two collide. Fleming looking for a free kick, or a penalty I should say. No chances to referee. It's a Galway United ball. So 1-0 here to Derry City at aim at DC Park. Long ball forward here again, and again Derry City deal with it. Headed back by Facchinieri, cleared away by Dunnigan, played back forward to Walsh couldn't control it, and it's back in the centre midfield. Burns knocks it forward, but Derry City give it away once again. Walsh to Kilhan to a save. That is an incredible save by Norcott to his right hand side, and it was a good strong right-handed save to put it out for a corner kick. Jimmy Kilhan didn't need a second invitation. He hit it first time with the left boot. It was goal-bound, but now they've just got a corner kick.
1: He couldn't have met it cleaner, Steve-O, could he? Absolutely beautiful strike straight through the middle of the ball, and that's a massive one for the highlights reel for the keeper. It probably was a decent height for him, but it still took serious save, and he got a good strong hand because there was so much power behind it. That's one of those that if you go to weak hand, it could go through your hand and still find its way to the back of the net.
0: Corner
1: delivery
0: kick
1: from Hurley
0: comes into the near post. It's headed away there by Dunnigan, and it comes back out to Hurley on the left hand side. Those blonde locks blowing away in this strong breeze here at Eamon DC Park, and it's back to Barrett. Barrett chips the ball into the box, but it's gone and run out over the end line for a goal kick to Derry City.
1: Yeah, just watching it back on the monitor here, Steve-O, and to be fair, David Hurley did brilliantly in the build up there, received it in a little bit of probably first little bit of space that any Galway player has really got in the final third, and just prodded the ball through to Jimmy Kilhan, who, as I say, such a sweet strike. One of those ones you'd nearly argue, did he meet it too clean? If he half scuffs that or something, it might find its way bobbling into a bottom corner, but meets it very, very cleanly. But the keeper equal to it.
0: We love watching the duels, don't we, Shane? That duel between Williams and Clark is absolutely fascinating to watch as well. The two of them going at it right for these first over 30 minutes now, 32 minutes on the clock. And it's a brilliant battle between the two of those. Fleming now with the throw-in to McLean, back to Fleming, and then it's back to McLean, and then he rolls it back to his goalkeeper. It's just on the edge of his box. Walsh chases him down as he makes the clearance. Devitt now heads it back from the halfway line, and then it's cleared away by Stott. Drops to Duffy. Duffy gets muscled off the ball there, loses control, and now it's with Kilhan, the other skipper. And Kilhan tries to knock it up the right-hand side, hits it off a Derry City player. It's out for a throw-in, applauded there by his manager, John Caulfield, who's acting as ball boy, giving the ball to Barrett here. The United number three throws it down the right-hand side. Kilhan flicks it on, looking for Walsh. McLean heads it away, comes back from Bulger, and Stott's there to head it out to the left-hand side, and McLean drills it up that left-hand side. Clark beats Williams with the header and gets it down to Duffy. Duffy knocks it up that left-hand side once again, and Clark was trying to make the run after beating Williams to the header. Williams blocks his run then. What a battle it is.
1: Tell you, Clark is going to be black and blue after this one.
0: Oh, here's the ball for Twardek on the edge of the Derry City box. He's being forced out wide though by Dunnigan. Great marking there by the right back, and then Twardek runs into another Derry City player to his near side. It was Darragh Burns. He's ended up on the turf now. He might have been hurt there with the contact, but it is a throw-in to the home team.
1: Yeah, there is a throw-in, and for some reason, I was going to say no no sign of Williams and O'Connor heading up this time. Williams is now certainly making his way up. O'Connor might just hang back and look to deliver. No, William, both men staying out of box, which is, and yet they throw it in there, an easy clearance for Derry. That really didn't make any sense.
0: The ball has come back to O'Connor. O'Connor surveying what's ahead of him here as he still carries the ball from left to right. He's in the right channel now, knocks the ball forward. Straight pass, that one has been headed away by Twisk.
1: Yeah, I'm looking down at John Caulfield here. He's making sure they don't make the same mistake twice. John Caulfield will not have been happy about that last throw. Seems to be a bit of arguing going on between him and his centre halves. He's asking why the hell they had hung back the last time, and I don't know what sort of reply they're trying to give him, but they're both in the box this time, and it's right in on top of them again.
0: A long throw in, and it's headed away by McLean. It's come out to Davis, chips it back into the area, but a flag has gone up from the assistant referee, and it will be a goal, or a free kick, I should say, to Derry City. So we have got 35 minutes on the clock. It is Derry City leading here at Eamon DC Park in this 2026 FAI Cup semi-final. Waterford awaiting the winners at the Aviva Stadium for the decider on November 8th. In the Premier League, it is still 1-1 between Aston Villa and Brentford in Birmingham. Chelsea 2, Bournemouth 0 still at Stamford Bridge. Ipswich Town are being held scoreless by Fulham. And it's Sunderland 0, Brighton 0 in the other Premier League game. And if you missed it earlier, Arsenal came from behind to win 2-1 earlier today against Leeds United. And there is, of course, the one that some cheeky people are dubbing the El Sackico at Old Trafford between Manchester United and Tottenham Hotspur. It's later on today at 5:30. And there's a free here against Stephen Walsh just on the edge of the Derry City box, and he backheels that ball in frustration. Derry City have a free kick on the edge of their own area.
1: Yeah, he's not happy with that. He'll feel he's getting manhandled twice as much by Patrick McLean. So he will. I'll tell you one thing as well, is I would expect James Clark, when he goes into the dressing room at half time, to beg his goalkeeper to stop kicking the ball up in the air towards him, because every single long kick seems to be coming in his direction, and Williams is absolutely murdering him in the air, as you would expect from a big bruising centre half. Here we go again. Look, how many balls has Williams headed in this game so far?
0: There's Jopper O'Reilly. O'Reilly plays up towards James Clark, and he's beaten to it by O'Connor, who comes flying across and then clears that ball up the line, but it's gone out for a throw-in to Derry City. Oh, it's been taken really quickly here by Fleming to Clark inside the box. Oh. He tries to square it inside the area for Burns, who is flying in. He headed it, but he couldn't direct it goal bounds, and it's gone out for a goal kick to United.
1: Very clever from Derry. John Caulfield again will not be happy with his players. The ball, as you say, was gone out of play for a throw. All of the Galway players were keeping their eyes on the ball that went out, and as that was happening, another Derry player grabbed a separate ball, did a very quick throw in, and like you say, very, very nearly carved a proper goal scoring chance.
0: Oh, it's a click on here for Walsh, and he's been chipped. No, he hasn't. He went down. Sorry, it was Twardek. Twardek went down looking for a free kick, and so with the home fans, but referee Paul Norton says no chance, and it will be a Derry City ball. It's rolled out to Stoss by the goalkeeper Norcotts, and then it comes out to Burns on the right hand side. He's over the halfway line now, just holds his run, then plays it back inside to Twisk then across to Stott, who makes a run towards the halfway line, plays it across to McLean in the left channel, plays the ball down the left side to Fleming plays it to O'Reilly just about 15 yards up from the end line, then goes back to Chapman inside to Duffy back to McLean then plays the ball down the left hand side. Great pass from him to Fleming, and in fact a great passage of play here from Derry City. Can they work it into a goal chance? It's Duffy out to Fleming again. He's down near the corner flag to our left hand side, comes back to Clark, the former Bohemians man, tries to jink around Williams, who gets a foot in there, and it goes out off the goal United defender, and it will be a corner kick to Derry City.
1: Yeah, they're under serious pressure here. As we said, look, it's a side that their game they're normally quite good at. They would have really have hoped to have got to half time and continued to soak it up without conceding. That hasn't been the case, but it's just so important now, Stephen, that they don't concede a second one in these remaining minutes, or else what's still an achievable task in the second half would become a real, real mountain to climb.
0: So, corner kick down to our left from Duffy towards the far post here, and that one is headed away by O'Connor. and then it's headed back in by McLean, who's being marked by Fascinieri, and then Clark tries to flick it on, but eventually it's booted away by Walsh, and up over the halfway line it goes. Dumigan gets there to collect. In fact, he lets it run out for a throw in, and then flings that ball quickly to O'Reilly. O'Reilly backed to the City goalkeeper, and then it's across to Stott. Stott down to the left channel. Duffy collects it, turns, plays it out to Fleming on the left wing. Fleming now just jogging forward. He's got support and Duffy on the outside, then puts in a deep cross, and in fact it's too deep, and it's gone in for a throw in over on that far side in front of the Derry City away supporters.
1: Yeah, he normally uses the ball so much better. Steve, I was saying earlier, he's a guy who's always caught my eye in any of the Derry games I've seen this year. Fleming, a constant threat, but no, that wasn't certainly wasn't one of his better ones.
0: So ball thrown up to Walsh, who flicks it on looking for Twardek, but Stott gets there first, puts it out for another throw in. It's taken quickly. Stott again with the header. This time he finds a red and white shirt, and it's inside to Twisk. Twist to McLean, and then McLean back to Norcott in the deep. Plays it out to Stott to his right, and then it's out again to Dumigan. Dumigan takes the ball forwards. A lot of space from there to run into. He stops on the halfway line, puts a crosshair pass towards Chapman. Williams out there again to head it away, but it drops to Duffy. Duffy out to Fleming, back inside to Duffy, to Chapman, then to Fleming. Chapman continues his run down the left, being watched closely by Williams, and then he wraps around the Derry City player, gets the pass to Chapman, goes back to McLean. McLean then to Clark. Clark out to Fleming. Fleming tries to get around Williams, but he goes down looking for a free kick, and the referee, I think correctly, says no, and it comes to Keohane. He knocks the ball up towards the halfway line. It's collected there by Dumigan. Dumigan out to Chapman. Chapman now takes a run down the left channel, plays it outside to Clark. Clark, lovely little ball into the box to Fleming, plays it across the face of goal, and there was no red and white shirt there to take a shot, and it comes to Bulger. Bulger knocks up the left hand side, taken by Dumigan ahead of Walsh. Dumigan inside to Twisk, and then it's to Chapman, and he then goes back to Stott.
1: Yeah, Galway well and truly second best for the majority of this half, Steve. Like I said, so important for them to just keep digging in, just keep digging in, try and just keep the scoreline to the one heading in at half time. I do think they're going to have to seriously consider a shape change. Derry have had far too much success. This man on the ball again, Darragh Burns in particular, far too easy for him to receive the ball time and again, and there he goes on another run. I thought he'd earned the corner, but very good defending by Pascherini that time, in fairness, to force it for the goal kick. But they can't be happy with how often he's getting on the ball. Michael Duffy, despite all the plans they've made for him, still getting on the ball a huge amount as well. And as we said, with Barrett on a yellow, that's an accident waiting to happen. You would think that there is serious discussions between John Caulfield and his staff before they head down the tunnel, as to be it personnel changes or shape change or something, to try and get their way back into this, because they've been well and truly second best in this half.
0: Now Chapman knocks the ball down the left hand side with no red and white shirts, and it's come to O'Connor, who plays it back to his goalkeeper. Is that a back pass?
1: No, knee.
0: Oh, he came off his knee.
1: Used his knee to knock it back to him. I thought the same for a moment.
0: Was that a bad angle there? Now the ball headed back this time by McLean to his goalkeeper, so no problems catching that ball there for Norcott. The one thing you'd say as well, Shane, is Galway United, they just haven't found their out balls well. Looking for Walsh or Twardek with them long balls, they just can't seem to find them.
1: Yeah, there was a prime example of it there just a minute or two ago, Steve, 100%, where it's come to Jimmy Cohan in a kind of a right full back area, and both players have shown down the line for him, and he's trying to play it up the middle where there's nobody waiting. It's those kind of out balls, as you say, that they need to try and do better.
0: Here's Barrett through the middle, tries to pick out Keohane on the right hand side, but there he is beaten by Fleming. He just slides across, hooks that ball away for a throw in. Devitt takes it quickly to Barrett. Barrett's just too slow on the ball there, gets tackled by Chapman, and has gone out for another throw in. It's the other thing we've seen with Galway United, perhaps just a bit ponderous on the ball as well this afternoon. Need to maybe a little bit more sharper with their passing.
1: Yeah, I'd agree, Steve. Ed McCarthy, I know he's very short on minutes in recent weeks and months, but he would strike you as the kind of guy who could potentially come into this team if he's anyway fit enough and add the sort of vigour and energy that they're really, really missing in this half. I would imagine, like I say, if he's anywhere close to a proper level of fitness, that they have to be considering getting him into the field.
0: Yeah, he has been a huge player for them this season, and there are a lot of quality players on that Galway United bench. France Pierrot maybe hasn't hit his traps this season, but we know he can do damage, and especially in FAI Cup competition. Dylan Connolly's there as well, and Matthew Wolfe Lombardo. But I'm sure Caulfield won't be thinking of any half time change, but certainly in the second half, if they're still trailing, and he needs to think about it, he knows he's got some quality there sitting behind him on the touchline. The ball is with Darragh Burns over on the far side, leaves it there for O'Reilly, turns away from his marker Facchinieri, and then plays it back to Twisk. Twist has been good in centre midfield for Derry City, just doing all the simple things, keeping the ball moving, keeping it going, picking out red and white shirts any time he has to.
1: Yeah, he's been very neat and tidy, this man on the ball, O'Reilly. We spoke about that battle between him and Bulger. Let's be honest, we've seen very little of Bulger, really, have we? And that's been one of Galway's biggest problems, where O'Reilly has been far more of a consistent presence in the half.
0: Barris intercepts a Derry City pass, plays it up to the middle, but again, a Derry City player gets it. Stott out to Fleming, Fleming to Duffy. Duffy now takes a run in off the left hand side. He's just on the edge of the box, he's in the box, he's near the end line. Great block by Barrett there. He had to be careful on that booking, but it's come out again to Duffy. Gets tackled by Hurley, still manages to get the ball again, plays it back to Chapman. Chapman gives it back to Duffy, then a reverse ball here for Fleming, tries to cross from the end line. That one has been hooked away by Devitt, and then Duffy picks it up again, lays it off there for McLean on this near side. McLean turns, goes back over the halfway line to his centre back partner Stott. Stott, poor pass, has been intercepted by Hurley, has a look up, he's waiting for Twardek and Walsh to make a dangerous run. Walsh flicks on that pass, looking for Twardek, he couldn't direct it towards the Canadian, and instead Dummigan comes away with it. His pass for O'Reilly, not a good one, and it's been robbed by the other number 8, Bulger. Goes down, wins a free kick, and he'll wait now for all the maroon shirts to get up near the box.
1: Yeah, and listen, putting me back in my box there, Bulger. That's probably the first time in the half that he has got the better of O'Reilly, isn't it? Yeah. O'Reilly just tried to flick it by him and go around the other side. Bulger used his body really well, won the ball, and then invited the foul, which O'Reilly was duped into. And look, this is typical Galway. Galway can be second best for long periods, as they have been, and then all of a sudden they pull something out of a set piece. Can they do the same here in the dying moments?
0: It's a short free kick. Hurley gets it back, tries to put the cross in, it's blocked away by Clark. Ball bouncing around, Clark is in there again to hook it up in the air. That strong breeze holding the ball, but it just drops for Duffy really well, and Duffy then sends it forward to Chapman. Chapman on the left hand side plays a lovely ball around the back of the defence. Duffy's there,
1: oh,
0: and he scored again. What a goal by Michael Duffy. It was an incredible ball by Alice Chapman, right into his path. He didn't have to break stride, he hit it first time, and he's over there with Darragh Burns on his back celebrating in front of the red white army. It is Galway United 0, Derry City 2. After the time when they were putting in an attacking free kick, they're countered by Derry City, and Galway 2 goals down in the semi-final just before half time.
1: Steve-O, John Caulfield is going to lose his life. This is absolutely terrible stuff by Galway United. They've got a free in a really, really good position. All the bodies are up in the box, and instead of delivering, they try to do something short. Derry overturn it. Fantastic counter-attack and a brilliant goal. John Caulfield will be going crazy.
0: Oh, my word. It is 2-0 just like that as we go in for the halftime break. The whistle has gone. Michael Duffy, the man that John Caulfield spoke so much about in the build-up to this game, and he will be haunting him tonight if the game ends up as a Derry City win. Duffy scoring in the 27th minute, a goal mouth scramble, but the man in mint green boots, as cool as you like, coming in to finish from close range and then latching on to an absolutely sublime pass from Ellis Chapman from the left hand side into Duffy's path around the back of the defence, and he hit it first time with his right boot. What a player Michael Duffy is, Shane Keegan.
1: Ah, brilliant. Listen, never in doubt, and the run he made, because he starts that run, he is back on the edge of his own 18 yard box getting ready for the delivery to be put in for the Galway attack. So to show the energy to run essentially length of the field, yes, without the ball, and but as you say, brilliantly weighted pass by Chapman, wasn't it? Right into, didn't have to break stride. That's the key thing there. If he has to break stride, it gives the goalkeeper a chance to smother it. Because he doesn't have to break stride, he just slides it past the onrushing keeper. Absolutely outstanding from Michael Duffy, outstanding from Derry, but again, just have to go back to it. John Caulfield will not be able to wrap his head around what the two boys were thinking out on the wide free kick.
0: Just briefly, Shane, let's give Galway listeners a bit of hope here. They haven't played their best up here, and if they do, if they can get a goal early on, they certainly, they can at least level double this and maybe even win it, but they can at least take it to extra time. There is quality in this Galway United team. We just haven't seen it yet.
1: That's it. Yeah, look, there's no doubt there is going to have to be huge improvement. Listen, I would have said, had the whistle blown 60 seconds earlier, Steve, I would have said the half had gone reasonably to script for Galway. Galway would have thought it was the end of the world to be going in one goal down at half time, having not played well. Then they get the crowd behind them in the second half and pile on the pressure. So you just cannot put into words how much of a killer blow that is. But look, John Caulfield, he's got a hell of a job now into that dress room. He will absolutely tear strips off them. No doubt he will get a response. They need to get something in the first 15 minutes of the second half to make a game out of this, don't they?
0: Yes, absolutely. We will be back very, very soon for the live and exclusive second half action here on Off the Ball Saturday on News Talk at half time here at Eamon DC Park. From one Shane to another, back at base, it is Galway United 0, Derry City 2.
2: Good to meet you. Thank you very much, Steve-O. Stephen Doyle and Shane Keegan on commentary there for that first half. And as Shane Keegan said before the game, Michael Duffy was going to have a key say in what happens this afternoon. And so far, he is the difference between the two sides. As the lads alluded to, John Caulfield will be gutted by the way in which they conceded that second goal in particular. So at the halftime break at Eamon DC Park, Galway United 0, Derry City 2. A couple of goals from Michael Duffy in that first half. We'll bring you the live commentary of the second half very shortly. And also, of course, if this game does go to extra time, penalties, etc., don't worry, we're off the air at 5 o'clock. But the commentary will continue from Steve-O and Shane over on the Go Loud app. But as things stand, Derry have it in control things stand. In the Premier League, by the way, just to mention the halftime scores in the 3 o'clock kickoffs. Sunderland and Brighton are scoreless, as is Ipswich Town versus Fulham. Chelsea lead Bournemouth by 2-0 at the break. 2 goals in the opening 3 minutes for Chelsea. Jordan Henderson in the second minute and Morgan Rodgers around 60 seconds later, giving Chelsea a 2-0 advantage at the interval. And it has just gone halftime at Villa Park. Aston Villa 1-1. Brentford took the lead through Yarmolukh on 10 minutes. And just a couple of minutes later, Nicholas Jackson equalised for the home side, Aston Villa. And earlier, Arsenal beat Leeds by 2-1 in the early kickoff at 12:30. James Justin had given Leeds the lead on 55 minutes before Calafiori and Bruno Guimaraes goals saw Arsenal take all 3 points home. In fact, the game was at the Emirates. The other game, by the way, in the Premier League today is at 5:30. Old Trafford is the venue. Manchester United against Tottenham Hotspur. Two teams that have really been struggling in the Premier League so far this season. Lots still to come between now and 5 o'clock. After the break, I'm going to bring you up to speed on everything happening in the world of sport. And we will have the second half commentary from Galway United versus Derry City. Back in a sec.
3: Galway United versus Derry City in the FAI Cup semi-final, live from Eamon DC Park on Off the Ball. 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
0: Duffy then sends it forward to Chapman. Chapman on the left-hand side plays a lovely ball around the back of the defence. Duffy's there and he scored again. What a goal by Michael Duffy. It was an incredible ball by Alice Chapman right into his path. He didn't have to break stride. He hit it first time and he's over there with Darragh Burns on his back celebrating in front of the Red and White Army. It is Galway United 0, Derry City 2. After the time when they were putting in an attacking free kick, they're countered by Derry City and Galway 2 goals down in the semi-final just before half-time.
2: Yeah, Stephen Doyle and Shane Keegan on commentary here on Off the Ball Saturday on News Talk this afternoon. Half-time in the Club Orange Men's FAI Cup semi-final over at Eamon DC Park in Galway. Galway United 0, Derry City 2, and Michael Duffy with a pair of goals for Derry City and one just before the stroke of half-time, that one that you just heard there. Really, really disappointing stuff for John Caulfield in Galway City. They had a free kick, played it short and ultimately lost the ball. Derry City come forward down the left-hand side and Duffy gets the ball in the middle and slots it home. So Galway United 0, Derry City 2, and Galway the home side with it all to do in the second half. We'll be back over to the lads shortly for the second half commentary of that game. Of course, the away team won last night as well in the first of these Club Orange Men's FAI Cup semi-finals. It finished in a defeat for Bohemians and a victory for Waterford FC. 2-0 in Waterford's favour last night at Daly Mount Park. So Waterford through to the final for the first time in 22 years. Just to mention a couple of the other bits and bobs happening, the Domino's Super League basketball roundup brought to you by Domino's and Basketball Ireland. The Women's Super League score in the 3 o'clock game this afternoon at the moment. VSC Cavan Eagles 36, Flomax Liffey Celtics 47. The upcoming games then, you have Utility Trust St Paul's against Trinity Meteors from 4. Limerick Celtics take on Gurna Brahar Credit Union Brunel at 5 o'clock and Setu Waterford Wildcats versus Colester at 5:30. While in the Men's League today, Belfast Star take on St Vincent's from 4:30. At 6:30, it's Energy Wise Ireland Neptune against Limerick Celtics. Griffith College Aina take on Garvey's Tralee Warriors at 7 p.m. At the same time, Limerick Eagles play Ballincollig. 7:15 p.m. for Colester versus UCD Marion. And then at 7:30 this evening, EJ Sligo All Stars take on UCC Demons. It's also half time in the Premier League, of course, this afternoon in the 3 p.m. kickoffs. Aston Villa 1, Brentford 1. Brentford have taken the lead through Yarmolock on 10 minutes, but Jackson on 12 minutes has equalised for Aston Villa. Chelsea lead Bournemouth by 2-0. Jordan Henderson and Morgan Rodgers both scoring within the first 3 minutes of that game at Stamford Bridge. So Chelsea with a 2-0 lead over Bournemouth. And it's scoreless in the other two games between Ipswich Town and Fulham and Sunderland and Brighton and Hove Albion. Arsenal beat Leeds 2-1 earlier at the Emirates. So Arsenal coming back from a goal behind through James Justin for Leeds, but Ricardo Calafiori and Bruno Guimaraes with goals on 62 and 70 minutes with all 3 points for the Gunners. The 5:30 kickoff, of course, sees Manchester United welcome Tottenham Hotspur to Old Trafford at 5:30 p.m. And speaking to Sky Sports before this game, the Manchester United boss Michael Carrick discussed feeling the pressure and if it gets to him.
5: I think when you're in sports or you're in football, I think the strive to win and the emotion and the feeling about winning is a lot of it is in the moment, and whether you're successful, whenever you lose, whether it goes against you, I think that initial, the beauty of sport and the beauty of football and the beauty of trying to win trophies here is a little bit on the journey towards it, and then the finale, you know, and does it go for you, does it go against you, and once that's done, there's no getting that back in any direction. It's and that's the feeling we all crave is coming out on top. That kind of sums it up, you know. Whatever's done in the past, then's done in the past. But in that moment, is how you feel in that moment. Certainly, as a participant, as a performer, and I'm sure the supporters feel the same. Is that's why we love it so much, because of the emotion in the moment.
2: Yeah, Manchester United manager Michael Carrick speaking to Sky Sports ahead of their game against Tottenham Hotspur at 5:30 this evening in the URC. Well, of course, Connacht fell to a 36-19 defeat to Glasgow Warriors last night. The other games today, Dragons 31, Ospreys 38. It's Bulls with a 57-15 victory over the Lions. At halftime, Zebra 5, Edinburgh 15, and Stormers leading the Sharks by 22-8. Ulster versus Munster is to come at 5:30, and Leinster against Cardiff then at 7:45. The teams are ready to go for the second half of the Club Orange Men's FAI Cup semi-final over at AIM&DC Park. Galway United 0, Derry City 2. It's the former League of Ireland manager Shane Keegan. And first, Stephen Doyle.
0: Thanks, Shane. Yes, welcome back to AIM&DC Park. The team's out, ready to go for the second half. Standing over the ball here is Mikey Duffy, the man with a double in the bag already in this cup semi-final. There's a double substitution just being made by the Galway United manager, John Caulfield. He's taken off Barrett. He's replaced by Ed McCarthy. That substitution tipped by my co-commentator here, Shane Keegan. And then Francine Lombardo is on for Chris Twardek. We'll give you the full teams now in a moment. Duffy goes back to Twisk, and then that ball is knocked out to the right hand side. It's gone out for a throw in to Galway United. The man with the ball here is Lee Devitt, and gets that ball forward down the left hand side. It's knocked back by Twisk, and then it's picked up by James Clark on the left hand side. Clark has knocked that ball forward, and Galway United battling away for here. McCarthy gets fouled as he tries to come away with the ball, and that has gone out, or it's going to be awarded as a free kick to the home team, trailing by 2-0.
1: So positional changes galore here on the back of those two substitutions, Steve-O. So it appears that Galway United have gone to a 4-4-2. Devitt has gone from centre midfield to left back. Bascherini has gone from left wing back to right wing back. Bulger and Hurley in the middle of the field with Ed McCarthy and Jimmy Cohan either side, and Francie Lombardo up front now with Stephen Walsh.
0: Great stuff, Shane, as Lombardo tried to flick that one on there. Derry City managed to clear it away. It's back with Facchinieri, gives it inside to Williams. He knocks the ball down that right channel over the halfway line. It was flicked on by Walsh. City cleared away, and now Chapman has just out-muscled Bulger to get on the ball, feeds it out to Duffy. Duffy knocks it up the line and Adam O'Reilly is sprinting to try and get there before Williams, who's calm as you like, has cleared that away, and it's gone out for a throw-in to Galway United. Came off O'Reilly on the way out, and as bad as Galway United have been maybe defensively, you have to say Williams is having a good game there for the Tribesmen.
1: He is, yeah, he's been one of the brighter players for them so far. Look, it's been nearly more of a system malfunction than anything for them, really, Steve-O, hasn't it? It just hasn't worked for them. I mean, when you set up a team with the specific game of man marking a fella, and the same fella goes and scores both goals in the half, it kind of shows that the game plan unfortunately didn't quite work for you. So look, a different approach this time. The danger, of course, of the new approach is that Michael Duffy will now actually be given a little bit more freedom, but as we said, the previous approach didn't have the desired effect anyway, so they may as well try something different.
0: There's a foul in the centre of the field on the United skipper, Jimmy Keohane, and there's going to be a yellow card here for the foul. And Paul Norton just blowing on his whistle to try and get the attention of the man that he is booking. I think it was Adam O'Reilly. Just we get confirmation on that in a moment. The free kick will be taken by Cunha.
1: I actually meant to say it to you there in the celebrations in the goal at half time as well, Steve-O. Somebody, one of the Derry City subs got booked. He ran onto the field celebrating, and I did see the fourth official call the referee during the celebrations and book him.
0: Tyler Smith.
1: Hearing here from one of our colleagues beside me. Yeah.
0: Yeah. So that's one each in the first half, and we've had the first one there in the second half. Ball hooked away here by Bulger, looking for Lombardo, but it's come out to Keohane. Keohane over the top for Lombardo. He's headed into the box. Oh, and he's just closed down by the goalkeeper in the nick of time. Very brave and good goalkeeping from Norcott. Lombardo didn't have much space to work with there in the end, but he did well to fashion the chance for himself, and he's won a corner kick here for the home team.
1: Much better from Galway United though, Steve-O. For the balance of the game, you'd love to have seen them get one there, wouldn't you? Really, really would have put it back in the balance, so it would. But look, a usual story from them. Ball forward, Stephen Walsh as ever wins the flick on, comes back out, and then the key thing is when it comes back out, Jimmy Keohane gets there first in the manner that Galway players weren't getting there first in the first half, and that he puts them both through, and the keeper, as you say, makes a brave save. Here we go, corner kick.
0: Keohane, right footed in swinger, big header away there from Stott. It's pumped back into the box from Hurley, but Derry City cleared their lines all the way to halfway. It's collected there by Devitt, and Devitt hits a left footed pass out to the right hand side. It's flicked on there by O'Connor, but then cleared away for Derry City by Twisk, and then it's all the way up to the Galway United goalkeeper.
1: Yeah, amazing. Shows how versatile Devitt is. You don't see too many players go from starting the game in centre midfield to moving to left back. The balance of the Galway team looks only a couple of minutes in, but it does immediately look a little bit better for them, a little bit riskier defensively, obviously, as we see here straight away with the likes of Clark getting on the ball. Is he fouled? Surely, yeah.
0: Yeah, he's been fouled by Williams over on that touchline on the far side. Galway United playing from right to left in the second half in maroon shirts, maroon shorts and light blue socks. Derry City in their traditional candy stripes, red and white shirts, black shorts and white socks with the black trim. And Duffy is going to place the ball here for the free kick, which is about 15 yards up from the halfway line and just about 2 or 3 yards in from that left touchline from a Derry City perspective. Duffy hoists that ball into the box. It's headed away and a couple of players end up on the turf, both in maroon.
1: Ref needs one of them, whistle.
0: Yeah, I think it's a head injury.
1: Yeah,
0: here.
1: There it is.
0: And the whistle has gone just as Twisk tried to play the ball into the box. I think it's Walsh, isn't it?
1: Stephen
0: Walsh down on the ground, yeah.
1: Believe me, he doesn't stay down too easy, so you know it was a proper smack. Now, typical Walshy, he is up instantly. Referee is actually telling him to head off and get some attention. Walshy doesn't want to head off and get some attention, no surprise there. But the ref does seem to be insisting that he leaves the field. I think that is the rule around it. If he stops play for a bang of the head, you must leave the field of play until the next opportunity, the next time the ball goes dead.
0: I tell you, he was angry going off the break. You see Walsh going down the tunnel. He looked like a bear with a sore head, and now he literally has got a sore head. So hopefully he's going to be okay. He's got the ice pack there from the physio on the back of his head. A man like Stephen Walsh, I'm sure, will be eager to get on here as soon as possible, and he certainly is. He's running up the touchline here to the halfway line, waiting for the referee's instructions to get back on the pitch.
1: Sure, look, Steve-O, he is probably the one man above all others that you know, if Galway were to find themselves in the FAI Cup final, it would be just biggest reward for the unbelievable years of service he has given here at the club. I'm speaking as the fool who used him at left back, or as he will probably tell you, second choice left back. What an unbelievable player he's been. A good ball in here, Steve.
0: Oh, ball goes right across the face of the Derry City goal, and Michael Duffy hooks it away with his right boot. It falls to Williams on the edge of the centre circle in the Derry City half. He hoisted that forward to the captain, Kilhan, but as Shane says, offside flag goes up, free kick to the away team. So Galway United with Cunha and goal, and then playing across the back for them, it's Facchinieri and then Williams, O'Connor and Devitt at left back. The two centre midfielders are Hurley and Bulger. On the right wing then, it's Kilhan. On the left hand side, McCarthy, and then up front it's Lombotto alongside Walsh. But Derry City, as they were in the first half, Norcott and goal. From right to left at the back, it's Dumigan, Stott, McLean and Fleming. Then Twisk and O'Reilly, the two holding midfielders, with Chapman ahead of them, Burns on the right wing, Duffy on the left, and Clark up front. There's a free kick here for Derry City, just inside the halfway line in the United half. It's floated across by Duffy, it's headed away by Devitt, and then Fleming got the ball, but McCarthy won it back. It looked like he might have won a free kick there, but the ball has come out here, and there's a rasping shot there from Dara Barnes, and it's just gone wide at the post of Cunha's goal.
1: Yeah, it probably was a fair tackle. It was a hard tackle, but it was a fair tackle, Steve. I thought Cameron Dunigan, superb player, a guy I would have worked with at Dundalk. I think ideally this Derry team would look to have him in centre midfield, but such as the couple of injuries and stuff that they have, that he's more required at right back. But it was a super challenge on Ed McCarthy. Hard but fair, yeah.
0: Now, ball has been knocked up the right hand side by Bulger, looking for Lombotto. Bounce in front of him, doing really well there to hold off McLean, and he does manage to shield that ball to Walsh, who couldn't control it going out for a half or for a throw in. But Galway United have it back. Walsh to Kilhan. Kilhan just outside the Derry City box, puts in a cross, it took it a flex, and it's up in the air. And McCarthy was waiting for it, but it's headed back by Dumigan to his goalkeeper.
1: How cool is that? Look, under pressure, player hanging out with your shoulder. Can you hook it clear or hoof it clear? No. Instead, I'll change my body shape and I'll just head it back into the arms of my keeper. That's Cameron Dunigan all over in his composure, Steve.
0: Long ball forward from Derry City, and O'Connor was up there to head it over Clark. Comes to Kilhan, he puts a ball up the middle looking for Walsh, but it's headed away by Stott, and now it's with Clark just inside the Derry City half. Plays it across to Duffy on the left. Duffy tries to play it down the line, and he was looking for Fleming, gone on the run, but it goes out for a throw in, taken quickly here by Facchinieri on the right hand side for United. Walsh flicks it on, but it drops for McLean. His ball forward isn't a good one, and comes back to Lombotto. Lombotto charging down that right hand side, but McLean just eases him off the ball and then turns and plays it forward to Duffy. Duffy trying to get past Kilhan. Kilhan though, really tenacious there, tackles and puts it out for a throw in deep in Derry City territory.
1: Yeah, already that right hand side, it's amazing, as we say, two guys who were playing predominantly on the left hand side of the field. I mean, Facchinieri was the left of three centre halves, Kilhan was the left wing back. They are now both on the right hand side of the field, Facchinieri at right back and Kilhan in front from right midfield. And to be fair, they look a little bit more solid down that side now already straight away.
0: Yep, and you can see Lombotto's latching on to a lot more of those long balls for Galway United, which will give their supporters a bit of optimism for the rest of the second half. At Stamford Bridge, it was 3-0. João Pedro scored for the Blues, but Evan Nielsen has hit back for Bournemouth. It's 3-1 there in the Premier League. There's been a goal as well. The Stadium of Light, it's gone to Brighton. De Kuyper putting the away team in front there. There's another goal gone in, we'll tell you in a moment. That ball's come into the Derry City box. Here's Kilhan with a shot from the edge of the area. Ball's coming in on the rebounded ball, but he gets tackled, and then the ball pops out. The goalkeeper Norcott dies on top of it, and then he flings it down the right hand side for Burns.
1: Yeah, if that ball comes to Jimmy Cohan's right foot rather than his left, Steve-O, he connects with it an awful lot better, I would have thought, as we saw in the first half, just not as clean off his left boot and kind of dragged it.
0: Ipswich Town 0, Fulham 1, Sessegnon scoring for the Whites in that game, and it's still 1-1 between Aston Villa and Keith Andrews Brentford. Here's Stott on the ball now, controlling it, playing it out to Dumigan from the edge of the centre circle, inside his own box, down the left hand. What a ball to Duffy, and then he hits an outside of the right foot pass, and it lands in the arms of Cunha. What about that from Dumigan?
1: Listen, that's what I, I said to you earlier, he's one of the best players I've ever been lucky enough to work with. I'll tell you, he's unbelievable composure on the ball. That must have been, 60, 70 yards of a diagonal. Absolutely straight to Fleming's feet. Unbelievable pass.
0: Now the ball has come out to the Galway United left-hand side. It's knocked down the left by Devitt. Picked up by McCarthy, holding off two Derry City players. Then lays it off for Hurley. Hurley knocks it down the left-hand side. Intercepted there at the head of O'Reilly, but he's knocked it down here for Bulger. Bulger's run into Derry City player on the edge of the box. Tries a handball from the home team. Paul Norton is not interested. Hurley then puts it across to the back post. Lombardo's up. He heads it down into the turf. Cleared away by Dumigan. And now it's come out here for Facinieri. Facinieri just outside the Derry City box. Lays it off for Devitt. Devitt to Bulger. Devitt goes down. The referee to play on. Bulger's cross has been cut out. The Galway United supporters are absolutely furious here with a couple of those balls that didn't go their way, and the ball back in the Galway United half with O'Connor tidying it up to his goalkeeper.
1: Yeah, the crowd are not happy, Steve, and rightly so, to be fair to them. Look, a couple of shouts there. I think the handball would have been a bit soft, to be fair. The ball was bouncing around, hard to figure out whether it did hit his hand or not, but certainly there's a foul on the edge of the box that wasn't given. But here they come again, so much better.
0: McCarthy's in the box, he's around one, tries to go through the legs of his marker Twisk, and he couldn't. Twisk blocks it away, but Ed McCarthy certainly injected a real sense of life into this Galway United team. It's back with O'Connor, and there's a Derry City player down the box. It looks like he's blood coming from his nose. It's Dumigan as the ball goes into the Derry City box, a long one, and it's gathered up by Norcott, the referee. As told Dumigan to go off the pitch here, I think, isn't it?
1: Yeah, Cameron's going to have to get up pretty quickly here. He's going to be booked because the referee is right in theory. I mean, he's got a bloody nose. There's absolutely no need to be sent. Stephen Walsh is giving him no choice but to get up. He's literally picked him up and is sending him to the sideline, so he is. But listen, so much better from Galway, Steve, it really is. I would just plead with Ed McCarthy not to have taken the extra touch he did. He managed to come inside two Derry players absolutely brilliantly. It looked like it was there to be hit, and for some reason he took an extra touch that gave the Derry player enough time to get out and close down the angle. Back yourself a little bit earlier, Ed, and just strike it first time.
0: Well, the United supporters down to our left have really found their voice here as they try and cheer their team on to try and halve the deficit here and give themselves a chance at getting to Lansdowne Road on the 8th of November. Waterford, the other team who both of these sides are hoping to meet in the FAI Cup final. Here is Johan, lovely through ball into the middle for Walsh, plays a 1-2 along Bolo, then it's out to McCarthy in the left channel. McCarthy on the edge of the Derry City box, plays it to Walsh. Walsh goes down looking for a penalty kick. Says he was kicked in the back of the leg. I don't think so. I think he made the most of that one. Burns down the right hand side for Derry City. O'Connor is going to see that out for a throw and goes back to his goalkeeper. What did you think of that one, Shane?
1: I know, it's a super tackle, and to be fair to Walsh, he goes down because there probably is a bit of physical contact, if that makes sense, but he's actually not throwing his hands up looking for the penalty either, really. It was just a super tackle. He was let go by one or two of the Derry fans or players, sorry, to get up off the ground as well. This is getting really, really kind of tetchy, which is exactly what we want, really, isn't it?
0: Yeah, you want a bit of spice in these big games. There's certainly a bit of spice at the Stadium of Light. Sunderland are down by a goal to nil, but just after the Cowper had put his side in front, Brighton had a man sent off, the former Leeds player Pascal Strouk, with a straight red card there, so Sunderland might have a chance in getting back into that one against an informed Brighton side. Here's David Hurley to Lombardo, lays it off for Kilhan on the edge of the Derry City box. Kilhan goes back then to McCarthy, just showed too much of that to Twisk, who pokes it away. Clark comes in to try and get it. He beats Hurley to the ball, holds off McCarthy, and then plays the ball out to the left hand side looking for Duffy, and Duffy sees Williams coming for it, and he says, here, you can have it, big man, and it goes back to the goalkeeper.
1: Yeah, maybe put the handbrake on a small bit.
0: I want to play in the final.
1: I'd be putting it on too, I'll tell you that.
0: Here is the number 8 for Galway United. It's Aaron Bulger to the end line. Facinieri with a crucial snapper of a cross there from the end line, but it's up and it's high and it's into the arms of the Derry City goalkeeper, Norcott.
1: Yeah, but how much better is this from Galway so far, Steve-O? To be, you know, they're getting the supporters behind them, they're getting them up and off their seats. The only thing is, it's not going to count for anything unless we see a goal. They can't be heading into the final 15 minutes of this game still two goals behind. They need to give themselves something to really get this place behind them, get everybody absolutely on their feet and cheering them on. They've done so in terms of the improvement in their play, but they need to have a goal from it. Another clash of heads here.
0: Yeah,
1: and quite a few of them in this game, haven't we?
0: Yeah, it's Adam O'Reilly down on the ground this time. Referee immediately calling on the Derry City medical team. And they're on to check out to see if Adam O'Reilly is okay. But Galway United, as we mentioned in the preview to the game, their last time they were in a semi-final was back in 2023, and they lost by a goal to nil against Bohemians. Dylan Connolly, who scored the winner that day, is on the bench for Galway United this afternoon. The Bohemians had a man sent off that afternoon as well. And yeah, look, these semi-final chances don't come around too often, and I'd imagine John Caulfield was reminding his players of that. Get out there and let's see a lot better performance than we saw in the first half, and give yourselves a chance at getting to that showpiece. We heard, I don't know if you listened to Padraig Amin's interview with Ben Symes and Off the Ball after the game last night, and you can hear how much it means to the players. Here's a free kick to the edge of the box for Galway United. Lombardo beaten the air by Stott. It drops though, and Galway United put it back on the edge of the box here. It's with Facinero. He lays it off for Bulger, has a crack from about 20 yards, but it's blocked away and it flies out for a throw-in over on that far side. It is the captain, Kilhan, who picks up the ball just in front of the Galway United fans over on the far stand there. He throws it, it's headed away by Chapman. Bulger can't bring it under control. It's taken off his toe there by Fleming. Knocks it forward to Clark. Clark holds the ball up, plays a lovely ball back into the path of Fleming. Gets tackled by McCarthy. Great stuff. He's had a brilliant start to the second half here for the home team. McCarthy now dashing up to the middle of the pitch here. Runs in though to Dunnigan. Loses the ball. Derry City clear it, but it lands at the feet of Facinero. Floats one over to the far side, looking for Lee Devitt, but it was too close to the goalkeeper. And Norcott gathers again for Derry City.
1: Yeah, I was a little bit concerned that Galway's switch of shape might mean that they would get outmanned in the middle of the field and that they could struggle to compete in there. But because Jimmy Keohane and Ed McCarthy are playing so narrow off either side, they've done really well. Keohane is getting involved, McCarthy is getting involved in the battle area, and they've done very well there. Looking at another change here, Steve-O, big Franz Perrault is about to come on, and he's certainly going to be a handful.
0: Yeah, Franz Perrault, the man they signed in the closed season. There was a lot of supporters from many clubs looking enviously at the Galway United transfer list, and they saw Pierrot coming in wishing he'd signed for their club. He hasn't really hit the heights that he did at Drogheda United before heading off to play for a couple of different clubs.
1: I'm intrigued to see who this is going to be for, because obviously he's a centre forward. Lombardo's only just come on. Is it going to be for Stephen Walsh? Gee, I don't know. He's such a warrior. I would be very slow to take Stephen Walsh off the field, to be honest with you, unless they're going to consider Lombardo going out wide and maybe taking off Jimmy Keohane and really going for it with Lombardo right wing and Perrault and Walsh as a front two.
0: Could you take Hurley off maybe as well? Hurley maybe hasn't.
1: Yeah, they have the option of Jimmy going inside. Yeah.
0: We'll see in a moment. Anyway, the ball's gone out for a
1: front two.
0: Could you take Hurley off maybe as well? Hurley maybe hasn't.
1: Yeah, they have the option of Jimmy going inside. Yeah.
0: We'll see in a moment. Anyway, the ball's gone out for a goal kick to Galway United.
1: Walsh.
0: So Walsh goes off. Stephen Walsh, and to be fair, he has run his legs into the ground once again for his club, the club he loves so much. Wouldn't it be great to see him playing for them in an FAI Cup final? But Galway United still trailing by 2-0, and they now have their two backup strikers on the pitch, Lombardo alongside Franz Pierrot, and Pierrot coming on, hoping to add to the 5 league goals that he has scored this season. This is his second appearance in the FAI Cup for Galway United this year. A man who won the Cup with Drogheda United back in 2024 before leaving the Claret and Blue side. And we've seen a foul here by Twisk in the middle on Bulger. So it's a free kick to Galway United. Standing over here is the captain, Keohane. Hurley beside him.
1: Yeah, like you said, Steve, you know, I would like to think that these Galway players would love to see Stephen Walsh get his rewards. Ball
0: into the box here, Stott heads it away. Headed back in by Bulger, and headed away again by Stott. Comes out to Duffy on the right. Duffy with a long ball forwards, and that is headed away by Devitt just as Burns is about to get onto it. Hurley knocks it over the halfway line to Piero, holding off. We're trying to hold off Dunnigan, who got a header down to Clark. Clark played it out towards Duffy, but it's gone out for a throw in to United. McCallaghan's being held there by Mark Connolly. Mark Connolly, the Derry City boss, how long to McCarthy does he take? Tried to take the throw in, and I cannot believe that the officials have let that one go. You cannot have a coach interfering with a player.
1: Listen, I'll tell you, Steve-O, Ed McCarthy's done very well to keep his head there, because that could have got very, very fiery. He's clearly put his arms around Ed McCarthy to stop him taking a quick throw. If Ed McCarthy turns there and the next thing it all starts to become very, very confrontational, the whole thing could explode. And amazing that the manager hasn't even been spoken to by the referee or the fourth official or seen a card.
0: Yeah, that's absolutely incredible, I have to say. And I'd say John Caulfield is absolutely fuming down in the other dugout off to our right hand side. Connolly's dugout is off to the left of the halfway line as we look down here. And maybe just a bit of inexperience there showing from Mark Connolly, as we know, is the interim boss at Derry City. He's gone over the 60 days allowed for a man without an FAI full licence, but they are just happy to pay the fines week by week, Derry City. And here's a ball down the right side. Yeah, Philip Doherty, brilliant. As we know, the owner and chairman of Derry City, well able to look after those kinds of things. Here's a tackle there between Dara Burns and McCarthy, who comes out on top, gets it forward to Devitt. Devitt down the left-hand side, chased all the way by Duffy, then comes back, plays it to McCarthy. McCarthy, like a little bullet, going through the middle there, and he gets tackled, goes down, and the Bulger comes in to get it for Galway United, plays across to Hurley. Hurley to McCarthy, he just got his, well, he just couldn't seem to get on top of the ball there before.

0: then they end up with a corner that is a decent chance for them, but is also kind of eats up the minutes of the clock as well. Very, very composed and clever play by Michael Duffy.
1: All the players gathered around the near post area on the edge of the box. Duffy is going to put this in, right footed in swinger towards the back post, goes through the hands of Cunha, who was up there but maybe impeded slightly by a Derry player behind him. And now the ball is with Williams, who knocks that up over the halfway line to Lombardo. It gets funneled over by Dunnigan. He gets a free kick.
0: He's done very, very well there, in fairness. Yeah, Williams only really had the one option and fired it and gave Lombardo a chance. And Lombardo knew exactly what he was doing, spread his body, inviting the challenge. And Cameron Dunnigan comes through the back of him. And silly foul, really. Cameron probably could have allowed him to take it down in the chest and dealt with him from that point rather than giving him a set piece opportunity here again.
1: Chelsea striker Joao Pedro has a second goal. They lead 4-1 at Stamford Bridge against Bournemouth in the Premier League. Here's Hurley's free kick. It's deep into the box. Oh, he's dropped it.
0: Oh, my goodness.
1: Franz Pierrot. He side foots it over the bar. And if he had just kept his composure, he would have found an empty net there to maybe two or three players. But that was a big mistake by Norcott, who came out to try and claim the ball. He dropped it. Pierrot comes in and he's made a mess of it.
0: I was just about to praise the keeper, Steve, because I was about to say the usual one. I was about to say, how good is it when your keeper comes and takes the pressure off your defence by claiming a ball like that? But as he was coming back down to ground with the ball, it somehow spilled out. As you say, he's out of the equation. To be fair to Perot, the one thing you would say is there's an awful lot of bodies between where the ball is dropping to him and the goal line, and that probably is what forces him to try and rush his strike and let's be honest, completely skies it, really.
1: Yeah, his last goal was in the Connacht Derby back on the 11th of July in a 3-2 win. He could be a hero here this afternoon if he was to get a goal or two to get his side back into this FAI Cup semi-final at Eamon DC Park. We're just coming up to 70 minutes. It's Galway United 0, Derry City 2. A live exclusive FAI Cup semi-final action off the ball on News Talk. Stephen Doyle alongside Shane Keegan. It is off the ball Saturday. And the ball down the right-hand side for Lombardo to chase, but he was beaten to it there by McLean, who hooks it up the left-hand side. And then Duffy gets the ball and gets the foul. And he's won a free kick just inside the halfway line of the Galway United half.
0: Yeah, I was saying Pascherini, I've been very, very impressed in this game with Pascherini, to be honest. I think he's along with Williams, has been one of Galway's better players. But look, you're not going to go 45 minutes with Michael Duffy running at you at every opportunity without giving away a couple of frees, are you?
1: Indeed. Michael Duffy, the man who's two goals of his side, heading for Dublin on November 8th and the FAI Cup final. Let's go United can do something about it in these final 20 minutes. There's a ball from McCarthy up the left-hand side, which Lombardo chases and gets there. Tries to put it back there for Bulger, but was well intercepted by Dunnigan, but it's come out to McCarthy on this left-hand side. Plays the ball towards the end line. Bulger's going to get there, pull it back. Couldn't find a maroon shirt. Lombardo was steaming in there, but it was cleared away by Stott, and it's come out to McCarthy. McCarthy rolls the ball into the path of O'Connor, going to the middle. O'Connor just being pushed away there by Clark, but he does get a pass down the left-hand side for Bulger. Bulger turns, crosses, looking for Lombardo, cleared away by Twist, and then put out for a throw-in by Dunnigan, just inside his own box on Galway United's left-hand side.
0: Yeah, the substitutes have had a big impact, Steve. Ed McCarthy's added so much energy to them down here just in front of us, and Lombardo as well, in fairness, has been a handful.
1: Throw-in comes in, it's headed away by Twisk. He's come to McCarthy, to Hurley, back to McCarthy, and then it's back to the centre circle for Devitt, left-footed ball into the Derry City box, and there was a Galway United head getting to it. There was Pierrot.
0: Miscommunication there, really, I think, wasn't it? Like, if that ball runs, that ball would have been better off running to Perot to set back to Williams rather than Williams being the one who flicked it on.
1: Now, Matty Wolfe is coming on for Galway United, and he will replace Anthony O'Connor. So, that substitution in the 73rd minute. Matty Wolfe, a player might have felt he could have got a start if he had been fit and well, but he's only back from injury. It's his first appearance in the team since they played against Dundalk back in August, and he is making his second appearance in the cup. He's got two goals in the cup this season, and there has been another goal at Stamford Bridge. Guess who's got a second for Chelsea, Shane?
0: Jordan Henderson.
1: He sure has, would you believe? Yeah.

0: Jordan Henderson has got a second goal. It is 5-1 to Chelsea against Bournemouth. No changes in the other scores as we see O'Reilly taking off down the right-hand side for Derry City. Pacioneri had a couple of little gentle shoves there, but he held on to the ball. Exchange pass with Clark, got it back and gives it to Burns. Burns plays it down the right to Clark. Clark just coming in off that right wing, plays the ball to O'Reilly. O'Reilly then knocks it out to the left-hand side. And it's collected there by Fleming. Fleming has Duffy with him, of course, as ever, in support. Plays it out to the winger, and he gives it back to Fleming, heading towards the end line. And he's tackled there by Bulger, but still has the ball, and then goes down. And he has won a throw-in for his team deep in the Galway United half. So it's Aston Villa 1, Brentford 1, Ipswich Town 0, Fulham 1, and Sunderland 0, Brighton 1, as well as that 5-1 lead for Chelsea at Stamford Bridge against Bournemouth in the Premier League. Here it is Galway United 0, Derry City 2, just approaching 75 minutes at Eamon DC Park.
1: Yeah, look, the obvious standout player so far today, Steve, has been Michael Duffy. But just in that last build-up again, Adam O'Reilly was so good. He's had a really excellent game in his own right today. Again, the usual story everywhere, absolutely everywhere around the field. And he has been the standout presence in the central area in particular, no doubt about it.
0: There's a foul in the middle of the park there on Ed McCarthy. Take the free kick quickly out to Lombardo on the left-hand side. Lombardo can't get past him. Again, great tackle by him. He's got a couple of bits of tissues up his nostrils to stop that bleeding that we saw earlier on. The ball's come back to the goalkeeper of Galway United, Cunha, to McCarthy. McCarthy passes from deep to Lombardo. Lombardo heads the ball into the path of Wolf, who's in the centre of the field here. Goes back then to Williams. Williams just jinks around Chapman there. Fancy feet from the centre back. Plays it long out to the left-hand side for Lombardo. Lombardo holding off Stott, and he's got another Derry City man coming in there to tackle him, Burns. And Burns gets the stop. Stott goes long to Clark, but it's headed away by Devon, and it's a throw into City on this near side down to our left. There is, of course, a big, big Dublin derby coming on Monday night. Shamrock Rovers at home to Bohemians. Rovers with a 3-point lead over Bowes and St. Patrick's Athletic at the top of the table. It's a huge, huge game at Halle Stadium. We will have Richie McCormack and Vinnie Perth at that one for you on Monday night on Off the Ball. And then on Tuesday, it's the Republic of Ireland senior women's team taking on Kazakhstan. But they already have one foot in that playoff final against either Belgium or Poland to try and get to Brazil next year. And then next Friday night, we will have St. Patrick's Athletic at home to Shelbourne for you on Off the Ball. Premier League action tomorrow as well. Sorry, Shane. I'll be on duty myself for that Manchester City game away to Liverpool at Anfield. A huge, huge match. And we also have Hull City against Brighton. And it will be Dave alongside Brian Kerr on that one. Dave McIntyre alongside Brian Kerr. Sorry, Shane.
1: No, I was going to say, I'm allowed to say that the girls have 1¾ feet into the next round.
0: Yes, absolutely. I was watching the game on Friday in Astana. What a performance it was. Like, look, Kazakhstan maybe had their skipper sent off, but you have to praise Carla Ward. You can see that team is so well coached, and she got the chance as well with so many big names out to try different combinations of players who maybe haven't played together so much. So really, really good performance from them.
1: Brilliant stuff out of them, absolutely.
0: Hurley now plays the ball to Lombardo, coming off a Derry City player on the way, but here's Keohane now, goes back to Fashioneri. Time running out as Derry City get ready to make their first substitution. Olienka is ready to come on for them as Galway United go long again, but it's come all the way back to Norcott, the Derry City goalkeeper, and their supporters, the Red and White Army, over on the far side in fine voice as they cheer on the Candy Stripes, looking to get to a second FAI Cup final in the space of 3 years. They lost that one against Drogheda United back in 2024.
1: Just looking at it, Steve-O, since that last change, Galway have kind of changed shape again. It's kind of a 3-4-1-2 at this stage. And basically, Lee Devitt has kind of found himself now as a de facto left-sided centre-back. So his third position of the day. But listen, you can't blame Galway. Obviously, they need to try and go all out attack here. And they certainly have enough attacking bodies on the field here. But those first 10 minutes give a real hope, Steve-O, didn't they? And it's just all petered out a little bit since then. It's been quite comfortable for Derry over the last 10 or 15 minutes. Galway need to try and give the supporters something, and here's a half decent attack.
0: Oh, there's a ball through here for Lombano. Oh, he just couldn't bring it under control.
1: Yeah.
0: And it's intercepted by McLean, who gets it to O'Reilly. O'Reilly holding off the attention of Wolf there as he sends the ball up the right-hand side. It's a right tackle there. Wolfie was lucky. O'Reilly rode it well. Here's Oli Inca. First touch. Plays the ball into the box for Chapman. Couldn't control it. It drops then for Bulger. Gives it to Devitt. Devitt knocks it up the left-hand side for McCarthy. Tries to chest it to a teammate, but it's dropped for Clark for Derry City. Clark now puts it across the edge of the box for Chapman. Controls it. Hits the left-footed shot. Too tame. Way too tame. And it's an easy save. The keeper, were you looking at Duffy over the far side?
1: Absolutely, Stephen. He has to roll that outside to Michael, given how hot Michael is in this game. Just punch it outside to him. I know it's a half decent chance for Chapman, and he's had a decent game too, but Michael Duffy has room outside him. Push it out to him, let him go after that hat trick, and you'd almost
0: be here it is comes Duffy weaving into the box, hits it with his right boot. It's blocked away by Captain Fantastic Jimmy Cohan, and it goes out for a throw in on that far side. I tell you one thing, Shane, every time that ball goes up to the goal United for it. Listen, get the boxing gloves out, give them to Lombardo to Piero to start Anthony McLean. Let them have a boxing match there. The battles between them four, absolutely incredible. You can't take your eyes off it.
1: It's a physical one, that's for sure.
0: Here's Derry City throw in to Oli Inca, back to Fleming now tries to cross the ball. It's deflected off Cohan and it's out over the wall at the back of the goal there, and the ball has gone out for a corner kick to Derry City. So Michael Duffy will take this one.
1: Yeah, even though we haven't had any major goal scoring chances in the last while, I'd still be amazed if this finishes 2-0, Steve-O, because Galway are leaving themselves wide open at the back in search of going after that goal. And look, either goal comes for Galway, but I'd nearly be more fearful of them being picked off on the counter again by Derry, possibly.
0: So Duffy standing over the corner kick here, right footed in swinger, headed away. Good strong header there by Devitt. It's up in the air and it's headed out to Duffy once again, but McCarthy manages to get that ball away from him. Gives the Cohan, nice little pass into the feet of Hurley here. Hurley on the right hand side, he's been crowded out by two red and white shirts, trying to get it forward to Lombardo. Lombardo beat to it by McLean, but Lombardo chases him, gets it back for United, plays the ball then to Bulger to Piero on the edge of the box, tries his shot, but it's deflected off a Derry City man and it's gone back to the goalkeeper Norcott, and he will gather that up and roll it out to the left hand side here for Fleming.
1: Yeah, really, really good defending by Derry there. Just when you thought it was a little bit of a sniff of a chance, Stoat held him up long enough for Cameron Dunigan to get back and kind of help them double up, and between the two of them they managed to sniff out the danger. Very, very good play when it looked like there might be a little bit of a light there for Galway.
0: Here's Williams with a ball up the right hand side, headed away by McLean, taken down though by Wolf now forced out to the right hand side. He's got Oli Inca with him, he's got Fleming with him, and eventually Fleming wins it back in front of the Derry City supporters. You can hear their roars of approval from the left back. He plays it infield to Clark now goes back to Stott, and then Stott then knocks the ball forward. It's flicked by Cohan up in the air. Facinieri gets there ahead of Duffy, tries to kick it back to Cohan, but it's dropped here for Oli Inca. He's going to try and see it out for a throw in, and it's robbed off him there by Cohan. Silly there from the Derry City substitute, and now it's back with Williams floats the ball forward, flicked on by Lombardo, but there Stott is again to clear it out for a throw in over on the far side, which Cohan will take. He already had the ball in his hand, throws it to Wolf holds it up. That's a poor cross from him, and it's kicked up in the air by Twisk, and then Twisk heads it out to the left side. Fleming knocks it down the field looking for Chapman, but it goes past him and David Hurley, dropped for Williams gives it to Devitt then out to McCarthy, nice little first touch pass into Piero, spins the defender, gets pulled back. Well, was that a penalty? It was Stott that went with him. He's saying he was dragged back because he tried to take the shot.
1: He had a handful of his jersey, Steve-O. He definitely had a handful of his jersey. Whether it's enough contact, what I'm laughing at here is referees inspectors are down two rows in front of us, and there's a couple of Galway United fans letting the referee inspectors know what they think of the referee's performance in the last while. I'm not sure if the referee observers can do a whole lot about it, but to be honest.
0: She loved the League of Ireland. Bloody great team. Here's Devon on the ball now. Plays it out to McCarthy, who's got chalk in his boots here by the left touchline. He rolls the ball back to Hurley. Hurley then back to Williams. Galway United running out of time. We're inside the last 8 minutes of the game. It's still 2-0 to Derry City. Ball to Pierre on the edge of the box. Heads it into the area, hoping for a maroon shirt, but it was a red and white shirt in the shape of Dunnigan, who kicks it out for a throw-in on this near side. It's McCarthy. Throws it back to Hurley, and he passes back to McCarthy. McCarthy now running here at O'Reilly. He's just into the Derry City box, holds up his run. He's trying to jink around. O'Reilly still got his back to goal. Plays it back out to Hurley. Hurley to McCarthy. There's a huge clatter of maroon and red and white shirts in the box. The cross comes in, punched away, right hook there from the goalkeeper, Norcon, and it comes out to Duffy. The man's already got two goals under his belt for this afternoon, and he's taking a run up the left wing here for Derry City, rolling the ball forward with the right boot, and then he gets tackled by Bulger, still holds on to the ball, gets it to Fleming now over on that left wing, decides to roll the ball back to Twist then forward to Olly Inca to Clark then plays it into the path of O'Reilly, hits a shot with his right boot, and it just goes wide off the left post of Coolia.
1: Yeah, his teammates aren't too happy with him. They think he should have just retained possession there in the same way that Michael Duffy managed to do a couple of seconds before him. He was so clever, headed for the corner flag, rolled one or two challenges and recycled it back out. But to be fair to Adam O'Reilly, the Galway players were backing off, as we know he can certainly hit them. So he fancied a crack at it, but not his cleanest connection. Time really starting to run out for Galway.
0: Would you believe Villa Park? It is now 2-2 between Aston Villa and Brentford. John McGinn put the Villains up in front, but then Iyer hits back with an equaliser 2 minutes later. McCarthy here to Piero. His first touch is not good. He's still scrapping away in the box for it, but it comes to Wally Inca. He clears it away, blocked by Bulger. Oh, Wally Inca has blown in there, and he could be in danger. No, he just gets a yellow card. That was a really rash challenge there by the Derry City supporter. He's down on the ground in pain, and so is Bulger, the man that he tackled. It was a really poor challenge.
1: Yeah, it was, Steve, very much so. I was just trying to figure out, because they got the shot away, was he going to bring it back for the free? He has done, so at least that's something for Galway. Yeah, just going back to a couple of seconds previous, Perot has to do better there, Steve. That first touch was so poor. If he controls that anyway right at all, he's probably getting the shot away, and his first touch definitely takes the ball a good 2 metres away from him. Absolute madness.
0: Yeah, to be fair, I asked John Caulfield about him at the press conference during the week, and just why he hasn't hit the form that we've seen from him before, and he spoke about the fact that because he was playing in different countries for his last two clubs, it was just hard to kind of get him back to peak fitness at the right time for Galway United, and he's kind of been chasing the rest of the squad right through the season. And I suppose when you're not fit, you're not confident, and if you're not confident, it's very hard to play centre forwards.
1: That's it, because listen, I was managing in the League of Ireland First Division when he first appeared at Athlone Town, and he was unstoppable. And I remember Kev Doherty giving me a call asking about him before Drogheda signed him, and look, he was a revelation for Drogheda, so we all expected similar here, but just hasn't quite happened for him. Looking back down here at the play here again, this is a really awkward one for Jimmy Cohan. It's in that kind of territory that it will be an absolute cracker if he sticks it in the top corner, because it's a good way out, yet it's nearly too close for him to try and deliver at the same time. So will he go for one of those kind of cross-come shot deliveries, or will he just really take this on and go with an out-and-out strike?
0: Well, the Inca's off the pitch, he's getting treatment, he'd have to wait. Ball Hurley rolls it to Cohan. Oh, he's absolutely rifled that one over the bar and up into the AM&DC Park shed behind the goal there.
1: Yeah, no, that was never going to work. Absolutely never going to work, because the Derry players were queued out. They could see what was going on. They saw the conversation between Hurley and Jimmy Cohan going on, and they were ready to charge it down as soon as he rolled it. And look, even if he had connected with it better than that, all it was going to do was fly into a horde of Derry bodies.
0: So a goal kick to Derry City. It's Aston Villa 2, Brentford 2 in the closing stages in the Premier League. Chelsea 5, Bournemouth 1 at Stamford Bridge. Fulham still leading 1-0 away to the Tractor Boys, Ipswich Town. And it's also Sunderland 0, Brighton 1. Brighton down to 10 men in that game. Looks like they might hold out for 3 points at the Stadium of Light. Ball on the left-hand side here for Derry City. Duffy has it, but he's just failed to bring it under control. It goes out for a goal kick to Galway United. It is 2-0 to Derry City here. They have 1 foot in the FAI Cup final. Waterford, the team, awaiting them there. If they can make it through, there is just under 2 minutes left to go here at AM&DC Park, plus whatever added time referee Paul Norton adds on. James Clark on the ball. ball in the middle now. Plays a lovely curled pass out to Michael Duffy on the left hand side. Duffy now, he's into the box. He's on the edge of the 6 yard box. Tries to play it across to Chapman, but it's blocked away. Toss for Keohane. Keohane plays it up through the middle, and it's intercepted there by Twisk. He's had a really good game. I like what he's doing. Oh, that's a poor back pass by O'Reilly.
2: Well done, keeper.
0: In there, and Norcott read that so well, didn't he, Shane?
1: He sure did. He had a great starting position, really unlike Adam O'Reilly, who had been praising on numerous occasions. Just caught sleeping. I don't think he spotted Lomboro's starting position as he tried to roll it back to the keeper. The keeper was lightning quick out. This substitution here, two substitutions. Dylan Connolly coming in for Jimmy Keohane for Galway. Barr is also coming on.
0: James Clark.
1: Is that who it's, I thought it was surely going to be for Michael Duffy. Michael Duffy is out on his feet at the moment. He's literally bent over trying to catch his breath, so he was. I was sure they were going to let him get the applause of the Derry fans as he came off, but they're going to leave him there to the death.
0: Yes, indeed. There's been an equaliser at Portman Road. Watara has equalised Richardstown at home to Fulham. What an important goal that could be. Tom Norcott has had a really good game for Derry City in goal. Read that so well. He's got two clean sheets, I should say, in his last three games. Just 21 years of age. The man they brought in from Reading on loan. As we see, Derry City clear their lines once again. Williams knocks it back up into Derry City half. Facinieri flicks it onto the edge of the box. McLean is there. Stott, I should say, two headers to get it away. Oh, here's a shot from Manny Wolfe. It was a snap volley. Didn't really get a chance to set himself, and he's kicked that one wide. Goal kick to Derry City.
1: Yeah, look, supporters here in M&DC Park starting to stream out now, unfortunately. Even if Galway were to snatch one now, hardly enough time to even get the game going again. It's such a pity for them. A missed opportunity, that's for sure, but I don't think anybody could argue that Derry have been well the better side in this game.
0: Now, Ollie Yinka is being helped off here by the physio. I think he's had a really bad injury here, so he is hobbling off. He looks really angry. He almost ripped his shirt in frustration there as he's coming off the pitch. So Ollie Yinka looks like he's seen the last of the action, having only come off the bench a few moments ago. There's a goal kick here to come for Derry City, and the Red and White Army there are all chanting and bouncing up and down the stand over the far side of the pitch. DCFC is the cry from the Candy Stripes faithful as that goal kick goes out for a throw-in on that far side.
1: Yeah, and listen, only a couple of months ago, who would have thought that, you know, that their season could have been turned around in the manner it was. You know, the owner took the decision, obviously, to make a change in the managerial seat, and it certainly worked out for them. Here's the man I said was out on his feet, taking on half the Galway team again.
0: Here's Duffy now, pulls it back for O'Reilly. O'Reilly short pass in the box to Fleming, and he's just run into a Galway United man in the shape of Aaron Bulger. He goes down. Duffy's, he's left the ball there. Fleming is back, and Fleming has taken it outside of the box. He's been chased there by Hurley, still holding on possession, takes it into the corner flag. 5 minutes were added on there just in the last few moments, and it's gone out for a throw-in. So another player coming on here is going to replace Ollie Yinka. In fact, this man already has a yellow card and he's only coming onto the pitch. Tyler Smith, it was booked for his part in the celebrations of Michael Duffy's second goal in the game. Galway United 0, Derry City 2. We're in the first minute of the five added on.
1: Yeah, listen, we can start looking forward, I think, safely enough to an FAI Cup final here. And listen, I think that will be a great day. Derry against Waterford, Michael Duffy versus Tommy Lonergan, two of the best players in the league this season, and certainly two absolutely red hot players. You know, brilliant battle between the two teams, and particularly those two individuals coming up in the Aviva.
0: Here's on the ball now is Conor Barr for Derry City. Plays it to O'Reilly. O'Reilly's down near the corner flag to our right hand side, holding off the attention of Bulger. Williams comes in to try and get the ball off O'Reilly. He's just so tenacious there, Adam O'Reilly, and eventually the ball has gone out for a throw in to Galway United. Well, I think when Waterford and Derry City players look at the fixture list, they probably groan when they have to play each other, because they know it's probably one of the longest trips you have to make in League of Ireland football. They'd be thankful that they have to meet midway point in the country in Dublin for the FAI Cup final. There's a long ball forward headed away by McLean, and the referee has just put up his hand there and blown the whistle for a foul against the Galway United forward Lomboto. Derry City taking their time here to take this free kick. Norcott coming all the way off his line, 40 yards up the pitch here to take this one, then places the ball, then steps back a few feet. Just really milking it here as much as they can. So Norcott stands over this, kicks it out to the left wing. looking for Duffy. Williams, though, heads it away. Flying in there is Twisk. Comes off him, and it comes to Devitt. Knocks it out to the left-hand side to McCarthy. McCarthy takes the ball infield. Then he kicks it up deep. He's looking for the pass out to the right wing. Duffy intercepts. Duffy now plays the ball to the overlapping Fleming. Fleming being chased there by Facinieri. Gets muscled off the ball. Facinieri in there to slide across and swipe that ball up into the path of Bulger. Bulger takes the ball forward. Then plays it infield to Hurley. Hurley's over the halfway line now. Can he get the ball to a maroon shirt? Oh, Piero. First touch again. Really poor. Derry City get it back to their goalkeeper. Norcross plays along up to the middle. Williams now. That's a poor first touch from him, and he's giving it away there to Barr. Barr goes inside to Chapman. Chapman back to Dumigan. Dumigan knocks the ball forward. Devitt cuts it out, gets it to McCarthy on the left hand side, but McCarthy can't control it. Chapman comes in, gets it to Barr. Barr then leaves it there for O'Reilly deep in the Galway United half. Plays up the right hand side to Smith. Smith now holding off McCarthy and Devitt. Takes it down to the corner flag. Devitt gets it off him and then gives it to McCarthy. McCarthy now trying to wriggle away from Smith, who's chased him into the centre of the field. McCarthy goes long up to Lombardo, lays it off, looking for Piero. Not a great pass from Lombardo, and it's kicked away there by McLean. Comes to O'Reilly, knocks it out to Duffy on the left hand side. We're into the fourth minute of the five added on. Derry City still leading by 2-0, and Ipswich Town have gone in front from behind against Fulham, would you believe? And who has scored? It's Darragh O'Shea, the Ireland international, in added time. So great news there from an Irish perspective. The man from Temple Oak has maybe got 3 points for the Tractor boys.
1: Just as you mentioned, defenders, I suppose, you know, obviously we've spoken so much about Adam O'Reilly having a really good day today. Michael obviously takes the man of the match award yet again, but I do think it is worth mentioning, I think the two Derry centre halves have been excellent today. They've had a lot of different challenges thrown at them. Lomboto, Perrott, Walsh, Twardek, and they've dealt with every one of them with no hassle whatsoever. Everything that's been thrown at them, I think both McLean and Stoat have been rock solid for their side today.
0: Well, we're not going to have much time to chat before we go back to base here from Eamon DC Park. It's been an absolute pleasure to bring you live and exclusive commentary of both semi-finals in the FAI Cup. Last night on Off the Ball, you would have heard Waterford beating Bohemians by 2-0, and it looks like it's going to be the same scoreline here with Derry City progressing to the final. And there it is. Paul Norton has blown the final whistle in Terryland, and Derry City are through to their second FAI Cup final in the space of 3 years. Who else but Michael Duffy to bag the 2 in the first half, in the 26th minute and just before the stroke of half time, to give the Candy Stripes the victory they needed to progress to the FAI Cup final on November 8th at the Aviva Stadium in Dublin. Off the Ball will be there live to bring you live commentary from that final between Waterford and Derry City. We cannot wait. It's been a pleasure here to bring you this semi-final from Eamon DC Park. Stephen Doyle alongside Shane Keegan signing off at full time, where it's finished at Eamon DC Park. Galway United 0, Derry City 2.
3: Brilliant stuff, Steve-O. Thank you very much, Steve-O and Shane, for that commentary. We'll have all the reaction on Off the Ball Sunday on News Talk tomorrow to that game. But the paper review, Declan Lynch and Gavin Comiskey. We'll have live commentary of Hull City versus Everton and the big one, Liverpool versus Manchester City. That's all we have time for on Off the Ball Saturday on News Talk today. Speak to you tomorrow. Good luck.
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10: Ismisha and Puka a Rahab. Agasit Skyl it in the Now and the Gordu. Keller Moods like Kyol Grand Tinted.

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1: To rugby, Ewan McKenna is on the line, I think in Brazil, and Roy O'Connor is here with us in studio. We've united them because they've been, you know, going at each other a little bit on Twitter over the last few days, and we thought we'd give them a platform to have a conversation. Ewan, you think that there's been no sense of perspective in the build-up and aftermath to Ireland beating the best team in the world on Saturday night?
2: Well, let me go through this from a media perspective, because when I knew I was coming on, I did some Googling and what we had to endure over the weekend. It started on Friday night on BBC's Newsline. Stephen Watson called it the biggest sporting fixture this year. Now, the World Cup final, the Super Bowl and whatever else might have something to say about this, but that's fine. You're making the sell before a game. But then between Sunday and Monday's papers, Alan Quinlan called it the pinnacle of Irish sporting achievement. Pat O'Callaghan is probably spinning in his grave hearing that somewhere. We had the Irish Times saying that Joe Schmidt should really be brought in to sort out Brexit. Bernard Jackman, who I love as an analyst, he said this confirmed their status as one of the top two teams, regardless now of what happens in the Six Nations. Neil Francis said the performance was one of resolution and self-reliance, a superior group intellect of anticipatory skill and resolve instilled by headmaster who was, without question, the best head coach in the world. Now, maybe Joe Schmidt is the best head coach in the world, but he's never won a World Cup knockout game. Steve Hansen has won a World Cup and won six rugby championships. I get it, he started from a higher base and probably expected to. We had Stockdale is maybe the embodiment of how Joe Schmidt builds not just teams, but people. Now, when we're talking about people in Ulster rugby this year, it's an interesting equivalence. We had one on Peter O'Mahony. When he limped off spent entering the last quarter, the acclaim could be heard on his home planet in that distant galaxy of superheroes. I think it was Tomás O'Leary, I could be wrong, yesterday on Today FM. He drew parallels with England's World Cup winning team. And then the last couple of ones, the 42, for example, they ran a story behind the iconic photo of Jacob Stockdale's match-winning try, which kind of reminds you of something like the Mexico City Olympics. And then the Irish Times, lastly, where were you when Ireland beat the All Blacks? You're kind of thinking there JFK's assassination. We need to calm it down. This was a very, very good win. They played superbly, beating the number one team in the world, beating them for the first time in Dublin.
1: Can I ask you a question? Can I just ask you one question? What's the point of being a sports fan if you can't get carried away when your team wins?
2: The media isn't supposed to be sports fans.
1: But a lot of the people you talked about there are former players who are columnists, who aren't journalists
2: per se. They're writing in the media. They're being paid by the media.
1: To represent the viewpoint.
2: Well, they're writing in the media, and the media is supposed to offer a perspective.
1: Okay. So the fans are the other people that you've been linking to on Twitter, and saying that they're arrogant and out of touch. Are the fans not supposed to get carried away?
2: I get that to a point. I just think they're doing the team a disservice, because this feels like a throwback to 2006 and 2014. Both a year out from World Cups, where we had the same conversation about brilliant teams. 2006 won the Six Nations, won in Twickenham, thumped Australia and South Africa. 2014, won the Six Nations, beat Australia and South Africa, and we had the same conversation. Now, there's a lot that can go wrong, and most of that isn't on the fans. That'll be on Joe Schmidt. That'll be getting everything right. That'll be avoiding injuries. That'll be keeping form and momentum. But Ireland is a small market, and when everybody is blowing smoke, when everybody is saying, Jesus, the World Cup here, calm it down a little. It's not quite a friendly, and I know rugby people hate that term, but it's not a lot more, to the point that, for example, the whole test thing was okay, best of Northern Hemisphere against best of Southern Hemisphere. Didn't have a chance pre-87 without World Cups. But most of this squad wasn't alive when the World Cup didn't exist. And the perspective of this is, look, New Zealand were missing Joe Moody, Sam Kane, Sonny Bill Williams, Brody Retallick wasn't fully fit, and I think he's the best player in the world, but maybe not. But you also have to look at it. New Zealand were away from home. They're coming off a hard tour. They've been in Japan, where they played Australia and Japan, and they had England last week. We had Italy and Argentina. They're coming off a long season where they've played too much rugby. We're beginning into ours. It means more to us. And there was nothing in it, ultimately. New Zealand's decision-making at times, they tried to offload after breaks, maybe shouldn't have. They kicked it too much and the execution was poor. They'll get that right. So let's calm it down. Does anybody for a second, would you favour us against South Africa right now in a World Cup quarter final?
1: Yeah.
2: Never mind talk of winning it.
1: I would, yeah. We're a better team than South Africa at the moment.
2: At the moment, the World Cup's a year away. We're a better team.
1: You said, would we? Yeah, but I mean, right now I would, yeah. Anyway, Rory, so we have no perspective in Ireland. We've lost the run of ourselves because we beat the best team in the world.
3: Ewan has selected cuttings from various articles over the weekend. He hasn't included his own, which on Friday, I think it was published in Friday's Irish Independent and on our website and was widely read. And it said that this game was less important than Germany versus Canada for last place in the World Cup final. There's perspective. There's a different view being carried in the Irish media that Ewan has been afforded. I don't agree with it. A lot of people don't agree with it. Because the 1v2 teams in the world played on Saturday night in front of a million people watching in Ireland and across the world. Majority of the English press pack decided not to go watch England on Saturday. They came to Dublin because they reviewed it as the biggest game in world rugby this weekend. I wouldn't have gone along with the biggest game in world sports. I think Ewan's right on that. And people either got too excited or got a little bit carried away afterwards. Fair enough, some of those the Superman stuff wouldn't be for me. It's not my cup of tea. But I think it certainly confirmed that Ireland at the end of 2018 are the best team in the world. Because their record over the course of 2018 backs that up. They've beaten everyone, apart from South Africa, who they beat in November 2017. So in the last two seasons, they've beaten all of their rivals, all of their World Cup rivals, to confirm their status. In 2006, Ireland weren't the best team in the world, but they had a bloody good year, and it was right to write that they were going into that World Cup in good form. Maybe people got read a bit too much into it, given they'd never beaten the All Blacks and hadn't beaten the All Blacks in that time, but I think people were right to be excited about the 2007 World Cup. I was living in America at the time, and I paid a bloody fortune to come back and watch the Argentina game, which turned out to be a dead rubber, because I thought Ireland, at the time, were going to win the World Cup. 2011, built nicely into it, failed at a quarter-final, with a disappointing on-the-day performance. 2015, again, right to be, you know, on the back of two Six Nations titles, the expectation is built on that. I think people were right at the cusp of those, and there's nothing to guarantee this time that this form in 2018 will manifest into a World Cup win or a quarter-final win. I suppose we should probably start with that. But at this point, on the evidence we have, on the fact that this team has beaten everyone around them really impressively, that they've gone to Twickenham and dominated, sure enough, an English team in poor form, but still Irish teams don't win at Twickenham very much, and New Zealand only barely beat them last week, have beaten the All Blacks twice in the last 2 years, albeit losing one. I think it's right to say that Ireland, at this moment, in 2018, have claimed that mantle. I know that the world rankings go back further than the year, and the body of work New Zealand have put in is pretty impressive as well. There's no guarantees going into a World Cup, but I think people are right to be excited. I think the historic nature of a first, you know, Ireland have never beaten the All Blacks, and that, you cannot brush past that because there's a World Cup. You have to take that. New Zealand have come here, I think, around 20 times. Ireland have never beaten them. The achievement of beating them should be acknowledged. I think the context of the World Cup then, you know, you can make all the excuses about the New Zealand season. Borja Tallick dominated England last weekend, so his performance this week, yeah, he may have been a little bit undercooked, but, you know, down the breaks, Ireland didn't have Conor Murray. Ireland hadn't been together very long. It's the start of a season, which brings its own challenges. There is no the World Cup is the perfect point at which both teams will have the equal levels of preparation. You will make some decent points, but at the same time, I don't think you can, I think you can't accuse us of a loss of perspective when you think Germany v Canada is bigger than that game.
4: Just one quick point on that, Ewan, I'd like to get your take on, is the Ryan Nugent was in studio with us on Sunday, and he was saying that ultimately for this team to really cement what happened on Sunday, they need to go and do better than they have done at previous World Cups next year. That next World Cup will be the real opportunity for Ireland to hammer Saturday evening's result home. So I don't necessarily think the whole two things are married, that it's meaningless if it's a poor World Cup next year. I do think there is a tiny bit of a connection, but getting hung up on the New Zealand result based on what happens in 12 months' time is a little bit reductive in terms of how we view Saturday night, but maybe that's your entire point in essence.
2: Well, it's the end of the beginning rather than the beginning of the end, I'd say. And I don't see the need to claim some mantle of best team of 2017. I don't see the point in it. I mean, it's maybe we are, maybe we're not. As I say, I mean, there's perspective around this game. New Zealand have been travelling. They've had a long season. But what is the best? No one's going to remember the best team of 2017. That doesn't mean we're the best in the world. The World Cup is the measure of everything. And to be honest, if New Zealand won the other day, and this is the difference between those who win and those that don't, New Zealand wouldn't be going on now about how they are the best team in the world, how they are the winners of this year, of 2018.
1: They would. They were the ones who brought up the whole, this is first versus second.
2: Do you think New Zealand, Gerard, would they be going on at nauseam days after they beat Ireland about how they won 2018? They would have their heads down and they'd be looking at a World Cup.
1: Why did Steve Hansen bring it up ad nauseam in the build-up? Why did the New Zealand Herald bring it up ad nauseam? This is one versus two. This is for the right to be the best team in the world. Like, that wasn't a bunch of Irish journalists or pundits or fans going, this is to become the best team in the world. Because ultimately, we all think New Zealand are the best team in the world still. We've beaten them at home, fair enough.
2: They're the world champions.
1: Yeah, exactly. And so they're the best team in the world. But we just beat them.
2: Yeah, but the Dutch beat France the other week. Does that mean they're the best team in soccer after the World Cup? No.
1: I mean, you know, like, the Dutch and France playing in a Nations Cup game doesn't actually
2: Ireland
1: equate to...
2: Ireland and New Zealand playing in a friendly.
1: You see...
4: But the Dutch didn't qualify for the World Cup. I think there's a bit of perspective from that as well. We go into this game as Grand Slam champions. We come off the back of our first ever tour, or first ever tour win in a long time in Australia. It's, I think it's a tad different to...
3: The use of the word friendly is reductive, and it's willful ignorance, really. Like, you can't ignore the traditions of the game. You can't ignore the fact that rugby has not lost the sheen of test matches. Like, they, football has,
2: well, that's
3: by choice,
2: Rory, that's not
3: diminished.
2: True, the head of world rugby, the head of
3: well,
2: world
3: that's because
2: rugby,
3: he has an agenda, Ewan. That's because he has an agenda. He's trying to make money for the Southern Hemisphere, and he is trying to diminish the November and June test matches to try and bring in a competition that nobody really wants to make money for the Southern Hemisphere. You can use his arguments. You can call it a friendly, but anyone who watched, and you watched it, and you said yourself it was a good game. I can't remember exactly the phrase that you used when you watched it with your New Zealand friends in Brazil. But fundamentally, two teams went out there and gave absolutely everything. And I don't think anyone can dispute that. I don't think you can watch any of the Irish players coming off the pitch having emptied themselves and call that a friendly match. It was anything but a friendly match. It was a competitive game in all but name. It meant an awful lot to the people who were playing in it. It meant an awful lot to the people watching on. And it made history. And you can't ignore the history behind rugby. You can't try and apply football values to rugby. No one is saying that Ireland are guaranteed to do anything next year on the basis of what they did on Saturday. But right now, they've just beaten New Zealand in a game that both teams wanted to win, that they put an awful lot of store in. And you can be bloody sure that the New Zealand... I've toured New Zealand. I've spent 6 weeks there at a time during the Lions tour. New Zealanders love to remind you that they're the best team in the world. It's all they bloody do.
2: But they've only been able to truly do that since they won World Cups. When they used to harp on about being the best team in the world, having choked in World Cups time after time, they were laughed at. And we laughed at them for saying it because they were chokers. We still haven't won a knockout game in the World Cup, and now we're doing what they used to do based on one game.
3: And that's a stain on the record of Irish rugby, and it always will be until Ireland win a quarter final. And I think that all of this will have been in vain if Ireland don't go and fulfil their promise, because what they have not done so far certainly in the last three World Cups. Before that, it was kind of a wing and a prayer stuff. I agree with the fact that Ireland, all of this will be, you know, Joe Schmidt's era will have ended, I don't know about failure, but so much, like, he stayed to get over a World Cup quarterfinal. That's the reason he committed.
1: Yeah.
3: His whole era will come down to that quarterfinal.
1: And it's failure,
3: but
1: failure.
3: At this point of the cycle, 3 years in, having just completed, I think he's beaten South Africa for the first time in South Africa. He's won a series in Australia. He's beaten New Zealand for the first time and then backed it up by beating them at home. They've won the Grand Slam for the third time in Irish rugby's history on the top of the two Six Nations he delivered before the last World Cup. This team is achieving, and you cannot just forget about the achievements in between World Cups. You can't just brush them under the carpet and pretend they don't happen because there's a World Cup at the end of it. There's no World Cup this year. We can't have that final that Ewan seems to want to have. This is all building towards something, and if in a year's time they don't go on to win the quarterfinal, they will be hammered. Now, I know Joe Schmidt got a standing ovation on the Late Late Show after they lost Argentina last year, and I still don't understand it, or in 2015, but within the rugby media, he got lots of criticism, and I don't think he gets an easy ride from within the rugby media. Certainly he doesn't think so anyway. So, look, some people do get carried away with wins, but that's part of being a fan. I think that certainly I would stand over my own coverage in terms of not getting carried away. It's what's next. How do they build on this? How do they consolidate their position as the top team in the world? But I don't think it's a lost perspective to get excited about this Irish team. I think this Irish team is primed to achieve at the next World Cup. And if they don't, it's a failure.
2: Would it not, Rory, though? And I agree with you. I mean,
4: Sorry, Ewan, I'm just going to make one comparison there between... the perspective around this that you mentioned, and say you mentioned the Nations League, for example. And I think the Nations League is actually quite a good comparison, because you talk about a press that you say kind of gets carried away with itself. Like, let's talk about the England press getting carried away with themselves after the win. I think it was in Bilbao against Spain recently. I'm not sure, is that something that you say was fair enough? Because the perspective, in my view, of that was that Spain had an excellent record at home against England. Spain were going well. England went down there and they won. Like, and the perspective in this case was that the All Blacks had an exemplary record in Dublin, in the Northern Hemisphere, and we managed to get our first ever win at home. I wonder, is that a similar thing? And I wonder, are they kind of similarly unacceptable, the England reaction to that Spain win in the Nations League?
2: I think, given their history of overhyping themselves going into major tournaments and falling over the same hurdle over and over again, I think it's a very good comparison, because we've done it as well. I agree with Rory. I think we've a great chance to make a World Cup final. I think this is a serious group of players, but us, more than anyone else in the rugby world, given how we talked in 2006 and 2014, do we not want to give ourselves the very best chance by putting things, the smaller games, into perspective and reeling our necks in a little bit? Because we're really standing up on a pedestal right now. We're not playing this down at all. We're saying, Jesus, boys, we're the best here. The rest of the... South Africa will be laughing looking at this. Whereas if we had just beaten the All Blacks...
1: So South Africa are laughing. Who cares?
2: It's given them something. It's given them a bigger target to aim at.
1: Like,
2: and
1: but the target...
2: Is we should be
3: but our role is not
1: the
3: to...
1: The target is there. Like, of course the target's there. We've got such a good team. Like, surely... when you say wind our necks in, are you actually saying we should be like, yeah, we're not that good at all. Sure, Jays will barely keep the ball kicked out to them. Is that like really what our sports culture is supposed to be?
2: I think this has been a bloody good year, but it'll mean nothing a year down the line. That, look, it was a test match, not a competitive match. Loads of things could go wrong.
1: It was a competitive game. It was a competitive game. Both teams were competing. That's the definition of competition.
2: Every game is competitive.
1: Well, every game isn't competitive. Like, there's loads of games that aren't. The game against the USA this weekend is not going to be the most competitive game of all time, unless you're the third stringer who actually gets to start.
3: It wasn't competitive. USA might win, but it is competitive because Ireland will take it seriously. Like, if we wanted... If Irish media followed... If our role was to play down expectations... We'd all just be repeating what Joe Schmidt said after the match, just, you know, as a transcript, or Jim Gavin, you know, one game at a time, all this sort of stuff. Our role is not to dampen down enthusiasm about this team. Our role is to see that this team is full of potential, can achieve at the World Cup, that we can read through what Joe and the players say about the fact, oh, you know, look, you know, we're still humble lads who, you know, while we're focusing on the USA. I mean, that'd be A, quite boring, and B, unrealistic, because everyone in the bloody street can see that the team are on the track to achieve next year, and rightly you put them in the position, you know, we talk about that in those terms. It's not our role to take the fed line from the teams, as they'd love us to do, would be to kind of write them off, and because, ah, sure, it wasn't it a great win on last week, but sure, you know, they'll be back next year off the strong.
2: That's not our role either.
3: Our role is to report where they are, and where they are right now is a team that can beat the All Blacks twice in 2 years or 3 years and go into a World Cup as second favourites and the best team in the world in 2018.
1: In a curious way,
2: are we doing that given the cuttings I read to you? Does that sound like we just won a test match?
1: But they are selective, Ewan. In fairness, you've picked columnists.
2: It'll be a DVD about this. It'll be the Late Late Show again. It'll be the same. We've been here before, and you know what I mean. It's repeating the same mistakes over and over again. We're doing exactly like we did before and expecting a different outcome.
1: We're not.
2: We should know better.
1: We're not expecting a different outcome from doing the same thing. The team in 07. Is nowhere near the strength and depth of the current team. It also has a significant injury to Brian O'Driscoll in a warm-up game, and the team are completely overcooked and vastly underperform from a physical perspective because their training wasn't right. In 2011, they had a coach who was out of his depth in the World Cup. They had a plan A. When plan A didn't work, away you go. In 2015, the team was absolutely devastated with four significant injuries, one of which put the end to Paul O'Connell's career, one put Peter O'Mahony out for a year. On top of that, Sean O'Brien is suspended. So five of their best players are taken out for the World Cup quarterfinals. I'd like to see that game against Argentina with our five best players in it.
3: But also
1: this time around,
3: the difference is
1: that we've actually got a coach who has taken into cognizance all of those issues and has, in the end, tried to build a team and a depth to the squad that means that it is different this time. So it's not the same.
2: Yeah, but we could have those injuries. We could have training grievances over the next year. A year out from both of those events, we thought the same thing. This is different.
1: We did not think we had the same strength and depth.
2: We don't know what's going to go wrong in the next year.
1: We have strength and depth in every position with the exception of tight head prop. I would argue that we could probably just about, by the time next year rolls around, survive without Tony Sexton in a one-off game, maybe. We've just beaten the All Blacks without Conor Murray, so that's not something that we could have done previously. Do you not accept that there's depth that there wasn't before?
2: There is to a point. I mean, I think if you lose Murray, and I think if you lose tight head prop, you're in big trouble. There's two injuries. A lot can go
1: wrong. We just lost Murray, and we just beat the All Blacks without Murray.
3: Tyke Furlong got injured in six.
2: Yeah, and as I said, we've beaten All Blacks on the end of a long year, travelling here, who'd already been to Japan, who played England last week, who were missing Sonny Bill Williams.
1: So their excuses are acceptable. But
2: you're talking about injuries. You just used injuries as an excuse for Argentina last World Cup.
1: But that's not, you don't take that into consideration. That's not part of the conversation.
2: No,
1: it's like we choked in the World Cup quarterfinals because we're chokers.
2: Well, we have been chokers. The Irish soccer team have won more World Cup knockout games than the Irish rugby team in history.
1: That's a fact. No one's going to disagree with that, because the team has definitely chronically underperformed. But if you're talking about a sense of perspective, everything that happens from 07 to 2011 to 2015 isn't on this current team.
2: No, it's not, but they could learn from their own mistakes of the past. Schmidt was there the last time. They could learn to calm it down a little bit, and everyone else could as well. I mean, if you're a fan of a rugby team, you should go, well, wait a minute, we were here before. That's not trying to make it a damp squid. That's not trying to follow on from what the player is saying. That's just human nature. Jesus, we made this mistake before. A lot could go wrong. Look, year out, and a World Cup is where it's at. Let's see how it goes. We keep talking that they might do this, they might do that. Show me, don't tell me.
3: Everything Joe Schmidt has done, and Dave and his four above him, since the last World Cup, has been learning from the mistakes that they made in 2015. It's been about increasing depth. It's been about making sure that the key players in every position in the provinces is an Irish player. Ruan Pienaar, that was all designed to get John Cooney there so that they could go four deep at scrum half. I would argue that Ireland have learned from the mistakes of 2015. They didn't learn, this before I actually made this point, they didn't learn from 2011, because the report from 2011 and 2015 were almost exactly the same, because they were too reliant on key players and key positions, and they were finding log jams at the provinces. They have done, Schmidt won a game in South Africa and with 14 men, and a week later left out, I think, four or five key players with the specific goal of creating depth. You know, everything he's done since then has been with this in mind, with succeeding at the World Cup and getting across the line and achieving the thing that, I think no one has ever said that Ireland's record at World Cups is acceptable in the last four or five tournaments. There's mitigating factors, but I don't think it's acceptable that Ireland have never got to the World Cup semi-finals or beyond, and I don't think it will be acceptable for them to do it next year. But right now, after Saturday, I don't think it's wrong for us to think that Ireland are one of the best teams in the world and can achieve next year.
1: Yeah.
3: And I don't think we should parrot the party line, because Joe Schmidt would be looking more for us to say that it's all about the USA this year or next week and that this didn't really matter.
5: Steelers Nation Ireland, are you ready? Pittsburgh Steelers are bringing the excitement back to Dublin with the return of the Fáilte Steelers Watch Party at Kennedy's Pub on Sunday, October 18th. Watch the Steelers take on the Tampa Bay Buccaneers alongside fellow fans with live entertainment, a special Steelers legend guest, giveaways, music, and a true black and gold game day atmosphere. 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
6: Oh, yeah.
5: The Fáilte Steelers Watch Party is presented by Aer Lingus, Heinz, Ticketmaster, and UPMC.
0: OTB Gold. The very best of Off the Ball. 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
1: Ewan, in a curious way, does this not just ramp up the pressure on the team in a good way? That actually the level of expectation should be much higher than going out against, let's say it's South Africa, right? On the off chance that they don't beat New Zealand in the first game of the World Cup. We do end up playing them. But isn't the right thing for the team to have those expectations, and so therefore everybody to have those expectations, because this team is legitimately good enough to win a World Cup quarterfinal?
2: I think it's very rare during any sport that a team builds itself up and says, look, we're going to destroy you. Mike Tyson might have done it back in the day. Very few teams can cope with that pressure. It's why all teams play it down.
1: They'll play it down in public, but like obviously they're going to have the self-confidence on the back of their results, and so therefore the fans are going to feel that too, because the results are good enough to suggest they're going to win, is the point I'm making.
2: The results, they are good. They're great, absolutely. But it's just so far out and so much. I mean, what happens if we lose to England in the Six Nations? Does it all change? Do they think we built ourselves up too much? I mean, look, we're there or thereabouts, but so are probably 5 of the 9 teams come the next World Cup. If France get it together, England could have beaten New Zealand, maybe should have, but for a millimetre of a penalty call 2 weeks ago. Would England be the best team in the world had they beaten them? So there's not that much between any of the teams. So to see ourselves as superior to the lot of them, I don't know if that's a good thing. I don't know. And Ireland historically has never dealt well with being top of the pile, be it in society or across sports. We're very good at chasing teams and being plucky underdogs, but we always manage to mess it up when we're top of the pile when we do get there.
3: If Ireland lose to England, we'll deal with it then. You know, we can't just, you know, go, geez, we might lose to them. You know, Ireland might, like, that this ball might go, you know, there might be 10 injuries between now and then. We'll lose, like, that'll be dealt with at the time. And I think Joe Schmidt has

0: the All Blacks beating them is still bloody important. Two things can be very, very important, and one can be more important than the other. And I do wonder if, say, just to make yet another soccer comparison, say when Belgium became the first European team to be qualified for this year's World Cup, was it acceptable for their media to then start getting a little bit carried away with themselves, or not getting carried away from themselves, but building up the hype, correctly pointing out that they are the first people from Europe other than Russia into the World Cup, and therefore they've got an excellent chance of winning said World Cup, and as they've shown, they actually did go pretty far in the end. Like, I do wonder, is there like a time limit on how far out you have to be before you can actually start getting a little bit carried away with a particular tournament?
1: I don't think in any sport you should get carried away until you actually achieve. And I think Irish rugby, not just this, I think we have a history of tolerating people getting carried away. Brian O'Driscoll in tears in Australia after the Australia game, a pool match, and Ron O'Gara coming down the tunnel and talking about this great team, that great team that couldn't win a knockout game. Ian Madigan in tears on the pitch after a pool win over France. Injuries, fair enough, came along, got absolutely ripped open by Argentina.
2: What's wrong with Ian Madigan, Brian? I don't understand. I saw this. You make this point. So Ian Madigan had like a moment of personal validation, sees his parents in the crowd and cries. Is that not like actually a touching moment where an individual reaches a moment and has an outpouring of emotion? Do we really want our sports people to be automatons, completely devoid of emotion?
1: I'd rather he didn't cry and they achieved more than the bare minimum of reaching the last eight in an eight-team tournament.
2: But holding his tears out as some kind of high watermark of Irish failure is ridiculous.
1: Is the mindset that fragile that they get that emotional over a game that
2: an individual crying, I think, holding that up as some exemplar of our entire nation's flakiness is really unfair.
1: And I'll tell you how if Kieran Kilkenny was in tears after winning a Leinster final and Dublin got knocked out in the All-Ireland quarter-final, Kieran Kilkenny would be questioned over his mindset.
2: Kieran Kilkenny is like a number one player on his team. What if I'm sure there's loads of players who come on.
3: Say a Comboss Gwell or some fringe player come on, change it, turn the game. You got to take context into it. Like, Ian Madigan came on for the biggest game of his life and had a stormer, saw his family in the crowd, and was moved to tears. I mean,
1: this is why we're soft. This is why we're
3: so crying is soft.
1: We make no other sport.
2: I would make it for any sports person. So John the Bull Hayes cries at the national anthem. Is he soft?
4: They won that game.
1: No, do you think as a professional player who hasn't... Look, they didn't. They got through to the last eight with that win. They were always going to get through to the last eight. Do you think that's the sign of a strong mentality in a team when someone is overcome by that? By doing the bare minimum, they find emotional.
3: 2018, Ewan, people are allowed to cry.
1: I'm not saying they're not. I'm saying I'd rather he cried.
3: It's not a sign of weakness, though. Tears are not a sign of weakness. I mean, Ian Madigan had 7 days to get his head right for the game. He didn't play well. None of them did. But I wouldn't blame it on his tears.
1: Only rugby players go through all this. Only rugby players have come in on short notice. Only rugby players see their family. Only rugby players get the excuses made because we're really soft on them in Ireland.
3: How do you feel about Robbie Brady's emotional scenes when he scored the goal against City?
1: I'll tell you what Robbie Brady did. Robbie Brady was on a team that achieved what they weren't supposed to do by getting out of the group and beating teams that were better than them. Ireland didn't achieve what they were supposed to do at that World Cup, which was reached the last four. Big difference.
3: At the time, it was an achievement. The next week, they went out and they didn't achieve, and the tears were of a different nature. That's sport, that's humanity, that's life. Tears are not a sign of weakness. You could equally blame Ian Madigan's performance on his haircut that week. I mean, you're drawing, like, it's straws, you're clutching at straws. His performance is based on the fact that he wasn't selected in the team. Johnny Sexton got injured on the eve of the game, he had no preparation, he got pitched in, and he didn't handle it well. But to put it down to his tears and to attribute softness to tears, there's nothing soft about the Irish rugby team. They just didn't perform in a quarter final when the chips were down, when they had loads of injuries. But I wouldn't write Ian Madigan off as being soft because he cried after a match.
2: This is an interesting point, Ewan. You did mention, I think, in one of your pieces, that there is a softness around the way the rugby team are written about, and that I think you did describe the team as soft in your piece on Monday. I'm not sure, and I don't want to put words in your mouth. So if I got that wrong, you did describe them as soft, right? So just explain and expand on that a little bit, will you?
1: Well, I said it's a weird word to use coming off what was granite hard against New Zealand, because that team on the pitch did not give an inch. That was one of the toughest performances you could see in any sport, time after time. How few times did New Zealand break the gain line, and in the opening hour in particular? But I think when it matters, I think versus other sports teams,

0: teams, they get treated quite differently. And I think because Ireland is so small, no matter how professional they try and be, I think it's a bubble. And when people tell them they're great all the time and give them special treatment and deify them over test wins rather than World Cup results, I think that seeps in eventually. And I look at the questions asked to rugby players. I look at the treatment. I mean, I'd love someone to ask Ian Madigan about his tears. I think had that been Kieran Kilkenny, as I say, I think there would have been a question put to Jim Gavin about what's going on there in the headspace. I look at Rory Best last year showing up at that trial. Now, I know the guys were cleared, but I look at his reasoning for that. I look at the fact he turned up, the captain of Ireland, who was on duty during a Six Nations camp.
1: He was off duty. He was off duty. It was a day off. So just let's be 100% clear on all of our facts here, Ewan.
0: Okay.
1: Right. So.
0: Okay. Well, I'll tell you, he shows up the day a woman is in the dock who says she's intimidated by Ulster rugby. He shows up as the Ulster rugby captain. He says he had to be there legally, which is wrong. He said it was due to someone else's legal counsel asking him to be there because he might be a character witness, which he never was.
1: And just to correct, he said he was advised. Go on.
0: Well, that's legal rubbish. That is legal rubbish. You can't.
1: That's your opinion, Ewan. Again, that's just your opinion, right?
0: Someone else's counsel cannot force you to go to court.
1: And that's your opinion.
0: And he shows up a day after those vile text messages, regardless of whether the guys were guilty or not at the time. They weren't guilty, as it turns out, but those text messages were vile. He turns up as captain of Ireland on that particular day that the woman is in the dock, and he's there. To someone who says she's intimidated.
1: Okay,
0: why wasn't he asked about that?
1: Well, he was asked about that. In the press conference, he was asked about that. But so that is a very big issue, which we've dealt with in detail on the show, and people can go back and listen to our coverage around the time. I do want to move on, though, because you're talking about the coverage of the team being soft, and that's obviously one issue. You've raised that. Let's move on and talk about other issues, right? So Ian Madigan's tears, the coverage of the rape trial. What else is there, Ewan, that suggests that the coverage that this team gets is separate, say, from the team, the way that the football team is covered, or the Dublin footballers, or the Kilkenny hurlers, or the Kerry footballers? What's different?
0: Munster Rugby's scouring of South Africa right now. The idea of project players that they're presumed to be Irish because they cry to a Phil Coulter song. When they're not, they've been bought in. These things don't happen in others. I'll give you an example of other sports. The abuse that the Irish, that women's under 20 relay team got because they were black. They were bemoaned on social media. If you talk to people in Athletics Ireland about the messages they had to delete from their boards about these people being bought in Nigerians, etc., even though the fact they're from here. Yes, CJ Stander and Bundy Akie are Irish, even they're bought in. That doesn't get questioned. Munster scouring South Africa with its history does not get questioned in the same way.
1: It does get questioned. We've questioned Gerbrand Grobler on this show. Dave McIntyre was questioning the whole notion of Munster signing anybody from South Africa, given the rampant drug use in underage rugby out there. So, like, that does happen, Ewan.
0: Very rarely, Jordan. You know that from reading papers. It's not a big issue when it should be. The project players isn't a big issue when it should be. It's overlooked. Whereas if someone in another sport puts a foot out of line, it's everywhere. Do you know what it is? I mean, if you look at Jeff Hendrick, who of course was cleared as well, it becomes tabloid news. The rugby players very rarely become tabloid news. In fact, a lot of it gets buried. I take you back to a certain video a few years ago. I won't mention any names. Had that been another sport, that would have been all over the tabloids. Rugby covered it up.
2: Well, you've grabbed that. You've just basically put your hand up and grabbed issues, and all of them have been covered extensively in the last year. And they all, I think if we sat down over and had a chat about each of those issues individually, I'd probably agree with you on them. I've written extensively about the project player issue. Bundy Akie won't talk to me as a result of it, or certainly won't do a one-to-one interview with me as a result of it. I have written extensively about Gerbrand Grobler. You guys have covered it extensively in here. All of these things have been discussed, but then when it comes to a game against Saturday, do we need to put in brackets, around Bundy Akie that he's a project player? Or do we trust the reader to make their own mind up on whether they're comfortable with the fact that Bundy Akie moved to Connacht and stayed for 3 years and qualified to play for Ireland and became, and the RFU do exploit those rules, and that's fine. I don't agree with it. I've said it in here. I've written it in my pieces, but I don't hold it against Bundy Akie. People will make their own minds up about Rory Best's legacy. Everyone has the facts. That was covered, more than extensively at the time. Like, I don't think that any of these things are relevant to the way Saturday night's game was covered, because Saturday night's game, taken in the context of the sport that it was played in, was as big as was fittingly covered because of the size of the occasion that it was and because of the ramifications it has over next year. And if we come back to the issue at hand, I don't think people are getting carried away with this team. I think people are right to believe in this team because in the context of their competitiveness a year out from the World Cup. And I, you know, whether people think we get carried away, whether people think we gloss over certain things, I don't think so. But, you know, you is entitled to his opinion, and he is given a platform here and on various different platforms to give it, and people are allowed to disagree with it.
3: Just on that point, like bringing it back to the original issue, Ruby Walsh, around, I think it was this week, last year, actually said we celebrate mediocrity in Ireland. The thing is, he was talking about the Ireland team in 1994 as opposed to the current rugby team. I wonder, is it just a nationwide thing, Ewan? Is it just Irish people in general, we celebrate mediocrity too much rather than the rugby press corps?
0: To a bit, but I think people know my views on why rugby is pushed a little bit higher. I think it's the ABC One market in advertising. I think it goes back to that special treatment, because I think it's more valuable to certain people. It's more valuable to advertisers, and it's more valuable to media who need the money, because of how advertising departments view rugby. I think that's why it gets more extensive coverage. If you want to talk about adequate coverage, look, I think rugby is the 12th biggest participation sport in Ireland. I think outside of the national team, crowds are poor. I think the AIL is dying a death. So I think it gets more than extensive coverage, and I think it's hyped up in general rather than just one game. One thing on that Rory said on a key and standard, that should we put this in asterisks or in brackets? Well, it's either wrong or it's right. And if it's wrong, yes, you do have to apply it to even the biggest games. It can't be wrong on Monday mornings, but it's right on a Saturday during your biggest wins. That has to be applied consistently across the board if it is to be viewed as a wrong.
1: I guess, look, that is a separate issue. Just on the crowds, like a million people end up watching that game on Saturday, and there's genuinely an outpouring of support nationally for the team. Now, granted, it's not the same outpouring that there would be if the football team reached the quarterfinal of the Euros or won that game against France, but rugby is growing. Like, the level of attention that it's getting from the casual sports fan is growing to a point, and it seems that's the issue that a lot of people have with this, that maybe you don't feel like that growth has been organic, but it's undeniable, really. Like, you know, you say that the numbers...
0: Well, it's an event, and it's sold. I mean, it is growing, and it's growing for the reason I said it's growing, and that it's marketed to people. If you want to look at TV viewership figures, that's absolutely fine, but that's an example of it. That's not people going out and playing the game. That's not people going out to low-level games. That's not that. That's people sitting at home because this is an event, and events are marketed as such. Thus the numbers, thus the DVDs the last time we beat New Zealand versus when the soccer team beat Germany, thus the schools rugby magazines, thus the massive coverage that rugby gets in papers.
3: But
0: and on
3: I should kind of agree with
0: the ads are more valuable when you're talking about it.
3: Ewan, just on your article on Friday, I actually half agreed with one of the points you were making, and it was about the idea of this being a huge national event for everybody, the All Blacks game, that the Aviva Stadium is going to be full, there'll be an absolute rat race for tickets, etc., etc. And when you look at the AIL, numbers are dwindling, you could say it's a failing league, etc., etc. And I personally look at that and I say that's fair enough, but I don't accept that it's exclusive to rugby. I think if you look at the GAA example and you look at the club malaise that they're going through at the moment and the increasing importance on elitism, now numbers at Croke Park this year would probably suggest that it's going in rugby's direction in terms of trending towards full stadiums more often. But there is a divergence between elite sport and lower level sport in all sports, and it's just that rugby is still relatively in its early days of professionalism. GAA would probably get to that stage eventually if it ever goes pro.
0: I think to a point of GAA does have its issues, and elitism and how Croke Park are turning GAA into the show it is have a lot to be blamed for. But their playing numbers of the GAA makes it a hugely wide base at the bottom of the pyramid. The volunteerism at the bottom of the GAA makes it a hugely wide base. Soccer participation numbers at the bottom again make it a hugely wide base. Whereas rugby, I think, is quite top-heavy, and to a point, a lot of that is based on winning. If the Irish national team stop winning, and hopefully they won't, I don't know if it's a lot to fall back on. I think it could topple very easily because it's built on these events rather than massive support from the very bottom up.
2: I think the as far as I know, and I haven't got the numbers in front of me, the number of children playing rugby has grown exponentially in the last 20 years. The number of women playing rugby has grown quite significantly, and there's aggressive targets to increase that. But it's starting from a very low base. I've played junior rugby for the last 20 years. It's retired this year, and I've seen a fall off at that level. Teams are struggling to field. I agree with you on that as a specific issue. Like, but rugby came from a low base. It never had the widespread playing numbers that it had. It's an incredible marketing success, the Irish rugby team. Like, you know, as well as everything else, they have put in place a jersey that people want to be part of that has, because of the Irish football team's lack of success, probably surpassed that for right now. But I think the base level will always be stronger for Gaelic football, hurling, and the Irish football team. But if people want to watch a million people want to watch a match, and there's a massive demand for tickets, like, I think it's very easy to dismiss them as event junkies and all that sort of thing. I think the people of Ireland, by and large, have bought into this team, for better or worse. I think the provinces have probably taken the AIL crowds away. The playing numbers have either stayed the same or dropped off a little bit, but that's probably because of the nature of the game. And I think the success of the national team has carried a whole load of the middle ground with it, which probably won't manifest in boots on the ground, and that's a challenge for the RFU. But I don't think that those people investing in the sport, paying for TV, listening to us here, going to games, buying tickets, is a bad thing. It's up to the RFU to try and get them into their clubs. But I don't think it has any relevance to Saturday night, really, because Saturday night is professional sport, is a team achieving on its own merits.
0: What I would say, rugby has a huge opening right now. I know they're selling that land, is it in West Dublin, for 23, 24 million euros. That's a lot of money. Soccer is on its knees at the top level. We saw that last night. We've seen it all year. GAA is not going well. Dublin are taking over, and the GAA doesn't know what to do about it. I do think, I mean, you're right, a million people are watching Ireland beat New Zealand in rugby. I think if that money is invested well, and they can stop almost exclusive feed of top players coming through private schools and open that up a lot more than they are, and that money is spent wisely, there is a massive, massive opening for rugby because of its own success right now at the top, but also because of the struggles of others.
1: Yeah, I think that's a key point. I think that's making a lot of people uncomfortable because, you know, the marketing campaign was that this is rugby country, and obviously it was bollocks at the time, but it might not be in 10 years' time if the growth continues the way it is.
0: Yeah, I mean, absolutely. The GAA do not know what to do about Dublin. They don't know how to get club players playing every week. They're letting the tail wag the dog. As we know, soccer is in big, big trouble. If John Delaney doesn't get the UEFA vice presidency in 2020, who knows how long we're stuck with them for, and nothing will change. So yeah, I mean, what are you going to watch? I say it's only a friendly, whatever, we can argue that all day, but of course you're going to watch Ireland New Zealand rather than Ireland Denmark, because just on an entertainment point of view, they're worlds apart right now.
1: Ewan, you'll be glad to know most people are texting us in support of you. Paul Morrissey says Ewan McKenna dropping common sense bombs. Kieran Fortune says, exactly, if you can't celebrate after beating number one in the world, then when can you? Rob Hartigan says, Ewan McKenna preaching here, unbelievable rubbish being spouted about a glorified challenge match over the last few days. Thomas Flynn, I don't know if it's that Thomas Flynn, says, I like this Ewan McKenna. Bernard Town says, can't believe I'm agreeing with Ewan. The fanfare around winning the test match is embarrassing. Shall we have another play or DVD? Hashtag OTBAM. Kian Ryan says, when are Ireland getting presented with the best team in the year trophy for 2018? Oh wait, it'll be handed out in 2019 when that team wins the World Cup. Scott Hamilton says, what sports event was bigger on Saturday than the Aviva game? Darrow Toole then is waiting in. Really well said, Rory. Bernard Town is back in, says, Ger Gilroy has now lost perspective and is driving the bandwagon. McKenna has nailed it with the Dutch beating France in the Nations Cup. Are they losing the plot? Declan Custon says, Wales, South Africa, England and New Zealand will be better, much better in 11 months. Will we be much better? We'll have to be. I mean, like, if everybody else is going to improve, why wouldn't we? Why is the assumption that we peaked?
2: That's the next challenge.
1: Throw in the towel, lads, before Ewan lands a swift uppercut and knocks the three of you out. We love a good bandwagon here. All aboard, hashtag OTBAM, says James Keady, who kind of, I think, is on both sides with that one. I guess, Ewan, the main thing really is your biggest issue seems to be with the exclusivity of, which is driving the marketing. And yet, if the marketing wasn't landing with people, if it wasn't resonating with people, it wouldn't work. Like, you can't market bollocks.
0: No, I agree. And I guess if an organic view of sport that might be outdated, that probably is outdated. I like the idea of something forming naturally, and I'd be with Bill Hicks on the idea of people who work in marketing. Satan, I think you referred to them as. I just hate the idea of artificially shunting something because you watch it because it's worth money to elites. And I just don't like that about sport. But that is the new worldview of sport, probably. And as I say, maybe I am outdated on that, and I'll never like it, but that seems to be the way it's going. I look at the Premier League taking over the world, no matter where I sit in a bar from Hong Kong to the United States, Liverpool and Man United are on my TV. There's nothing natural, there's nothing local about it. I just think it's overblown. I think the wins are overblown. I think the love-in is overblown. I think the attention is overblown, and I think I know why that is. I think I know it's because I say those ABC ones for people who don't know. That's what people in your advertising department will call upper class, upper middle and lower middle class. And it's not about the quantity of people watching and buying into it. It's that they're deemed to be more quality. They're worth more money. Your ads in an ad break when you talk about rugby will pay more than your ads when you're talking about soccer.
1: Well, they actually won't. They won't. The way radio is sold, they don't. That doesn't apply to radio. I mean, maybe it applies to,
0: okay,
1: to
0: well,
1: TV.
0: In newspapers, they certainly do.
1: Yeah, fair enough. But Alan Quinlan was sitting here yesterday making the point that he comes from Tipperary, that he didn't come through that school system, and that there's loads of players like that. And in fact, the numbers are increasing. And I know, you know, like Joey Carey went to school in Athy. He ends up in Blackrock. But technically, he's really going to Blackrock on a scholarship to play rugby for one season to try and win a Leinster Senior Cup. He should have been credited for going to school in a tie, ultimately, right?
0: I don't know. I don't know the work that was done. I know the school. Well, we both know the school. We both know Scull Owen in a tie, and I don't know how much rugby work was done there.
1: No, so it was in the club. The point about that is exactly, it was in the club. It was in the Athy Rugby Club, where his dad is obviously some kind of genius coach, who brings him down, and he comes through the club system. The schools are still picking off the best players, which, you know, is not necessarily the best thing for the sport in the long run, but actually it does expose them to unbelievable coaching. So the school system, while being on the face of it purely elitist, is actually also the final stage of the academy system before they end up going to the Leinster academies.
2: Well, yeah,
0: it is. Now, I don't know if this is improving. It's 19 of the 22 players we could class as Irish who played on Saturday, 19 of them went to private schools that financially is out of the reach of most people. And after 15 years of golden generations of Irish rugby, it's a little bit disappointing that that hasn't devolved. I've gone through the stats. People keep talking about, oh, there's the club route. You look at the academy sides in Leinster and Munster, you look at the provincial sides, it's not getting better.
1: But I'm saying you're including Joey Carbery in that 19 of the 22 because he finishes his education.
0: I am. Well, he spent 12 to 15. He played rugby in a tie. Now I'm open to correction.
1: I think he had 1 year in Blackrock.
2: Yeah, 17, I think.
1: He had 1 year in Blackrock. They changed the rules afterwards. Okay. Said you can't come in for 1 year after.
0: Okay, well then 18 of the 22, if we're going to go that way. Yeah. And those stories are great. I mean, I look at Tadhg Furlong. I love the guy. I love his story. I love that sort of thing. I just wish we'd see more of it, because maybe we could get more of a connection, because there still is that view of old money in Ireland when you can afford 19,000 a year to go to Clongowes or whatever else.
2: Private school educated kids are allowed to play sport too, you know. I mean, there's nothing to stop. When I was 15, I went to a school in Kildare, like yourself and you, and it wasn't a rugby playing school, and I joined Newbridge Rugby Club, having kind of basically too fat to play GAA anymore. And I went down and I was accepted, and I found the rugby club the most welcoming place I'd ever been. And I played, and then I went to UCD, which, when I first came into contact with the private school lads, and I was accepted, and it was fine. They were better than I was. They were more better trained, better coached. They put way more hours in. One of my schoolmates was way better than I was, and he ended up playing seventh for Ireland, Kevin Croke. Kevin had every opportunity to get to that level, having come through the system, as everyone does. But you are at a disadvantage. Ewan is right. And if you can afford to go to a private school, you're effectively registering into a full-time academy. And it is rugby's challenge to fix that. But again, I don't think the fact that 18 of the team went to private schools plus Joey Carbery takes away from the achievement of Saturday night. That was 23 Irishmen. You can argue the point about Bundiaki and DJ Stander, but 23 players representing Ireland that went out and won against the number one ranked team in the world. And I don't think that where they went to school really matters in that sense. I would like to see the access more fairer, but I think it's very hard for clubs to do that. If you are in training 4 nights a week doing video analysis as part of your schoolwork, that's really hard to compete against when you're in a basketball school and you're training twice a week. That's just the nature of it. If you're in a Dublin development panel and you're training six, you know, if you're getting that attention and you're outside the panel and you're trying to, you know, have a growth spurt and you're trying to catch up, that's really difficult. That's life. That's elite sport. That's unfortunate.
1: Okay.
2: But they're representing Ireland. They're Irish. The Irishmen. That just because they went to a private school doesn't mean the ABC ones love it, doesn't mean that the achievement is diminished.
1: We'll have to come back to that again some other time, because we've gone about 55 minutes over on our slated 15-minute debate there. Rory in studio, Ewan in Brazil. Thanks, guys.
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2: It's good. It's a good moment. And it's to go out on my own terms and not be retired in the ring. A lot of fighters lose it that way. But yeah, it's time now. It's the right time. 33 years old. I've achieved everything I wanted to in the game. I had an amazing career, an amazing life through boxing. You know, it's defined my life. It's defined who I am. But it's the right time to call it a day.
3: When do you come to a decision like that? Over what period of time?
2: Yeah, it's been on my mind for a while. You know, and. Well, over the last 2 years, I've kept myself available. I fought March of last year. I won that fight. And I just kept myself available to see what my options were. If a fight came along that would entice me back, you know. Mm.
3: Because very recently you were sitting in this studio and your name was vaguely floating about for a fight with Danny Jacobs, and you were certainly interested in that if it came up. So even that's only a couple of weeks ago where you were still thinking like a fighter.
2: Yeah, and like those calls and those type of speculations were happening like constantly over the last 2 years, but none of the fights and none of the offers were good enough or big enough to get me to go back. And you know, I have responsibilities now as a father. To leave my wife and my daughter would take a big fight to get me to do that, you know, to leave them to go away training and to put myself through all that.
3: Might you be less inclined to retire if you were single and no child?
2: Well, if I was single and no child, I probably would have been in the gym straight away, you know, after the fight with Billy Joe Saunders. But I took a decision to take a year off. Not a year off, but I had to take some time off. And then obviously then we had the baby, so that's been the best thing, you know. That's really my priority right now.
3: So has that changed things maybe more than you even expected?
2: Yeah, definitely. You know, I've like people who have been close to, like Adam Booth and Richard Towers, they always spoke about their love for their children. And until you have a child, you can't really imagine what it's like, and you can only imagine, but you never really know what it's going to feel like until you do.
3: Yeah. Well, we'll talk more, and people I'm sure will want to tweet in, and we've one or two important people from your career who are going to join us. So you can get your tweets in for Andy to add off the ball. An Olympian at 19, 39 fights as a pro, just the 3 losses, a WBO world champion. So we might just remind ourselves of some of the high points in Andy Lee's career.
4: For 4 years for Irish amateur boxing, because their sole representative, Andy Lee, boxed out of the St. Francis Club in Limerick, had a spell with the Repton Club in London, looking relaxed and confident. And it's upon these young 20-year-old shoulders that the hopes of Irish Olympic boxing are going to be based here in Athens this year. It is a big ask of Andy Lee.
5: When I started out, I just wanted to box, and that's what gave me enjoyment. But as the years went by, it became a reality. Like, I realized it was something that I could possibly do professionally, and I turned professional in 2006, and since that day, it's always been my, you know, my goal to be world champion.
6: Fighting out of the blue corner,
7: he wears the black trunks with red trim,
4: hailing from and representing Limerick, Ireland.
6: Two-time NABF champion.
4: Please welcome the hard-hitting, the popular, and the reigning WBO middleweight champion of the world, Irish
8: Chase, if you make it right, and you win all your fights, tell us about the money. Come on, tell us about the money.
9: Money, that comes later. First, you have to win your fights, then you worry about the money.
10: Now working out of the famous Danny Stewart gym, and Andy looking cool, calm, and about to collect.
11: But I'll tell you this, Andy Lee's only had 4 pro fights. This is probably the most highly touted 4-fight guy that I have ever known. I mean, today Emmanuel Stewart was quoted here in the local paper in Las Vegas saying Andy Lee is a Hall of Fame fighter.
10: And asked Stewart, how is this boy getting on? He said, champion of the future. No doubt.
12: Jake LaMotta is known for taking punches, but he also gave it. I knocked Carl Daniels out with a great punch.
4: Oh, beautiful right hook. Out. Carl Daniels hit the canvas, and Benji Estevez says it is
12: said when Andy Lee landed that punch.
4: Carl Daniels hit the canvas, and
12: He said when Andy Lee landed that punch, the lights went out in Broadway. And
10: by a superb fighter.
0: Andy Lee's best chance, maybe, unless Karimov runs into a stamina issue, that right hook. We've seen Andy Lee land some right hooks, including one against Carl Daniels in the little room at Madison Square Garden. That was like Larry Bird in a three-point contest.

0: TKO victory. And now, the WBO middleweight champion of the world, Irish Andy Lee.
1: And I'd like to say thank you to this man, Adam Booth. This title's for him, but it's also for the man who made me, Emmanuel Stewart. I lived with him for nearly 7-8 years, and I learned so much, and I owe this title. He said I would win the world title when I turned pro tonight. I met him too.
2: Home is the hero. Limerick and Ireland's latest world boxing champion, Andy Lee, touched down at Shannon Airport at lunchtime today, still coming to terms with the fact he's finally attained his boyhood dream.
3: It's surreal, but it's a great feeling all the same, and something I dreamed of and fantasized about, stepping back here when I won the title, come back to Shannon and back to Limerick, and it's just a dream come true.

0: Where do you start with all that?
1: I don't know. It's been a good... Is it like you can say that? It's been a hell of a life and a career. Yeah, it's amazing. It's been quite emotional watching that. And thank you for putting together. And first of all, thank you for giving me this platform to announce my retirement.
0: No, not at all. Anyone would have you. I mean, like, yeah, so you said that when you came in. Thanks for giving me this platform, because you're such a gent, as everybody suspects from the inside who don't know you well. You came in and thanked us. I mean, anyone you asked would give you this platform. So thank you for coming in and talking to us about it. Were there nagging thoughts over the last number of weeks? I can still do a job. I'm not finished yet. Or how comfortable are you with the decision?
1: I watch boxing now, and I know I'm watching them. I know I could beat them, you know, but it's saying it and doing it, like leaving home for 15 weeks. Like that's the hardship in itself, but also the training, the starvation, you know, the dieting, and then the fighting itself. It's you know, it's a brutal game. It's a violent game, and I will miss the people involved. I miss the people I deal with day to day, like, you know, the coach, my coaches who I work with. I was very lucky to work with some of the best coaches in the world, and all very good people. The other boxers who I used to train with, but I won't miss any of the other side of it. You know, the politics and the business side of it, which is unruly, and the people you have to deal with in boxing. You know, so
0: which you were never a fan of. That was always clear. Mm. If you took your wife and your child with you for a 15-week camp.
1: No, it could work. Yeah, it could work. But look,
0: I'm not trying to talk you.
1: Yeah,
0: about
1: I know.
0: That.
1: Yeah,
0: teasing out what
1: I thought about it. It's been on my mind for a while, and in a way, I've had a kind of a soft retirement in a way, because the last 2 years I've kind of been one foot in and one foot out.
0: Yeah.
1: But never been able to fully commit to anything else, you know, because I've always had that option, always had that in the back of your mind that I might have to leave to go training.
0: Yeah.
1: But it's time now. I'm 33 years old, and there's nothing more. When you start boxing, obviously you want to win a world title. I've done that. The next thing you want to do is kind of secure your future, and if I'm smart enough, I've done that as well, you know, for the next few years.
0: Because lots of guys leave with nothing. They manage to make a mess,
1: and I've seen better boxers than me make that decision of carrying on too long. And like, you want to get in and you want to get out with your health is the first and foremost thing, and like I can say that now and go out on my terms.
0: Yeah. And did you talk much to your wife, to Adam Booth, or did you make the decision pretty much on your own?
1: Yeah, I made the decision myself. And I told my wife, and I told my wife first and foremost.
0: What was her reaction?
1: I could tell she's happy, but even till today, I don't think she's fully let out how happy she really is, because she thinks I might always could turn around or a call could come through. She's probably...
0: Which could happen.
1: No, it's not... You'll never see me in a boxing ring again.
0: Okay.
1: In a professional boxing ring again, anyway.
0: Okay.
1: As a boxer. So, no, I'm very happy.
0: She's happy.
1: She's happy. And
0: relieved,
1: happy.
0: I would think.
1: Relieved, yeah. And I'm sure my family are too. They support me 100%. If I was to go back tomorrow, they would support me, but I owe it to them to call it a day now.
0: And what did Adam Booth have to say to you?
1: He was delighted. We only communicated via text. I called him a couple of times, and he doesn't have great reception.
0: Okay.
1: And so I know...
0: That's a worrying thought, by the way, because he's going to be on the show
1: well,
0: later.
1: Yeah, he's good internet.
0: Okay.
1: But we text each other, and his response, and like most people, 100% of the people I told personally, they were delighted for me. And they think if I'm happy with it, then they're happy with it. And that's it, you know?
0: Yeah. I mean, I just guess it must be so much easier to retire having reached the summit. If you were sitting here and had never got that second title shot and had to live with that for the next 40, 50 years.
1: Had I not won a world title, I'd probably the rest of my life would... I don't know how, if I'd be a bitter. I'd probably be philosophical about the whole thing, but it definitely would have affected me. It's definitely affected me winning the world title in terms of my being comfortable and being at peace with myself. Losing the world title still drives you mad. I still think about that at night, but you know, I can say I've done it. And it's like, you know, once you're an Olympian, you're always an Olympian, and once you're a world champion, you're always a world champion. So
0: I mean, it would have been interesting to see how you would have coped, because I look at you and think, well, you would have been philosophical, but then 30, 40 years is a long time, 50 years to live with having not achieved what you would have always felt you were good enough to achieve.
1: With anything in life, talent, you know, you heard the voice over there, 4-fight pro, the talent was there.
0: Yeah.
1: You don't get called by Emmanuel Stewart, you don't get, recruited to Detroit just because you're good. The talent was there. And once I combined that with those years of working, and it all accumulated in that winning that world title, like from my first amateur fight, it was a lifetime's work. Mm. And it took that, like, and if anyone's listening and wants to achieve their dream, there's no secret. If you see anybody doing well in life, it's because they've worked hard.
0: Sure. There's text in, Zoe has tweeted to say, this is emotional, big love to Andy. Part of me is sad to hear the news, but part of me is happy that Andy's getting out fit and healthy, says Colin, which must be a huge thing and a relief to everybody. I mean, the health aspect is massive. You can't overstate that.
1: Yeah, and you're hearing about it. It seems like it's becoming a more frequent thing in boxing. With the advance in, you know, sports science and strength and conditioning, and the way boxers are fighting these days, it's a grueling sport. You know, it's not so much the skill. I've said it before, the skill is kind of diminished, but the power and strength, the durability,
0: it's going up. Fair play to Andy, a truly classy boxer who's been such an ambassador for boxing as a sport and Ireland across the globe. Seems to be a pure gentleman, and the best of luck in your retirement. Fair play, going out on your own terms. That's from Adam Walsh. First time I saw Andy, I said to him, that lad's far too good looking and stylish to be Irish. Good man, Andy, says Chris in Mullingar.
1: I hope he's not being sarcastic.
0: No, he's definitely not. Kevin Byrne, who I'm sure you know, boxing journalist, he's heard Andy retiring enough. Ball, Andy Lee Boxing will go down as an Irish boxing great in and out of the ring. Best of luck to gentleman Andy Lee for the future. I'm not ashamed to say I was in tears the night he won the world title, one of our greatest ever boxers. Paul on Twitter, Andy, thank you for everything you've given to us. Your fight in UL versus Gibbs was one of the few times my dad and I went out together before he passed away. Oh, wow.
1: Well, I'm glad you had that fond memory.
0: Yeah, I can't meet.
1: Yeah.
0: I didn't see that one coming. It was a great memory to have. Thank you. Best wishes for the future.
1: Thank you for your message.
0: Yeah. Whew, okay. Let's take a short break, actually. Okay, we're back after Paul on Twitter tried to make us cry. Andy Lee is here in studio. He's just announced he is retiring from boxing. In a moment, we're going to talk to Manny Stewart's nephew, who I'm told is a character, and his name is Javon Sugar Hill. Mm-hmm. So he's got a name to live up to here, and I've been told I have to call him Sugar.
1: Yeah.
0: By the man himself. How you got picked up by Manny has always been an interesting one. An Olympian at 1920, effectively in 04. You were so young. You were the only Irish fighter at that Games. We've become spoilt in recent years, and the high performance program works so well that we have come to expect it. But you were a special talent to make those Games without that architecture fully around you. It was a big turning point in your life. How you qualified for the Games, and we talked about this off air a couple of weeks ago at an off the ball event, I wasn't fully aware of. I was amazed. I didn't understand how unlikely your qualification was given your injuries. That's a perfect jumping off point in some respects.
1: Yeah, well, it even goes back before then. In 2002, I went to Cuba to box in the World Junior Championships.
0: In Havana?
1: Yeah, it was in Santiago.
0: Oh, was it?
1: Yeah.
0: Right. So I kept reading Havana all day today.
1: Right beside Guantanamo. And I eventually won a silver medal, but along the way I beat an American boxer who was the number one American junior senior. He was the number one amateur boxer named Jesus Gonzalez. He was trained and sponsored by Emmanuel Stewart. And I beat him in a tough fight. I beat him. And Emmanuel Stewart heard about this tall, skinny white kid from Ireland, and he beat Jesus, and he was like, I couldn't believe it.
0: You know? He said, who the hell is this guy? Yeah. I have to go and see him.
1: At the same time, there was a Cronk gym in Belfast, a guy named Damien McCann, who's become a very, very close friend of mine and has been with me for my whole career, helped me through all the turmoil and the stuff that I hate, the business side and politics side. He was in touch with Emmanuel because he was trying to get Belfast Cronk established and trying to get the rights to use the name Cronk, because he was a big fan of the Cronk gym. And Emmanuel was receptive because Emmanuel kind of liked the idea. Emmanuel always had a great affinity with the Irish people. His lawyer throughout his managing career and training career was an Irish American named Michael Nolan, I'm pretty sure. So he had to see, he just thought, he got a kick out of thinking that there was a little gym in Belfast and that they were called Cronk. And so they had that contact. And I remember I got a call from Damien saying, Emmanuel Stewart was on to me. and he wants to talk to you. He wants you to go to Detroit. I thought it was a wind-up. You know, I thought it was... I didn't fully trust him. I didn't really know him that well. And
0: was this before the 04 games and after 02, the World Championships?
1: Yeah. And then on Christmas Day, I got a phone call from Manuel Stewart. Christmas Day. I thought it was a wind-up. And it took me 3 or 4 minutes to believe I was actually speaking to him. And I jumped off, I got off the phone and I was beaming. I was jumping around the living room.
0: There's a legend calling.
1: My parents. It was a man who was stupid. And I told him on the phone call that I want to go to the Olympics. I want to represent Ireland. And he said, well, look, go ahead. And after that, we'll speak.
0: Wow.
1: And I remember the day I was in the National Stadium in the training in the gym. And a box arrived at the gym, and it was a box with a Cronk coat, famous Cronk coat, a Cronk bag, and shirts with Cronk on the front and Andy Lee on the back. And I think I was the envy of the whole Irish team at that day. Sure. But, so I went to the Olympics.
0: How you qualified?
1: Oh, Well, it was, you know, I look back on those days, and I was a very determined young man, you know, and sometimes I think it was even me who did all these things, you know, like, because, I've gone into the European Championships were doubled as a qualification. That was in 2004. It was in February. We had to go to Pula, Croatia. And going into it in training camp beforehand, I had injured my left hand. I had the film that goes over your tendons had broke. And my tendon was flipping over my knuckle any time I closed my fist. So I couldn't punch my left hand.
0: Too painful,
1: yeah. And so I got through the training camp, but I was unable to spar. And just as a point, I use visualization. I remember my training was I would go into bed because I heard Michael Crute had done it, and Michael Crute was the goal. I wanted to be Olympic champion, and so I would lie in bed and just visualize sparring. Like I would go through the whole routine, putting on my gear, wrapping my hands, warming up, and do a whole workout in my head. I get to the European Championships. The first fight, I'm fighting a Georgian. I beat him, but in the second round, I hit him with a right hook, and I get 3 stress fractures in my right hand. Unbeknownst to me then, but there was a bump immediately in my right hand. It's still there today.
0: My math isn't very good, but that leaves you with no hands.
1: Yeah, well, by then, my left hand, I was able to punch with it, but only to the body.
0: Okay.
1: Because the body is softer.
0: So soft body jabs. Or could you really throw a proper punch to the body, or were they...
1: No, just...
0: Enough to get a point.
1: Being a southpaw, and the left hand is usually the scoring hand, so it was kind of... The second fight I fought, Darren Barker, who is a great friend of mine now, who went on...
0: Enough to get a point.
1: Being a southpaw, and the left hand is usually the scoring hand, so it was kind of... The second fight I fought, Darren Barker, who is a great friend of mine now, who went on to become world champion himself as a professional. And I managed to beat him by feinting with my right hand and throwing a left hand to the body. And
0: have you told him since that after a while he should have realized you kept feinting?
1: I haven't told him this. Hopefully he doesn't hear.
0: Okay.
1: But and then for the third fight, I was to fight the Serbian, Nikolai, I can't even pronounce his surname, but he's been professional and has fought he's fought at world level as a professional himself. Yeah. And for that fight, I had my hand injected with, I think it was lidocaine or bivocaine, which is...

0: we got a permission from the...
1: Did you get your TUE?
0: Yeah, I got the TUE. The doctor was there. Okay. He administered the time, the doctor. And I fought and I qualified. I beat him on points.
1: And could you throw a punch with your right hand with the injection? That was fine.
0: Yeah, it was fine. I couldn't feel it, but it was fine. Mm. The next fight was against a German, but I was unable to punch with either hand and I lost that fight, you know. And whether my hands would have... been okay, I don't know whether I won or not, but he beat me on the night. But by that stage, I was over the moon. I'd qualified.
1: You qualified, okay.
0: And I won a European medal. Okay, I don't know whether I won or not, but he beat me on the night. But by that stage, I was over the moon. I'd qualified.
1: You qualified, okay.
0: And I won a European medal, you know, at senior level, which is huge.
1: For such a young guy. That's a strange thing to say, that sometimes I look back and almost it feels like looking at another person. I'm thinking, how the hell did I do that? I mean, even just how you got to the games at 19... Yeah. It's an amazing story.
0: I remember, even like with the Cuban, winning the silver medal in Cuba was like five fights in a week. And the year before, I'd gone to the European Juniors and I'd lost the first fight. And I had to sit there in Sarajevo for 2 weeks watching boxing, you know, watching the European Championships, because they wouldn't fly us home.
1: Right.
0: So we had to stay there in a hotel which had bats and no hot water. And there was craters outside the front door from the war and where the bombs had fallen. So... that was a character building experience anyway.
1: A lot of thinking time.
0: Yeah, but watching those fights and being there, it gave me... I knew what I had to be to win a world medal.
1: Mm. And how important was the visualization for you?
0: I found it helped. I still don't... I still... I don't have to do it to this day, but I was all the way up to... like, I've always... since then, and maybe even before then, I always do, like... I remember I'd be asleep and I'd be sitting on the couch and I'd be twitching or almost throwing punches, you know, and I've almost had bed and I've almost hit my wife a few times just out of pure react. But I think I found when I went into that tournament through the visualization, I was sharper as I'd be if I'd sparred 100 rounds just through the visualization.
1: Wow. That's amazing. And I presume something doesn't ever happen or transpire exactly as you visualize it. It's just you're in a better space.
0: And you're picturing work, you know, you're picturing punches coming, you're slipping them, you're moving, and it's just like someone told me that, you know, the subconscious mind or the mind, it doesn't know the difference between what's real, you know, what's real, what's actually happened. So if you can put it, if you can do it while and do it in a realistic sense, then it's as good as sparring or it's as good as doing anything.
1: So you went to the Olympics, you lost in the second round, I'm sure, hugely disappointing, and then it's over to Detroit, fresh-faced kid.
0: It took a while because at the same time I was getting calls from Randy Stewart, the sports council had offered me...
1: funding.
0: Yeah, funding, and it was a very good package they put together. And
1: were you tempted?
0: I was tempted to stay because most people advised me to stay because it was secured funding for 4 years. There was a lot of incentives like education. I would have, you know, been able to go to school, college, and would have had like a free car and things like that. And it was a safe road, and I could have done it and been the big fish in the small pond, you know.
1: And another Olympics.
0: And another Olympics and a chance to.
1: What's wager?
0: Manuel Stewart, you know, the Cronk Jim, Thomas Hearns. Hill McKenty, you know, all these great fighters that been passed through those doors.
1: Yeah.
0: Milton McCroy, I could go on and on. Manuel Stewart trained 34 world champions, you know, that was before I arrived.
1: Yeah.
0: So.
1: Because I was looking at it, so yeah, I mean, you on YouTube today even, you go in and I just hadn't ever bothered really to YouTube it before to look at it in any great depth. And I mean, you've got the grilled metal windows and you seem to go down the stairs and it's not this wide open lovely bright space. I mean, it's a low ceiling and it's lots of reds and yellows, and maybe I only counted two rings. It may have changed, may have not changed, but this was not glamour.
0: No, well, it was in the basement of a recreation center in a downtown tough area of Detroit. And the advice given to me was get in your car, park in the parking lot. No one touches the cars in the parking lot because they know they're the fighters.
1: Yeah.
0: And go straight into the gym.
1: Okay.
0: Don't hang around.
1: Okay.
0: Go straight in. And you walk in the door. It was a basketball court where lots of kids, local kids, would play. And you go down the stairs to the basement, and on the door it said, this door's led to a lot to pain and a lot to fame. And the room itself, I don't know what square meters, but there was a ring on the floor and not much else. Two bags, a treadmill and a low ceiling, and it would be in there maybe 103 degrees and humid.
1: Oof.

0: So, like, you would just watching the train, you would be sweating.
1: Yeah.
0: And that's where all those great fighters came from, you know?
1: Yeah. Your first day there, you fight a world champion on arrival.
0: Yeah.
1: Whip his ass, according to Manny Stewart.
0: I don't know.
1: Well, that's what he says, Cornelius Bundridge.
0: Yeah, I went there. Well, this was, we'd gone over there just to have a look around. Brought me over there just to have a look around. And

0: to survive with him in the ring.
1: Okay.
0: And
1: so he was really seeing what you were made of.
0: Yeah, he was told to go in there and test me, you know.
1: Okay.
0: And I survived. I did all right. And
1: people can interpret what you say and that means, because I've seen it from several people that you did more than survive. But that, okay, so that must be a moment where you go in and we'll use your word.
0: Yeah,
1: survive.
0: No, it was good, and that was the first thing. And then while I was sparring, I come back to the corner and it was Thomas Hearns who was giving me instructions. And finished the spar, and Emmanuel Stewart's taking me on the pads.
1: Yeah.
0: And I remember I got the strangest feeling of deja vu while I was doing the pads. And it was like I'd been there before, you know. It was like, and I realized this is where I need to be.
1: That's
0: this
1: magic.
0: This is like,
1: hey, that's a perfect moment to bring in Jayvan Sugar Hill, who is on the line. Are you there, Jayvan?
2: Sugar Hill is here. How you doing?
1: Yeah, I've been told to call you Sugar. I just wanted to confirm that with you. So we're here. You're live in the air, and we're obviously celebrating Andy Lee's career. He's decided to retire this evening, and well, he's announced the retirement.
0: Yeah.
1: When did you first get to know him? Or actually, talk to us about Andy first and his career and what kind of guy he was over there.
2: Andy Lee was, he was a loved guy by everybody. Since his first day coming into the gym, as I heard Andy talking about his first time to the Kronk gym and first time sparring and getting the respect and the rough neighborhood and place that the gym was in, and all of those tough fighters that come out of that gym, for him to just walk in there, you know, when he walked in, he was considered fresh meat. You know, that's what they call him. When you walk in the gym from the start, you fresh meat, and Andy had to prove himself. And, it showed a lot of character in Andy and what kind of a person he was, you know, that he was going to fight. And that's what Emmanuel liked, to come into that gym and for him to ask him, you know, tell him he was just going to the gym and then say, hey, you sparring today? And then he's like, all right, I'll spar. You know, if he had said no, it would have been a different story, you know. But Andy said yes, and, the rest is history. Andy's been very helpful to everybody at the gym. Even the little kids, he would always give good advice to the guy as far as boxing and far as personal life, you know. So he spread his knowledge and his heart throughout the city and throughout America and throughout the world, really. And everywhere you go, everybody loves Andy Lee.
1: And so were you around the gym much? Because I know I think you're a retired Detroit police officer, Sugar, is that right?
2: Yeah, we can keep that on the low.
1: Okay. So were you around the gym? No, were you around the gym much?
2: I was in the gym at the time, yeah, because that's when the best work was there. The gym was, Andy was there at the same time. We were all there at the same time. That was the hot time of the gym. The amateurs sparring with the pros, things like that. Everything was just, everything was working together, and Andy was a part of it. We actually stayed, we all stayed in the same house at the same time. Me, Andy, Emmanuel. We wake up in the morning cooking breakfast together. I remember when Andy come to the U.S. and to Detroit, he didn't know how to cook, you know.
0: He taught me at the box on how to cook.
2: And we both just sit around and watching Emmanuel cooking, and Andy was learning, picking up on things. And, you know, he really did good for himself. I watched him grow. You know, he came in as a little chubby kid, chubby kid from Ireland. And look at him now. He's all figured out. Got slimmed up, fighting at 160. Learned how to take care of himself very well as far as being a fighter and maintaining his weight, things that he should do, knowing the boxing game, learning everything about the sport, and being able to teach it. That's why, he's able to talk right now. He's sitting there with you guys, and, he's made a great decision, I think, on retiring. You know, he did everything he wanted to do in life. He became world champion, fulfilled one of his prophecies. See what I mean? How you can just pick up the words.
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1: I do want to talk to you about your two world title fights, I guess, if we're picking out the big moments in your career, and certainly for the second one against Matt Karabov, where you ultimately do become WBO a champion. The man in your corner, your trainer, is on the

0: Line now. Adam Booth, are you there?
1: I'm here. How are you doing?
0: Very well. You've come up earlier in the conversation. Andy Lee's here. You're live on the radio. I saw a quote from you, Adam, when you first started working with Andy, and you said, "I remember looking at Andy Lee and thinking, I don't know how I can work with a guy like this." What did you mean?
1: You put me right on the spot here. It looked like there was quite a lot of work to do in terms of introducing some subtleties to his movement, to his style, and to stop him standing so upright. Having had such a long amateur career and a lot of professional fights, then experienced fighters aren't blank pieces of paper, and sometimes it takes longer to break through habits that have been ingrained for a long time. And I guess what I instinctively thought I saw was a bit of a big job in terms of trying to change some habits that had obviously been there for a long time.
0: So what convinced you to take the job?
1: Andy, really. I mean, you only have to spend a bit of time with Andy to realize the type of man that he is. It was more that it's more than just a coach boxer or manager boxer relationship. We became friends, a very good friend, that we spent, you know, a lot of hours just talking and listening to each other. And when you enjoy the company of somebody, it becomes easy to spend more time with them. And obviously, spending more time with him was in the gym. And I remember him being in our kitchen and having a very definitive conversation, because no opportunities were presenting themselves to him. So we said, I think it was a January or February, and we said, right, let's change this a bit. Let's change the diet. He sat between middle and light middle. I said, let's see if we can get an opportunity at either weight division and see what opens up. And if nothing opens up, then walk away happy, you know, that you did try and that there was nothing else to be done. So we did that. He got very lean and had the fight at Madison Square Garden against John Jackson. Knocked out John Jackson with a very spectacular right hook, one that's been shown quite a lot.
0: Yeah.
1: And we genuinely thought that after that night, that's it. There's an opportunity now has to come up. And it didn't. And we kind of just sat rotting for quite a while until there was like little shift in the plot of the middleweight division. And he was able to get the shot against Matt Korobov, and the rest is history.
0: Yeah, and that night in Las Vegas against Korobov, December 2014, he'd been at the 08 Olympics. Andy became the first Irishman to win a world title on US soil since 1934. So it was, as you can imagine, Adam, a huge thing over here. What do you remember of the fight itself that night?
1: The plan was to be patient, because Korobov was a very quick boxer who was springing out of distance. So the plan was just to be patient, to know that he would get a chance, and I was absolutely convinced that Andy was going to hurt him at some point. So it was to be patient, and so the fight was close. You know, there wasn't a lot in it. I think it was the third round, stunned Korobov with the left hand, and sort of tried to empty the kitchen sink, but it wasn't time. And just to remain patient, so when the opportunity presented itself, that he would then take advantage of it. I remember that clearly being what we talked about, and messing up Korobov's distance, little technical things, and he did it. And I mean, it meaning so much to him, probably realizing that it was his last chance to get a world title. Mm. He was phenomenally composed and convicted to the strategy, and it paid off, and it paid off spectacularly.
0: That's a very interesting point, Andy, that Adam raises, that this was your last chance, clearly, in many ways, and that you weren't overwhelmed, by that, that you kept your composure, because there's so much on the line. Like, it almost defines your life, I'm sure it felt like, in some respects, and you managed to keep your composure. Was that something you were conscious of?
2: I don't know. Every time I went back to the corner, Adam just said, take your time, be patient. He just kept saying three or four things that we repeated in training. Just pick up the feet, loosen the shoulders. And there wasn't really like clear instruction like throw this punch or try, no, press him or step. It was just pick up the feet, keep stepping with my feet, loose your shoulders and let the punches flow.
0: Yeah.
2: And we just let it happen, you know. And I was just following instruction. And
0: in the zone, maybe?
2: Yeah, and, you know, even though I was behind on points, the fight was close. I'd heard him in the third, and I never felt like it was getting away from me. Mm. That, as Adam said, I thought myself that I would get a chance at some stage. Mm. And there was a long way to go. It was a 12-round fight, so...
0: Yeah.
2: Just being patient.
0: I want to get your memories of just what it was like that night. Here's a reminder of the moment.
3: Hard left hand by Bullfighter. There's that Andy Lee right hook.
4: There's that right hook. There's that Johnny Mike right hook.
5: He caught each other.
4: Please stop it. And Benny Bailey stops the fight with Korobov standing up. And Andy Lee has another miracle victory.
3: That is so far the signature win of Andy Lee's career. Hey, that is a legitimate upset, a shocking upset knockout win for Andy Lee.
6: Ladies and gentlemen, here at the Cosmopolitan of Las Vegas, Nevada, USA, the end comes at 1:10 of round number 6. The winner by TKO victory, and now the WBO middleweight champion of the world, Andy Lee.
0: So I guess we kind of know what it means to Andy. For you, Adam, based on what you said about maybe the trainer-fighter relationship becoming more of a friendship in some ways, what was that like for you?
1: It was special, and it ranks as high as anything that I've experienced in boxing. It was just a very, very special time. You know, one that we will, for sure, lament over and indulge ourselves reminiscing about, because it wasn't just a great fight and victory. The period leading up to it, everything just seemed to be so at ease and so comfortable in the preparation and in the fight week itself. Just we had a great group of people with us who were all genuine, fun guys. And we did, and I think Andy would agree. We had an incredible time leading up to the fight. The fight was executed perfectly, and then we celebrated, and it was. You know, I could see. I knew how special it was to Andy, and I don't know if he knew at the time how special it was to me. But it's certainly. You know, I don't expect to enjoy anything more than that. I hope I have some more good nights and victories, but I don't expect to enjoy anything more than that.
0: Wow, it's a huge thing to hear when you've been part of so many big nights. And a final point then, your reaction when Andy told you the news he was going to hang up the gloves?
1: Well, it wasn't a shock. You know, we've been speaking for a while, and he didn't want to finish on a loss, so we arranged a fight for last year against Keandre Leatherwood, which was nice to have a win at Madison Square Garden, and if that was going to be his last fight, but he was happy with it. His life's changed now. He's got a beautiful baby girl. But if a big fight was going to present itself, if a big opportunity was going to present itself again, and it had to be worthwhile to go to put himself through it, then he would. But it didn't. And you know, being a hard punching 6'2" southpaw who doesn't have a belt, there's a lot of risk in fighting Andy Lee. And I guess that people didn't fancy the risk over gain equation. And so here we are, and I'm delighted that he's made a success of his career, that I was part of it, and that he's doing the smart thing now.
0: Any thoughts from you before we let Adam go?
2: No, just Adam, thank you for your words and your time tonight, but also thank you for everything you did for me over the past, since 2012, since, you know, walking into the gym in Vauxhall and meeting you for the first time. You changed my life. In more ways than just boxing, and you know what that means, and thank you for everything, and this is only the beginning of of our friendship, and on to the next stage of our friendship, I guess.
1: So beginning in the next chapter. Yeah. We've got to have two retirement parties, one in Dublin and one in London.
2: Okay. We can do that.
0: Adam, thanks very much.
1: Thank you
2: Adam.
0: Adam Booth there on the line. I didn't realise he had such a profound effect on your life. You're even saying they're in and out of the ring as a person.
2: Well, what Adam didn't open up about was that how hard he had to work to get me those fights, those opportunities.
0: Okay, because the politics again.
2: The fight with Korobov only came about because Peter Quillen was the champion.
0: Mm-hmm.
2: Karbov was the number one, but Dos Anjos was the number two. I don't even think I was in the ratings, in the WBO ratings. And the purse bid was announced for Quillen and Karbov. Rock Nation, owned by Jay-Z, win the purse bid. They've got some grudge with Al Haymon, who's Quillen's manager. Because of that, because they win the purse bid, Quillen vacates the belt and doesn't fight under the advice of Al Haymon. So then it goes to Karabov and Billy Joe Saunders. Billy Joe Saunders wants to fight Chris Eubank, and Adam's in touch with Frank Warren the whole time. Does a deal with Frank Warren, gets me put into the ratings and a chance to fight Karabov, with the agreement that I would fight Billy Joe Saunders.
0: Okay.
2: If I win, and that he could have an option on me. And like, that all sounds very plain sailing the way I've explained it, but it took a long time. It took about two or three weeks, and
0: there's a lot of who's friends with who, basically.
2: Yeah, and calls hoping that this will happen, and anxiety and stress, and going through all that. And Adam just handled a lot. Like, when Adam managed my career, I knew I never had to worry about a thing.
0: Okay.
2: You know, and the same with Emmanuel. But I knew with Adam, there was a level of, I know, I just know he's such a straight guy.
0: Yeah.
2: You know, that there's no black and white with him. There's no grey. It's black and white.
0: Can I ask you a question? And this night is to celebrate your career. And, you know, we'll chat again, I'm sure, about different things. But something which strikes me, and it's asked in an absolutely respectful way of Emmanuel's shirt, but I'm just curious because it's popped up. It's interesting that you said when we were chatting with Sugar Hill earlier on, one of the things Emmanuel's shirt passed on was fight tall. And then Adam seemed to suggest that your height was an issue, and that actually you were just fighting at the one height all the time, as opposed to being up and down. And that was one of the big things that you almost felt you had to fix about your style. So, in Boots' opinion, like, was Emmanuel's, were some of the things Stuart had taught you wrong?
2: I wouldn't say wrong, but Emmanuel's style of fighting and Kronk's style of fighting is stay tall and use your height. Tall fighters just stay tall, and that's the convention. But Adam's training is more dynamic, it's more like his style of fighting is more three-dimensional, I would say, you know. And he wanted me to implement head movement. I remember the first day I went with him, and he was just showing me to do like a left hand right hook, and then a move that he calls breakout, which is basically slip to the side and step around.
0: Yeah.
2: And it took me about 50 goals before I could do it right. That's like a first basic move that Adam would have taught, you know.
0: So he's not joking about knowing how much work you have to do.
2: No, so it definitely took time to click, and we clicked as friends before we clicked as a coach, and it, like, but I worked seriously hard, you know, and dedicated myself to learning the new technique.
0: So were you a very different fighter when you had picked up all the techniques Boot wanted you to have? Very
2: definitely,
0: different.
2: Yeah, definitely.
0: Right.
2: Yeah.
0: And would you have, I mean, again, this sounds like I'm having a go at the guy who trained 30 billion world champions here, and I'm really not. I'm just curious. Would you have beaten Karabov fighting the Emmanuel Stewart style?
2: Possibly. Possibly.
0: Okay.
2: Yeah, possibly. With Adam, it was... Adam, he blends the sports science and the strength and condition along with the technique of boxing. Emmanuel Stewart was an old school boxing trainer.
0: Yeah.
2: And he would have trained like the fighters would have trained in the 50s and 60s, where you go in. My training would have been going to gym, wrap your hands, warm up, shadow box maybe 4 to 6 rounds, and spar 8 rounds every day, hit the bags, cut rounds, sit ups, and that was your training. And there was never anything else on top of that in terms of circuits and workouts and track sessions and things like that. So I realised after the Chavez Jr. fight that I needed more. You know, I needed that.
0: Yeah.
2: And it was time, you know, it was like a pack it in then and know that I wasn't, like, that I wouldn't have become world champion.
0: Yeah.
2: Walk away then. Or rededicate myself. Relocate to London.
0: Yeah.
2: And work towards it.
0: And you mentioned at the outset, as we, I guess, bring this to a close, and again, it's ultimately a celebration of everything you've done. You said at the start of this interview that the Chavez fight 2012 in El Paso, that keeps you up at night, or that, you know, that still bugs you, that loss. I mean, I've talked to people who really know their stuff, and they say, I mean, you're unquestionably a better fight than Chavez Jr. I'm saying that so you don't have to. But I know the deck was stacked against you in a host of ways that evening. Stuff I know you don't necessarily want to talk about it at length publicly, people maybe can imagine. And then even just the ring and how hostile the whole environment was. It was just a really bad night.
2: It was a bad night, it was a bad week. And I know that everything that happens in the lead up to a fight eventually shows itself out in the fight, and then ultimately in the result of the fight. You know, the fight's not, most of a lot of time the fight's not won and lost in the ring. It's in the build up and the training and the preparation. But look, I learned a lot, and if someone asked me what would a stand, as you asked me last week, what would a standout moment in your career, one would be qualifying for the Olympics and competing at the Olympics. One would be winning the world title, and one would be losing to Chavez, because losing that fight showed me where I needed to be, what I needed to do, and it gave me, you know, it gave me the plethora or the emphasis to go and learn, relearn my trade, relearn my craft, rededicate myself, and to reach that next level and become world champion. And that's that would be a standout moment in my career.
0: I guess it's part of your story, even if it's a blip in the road. And again, post the world title fight, is there a disappointment that it didn't lead to title defenses and a long couple of years holding the belt, or have you digested that and put that to bed in your head?
2: Look, I fought the best that were available to fight. You know, I had agreed to fight Golovkin twice. Those fights never happened. I fought Peter Quillen, who was the former world champion, who was 31-0 with like 28 knockouts. And then I fought Billy Joe Saunders, who was undefeated and still is world champion, still holds the belt.
0: We've seen what a fighter he is.
2: So I thought that's what I wanted to do. I didn't want to be a champion who ducked and dived. I wanted to fight the best, and that's what I did. And like, if I'm to be remembered, like, I believe that people's boxing style reflect their personality and their character. And if I'm to be remembered as a boxer, I would like to be remembered as an honest boxer, because that's what I believe I was. I fought honestly. I gave everything I had. Times when I probably should have held and ducked or took a knee, I fought. You know, and it probably was my downfall at times, but I always fought. That's
0: what do you think you'll do over the next 30, 40
2: years? I don't know. I'll work with you guys. I enjoy coming in here, and it's great to be in here, you know, and it's a great platform, and I'd love to highlight, use my time in here to highlight other boxers now who deserve you know, a shout out and a bit of promotion. And I'm just going to take some time and see what I want to do. I'm a full-time dad nowadays, and that's a job in itself, and I love that.
0: Is coaching interesting? Obviously, Eric Donovan, you were helping out
2: recently. I helped Eric for the fight, and I did enjoy it. Just a matter of time, you know, with everything else. And something I might do in the future, but I'm not going to commit to anything. I'm just going to take some time and be with my family and maybe do some traveling and see what comes up.
0: I really get the sense, speaking to you as this does draw to a close, that you've had a soft retirement almost. You've had the last number of years, your family life's in a really nice place, and you seem very at peace with the decision, because you could keep going if you wanted to, and that's a good place to be.
2: Like, it's not, you know, it's a career that you can't say, well, you don't get a contract. It's like, not like soccer or hurling where you're not on the panel or whatever it is. I could continue, and I could continue to my own detriment, but I'm walking away. I have my health, 100% of my health, 50% of my good looks.
0: Which puts you about 90% better than most normal people.
2: So I just enjoy my time. I can remember before being in the middle of a training camp, you're watching your diet, you're up at the dark, you're running, you're training, you're home at night, like from the gym, your body's aching, you're bruised in the face, you've got sore hands. And I would drive past like a group of friends outside a pub just on a Friday evening after work, and I would say, God, why did I choose this life? You're like, you know, why am I doing this to myself? And I can enjoy that now. That's I can do those things if I want to, you know, eat a burger. I can just ring it, you know, ring one up and just get one delivered, or, you know, have a pint at the weekends, and that's
0: enjoy those small things.
2: Enjoy the small things that I missed out on for a lot of years.
0: Sure, but you did remarkable things, and I know you wouldn't change a thing really in many ways, from the 18, 19 year old sleeping on the floor in the national gym to try and get to an Olympics to world champion to Detroit, an unbelievable journey. I mean, wow, as you said at the very start, the things boxing has given you has been pretty sweet.
2: That's it. I can never repay boxing, but I'll try if I can, and I'll always promote the sport and encourage people to do it if they want to, because I think it's a great sport, for especially from people from tougher backgrounds, you know, who wouldn't always get the chance. All you need is to walk into a gym. You know, walk into a gym, you don't need to buy expensive equipment. There's not much involved, and if you want it enough, it's this type of sport, if you work hard and you want it enough, you will get your reward.
0: Mm. We've had loads of tweets and texts in that I didn't even get to read out, but what struck me actually, we don't produce many world champions in this country, and so that should be the main thing people are talking about, but everyone's just talking about what a good guy you are, a gentleman, the way you've conducted yourself over a very long time. So I think that speaks volumes. World champion, Olympian, I'm delighted as well you're getting out, can I say. I'm thank sad, Joe, but yeah. I'm delighted as well on a personal level, and congratulations on a brilliant career.
2: Thank you, Joe.
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1: On the GAA front, I presume you encounter victims of one-size-fits-all training on a routine enough basis.
2: Yeah, I think that's a huge concern. I think the where I see some of the issues that happened in rugby 4 or 5 years ago, there was a lot of hip pathology surfacing, and I think the strength, to their credit, the strength and conditioning guys in rugby looked very closely at what was happening. They looked at gym programs, they looked at what guys were doing in the gym, and by altering things around, it has levelled out. But I think
1: for any just a quick aside, for anyone listening, and I don't want you to diagnose people over the airwaves, yeah, obviously, was there something glaring that was being overloaded?
2: No, it's to do with the horses for courses approach.
1: Okay.
2: So what, you know, to squat properly is okay for me, but you might need to use a box squat instead, or you might use a hex bar. But it's a tailored approach according, yeah, to what you need.
1: Yeah.
2: And I think there's a big emphasis in the GA now on strength and conditioning, but due to resources and whatnot, it tends to be a one size fits all situation, which isn't always good.
1: And have you had incidences where you've spoken with a player and his career could be managed and prolonged if he did a certain specialised programme, and county managers who maybe should know better weren't that open to this guy shirking the running?
2: I had this conversation many times. What we would have done a lot in the rugby was, if you had a guy, say for example, who wasn't conditioning as much as he should on his feet, you'd get the bike out onto the side of the pitch and have him visibly slogging while the other guys are slogging, so everybody's in it together. But that's something I'd always recommend. But you've got guys who, you know, I'd use the analogy, you don't want to leave what you have on the training pitch in March. You want to be available in May and June. And I think that's a lot of that's down to the individualization. I think the important point as well to make here is that, you know, being an inter-county GAA player is a vocation.
1: Mm-hmm.
2: And they're actually, you know, you probably wouldn't hear a rugby player saying, I don't care about next year at 25, because it's his career. Whereas it's quite a common thing. I mean, you know, I was actually chatting to somebody else afterwards, and they're saying, "Well, look, 25 is getting old for intercounty now."
1: It's true.
2: It's scary, really. Yeah. To be honest, you know,
1: it is a vocation. It's a more emotional,
2: yeah,
1: thing, lads. That hip surgery doesn't guarantee success either. I had it. I was worse after. I had revision surgery. It's still not right. Surgery should be the last resort, says this texter. I felt I had to share this when I heard you were dealing with hip surgery and injury. I had persistent hip and back trouble until I was advised and began to wear braces on my trousers instead of a belt. P.S. I'm not a hipster, says that texter. So that's one point. It's quite disappointing, though, that a team or a player would go to the trouble of hiring your expertise, and your recommendation is, you know, if you go on the rowing machines and keep off your legs for needless running, you can actually play the football.
2: Mm.
1: And still the word might come back from the camp, oh, we've had a meeting, and this is akin to breaking the drinking ban, so he's going to do what everyone else does.
2: Yeah.
1: I feel like it's surprising in 2016 or 2015 that would still be happening.
2: Yeah, the sad thing about it is it's usually the star, that doesn't happen to the star player.
1: Sure.
2: Okay, because, you know, all pigs are equal, but some are more equal than others. If it's the top guy, he maybe cut some slack, but it's quite often a guy who's almost breaking through, mm-hmm, someone who's in the wider squad, who can't be seen to miss anything.
1: Yeah.
2: So he won't even brook that advice. He may not even bring it to the coach.
1: Yeah.
2: Because he's going to be excluded if he does.
1: With Paul Galvin in studio with Jair and Woolley a couple of months ago, and he was saying when he went back to Kerry, he felt he had to be seen to do what everyone was doing, and really, a guy with his profile, he shouldn't have been. There was no need to, but he felt, oh, look, I can't go back in and then ask for, you know, favours and let me off this and let me off that. There's that culture there, particularly, I think, in the GAA. So, a few other points then. Is there anything else you want to say about hip surgery? Because I was going to get your thoughts on Dr. Bennett Omalu.
2: Oh, yeah. I suppose
1: you want to highlight this issue, essentially.
2: Yeah, I think it's very important that we. I mean, that series that we published in the British Journal of Sports Medicine, a parallel piece along with that was a very interesting editorial written by a guy called Thorberg, who'd be Christian Thorberg. He's a rehabilitation specialist on hip and groin, and he basically raised the point, you know, are we lurching into this too fast, too much?
1: Yeah.
2: The same way as we did with the knee, which kind of sparked my to write the piece for the GPA on that, actually.
1: Mm. And is the rehab a very tricky route with limited success? Is that why players are thinking off?
2: No, it's certainly there's nothing guaranteed. But I think we live in an age where, particularly with an invisible injury. injury like a groin or a hip injury where you can't see, the guy doesn't have crutches, he doesn't have stitches, the psychological impact of that is difficult. Whereas you say, oh, look, I've had to have surgery, I'm going to be out for 4 months, but it'll be all good after that. That's a far easier thing psychologically for the player and probably the coaching staff to deal with.
1: Yeah. It's true. I suspect you get players who are very, very, as Chelsea equalise, it looks like Mikel with the goal, just seen him celebrate. So I presume it's him, or else he's taking a lot of credit for an assist. Yeah, he's getting congratulated. So on the stroke of half time, it's PSG 1, Chelsea 1. Big goal for Chelsea. I suspect you get a lot of guys with hip, and like Gilmore's groin was all the rage. That's tied in with hip issues, who are just relieved to get a diagnosis because they're going to their manager saying, look, something's not right. I don't know what's right. All that's going on. Lads, Alan Nestor, the former Meath footballer. I saw Dr. Falvey at 20 years of age. He told me if I didn't cop on, I'd have two hip replacements by 40. That's always stuck with me, and I'm much more aware of how and when to train to help my hips and groin recover. And that's great. And you just wish every player felt they had the status within a group to say to a manager, I'm not training tonight, because it's in the long term, it makes no sense.
2: Yeah, but,
1: that's not easy.
2: It's not easy. It's very hard.
1: And you're around these guys, you know how competitive they are. They're willing to sacrifice a lot in the long term.
2: Yeah, I mean, it's amazing. Even the most experienced rugby international, you know, they you talk to them about something or other, and the coach comes along. Yeah, I'm fine.
1: Really?
2: Oh yeah, absolutely.
1: Yeah, they just break your heart.
2: They want to be picked. That's it.
1: Sure.
2: You know.
1: Well, let's segue from that into the concussion issue, which I suspect, if you're stopped in the street by people who do recognise you, that must come up as one of the things. What is going on with this concussion situation in rugby? I know you heard the Dr. Bennett Omalu interview last week. He was on the show. Will Smith plays him in the new movie, Concussion. He got a huge reaction here. A lot of very worried mothers and fathers. And I'll just play a quick clip. It's worth podcasting the whole thing if you haven't heard it, but just a quick clip of Dr. Omalu last week.
3: Knowing what we know now, I think for high-impact contact sports to remain competitive, especially for our children, for adults can do whatever they want. We need to begin to think of more intelligent and more brain-friendly ways we can continue to play these high-impact contact sports. Because our children, knowing what we know now, when they grow up, they will not forgive us for intentionally exposing them and stealing away their intellectual acumen and capacity from them. From something that is intentional, that we can avoid.
1: Like your overall reaction to it, what struck me the most, I think, was he made the point that we're very obsessed with concussion in this culture. I'm not talking about you now, I'm talking about the rest of us. You know, Johnny Sexton or whoever is past, they didn't get concussion, we think, grand, no damage done. His point is, it's the repetitive nature of subconcussive blows or whiplash effect or sudden deceleration, i.e. you're running fast and Jamie Roberts hits you in the chest, watch what happens to the head. He drew the analogy of a brain being a water balloon in a glass jar, shakes around a bit, it's not stabilised. So there's one, the big hits to the head, the concussive hits, and then there's two, the total toll of the regular subconcussive hits. I've no doubt you spent a lot of your hours thinking about this subject.
2: Yeah, it's hugely worrying. It's hugely worrying, and it's one where I think as a clinician working in rugby, you and working in any contact sport, it's not just rugby. We've seen recently it's in other sports in Ireland too. But I think you constantly question, well, am I doing the right thing? And then second of all, you're asking, if I'm following the guidelines that are there for me, are those guidelines the best thing?
1: Yeah.
2: And I have to say, I was very fortunate to be involved in the working group that basically developed the head injury assessment for World Rugby. So I was the team doctor representative on that working group. And it's a very difficult process to do this, because what people don't realise is that it's very, very difficult to find a foolproof way to diagnose concussion.
1: Especially in 10 minutes.
2: In any minutes, because basically the vast majority of the symptoms are entirely subjective. Okay, so you can check balance and you can check memory, which are involved in the age area. But beyond that, the most sensitive things are, how do you not feel right? Are you feeling unwell? Do you feel, have you got a bad headache?
1: So you're still reliant on the player to say, I don't feel 100%.
2: 100%. 100%. Because if a player can get the questions right, which can happen, okay.
1: Well, we've heard players who've sat in this studio, they have you, and they've name checked you, they have you coming up and asking them questions, and they know that you're going to ask them certain questions. So they've checked the time and they've checked the scoreboard before Dr. Enofalvy gets down to them and says, what's the score?
2: That's correct. That's correct. And that's a problem. So it takes two to tango on that.
1: Okay.
2: And you worry then, because is the tool I have to make this diagnosis, is this blunt, or is it the best I can have? But all you can do is base it on the evidence-based stuff that's out there, that's available. So there are evidence-based kind of generally accepted things that you can measure. Mm-hmm. You measure those and you expect honesty from the player, and you expect doctors to do their job properly.
1: Yeah.
2: And then you'll diagnose as many as you can. There'll be some slip through. There'll be some that basically, there may be people who you'll take off for no reason, but much better that than leaving guys out there.
1: Yeah, because the Gonzaga incident recently highlighted the fact, I wasn't aware, like at underage amateur rugby where there's not an Enofalvy to come on and do the HIA. Mm-hmm. If there's any suspicion at all, it's just off, safety first, which makes sense. Do we need to get to that point with international test rugby?
2: But we are at that point. Okay. Realistically, we're at a situation where what a lot of people don't realise is the HIA is an assessment to see whether or not there's something to worry about. Because if you're suspecting concussion, be it professional rugby or amateur rugby, you take the player off and they don't go back on again.
1: Okay.
2: So there's no HIA in anything other than the international and Pro 12, like the professional games. Mm-hmm. And I think that Gonzaga situation raised a lot of
1: cultural issues.
2: I'm only aware of what I saw on social media. I didn't see the game I was working. It was on a Friday, but I think it really highlights something that needs to be understood, that unless you're standing there and talking, you don't really know what happened. That's the one thing that having been on the other side, and hearing stuff, they don't. But that's the first thing. But second of all, what's beyond a doubt is that a pediatric or an adolescent brain is far more delicate than an adult brain. So a concussion in a child is a much, much worse insult than in an adult. Those brains are the brains we need to protect the most. And the vast majority of doctors and physiotherapists who work with schools rugby or club rugby do so for free.
1: Mm-hmm.
2: They do so out of their own time and out of their own goodwill, and they need to actually be supported in looking after the most vulnerable brains. So what we need to do actually is educate those people better.
1: Sure.
2: That's where the work needs to go in.
1: Okay, I mean, there's so much in this subject. On Dr. Malu's point about the subconcussive hits and just the whiplash effect and all that going on, it's interesting you said you ask yourself if you're doing the right thing.
2: Mm-hmm.
1: I wonder how long you grapple with yourself before you conclude to continue. But do you look at Jamie Roberts sledging into a guy and watch his head shake around a little bit? Mm. So no blow to the head, but the evidence would suggest that's damaging. Do you look at modern day rugby and think this can't but end badly for a lot of guys, or where are you with that?
2: It's difficult to know. I don't know the answer to that, and I don't know anybody does. But I think we need to be careful. It's very difficult to say anything anti this without sounding like an apologist. It's important to say that. You know, I mean,
1: if you say anything other than we have to be as safe as possible, everything's dangerous.
2: But we do have to be as safe as possible. Absolutely, I agree with that. But I think we need to be careful to draw a little distinction between American football and rugby. They're two entirely different sports. So they only outlawed running into a guy with your head as hard as you could in American football in 2010.
1: Sure.
2: Prior to that, you were allowed to do that.
1: The fear is rugby is going the other way and getting more and more aggressive.
2: I think the idea that guys no longer look for space and look for each other in a tackle, that's something that lots of people have raised, and it's real. But I think if you look at the American football model, there's a very interesting article from Jared Hayne. He's in the NRL. He was a star in the NRL, and he became a punt returner and a running back for the San Francisco 49ers last year. And he described coming off the field and his whole body buzzing from the contacts he'd taken, that he's never experienced anything like it. So I think because both sports are played with an oval ball and both sports involve contact, the temptation is to say that they're exactly the same. But I know from a rugby guy who was extreme of contact, the temptation is to say that they're exactly the same. But I know from a rugby guy who was extremely exasperated, having spoken to one of the leading concussion people in the States, and he asked him, "Look, do you think that we need to? We have as much to worry about in rugby as we do in American football?" And the guy said, "Oh yeah, you definitely do." And he said, "Do you know, do they wear helmets in American football, in rugby?" And the guy goes, "Yeah, they do." So basically this guy was speaking not really knowing an awful lot about the game. But that, and again, I'm not saying that it's not something for us to worry about. It absolutely is.
1: So you are a worried man. We're not going to know until the first, second, third generations of professional rugby players have retired for 20 years. Is it that kind of situation? Because they hate the tag, the guinea pig generation.
2: It's been used before. You know, it's interesting that we read a lot and you look at the Welsh backline and you say, you know, these guys are a lot bigger than they were. But some very interesting stats released by World Rugby in and around the World Cup time was that there isn't a huge difference in sizes over the last 10 years in players, which, when, as I say, when you look at Wales, you go, wow, is that possible?
1: I feel like they're moving faster.
2: And certainly, you know, momentum is masked by velocity squared. So if a guy is travelling faster with that weight...
1: Yeah, I feel like George North can move faster than a man his size 15 years ago.
2: Well, you know, he probably is. And I think, because we've got to look at it in two ways. We've got to look at managing the problem as well as we can when it happens. Because if you look at the game at the weekend, you know, Mike McCarthy suffered, just watching it on the TV, that was a completely unavoidable contact which could happen in a Gaelic football match or a soccer match just as easily.
1: As a quick aside, do you know from just looking at that he's definitely concussed? Is it that, it looks to me, I think, God, he must be, but I don't know.
2: Well, it's difficult to say, when he hits the ground, his hand goes straight out. That's called tonic posturing, which generally means that you are concussed.
1: Yeah.
2: So yes, but you'd imagine it was, but there is a very little consensus in making that diagnosis on the TV. It's still a clinical call.
1: Sure, of course it is.
2: Yeah.
1: Listen, really fascinating stuff. We're right out of time. We might come back and talk about the subject again in a bit more depth.
2: We'll be talking about it for a long time, I think.
1: I suspect we will. Yeah. Dr. Aina Falvey, it's great to have you in. And thanks so much for talking to us and highlighting this hip injury surgery situation. I was completely unaware of it. And we'll see you again soon. Thanks, William.
2: Thank you.
0: Steelers Nation Ireland, are you ready? Pittsburgh Steelers are bringing the excitement back to Dublin with the return of the Fáilte Steelers Watch Party at Kennedy's Pub on Sunday, October 18th. Watch the Steelers take on the Tampa Bay Buccaneers alongside fellow fans with live entertainment, a special Steelers legend guest, giveaways, music, and a true black and gold game day atmosphere. 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
4: Oh, yeah.
0: The Fáilte Steelers Watch Party is presented by Aer Lingus, Heinz, Ticketmaster, and UPMC. This is Off the Ball.
1: It's a thing which runs through Irish sport. It's in our football, it's in our GAA, it's in our rugby to an extent. I don't know, is it something in our psyche? We don't necessarily celebrate flamboyance in general life. We like people to keep the head down and don't get above your station. And so we prize defence and grit. And for whatever reason, I think there is more of an emphasis on hard work, and it's celebrated more as opposed to, oh well, he's a luxury player because he's skillful. I think that floats around Irish sports still to an extent.
5: Yeah, I mean, I think it's not just limited to Ireland. But it's really important that you focus in on what's important, and you're not too worried. And I always say this to whether I'm talking about players or whether it's schools, is, you know, not to get yourself worth on judgment on what people say. You know, it's about truth. Success has been able to look and understand what you've been able to achieve. And I think when I look at, you know, there's so many examples you can, I mean, you look at Ty Furlong, for example, and Jack McGrath, you know, those guys are class, but look at the skills that those boys have, and it just is enough examples to show guys that things are possible. But it really comes back, obviously, the coach, like when you go to one place, each player, they're now, the Connacht boys are now going to be in transition. They're wondering what Cal Kieran's going to run the game and so forth. But the coach has a big emphasis on the belief and on the mindset, because one of the things I didn't really want my players ever to have is fear. You know, fear or worried about making a mistake. But if you put the work in and you train, so you can channel that Irish

0: focus on hard work, and without a doubt it's one of the hardest working players that I've worked with before, but channel it into being more skillful as well, or channel it into, you know, they're going to be here, but let's make sure if they're going to work and they're actually going to be there, make sure that they can actually tackle, make sure they can actually pass properly, and then you get a you know, it's amazing what you can achieve as a team.
1: You mentioned there when you're in speaking in schools, could you talk to us about your decision to go into speak to schools? It's not like you don't have enough in your plate already. And I'd be very interested in your impressions of Irish kids.
0: Yeah. I suppose the suicide issue is a big one, and it affects everyone worldwide. But I wanted to get into schools, and I was a school teacher myself, and I enjoyed doing school assemblies, but bringing the boys in there, because you're now touching with people who aren't sports people, who aren't rugby people, but the young people that are all important, and getting the guys in there to realise rugby isn't just about, you know, the whole values isn't just about playing the game. It's about looking after each other, respect, hard work, all of those things. But then able to get some positive messages out there and try and make a difference. And that's ultimately what everything's about. Try and make a difference, whether you're a rugby coach or a father or a husband or we know we have that ability, because we have that ability to influence, but you can use it both positively and negatively. And I chose to take the team in there, and it was twofold. So it helped them, but it also helped the players and the management, because they started to connect into seeing what it's all about, and this goes back to the philosophy about improving them as players, but also improving them as people, where you get them in there, meet people, and that's what enriches us.
1: You did an interview with David Kelly in the Irish Independent a couple of weeks ago, and you talked about the culture at Connacht, and it's very early in the morning for me to be talking about these kind of things, but you said culture is love, and you talked about the importance of connection. You talked about, you know, we talked before about the handshake and the emphasis on if a guy's sitting alone at breakfast, the difference it makes when everyone who walks by him acknowledges that guy. All of this stuff is linked, all of this stuff ties in, but connection, love, these are big words for you.
0: Yeah, they are. I mean, like, you know, I was brought up in a Christian home, but I remember when the Ten Commandments came out, and eight out of those Ten Commandments was thou shalt not, thou shalt not, thou shalt not, and they're all rules, you know, and they're all right. I was just making clear, God decided to make a plan that it's so there's no black and white, killing someone is wrong, you know, and all the other rules, but it obviously wasn't working too well, you know, and so, you know, and then that obviously that's when Jesus came down and he kept it really simple, and he says, look, just love the Lord your God with all your mind, your heart and your soul, and then love your neighbour as you love yourself. So I grew up, and it wasn't until later in life that I started to realise, geez, I grew up knowing God, loving God, right, and I'm not saying I'm perfect or anything, but I just had a relationship, which then, by doing that, you realise, you know, I need to love my neighbour. Who's my neighbour? Then that's the people you come in contact with, you know, and the only way you can do that, you can't really do that properly, if you don't love yourself. So it all starts being able to lead yourself, understanding who you are and being confident with yourself and not taking your judgment on other people. And then it's about, then you can reach out to others. And so when it came to, when you define it, and, you know, obviously we know on Easter that you know, Jesus made the ultimate sacrifice, but that's simply when you break it all down. Love is sacrificing oneself for the benefit of others. If you know, I mean, you know, I know for me, I love my wife, you know, I'll do anything for my wife, I love my children, and that principle of love is, and it's all been messed up in all sorts of different ways people try to describe, you know, I love ice cream and I love my wife at the same thing. It's there is a difference, and we all know what it is. It's when you make a sacrifice. So I brought that in to emphasize to the players, if you think about on defense, you know, if someone's overrunning and he needs your help, you're sacrificing yourself. Or when your mate's on the ground and you got to clean out, you make a choice. You don't have to do it, but if you get over and look after him and look after the ball, you're sacrificing yourself. So bringing it right back to understanding that, what real love is, and then of course the relationships and connecting with each other. The handshake is all about connection, so it's all building the big philosophy around, you know, better people, better rugby players, better team. A team will always beat individuals, but you have to do that day to day. And that's why, you know, people are saying to me even now, you know, Pat, you go into the championship, you know, what are you going to do there? You know, I said, well, I can't control who we play week to week. It comes back to what we do day to day. And the game at the end.

0: But you know, I believe in God, and but the big one for me, it's a personal relationship. So and as I said, what it did do for me once I have a personal relationship with Jesus is that it wasn't about saying, you know, you're a Muslim or you're a Mormon or you're a Catholic or you're a Presbyterian. It's not for me to judge any of that. It's my relationship. It's about me. It's about me and my connection and my faith. Once that's, you know, and so I said to the guys, so a lot of things that it, when whatever I do, as I need to make sure that I'm right, and that's the way I am. Now, if you're an atheist, mate, that's totally your decision, and that's what I said to the boys. We all, the best thing we got given in life is the freedom of choice. But with every choice, there's consequences, and the consequences can be great or not. And that's why I don't have drinking curfews. I don't have, you know, all of these things. Mate, the grown man, we all got choices, but your choices have consequences. If you decide I'm going to have Supermax every single day of the week, and but I'm going to, you know, play, I don't care. Well, that even though we've been given the nutritional advice, that's totally over to you. But there's a consequence that's going to happen from that. If you decide I'm not going to show up to training, there's a consequence, you know. Likewise, if you decide I'm going to do everything possible, there's a great consequence for you too. So I mean, it's really important that we, you know, that we're all individuals as human, and well, everyone's equal, not everyone's treated the same, because we're also unique in the way we do things. And it's trying to, relationships and time gives you a chance to work out how I treat John Muldoon might be completely different to how, well, it is, okay, to how I treat Bundy Aki or Tom McCartney or you know, Andrew Brown. They're all different players, but you know, you still love them the same.
1: Yeah. Final few points then. How do you reflect on this season?
0: There's a lot of challenges that went into this season, but it's like anything. This is, as I said to all the coaching staff and the players, you'll get more out of this season than you will out of last season. The last season was fantastic, and I've said to them right from day one, good times never change your character. You know, you go through, you ride, and it's fantastic to be part of. But it's the challenging times is where you get growth. And everything I do and everything I did with the players, there's always two questions that, because people think success starts here and it goes all the way up, but it doesn't. It goes up and down, up and down. The only thing that gets you back on the up is asking the two questions. What did I do well? And what could I do better? And if you ask that of yourself, of your team, regardless of the outcome, then you get serious success, because the what I do well reinforces you're good at what you do. What I could I do better allows the growth to happen. But if you focus only on what I do well and not really interested in on the other, you end up going backwards and you miss out on massive chances to actually become a better person and player. So that's why I think this year, I mean, there's the learnings. Obviously, pre-season is difficult. You know, the injury, we lost three guys to season ending. There's so many things that happen, but ultimately, we just weren't good enough this year, and from that there's some great lessons to launch pad. And but the good thing that we do have is when you compare everything, as I said at the beginning, you know, as I said to the guys, what we achieved for Irish rugby, you know, if you think in the last 4 years out of the provinces, Leinster won my first year, you know, Glasgow, ourselves, and now Scarlets, you can always be proud of that, but it gives you a template, it gives you a belief that anything can happen as long as we put the work in and keep taking the learnings.
1: Yeah, and as for your experiences of Irish rugby and where we can improve, you mentioned the 6 month release clause in the contract. Effectively, your point is that's not backing the coaches 100%, and it gives coaches the opportunity to, you know, they're going to field job offers across November and December. That's your key point with that quirk in the Irish way of doing those managerial contracts.
0: Yeah, I mean, I was disappointed the way that article came out, because it's completely out of context. Right. I did with some of the local media, I did an hour and so interview, and I talked to, and I was just going through the process of, again, what's been done really well and what could improve. But it came out the way it came out as Pat's having a go. And but it's like, I'll only say things if I think it's for the best. And it's like when I came out a few years ago and said Connacht needs a stadium. I can vision, I can see it. And then a few people said to me, Pat, you know, don't talk it out there. But what's happened there? I can see there's work going on now to get a stadium. The coaching one, and I don't want this misinterpreted, is that bottom line is, the decision that I made, I don't regret the decision I made that this is the right one for me to go. The fact is, the clause, it only came about because there was a clause in the contract. What I think for going forward, and so...

0: to, because the Irish players and also for the coaches, because we talk about this all the time. A lot of those coaches, we talk about this clause. I just think it needs, New Zealand used to have it, it just needs to go out so that it's all for the benefit of Irish rugby, that you get a coach in here, he's there for 2 years, and then you get to try and get as much CPD. I read an article recently with Steve Hansen and the All Black coaches in the Mounties. He went to West Point. When I was in New Zealand rugby, I went to West Point too, because there's a lot of development and work into the coaches there at the professional game. Now, a lot of work goes into the grassroots coaches, the academy, but the most of Irish rugby's investment is in the professional players. It's really important that the coaches are supported right through. You know, we've got young Jimmy Duffy, Nigel Carron's in there. Obviously, I'm taking Connor, and I'll give him development back with over in England. But growing the coaches grows the players. Mm. I mean, when I said the Champions Cup, I said our goal is to be Champions Cup when I presented it to the board. But I said, what do we need? The first thing I had was Champions Cup management team, you know, quality, and then the players, because you're going to give me all the best players in the world, but if you don't have a strong management team and coaching group, it's very difficult, because it's the program that works. So so that's the point I was trying to make there. And but it's, again, it's not out of having a crack, it's more around for the improvement of Irish rugby going forward. And if it happens, and you know, and people are a bit upset that I said it, but if it happens down the line, then it's I'm glad it happened.
1: Yeah, I don't think anyone was that upset. I mean, it seemed like a perfectly rational point. And I won't edit your answer here and take it out of context. Is there anything else you think Irish rugby could do? Management of players, the number of foreign players allowed in, Indigenous coaching, you've touched on, contracts, like as you're leaving, stuff that we could improve on?
0: I think it's in a really good place at the moment. I think the one area that I think can continue, I mean, you look at someone like Dominic Ryan now going to Leicester, I think other players. New Zealand, one of the things New Zealand did, and remember the Irish system is set up exactly like New Zealand, which all the players are centrally contracted. Mm. You know, obviously there's, I'm not talking about national contracts, but essentially, basically the RFU fund all the contracts.
1: Yeah.
0: But New Zealand had exactly the same system, and they quickly realised they can't afford to be paying, they want the best 150 playing across the five teams. So they brought in the draft. And the draft, and everyone, particularly the big, you know, like Auckland, weren't happy about it. So players started to get drafted because they wanted to make sure the best players are playing. And but now the draft's gone after 10 or so years now, because it's just natural. What it created is players realise, I want to play for Ireland, I need to be in the shop window, so I need to be playing. And if the job, there's four jobs available, you know, Leinster, Ulster, Munster and Connacht, alright, and we need all those guys in the shop window. And if we do that, then spreading that pool of talent, I think that's the next progression. Now, again, a lot of people won't be happy with that, but I think that's the way to go, because we don't have the same pool of players as our. But you've seen the talent of all those guys that playing for Leinster through injury or whatever didn't get the chance. Robbie Henshaw never had that. He didn't have the chances of playing the way he did at Connacht Rugby, you know, being able to come through. So I think spreading that talent, I think they got the foreign player rules is fine.
1: Okay.
0: I think the numbers are fine, because it's important that we bring that talent through. But the right foreigners coming in to make a difference coming through is important.
1: Well, listen, you've made just an unbelievable impact on Irish rugby and Irish life. You're beloved here, I think you know that, and I guess it just gives you a final chance to articulate how you reflect on the 4 years and what it's meant to you and your family as you head off.
0: You know, I always believe life's a journey, and you meet as many people as you can along the way, and this 4 years in our life has been unbelievable, and I speak on behalf of Steph and the children. It's been life-changing. You know, we knew not many people at all coming here, and we leave with some fond memories, some wonderful friendships. You know, we just could not thank Ireland enough, and I know a lot of people are saying thank you to me and that, but it's certainly the other way around for us, that we have been taken in here, welcomed. You know, through, I've met so many of you from Ireland, but certainly the west of Ireland is a special place. I think the Irish language is special, and it's important, the Irish culture, and I've been touched to watch all, and I'm confident as I watch all these young people come through, and I'm not talking about rugby, I'm talking about the Irish history and traditions are going to be kept. It's a wonderful country, and I've no doubt, I hope 2023 Ireland is successful, because I think it'll give more people around the world an opportunity to experience what me and my family have done.
1: Best of luck in Bristol. Thanks.
0: Yeah, God bless. Thank you.
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1: Brian O'Driscoll is still with us. Michael Lyon is here. Bobby Skinstead. Keith Wood all alone. We are here tonight with thanks to Heineken, official worldwide partner of Rugby World Cup Japan 2019. We have some big names, but we're missing something. We're missing Big Mal. Please, give it up for Malcolm O'Kelly! How are you?
2: Yeah.
3: I'm good, Nathan. I'm good.
1: We're going to get into previewing Saturday's game, but I know you were just been held back side of stage when Paul Howard was on talking about Leinster Schools rugby.
3: I was very upset by the way he was handling us.
1: You know,
3: I always took great umbrage to it because I lived in Knockline, which is kind of close to Tala, you know. It's kind of close to Tala.
1: You didn't living in Knockline. You didn't play Leinster Schools rugby.
3: No. I was a holy ghoster. You know, not the Black Rock and the Michaels, more the Social and Affordable in Temple Oak. it reminds me when I was in the World Cup in 07, you know, it was obviously a very tough time for Ireland and probably more so because I was on the bench. But we were playing in Bordeaux and we were playing Namibia. And I was on the dead ball area and I was running up and down the dead ball area, warming up, keeping warm. And next thing I started hearing, come on ye super hoops, come on ye super hoops. And it was like a whole bunch of Temple Ogres were there. They were chanting me, going running up and down the tender festival. Come on, dude, we are the log and we are the best. And I was like, oh. So, and then of course, I benched the Georgia match as well. And same thing, come on ye super. And then we got to the Argentina match and it was like after about an hour it was all the way back log, all the way back log. And they weren't there at the French match. I don't know where they gone.
1: Funds have run out.
3: They've given up on us as well.
1: So it is New Zealand. We spent the last 3 years wondering would it be the All Blacks or would it be South Africa. It's going to be the All Blacks on Saturday morning. Just the second time actually Ireland have ever played New Zealand at the World Cup. There was one standout moment, I think, from the last time Ireland played New Zealand at the World Cup.
4: Marvellous attacking opportunity, this. Terry Kingston having a word with his forwards. A set move involving the forwards. They're on the charge now. Fulcher up there. But it goes to Halpin. Halpin's over. And Halpin is over for the try. And what a moment for this man, Halpin. Who would have believed it? His ninth cap and his very first try for Ireland. And has he ever scored a better or a more important one in his career?
1: If all else fails, at least we'll always have Gary Halpin giving the All Blacks the finger. Dear God.
5: That was the first time we'd really seen Jonah Lomu as well, and we had a couple of injuries in the back line, and Paul Burke was sub out half. So I don't know who it was went down injured, and Burkey leans over to me and said, I'm not going on, Woody. you've to go on. I'm not going on. Jonah was just causing absolute carnage with it. But it's 24 years ago. That was a very short World Cup for me. I lasted 7 minutes of that World Cup. But Halpin lives on and actually dines out in that story still.
1: It seems strange to ask, Brian, considering we beat the All Blacks this time last year. But this current All Black side and where Ireland are right now, how do Ireland beat the All Blacks this Saturday?
6: Listen, a hell of a lot can obviously change in a week or two in rugby. We've seen it so much where, you know, we've been phenomenal and then you get turned over and other sides likewise. Where we have come into this World Cup, obviously it's not where we would have liked to have been. The warm-ups game didn't go to plan. You know, we had the great performance against Scotland, then the upset against Japan, followed it up by a pretty poor performance against Russia, even though they tried to sugarcoat it a little bit as players and as a team. In reality, it was a poor performance.
1: Do you think they actually know that?
6: Of course they know that. Of course they do. You know, we all watch the game. And, you know, if Johnny Sexton was true to form, he'd have if there wasn't a bit of a if there wasn't a little bit of a confidence issue within the team, he would have had a go in that post-match interview saying it's a substandard performance. But the reality was he needed to build a team up, as did Joe Schmidt, because they were at a low ebb. And you know, they've said within camp that, you know, spirits are good, and I believe that. They've got a one-off shot at the best team in the world, so you know, spirits should still be positive. But I said it before, and I did mean it. You know, Ireland certainly have not peaked, and they've got a big performance in them, I hope. And I'm the eternal optimist. They need to get almost everything spot on. They need to get their set piece, their line out functioning phenomenally. You know, we had an armchair ride against Samoa last week, and all the stats will significantly have improved. But I think prior to the game, Samoa had contested 1 in 43 lineouts, so they don't put pods up. So you can throw it anywhere. I thought one or two of Rory Best's throws looked a bit shaky, even though they weren't contested. So we're going to have a much tougher day at the office there. But I think defence is everything, and discipline is everything. If you don't give away penalties, and I think that's where Nigel Owen comes into play, he doesn't like giving penalties. He likes a little bit of a free-for-all. So expect teams, particularly at the ruck, to hold on to it an awful lot longer. He wants those games of, you know, 45-40, where, you know, he doesn't have to blow the whistle very often. He wants to be involved in them, and they're great spectacles. So I think it's a good referee for us to get for this fixture, but we have to get absolutely everything right if we're to live with them. Woody said it, if they don't get it right, we could be beaten by 20 or 25. But I fancy that we have a huge performance, and it's potentially Joe Schmidt's last, last job in charge, or last game in charge of as Irish coach. And against the All Blacks, I just think the stars are beginning to align a small bit, and I feel as though it'll be super tight, and we have a chance.
2: Mal, as Brian said, like, this could well be Joe Schmidt's last game in charge, and I heard Eddie O'Sullivan saying during the week that maybe this is the big reveal. Maybe actually the last year has been waiting for a quarter final, that something has been held back. You can see what everyone thinks of that. Like, how much do you think has been held back, or has anything?
3: Well, I know what you mean. At the top of our peak of our powers, when we beat New Zealand, we were just playing this game that no other team could live with. But I believe that other teams now understand the game that we are playing and have come with a defence to deal with that. You know, and I think we're being very tough on this Irish team to suggest that they are now no longer doing what they were doing. They have had to lift it. They need to lift it, and this match will be that. You know, I would say Joe has got a lot of tricks up his sleeve, because I haven't seen Ireland play as basically as they have been doing, in terms of some of the moves and the patterns they've been doing. They've just been very straightforward. I would imagine we'll see a lot more going on, and something maybe that we haven't seen. But that's a huge demand on the players to perform it at the very peak of performance against the best team in the world. I think it's a huge challenge. I don't know if it's too much to ask. But this Irish team, saying that, has got the physicality to deal with New Zealand. They've shown that time and time again against all opposition. For me, it's just about getting their accuracy, as Brian alluded to. Like, it's, you know, the lineouts, it's like catching their kickoffs, it's making sure they don't give away penalties, making sure they don't give away red cards. But also then, on top of that, then in attack, they have to have that accuracy. Not just be content to wait for a moment. They've got to actually push it, play with a certain amount of ambition, which we saw against Samoa. And I said, look, we had all the ball against Samoa. Mm. Samoa couldn't hold on to it. But at least they've shown that they want to play with that ambition, and they want to actually go out and win the match rather than just waiting for it to happen.
2: Keith, it does seem to go against everything we thought about Joe Schmidt, who's so methodical in his preparation, that if teams over the past year have figured out Ireland, that almost he wouldn't have preempted that and had a plan B or a secondary game plan or something to go to respond and to push Ireland to another level. Do you think that might be coming this weekend?
5: I think it's very hard for it to come this weekend. I do hope it does. I think that from the very start of 2019, we've been bullied a little bit, which, you know, we were the bullies last year. We were doing very well at all time. We seemed to be in control of our own destiny. But from the very first match we played this year against England, we got just knocked back and almost shocked back. And two or three of the other matches that we've had since, we only lost a few matches this year, but we lost none last year. But each one of them has been physically taking a toll. But I felt at different times, confidence-wise, we seem to suffer quite heavily. And we've been up and down in the warm-up games. I feel we made a couple of mistakes. I still think that the game against England is our first warm-up game was in the wrong order. We weren't ready for that game. And I think that has detracted from us a little bit. I think our confidence dropped. I thought we played really well against Scotland. I thought we were in control of ourselves against Scotland. Against Japan, we took our foot off the gas. We didn't seem to, whether it was the attitude or whatever it was, we didn't get over the gain line with the ball in hand. Our rooks were slow. We've watched Japan play in the last week, and their way of playing at such pace with such quick rooks puts you under huge pressure. You can't get back into a defensive line, and yet we didn't close down that space at all. So if we actually hold off, we're in trouble. And I don't know that we have to do entirely a huge amount of things well. We need to play the game that we are able to play, but we need to play it to the best of our ability. So whether we change a lot, I don't know. But attitude for me seemed to be off a couple of times this year.
2: Michael, Australia haven't exactly torn up too many trees during this World Cup, yet still they put 47 points past the All Blacks over the course of the summer. How did they do that? What was the key in that game? Did it feel like a warm-up almost?
7: Yeah, that was in Perth about 5 or 6 weeks ago, I guess. Mm. And it was a bit of a surprise to me as well. Australia haven't been going so well over the last few years, but out they came. And this is where Ireland, against New Zealand, you've got to believe in yourself. And why not take it to them and give them a go? And Australia got in front, they dominated the possession, territory, etc. And, they didn't make too many errors. And what the All Blacks have done this year, I think, is, you see team that even in South Africa, the South African game, first game of the World Cup, South Africa had the best sort of part of 25 minutes of that game. They had all the possession and territory, yet you look up at the scoreboard, a couple of mistakes from South Africa and New Zealand in front. The same thing happened to us at Eden Park. Two mistakes in the first half, 14-0. And in Perth, it was almost the reverse. Yes, they had a red card, and Barrett got sent off, and that certainly helped. But up until that point, Australia had got the momentum going. And if you can get the All Blacks to the point where things are going against them, very hard to do, but once you get them to that point, they're not used to it. They're not used to normally having things all go their way. But once you get to that point where the momentum's against them, that they don't know how to handle it because they're not used to it. And Ireland could come out and do that on the weekend and really give them a trot and really give them a go. It's getting into that position to start with and belief. You've got to have belief that you can do it. And this Irish team, I think it was mentioned earlier, there's quite a few of these guys that have beaten the All Blacks over the last year or so. And that's a big thing of it. You've got to believe you can do it. Otherwise, the All Blacks have already won.
2: It seems like a long time ago now, that opening weekend and that first 20-25 minutes from South Africa where it thought they were going to blitz everybody in the competition. Like the intensity and the pressure they put New Zealand under if they didn't score. And the All Blacks withheld it, and as you say, maybe a couple of mistakes or just some brilliant play or some know-how. The very fact that they showed that, Bobby, in terms of where they are, being able to withhold that power play from South Africa, where does that show you as to where New Zealand are right now?
8: I mean, you're right, it does seem so far away, but I also think people forget that in sport, you learn to win and you also learn to lose. I mean, I think this Irish team last year leading up to the All Blacks game, the whole world understood that they had enough to beat the All Blacks. They were doing it week in and week out. They could go on a training run and get 100%, you know, and they didn't look like that in the warm-up games. And you know, you said, is Joe Smith holding stuff back? And I felt that in the lead-up to even that All Black game, I mean, we didn't see the short side exploitation until that game that we saw. It led to two tries. You know, sure, kick ahead and a bounce of the ball, but they did some really, really good stuff. I thought that against England, it looked like an Irish team that held quite a lot back. So I thought, okay, we're definitely going to see it in the World Cup. And then against Japan, back to the sort of metaphorical learn how to, you know, learn how to win, learn how to lose. Japan have been teaching themselves to do what Ireland did a year ago, to snuff out opportunities for the people they're playing against and to create opportunities for themselves. And Ireland came up against almost their equal in speed of play, definitely speed of ruck to ruck and attacking opportunities, and definitely low tackling, stopping all the driving. So I think New Zealand are the force they've always been. But I think the people who beat New Zealand in this World Cup are the people who undo them by, you know, not doing what South Africa did. South Africa had a tremendous 20 minutes and then allowed two mistakes. As did Australia, you know, 2 weeks before, 3 weeks before. If you don't do that, you can still beat them. You know, I mean, you break New Zealand down by never ever giving one single inch. You know, I've been greatly privileged to play against them a number of times, and they are the hardest team to ever give. Even just contesting a ball on the ground when the referee's already blown the whistle and it's not a competition anymore. It's just a little push. You get back on your side, and we're in charge of this situation. I think New Zealand can be broken down, but you've got to do that for 87 minutes, as we've proved, and you're going to have to do it in the biggest stage in the world, and I think this World Cup has shown it. So I think if I'm looking at where Ireland are right now, this Irish team, these players, you know, they taught themselves to be winners only. You look at James Ryan, I think it was the background. He hadn't lost a game at that sort of level until this year. Now he's suddenly going, hang on, am I fallible? Have I? You know, so we've got to drive that out of them this week, get the players who've won against the All Blacks to recalibrate the players and say, we can actually do this, and then just make zero mistakes on that game line.
9: And we're looking at probably 12 of the 15 who started the win last year starting this Saturday. Aki obviously is suspended. Devon Toner didn't travel, and neither did Keir Marmion. But you probably have Robbie Henshaw, Conor Murray and Ian Henderson coming in. So arguably even a stronger Ireland side on paper. Maybe not the form, maybe not the confidence that's there. Like, we don't look at the All Blacks the same way we did 5 years ago because beating them two of the last three times.
6: No, we don't. And I think, I remember, you know, I played against them a lot of times, and I remember different coaches coming through and having different words about it, but I remember Declan Kidney saying, you know, we will beat the All Blacks, it's just a matter of when. And and true to word, it, you know, look at Joe Schmidt's record against the All Blacks. All the games have been super tight. He's managed to win a couple of them, and he's changed the perception of this Irish team. I'm not saying of every Irish team, but of this Irish team in their minds. And I think that is half the battle. My concerns would be where Ireland have always been susceptible is to teams like Wales, like Japan played in the group stage, and to the All Blacks, really good passing teams. Teams that are capable, Australia, capable of getting to the width, you know, with two or three passes and really crisp, concise passing. Because we've all, you know, we get narrow and we're vulnerable in the wider channels. And I think if you allow the All Blacks to get into their groove, it could be a long day at the office. So, you know, I don't think there's going to be anything magically new. We might see a power play of some sort, you know, one that similar to the Jacob Stockdale try against them. We're going to see something that hopefully will try and break them open that maybe they haven't seen before. And
9: what sort of game do you want? Do you want a repeat of 12 months ago where it's incredibly tight and there is that one moment of magic? Or do you want the insane game that was Chicago?
6: I think that's the game we want. You know, if it gets loose and open, I think there's only one winner. I think we've got to play it tight and play a percentage game and, you know, not be afraid to be boring and win the aerial battle and just, you know, play that detail and keep, you know, keep that scoreboard kicking over. We'll have to, Johnny Sexton will have to have a great day from the kicking tee as well. So you do need all the stars to align when you're to beat them. But I kind of feel that we do, the game that we're going to bring is not going to be any different than the one we've seen over the last couple of years. There's going to be no new magic sauce. It's just going to be done much better. And then we've got a chance. But if it's not done much better, if it's of the standard, even the standard against Scotland, because they were poor opposition, I think we'll get taken apart. We have to ratchet it up, I'd say 20 or 30% if we're to survive with the All Blacks. And only then do we give ourselves a shot. Then we need, you know, them to have a little bit of an off day. And that's the reality of the gulf between the teams. And the last few years have clouded our judgment a little bit as to where we are. Yes, we're a good team, but it's interesting hearing the perspectives of people that haven't lived through this. I bet you, if you're brutally honest, that if you look at that Ireland team, you don't give them that much of a chance on the basis of what we've seen in this World Cup so far.
10: On the basis of this World Cup, no.
6: But you think that they can elevate it now in a one-off game? But do you think, on the basis of the last 3 or 4 weeks, do you think that this Ireland team, against what we've seen against New Zealand, can elevate their performance? Can you make that leap from substandard performances to enough to be able to beat the mighty All Blacks?
10: Why not? Why not?
9: Why?
10: So, on the evidence of this World Cup, no. But there's players in that team, in the Irish team, that actually have done it and done it over a long period of time. So, that's what, experience is a big thing. So they know what to do. They know what they have to do. So why not do it this weekend against New Zealand? I do believe that they're capable of doing something.
8: And I would say that if they don't believe they can do it, they're 100% guaranteed of not doing it.
10: That's
8: so
10: right.
8: We might as well start with that, because if they're going to play a game that's foreign to them, and, you know, that Ireland are going to go wide and start trying to score a million tries, and you've got Barrett, Sever Reese, whoever it is, going wild, and New Zealand are going, "Oh, this is super rugby. That's nice, right. Thanks, guys." And they're gonna do 80 minutes of that. Then there's trouble. I think you're 100% right. Squeeze them out, smash them up front. Let them work really hard for every inch. And you get that at halfway, and you got parity. And you know who starts to doubt? Them. And you know who starts to believe? Us. Mm. And that's what everybody in that environment needs to believe and understand as well.
10: And see, also New Zealand, they haven't done too much since the start of this World Cup. I mean, they haven't played for a while. They've not been put under a huge amount of pressure, even in the South African game, apart from the first 20 minutes or so. So they'll be a little bit nervous about what Ireland are going to bring towards them. A bit the same as England with Australia. England haven't played for a while as well and haven't been put under a huge amount of pressure. So there's a nervousness around that, like, how are we going to come out and perform? And if Ireland can sort of capitalise on that a little bit to start with, there's a real chance there.
9: Keith,
5: New Zealand tend to have won. You've got us back. We're feeling good about life again.
9: No,
5: I think New Zealand tend to have one flaky moment. You know, it's such a huge thing for them. You know,
6: every decade.
5: Yeah.
11: That was against Australia there when they lost 47-0.
5: Yes, no, but in the World Cup they tend to. And and the point for us, and Bobby talked about belief, and even if I go back a long time, which is a long time, when we were losing those matches, Drico, you know, you suddenly had a few players who thought that we could win, and we didn't win. Then it started to change, and it has changed. There's almost an institutional memory now in the last few years of winning, of knowing actually that on our day we can do it. So if there is the chance of a slight off day for the All Blacks, the Irish team has to be primed to remind them of that fact that they can beat them, but to remind them every single minute of the 80. And it is that relentless one. So that idea of it being 47-45, that's not going to happen, I don't think. We have to stop everything.
8: Don't forget the fact you got tremendous travelling support from the Irish fans, and every living soul in Japan hopes you win the game. because it makes them champions of the world. So just use that stadium of support. You know, hopefully not too many Kiwis have travelled to support, but you could have 50,000 people shouting for Ireland, which is outstanding.
9: It is getting pretty late, and Brian O'Driscoll has an early flight, I think, to Japan. So I want to get some predictions. And we still have our quiz to come as well, which is going to be a very special crappy quiz. Who's going to win the World Cup? How far are Ireland going to go, Keith?
7: Oh, God. Who's going to win?
5: Yeah, thanks.
9: Two words.
5: Thanks a million. I'd like to have said at the very start, I thought it was going to be New Zealand or maybe even England. But I want to take the view that for this particular one, there's a lot of us here have captained our countries. Sorry, Mel.
9: Wow.
5: You're a very good lieutenant, Mal.
12: Yeah. I was a doer, not a sayer.
5: But the why, Mal? But I think, you know, you have to get yourself into the idea that on this week, with this view, we have to believe that Ireland go well. You just have to take that belief. You can't have any negative thoughts going into it at all. And it's different inside in the squad, but even outside the squad, this is what we've been waiting for 4 years from the last time when we were injury and injury robbed us from having our best field, our team on the field. We have pretty much a full squad now. I want to go and believe and hope for good things.
9: You're a dreamer, Keith.
5: I'm dreaming.
9: Lieutenant Mal.
12: Aye, he's dreaming. it's a tough one. I fancy England, but I think Wales, and even you wouldn't want to write off Wales to beat England. So like, there's so much. It's such an exciting weekend ahead.
9: Get off the fence, Mal.
12: You know, I have some optimism for us against this New Zealand side, but whether or not, I think we might come up a little bit short against New Zealand, and I think they'll probably go and win the whole tournament. Sorry.
6: Just play to the crowd, it's easier option.
12: Obviously, yeah. To win the World Cup.
9: What are you thinking, Bobby?
8: Slightly controversially, I mean, I think France have shown absolutely nothing so far. I mean, have you even ever captained France unless you've led a player revolt at a World Cup? So Guillaume Girardot and his men, I think they're going to stage a bit of an upset.
9: Oh yeah,
8: over the weekend. I think that's exciting.
9: Think
8: it's going to have no bearing on who wins the World Cup, but it's going to be an amazing quarterfinal. And I genuinely believe one of New Zealand or South Africa are going to come out tops. And obviously, that's probably South Africa because Ireland have to beat New Zealand based on earlier evidence. We'll see how it goes.
9: Michael, what first thing do you think of Australia this weekend against England?
13: Sorry?
9: What chance do you give Australia this weekend?
13: What chance? Oh, they're in the game, so... But on the basis, I do think England are a good team, but they've done nothing so far. They've not been tested.

0: because they don't know how, what's going to come out. You know, how are we going to play after this period of time where we haven't played much against an Australian team that is dangerous? We're capable of performance. Having said all that, I think England will win and then probably go on to play, dare I say it, New Zealand in the semi. And I think the winner of the World Cup will come out of that game.
1: All right. And Brian?
2: I think the winner of the World Cup is going to come from this side of the draw, from the Ireland, England, Australia, New Zealand side. I don't know, I've a bit of a feeling about the weekend from an Irish perspective, a positive feeling. I just think that that team believes. I know the players really genuinely believe, and if they can get the emotional side of their performance right, obviously the physical side will follow suit. And I really think it'll be a super close game. So I'm going to go with an Irish win this weekend.
1: There's a man who plays.
2: There's a caveat to this.
1: What?
2: I think they may become unstuck in a semi-final to England the following week.
1: Oof. Which is worse, losing a quarter-final to New Zealand or a semi-final to England?
2: I think England haven't shown. I think they're in third and a half gear, right. Fourth gear, and I think they've got they can ratchet another couple. And I think we'll see it this weekend. We'll see Eoin Farrell finally performing in the Rugby World Cup, and I think they've got a head of steam. They'll get a head of steam. I think they'll be too powerful for us in the semi-final, and they'll be the eventual winners.
0: I'll tell you what, I'll do your deal. We'll beat England and meet you in the semi.
1: We can all work with that, I think. All right. Everybody stay seated for just a moment. Just to let you know that the next Off the Ball Heineken Roadshow is right around the corner. We can announce exclusively tonight that next Wednesday, that is October 23rd, we're going to be live in Cork. Looking ahead to Ireland in the World Cup semi-final. We got a very special show in Crane Lane. We have British and Irish line David Wallace. Fiona Steed is going to be with us. And Cork's very own former Ireland international David Myler will be there on the night for added Corkness. More special guests to be announced over the next few days. Tickets extremely limited, so get them now on offtheball.com/events. It is the next Off the Ball Heineken Roadshow. All that remains for me to say is to thank Heineken for helping make tonight happen. Everyone here at the Bord Gáis Energy Theatre has done a brilliant job in getting us to stage. Our wonderful guests, Michael Lyda, Keith Wood, Bobby Skinstead, Brian O'Driscoll, Danny O'Reilly has done a runner in case we made him sing that song again at the end. Paul Howard is out there somewhere as well. Thank you to everyone else. Malcolm O'Kelly, my beautiful co-host Brian and Keith, brilliant job as always. And our wonderful audience, thank you all. Safe home. Come on, Ireland, on Saturday.
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7: Settle in on Off the Ball, brought to you by Guinness 0.0, the official non-alcoholic beer of the Premier League.
8: Now we are back with another episode of our Settle In series brought to you by Guinness 0.0. And I am delighted to say that this week we are joined by Jim McElroy from Bowes Pride. Jim, welcome in. This is something that I think everyone at home will have some sort of relation to, will be able to talk about, and that is the presence of our LGBT plus community in sports, specifically in football. We see two very different sides in the men's game and the women's game. But

0: What Bose have been trying to do over the last couple of years is integrate the community into football, provide a safe space, and show that it's a game for everyone, I suppose. How did you first start getting involved with this?
1: Well, thanks very much, Kathleen, for having me on and for having Bose on today. I used to live in the Dublin 7 area, and I was aware for about the first 2 or 3 years that I was living there of, obviously, well, I knew Bose were an historic and very important club in Irish football, but I was also aware in that time of the work that they were doing in the community. So working with prisoners in Mountjoy, or supporting the movement of asylum seekers in Ireland, and giving support for people in direct provision, as well as a whole host of other initiatives that they were already involved in at that time. And it was sort of on that basis that I thought I might give it a go and sort of become a supporter of the club for a year. So as you know, Bose is a fan-owned, a members-owned club. So I think it was the beginning of the 2019 season that my husband and I joined the club. And that's how initially I got involved in supporting Bose. And then a little bit later, it was the spring of 2022, the club emailed out their fan base and their membership, and they said that they were going to form a Pride committee with the objective that particular year of getting the club to march in Dublin Pride. So up until that point, no League of Ireland club had ever taken part in the Dublin Pride march. And so that's how I myself got involved in the Pride committee. And the Pride committee itself sort of goes back maybe 6 or 7 years earlier in terms of its inception. So you might be aware that there's a supporters group, and an LGBTQ plus I football supporters group at Bohemians called Gay Bose, that was founded around 2015, 2016 by a small group of fans in the club. So one of the first things that they did was they got a large, Gay Bose supporters flag printed, which flies now at all the home games at the tramway end of Dalyman Park. And then they asked the club if the club would do something similar. So around 2016, 2017, and since that time, the club have been flying the Pride flag at all of the home games, home league games, and so on in Dalyman Park. So I suppose it was a natural progression from that initial action on the part of the Gay Bose group, and then the action of the club to fly the Pride flag, from the club itself being sort of a relatively progressive club, I think it's fair to say, that they would then try and, you know, move their actions on a little bit more to try and get more people from within the club involved in this type of advocacy and activism and volunteering work. So the call out went out to members and fans in 2022. So we're going into our fourth year now, and I think we have about, at this stage, 15 or 20 active, like, members on the committee. So they would be fans and members of the club who take part in meetings, plan events, and so on.
0: It's a brilliant initiative, and as you said, I think everyone in the country knows Bohemians as a club who is very concerned about what's going on in their locality and how that reflects on the wider perspective of Ireland and how we treat every person, no matter what group they come from, no matter part of the country they come from. And anyone who's gone to those Bohemians games, like, there's something brilliant about going to a game and seeing the tricolour, the Bose flag, and a Pride flag beside it. It's a real important symbolic thing. And then having that backed up by the fans as well in the stands, it's not something you see really at any level. I was talking to some of the guys here in the office, and we were saying that Tottenham are perhaps one of the only other teams that we know of that have that permanent Pride flag in the stadium that you see at every home game. Why was it important for the fans to have it, and also the club to have it as well, to have that kind of double representation?
1: Yeah, well, I think that when you go to Dalyman Park, and if you become a supporter of Bose, you do realise early on that there is sort of a different dynamic among fans at home games, for example. than there might be among just people generally in society. So what I mean by that is I think both fans are very accommodating of each other. You know, they recognise that the fan base is actually quite diverse in terms of you know, age, where people are from, personal experience, and so on. And people, I think, are far more, even though they might have different political opinions or different life experiences, they are quite open, I have found, to, you know, just engaging in conversation, because, you know, you're another Bose fan, you're another Bohemian, if you like. And so I think there is that essence within the fan base that maybe doesn't exist in other clubs. And possibly that comes from the history of the club being, you know, fan-owned. And also possibly now it comes from the fact that the club, you know, in the last, let's say, decade and a half, has become more progressive and has become really focused as well on its football as its community work, its advocacy. So I think there is an understanding among many fans that the club, being fan-owned, will offer opportunities to fans to get involved and to volunteer, and will also support fans in those initiatives. And, you know, you mentioned earlier about the flag being, you know, a great, like, symbolic, the flying of the flag being a really important, like, symbolic thing that a football club can do. But it has a real tangible, like, benefit as well. Like, I remember the very first night, I think it was a home game against St. Pat's, going to support Bose back in 2019, and, you know, in Daily Mount Lane outside in the queue, and having that sense of, you know, oh my God, what am I doing? Is this going to work? Is this, you know, that nervous excitement about, you know, doing something like that for the first time. And as soon as we got into the ground and turned the corner to take our seats in Block B or C, I think it was at the time, the very first thing we saw was the Pride flag flying. So before, you know, I knew anyone in the club, before I made any friends or formed any connections there with other supporters, I could see that the club was quite clearly saying that, you know, as a club, as an organisation, they were standing in support of, you know, people like myself and the LGBTQ plus community. So, you know, to answer your question in various roundabout ways, I think all of that understanding among Bohemians fans that we are a diverse group, that we do have disagreements, that we don't all sing off the same hymn sheet, as might sometimes be portrayed in the media, but there is an understanding there that, you know, that we can and we do and we should accommodate each other and make time for each other. And again, because of the ownership structure, I think, of the club, it's easier for fans to get involved, to volunteer, and the club understand that there's an obligation on them, so the board, the staff of the club, to support fans in those endeavours. And that mightn't be the case in other, you know, clubs where the ownership structure, for example, is different, or where the fan base maybe isn't as diverse as you might have in a club like Bose.
0: Yeah, you might be a lot more dependent on one strong voice in the club that really supports it, whether that be a chairperson or an ownership, whereas when you kind of have that amalgamation of different people from different backgrounds, in some ways it's harder, but as Bose have shown, it's actually an easy way as well of getting different voices represented, of getting different projects going through. When you were going up to that first game, had you had much experience of football beforehand, or was it more a case of things you had heard and seen around the place?
1: So, I mean, maybe I shouldn't say this on the podcast, but back in the 1990s, when I was a teenager, my dad brought myself and my brothers and sister to a number of League of Ireland games, but they were Shamrock Rovers games. So I can remember watching games out in the RDS, and then in Talca Park as well, because I think Rovers at the time were between grounds. That was the only experience in the past of League of Ireland football in terms of actually going to games that I would have had. I mean, I grew up in the, I was born in the early 1980s, so I grew up, you know, in a glorious time for international football, and I would still follow, you know, the international teams and so on. But no, my own, like, involvement in football has always been quite limited, and my support of football clubs has always been quite limited. Really, it was the fact, I think, that we happened to be living in Dublin 7 years ago with this great football club on our doorstep, and knowing the sort of work that they were doing, and knowing what they sort of stood for as a club as well, you know, deciding to give that a go. That's really how I got into it, and that's sort of my background, if you like, in football generally. Yeah.
0: And so when you first joined this Pride committee and you were kind of setting out what you wanted to achieve with it. I know you have achieved a lot of things since then, and we'll get into that and talk about all that. But what was the main impact, I suppose, that the group was looking to make? Was it a safe place for people to meet and talk about football and run things at that stage? Or was it very much projected on, we want to create services, and whether it's, you know, camps or run training sessions or give people access to services they might not have? What was the initial setup for it?
1: Oh no, we wanted to change the world.
0: Of course.
1: I mean, I suppose the very first year we were just focused, we knew we were a new group, so we didn't want to spread, you know, ourselves too thinly, so we were just focused on having representation from the club at the Dublin Pride March that year. We knew that that would be something that had not been done before. So, you know, from a League of Ireland club. So we knew that there was the potential in that act on our behalf to give encouragement to, you know, other clubs around the country to do something similar, or for other supporters groups around the country to do something similar. So we did feel at the time that what we were doing was very focused on just having the club participate. And you know, the message that that would send out to, you know, LGBTQ plus fans that come to Daily Mount and go to away games all the time, you know, that message of support, of solidarity, the indication of support that it would give also to LGBTQ plus players within, you know, Bo's teams at underage level, in the academies, in the elite men's and women's teams as well. So there was definitely initially a focus, I suppose, on, you know, what it could do within the football club itself, and then what it might do in the medium term within, you know, other clubs, League of Ireland clubs in particular, in Ireland. But you know, since then we have focused on other activities as well as just engaging in Pride. So we do want to have a situation where we have, not just in Dalyman Park, but in League of Ireland grounds up and down the country, environments where LGBTQ plus people will feel welcomed. You know, so they will feel that they can support a local team, that they can go to games, that they can be their true selves at games, that they're not going to have a negative experience. So we do want to be part of actions and initiatives that can help lead to a situation where, you know, fans in particular of football in Ireland feel that it is a sport that they don't have to turn away from, or that it, like in my case, it's a sport that they can actually turn to and can gain an awful lot, you know, out of. But we do also, you know, on a national level now want to focus on trying to move discourse on around LGBTQ plus inclusion in football, try to put an onus on, you know, the regulatory body, the FAI, but also on clubs to do more to make football more welcoming for LGBTQ plus people, particularly in the men's game. So one of the initiatives that we're working on at the moment is we're going to, with at Bohemians, we're going to be supporting the rollout of a survey in the next number of months around LGBTQ plus inclusion in football in Ireland. So we,
0: and who's that survey? And is it just the club themselves? Or are you doing it with other LGBTQ plus groups?
1: Yes. Yeah, so the idea of the survey came initially from a meeting with the FAI, the Dublin Devils, and ourselves at Bohemians at the beginning of the summer last year. And one of the things that came up in that discussion with the FAI and the Dublin Devils and ourselves was the idea that there's no, at the moment, like research base or empirical basis to try to motivate or agitate for further policy change around LGBTQ plus inclusion in football in Ireland. I think we know, and we were having a discussion off air just before the show today, you know, I think there is a general acceptance that it's quite different in the women's game. It's far more positive at elite level than it is in the men's game. We have no out LGBTQ plus I players in elite men's football in Ireland. We have very few worldwide. The situation looked international, like it might change somewhat a number of years ago where Josh Cavallo came out and a few months later Jake Daniels came out, but no, that was not the calm before the storm.
0: You can count them on one hand.
1: Exactly.
0: Potentially now, two or three fingers.
1: Yeah. Now, there's something obviously radically incorrect and wrong about that, because LGBTQ plus people do participate in football at all levels. And the idea that right now, you know, in the coming weeks, when, you know, the new League of Ireland season starts, we'll be going to see elite men's teams, for example, in the First Division or Premier Division playing without a single out LGBTQ plus player. That indicates that the current reality, the current lived experience for those players is not, it's not anywhere near ideal. It's not what it should be. And obviously a lot needs to be done. But there isn't a research basis, if you like, to move that conversation on, to move the dial on that. It's just hearsay. It's just anecdote. It's what we all know to be true without the evidence. So, what we have done in the last 4 or 5 months is we have formed a working group that is made up of a number of academics, individuals from organisations like Shout Out, ex-players. We have recruited a lead academic to lead the research, and over the next number of months, the lead academic and the working group will, with the support of Bohemian FC and funding from Rethink Ireland, put in place a survey design, and then we'll disseminate that survey later this year to all LGBTQ plus people that are involved at all levels of Irish football. So not just in the elite men's or women's games, but all the way down to the grassroots clubs around the country. And the hope is that we will then have a data set which can be analysed later in the year, and from that then policy recommendations and findings can be drawn up that can then maybe from early 2026 on start to be implemented. And those recommendations wouldn't just be recommendations about what a regulatory body like the FAI might do, but they would be recommendations around what, you know, individual clubs at all levels of Irish football could do, so that football in the country becomes more inclusive, more welcoming, and ultimately so that players, particularly in the men's game, don't have to feel that they have to pretend to be something outwardly every time, you know, they come to train, they come to play, they come to hang out with their teammates and so on. But that they can bring their true, you know, selves to their workplace. Because, I mean, not only is that going to be of benefit, you would imagine, for them personally, but there's probably a performance dividend there as well, you know, that, I mean, I think if memory serves you correctly, I think Jake Daniels scored like a plethora of goals in the first game that he played after he came out. Yeah. No, again, there's no research basis to see for what I'm saying, because there is a lot in this sphere that we do sort of understand and accept as true. So we're hoping this year at Bose to be part of that project, a first of its kind, I suppose, initiative here in this country that will, yes, you know, provide a research basis within the next year or two for, you know, policy recommendations to become implemented in Irish football. So that if, for example, in 5 or 10 years time, you're talking to me or somebody similar from another League of Ireland club, the conversation hopefully will have moved on. And of course, there'll still be many issues one would imagine that needs to be addressed in terms of addressing inclusion for LGBTQ plus people in football, but perhaps we'll be in a slightly better place than we are at the moment.
0: Yeah, in some ways it's incredible that something like that hasn't already been done. You know, you're saying you work as a teacher. Obviously, this is the sort of thing that's already been done in schools. It's been implemented. There are certain ways of approaching things that are encouraged. Most workplaces that aren't in a sporting context, well, say actual on-the-pitch sporting context, have some sort of data into these things. And I wonder, I mean, it's weird to be sitting in 2025 and having these conversations that we don't have as many out male players in particular, as you said, as we do in the women's game. In the women's game, it's practically ingrained in the culture, not just in football, across the majority of sports. And in some ways, LGBTQ plus culture has built women's sport up to the point where it is now, whereas on the other side, that's not been the case at all. And you see clubs like Bows where things are so accepting, and you have people actively looking to help. Why do you think we are still in that place where we don't have players feeling like they can be themselves? Because I'm sure of all the players that play in the League of Ireland, if we're just to take that specific example, they likely have, you know, people from the LGBTQ plus community in their family, their friends. Mm-hmm. I'd say most of them get on very well with their women, female counterparts in the club, and it's not an issue. So where do you think that comes from?
1: Yeah, well, in a way you're asking the wrong person, I suppose, because I don't have any understanding of what it's like to be a player, an elite player in football. But hypothesizing from the outside, you would imagine it's a multifaceted and very complex set of factors that go far beyond just the world of football. Going back to Jake Daniels, who we referenced earlier, he gave an interview on Sky Sports shortly after he came out a number of weeks ago, and he was asked a similar question. Why was it, in his view, that, you know, so few LGBTQ plus male players currently feel comfortable enough to be in the active part of their career and be open about their gender and sexual identity, which of course now is their choice, because I wouldn't want anyone listening to this thinking that any LGBTQ plus player who keeps that to themselves and doesn't make that public is doing anything incorrect. Of course, they're not as entirely 100%
0: it's a personal choice
1: of the person themselves, but obviously there are many who would perhaps like to come out and feel that they can't. So he was asked that, and he said that from his own perspective, what was holding him back was he didn't want to give any ammunition to anybody to attack his toughness. And he feels that, and that it's that idea that if you're in a very competitive environment like elite men's football, you just don't want to give anybody, a teammate, your manager, your coaches, your own fans, rival fans, any opportunity to call into question your machismo or your masculinity. Now, that's from, you know, that's from an elite player themselves. That idea of, like, your you know, toughness or correct, in inverted commas, masculinity, like, where does that come from? I mean, that comes from, you know, almost day dot, you know, the day you're born, the world you grow up in, your experience in school, your experience playing out on the streets, your, you know, influences from your family, from your friends, from workplaces. So it is society wide. But yeah, it's strange, isn't it, that so many other parts of our society have moved on, so other sectors, but there are still other parts that seem to lag behind in terms of, you know, the ease with which people can be themselves. Yeah.
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0: Yeah, and because you would think, a bit like you were saying earlier, whenever people are able to be themselves and be their true selves, there's a freedom that comes with that. There is obviously still difficulties, absolutely, and we are not anywhere near a society who has moved as far as long as we should have. But I'm just always surprised, I suppose, that there isn't more encouragement for people to be themselves, because you think that would unlock the best of them and therefore also unlock their best ability on the pitch or wherever it might be. You know, you hear a lot of people say it in different experiences of coming out, or it doesn't even actually have to directly apply to being from the LGBTQ plus community. It can be in any aspect of your life that there is something personal that you're holding in that you just need to let out, and then your work improves as a result. Was there any part of you that felt that the things that Bose have been doing would maybe seep into the league a little bit more, that you'd see more proactivity from other clubs in the sphere?
1: Well, I am optimistic that there would be over time, you know, similar initiatives across other clubs. There already are. Shelburne have done a lot of work in the last few years, and had been doing even before the establishment of the, and I'll get slated for saying this on your podcast.
0: So you mentioned Shamrock Rovers and Shells.
1: Yeah, but credit yeah. should be given where credit is due. You know, Shelburne have been working in a similar way to ourselves at Bose for a number of years at trying to improve LGBTQ plus inclusion in football. But it's difficult, you know, even if I have a look at the experience in Bose in the last few years, our committee, although it numbers 15 and 20 now, that is still quite a small, you know, group of people in comparison to, you know, the fan base of the club. And there's always that sense, personally, of trepidation, you know, getting involved in a new initiative, or if you've already been involved in that for a few years, doing, you know, a new activity, like coming onto your program today to talk about something like what we're talking about. So I think it is difficult for, you know, people up and down the country that might like to get involved in similar initiatives to do so. I think there is an obligation on, like, clubs themselves to give a space for that. So that might be starting the conversation, as was the case with Bose, putting out that call by email to say, look, we're going to form a Pride committee. Are you interested in getting involved? And then when people are getting involved, nurturing that, supporting that. You know, at Bose, we're very lucky that we have a number of people who are real doers, and they just make things happen, you know. So if you come up with an idea, you're not waiting weeks and weeks, or you're not hearing all the reasons why it's not a great idea, you know, straight away it's okay, let's see how we can make this happen, and very quickly, you know, things get put into action. So there is an onus and an obligation, I think, on clubs to try to get the ball rolling, so to speak, around similar initiatives in other parts of the country. But I am confident that, you know, things will change, and that we will have, you know, more fan-based and club-based initiatives to try and improve inclusivity for people in football in Ireland. And it's really important, because we know from, like, international research that participation in sport for LGBTQ plus people is not as high as it is for the general population. There was a study done by Public Health England, I think it was published in 2016, which showed that among adult members of the LGBTQ plus population, I think it was 55% of men and 56% of women in their adult lives weren't engaging on a regular basis in the minimum level of exercise and activity in sport that would be required to maintain a healthy lifestyle. Whereas for the general population, the figures for men were 33%, I think, and for women 49%, you know? So we know that there's a drop-off, anecdotally and from research also, of LGBTQ plus people participating in sport when they're in their teenage years. You know, so sports that they loved as a kid, they now feel are not welcoming spaces. And it seems to be the case that that then progresses on into adult life as well. So, like, it is important that these sort of initiatives are engaged in, because we do want everybody in the population, if they want to play a sport that they love, if they want to get involved in football, for example, to feel like they're 100% as welcome as anybody else. And we don't want, you know, in the future to have a situation where somebody would feel, well, you know, football is not for me because I'm not macho enough, or I'm not tough enough, or I'm not, in their own heads, you know, fitting this square peg that, you know, they believe they should fit.
0: I know, and you can see, like, you shouldn't be able to, but you can see why, especially in those teenage years, that people do drop out in, you know, we talk about sledging and GA or just general abuse. A lot of the insults that people easily reach to are still those really archaic anti-LGBTQ plus ones. We even saw Conor Myler in the last couple of weeks talking about his PhD, which is looking at integration and equality in sport, doesn't actually have anything to do with LGBTQ plus issues or that area whatsoever. And he's getting homophobic abuse on the pitch as a straight man. And that's, it's like the easy things that people reach to. And I know you guys are running Pride on the Pitch, which is designed to try and get more people in that particular age group, kind of the things 15 and 24, between those ages, so that teenage into maybe just past college or kind of mid-20s.
1: Yeah, so Pride on the Pitch, for your listeners, is a, it's a three-year initiative. We're just at the beginning of the second year now at Bohemians. So it's an initiative that wants to increase participation in football from young LGBTQ plus folk. So originally, for the first year, the focus was on a younger cohort, sort of mid to late teens to early 20s. But actually, it is extremely difficult, and this was the experience last year for the club in running this initiative. Extremely difficult to recruit from that particular population. And the Dublin Devils have had a similar issue in terms of recruiting younger, you know, mid, late teens, early 20s, LGBTQ plus players into their club. So, which I think is testament to just how significant the barriers on an individual basis for young LGBTQ plus people thinking about accessing football are. Now, in the second year of the initiative has broadened out to also include older but young still, I suppose, LGBTQ people in their 20s and early 30s. Yeah.
0: So any 25-year-olds having a quarter-life crisis right now are like, oh, he just called me old.
1: Yeah, exactly.
0: Sorry, for the difficulties in getting the younger cohort in, was that, you may not know this, but was that maybe because they weren't openly out yet, or was it because they were afraid of maybe of other experiences that they've had within sport where it hasn't been good, and going back to it, it just felt too difficult to go back into sport? Or what exactly were the things that people were coming back with?
1: Because of the small numbers that engaged in the first year of the program from that particular group, it's very hard to answer actually that question. I think, like, we can only surmise that it's still very difficult to, you know, if you receive information in your school about an initiative like Pride on the Pitch, let's say last year, to maybe take that first step on your own to go, okay, I'm going to take part in this. And the Dublin Devils, as I said, they've had similar experiences in the past where they understand that there is a group of players out there that would like to get involved in a club like their own, but it's only as those players move into their mid-20s or later that they start coming forward and start getting involved. You know, perhaps it's linked to the individual journey, I suppose, that a person goes on in, you know, discovering and learning about their own gender or sexual identity, and the journey that they go on towards putting themselves out more, taking risks about being seen as an LGBTQ plus person for the first time, you know, and ultimately the journey that they go on towards, hopefully, their own self-acceptance and love and so on. But to answer your question, I can't actually say. It was just very, very difficult. But now in the second year, there is there's a slightly broader age group that the Pride on the Pitch cohort consists of. And it's a really important initiative. It's encouraging people to get involved in football for the first time, to maintain their involvement, but it also is providing mental health supports. So there's free counselling and mental health supports available for participants. It'll run again for a third year next year. And the hope is that at the end of the three-year programme, a toolkit will have been developed, which can be made available nationwide, so that in other parts of the country, and it doesn't just have to be in football, a sporting group, a sporting organisation, if they wanted to encourage youth participation from LGBTQ plus people, they'd have a template or a blueprint, you know, that they could work off.
0: Yeah, because it should be said, a lot of the things that we're discussing now exist across sports. It's not a football specific problem, but also it's not just football that are looking at solutions. I know you have the likes of Nigel Erica and GAA who are doing great work in Dublin in being an inclusive club. So no matter what sport or what area you're interested in, there will be something that we can help you find and help you participate in.
1: Definitely. And to give a shout out to Ella from our Bowes Pride Committee, who is on the Gael Erica, and they've had a hugely successful year. And, you know, from hearing all of the, you know, recounts from Ella over the past 12 months of what it has meant, you know, to her, the positivity it's brought to her life. You know, yes, for anybody that's listening today to the podcast, you know, it can be really difficult to take the first step. You might feel you don't belong in football, nor do you belong in an LGBTQ plus community group, because you've never actually, you know, taken that first step before. So it is really important, yeah, for anybody that's in that situation today, to know, like you've said, Kathleen, that there are so many organizations out there. There are so many initiatives out there. And there are so many, you know, new friends to be made and great new experiences to be had out there. Sometimes it is utterly nerve-wracking to take that first step. But I think when you do, you know, you're opening yourself up to a world of fantastic possibilities.
0: Oh, yeah, like I have friends who would have zero interest in sport. You could not drag them to sit down and watch a match, but they've seen clubs like Nigel Erica set up and didn't actually tell me for ages that they were going to training sessions. Loved it, fell in love with the sport, but also fell in love with the community, I think was the main thing. And it's that interesting, as you were saying, sometimes when you take that step, you might actually find that you love something that you never thought in a million years that you would enjoy or that you would, but it's that social aspect, it's the understanding, it's the getting out of your mind for a little bit and getting into your body. You know, there are multiple different ways that it's beneficial. It's not just a once-off thing.
1: Yeah, definitely. I mean, you asked earlier about, you know, any experience I had in football in the past. And you know, I would feel, to some extent, in answering that question, a complete charlatan, because I've had little or no experience. But for me, and I think for others, you know, going to a football game as a supporter, sure, it might be about will the team win or how well do they play, but it can be about something completely different. It can be about just being able to switch off at the end of a, you know, a tough week in work, or meeting up with your friends, or, you know, just having a really, you know, great crack and a nice evening. And like you've said, it can be the same for somebody that thought, okay, I don't have a great interest, or, you know, sport is not for me. Sport is so, so incredible. You know, and football is so incredible in terms of the opportunities it can allow you to progress yourself, to improve your mental health, to improve your physical health, to just de-stress, to have something that means, you know, on the one hand, when you look at it, so much more than it ever should mean. I mean, why is it that, like myself, a grown man of like in their mid-40s right now, would cheer so strongly when, you know, both score an equalising goal, for example, at a home game, that I actually gas myself out with you know, the level of exertion. Like, that is, on the one hand, like, completely wrong, but on the other hand, it's something that's completely great. And it's something that you might never expect, you know, to happen to you, but, yeah, give it a go, and who knows where it might lead.
0: Yeah, it's all a form of expression that's important that, I mean, it doesn't have to be sport. People can do it in a variety of different ways. This is just one that we're happen to be talking about today. In terms of, we've obviously been very focused on Ireland and what Bowes are doing and the great work there. But in terms of the larger picture in sport, I know you said earlier you wanted to change the world. So I'm going to ask you how you would change the world right now. But, you know, we see things like Qatar come around and captains opting not to wear the One Love armband because they might get a yellow card or they might be forced off the pitch. We saw the Women's World Cup in Australia come around and they were given an option of 8 armbands that they could wear, none of which fully committed to any great cause when it comes to the LGBTQ plus side of things. And again, that's in a sport where LGBTQ plus rights are very high on the agenda. Do you see positive change coming at some stage down the line? Or
1: well, you could throw Saudi Arabia in the
0: Saudi,
1: mix
0: yeah,
1: there
0: sorry,
1: of,
0: as well.
1: Of new, recent developments. I mean, it is... On that front, it's quite bleak. And I think, you know, it is largely a result, and it's a logical maybe result of money just infiltrating football and becoming ultimately the main driving force in terms of who gets a major tournament and what then participants in that tournament can and cannot do.
0: But you take the case of Australia, say, you know, generally would be, well, I suppose not in a lot of way. Australia has its own issues, as does every country, but, you know, it doesn't have the same connections as, say, a Qatar or a Saudi does. And again, it's connected to a game that's a lot more open and accepting, and then still FIFA are enforcing these rules. So is it as much a problem at that high?
1: Yes, no, I think so. What I mean, I suppose, is there is so much commercial interest in football, be it from the funders of organisations like FIFA, or be it commercial sponsors who are going to support tournaments, or who are going to you know, help those who sell the rights to games make more money than they otherwise would, or be it those that might come in and buy clubs, fund leagues, and so on. That I suppose there is a reticence then on the part of those responsible for organising tournaments about not, you know, sort of rubbing those interests up the wrong way, to put it very, very mildly. Like, what FIFA, for example, did with the World Cup in Qatar is something that could have been avoided. You know, you could have a situation where a tournament cannot be given to a country where there are significant and there is evidence of, you know, human rights abuses in terms of how those that are building the stadia are treated, how they're paid, in terms of what the country would be like for visiting fans, for visiting players, for visiting delegations from all over the world. At the global level, of course we have to accept that we all have very different experiences, and, you know, culturally, in terms of religious beliefs, political persuasions, and so on. And we do have to accept that, and we do have to, you know, not get to a point where every tournament is going to be vetoed, or there's going to be calls for XYZ to be cancelled all of the time. But by the same token, I think we can have some sort of baseline, you know, of what is acceptable and what is not acceptable if you want to, for example, hold a major tournament. Now, it seems to be, to me, from my reading of it over the past few years, that we're regressing on that front rather than progressing. And that would cause me some concern, because then it obviously means that players who might like, you know, to make a stand, a show of solidarity, feel that they can't, you know, because maybe their future international career playing for their country is going to be affected if they do something that their national federation is telling them they can't do, mm-hmm. You know? And players, you know, shouldn't really be put in that position, I feel also. Like, I mean, anybody that, you know, got to play in Qatar, for example, but maybe would have preferred not to have had to play there, you know, they shouldn't be put in a position where they have to make that call, because, you know, they've spent their whole life working towards, you know, what probably is going to be the pinnacle of their professional career. It's just too much, I feel, to ask them to do. So, you know, the decisions can be made much earlier in the process. And, you know, ultimately, I think the responsibility does fall on those that head the major regulatory organisations. But, you know, maybe that will change. Maybe it's a generational thing. You know, maybe the next generation of leaders coming up in those organisations will be different in their approach.
0: I'm going to live in your world of positivity, and I hope that is very true. But
1: no one has ever told me that I live in a world of positivity, so thank you, Captain.
0: it doesn't feel like it's going to change anytime soon, and as you say, with the news about Saudi especially, I mean, we all knew it was coming, it was only just that it was confirmed before Christmas. And whenever this topic comes up, and whenever a lot of topics come up that is anything outside of football, a lot of people will turn around and say, why are we talking about this? Stick to the football. People do what they want. You know, what does it matter to me? So on, so on, so on. To those people, what do you say?
1: Well, if you're supporting a League of Ireland team in the men's game in the coming year, you're going to be wanting your team to do the absolute best on the pitch. And to put themselves in a position to you know, challenge for the league title, to win a cup, whatever. You're going to be watching a squad of players week in, week out play that do contain LGBTQ plus players, but none of those feel comfortable enough right now in bringing all of themselves to every training session, to every match. That just cannot be something, if you're just interested in your team doing well, that you as a fan could think is a good situation. So even in that very limited sense of just wanting your team to be better than everybody else, there's surely a big argument to be made for wanting clubs to provide safer spaces and more inclusive spaces for all of their players, including LGBTQ players. But like we spoke about earlier as well, there are broader issues. There is a significant issue in terms of participation in sport. You know, if we're going to say that football is, you know, the sport for everybody, and I think a lot of people that are football fans do believe that. Well, then you got to put your money where your mouth is. If it's a sport for everybody, well, then you have to encourage, you know, equal and full participation from all parts of our society, including LGBTQ plus people. We know from research that we don't have the levels of participation in sport from LGBTQ plus people that we have from the general population, that those levels drop off in adolescence and that can continue into adulthood. So that is not a good thing. But ultimately, look, if you're in, you know, Richmond Park or the Tallaght Stadium or wherever in Daly Mount, hopefully in the next year, you know, just look around you. Look at all these other people that at some level you share so much in common with, that you're cheering with, that you're celebrating with. There are LGBTQ plus people there in Ishot every single week. So surely, out of friendship, out of solidarity, you want your club to do something that's going to benefit those people, those people that you share so much in common with. So, you know, there's a whole host of reasons. I suppose we sometimes, now I'm not on social media myself, which I'd advise anyone listening to consider, but I know from talking to friends in the club, from talking to others on the Pride Committee, you know, there is a backlash often from both fans themselves about what the club does in terms of its community work and what a committee like ours does. And those comments, those posts tend to peak when the club isn't doing, the men's team or the women's team aren't doing as well as, you know, some fans might be hoping for. And I suppose to those people, I would say, you know, if somebody like myself or somebody on the Bose Pride Committee is doing work to try and support a particular, you know, community, and the club are supporting that, that's not having any impact whatsoever on how the team is playing on a Friday or a Saturday. You know,
0: dressing room and giving big rousing speeches.
1: If only that it could, I could easily be the next Jose Mourinho or whatever, you know, and bring that success. But I can't. What I do, what others in a similar sphere do, it doesn't have any impact whatsoever. It's complementary to what the club is doing. It's not contradictory. It's not taking away. So, you know, there's that point as well that has to be made. But, you know, The big point, I suppose, would be, you know, if football is going to be, and if it really is a sport for all, then we have to encourage participation, access and maintenance of participation from childhood through to adolescence into adulthood for anybody that wants to take part in the game.
0: I think people can always do it with a reminder, no matter what background you come from, that your experience of getting into sport, it's always going to be different to other people's. That could come down to the area that you live in and the services you have access to. It could be because you're part of the LGBTQ plus community. It could be because you're a woman. It could be because your family came to Ireland later on in life and you only got the opportunity when you're a teenager to suddenly start playing. Whatever it is, there are so many different things at play. And all you're doing is trying to help along one area of that. It very rarely does it ever actually affect issues on the pitch, unless, as we were saying before, with the likes of FIFA, they suddenly put these decisions into the hands of players. In a way, you're actually taking a lift off the players by having this Pride committee and doing the work and doing the efforts off the pitch so that the players can concentrate on the football that they want to play, and then also see, oh well, if I want to be who I am, or if I want to reveal that side of myself, I can, because I know I'm supported by the club, and that's a great thing. In terms of the next year, you have the survey. Are you doing your cup game against the Devils again?
1: Yeah, so the Pride of Dalymount Cup will be going into its third year now. So it's an annual cup tie between the Dublin Devils and a Bohemian 11 made up of ex-players and fans. So the first one, if I remember correctly, 2 years ago, the Devils won 4-3. I think we were going in at halftime ahead, but we had a pretty catastrophic sequence of goalkeeping issues, let's call it, perhaps in the second half of that game. Last year it was a little bit more one-sided in favour of Bow, so it'll be interesting now to see who comes out on top this year. It'll be the third year, yeah, and we hope that'll continue to be an annual event. So it's just one way in which Bow's as a club can host the Dublin Devils and their fans in Dalymount Park to, you know, help solidify and show that support with the partnership that we have with them. We'll be marching in Dublin Pride again this year. So it'll be the fourth year now that Bow's March in Pride. So it'll be a member of of committee members, of fans and supporters of the clubs, of the club, of players, of board members, ex-players and so on. So in the last number of years, we've had 150, 200 people each time turning out in Bow's livery and colours. So we hope that it'll be the same again this year. And for anyone that's listening who is a Bow's fan or who would like to get involved in our work towards that, we have an email address. I don't know if I can give that out.
0: Yeah, please do. I was going to ask you if anyone wants to get involved in any of the work you're doing.
1: Yes.
0: How do they get
1: involved?
0: So
1: it's very simple. It's just pride@bohemians.ie. So anyone that's interested in contacting us from inside or from outside the club, we'd love to hear from you, and we'll get back to you. We might look also, we haven't decided yet, but we might explore this year maybe another event or two to sort of coincide with Pride. So about 2 years ago, we held an event in the Project Arts Centre in Temple Bar, which was a panel discussion around LGBTQ plus inclusion in Irish football. So it was the first time that Bow's as a club had ever hosted an event like that. And those events, I think, are important because they help, you know, just open up the discourse. People that maybe have known each other for years but have never spoken about an issue like that now start. And, you know, it's all about those small little actions that help just chip away at the sort of the way things were done in the past, that help ease people into conversations. I think that are important. We might look at an event similar to that this year if something good comes to mind. So if you have an idea out there and you're listening, pride@bohemians.ie, let us know.
0: Definitely, and we'll put those details as well in the YouTube description and the podcast description for this for anyone who is interested in getting in touch and joining in. You never know, you might get a few fans from some other clubs as well. This might be the thing that pulls them over to the side of Bohemians. Optimistic for the season ahead, or how are you feeling in general to talk about the actual football?
1: Yeah, well, it's been a tough for the men's team, I suppose, in particular. I suppose it's been a tough sort of year or two, maybe a period of transition. Having said that, the League of Ireland last year, in particular, in the men's League of Ireland, was extremely competitive, very, very, you know, close fought, very, very tight. So who knows? If we get off to a good start, Who knows how the season might pan out? But yeah, it's been tricky on the pitch in terms of results and performances at times over the last few years. But nevertheless, we have been there or thereabouts as well. You know, we've been close to a third cup final in four years this year. Narrowly missing out on two cup finals prior to that. Fingers crossed. Yeah. Well, I mean, we've got some great players, you know, in both our squads. Technically really gifted, and I think some of it has to do with confidence. You know, I think if we can get off to a good start, who knows where the season might take us.
0: Yeah. Well, best of luck with everything on the pitch and off it for the year ahead. Thank you so much for coming in, Jim.
1: Thanks very much, Kathleen.
0: Settle In is brought to you by Guinness 00. And if you want to listen back to the conversation with Jim, you can do so on podcasts and on YouTube. And there's lots more great stuff from the Settle In series. So make sure you tune into those too. We will see you soon.
5: Settle In on Off the Ball, brought to you by Guinness 00, the official non

0: Chris Bond.
1: Oh, you're kidding me.
2: September.
3: Kyle Lafferty.
0: Are you joking me?
1: Is that right?
3: I know.
1: Is that right?
3: Anybody else?
4: Leash, was it?
0: Like, that is one of the most stupid questions.
2: Darius Vassell?
5: Seriously, you all need to just stay quiet. This is getting really annoying doing this quiz.
1: What is going on here?
6: Welcome, welcome, welcome. Welcome along to the shoutiest segment on Irish radio. It is the scintillating, it's the stupefying, it's the splendido crappy quiz. Every Friday, we pit three of Team Off the Ball up against each other in our no-holds-barred quiz of sporting factoids at the end of the week. Allow me to welcome today's contestants. Our first contestant today sets himself apart from casual football fans by paying close attention to the football at the Olympic Games. He knows his Antonys from his Claudinhos, his Mateus Cunhas from his Diego Carloses, and all the other players that sound like Pro Evo footballers. Give it up for Phil the Power Egan.
7: They had actually watched some football there.
6: I know you did. Yes, you are Phil Egan. Of course you watched. Give us your breakdown of the Olympics football so far.
7: Well, no, in fairness, the games are falling at a nice time, so we can put them on the office, and we have it all tuned in on the red button. So we watched, we had Brazil and Germany on. Richarlison obviously showing what he could do. Anthony, yeah, even Dani Alves still playing.
6: Yeah.
7: But yeah, Brazil looked good. I thought at one stage Brazil were going to try and get the 8 goals to try and get some sort of revenge for that World Cup in 2014, but not to be. Actually turned out to be a lot closer in the end. Spain are doing what they did at the Euros, just own the ball but can't actually score goals. So yeah, something to look forward to. Obviously the big shock was Sweden beating the USA.
6: This is it. This is the footballer analysis we're getting from Phil Egan here in the Crappy Quiz every single week. We're going to limit our Olympic soccer coverage to just the Crappy Quiz intros, and Phil will break it down every week. Our next contestant today is almost finished his 6-day bender in celebration of Meath's shockingly narrow defeat to Dublin last weekend. It's a day of drinking for every point in the difference, and if they didn't go drinking for 21 days straight last year, they might have got even closer this year. Give it up for the Meath Hill Billy, Tommy Rooney.
8: Hey folks, all true.
6: You're very welcome back. A great day for me last week.
8: Nice to be called back. Don't know why I got benched, but it's nice to be back.
6: You took holidays.
8: A bit of time out.
6: You took holidays and then you don't get to call up after you come back. You got to work your way back to form after coming back from holidays, you see. Our last contestant today was delighted to be in Croke Park last Saturday night at around 5 p.m. The phone coverage was good and his headphones worked perfectly as he managed to watch the Lions smash the Stormers on his phone while his family watched West Meath or someone win the Joe McDonagh Cup. It's Adrian, who's your daddy, Barry?
9: Yeah. Great win. Owen, take everything we can get over Kerry particularly.
6: Yeah. Stormers fan here as well, licking my wounds. As ever, the format is the classic crappy quiz with a series of questions and a range of themes. Then it's onto the slip and slide of trivia, which is the rapid fire round. You can podcast the crappy quiz on otbsports.com or on the OTB Sports app. Round one is the boring questions round, never multiple choice. Phil, first question for you. Can you name the youngest manager set to manage in the Premier League next season?
7: Ooh. Is it Patrick Vieira?
6: It's not. Chisco Munoz.
7: Watford manager.
6: Ooh. Yeah.
7: How close
8: was that?
7: That was
8: toughy. That was tough.
6: 5 years. Vieira 45. He's only 40.
7: It wasn't close.
6: but I saw Vieira. I kind of actually forgotten that Vieira was appointed manager when I was going through these. There's a lot of new managers, it seems, more so than usual, actually, going into next season. Tommy, who was the last Kerry manager to lose to Cork and Killarney in the Championship?
8: Was it Dennis O'Gimoran?
6: Correct. Tommy Rooney is off the mark. Good answer, 1995. Next question for you, Adrian. Who was the last scrum half not called Conor Murray to start a test match at 9 for the British and Irish Lions?
9: Ben Youngs?
6: No.
8: Hardly Mike Phillips, was it?
6: Mike Phillips, 2013.
9: Oh, wow.
7: Yeah, that's good. I thought I was going to say Ben Youngs as well.
8: Royals are back.
6: Yeah, they are. Tommy Rooney, the only one who scored in round one. Round two is the Olympics odd one out round. In this round, I'm going to give you a list of three Olympians, and all you got to do is pick the odd one out from the criteria I give you. Phil, which of the following boxers is a gold medal winner at the Olympics? Joe Frazier, Floyd Mayweather, or Evander Holyfield?
7: So one of the three has won a gold medal.
6: What's Tommy laughing at?
8: I'm so confused.
7: Yeah.

0: That's not just me, Tommy. That's why I asked.
1: Which one of those did win a gold medal at the Olympics?
0: Okay.
1: Was it Joe Frazier, Floyd Mayweather, or Evander Holyfield? Sorry for the confusion.
0: Like, Mayweather seems obvious, but I, for some reason, I don't think he won gold. I think it was Evander Holyfield.
1: It's not. Joe Frazier. Frazier won gold in 1964. Mayweather won bronze in 96, and Holyfield also won bronze in 84. See, I wasn't sure if the Mayweather bronze was as famous as, like, Roy Jones Jr. or something like that. And
2: robbery.
1: Yeah, I thought that I thought I was leading you down the garden path with a very easy question there, but not to be. Tommy, which of the following footballers have not won gold at the Olympics? Was it A, Ronaldo, Brazil Ronaldo, B, Samuel Eto'o, or C, Lionel Messi? So which of those have not won gold? Ronaldo, Eto'o, or Messi? Messi?
2: Messi.
1: No, not correct.
2: Huh? Which reason he won his first proper trophy for Argentina there last week?
1: No, he won gold in 2008.
2: Ah, sure, why...
3: Proper trophy.
1: You get a medal, America. Not a trophy. Do you get a trophy for the Olympics, Phil?
0: No.
1: No, it's just a medal. Just a gold medal.
2: Oh, that threw me. So who was it? Ronaldo?
1: Ronaldo, yeah. He won bronze in 96, wearing Ronaldinho on his back at one stage in that tournament because there was some issue with the jerseys. Another person called Ronaldo in the
2: Little
1: team.
2: Little Ronaldo,
1: sorry. Yeah, sorry. Good point. Eto'o won gold in 2000. Messi won gold in 2008.
4: You started debating with yourself over the, you were thrown by the variety of prize at the end of the tournament. Oh, that was a trophy. Oh, it was only a medal. Okay.
1: Adrian, which of the following people, as notable for their life out of sport as much as their life in sport, have not got an Olympic medal of any colour? So which of these has never won an Olympic medal?
4: Jesus, what is, I can't even understand the question. Go on.
1: A, the Winklevoss twins. the Winklevoss twins. B, Caitlyn Jenner, or C, Zara Tyndall. So which of those never won an Olympic medal? They're all Olympians. Two of them.
4: Caitlyn Jenner is a. Caitlyn Jenner. Yeah, and who, so Caitlyn Jenner. Who was the last one you said?
1: Zara Tyndall.
4: Zara Tyndall and the Winklevoss.
1: The Winklevoss twins from The Social Network.
4: Who the
1: Army Hammer?
4: Winklevoss.
1: You don't know? Have you not seen The Social Network? You're not familiar.
4: What was the question? Whether they competed or whether they have a medal?
1: Which of those? Which of those?
2: Good athletes, the Winkle boys.
1: They all competed. Which of those didn't win a medal?
4: Oh my word! It's got to be them. No, that's too obvious. I've got to go with Zara Phillips.
1: No, you were right. You're right.
4: Not the Winklevoss.
1: It is the Winklevoss twins.
4: Ah,
1: no,
4: just
2: they're rowers, weren't they?
1: No, yeah, rowers. They came sixth in the men's pair in 2008. Jenner won the decathlon in 1976. 1976 was also the games that Princess Anne took part in, and her daughter Zara won silver in 2012 in eventing. So no one scored any points in that round. Round three is the Yvan Etniage Olympics edition round. In this round, I'll play the voice of one of Ireland's athletes at the 2020 Games in Tokyo. The only problem is it'll be played backwards. Give me the correct answer and you score 1 point. Phil, who is this Olympian?
5: What
1: do you think?
2: At least you know where he's from.
0: Ireland.
2: You know what province he's from?
0: Not really, no.
2: I know.
0: I think it sounds like it's one of the O'Donovans. So, Paul O'Donovan.
1: Let's have a listen.
5: 2 hours in the morning, go away, go to college or whatever, go to sleep in Nana's house and she'd make us some soup and brown cake and then we'd go back in the evening then and do a bit of more, you know. And she's just so much love and passion and everything, like, and she's just happy, like, even if we weren't around, she'd be delighted with us. So.
1: Yeah. Correct. So, Paul O'Donovan is the correct answer to that one. Tommy.
2: Oh, it wasn't an Ulster accent. Okay, fair enough.
1: Tommy, can you name this Olympian?
6: Kelly,
1: What are you thinking?
2: I'm thinking by the staccato nature that's a Dublin accent. So I'm going to say Kelly Harrington.
6: Just thinking, like, this time last week,
4: that was actually quite easy.
6: Getting up to weigh in to box in the World Championship final, like, and this today I'm driving into work, like, and it just started to dawn on me, like, I am actually, like, the world champion.
1: Yeah, good
2: Somebody
1: stuff.
2: Give it away.
1: This is actually, it's actually relatively easy compared to our other Ivan Etniage rounds, and I'm sure, Adrian, you'll make this a full house if you can tell me who this Olympian is.
2: It is easy.
4: Now the other two were. I got both of the other two. They were very easy. That one's not that easy. Tom Barr?
1: No,
2: it was Reese McClanahan, wasn't it?
1: Let's have a listen.
7: The Queen of Ireland for a reason.
1: Sure.
7: Okay. But you need to be realistic about the situation. Oh. She lives in the UK. Every brand wants to work with her. Every event wants her there. Of course, she deserves all of it.
4: Yeah, like it was.
7: And I decided to come back to Ireland and do my thing here.
4: Not unlike Tom Barr, the sevens team.
1: Yeah, they've got relatively similar voices, I guess. Like, they're both Irish male.
2: So. Thank God he did his thing.
1: Yeah.
2: He's at the Olympics now.
1: He's at the Olympics now, exactly. Yeah, so Greg O'Shea was the correct answer to that. Tommy, you're on 2 points. Phil, you're on 1 point. Adrian, you're on nothing. We move on to round four, which is the fun, free, magic number round. Contestants get 3 points for getting the number exactly right. If no one manages that, the nearest contestant who doesn't go bust gets 2 points. The second closest gets 1 point. I'm going to state that we can only accept the answer that's written on your paper and put your pens down once the music ends. So if you don't mind, give us the following number. The number of consecutive games the United States women's soccer team had gone unbeaten before their defeat to Sweden on Wednesday. Plus, the number of Limerick men in the 2020 All-Star Hurling Team of the Year. Plus, the number of NBA championships the Milwaukee Bucks have now won after this week's finals series win. Plus, the number of times Italy have won the Euros. Your 30 seconds expire when Sinatra sings Bright Shiny Beads. It's a tough one this week. I will admit
2: this
1: that.
2: Is going to be.
0: I nearly gave away the first answer when I talked about the thing earlier on.
1: Oh yeah, but if you know that they were on a massive run, the United States women's soccer team, before they lost.
4: What was that first question?
1: How many games of an unbeaten run were they on before they lost?
4: The number matches.
1: The number of Limerick men in the 2020 All-Star team. How many NBA rings? Not rings. How many championships do the Bucks have? And then how many times have Italy won the Euros? Adrian.
4: I've written 19, but I'm going to give an answer of 20.
2: Oh, you can't do that.
4: No, I can.
1: Tell me, what have you put down?
4: I guess my answer is 20.
2: The answer that's written on your page.
4: 20 is my answer.
1: Tell me, what have you put down?
2: 38, because I bought into Hugh's voice saying it was a massive number of games. 38.
1: Phil?
0: 55.
1: Phil's closest. It's 57. Phil gets 2, Tommy gets 1. It was 44 games. The unbeaten streak. Incredible.
2: No, I had 24. I was close.
4: I had 6.
2: One of the numbers.
1: There were 9 Limerick men in last year's All-Star Hurling Team of the Year. The Bucks have won the NBA Finals twice, 1971 and 2021. Italy have won the Euros twice, 68 and 2021.
0: I actually had 9, but I said, you know what? I'm not sure about the Bucks, so I'll take down the 9 and I put in 7 just to be safe, because that would have been heartbreaking to bust myself there.
2: No, you would have got it spot on if you did that.
0: I know, but I was in my head, I was thinking I could bust.
1: Okay, we are on to the final. Our winner tonight will be decided in the round that separates the men from the boys, the Kyle Hayes from the Kyle Lowry's. It's a no theme in particular, ridiculously easy rapid fire round. The score you get in this round will be added to your score in the previous round, and there will be 40 seconds for everyone to answer from the same set of questions. We're going to start with the person with the highest number of points, which is Phil, because we tossed a coin before coming on air and his 3 points outweighs Tommy's points, who's in second place, and then at the Adrian, who's on last. I don't make the rules, the coin does.
0: What's the scores going into the last round?
1: 3-3 nil.
0: Okay, so which one is going to be the one that trips me over, Tommy? The first question or the second one?
1: If you get
2: a question correct, we're under time pressure here. We've got to get going.
1: If you get a question correct, I'll ask you another question and keep asking you questions until you get a question wrong. And once you get a question wrong, I move on to the next person. And your correct answer means a deduction of 1 point. Phil Egan, are you ready?
0: Yeah.
1: Your 40 seconds starts now. Which city will host the 2032 Olympics?
0: Brisbane.
1: Correct. Name the Springboks head coach.
0: Jack Nienberg.
1: Correct. Who is leading the Drivers' Championship in Formula 1 overall this season?
0: Max Verstappen.
1: Correct. Name the tournament Seamus Power won last week.
0: The Barbasol.
1: Correct. Who knocked Cavan out of the 2020 Football Championship?
0: Dublin.
1: Correct. Did Mo Farah make his Olympics debut in 08 or 2012?
0: 08.
1: Correct. The San Mamés Stadium is the home of which team?
0: Athletic Bilbao.
1: Correct. Who is the Celtic manager?
0: Andrew Postecoglou.
1: Correct. Name the Women's Six Nations champion.
0: England.
1: Correct. In what country was Sunita Puspure born?
0: Lithuania.
1: No, it's Latvia.
0: What?
1: And we're out of questions.
3: You let yourself down.
1: We are out of questions.
2: No, I'm sorry, Sunita.
1: And you were.
4: We didn't run out of time. You ran out.
1: One of the most brilliant rounds. Born Riga, Latvia. Phil Egan, congratulations. Very quick victory speech.
0: Thanks very much, and I'm very sorry to Sunita because I got that badly wrong.
1: It leaves a sour taste.
0: It does,
1: at the end of
0: conceding a goal.
3: Look at the draw,
0: the end.
3: Phil. Look at the draw. You're like Dublin in the Leinster Championship. Look at the draw. That's what that is. No moral victory, indeed.
1: We are completely out of time, but well done to Phil. Commiserations, Tommy, and sorry to you too, Adrian. Thank you for being with us here on the Crappy Quiz. We'll be with you again next week. And that is it from us here on OTB AM as well. Thanks for being with us.
8: Steelers Nation Ireland, are you ready? 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
3: Chris Martin.
2: Oh, you're kidding me.
10: September.
2: Kyle Lafferty.
3: Are you joking me?
2: Is that right?
10: I know!
2: Is that right?
10: Anybody else?
11: Leash.
3: Like, that is one of the most stupid questions.
10: Darius Vassell? Seriously, you all need to just stay quiet. This is getting really annoying doing this quiz.
2: What is going on here?
12: Bum, ba-dum, bum, bum, bum. Welcome, welcome, welcome, welcome along to the shoutiest segment on a multitude of Irish platforms. It's the scintillating, splendido, stupefying, crappy quiz. Every Friday we pit three of Team Off the Wall up against each other in our quiz of sporting factoids at the end of the week. Allow me to welcome tonight's contestants in seat number one. It's now the burliest of them all. He's taken over the mantle from his predecessor and also taken over his ego. I'm the greatest football presenter in all the land, he shouts to his mates back home when they ask what he's up to these days. I'm the forefront voice on everything sports related, he screams at interns who try and make awkward small talk at the coffee machine. Sweat and sacrifice equal success. Give it up for Phil Egan.
13: What's going on? Did you win?
12: What?
13: Did you win?
0: Did I win what?
13: The crappy quiz.
0: I've won that before, yeah.
12: Well, it's stunned silence from the lads. Jesus.
2: No idea what you're talking about for a sec.
12: My intro's never gone. Well, that one landed anyway, Owen. Jesus Christ. Right, let's move on. In the middle seat tonight is a man...
13: I'm not sure what just happened.
12: In the middle seat tonight is a man whose beard is like Samson's hair, except you substitute Samson's strength for this man's maturity. Pre-beard, happy Monday's debauchery. Post-beard, living the wholesome life of a caring father. Pre-beard, hazy Amsterdam evenings. Post-beard, a gluten-free diet. Using twice as much shampoo as anyone else in the office due to maintenance of that magnificent beard. It's Nathan, Nate Dogg Murphy! A round of applause. We need sound effects here if the lads are going to be so. Come on. Get with the...
2: Sorry, if his intros are really funny, I'll laugh. The look of the glare.
0: We should put in canned laughter.
2: Yes.
0: Yeah, we should.
2: Yes. Or get a live studio audience. Yeah.
12: Yeah. Our final
13: force everybody else in the office to sit over there.
2: The look the quizmaster just gave me.
12: Our final contestant tonight says that we need to stop referring to him as Burley due to his interrupted gym regime. That's all we got. It's Dave McIntyre.
2: Wow.
12: Shots fired back.
2: This guy's
12: in
2: moody.
12: Advance.
2: He's a moody so-and-so.
12: And he was quick off the mark there. It's almost like he knew that you were going to be an asshole too.
2: Premeditated.
12: As ever, the format's classic crappy quiz. Four questions, four rounds. Four rounds, trivia equivalent of taking it every game as it comes, aka the rapid fire round. Podcast the crappy quiz on iTunes, Stitcher, Podcast Addict, Audioboom, offtheball.com. Give us 5 out of 5, even if that does not represent your actual opinion. And please send any questions you have via postcard to Quizmaster, Crappy Quiz, Diggs Lane, Marconi House, Dublin 2. No post this week. Round one. The boring question round, never multiple choice. Question one for you, Phil. Ireland play the All Blacks next month. Can you name New Zealand's top try scorer in the Rugby Championship this year? There were two of them. I will accept either.
0: Ooh, I haven't a clue. I'm just going to say one of the Barretts.
12: Which one?
0: I'll go with Bowden.
12: Correct.
13: Didn't he score 4 in 1 match?
12: He did. He finished at 5. Rico Ione with 5 was the other name that I would have accepted.
0: Never got that one.
12: Question one for you, Nathan. Name the last Munster man to win the All-Star for Hurler of the Year. Dave knows because he's on the All-Star committee.
9: Not hurling.
12: I know, but you still know.
9: I think I know. I think I know.
13: Tony Kelly.
9: Gleeson.
12: Austin Gleeson.
13: Oh, fuck Christ.
12: Robin Van Persie.
13: Robin Van Persie.
12: Retires from football at the end of this season. For which club did he score the most goals in a single season? This is an all competitions question, I suspect.
9: United.
12: It was kind of a not quite 50-50, but it was actually Arsenal. 37 goals in 2011-2012, as I just told you. So
9: no recollection of me ever being that
0: looking for a move
9: for
0: away.
12: Not a great first round. 1 for Phil, 0 for the two lads, who, you know, they're just waking up. Don't worry, it's okay, they're in it now. Round 2, the Reeling in the Premier League years round. We like this. It's a dash of nostalgia for you lucky contestants this week as we test your knowledge in the Premier League landscape 20 years ago.
9: We're all of a similar age, are we? So there's no excuses here.
12: All the following questions will revolve around the 98-99 season. Question 2 for you, Phil. We were talking about this on OTBAM this week. Premier League, it's the middle of the Premier League week. It's half time. There's no football on any of the 12 channels that had football on, except a replay of the Man United Leeds game from Old Trafford that year, and it was sensational. So I just watched that instead of watching the Premier League. I was like, this is far better, far more engaging, far more entertaining. I realise you were all probably commentating on games, so that wasn't the reason. It had nothing to do with you. Question 2 for you, Phil.
13: Getting even more awkward now.
12: This is a three-way, sorry, there was a three-way tie at the top of the Golden Boot standings. What are you laughing at? I managed to miss that. Everybody's laughing.
0: The lads have woken up now, anyway.
9: Don't worry about it. Move on.
12: What did I say?
9: Read back your script.
12: There was a three-way tie at the top of the Golden Standings. Golden Boot Standings. What did I actually say? There was a three-way tie.
9: There you go.
12: At the top of the Golden Boot standings in 98-99 with a trio of players notching 18 goals. Give me the name of any of them. I mean, that's pretty easy for a football historian like Phil Egan. It's almost as if the Quizmaster wants him to win.
0: Alan Shearer.
12: The other two. Here.
9: What?
13: Michael Owen.
9: Kevin Phillips.
12: Michael Owen is correct. Jimmy Floyd Hasselbaink.
0: Alan Shearer wasn't there.
12: No. Is that not one of the years he's injured? And Dwight York. How was Dwight York's amazing season? I would have said he got 21.
9: It's also Andy Cole's amazing season. Head. It could have been any of them.
12: Michael
9: and
12: Owen,
9: Nicholas Anelka can't have been that far off it either.
12: Bank, Dwight York were the three players, the three-way, that notched 18. Question 2 for you, Nathan. Oh, my God. There were three club captains of sides in the league in 98-99 that were Irish.
9: Oh.
12: Can you give me the name of any of them that aren't?
9: Roy Keane.
12: Called Roy Keane. 98-99 now.
13: Kenny Cunningham.
12: No.
9: Jeff Kenner.
12: No.
0: Gary Kelly.
12: No.
9: Steve Staunton.
12: No.
13: This could go on.
12: Burra.
9: Kurt Schlemmer.
12: No.
13: Bernie Slavin.
9: Come on, we're not going that far back.
12: Andy Townsend at Burra.
13: Yeah.
12: Which I actually had forgotten about. He was the club captain. And then at Charlton.
9: Mark Holland. Mark Kinsella.
12: Mark Kinsella. Jesus, that was bad.
13: Shit.
12: Look at all the combined football knowledge. Peak year of all your football loving lives. You haven't a clue.
9: They are good questions.
12: This is an embarrassment.
0: You're doing the Leavens that year.
13: Well, you say that. 1999, I just turned 18, so.
0: Yeah, we were doing the Leavens.
13: Priorities were changing quickly, yeah, for the Leaving Cert.
9: A lot of that year is quite hazy.
12: You were being Bez and Happy Mondays that year, wasn't it?
13: That was it, yeah.
12: Right.
13: Those were the good times.
12: Yeah. Question 2 for you, Dave. Name the only Frenchman, not named Wenger, who was managing in the Premier League in this season.
9: Was Hulé at Liverpool at that time? Poulier.
7: Correct. Back in the game, Dave. So Phil has one. You've got none, Nathan. Mm. And Dave has one.
11: Christ.
7: Oh, this is the crappiest of crappy quizzes. Living up to its name. Down to its name. And that's the next round as well. Who's taller? That's the round.
11: Here.
9: Come on.
7: Back by popular demand for a third consecutive year in this round. I mean, we could do this all the time.
13: Exactly. I'd be good at this. If from my years of doing the Ray Darcy show, I'd be perfect at this. Ray used to love to throw in. What height is he? Surely you should know that. It's your job to know that. Come on.
7: Is he a bit obsessed with height? Was that an issue for him? He had a weird focus on height and people's heights.
13: It came up a lot. I spend an hour beforehand reeling off every Munster player's height.
7: So you're casting aspersions on the Ray Darcy's
13: certainly not
7: fascination with height. Okay, fair enough.
13: I'm an expert at this.
7: Okay, round three: the Who's Taller round. Backed by popular demand for a third consecutive year, in this round we're going to give you the name of two prominent athletes. All you've got to do is tell me who's taller. Question three for you: Phil, Joe Canning or Steph Curry?
0: Steph Curry.
7: Correct.
9: Can't be much in it though, is there?
7: Is that true? Yeah? This is all correct.
9: But 6'2 versus 6'1 maybe?
7: 6'2 Canning. 6'3 Steph Curry. Steph Curry looks like such a little guy out there and is now, at the moment, the greatest athlete in the world. Question three for you, Nathan. Stephanie Roach or Neve Briggs?
13: Is it taller or smaller?
7: Who's taller?
13: Stephanie Roach.
7: Correct. Roach is 5'10", Briggs is 5'7", according to Wikipedia, just in case Neve's getting in touch going, hey! Question three for you, Dave. Henrik Stenson or John Rahm?
9: Stenson probably looks taller because he's a bit slighter.
7: Dave, fat-shaming John Rahm.
9: I didn't say he was fat, I said he's better built.
7: You're fat-shaming him, come on.
9: Yeah, you're fat-shaming him.
7: I'm not. That's a great argument.
9: You brought the phrase up
13: no,
9: first.
13: No, you're taller.
9: Just because someone is slighter than another individual doesn't make the other guy fat. They could be well-built.
7: Especially when you're Bertie
9: Isn't
7: Dave
9: the
7: McIntyre.
9: Case with John Rahm.
7: Our ex... Ex-Pearly Dave McIntyre, come on.
9: Rahm.
7: Correct. That's pretty easy because Rahm definitely looks
13: really?
7: Bigger.
13: I would have thought Stenson is deceptively tall when you see him in the flesh. Stenson must be 6'3".
9: My logic, though.
13: Is that all?
7: He's 6'1", John. I would have had Stenson.
9: My logic was that Rahm is deceptively small because he's...
7: you see him.
9: Sorry, he's deceptively
13: he's like
9: tall.
13: Like a Mr. Man or something.
9: You're thinking...
7: But in real life, you see him, he's a giant.
9: He's a big unit.
7: Yeah.
13: I would have had Stenson at 6'3".
7: He's got these little
13: 6'3".
7: Toothpicks in his hand for golf clubs. Like, that guy is an absolute monster, I would have said.
13: I'll check that.
7: You can't get your phone out in the middle of a quiz. I mean, I understand that it's your natural instinct, but you can't do it, right? Put the phone away.
9: Smackdown.
7: Round four, the fun-free magic number round. Get your pens out. Contestants get 3 points for getting the number exactly right if nobody manages that. The nearest contestant who doesn't go bust gets 2 points. The second closest gets one. Again, I'm going to state that we can only accept the answer that's written on your paper, and I'm going to have to ask you for your pens once the music ends. The following round was sent in by listener Paul Fitzsimons, whose name has been left in the script for the last few weeks, despite the fact he didn't send any questions until this week, when eventually he did, and we caught up with ourselves. So, he's actually sent in more. If you don't mind, give us the following number.
9: Lost me.
13: Again.
7: We were too lazy to change the script. Yeah. He emailed in going, oh, thanks very much. You keep mentioning me, even though I haven't been doing any work for it.
0: Here's one more for you.
7: Here's one more round for you. There you go.
0: I think I broke the clock.
7: Yeah, exactly. Even a stop clock comes the right time twice a day. The opening line of wit now, isn't it? The number of times a Kerry footballer has won All-Stars Footballer of the Year since 1995. Jeez, imagine if it had been the team with an audience, how many more this would have been.
13: The number of times, not the number of players.
7: The number of times the Kerry footballers won All-Stars Footballer of the Year since 1995. Plus the number of times a Galway hurler has won All-Stars Hurler of the Year since 1995. Plus the number of times Ireland has won a Six Nations rugby title.
13: Ever?
7: Plus, Six Nations, not Five Nations, okay. Six Nations. Plus the number of times Ireland has lost in the playoffs to qualify for the World Cup football finals. Your 30 seconds are going to expire and Sinatra sings Bright Shiny Beads, but we just can't find the music at the moment, so we're going to have to do... What? Look up at the screen? What are you saying? Look up at the screen. Entertain people. Do stuff for 30 seconds. What? 20 seconds past the hour. Our time is up. Okay, grand, yeah. So, there you go. Are we streaming this live?
13: Sorry, no, we started.
7: Yeah, ages ago. Come on. You got 10, 9, 8...
12: That's my Sinatra impression. All right, 3, 2, 1, and pens down. All right, what you got?
0: 14.
12: Not bust.
13: 16.
12: Oh.
9: 15.
12: 16 is the correct answer.
13: Yes! Get in there. Come on.
12: All right.
13: Killing
12: so,
13: us.
12: So, 14, 15. You're 15, so you 3 for Nathan, 1 for Dave, none for Phil, which brings us to a nice... Is it everybody on? No.
0: Nah.
9: I'm 3. You're 1.
12: Nathan's on 4? Is he? Did he get one right?
13: Yeah, I got the installer.
0: I'm on 2.
9: Right.
13: So what are you on, Dave? 3.
9: 3.
12: So Nathan's on 4, Dave's on 3, and Phil is on 2. This is a very close round, which means the rapid fire is going to be sensational tonight. Let me just run you through the answers very quickly. The number of times a Kerry footballer has won All-Stars Footballer of the Year since 1995?
13: 6.
12: 7 is the correct answer, so Nathan fluked this one again.
9: I already got all my answers wrong.
12: The number of times a Galway hurler has won All-Stars Hurler of the Year since 1995?
13: 3.
12: This is the PwC All-Stars, obviously, that we're talking about here. Right, Quizmaster? This is the PwC All-Stars. Yeah, go on.
9: I wrote 3.
12: 1 is the answer.
0: 2.
12: Ah. 1 is the answer. Joe Canning last year.
13: Would have thought maybe Ollie Canning would have done something.
9: Well, how many do you have?
13: I have 3.
9: So you completely fluked this.
12: The number of times...
13: You fluked 15.
12: The number of times Ireland has won the Six Nations rugby title?
9: 4.
12: 4 is correct.
13: 4.
12: You had 4?
13: Yeah.
12: All right. And the number of times Ireland have lost in the playoffs to qualify for the World Cup football finals?
9: 4.
13: 3.
12: Can you name them?
9: 2018. Didn't we lose the playoff in the 50s?
12: 66.
9: So I got 2 of them right. There you go.
13: Is that an official playoff?
12: Is 66 the game in Paris against Spain where we sold the right to have the home game to the Spaniards and then they cheated us out of the game in Paris?
9: A game.
12: Yeah, is that... I would have said that was the 50s. I don't know.
13: I think we should move on.
12: It could have been a second one.
9: Before anyone delves too deep.
12: Well, it would have been 17, so anyway. All right, on to the final. Our winner tonight is going to be separated in the round that separates the men from the boys, the Phil Mickelsons from the Phil Egans. Oof. It's the no theme in particular, ridiculously easy rapid fire round. The score you get in this round is going to be out of your score in the previous round. There will be 40 seconds for everyone to answer from the same set of questions. I'm going to start with the person with the highest number of points, onto the person in second, onto the person then in last. Basically, you keep going until you get one wrong. But if you get one wrong, we deduct a point. So we have had this result in negative scores nearly winning in the past. Ooh. Your time begins with a Kevin Caban. Ooh. A good big un.
11: A good big one is always better than a good little un.
12: What country is Eric Bailly from?
13: Ivory Coast.
12: Correct. Conor McGregor was a guest of which NFL team recently?
13: Dallas.
12: Correct. Which broadcaster now owns the NBA rights in the UK and Ireland?
13: 11-4. Sky.
12: Okay, Dave, which Kerry club had a mentor banned for Ingles this week? Name any side Ireland played in last year's November tests.
9: Argentina.
12: Alan Brown plays for what club?
9: Preston.
12: Correct. Who said see you all in coppers and steps to Hogan's band?
9: Cullen.
12: Name the Monaco manager.
9: Henri.
12: Who's currently bottom in the Premier League?
9: Bohemians
12: pay homage to which musician with their latest jersey?
0: Bob Marley.
12: Derek Carr plays for what NFL team?
0: The Colts.
13: One more question for me.
12: Come on!
13: No, I get one question because it was...
12: Who won the Open this year?
13: Who won the Open?
9: Bob Marley.
12: Get in!

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1: 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Alan Quinlan's How's the Head?
2: Okay, we get back to the career now, Pat. Obviously, the Unbelievables were incredibly successful. Unfortunately, John got sick. He finished in 2000. Then you kind of had to go and reinvent yourself as a solo performer. So what was that like, trying to produce a whole show, write a show, do all the characters, running off stage, running on stage? It must have been way more difficult than having John with you, where you can kind of pop in and pop out.
3: Yeah, it was very, very difficult. I started my career with John, so I'd never worked with anybody else. I'd never worked as a solo performer. So I found it extremely difficult. It took me about a year or two before I actually could go out on my own and do a show, because I kind of thought, gosh, you know, that dynamic of the Unbelievables was so enormous. Me on my own, how will it work? So, yeah, I just got out and I kind of crafted a show that I thought would kind of, you know, I wrote the material with the Unbelievables. So that's what I wrote and done. So I did the same and tried to work it. And, yeah, it was difficult, Alan. You know, it took me a long time to get, I suppose, into the headspace that this will work. You know what I mean? But it's what I do. And it's even if it wasn't successful, I'd still be doing it today because that's what I do, you know.
2: So the performance on stage is obviously where it started for you. Then you did various different roles and movies. You produced your own shows. What were the highlights for you of being on the screen now?
3: Well, being on screen, I've done quite a lot of movies and TV shows and everything else. Father Ted was one of the first TV shows I ever did. That was a blast. It was great fun. It was a low budget TV show. It's huge all over the world, and people comment to me from all over the world, Australia and everywhere I go about that character. So you'd have to kind of say, that was a big one at the start, even though it took years to kind of come together, you know, because it took years to kind of build. But Garage, I suppose the movie would have to be one of it was a great film, great director. I knew Lenny beforehand. We worked together. I knew Mark O'Halloran, who wrote it. And they had just done Adam and Paul. And I remember seeing Adam and Paul thinking, oh my God, that's one of the most amazing films I've ever seen. Performances. It was written. It was amazing. And then they turned up at a gig in Vicar Street one night and said, look, Lenny said to me, look, I've got this film. Mark is writing it. And we'd love you to be in it. And we think you'd be the man for the role. And I thought, wow, can I get the script? He said, no, it's not written yet. We're writing it and putting it together. So it was great. And so I said, look, I'm in. Because after seeing the work they did and knowing the people involved, it was great. And then and then the script was sent on to me and I went like, oh my God, it was a beautiful script. But as an actor reading it, I was going, Jesus, that's a
2: big role, isn't it?
3: It's a big role.
2: It's dark as well.
3: Yeah, and I'd never...
2: It's
3: very dark in spots. And I'd never...
2: But it's an incredible movie. And I think I want to say that The Garage, I'm not just saying it to you, it's just an awesome movie. And I think... You won an IFTA for it as well, so you got recognition.
3: Yeah. I won awards in various different countries for it, but it was a big role. I'd never done a lead role before, so that was. I thought, God, now you got to carry the movie, and that, you know, that's frightened the shite out of me. But it was a great story. It was a lovely, lovely story, and I really loved taking on the role of Josie because he was a character that's. That's what made the movie. Well, look, in Ireland, certainly, everyone I've ever met has said to me, there was a guy like that in my village, in my town, in my city, in my local pub in the city, in our area. And everyone could identify with it. And that's an amazing thing.
2: Could you identify with it?
3: Oh, yeah.
2: Yourself? Yeah. I could. Yeah. And probably we all can, I suppose.
3: Oh, God, yeah. Yeah, I've met numerous guys, I mean, look, when you travel the country and play in bands and play in gigs and like myself and John have done down years, there's people like that in a lot of venues around the country that are working menial jobs and the community look after them and a lot of people don't look after them, but it's an interesting one. And I thought Mark really, really, really did that story proud in telling that guy's story in the film, in the writing of it. You know, it was very, very moving.
2: And obviously there was other ones on screen as well. Man About Dog, you had a lesser role in that, but you did shoot the bull in the movie, didn't you?
3: I did, yeah. That was a funny movie. I enjoyed that movie. It was great fun. The character. I was playing a traveller in that, and I ended up working with a bunch of travellers in that, travelling closely. Great guys, great family, and we had great crack at it. But yeah, it was a howl. It was a funny one.
2: I remember one time we walked up to O'Connell Street in Limerick, and there was a group of travellers there, and they saw you, made a beeline for you, followed you all around the streets. So you were attracting the travellers after that movie to you. They were, and you worked with so many of them. What was that like?
3: That was great. I mean, I always find a great energy in the travelling community. It's frightening. It's just this ball of energy coming at you. And that's what I try to recreate in the characters when I'm doing it, is just try and get that energy there into it, you know. And I remember I did a TV show with John Connors a while back, and I was promoting Who Do You Think You Are? And it was very funny. We're in the green room afterwards. He said, Jessica, I can't wait to see that program. He said, my mother is mad to see it. I said, oh, does she enjoy the program? No, she thinks there's a cut of a traveller in you.
2: There probably is a little bit.
3: Listen, no better
2: you
3: man.
2: You played the role so well.
3: Well, it's great. Look, as I said, I always enjoy the crack and with the working. I've worked with loads of travellers down through the years, and great fun working with them and great crack with them. So in that instance, yeah, absolutely. It was great crack.
2: How do you cope with the ups and downs? I always, again, it's something I think about myself, and I'm kind of intrigued talking to people who are in other sorts of performance. How do you cope with ups and downs? You have a good performance, bad performance, criticism, negativity. How does Pat Short deal with that? Or is it all roses and is it all fantastic all the time?
3: Of course not. Oh God, look, there's so many different strands to that, Alan. If you have a bad performance, I think you know it's yourself, and you know, I think you know the reasons for it, in the sense you didn't put enough in, you didn't work hard enough at it, you were distracted or whatever. But if you put in a good performance in something and you work hard and then a critic comes along and knocks you down, when I was younger, it was soul destroying. What did I do wrong or whatever? But then I think there is certain critics that are good at their job. And I think when a critic knocks you down and does it and explains the reason why, you know, yeah, they're right, you know. But when somebody does it and doesn't know what they're talking about, I think then you kind of go, well, look, I don't agree with that. I think that's a load of bollocks or whatever. You know what I mean? And you cope with it, you know. But it can be soul destroying when you're young and when you're starting out in the business, because you eventually learn you never set out to do a bad show. You never set out to play a bad game. You never set out not to win or not to, you put everything into it normally, you know. So sometimes there's other reasons for bad reaction. You shouldn't beat yourself up over it, you know. And look, if we all, you know, it's a funny, I did a talk recently with a bunch of students in a film school, and they asked me, one of their lecturers, a friend of mine, I'd worked with him, he directed me in a piece, and he asked me to come on and talk to him. So I was on, talking about film, talking about everything else. And one of the girls, a very interesting question, she says, I can't remember exactly the way the question was, but it's kind of almost, do you ever doubt yourself in something or whatever, you know? And I said, they were down the country, and I said, look, you have to be very proud of what you do as an actor. Number one, you're doing a very, very, very important job and a good job, and you're getting up there, you're entertaining people. Sometimes you can feel, especially down the country, that it's, you're not like, Jesus, I'm not in Dublin, I'm not in the big scene, I'm not hanging out with people, it's very easy to feel like that. I'm not in the circle and I'm not maybe that important and everything else. And that's rubbish. You gotta be positive and proud about what you do. And sometimes when you get knocked down, well, that's part and parcel, and pick yourself up and get on with it and just keep doing what you do, because if you work hard enough at whatever you do, you will be good. You might not be everyone's cup of tea, but that doesn't mean you're not good at what you do. Do you know what I mean? So I really found it an interesting, I'd love to remember what she asked me, but it reminded me of when I was a kid back in Turles, trying to play jazz and thinking, oh, you're jizz, there's lads in Dublin there, they're way better than me. I wouldn't have a hope of it. And actually, I was really good. But I didn't have that confidence because I was off down in the middle of nowhere and not mixing and mingling with other people. You know what I mean? And I got that from that kid, that she was kind of questioning herself about what she was doing, if you know what I mean. I know I've drifted a little bit away, Alan, but I think it's
2: 100%, I agree. And I think it was probably one of the questions I was going to ask you. You're in your early 50s now. You've experienced all that stuff. You know, I'm out the other side of rugby. I sometimes wish what I know now, I wish I knew back then that so much would be better for me, particularly, you know, with mistakes I made in the field and maybe training harder, all that kind of stuff. We want to tell our kids about all this thing. We tell them, get the best out of yourself. Mm. So it's difficult for young people, isn't it, to try and starting out on whatever journey they're on. The really good ones who make it quickly get that confidence and self-belief in themselves.
3: Yeah.
2: Does your confidence or self-belief ever waver? And do you worry? You know, what worries you?
3: Yeah, it does. I mean, I was doing a job this week. I was asked to do something. I won't go into detail about it, but it was something completely different than what I'd normally do. And it was somebody asked me to help them out because they were stuck. And yet it was in the film kind of end of things. So I kind of directed something for them. And because there was a lot of important people involved, I really doubted myself halfway through. Christ, am I doing the right thing here? I'm putting myself up. I kind of said, yeah, I'll do that for you. And then a day or two later, I realized, shit, this is really important. And the decisions I've made in it, I'm putting myself out there in front of people in my own industry. And if this falls flat, I could, you know. So, yeah, even still, I'm still kind of going, crikey. And I think that happens when you put yourself out there. You do something different, which we all have to do. You finish playing rugby, you got to change tack and do something else because you're very young. Do you know what I mean, Alan? And you kind of doubt yourself and go, Christ, am I doing, am I really doing the right thing here? I think you always doubt yourself. And that's a kind of a healthy energy that you need as well. Once you be positive about it, in a sense, you know, you have to keep looking back to what you've achieved and what you've done to kind of, I suppose, to kind of give you the strength to go on with what you're doing. And you should always stick your neck out because that's the only way you learn, you know.
2: Is there any new change in your journey, Pat? You know, if you were the kid in the class that Pat Short was coming in talking to now, what would you do different? And what kind of advice would you give to yourself on your journey? Because it seems like a very strange question in a sense, because you've done incredibly well.
3: Yeah.
2: So was that, you know, maybe there's not much to change. Maybe you tweak things a little bit. I think I would change certain things about my approach. But the biggest thing I would change in myself is try and make myself mentally more stronger, more confident. I had a kind of natural talent and ability, but I had so many doubts. I still have them. I have them way more than the average person. And that's my challenge that I kind of have to deal with. What would you say to yourself, or what would you change, or would you change anything?
3: I wouldn't change anything because I really felt I learned as I went along, if you know what I mean. So I think you do need that learning process. But the doubt thing, it took me a long time to get to that stage where I actually had, how would I put this, Alan? You kind of acknowledge how good you are. It's kind of an Irish trait in lots of ways. You know,
2: we're afraid to acknowledge it in a sense.
3: Yeah, Yeah, and you're also...
2: We know deep down, but we're afraid because people...
3: There's a whole thing about yourself up there and someone will go, oh, Jesus, cop yourself on. Do you know what I mean? It's almost like the Twitter thing. You know, Twitter at the moment, you say, Jesus, isn't it a lovely day? And you get a response, Jesus, lovely for you. I wish I was in your place. Do you know, it's ridiculous. Like, and it's having that confidence to go, it is a lovely day. You know, I'm using the wrong analogy, but yes, have a bit more confidence in yourself and a bit more. But yeah, I mean, that comes from working hard. If you work hard at whatever it is you do, well, then you should have the confidence because you said, well, I put in the hours, I put in the work.
2: Yeah, but some people need probably more of a helping hand, don't they? So what I'm trying to say, if I'm talking to kids, is if you can't figure it out yourself, talk to someone. And yeah. It's the same as, you know, it's kind of directly, confidence and self-belief is directly linked to mental health in all of us.
3: Absolutely.
2: If our mental health is right, if we feel good, you know, we feel confident. Obviously, if you feel good in yourself, it's better than feeling bad in yourself. That's a very bland analogy there. But I think I always try and say to young people that if you're lacking that confidence and self-belief, talk to someone, find a mentor. I asked you about a mentor, inspiration. You were lucky. You probably didn't need someone to kind of push you along. But sometimes young kids do, young sports people do, and I'm sure young actors and performers do. But that's what I would say. I don't know what you think of that, about finding a mentor and trying to, you know, get someone to guide him and help him, give him a bit of advice. Because I think as a society nowadays, we're much more open. In a sense, when you and I grew up, it was like kick up the backside, get out and do it, you know, whatever that was. I think society's a little bit more open now and there is more people out there. So I would say to young people, ask, find someone, find an inspiration, find someone who gives you a buzz and a lift and ask them how they did it and take the advice from fools like us who maybe are out the other side of it.
3: Yeah, absolutely. And I mean, in my case, desperation was a big part of it, Alan, because I left home very young, but I'd know there was so many of us in the family who didn't know where to go. So you had to make your own life. You had to carve your own future, if you know what I mean. And while it was tough and you took knocks and all the rest, you just had to get on with it. And I would love to have had a mentor in some respects around this, but then, I mean... You just did. I didn't have a choice but to kind of get out and work and get out and do whatever it was. And there was no option of failure. It's a kind of an odd one. And that sometimes there's a healthy side to that as well. You know, that's good. But if you do, if you're constantly doubting yourself, you need to get over that. I know that, sounds very glib, but you know, you need to kind of sit back and check your positive sides and what you've done, which is good, and focus on that area and get on with it. Do you know what I mean? Genuinely just focus on the positive and get on. And if you have a mentor, it's great. But I really do think, you know, there's great things in every one of us. And if you just start looking for those things.
2: It's trying to find those, yeah. Yeah. Yeah. My whole point is sometimes it's hard to find and bring out that talent, whatever it is.
3: Whether
2: you're the best bin man in the world, the best rugby player in the world, the best actor. It's trying to be the best you can be. And some of us find it better or harder or more difficult to get that stuff out. Speaking about your head and confidence and all that, have you ever kind of hit the wall in here and kind of gone, you know, aside from what's going on with your career, but that the head has wobbled a bit because mental health is a really important part of, it's a really important part of any conversations I have, because I think 1 in 5 people will be affected at some stage in their lives. And I think the more people in high profile positions to say it's okay, it's acceptable. I may not have a mental health problem, but it's something that I have empathy for. How do you feel about that?
3: I do struggle, Alan, like everybody. And when it comes to writing a new show, for example, I'm bringing it back to work, but I'll explain myself why. In my game, I stop a show after about 2 years or so, and I write a new show. And when I start putting that show together, I have no income, no nothing. I literally have to put this together in a few months, get it out in the road and start touring. But I've got a family. I've got kids to support. I've got to put them through schools and all sorts of things and everything else. And some days you'll be sitting there going, Jesus Christ, I've no idea. What am I doing? What am I doing to myself? So I started kind of, and it's kind of similar in what you're saying. Like you start doubting yourself. You start doubting your ability no matter, you know. So I kind of have a way of deconstructing and breaking down and go looking at the positives. Try not to take on too much in my head as to, you know, Jesus, what's going to pay the bills next month? What happens if the show doesn't work? What happens? You can start bombarding yourself with all sorts of negativity that will just get you into a place where you can't perform and you can't work and everything else. So I got to start breaking it down, deconstructing and saying, look, I'm not going to take on all of that at the moment, but we're having a, you know, you're having a, it probably comes easier to me being a writer in the sense that I remember when I started writing shows initially when I was a young fella, you'd look at a blank page and you go, oh Jesus, I can't write anything. You know, oh my God, there's not, no ideas come because you're forcing yourself. You're constantly, you're building up anxiety. You're getting worked up and you're going, Jesus. So I learned there was a great phrase said to me is don't try and get things right, just write it. Basically what they meant is you can edit, just start working, start putting it together, start writing. And the same approach I kind of take towards mental health in the sense of don't try and fix everything immediately. Just take it step by step, little bits, little things, and you'll eventually work it all out. But if you try and take on, you're swamped, you're completely swamped if you start thinking of all the negative. So, because like when you start thinking negatively, it's a roller coaster. It starts building up. It's building up, and it gets worse and worse and worse. And you find it hard to see the wood from the trees, and you find it hard to see anything other than, Jesus, this is the worst place ever I could be in my life. Actually, there's loads of great things around you. Your family, your kids, you know. And you know what? I'll get that written tomorrow. I'll get that right tomorrow. I won't get it right tonight. I'll forget about it and move on. And it does. It always gets right. Do you know what I mean? While you seem like you're in the darkest place in the world in relation to your script writing and everything. And I'm talking about script writing, but I'm also talking about where you are.
2: No, that's your life. That's your life. Yeah.
3: Yeah, but, and it also is my career, which is my family, which is my livelihood, which is all the things that can make people go to a dark place, if you know what I mean.
2: Yeah, there's pressure.
3: Yes.
2: Everybody's experiencing pressure, I think, and it's really what positive mental health is, how you deal with that pressure. Yeah. Some deal with it much better than others, and like the mentoring side of thing, I was nudging towards that a while ago.
3: Yeah.
2: Having good mentors and good people around you help you cope when you hit that wall and where you have those downs rather than the ups. But sometimes you need the mentor when we have the ups as well to keep us somewhere in the middle, and that's really important. And it's something I genuinely admire, your positive attitude. And I know it's not just being put on for here because you've had your ups and downs. I certainly haven't dealt with my downs as well as I probably would have liked. And, you know, that's acceptable to me. That's fine with me now because I've kind of opened up about all that kind of stuff. But I think it's really important, and that's why I mentioned the mental health side of this. So I do admire the positivity, and it makes perfect sense. You said recently, though, in an interview, that you can't really look at yourself or listen to yourself. How is that? We have something in common there because people often say to me about my commentaries or even some of the matches, I don't really look back at them. There's been a few on the last few weeks, and I've looked at some of them. But I've been kind of nervous. It's strange looking at yourself, isn't it, on the TV or on...
3: It's strange listening.
2: Why is that?
3: Well, I think, from my point of view, I think why I was talking about that is, we're always conscious of making an easier yourself. So we're all conscious of that. But also there's the technical aspect of it when I'm doing a film or a TV show or something. I'm aware of the mistakes I'm making. The audience aren't. And I'm aware of, I could have done that better. I should have looked that way. I wasn't concentrating on that or something like, you know what I mean? So when
2: so you start critiquing yourself.
3: Absolutely. Absolutely.
2: Even in a good performance.
3: Yeah. Yeah. Yeah.
2: Maybe that's, that's part of it.
3: That's part of it. You know, that's why you work at what you do. So it sometimes often takes a year or so after a project that I can actually look at it, not remembering the problems and the things that I did that I would have liked to have done. Do you know what I mean? And I often like sit back. I think it came up recently with Killing the Scully being back on the air. There was lots of things I was like, you're working on television, fast paced. It's a great show. I love it. I'm very proud of it. But there's things in it that I thought, oh, I'd like to have done that. I'd like to have done that. And then sometimes there's things in it that I didn't like I was doing, but the audience love it. So, yeah. And you know, so you beat yourself up over things and it's unnecessary, you know?
2: Okay. We're nearly finished, Pat. I won't keep you much longer. And thank you so much for your time.
3: Oh, I'm delighted.
2: We touched a little bit on the start, but I'd like you just to kind of in kind of finishing off this chat is what's the plan now for you? Obviously, still there's still a fair bit of the unknown, and what would you like to achieve?

0: I think now you realize how amazing things were. So in my case, I'm touring all the time, doing great houses, having great fun, playing to great audiences. I just want that to go back to normal, you know, and I now really, really, really appreciate how good things were. So I'm looking forward to that getting back. And what the future has, I don't know, but I'm excited about it in lots of ways and looking to write, create and work in the industry that I'm in.
1: Okay. The highlights for me were The Unbelievables in the 90s, being at the shows, although they were in the 2000s as well, so they weren't just completely finished. I was at some of your shows as well.
0: Yeah.
1: The Cripple of Inishman, incredible. Went to see in London with That's Arthur, right. friend of ours, and The Garage, of course. It's just been incredible. So, Pat, thanks for joining me. It's always brilliant to chat to you, but in this capacity, even better, because some people get to know you. I know you do a lot of interviews and they get to know you a little bit better. Thanks for joining me and good luck for the future.
0: Thanks, Alan. Good to talk to you.
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3: All right, you're very welcome along to this week's episode of Leaders Questions with Stuart Lancaster. Our guest this week is Dr. Matt Morgan, and he is on Skype with us. Matt, how are you doing?
4: I'm very good. How are you?
3: Yeah, very good. So I'm looking forward to this. Matt's an author. He's also a doctor in intensive care and has managed to explain exactly what that experience is like from his perspective and also from the other side of it as somebody who's involved with a patient in intensive care as well. What drew you to Matt first, Stuart?
5: I went on hold after the season finished, after the Pro 14 final. Typically, I took about 15 books, and I picked Matt's book up, which is, I think it's just come out actually, I read that, and I've

0: Started reading. I've always read lots of different leadership books. I read, you know, you go through the sort of leadership / sporting biographies, then you read the business leadership books, and then I started reading books from on politicians. And you know, I'm not particularly political, if I'm being honest, but I'm interested in decision making under pressure. And then I started reading one or two. There's more of these. Sort of books come out that have been written by doctors or heart surgeons or whatever, and I'm interested in their decision making that really is life and death, you know, moments. Anyway, so I'd read a couple before, and I picked Matt's up, and it was also poignant in the fact that he's got various chapters in the book about how what happens when you have a lung infection or a brain injury or a heart attack or whatever. And with my dad passing away this time last year, he had a cardiac arrest on the farm, and my mum amazingly managed to keep him alive, and he went to the ICU in Carlisle, and we went through the process that Matt described in his book of being that my dad lying there, the consultants come to speak to us. I was trying to work out what the right thing to do was, how best to help him. Could we help him? He had a brain injury through lack of oxygen to the brain, and ultimately decisions to made to what kind of life would he want to lead. And, you know, it was terrible. I mean, such a traumatic event for all of us, and my mum especially, because she was the one that saw him fall and tried to save him. Anyway, unfortunately, he passed away. And so I read it because I wanted a little more clarity in my mind about that, that piece of it, really. And there was a chapter on that, and anyway, cut a long story short, I thought I'd really like to email him just to thank him for writing the book, because I thought it was a really good book, and it gave me a lot of sort of, I don't know, it just helped me with the process, I guess. But within it, he talked about how as a doctor he tries to be effective and sensitive and compassionate with parents and children and siblings and with people, you know, in the ICU or in that sort of life or death position. So I wanted to thank him for writing the book and say, you know, it was something that I went through, and if I could ever help raise awareness of cardiac arrest or whatever else, then you know, I'll try and help if I can, and also try and maybe pass on some feedback as to what it felt like to me, you know, how consultants and doctors can maybe make you feel better when you're a patient, if you like, or the relative of a patient. Anyway, so that was the initial email, and Matt replied, and then I decided to invite him onto this, and so here we are. So we've actually met physically. We've got a game in Wales. Matt's in Wales, so we've got a game in Wales in February. I think the first game's not until February, March. So I'll hopefully hook up with him, catch up with him then.
1: When you got the book, and we'll get to Matt in 1 minute. When you got the book, did you know this chapter was in it, or did you kind of discover it accidentally in the middle of it? You just thought, oh, this is going to be good.
0: I sort of flicked through it and realised there was a chapter on heart and brain injury, and my wife sort of looked at me and said, geez, why are you reading about that on your holiday? You know, you're bringing all those memories back. But maybe it's just my way of dealing with it, but also trying to understand it better. But also I was drawn to Matt's description of how he, as a doctor, has to deal with those really life or death conversations and decisions, you know, in a sensitive and compassionate way, yet still make decisions. So, I mean, I'm fascinated from a leadership point of view, you know, he's evolution into becoming what he's become as a surgeon. Right, why write the book? What do you want to get out of the book? And et cetera, et cetera.
1: And the book's called Critical Sciences and Stories from the Brink of Life. Matt, how obviously exactly what Stuart has just spoken about is in the book. How did you decide to write this down? What was the impetus behind trying to get the story out there of what life is actually like at the coalface in the ICU when you're having the conversations that somebody had with Stuart's family?
2: Yeah, well, first of all, Stuart, thank you for, you know, being so open and honest and sharing that. Mm-hmm. And, you know, that's a tough thing to do, especially in terms of what you've been through. And really, that's exactly the reason why I did write it. I haven't always had a passion for writing or journalism. I spelt my name wrong in school. My spelling's still dreadful, actually. But one thing really struck me. I went to a medical conference maybe around 2 years ago, and I spoke at that conference. I spoke about a topic I knew well. It was well received. People said, you know, well done. I went away feeling good about it. And that evening, which was in Dublin, actually, over a Guinness in a local bar, somebody said to me, why are you here? Why are you in our city? And I said, I'm at a conference. I'm a doctor. That's why I'm here. What do you do? I said, intensive care medicine. And they said, what's that? And it really struck me at that point. I've spent a decade of my life writing academic papers that hardly anyone reads, actually, and working on things all about the profession. And what I've forgotten about is the brother, the dad, the mum, the sister, the person at the end of that, and getting these messages across, just like Stuart has discussed. That's so important. You know, every time I meet a family in intensive care, it's the worst day of their life. You know, that's my first meeting. And for them to process that and go away with all the answers when they're trying to deal with grief or shock is so hard. So I want something that somebody can take away and digest maybe later down the line, or even prepare them for what may come in the future, just as you've described.
1: It's almost like a textbook in some ways for people to deal with the situation that they really hope they never have to deal with.
2: Yeah, I guess it's predominantly about stories. And there is a flurry of medical memoirs out there at the minute, which I absolutely love all of them. This isn't really a memoir. It's not all about me. This is all about patient stories, real patient stories, and how the science integrates into that. You know, there are elements of my life in there, and how you deal with complaints and stress and grief and all those aspects. But really, I wanted to flip this book and make it not about the doctor writing it, but about the patients at the end of it.
1: Talk to us a little bit about that, will you? Because I know that medicine seems like such a cold thing, and in some ways it has to be, because you do see so many patients and you can't get emotionally involved with all of them, because it just wouldn't be very good for your mental health. And yet at the same time, it's inevitable that at some point the personal stories of the people that you're dealing with will actually become part of who you are.
2: Yeah, I think that's right. And, you know, there's advantages and disadvantages to that. It's not something you can choose or something you can switch off. But actually, you know, talking about these threads that run through sports and medicine and other things, the more I've been thinking about it, actually, over the last few days, there are lots of comparisons in medicine. People sometimes compare it to being a pilot, where you have to go through checklists, or other professions. But actually, it's much like elite sport in many ways. You know, we have a lot of training before events. We have simulation, much like the drills you do. But what's important is when you deliver that to a patient, to a family, and it works. You know, lives are saved, you score, you win the match. And at the same time, we are under pressure. There are crowds watching us, and they may be mums, dads, families, other colleagues. And also there's those human factors of working as a team. So I think the more I've been thinking about it, actually, there's some fantastic comparisons between medicine and elite sport. And I think we can probably learn a lot from each other, in fact.
1: I guess that's kind of why we're here today. The one thing that I would point out is that it's not a matter of life and death when you guys lose a game, despite what Bill Shankly was saying. I think Shankly was actually speaking tongue-in-cheek when he said that. But, I mean, I can see why you would be drawn to those people who are under the types of pressures that Matt has just spoken about there, because the rest of us don't really experience those pressures on a day-to-day basis. But certainly if you're in the ICU, you are making, I think one of the stats in a piece that I read from Matt was that there's 16,000 different diagnoses possible when somebody walks in, and your brain has to compute exactly on the basis of sometimes quite flimsy evidence and quite quickly what the issue is.
0: No, it's huge respect for anyone going into the medical profession, for the complexity of the job, but also the complexity of the emotional and leadership decision making that you have to make, you know, on a daily basis, and dealing with like full, you know, sort of say life and death situations. I remember I was asked to go and do a talk it was part of the Leeds General Infirmary, and they had the night shift doctors and care team, if you like, finishing and the day shift starting, and they weren't working together really that well. And one of the surgeons, who happened to be a former rugby player, said, listen, could you come in just in that window and just talk to us about not working sides, how you work more collaboratively as a team, because some of the messages that we're transmitting from nighttime to daytime are getting lost in translation, or, you know, certain guy thinks this and certain person thinks that. So I went one morning at this 7:30 changeover window, and I sat and listened to the reports of what had happened overnight, traffic accident here, you know, broken leg there, you know. And it was mind-blowing, really, you know, what they were dealing with. And I felt a bit of a fraud, really, trying to talk about sport and working in teams and everything else. But they actually really appreciated it, because I think sometimes in their world you can get lost in the complexity of it all. And actually, you know, the one things I would say about my experience of the ICU was they were fantastic, but, you know, the subtle differences in communication style between four different consultants during the case of, it was like 8 or 9 days were big for us, were huge, you know.
1: Can you explain a little bit about that?
0: Well, so like you know, one the first consultant would give you probably a slightly more optimistic view. So you latch onto that and you think, okay, so, you know, we just need to reduce the sedation and he'll come round. And then the next consultant on the next day, because obviously they were working different shifts and everything else, yeah, this isn't looking good. And you're there thinking, oh my God, you know, this is, what happens next? You know, and I wanted the information. You know, so then you go on the internet and you start searching for what's the answer here. And then we had a brain scan of my dad's brain, and, you know, that was traumatic in itself. My mum's beside me, and I've got two brothers and a sister, and you're managing all that. And then the youngest consultant, actually, of all, came in, and he actually spoke to us probably in the most compassionate way, but in the most informative way, to help us make the right next decision. And I remember vividly saying to him, if this was your dad, would you do this course of action if you were us? Would you do it? And he said, and I kept, because by that time I'd sent my mum out there, and I said, he said, I would. And actually that was the point where we made the decision to stop the life support, and nature took its course. But, you know, as Matt said, it's way beyond any sporting event, obviously, what we're talking about. You know, this isn't remotely comparable. But it was nice to be able, for me, to at least try and help a little bit. You feel like you're doing some good into their profession, you know, in the same way that if I was asked to talk once to a police force, and, you know, because they're doing the service. You know, the service that these doctors, nurses and people in ICU is phenomenal. I would never be critical in the slightest at all. I think they do an amazing job. But to try and help out, you know, pass on what I'd learned was quite rewarding, actually.
1: Yeah, Matt, that's a really interesting dynamic that Stuart's talking about there, because obviously different people have different skills, and obviously the most important skill that anybody has in medicine is an understanding of what the issue is, what the possible treatment is, and what the range of outcomes are. But then after that comes their ability to communicate that to the next of kin and whoever else is going to be a decision maker, or indeed the patient, if the patient is able to take that information on board. When you're writing about this stuff, I'm not saying that there's an implicit criticism of some of your colleagues, but some of your colleagues might take it that way. Has there been any kind of sense of, oh, look, here comes Matt with his compassion and his knowledge, and why do I really need to read this, Matt?
2: Yeah, the bit I was most nervous about was how this book was going to be received by colleagues, patients and families. It wasn't reviewers. It wasn't, you know, an Amazon review that I care about. It was how those patients, families and colleagues receive it. And in fact, in the book launch, and I spoke in the Hague Book Festival as well, there were lots of patients and families who were actually in the book, physically there. And I rarely get nervous. So I'm happy speaking. I've spoken in front of lots of people. But that, you know, that was a real clincher. That really, really got me. Just to pick up on two things Stu mentioned, which are so important. The most dangerous thing we do in medicine isn't how we use a knife, or isn't what drug we use. It's what we do with our mouths. It's communication. That is the most important, and also the most dangerous thing we do. And there's lots of sayings: what is said isn't heard, what's heard isn't understood, what's understood isn't done. And there's so much we can improve on in medicine as well as other industries through that means. And I think what Stuart's really getting to is sometimes it's difficult to say the most important three words in medicine. And they are, I don't know. And saying that as a doctor and hearing that as a family, especially when somebody's critically ill, is so hard. But the reality is, is dad going to be okay? What's going to happen? Are things going to be okay? The truth is, a lot of the time, we don't know. Yes, we can give stats and percentages, just like the pundits and just like the bookies. But ultimately, the only thing we have, the simple thing we have, is time. And all the complexity of intensive care with machines and drugs and staff, all that does is give people time. Time to get better, time for us to find out what's wrong with them, and sadly, sometimes time for them to say goodbye.
1: What is the issue, do you think, that so many people in your profession have with it? Is it because they're worried about the response from the patient and the patient's family? Is it, well, you're supposed to know, that's your job? Or is it what is it? What is the gap between telling the truth about what the current situation is?
2: Yeah, I think there's a few things. As doctors and nurses and physios and other professions, we've been brought up on the sciences. We may be, we might have got great A-level grades. We love certainty. We like answering questions correctly. All the multiple choice questions in exams, there's no option there saying, I don't know. You don't get points for that. So it's almost been brought up in that culture. And also, with the internet and data, artificial intelligence, surely there's certainty out there for some things. But the reality is, humans are so complex, medicine is so complex. Yes, we can give statistics, but the ultimate truth a lot of the time is I don't know.
1: That would have helped, I guess, at the start of your experience.
0: Yeah, I'm not saying my experience was, it was a terrible experience, but I'm not saying anyone could have done anything differently. I admire everyone who came and spoke to us and tried to help us. It was excellent. I'm just interested to know. It's just such a tough job to do. I think that's why I was interested in Matt's book. It's so difficult to be technically excellent in such a complex field, to have the answers to so many different things, and then also have the communication skills and the leadership skills to lead a group of nurses, to lead a group of other consultants. I think the skills required to be in that field vast. I'm interested in Matt's journey
1: to get there.
0: Matt,
1: doing a bit of reading before this, there's certainly you've written about a few key incidents in your life where early on in your career in medicine, I think it was a teenager in a gap year who went to Africa, ends up in your care, and that's a key moment, I think, in your decision to try and get to understand why things happen. Is that fair?
2: Yeah, absolutely. So I met a guy called Chris, who I'll never forget. He was a 17-year-old student with the world at his feet. He was about to go off to Australia with some friends with school, and at the last minute changed his mind and decided, his friends changed their mind, to go to Africa, go to Kenya instead. His dad was never comfortable with this. He even tied a piece of red wool to the roof rack of the car and said, I'll only untie that, Chris, when you're home safely. He climbed up Mount Kenya. He helped children from the local slum climb up to the top of the mountain. His passion was education and children, actually. And when he got down, less than 24 hours later, he was critically unwell. He had severe lung infection, sepsis, and pneumonia. And I met him 6 weeks later in the intensive care unit, where he was still critically ill. Just a few days after his 18th birthday party, we'd had a cake on the unit and the candles were blown out. A few days later, I was in the room when his family were told that Chris was going to die. And for me, that changed me. It made me want to do intensive care as a career, and it made me want to try to answer the questions his family had asked. And those questions were, why him? Why did he get ill and nobody else did? Why didn't the treatments work? And what can we do to help others? I then did some research. I did a PhD in sepsis and infection, trying to answer some of those questions. And actually in the book, you know, there's photos of Chris there, and there's also there's a hidden song lyric in there, actually, which is Chris's favourite song. It's on page 62. Every other word of page 62 is a hidden lyric. Just don't tell the publishers. And the reason that's there is because even in these terrible situations, sometimes darkness can show you light. And in fact, in the years since Chris has died, there's been a school built in his name in Kenya, where there are now children go into who work in that very hospital that cared for Chris. There's a plaque on that school with his favourite song. And there's been a massive campaign led by numerous organisations, including the UK Sepsis Trust, to try to raise awareness of these issues of infection. So, you know, even though, yes, we see these dreadful things, we kneel in the grit with families at difficult times, every time I go onto the intensive care unit, if I'm having a bad day or I've had a tax bill or my tyre's flat in my car, you know, speaking to these families, that pales into insignificance, and you realise that actually life is precious.
1: I was going to phrase this as, how do you harden yourself to that? It's completely the wrong question, but how do you allow yourself to continue not to be hardened by this?
2: Yeah, I can't say that perhaps you're not. And sometimes when my friends tell me they've, you know, hurt their ankle or they're ill in some ways, I'm probably not as compassionate as I should be. You know, sometimes I kind of don't care as much as perhaps I should. At the same time, I'm, you know, I can't stand the sight of blood when my daughter's got a nosebleed. So it's not a simple answer. I think, you know, it self-selects a kind of person who, when they see these awful things, it makes you appreciate your own life, actually. So rather than delve into the darkness, it makes you appreciate that life is precious. And I think that's probably the way I deal with it. Not say there aren't times where I come home and I'm sad or I'm cross or I shout at the children or the dog because of something that's happened. You know, that happens. And burnout is a real issue in medicine, as it is, I'm sure, in elite sport, with the way coaches have to deal with failure and troubles. But, you know, there's ways in and around that.
0: Do you think your leadership skills, your communication skills have improved, you know, over time? And does the qualification to be a doctor prepare you, you know, to make leadership decisions, to be a good communicator, to have empathy, to have, you know, all those softer skills that are required to be an effective doctor, as well as obviously the technical skills?
2: Yeah, I think medicine has long had an apprenticeship model. So you do the training in the science and you know the chemistry and all that. And then you realise actually that's kind of less important, and it's all those other skills which are. And that's come through an apprenticeship model. There are now leadership academies, training courses, and more about that in medicine. But I think certainly looking towards the future, you know, as you guys have done with your leadership academies and the way it works in sport, we need to embrace that in a much more robust, structured way. You know, listening to the previous podcast here, when you put the words, the official words in, I can see where that happens in medicine. You know, I can see where you need to take an emotional response to the family. But then sometimes you need to just stand up in a resuscitation scenario, make decisive decisions, and be that decisive leader. I don't think we've got the language yet in medicine to talk about that and discuss that in a robust way, especially in clinical scenarios, although we have explored much more in terms of human factors over the last 5 to 10 years, and that's really come into medicine in a big way. But in fact, that work has been led not necessarily by clinicians, but by others. There was a pilot called Martin Bromley who's wife sadly died through a scenario which she shouldn't have died from. There was a complication in an operation. It's an easily fixable complication, relatively, but the people who had the skills at the time to fix it didn't fix it. And the reason for that was the way that they interacted with each other. And Martin, being a pilot, has thrown himself into this world and now has a human factors academy showing doctors, nurses and others how to work together. So I think, you know, there's lots we can learn from industries like Elite Sport, like other industries, really.
0: I was going to ask you about that. Just in terms of the review process, you know, it strikes me that the ICU that I was in, you know, the beds were full, and then one person was in a bed, and then another person came in the next day, and obviously, you know, it's so fast-moving, you know, a traffic accident, something happens. Do you get time to pause and reflect and review effectively? You know, in sport, we'd play the game on Saturday, we'd have a review on the Monday morning, and then we'd put that to bed, we'd take the learning, we'd move on to the next game on the following Saturday. But, you know, you've got a lot more than one game a week.
2: Yeah, that absolutely has to happen. And the truth is, most of the time, it doesn't in any structured way. What we do review, of course, are when things go wrong. You know, that's part of the complaints process. We have a root cause analysis. Everything is looked at in detail. But of course, you can learn things when things have gone wrong. But equally, you learn things hugely when things have gone right.
0: Yeah.
2: I've also found that since writing the book and going back to visit patients at home, now that's really tied that circle together for me. It's not something normally we can do. You know, in the prior, a success or an outcome was an empty bed. And an empty bed means either somebody's better or somebody's died. And that's not what follow-up should be. You know, follow-up should be exactly as you've described. You know, looking at it in detail. What can we learn? What can we do better? How can we interact better? And why isn't that there? It's pressure of time. It's pressure of resource. And it's also, you know, I think we have to break those models and sometimes talk to experts and talk to others like you guys to try to bring aspects like that in.
1: Mm. Matt, this seems like a really important way of thinking about medicine, pardon me, and something that actually the entire industry could learn from. Are you finding now, so we talked earlier on about the you were worried about the response. Has the response been decision makers thinking, actually, I need to read this and we need to have this conversation? Is this starting a conversation for you?
2: Yes, certainly. When I go to public events and when I go to book festivals, I'm going to the Bali Book Festival in October, which is going to be a fantastic ability to discuss with other regions around the world. There's the Krakow Book Festival coming up, actually. I've been asked to speak at a couple of non-healthcare events, which is really important. So it's absolutely started the conversation. One big initiative which is started now, partially through the chapter in the book about a lady called Lauren Connolly, who is a lady from Scotland who sadly died through a road traffic accident. She was a junior doctor, working long hours, not resting enough because of those long hours, and sadly died on the busiest motorway in Scotland. And her dad has started a remarkable campaign to try to bring in the importance of sleep, rest and fatigue into medicine, especially in the UK, along with other Royal Colleges and other people. So, you know, this is, I think, the way into this. And the thing that will make the most difference, you know, isn't that new fancy drug or that new fancy machine. It's things like this podcast has talked about changes in leadership, changes in the way we rest and sleep and learn from mistakes.
1: There's so much to learn from other industries for sport as well. Is sport open to listening to stuff generally, do you think? Because
0: I think the most enlightened and the best sporting leaders I've come across, they are relentlessly looking for, you know, lessons they can learn. I mean, it's interesting, Matt, speaking of the aviation world, I can't help but think about Jim Gavin. I don't know if you were thinking the same thing at the same time. You know, over here, Matt, the Dublin GAA football team is run by a coach, Jim Gavin, who works in the aviation world, and he spoke to us at Leinster about the principles he's applied, the lessons he's learned from the aviation world, and there's no doubt that, you know, we took a huge amount from that. I think, you know, the best sporting leaders will always seek out others, but I think
1: that's fairly recent, I would suggest, is it?
0: It's
1: the last decade.
0: Without a doubt. But also, I think that the there's something sport can give back as well, I think, in terms of, let's say, that example of me talking to the, you know, the NHS in Leeds, the general infirmary. That was a great example.
1: It's an exterior view, really. It's like people who are undergoing all processes, all businesses, all functioning societies run on a bunch of different processes that are fundamentally human interactions.
0: Yeah.
1: And how we can improve those human interactions. If somebody from outside comes and has a look and says, you're doing that a little bit wrong, have you tried this? Every business, every hospital, every school, every radio station, every media company can always improve from these things. And it seems like it's a very straightforward thing. We just need to be open to the learning.
0: Yeah, open for learning. Make the time for learning. It strikes me that in the medical world, you know, time is so squeezed. You can be thinking, right, well, we're not too bad today, and suddenly the whole landscape changes in 1 hour because of three different things have happened at the same time.
1: Yeah, no, it's true. Matt, I think that both yourself and Stuart are enlightened versions of people in your industry. There is the cliche of the hard-bitten old coach who would have been like, I have nothing to learn. And it's the same in medicine, certainly. We've all seen the God complex consultants of Hollywood, essentially, that has, you know, the cliche has passed into popular culture. It seems like there's a new generation of people who are willing to listen and learn and hopefully implement very significant changes that will have massive impact on how we practice medicine as a society.
2: Yeah, there's still huge challenges. I think you're right, things have changed from, you know, decades ago with those, you know, big bullshit characters, my way or no way. I think things have changed. There are still big challenges. And we've still got big issues with discrimination and gender parity in medicine. That's a huge issue, not only in my specialty of intensive care, but in many other specialties. That's a big challenge. Learning from mistakes and really having a no-blame culture is a massive thing. Now, there was recently a court case of a doctor in training who was prosecuted for manslaughter, actually, when a poor young chap died of infection, died of sepsis. But actually, there's a litany of problems in and around the place in which she was working. Understaffing, IT failures, lack of staff on the rotor. There's a huge element of that. And I think medicine really needs to stand up and, you know, having a no-blame culture where we can learn from problems and not only prosecute problems is a huge way forward. You know, I don't know how far sport has gone in terms of that. There still seems to be, you know, there's always a person, perhaps at fault, and hence they move on or don't move on. But often, you know, I would argue that the reason that the result is X or Y, you know, it's so false to say that that's one person. You know, this is the system, this is the training, this is the pressure it's under.
1: Yeah, I'm laughing. I'm laughing because this is exactly the conversation we had off air before we started today. Stuart was giving out about the quality of analysis. Saying that.
0: I was talking generally about the media, how they narrow it down to one person and one thing. And as Matt has just said, it's never one person or one thing. It's a litany of reasons that victory or defeat takes place. The media like to narrow it down to, it's because of this.
1: A single narrative.
0: Or a single person.
1: Yeah.
0: And or sometimes a coach or sometimes a player. And it's never that. And then, like, that's how my wish, if you like, I would hope that the likes of you guys, you know, you get, let's talk about the detail of the result and why the result happened rather than just the result.
1: Fair enough. On that note, Matt, I wish you every success with the book. It's called Critical Sciences and Stories from the Brink of Life, and you can follow Matt on Twitter. It's @Dr_MattMorgan. Thanks very much for being part of Stuart's Leaders Questions this week.
0: Thanks both.
3: Cheers, Matt.
0: Cheers. Thank you.
1: Yeah, so that was good. What's the best bit of homework that we could all do to become better analysts, Stuart?
0: For you guys?
1: Yeah.
0: Do you watch the game back?
1: Some games, yeah. So it depends, right? So we've got to watch soccer games, rugby games, football games.
0: Yeah.
1: It's
0: okay, that's
1: so
0: cool.
1: you pick the ones that you watch back. So I'll watch the Highland Cup games back, and I'll watch the.
0: I think as analysts, not you necessarily, because you're not actually the analyst. You're the guy asking the analyst the question. But I'll be quizzing the analyst on. Okay, can you tell me some of the reasons why why the victory occurred or the defeat occurred, and I want to understand it from a technical and tactical point of view. You know, so that you're getting into the detail of the reasons why an incident happened, rather than just narrow it down to, well, obviously they're rubbish because they lost.
1: Yeah, fair enough. Stuart, good stuff. Thanks very much.
0: Thank you.
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1: I'm delighted to say we've got Damien Duff with us. Damien, how are you getting on?
6: Yeah, not too bad. Trying to keep myself busy, and had a busy morning this morning down at Lifestyle. Pulling a couple of tickets out for some lucky fan to go to France for hopefully a couple of games in the summer.
1: That's a nice thing to do, isn't it? Make someone's day like that.
6: Listen, it didn't come out of my pocket, so wasn't if I paid for. But listen, the geezer, bloody hell, he was nearly in tears. Well, he was in tears, so he seemed excited.
1: Yeah. Is this something that you can kind of understand now when you're just a fan and no longer a player, that this actually means a lot to people?
6: I'd like to think I was in touch with the fans over the years, but yeah, it's great to see that size. He was screaming the house down, tears in his eyes. I think in an interview he actually then congratulated himself. So he was, the emotions were running high, but I was pleased for him, and I think Lifestyle has a few more to give away. Yeah.
1: Is this, were you always aware of that kind of level of dedication that the fans had? I mean, I guess you probably were, because like you came on the your international career was high profile from the very start with the underage teams.
6: Yeah, listen, he is what I was, I guess, 20, 30 years ago. I was probably lucky I was a kid and an inspirational time in Irish football. You had Euro 88, 1990, 94. So probably we haven't been lucky from that point of view in the past couple of years. I know we've qualified, but back then the country seemed to come to a standstill in quarter final of the World Cup and what have you. So back then that inspired a generation.
1: One last question about being a fan. Is that picture of you and Robbie Keane celebrating when France go out of the World Cup real? You know the one I'm talking about?
6: Yeah, I do, yeah. It's very fair. It's actually at my wedding. It's the third day of my wedding. We're drinking 3 days. We're dressed like Scallies. More Robbie than me in his tracksuit. And the World Cup was on, but I don't think France were even playing around that day. But I do like the story and the caption that goes with it, so let's stick with it. Yeah, we owed them one, so France had just got knocked out.
1: Yeah, all right. Never let the truth stand in the way of a good story like that. How is civilian life? What's it like now being a non-footballer anymore?
6: Yeah, just trying to keep myself busy. Enjoyed my first Christmas off, I guess, in 20 years. Ate too much, drank too much, but it's overrated. I was looking forward to it for 20 years, but by early January I was like, this ain't right how I feel now. Especially, I guess, I've lived such a disciplined life for so long. So just trying to keep myself busy now. It's good to spend time with my family too.
1: January was pretty grim this year, though. Were you in Ireland? Were you living in Ireland?
6: Yeah. It was even grimmer down in Wicklow.
1: Right.
6: Rain, drain, what have you. Coming back from a year in Australia.
1: Yeah,
6: it was a low point.
1: You couldn't
6: have
1: waited another couple of months to let the winter go and have back-to-back summers.
6: Now it's time to get the kids home. I wanted to stay in Oz. My wife did as well, but
1: they were starting to go to Australia.
6: No. They're only young. They don't know any different. But I just wanted to give them an Irish life, an Irish upbringing. But I was thinking to change my mind in January. Yeah.
7: Were you ready for it? Were you ready for retirement? Had you been thinking while you were in Australia and the last year at Rovers, how am I going to fill my days when this all finishes up?
6: It was more when I come home to Ireland. I was in Oz, and if I didn't get the injury, I'd still be there now playing football. But I got a bad injury, came home, got fit enough to make my way onto the pitch, but didn't offer much more possibly. But yeah, I knew myself. I'm always one to kind of be in touch with my gut, and just felt the right time, and yeah, c'est la vie.
1: That's in terms of the playing stuff, like the life afterwards. Did you have an idea? Do you know what you want to do? Like,
6: not really. I know I have to keep myself busy. You know, footballers can fall into traps, and I know there's some dark times for some footballers when they finish. So I'm aware of all that.
1: Is that maybe another reason to come home and be around family, so that, you know, if any of that is happening
6: when it does happen? Listen, I'll be grand. I've obviously tried the RT, the punditry, a couple of weeks ago. I'm doing my coach, and so I'm still kind of feeling my way about what I want to do. I could easily end up working in a coffee shop as well. I like pulling coffees, so I could easily do that as well. Who knows where I'll end up?
1: Yeah, I mean, that's actually kind of exciting as well, if you look at it a different way, as opposed to, geez, I've got to fill my time. It's like, oh, well, the world is my oyster at the moment.
6: Well, that was the one thing when I was retiring. Yeah, I'll miss it, but now I can do what the hell I want, when I want, and not being told to do this or do that.
1: Yeah.
6: Even though I was told to be here at 10 past 12 to speak to you. But, yeah, I said, I can do what I want now, yeah.
1: How do you find punditry? What's your take on the punditry game?
6: It was a bit bizarre, a bit rich coming for me, really. I always have crack with Keno in the back of the bus. He'd be like, shoot me if you ever see me being a pundit or on the panel and what have you. So,
1: yeah, well, he did it first, though, right?
6: No, I'm talking about Robbie.
1: Oh, Robbie, yeah.
6: Robbie Keane. So I'm waiting to hear from him. He's probably disgusted after hearing that I was on the panel. But listen, you need to, like I said, keep yourself busy. It's at the end of the day, talking about football, the game I love. It's something I never envisioned myself doing. I tried it in a weird way, and I enjoyed it. I'd like to do it again, try it again. I thought it went well, so we'll see where it takes us.
1: What pundits do you like? Are there any who you kind of do respect?
6: Yeah. My number one, I guess, by a garden mile, would be Graeme Souness. I've always liked him. Obviously, I worked with him, so I'd be a bit biased as well, but he just tells it how it is. And simple as that.
1: Yeah. What do you like about Souness? Like, as a man as well? Because a lot of people who say Jason McAteer, for example, has a different Graeme Souness story. So a lot of people kind of, I guess, you either like Souness or you don't. There's very few people who are vanilla about him.
6: Well, Jay, I think, was at Blackburn with him, so that's where that comes from. I had a different experience. He brought me on as a player. I ended up moving to Chelsea and winning two leagues there. So I've just fond memories of him. I remember there was a lot of stuff going on at the time that he wanted Catholics out and whatever. It happened at Liverpool, I think, and at Blackburn, but they were just players I guess he didn't want. No disrespect to them. And I think he's married to a Catholic, so that's what he used to say to me.
1: Yeah.
6: He looked after me, and I said I like listening to him now. So,
1: how did he develop you as a player? Because like, that is a stage of your career where, you know, your skin and defence is he adding a defensive element to your game that makes you more attractive for Chelsea, do you think? Or is he giving you the confidence and the freedom to become the player who you do eventually become?
6: Yeah, it was just, I guess, about letting me go and do my thing. That's when I was always at my best. Brian Kerr always let me do it. I guess you kind of lose a bit of that as you get older, as you get coached. And he just, obviously added a bit of defensive stuff to my game, which needed to be added. I remember a lot of talk back then. I probably ended up 10 years later too defensive. But no, listen, he brought me on and said, just let me play and go and express myself, and that's when I was always at my best as a player.
1: Where did you learn that?
6: What? Sorry.
1: Being expressive and skinning people.
6: Just on the road, I guess. And no one, I don't think you can teach anyone really how to, I don't know, a lot goes into coaching and what have you now, but
1: why was it not coached out of you? You know, like, you get the feeling now if if Damien Duff comes along and start skinning people, they'll be like, well, that's, you know, okay, actually maybe now they put you up front as a striker and try and turn you into Leo Messi and it'd be fine. But they might also be like, well, you know, he's not tracking back and he's not making his 15 tackles a game. And
6: I guess they do encourage you taking on people, but I guess it's when you lose the ball or you're doing it in silly areas and the other team react and go and score a goal down the other end, the manager will be like, well, don't do that again. But yeah, I guess you should, common sense, you should learn that yourself as you get older. But yeah, said back then, yeah, Graeme wouldn't do an awful lot of coaching with us. It was just go out, have fun, work hard, which was most important as well. He'd never let anyone slack. I remember a few arguments on the training grounds. That could be why he argued with Jason, I don't know. Always thought Jay put in a shift, but no. There is an awful lot of coaching that goes on, even at underage level now. I said sometimes it's waning up, isn't it? Just let a player go and play.
1: Can you take us back to before you go to England? And like, when you get the ball, are you always, I'm just going to dribble at that point? Is that when you fall in love with the game?
6: That's what I was when I went to England. I was just, give me the ball and I'm just want to dribble the whole team. And yeah, you do need to coach that out of you, because that's ridiculous thought process. And especially as 2 years later I made my Premier League debut, it's not possible. No one can really do it except Messi. Obviously, he's the best for me ever lived. So yeah, back then it was just dribble, dribble, dribble. And then as you get older, it's about adding strings to your bow, right foot, cutting back in, stuff like that.
1: When, like, so what was the sequence of you start playing out in the streets as a kid? When do you start playing organised football first?
6: I think I was 10, went down to Leicester Celtic for a couple of years, left Leicester for a year, took a break from football when I was 13, I wanted to be a rugby player.
1: Right.
6: Went to De La Salle College, I thought it was pretty good. But,
1: where were you playing, what position?
6: Full back.
1: Right, okay. Yeah.
6: But it was all getting a bit too tough for me. I probably wasn't the bravest of players for getting into tackles and what have you. So yeah, obviously went back to football, which is always going to happen anyway, I just love it, I love the game. A couple of seasons, then I was in Blackburn.
1: Back to Leicester Celtic, was it?
6: No, Lurd Celtic, St. Kevin's. I was, at that age, I was a bit of a mercenary.
1: Right, okay.
6: Three clubs, which is ridiculous.
1: Yeah, and in retrospect, was that a good thing for you that you had those clubs? Because it meant that you're going into a new environment, you're listening to new coaches, you're connecting with new players, so that when you do eventually go to Blackburn, it's like, it's just another bunch of new coaches. Or was that actually...
6: That's possibly just similar to the way you think when you're playing a senior level. I was at Leicester, but... Lourdes was a step up at the time, challenging for a league.
1: Yeah.
6: Better players. And then my last season before I went, St. Kevin's, a manager went there and he just got all the best players from all around the league to, a bit like the Harlem Globetrotters or something.
1: Right.
6: And yeah, that was my last season before I went to England.
1: And did you settle in straight away at Blackburn? Was there any of that homesickness that you kind of...
6: Yeah, I got it about a year later. Obviously the first year or so was just pure excitement, hard work and living the dream. And anyone that's been to Blackburn, we all lived at the training ground, so we never really left it. And it was up in the hills, like living up in the Wicklow Mountains. So looking back, yeah, it was the best thing that we could have done. There was no distractions, whatever. But yeah, I wanted to leave. They wouldn't let me leave. They brought my family over for a week or so and literally saw my mum and dad for a couple of days and just said, listen, I'm grand. Let's move on.
1: Yeah. And like, was there a risk of you leaving really? Like if, you know, did it get serious to the point where you think actually I had enough of this?
6: No, just listen, I was 16's young. You're still a baby really. And I don't even know where it's, yeah, I was just gone 17. So yeah, the English guys, there was about three or four Irish, all the English guys would go home every weekend, whereas we'd get home once every 2 months and, you know, I'd be crying myself to sleep some Saturday night staying in the house on my own in the middle of the Blackburn Mountains, you know.
8: Steelers Nation Ireland, are you ready? 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
9: Oh, yeah.
8: The Fáilte Steelers Watch Party is presented by Aer Lingus, Heinz, Ticketmaster, and UPMC. This is Off the Ball.
1: You talk to the Irish lads who make it in England and always there's a hardness to them at some level. Professional football is this really difficult thing where, especially in England, every kid wants to play and it's a population of 60 million people. So you're making it in an industry that is hyper competitive. One of the most competitive industries in the world because every kid who has a ball in the back garden dreams of being a footballer. So you all have to be a little bit hard and particularly to make it away from home, you know? There's probably a point in your life where you just decide, I'm going to do this. And after that, you've made the hard decision.
6: Yeah, 1,000,000%. I think people's perception of hard is, you know, going around and being in fights and smashing people on the football pitch. But for me, the hardness I have that no one could really touch was I just wanted it more than anyone else. No one in Ireland in my age group practiced more than me, worked more than me or wanted it more than me. And it was the same when I went to Blackburn. Yeah, I've a... soft on the outside, but yeah, I've a hunger and desire to succeed in football on the inside that no one could touch, and I guess that's why I went at 16. Looking back, I was a baby going across, but nothing was gonna stop me.
1: Did you get that when you came back from being a rugby player? Like, was that when you came back?
6: No.
1: When did you decide though that I'm going to work harder? I'm going to outwork everybody. Were you doing it anyway?
6: It's the wrong word to even choose. Work. It's. For some reason, I just love football. My dad loved football, Man United, watching videos. So I can't even class it as work, just going out on the road every day and putting hours in, just kicking a ball. Like, it's not work, it's just like me going out to play on my bike or something, but mine was just with football. So, yeah, sorry, work is the wrong word to describe it.
1: But practicing the skills and getting better at the skills is the thing, because like a lot of people go out and play football, but for whatever reason, it's that hardness, I suppose, I'm talking about, the decision to go, okay, I'm going to do this, you know, I'm going to stick at this, this is what I want to be.
6: Yeah, it's probably when you hit 13, 14 and, you know, scouts start coming to games and then it looks like it could be a reality, you know, people want to take you over to England and then there's under 15 Irish games and all, so you think, bloody hell, I could have a career at this, and thankfully I did, because I don't know what else I really could have done. I know you're smiling there, but like, I literally wouldn't have a clue. So and that's probably why now, what do I want to stay involved in? It's football in some way, because I don't really know anything else.
7: Did you feel in those first couple of years at Blackburn as if you're fighting for your life, as if when you look at the other players of a similar age group that you have to work harder? Or was there always a sense once you arrived that I'm as good, if not better than these guys, I'm the pick of this bunch?
6: Oh no, the minute you get there, you're mixing with the big boys, really, the best in England, Scotland, what have you. Nowadays, it's obviously harder for Irish kids to make it when they go across, because it's the whole world. That's how scout networks have gone. There's Africans, South Americans, Americans, wherever. Whereas I was just competing against Lancashire lads, a few from London and a few from Scotland. But no, listen, over there I had a great football education as well. I had Kenny Dalglish, Ray Harford, Alan Irvine. So the minute I let my standards drop, it wasn't a quiet word. It was, you know, a clip around the ear more so than anything.
1: They all help, obviously, as well. Like, it's the culture that you go into at Blackburn is something that, like, that's what you're introduced to for the first time in the professional working environment. It happens to be this genius in Kenny Dalglish. Presumably that's very helpful as well.
6: Yeah, there was Kenny, King Kenny, to people that have worked with him, and just hard-nosed Scotsmen just making my life hell. But
1: did you appreciate it, or were you
6: that's the way I am now, I guess, when I go out to Shamrock Rovers 15s and all, like, if I see them slacking or anything, I just want to scream, because that's the way I was brought up, not to, just, you know, the work ethic I've had, I obviously got from my mum and dad, and then it was instilled in me even more when I went there, because I was working with Kenny, Alan Irvine, people like that. So, yeah, sometimes it's frustrating now when I see kids.
1: The confidence that you have to decide that, okay, when I get the ball, I'm going to attack, and for that to be your game plan, that has to be there all the time, because the expectation is when we pick Damien Duff in the team, we're going to get him the ball and he's going to do something with it. You have to feel confident the whole time when that's your job? Do you have to feel confident? That's a question, I suppose.
6: Not necessarily. I guess I wish I had that kind of confidence, that arrogance. I never really had it on the pitch. I'm just Damien Duff, still the same young kid I left when I was when I left for England. Whereas now you see these superstars and they're walking around and they look like they know they're the man, really, and they are, to be fair. I never really had that swagger, that confidence. So it was just Damien Duff. Yeah, I'm nervous about today, but I'll go out and give it a lash.
1: So you were nervous pre-game, kind of. And are you looking at the fullback going, I just want to see how he's moving? And
6: it's time to retire, I guess, when you're not nervous. Even when I was making my debut for Rovers in the games, I'd still be getting nervous excitement, because it gives you that edge, that little bit extra. So yeah, I was happy. I'd be a bit worried if I wasn't. Yeah. A little bit nervous. You're going out and playing football in front of the whole world, you know?
1: And what about when you get to Chelsea then? Is there a sense, I belong here, like, they've bought me, they're buying this, they're buying up all the best talent in Europe at the moment, and I'm going to be part of that?
6: Yeah, it didn't really faze me. I'd be a proper football fan like the rest of them, and that year we're signing Crespo, Varane, you know, I'm going working with Desailly, World Cup winner, and yeah, just, I don't know, I think I'm laid back, and yeah, it didn't really faze me. I just got on with it, and it was just the next step in my footballing career, I guess.
1: Was that enjoyable then, like that bit when you're looking around? It doesn't faze you, but is it actually like, wow, this is really exciting? The next person who headers the ball from my cross is going to be Hernan Crespo. It's like, wow, this is great.
6: Yeah, it was fantastic. I don't know, I just look at black and white. Yeah, I was just going to play football with better players, and
1: there's no pressure then. Like, you don't think, oh, geez, they spent a lot of money. It's like,
6: oh yeah, there's still there's still that pressure. Obviously, people are looking at you more then. I have to deliver, paid a big fee for me back then. So it's not, I think, a fee or no fee at that level, Premier League. Since it's televised all around the world, yeah. So there's always going to be pressure there.
1: Is beating the first man, like, in your career for each club, is that something that you, like, are there moments you remember?

0: the left winger at Rovers did it about 3-4 weeks ago. Half time, I went over to him and said, "How did that feel?" He did something similar. He says, "Yeah, it was good. There's nothing better." And I was like, "Well, we need more from me."
1: Yeah,
0: you know?
1: Yeah. And does that stand out for you then? Do you remember any of those moments in your playing career? Like, or because it comes so naturally to you, you're like, "Well, I've just, that's my job."
0: Yeah, probably. Obviously, you get older and injuries, and as you get older, the amount of games you play as well, miles on the clock, I probably lost that edge, that spark. But yeah, I remember early games at Lansdowne Road, pitch being horrendous, but full houses, friendlies, and I'd be just playing with pure innocence, I guess, like I was out on the road, yeah.
1: Yeah. Those games for Ireland, that period of time, like, is that your peak as a footballer? Do you feel like the innocence later on, obviously, you know, playing for the Mourinho team and winning leagues, I guess that's the epitome of any professional footballer's career. You want to be on the best team in England. You want to be an important member of that team. But for your own self, do you kind of think, well, that's great and that's important, but actually the days when I was playing with the sun on my back, carefree?
0: Possibly, yeah. Like I said, there's no better feeling than being able and just know you can do it. Just go and be 3, 4, 5 lads. Like, I put the hard work in with the ball, for the talent, but yeah, I was blessed with, I guess, a body that was quick and sharp, and so I was lucky from that point of view. But listen, I enjoyed the later years as well, where you become a more rounded footballer, knowing how to win games, what have you, different ways to beat your fullback. It's not all about dribbling them, stuff like that. So
1: how did you enjoy playing as a second striker with Ireland? Because at the time it was kind of controversial. You were one of the best left wingers in English football and you weren't playing the left wing. And in retrospect, it was probably a really good idea because it meant that you were heavily involved in the game and that yourself and Robbie could have a partnership and that actually this was kind of a daring thing to do.
0: Yeah, I loved every minute of it. Listen, I just wanted to play. You could have played me anywhere, so I'm not one of these footballers that kicks up a fuss, which I think you see an awful lot of nowadays. I just want to be on the pitch, and I had so much energy, I guess. I just was like, let me out into a field and roam free for 90 minutes, which I enjoyed.
1: Yeah, like, did you actually prefer that than play left wing in a way? Because there is more responsibility. It's like, okay, we've got this brilliant striker in Robbie Keane. We need somebody to help him out there up the top end of the pitch.
0: I can't say I compare. I remember it was 2002. I think Quinny was getting on a bit, possibly, but still come on and make an amazing impact because Quinny was so underrated. He was a top, top player. Great feet, great guy. Listen, first and foremost, I'm a winger, but yeah, I loved that time when just go and do what you want. Yeah.
1: Yeah. And was it a straightforward conversation? It's like, look, we're paying you in a number 10 role, effectively.
0: Yeah, that's the modern day phrasing, the number 10. Back then it was just up front.
1: Yeah.
0: Just go and do your thing. So it was just pure innocence. Mick would never have had to have a conversation with me back then. It was just like, you're playing up front, hey, that's it. See you later.
1: Right,
0: yeah.
1: It's quite straightforward.
0: Yeah.
1: And is that the enjoyable, like, is that as enjoyable as winning the league with Chelsea?
0: Yeah, I think so. I said, listen, yeah, the pinnacle of your career is, for me anyway, is pulling on the shirt of your country, pulling on the green shirt. I was lucky enough to do it a few times. Listen, winning trophies, working with that man, yeah, still wouldn't change that. So yeah, it's hard to weigh up.
2: Was there much freedom playing under Mourinho in your position?
0: When we had the ball, but it was probably serious coaching going on as well about when we didn't have the ball. So yeah, I probably changed as a player, but people would say not for the better. Maybe I lost that innocence. I get that a lot on the street. I remember back then, Mourinho's ruining you, what have you. But yeah, I still wouldn't change it for the world. An amazing time.
1: Yeah. Is that Irish people stopping you on the street going,
0: yeah,
1: Jesus?
0: I remember it a lot, yeah. Mourinho's ruining you, yeah. But listen, I think when people just think of Damien Duff the winger, that's just what they remember, was me just going, taking 3-4 lad. That's what they wanted to see. But there's other side to the game, doing the dirty bits that possibly other people don't see.
2: There's almost a sense that Mourinho era is defined by those Champions League games, which were all pretty dour games. But like, you think back to that first season, the first 3-4 months when yourself, Robin, Drogba, counter-attacking football around the Christmas time, and you're just killing teams with real brilliant attacking flair.
0: Yeah, we just used to steamroll teams every week. and sometimes without even playing well. It was just amazing spirit within the squad, something you'd probably compare to Leicester.

0: now this season, but on top of that, we'd top quality players, and I'm not including myself in that. So yeah, we'd such a togetherness and amazing quality that it just had to happen to win the league.
1: What did Mourinho do differently from Ranieri? Like, obviously there were a couple of extra players bought and Drogba was hugely important, but what was the difference in the approach?
0: I guess he just made you feel 10 foot tall. He made you feel like a champion before we were champions. I remember his first day, he was talking of us being champions and what have you, and he just brought players on leaps and bounds. Lampard never looked back, Terry never looked back, and he's done it everywhere he's gone. I know it didn't end well with Chelsea, but 8 months ago he was Premier League champion with Chelsea.
1: Yeah, so I mean,
0: so whatever's gone on in the dressing room, it's obviously lost the lads from an outsider looking in, which is incredible considering the man, and it's worrying for any coach, manager getting into the game now.
1: Because
0: he
1: obviously
0: lose the dressing room.
1: Yeah, because it sounds like from the first moment he had you guys, that was like...
0: Yeah, I guess it's a bit like a love affair or something like that. You'd put your body on the line for him, go to the trenches with him, call it what you want, you know, go to war with him. And yeah, there's not many managers, if any, like him around.
1: Are you surprised about Ranieri's success this season?
0: I think you have to be. This time last season, they were third or fourth in the league, you know. I think it's just refreshing to see how far hunger and desire and just pure hard work can get you. Yeah, they've got good players, but if you compare their squads to Spurs, Arsenal, City, Chelsea, it's night and day. So I think the whole football world wants them to win the league, but I don't know, there's still a bit of me that's just expecting them to slip up somewhere. I don't know.
1: And is Ranieri, like, is he someone who is inspiring these guys, or is he just a calm presence kind of going and letting them be themselves?
0: A bit of everything. He's a great guy. He obviously gets people working for you. He brought me to Chelsea, so fond memories of him. Yeah, he'd be similar, I guess, to the Trapp. Real charismatic guy, and I know that all the lads will love him, yeah.
1: Last question about the Euros. There's a strong chance you might be a pundit for the Euros, who knows, but if you're not, will you go and just be a fan and travel around France and...
0: Yeah, I want to go to one game, and that's the Belgium game, the second one. So trying to organise that at the minute. I've no tickets like the rest of the country, so
1: I'll have to get
0: on to John Delaney or something.
2: You said at the Soccer Writers Awards when you were getting an honorary award that you've got a nice taste for vino now since you retired, and maybe you might get down to South of France a couple of weeks.
0: Yeah, the taste started before I retired, especially why I ended up retiring. No, but... I'm obviously going to support the team in Bordeaux, not to visit any vineyards.
1: The vineyards around there are pretty good.
0: I believe so, yeah.
1: Yeah, and they do tours and everything. It's a nice part of the world.
0: Yeah,
1: and
0: it's just football trip, really.
1: Yeah, of course. Yeah. That's the official line, and we're sticking to it.
2: All work.
1: Damien, great stuff. Best of luck with whatever comes next. Thanks very much.
0: Thanks for having us.
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1: We're at the Boar's Head here in Dublin. A happy memory here for many a GAA person down through the years, I'm sure. And as you can see, Eamon Fitzmaurice joins me. Eamon, how are things?
2: Good, thanks.
1: So 72 hours at this point, I think, since you stepped down as Kerry manager. What have those last 3 days been like?
2: They've been, I suppose, mad. I've been overwhelmed really by the amount of messages and text messages and phone calls I've got over the last couple of days from people from every walk of life, and you know, thanking me and wishing me the best for the future. And on Sunday, the players themselves organised to go out to my home place in Lixnaw, and the whole lot of us went out, and all the players were there, and the management and the backroom team, and we had a great day out. And it would remind you of maybe a Wednesday or Thursday after winning in All-Ireland, even though we hadn't, that there was a great energy there and there was a great camaraderie. So I enjoyed that, and it was a good place to sign off for me, I suppose. And on Monday then, it was recovery mode and back to normality today.
1: I think Killian Young and Darren Sullivan both posted photos on Instagram, and I was trying to make out what pub in Clarny it was, but it was Lixnaw, you're telling me.
2: It was Lixnaw, yeah. I think that one that went out was the Dewdrop Inn. My brother-in-law actually runs it, and we were in Mike Quilters in the village as well, who'd be big supporters of the team always. So yeah, and it was something that came from the players. It was unprompted, and it was enjoyable. We had a great day out, and we had a good fun, and we had a good chat about the memories we had as well.
1: Yeah, it's the best time to do it, really. Like, what was it like initially on Saturday night in Killarney when you told the players in the dressing room?
2: Yeah, there was a lot of emotion, I suppose, because look, I knew this year was going to be my last year, come hell or high water. I was hoping that we'd be going out after winning the All-Ireland. I hadn't said that to anyone. The only one that really knew that was my wife, Tina. You know, it was coming to a natural conclusion, and both for myself and for the players, I felt it was time to move on. And you know, I just after the game, I said I wasn't really going to have an opportunity to speak to the players again unless I brought them together specifically. So I felt it was the best time to say it, and it was the best place. It was probably a natural place to do it, and in a dressing room where we spend a lot of time together. So it was fine. I gave the lads the news, and that was it, and on we went.
1: At what point did you realise this year that it was going to be your last year?
2: I think maybe even this time last year I probably knew that, but when I spoke to Tim Murphy, the chairman at the time, after we had been beaten, that he was anxious maybe that I'd stay on for 3 years. I committed to that at the time, but we felt that we would review it after the year. And I felt that, you know, it would be a big ask for me to be there for 3 more years, from everyone's perspective, from the player's perspective, from my own perspective. And so much goes into it that there is a shelf life in it. I think I had a realisation from early in the season, really, that to give it absolutely everything I had and to try and get as much as we could out of the season. But that, you know, I'd be happy to move on at the end of it then.
1: Yeah, because Tim Murphy kind of seemed shell-shocked afterwards, I think, from just, I wasn't in the press area myself, but according to a few of the journalists, that he didn't see it coming at all. So I guess you surprised everybody with the move on Saturday. But as you say, I guess you had to do it there and then, because you had all the players and everybody there at that point.
2: That was it. And, you know, like I said, I hoped I was going to be giving Tim that news Thursday or Friday after winning in All-Ireland. And it would have been a different conversation. But I feel for Tim and for the county board and for the county even, that it's a good move, that you know, it just removes someone who's been there a good while. It'll give Tim the opportunity to put his own person in there as well, because Tim came in having taken over from Patrick O'Sullivan, who had appointed me. So that's good for Tim as well. He's another 3 years to go in his term. He's a great man, he's a great leader of the county board, and I think it's good for him to get his own person in there and at the same time have a bit of time to try and get it over the line as well.
1: Yeah, absolutely. We may as well get straight into it, the comments after the game, which I think everybody's been talking about over the last 48 hours is the anonymous letters. It's extraordinary. I don't think anybody saw the vitriol reaching this level, to be honest. We thought it was, first of all, we thought people only wrote letters in the 1970s. That they're still writing them in the year 2018 is remarkable, but also that individual abuse would be targeted in such a way.
2: Yeah, well, I think the letters thing has taken on a life of its own. I suppose it's important to clarify where the comment came from. Since I've taken over, I've got a collection of letters, so this is nothing new for me. This is happening going right back to 2013, and I've never mentioned this, I'd say, to anyone. I certainly haven't mentioned it in public before, because it's not something I take any notice of, really. I remember even a couple of weeks or a couple of months into the job, when I got the job in 2013, we started getting anonymous text messages that time about how badly we were going, and Patrick O'Sullivan was the chairman at the time, he was getting them. Darragh O'Shea was the trainer of the under-21s. He was getting them.
1: Was it from the same number?
2: Yeah, all from the same number, and I was getting them. So we had a bit of a laugh about it at the time. I remember being on the bus up to one of the early league games. We lost four league games in a row to start to my term, and this person was telling me I was the worst Kerry manager of all time, and this was maybe 2 months into my term, so the only way was up after that. But I haven't ever taken any notice of that stuff, because, as I said, it goes with the territory. Jack O'Connor got it, Pat O'Shea got it, Paddy got it, Mick O'Dwyer won 8 All-Irelands and he got it. So, you know, it's not something that I was ever precious about. But something that changed this summer was players, and one player in particular that got a letter, and it was more what was in the letter that was what annoyed me, and I felt it was gone too far. That the player was told in the letter to jump off a cliff and take 3 or 4 other players with him that were named in the letter. And I felt that that was, you know, going way too far. And as I said, when it's coming at a manager, and the selectors got a few this summer as well, which was no harm for them either to get a touch of it. But when it goes to a player, really, it's gone too far. And the lads are amateurs, and they give. I've been in the dressing room with a lot of those lads for 6 years, some of the younger lads for 2 or 3 years, and they're as good a bunch as you can meet. They're so dedicated and they're so committed to the Kerry jersey, it's unbelievable, and they're a fantastic bunch to work with. So I'd always defend them to the hilt, and I didn't like that, and I think that's gone too far, really.
1: Like, you obviously, you don't need to name the player here, but at what point of the year does this come in? Like, is it again kind of early in the league? Is it sort
2: of? No, it was during the summer. It was recently.
1: And it's obviously an extraordinary thing for anybody to put pen and paper to tell somebody to jump off a cliff. Like, how does the player react to that? I mean, like, there's...
2: No, and to be fair, I didn't tell that player that I was going to discuss this or anything, and I wouldn't like to name him. Same fella. It was, to be fair to him, it was water off a duck's back, and it genuinely was, because sometimes in those kind of situations, particularly in that kind of a competitive environment, you can be, you know, fellas can... maybe project a certain thing, but they might be feeling something deep down. But this fella it did knock a stir out of him, it didn't bother him. But I thought it was poor form, to be honest about it.
1: Well, that's the thing, like, we're talking about projection there. You could perhaps, if you want to sit down and write a letter, you might say, well, that fella's not going to feel it at all, he looks like a peacock walking around the pitch with his chest out. But you never know what a person is really like, what criticism they could really take to heart, and that's not criticism, that's hate mail.
2: It is, and in fairness, I think that you know, with regard to the letters I've got myself and the anonymous letters, I wouldn't go so far as to call them hate mail. You know, there has been some of them that have been fairly vitriolic, but a lot of them, no, they wouldn't. They'd be more in the harmless variety of things, to be fair. They are anonymous letters, and you wouldn't take any notice of them, but that would cross the line, definitely, that one that got the player. And, you know, like I said, that's probably where that came from on Saturday night. I hadn't planned to say that,
1: sure.
2: but it came out, and I know it's taken on a bit of a life of its own since. You know, from the management perspective, as I said, I'd say there isn't a manager in the country that doesn't get some kind of a letter at some stage, and that's even club managers. So as a Kerry manager, you're not going to be precious about that. But no, I think it's definitely time to shout stop when players are getting very strongly worded letters like that.
1: Definitely. It's interesting that you've kept all that mail.
2: It is, isn't it? The psychologist would probably have fun with that. I'll probably have some kind of a burning session or something at some stage. But like I said, some of them were on the nasty side of things, but some of them as well, you know, there would be suggestions about what we should do with the team and so on, and some of those.
1: Did you implement those suggestions?
2: No, not too many, to be honest, not too many.
1: It strikes me that you either A, have to have a very thick skin being Kerry manager, or B, build one up. Which column do you fall under?
2: No, I think I had it from being a player. You know, as a player, we had great days, but we had tough days as well. And in particular, 2001, 2 and 3, we underperformed in big games. And as a group, we weren't fulfilling our potential at all. So we definitely developed a thick skin that time. And after that, again, thankfully, we were successful. But when you've played for Kerry, as long as I played for Kerry, and you go through the ups and downs, you develop that. And I think that's just my personality. It is the way I am. And, you know, I knew going into the job, I had worked with Jack for 2 years as a selector, so I'd had a good taste of it. And you have to be ready for that. And there's no point expecting that it won't come, because it will come when there's a bit of turbulence.
1: Yeah, like, it's an interesting dynamic. It's been talked about for years and years, the dynamic between Kerry players and the supporters, Kerry management and the supporters. Like, do you feel you went on a journey with the Kerry supporters during this managerial stint, that it was going very well, obviously 2014? Like, at what point does it start to deteriorate a little bit, where we get to the point now where it's very well kind of discussed that there is not a happy relationship between maybe your management team and the Kerry supporters?
2: I think with the Kerry supporters, and it's very important to say this at the outset, there's a genuine cohort there, and they're absolutely unbelievable, and they've supported us through thick and thin. They've supported me through thick and thin. I've had a load of goodwill over the last couple of days, as I've said. And going into the championship this summer, you'll be meeting people. They're always very positive. Last year, after the disappointing Mayo game, there was a lot of disappointment in Kerry, but there was also a lot of positivity, and people were certainly very positive with me. So I think that can be overplayed sometimes, that there is a very genuine cohort that everyone's kind of tarnished with the same brush. But of course, then there is a cohort that are hard to satisfy, and again, that's part of the thing, and it's there. But the thing I would say in relation to the Kerry supporters is that I think in Kerry we've more followers than supporters, that we've the cohort that support the team, that go to all the games, that are there through thick and thin, but then we've a lot of followers as well. And I think the best way to explain it is that I'm a Man United fan myself. I've been since I was a kid, maybe not as passionate or as involved as I would have been when I was younger. Certainly since Alex Ferguson has left, probably not as much, you know, I wouldn't have the same level of interest. But I would call myself a follower, in that I would know, or I would have known everything that was going on, and, you know, you'd follow what was happening and the different rumours and the matches and whatever. But I wouldn't have classified myself as a supporter, because I wasn't going to games. I wasn't, maybe once a year I'd get to Old Trafford or whatever. And I think it's the same in Kerry, that we've an awful lot of people, they're absolutely fanatical about the game, and they know everything about the team and what's going on, and they watch the games, but a lot of the games they watch it on TV. I don't think they actually go to games. So I would say there's a difference between the supporters and followers, because to me, if you're supporting the team, you go to matches and you support them through thick and thin. And I think it's even an issue at club level, that, you know, I'd be going around to a lot of club games and the crowds are small. You know, there aren't a lot of people don't go out and they don't support their club teams. If there's a county championship weekend on and there's two or three games on that I'd get, it's a lot of the same faces that you see in the different places, you know. So I think, as I said, there's a massive genuine bunch of supporters there, but a lot of people in Kerry are followers rather than supporters.
1: Why is that?
2: I don't know. I'm not sure if it's a societal thing, and is it maybe the way the game has gone? Is it people don't, maybe there's a bit of negativity about around it? Is it entertaining enough? You know, even when we played Monaghan and Clonus this summer in the Super 8, there was a big crowd there, but it wasn't sold out. And I would feel that if you're above in Clonus and one of the heartlands of the GAA, Monaghan are playing to get into an All-Ireland semi-final, Kerry are coming up playing for their lives, you'd nearly expect it to be sold out, to be honest. Similarly, in Killarney last weekend, I think there were 17 or 18,000 people. Again, it's an All-Ireland quarter-final in Killarney, and the way things worked out, it didn't work out for us, but you'd nearly expect it to be sold out. So I'm not sure what it is, but it's possibly a worry. Is it cost? Is it interest? Is it apathy? I'm not sure.
1: Did they expect too much?
2: No, I don't think they do. I think that's part of what makes Kerry what it is, that there is expectancy there every year, and I'd have never hid from that expectancy, because we expect the same thing ourselves within the group, with the effort that we'd put in, and with the players we have, and with the way we try to do everything right, we expect to win the All-Ireland every year. Otherwise there is much point going at it. So no, I don't think so. I think that's healthy.
1: Yeah, just a couple of other things on the Kerry supporters and kind of your relationship with them, because you'll have seen it all. You mentioned your playing days there and how Jack got it and like Nico got it, everybody got it. Paulie obviously famously spoke about it as well. Like, do you kind of analyse how you're perceived from the Kerry fans as opposed to say Jack and Paulie? Then do you think you got a worse time than previous Kerry managers?
2: No, I don't, to be honest, because I think you shut yourself away from it from the most part, because you've a job to do. And, you know, no matter what you do, even when you win in All-Ireland, there's going to be things about that All-Ireland that weren't quite right. It wasn't the perfect All-Ireland. So there's always, you know, there's always going to be debate. And that's part of sport. That's in every sport. And that goes with the territory. So no, I'd never measure myself against how the other lads went on. It would be an interesting conversation if we all came together. All right, yeah.
1: We should make that happen, actually. Yeah. Power rankings, the hate that Kerry managers get sometimes. You mentioned getting criticism after winning in All-Ireland, and I was just kind of thinking about it, just about some of the incredible matches that Kerry have been involved in under your tenure, and I wouldn't like to have seen some of the vitriol being written if Kerry had lost the 2014 All-Ireland, because I presume you get criticised for the way Kerry set up that day, but it led to winning an All-Ireland. And conversely, if you look at some of the things you've got criticised for, and you've spoken openly about it yourself, say the 2016 All-Ireland semi-final against Dublin, and the Paul Gainey off for Mark O'Shea decision, which you've spoken about as well in the past, like, it must make you think, God, I'm lucky I won the 2014 All-Ireland, that criticism could have got very, very bad. And it could have happened a lot sooner.
2: Yeah, I suppose the only positive side is that I probably wouldn't have been there for 6 years then, you know. But no, I think you don't. You can't think about that.
1: Sure.
2: What we do and what I've always done, and it was one of the things I would have been very strong on going into the job, is that I was going to be my own man. I was going to do it my way. And the mistakes that I've made, and I have made them, have been my mistakes. There haven't been someone else's mistakes where I've been listening to someone on the street or reading something in the paper and saying, do you know what, that's a great point, I'll do that. And the next thing it goes pear-shaped, then you're kind of saying, why did I do that? So no, I was very definite in my own mind going into the job that I was going to do it my way. We went a certain way for the All-Ireland final in 2014. We won, so it was fine. You mentioned the Paul Gainey substitution. It was something we discussed beforehand. If it came to play, would we do this? We did it. We didn't win. It was a very narrow loss. I think that day, that was the main talking point afterwards, rather than we brought a new press that we hadn't done before, and Stephen Cluxton's kick out, who was obviously one of the best players ever in GAA history, certainly the best goalkeeper, and we'd success in that. That wasn't discussed at all. It was all about the Paul Gainey substitution. And I think that, and that's in sport as well, that's not just GAA, that it's always the person that isn't there is the solution to the problem. So, you know, and again, and I've said this, and I actually mentioned this to Tim Murphy after the game last Saturday night, there's one answer to all of it, and that's just win. And once you win, you know, you can be questioned, but you have the result to back up your theory.
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4: 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Be a dog.
5: Whatever happens in Leash, it's always a scandal.
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7: Tomás O'Shea one day and he said, I'm sick of that Northern crowd. 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
8: He said he was a plumber. I said, look, I really haven't a clue about plumbing. I won't try to tell you how to plumb.
9: No, I wouldn't be entitled myself up. 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
12: All right, you're very welcome along to a very special Saturday panel marking the return of the Premier League season. With us, Kenny Cunningham, John Hartson and Matt Holland in studio. The lads are launching the return of Premier League Central on Satanta Sports. 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Lads, thanks very much for joining us.
13: Pleasure.
14: Afternoon.
12: So, when they walked in, they all complained about the crap questions they'd been being asked by the Irish sports media all day, so I've decided not to ask anything about that. I want to talk about clubs you didn't sign for that you could have signed for. John, obviously, famously, Rangers was one club you didn't sign for you could have signed of. Matt, you could have signed for Villa, turned them down, rejected them. Kenny, did anybody ever...
14: Athlone Town, Cove Ramblers, I could have, didn't, obviously, big regrets. No, none off the top of my head.
12: Was there ever a situation where you were, like, at one of your clubs thinking, I wouldn't mind a move here?
14: Oh, constantly. Yeah, constantly. It just never materialized. Fantasy, pure fantasy. I don't think you have that mindset unless you've got an agent like John Harrison who can get you a move at a,
15: you know. It depends where you're playing your football at the time as well. You know, if you're in the Championship and perhaps a Premier League club comes in, it's slightly different, isn't it? So
12: yeah.
15: It depends where you are, at what stage of your career you're in.
12: I think it's also changed a lot now that if you're a player and you want to move, you just ring your agent and that gets...
3: Well, I was never a great player, but I had a great agent, so I think that helps.
14: I actually failed
3: four medicals during my career. I failed a medical at Tottenham, then I failed a medical at Charlton, the famous one being Rangers, obviously. And then I failed a medical at Coventry, and it was eventually Gordon Strachan who pushed it through on a pay-as-you-play deal with Wimbledon.
14: Can't fail on your body fat, though, can you? Can you fail on your body fat?
3: I cruised that one. But, you talk about clubs and things. I was always a Liverpool fan growing up.
12: Ah, right.
3: Ian Rush was always my hero.
12: Of course,
3: being
12: okay,
3: Welsh.
12: That makes sense.
3: And if there was one club I would have loved to have played for, you know, I was lucky I played for some big clubs, you know, the Arsenals and the West Hams and
14: Wimbledon.
3: The Celtics, but the Wimbledons. But if I could have gone to a club, I would have loved to have represented Liverpool.
12: Tell me... Spurs, right? So they come in for you. You've already been at Arsenal. You're thinking, yeah, I'm going to sign for Spurs. And all you Arsenal fans who didn't get a chance to see me doing my best, this is going to be brilliant. And
3: then it was George Graham who signed me for Arsenal. And I only worked for 6 weeks under George at Arsenal. And then obviously George was relieved of his duties for allegedly taking that bung.
12: Yeah.
3: And then I think, I'm not sure if he went to Spurs directly from there.
12: Wasn't about you, was it?
3: No, it wasn't about me. So, obviously, I think George then came back in for me. But they had a lot of injury problems, I think, Spurs at the time. I think Les Ferdinand was injured.
12: Okay.
3: Darren Anderton is the famous one, John Scales.
12: So they couldn't take a risk on somebody?
3: No, it was £7 million, and obviously the wages on top of that. So they were like, they couldn't invest that type of money if they weren't 100% sure, and obviously I failed the medical on my knee.
12: When you're in the middle of that, is it really annoying that these medicals are happening? Are you thinking, it doesn't matter, I'm going to be okay? Or is there a long period of time where you're thinking, I need to play a bit of football for a team here?
3: When I failed the first one, you know, I'm thinking to myself, I'll have another opportunity. But then when you fail four, you start questioning them. Is there really something wrong with my knee, long term?
12: Did it feel sore? Was it?
3: No, it felt fine, but I was doing everything asked of me. I was on the training ground. I was, striking the balls, and I was doing everything asked of me, really. But and it's frustrating. And, I think it was only the fact that Gordon Strachan then pushed the medical through at Coventry. And I went on and I played 220 games at Celtic. Never once in 5 years put a packet of ice on my knee.
12: So what was the order? Sorry, you passed the medical at Coventry and then Celtic signed you from Coventry.
3: Yeah, in that summer, we got relegated at Coventry, and Craig Bellamy then went on to Newcastle, Mustafa Hadji went to Aston Villa and I moved on to Celtic. So,
12: right.
15: You know, they
14: when did you sign? I definitely played with you at some stage. When did we?
3: I went to.
14: We paid big money for you.
3: Yeah, from West Ham.
14: I think we all took a wage cut to get you across there to manage
3: it. Was it worth it?
14: No comment.
12: Don't worry, I'm going to get to how much you love Kenny, the teammate.

0: 30.
1: And they're going to cut it.
0: So we're going to cut my money as soon as I turn 30 as well.
2: That sounds fair.
0: That sounds fair. I had obviously a longer contract at Ipswich, and security wise, it would have been an opportunity to play in the Premier League, of course. It wasn't all about the money, Kenny. Kenny's doing that sign with her fingers as if to say it's all about money. It wasn't all about the money at all. And actually, I had reservations as well about the manager being there long term. As it turns out, he was sacked 2 months later.
3: Right.
0: John was talking there about George Graham lasting 6 weeks.
3: Why did you, at that point, did you?
0: Well, there was pressure on Graham Taylor as well at that time, and I think it was Doug Ellis was the chairman, Deadly Doug, and I suppose I had a feeling that it might not last too long.
3: Yeah.
0: He was one of those managers under pressure going into the season. As it turned out, he didn't last too long. I think it was about 2 months, and a year later, I signed for Charlton.
3: So you were on the Ipswich team that the previous season had qualified for the UEFA Cup. Is that right?
0: We were in the UEFA Cup, yeah, that year as well.
3: That was the
0: we qualified for the UEFA Cup that second year on the fair play as well.
3: Oh right,
0: so we were in the UEFA Cup in the second season as well.
3: Even after
0: we were in
3: you
0: the
3: got relegated,
0: yeah.
3: That must have been a bit of a crazy time with that club.
0: Yeah, a bit strange. Yeah, it was a bit strange.
3: What the hell happened?
0: What finishing fifth one season and then relegated to the next?
3: So you signed Finidi George, is that the...
0: Signed Finidi George, yeah. I wouldn't blame it all on Finidi. I think a bit harsh to blame it all on Finidi George.
3: Greatest debut in Premier League history in terms of stats, wasn't it?
0: I think we beat Derby 3-1. He might have scored two and he was outstanding. And then about a couple of weeks later, we beat Sunderland 5 as well, and he was brilliant in that game as well. Chipped the goalkeeper,
2: a
0: great goal.
2: He didn't he? Like on a fashion accessory, he had a...
0: Who, Finidi George?
2: Finidi George, yeah.
0: But I wouldn't blame it all on Finidi. We also signed a goalkeeper, Matteo Sorini, from Italy.
3: You're these blaming two, it all on him.
0: No, what I'm going to say is that these two boys came in. We had quite a tight-knit group in that dressing room. We'd been together sort of 3, 4, 5 years. We'd knocked on the door. We'd been in the playoffs. We'd got close to the Premier League. We got in the Premier League. That first season, we had an unbelievable year. We finished fifth. You talk about team spirit being second to none. These two players came in. I'm not saying that they were bad guys, and they certainly weren't, but it upset a few in the fact that these two came in on huge money in the Premier League, and there was a lot of players there who didn't get an increase in wages because they were, you know, they just didn't get that increase in wages, and they were looking at those two thinking, hang on a minute, they're earning all the money.
3: Yeah.
0: I think there was a little bit of resentment in the dressing room.
2: I think as long as they can back it up, though, that's the thing, isn't it? I don't think there should be an envy thing there if the players come in and actually back it up, Matt.
3: It's hard, though, isn't it?
2: I think you can accept.
0: Well,
3: human nature is human nature. At the same time, I'm doing the same job as this guy. You know, we're supposed to be a team sport. You're like, no.
2: Look, you get the best for yourself at the time. When you go and negotiate and then be happy with it.
0: I agree.
2: Don't cast an envious eye over the next person who walks in the door and a week later negotiates a better day for himself.
0: You're absolutely spot on. If they're doing the business, doesn't matter, does it? If they're scoring the goals or they're keeping them out, then it's
3: Finidi George
0: issue.
3: Was great for the first couple of months, but then his form dropped off a cliff, and I don't know if the goalkeeper was any good at all.
0: Goalkeeper didn't do... He did okay. He came on the recommendation, I think, of Sven Goran Eriksson at the time. not that I'm casting any aspersions towards Sven, but... But yeah, he did okay. We had Richard Wright there for a number of years who'd done excellently and come through the system, and he's one of the favourites at the club as well with the supporters, so he had sort of big shoes to fill anyway.
3: Yeah, that definitely wouldn't have helped. That envy, there was no, you didn't feel that sense of envy?
2: Only when Hart signed Lloyd for about 8 million and broke the wage structure to the roof. Obviously there was an initial bit, but it didn't last too long. Took us out for a night out, picked up the bar bill, so...
4: I took him
2: sweet.
4: To another level, so
2: yeah, championship level, wasn't it? I think. But that was a big. That was our record signing, John. Honestly, was 8 million, wasn't
4: 7.5.
2: it?
4: 7.5.
2: That was huge for the football club because we were renowned as kind of a, you know, tight budget, wheeler and dealers type thing. Got big fees for players who left the club, but never really paid a big fee.
3: And so when that happens in the dressing room, what's the general consensus? Excitement I wonder how much he's getting paid.
2: No, it was excitement because we knew obviously John had raised a level in terms of the quality of player that we were bringing in. So that's what kind of drove. We wanted to get better. We wanted to be more successful. And if you're purely looking at a purely monetary base, if that's all that motivates you, well then you should be happy when better players come in, because the likelihood is that they'll actually take it to the next level. And when you do negotiate another contract, you'll be in a better position to do it. Better to negotiate a contract being in the Premiership rather than being in the division below.
3: Yeah, so you see the rising tide lifting.
2: Yeah, I think everybody benefits. When you bring better players in, they raise the bar indirectly, everybody benefits.
3: Yeah.
2: And you should embrace it and not be the, you know, not take the opposite approach.
3: You never really probably had that situation where there was somebody else coming in, because when you were a teenager, you signed on massive money for Arsenal. So,
4: well, it wasn't massive money, you know. I think I went from £150 a week at Luton to £2,000 or £3,000 at Arsenal. But when I joined Arsenal, I went in, I was playing alongside the England centre forward. It was

0: probably on a lot more, was Ian Wright.
1: Yeah.
0: I was playing alongside the England captain, Tony Adams, David Seaman, literally the England back four.
1: Yeah.
0: Dixon, Adams, Keown, Bold, Winterburn. And then you had players like Dennis Bergkamp arrived at the club from Inter Milan for £8.5 million. So they were on a lot more money than I was, but I was young. I was 19. I always think young players, you know, you talk about Sterling now went to Manchester City. I don't think he went for the money and the wages. I think he went because he feels he has a better chance of winning trophies. I think Manchester City have been a lot more successful in recent years than what Liverpool have in terms of, I think they've won two Premier Leagues in the last 3 or 4 years. They've won FA Cups, they're playing Champions League football. I always feel with young players, they will eventually earn lots and lots of money because they're young enough and, you know, they've got time on their side.
2: Yeah, but John, are we kidding ourselves saying that that isn't a motivation for the majority of players? That's probably the exception. You were talking about Sterling, if that wasn't his motivation. But I think a problem in today's game is young players getting that big money too soon. Uh-huh. I mean, a motivation for me, I'm saying money shouldn't matter and stuff, but as a young player, 18, 19, my motivation was to get a new contract and to get that wage bump from £150 to £200, from £200 to £300. Well, you know what I mean? That was a motivation. That's what kind of drove you forward to kind of bet yourself financially.
1: Mm. We had Stephen Bradley in here. I don't know if you're all familiar with Stephen, but he played at Arsenal for a while. Mm. He didn't really make the first team, but he did make the first team squad and so therefore was getting first team wages. And he said that all his desire, and remember, he's had to be the best footballer in Ireland to make the Ireland team as an underage, and then had to make it at Arsenal to get to the first team squad. He was on the bench. Thierry Henry came on for Thierry Henry, I think it was his on the last day of the Premier League season, the way Wenger liked to do. And the day that his motivation died to be a professional footballer was the day he went to the cash machine after he got paid, put the money in, checked his balance and went, whoa, look at this. And that was the end of it. He said, you can pinpoint in retrospect, that was the moment that I stopped doing all the work that I'd been doing. And I'd say there's millions of those stories in football in England now, especially given that all you need is one contract in City or Chelsea and their bench is full of those type of kids.
2: Yeah, I think clubs play a part in this as well by giving long-term contracts. I don't understand it in terms of giving young players long-term contracts. Give them a big hike in the wage.
0: What do you say then, Kenny, with regards to managers as well getting long-term contracts? Because if you're a manager of a football club and you go in and you sign a 5-year contract, and all of a sudden you're under pressure, you're losing games, and you know they're talking about the sack, do you then go home and say, well, I tell you what, they have to pay me £10 million if they sack me. Am I really that? You know, yes, you're concerned because you've got professional pride, but you think you shouldn't managers then have 1-year contracts?
2: I think the principle is right, whether you're a manager or a player. I think it's more the case with players and young players, but I do think definitely even a short-term contract.
1: Well, hang on,
2: you're playing for your next contract.
0: Well, sure.
1: If you give Raheem Sterling a short-term contract, you don't get your £50 million when Man City sign him.
3: Someone will sign him for that money and give him a long-term contract, won't they? But so you're fighting against other clubs as well. I think we're being a bit unfair on all players. We're putting everyone in the same bracket.
2: If you're telling me Raheem Sterling would have been as quick to go to Manchester City if he couldn't have bettered himself financially, I disagree with you.
3: I think we're being unfair by putting everybody in the same basket. But, you know, when you look at some of the players that, and what they've achieved in the game already,
2: it's not to be ashamed of
3: what they've won, how many titles they've won, and yet they still want to. You know, Ryan Giggs, for instance, he was 39, 40. He wasn't motivated by money.
2: He doesn't have to be. He's a multi-millionaire.
3: It doesn't have to be. Messi, Ronaldo, they're not motivated by
2: the finances. That's easy to say when you've got money in the bank. That's easy to say when you've got 10 million in the bank.
3: They're motivated by winning Football of the Year, by beating them. There's competition to try and be the best, and I think it would be a bit unfair to say that all players are motivated purely by money.
2: I don't think it's a bad thing. I wouldn't hammer somebody. I think it's a good thing. My point is it's a good thing to be motivated by money to an extent, because it drives you forward.
3: Some players are honest about it as well. Benoit Essaouira-Cottou at Tottenham, he was asked, you know, it's a job. I don't love football. I love the money that comes with it. I love, you know, and all that sort of stuff. And some players are honest by that.
1: He found people reluctant to give him another big contract, funnily enough.
3: Well, there you go.
1: Football
3: don't be honest then.
1: Yeah.
3: The moral of the story.
1: There is a bit of that, though, isn't there? Like, if that's how you feel about it, you've got to pretend.
2: But
1: they're the
2: extreme. We're talking about both extremes there, the spectrum. But for the centre ground, for me, it's no bad thing. A motivation, a monetary motivation to improve yourself, to better yourself, your standard of living. Absolutely nothing wrong with that.
0: Well, your performances as well. If you're a good young player and you're performing, then naturally you're going to get bigger contracts. You're going to get bigger clubs chasing your signature. So you're going to earn lots and lots of money. A lot of it is to do with how you progress. What your attitude is like. You just said about the Irish lad at Arsenal.
3: The best bit of advice I ever got as a footballer came from Tony Mowbray, who's now the Coventry manager. And I was at Ipswich, and I'd been there a year. I was player of the year, and I was negotiating a new contract there. And I said to Tony, I'm sort of here, I'm player of the year. There's players here on a lot more money than I am. He went, I'm going to stop you there. He said, don't worry about the money. He said, see that green thing out there, that pitch? He said, that's all you got to worry about. If you do the business on the pitch, the money will find you. You don't have to go looking for the money. Because if you're doing the business week in, week out, in front of that crowd and under pressure, the money will find you.
0: Talking about Tony Mowbray, I've got a story about Tony Mowbray. I worked with Tony at West Brom. And I remember during my career, Harry Redknapp, he once compared me to Jeff Hurst, right? Which I thought was a great compliment. He said, look, good head with the ball, time in, lead the line. That I thought was great, great Harry had played with him, the great Jeff Hurst. And when I was at Celtic, Martin O'Neill said to me, you're the best £6 million, he said, of anybody's money, value for money. I came back with 110 goals. And I thought, great from Martin, you know, really honoured that he said that. When I was at West Brom with Tony Mowbray, Tony Mowbray once said to me, John, he says, you're the only centre-forward that I know that I've worked with that puts weight on doing the game.
3: Confidence booster.
0: Actually said that.
3: See, he didn't give you your best bit of advice.
0: No, he says, you're the only centre-forward that puts weight on doing the game. I said, thanks, Mogger. There you go.
1: The least man motivational skills of the three managers you've talked about. The money thing is interesting, right? Because maybe clubs need to be aware of the fact that players can go off. And I wonder if somebody sits down with these guys and says, look, you're going to make between 25 and 45 million in your career and you need to deal with that, but you need to be motivated internally as well. And so...
2: Yeah, but that's the easy thing to say. But yeah, in effect, how do you put that into place? You can do it with a contract by not extending the terms for 5-6 years. For me, there's no real incentive there. Particularly, I'm talking to the lads on big money here. Unless they have the right attitude, absolutely focused. They can
1: how
2: put
1: do you
2: that
1: teach the kids to have that attitude? Is what I'm asking, I suppose. If you're in the management of a club and you're trying to lock down a player to protect your assets by, you know, making sure the contract is long term, but at the same time you want to teach this kid
2: it's very hard. Kids at 17, 18 years of age, giving them big money and saying, look, don't get carried away, but this is big money, but keep living as you are, don't let this change you. What kid's not going to let that kind of money affect them? A better course would be not to give them the big money.
0: I think as well. I think as well. A lot of it
2: drip feed it. Drip feed it over the period of time.
0: All individuals, different personalities. We're all different, you know. And I think you look at someone like Gareth Bale, who doesn't spend a penny. Gareth.
1: He's tight, you mean? Is that?
0: No, he just doesn't spend. Just doesn't spend money.
3: He never bought you a drink.
0: No, he just doesn't spend a penny. Gareth's not a big spender. He doesn't come with all this entourage around.
1: No, Louis Vuitton.
0: It's him, his partner, his child, his mum and dad, one or two close friends. You know, he's not a huge spender, if you like.
1: Yeah.
0: And then there's other people then that would spend money. You can gamble as young players. You can buy cars. You can waste a lot of money.
1: Yeah.
0: So
1: it
0: boils down to the individual.
1: So wouldn't it be good for football clubs to have people in the club whose job it is to say, listen, I've been through this. You shouldn't do what you're doing. Jack Grealish, for example, Micah Richards, first thing he gets asked about when he's appointed captain is like, you were a bit flash, Mika, as a player at Man City, you know. Apparently, he had a collection of sports cars and he would deliberately park them in double yellow lines because they're always the best parking spots. And he'd get a fine, he'd rip it up and he'd go, I don't care, I'm so rich, I can pay this. No big deal. He apparently has changed as a man and now he's the captain of Aston Villa. So we'll see how well that works out for Aston Villa. But he is actually in a good position to turn around to Jack Grealish and go, don't be out taking shots and falling asleep on the streets in Ibiza, Jack. That's a bad idea.
0: Yeah, I think you can have people that will go in and try and educate players in terms of experiences and where you went wrong and potentially put them on the right road. But then they've got to have, you know, the common sense then to do it their own way. You know, you can't preach to them too much. No. You can tell them about the pitfalls potentially where they can go wrong
2: around them as well.
0: Yeah, but ultimately, you know, if they're going to gamble or if they're going to drink or if they're going to buy cars or whatever they get into, you can give them advice, but a lot of the time whether they want to take it on board or not is down to the individual, isn't it?
1: It strikes me that there's so much money invested in uncovering talent that football still is fairly lackadaisical when it comes to letting them slip through the cracks. A little bit more investment on the social sides of football and the culture of the life around them would actually save you a lot of money in the long run.
3: I accept that, but I think there is, as John said, there's only so much you can do for a young player. You can, you know, at a football club, and you walk in the building at 8:30, 8:45 in the morning, they can say, right, you've got to eat the right things, you've got to do the right things, it's how you train. We have breakfast laid on for you. There'll be the gym available before training, then you'll do the training, a little bit of gym afterwards, and the stretching. You can only do so much, you can only teach them so much, but then when they go home, they've got to continue those things. They could just walk out the building, drive to McDonald's, pick up a burger, and they're not doing the right things. But you can only do so much for any young player. Talking about their money, any young player, I'd say you're not going to get judged on your bank balance at the end of your career. What you're going to get judged on is what you've done throughout your career and how many medals you've won, and you know.
2: Yeah, but plus some players, Matt, simply don't think that way. I understand what you're saying. That's the ideal, but some kids actually aren't motivated. Some of the kids' motivation is, at the end of football, I want to step back with 5 million in the bank, my mortgage paid off, my family looked after. That's what motivates me. It's not particularly bothered if I haven't got a league title winner's medal. Do you know what? I'd rather have the money in the bank and the knowledge of having that financial security for me and my family for 20 years.
0: 4 million, not 5 million.
3: Go on, Ken.
2: If only.
0: Because we both played for Wimbledon and we haven't got no medals. So.
2: Championship medal. That count?
1: You've got loads from Celtic though, right?
0: Yeah, I got 3 championship medals.
2: Oh, don't start them off.
3: How long's this show?
0: Whenever you say that, you know, people say, well, it's Scotland. But still, I was very honoured to do that.
1: Scotland was good then, though. There was another team.
0: Yeah, it was very competitive, and we played in Europe. And I was part of a great era of Celtic, you know, with a great manager in Martin.
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1: Will O'Callaghan is the latest to put his neck on the block and nominate his county's Mount Rushmore, the top four sports people that you would put from your own county. We've done Mayo, we've done Cork. Bit of contention about both of them so far, but poor Will is the first time who's actually had to come out and have his judged, essentially, by somebody who is, you know, quite well versed on all things history. Paul Rouse is also with us this morning. So, Will, this must be the most intimidating thing you've ever done in your life, right?
2: Yeah, thanks a lot, Ger and Tommy and the rest of the team. When I was picking my shortlist yesterday, I kind of got it down to 16. Then I kind of worried slightly I'd left some people out, so I put it back out to 20. I'm thinking I got to get this back down to 4. And then I get a message from Tommy Rooney, your producer, last night saying, you know what, we're going to put Paul Rouse on the line, who probably knows more about the sporting history of Offaly than anybody, and my former lecturer in college as well. And he's going to probably pick apart your selection. So, yeah, no pressure whatsoever.
1: Great. Paul, good morning to you. How are you getting on?
3: Hey, good morning, Jared. Morning, Will.
1: How far back did you go, as a matter of interest, before we get Will's list? Are you going back to, like, the mid-1500s here?
3: I operated on the... No, I'm not going back to the mid-1500s.